0: guarantees for Ukraine and keeping Russian assets frozen until reparations are paid. Dominic Velizis for CBC News, Bristol, England.
1: Prime Minister Mark Carney will be heading to Europe this week. He's attending the G7 Leaders Summit in France, where support for Ukraine is expected to be a key agenda item. Here at home, Toronto will soon require rental property owners to display color-coded signs indicating how well they scored on maintenance inspections. But as Kate McGilvery tells us, the move may also humiliate tenants.
2: We don't want to shame anybody, but at the same time, we want to make sure they uphold the laws.
3: Longtime Parkdale renter Dre looks over a city brochure about Toronto's latest effort at landlord accountability. Councillor Josh Matlow says 2 months of having a red sign, meaning your building needs significant improvements, triggers targeted engagement.
4: We want to actually put the shame directly toward the landlord. We want everyone to know that they are not doing their job.
3: Landlord groups have been arguing that that shame will land on tenants instead, and that the signs could be confusing. Two possibilities also raised by city staff in some reports. Daryl Chong is president of the Greater Toronto Apartment Association. He says instead of demonizing his members, the city should focus on the outliers who refuse to maintain their buildings. When the signs go up in mid-June, just 3% of buildings will get a red one, 21% will be ranked yellow, and three-quarters will be at the highest level, green. Kate McGilvery, CBC News, Toronto.
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5: Hi, I'm Danielle Edwards. Here is your weather forecast from Environment Canada. Showers ending after midnight, then mainly cloudy skies. Risk of thunder shower tonight as well. Any fog that rolled in should clear up overnight. Fairly gusty winds, 20 gusting to 50 kilometers an hour, and lows around plus 7. For Monday, skies should clear in the morning. Winds 30 gusting to 50 kilometers an hour, and highs in the high teens. Clear conditions Monday night with winds easing a bit, lows around plus 6.
6: When she was 7, when she would visit her grandmother, Alexa would look through the books that her grandfather had owned, back when he was alive. What she liked especially was finding the books where he'd made little notes in the margins.
7: So that was the part that was really, you know, compelling.
6: Because they were hints about who he was.
7: Exactly. And they were, a lot of times they were really critical. He would write, I steadfastly disagree, or something like that. Or,
6: wow.
7: Or he would write, ah, if he really liked something.
6: As a kid, over the course of about a year, she systematically divided the books into two piles, the ones with markings and the ones without. And then she tried to read all the ones with markings. Her grandfather was a playwright and a teacher, and the books were creaky old books from the 1930s about theater and about how to write plays. It was thrilling. And when she was 11, she wrote her very first play, using the rules in the books, rules from another generation.
7: These were archaic rules, like start your play with lots of exposition, which was really, you know, in vogue at the time. So I started mine with a butler whose name I believe was Manson, picking up a phone saying stuff like, "No, the lady and gentleman are not home right now. Why, at a fancy charity ball. Yes, he's still drinking too much, and she's having an affair with a gardener. Whom shall I say is calling?" I'm not kidding.
6: You were 11.
7: By the time I got to college, and I started to actually take writing classes, it was brought to my attention that, you know, stage directions shouldn't be things like, "There follows a mighty howling of wind." And one of the things my teacher, who was not a young man by any means, said was, he was like, "Sweetheart, we don't use sotto voce anymore to mean he whispers. We just write whispers."
6: But of all the books on her grandfather's shelves, there was one book that affected her more than the others. It had lots of her grandfather's writing in the margins.
7: And he was very critical, so it was very rare that he would write "ah!" exclamation point. And there were more "ahs" in Moss Hart's autobiography, which is called Act One, than I think almost any of the other books that he had.
6: Moss Hart was a Broadway playwright, the man who directed My Fair Lady with Julie Andrews and Rex Harrison, who's married to another then-luminary named Kitty Carlisle, who people these days mostly remember as a game show panelist back in the 1960s. The book details how he started as a kid in the Bronx, found something he just loved to do,

0: which was to make plays. Reading it as a child, Alexa had that experience that you have sometimes as a kid. She did not understand everything in the book, but she understood enough to know that she really, really liked it.
1: Like, I knew what was going on in this book was fun. It drove him so powerfully, and it made it seem to make him so happy.
0: She read Act One by Moss Hart over and over. She memorized long stretches. She tried to memorize the entire book. Even today, she recalls where specific ahs were penciled into her grandfather's copy.
1: Because it felt like I was recognizing an old friend. It felt like a familiarity of, oh, I found a home. This guy likes the same home I want.
0: Yeah.
1: So.
0: These are my people.
1: Yeah, yeah.
0: You don't meet many people who tell you that a book changed their lives. The idea of that is appealing, I think. Because it's nice to think that our lives could be changed by the vision of the world that happens between the pages of a book, instead of what our lives are usually changed by. You know, dumb luck, tragedies, coincidences. Today on our radio program, we have stories of people whose lives were changed by books. Really changed. From WBEZ Chicago, this is American Life. I'm Ira Glass. Stay with us. This American Life. Today's show is a rerun. Act One, Act One. So Alexa Young says that she never meant for Moss Hart's autobiography, Act One, to be a blueprint for her life. Looking back on the events of what happened over decades, that seems to have been the case.
1: Basically, what I did was, like he did in his life story, I moved to New York. I think I kind of followed him there.
0: Really? You consciously followed him there? You thought?
1: I don't think it was conscious, but there are so many things that I did that he did. He was more sort of, he could fake it better than I can, but he had to get money at a certain point. He was like, I need money. So he thought, who's the richest person I know? And he wrote a letter to this woman, I think, and then showed up on her doorstep and said, I'm Moss Hart and I have a play, and if you give me money, we'll put it on. And she did. And isn't that amazing? And I wrote letters to strangers and said, I'm Alexa and I have a play, and if you fund my play, you can be part of the theater.
0: And did that work?
1: I did one time, yeah.
0: At some point, did you start to get a crush on him?
1: Yeah. It definitely turned from kind of a mentor, a make-believe mentor, to a pretend husband-to-be kind of situation. Somehow, I think I decided that time had completely screwed up and sent Moss to Key Carlisle. And that if he just hadn't died 2 years before I was born, then, you know, me and Moss might really have had a chance.
0: How would this thought manifest itself in daily life? Like, would you be out on dates and just think, not Moss? Really?
1: Yeah. Yeah. Well, it would be like, there'd be something missing, you know? It wasn't quite what you'd want. And it's like, why can't I find some guy and we'll work on this play together and we'll be like in out-of-town tryouts in Philadelphia and we'll be up for 48 hours trying to fix our play and then we'll crack it and then we'll order room service.
0: So how far did the whole thing go?
1: Well, I think maybe right before the end of college, Kitty Carlisle spoke one evening and...
0: At your college?
1: That's right. She was very active in the New York art scene. And she was extremely a huge advocate of the arts in our country. And so she was talking about that, I think. And I stood in line after she spoke to meet her. And there were all these people around me. And they were like, you were really good on that game show. And I was just like, disgusted, like, oh, please, she was in A Night at the Opera. She's like a singer. She's not just a game show lady. But by the time I got to the front of the line, I went up to talk to her. I said what I wanted to say, sort of, which was, you know, Moss changed my life, and I moved to New York to be a playwright like him. And I think I said something along the lines of, your husband meant so much to me. And she just looked at me and she's so elegant and so classy. And she just said, I don't understand, darling. Did you know him? She was just terrified.
0: Oh, really? She looked terrified?
1: Yeah. Because she probably heard some kind of ownership or possessiveness in the way I said, your husband meant so much to me, as if I knew him. So I think it was confusing, since she probably could figure out that he probably was dead before I was born. But it was disturbing, and I felt terrible, and it made me realize how, you know, just far from reality this thing had taken me. And you know, it was just scary to scare her, because, you know, she's the person that he loved. But my friend that was with me was really nice, because we walked home afterward, and he was like, don't worry about her. You're much better for Moss than she was. He knew the whole story, too.
0: And Moss was just spending time with her.
1: Yeah.
0: Because she happened to be alive. You know, you talked about how you felt fated for him in some way and drawn to him in some way. Have you thought about what is the line that divides that kind of dreamy, healthy feeling, I think, from a scary, stalky feeling?
1: Yeah, sure. Because the truth is, really the way he functioned in my life was like as a comfort. And I knew, I mean, I wasn't really broke. It wasn't a break from reality, but it was the sense that, you know, when you read a book and something speaks to you and you feel like you feel understood, and so it makes the world a less lonely place.
0: Alexa, how much of your feeling about Moss is connected to your feeling about your grandfather, who you didn't really know?
1: I think they're intimately connected. I really do. I think that because I didn't know my grandfather, I couldn't talk to him about what his life in the theater was like. And so this book gave me 444 pages of what it would be like to want to be in the theater and how you might try to make that happen. And so it was like he was this sort of stand-in for my grandfather in a lot of ways. And the other part about it is that the way people talk about him, because I then, of course, went and read every single book I could get my hands on about him or that even had any mention of him in it, is with such love and appreciation and affection. It's just staggering. I think that was how people spoke about my grandfather, and I recognized it, that same enthusiasm and sort of the way their eyes would light up.
0: Today, before our interview, you faxed over to our offices here at WBEZ. I'm going to pull it out here. A letter that your grandfather wrote in 1969. Obviously, he was quite ill. And it does have this quality of just... It's one of the most beautifully written things I've ever read.
1: Isn't it? It's really something.
0: He spends, I should say, most of this thing. He starts off. This is to his students, right?
1: Mm-hmm. Yeah.
0: Dear friends, he says, I've asked Donald Davis, who I would assume is one of his students,
1: one of his coworkers.
0: Coworkers. Yeah. Okay. To read this to you, it's intended to tell you as much as I know about my present situation, and thereby, of course, to let you know what the prospects are for the future of the work we've begun together. In planning this letter in my mind, I've been pulled this way and that by very conflicting impulses. I prefer to consider any of my own sickness, any deep trouble, as a very personal matter, possibly to be shared with close members of our family, but never to be inflicted on anyone else. At the same time, I detest mysteries, and those of you who have called have, I hope, been told the truth insofar as we knew it. But the truth has been shifting.

0: sometimes very swiftly. And what you may have heard a few weeks back is now untrue. And then he has this really pretty paragraph. He says, besides, though some of you are relatively recent friends, some of our common ties go years back. And old friends or new, the depth of my feeling for you obliges me to be entirely honest with you. And so I'm going to put the next several paragraphs in parentheses, and I'm asking Donald not to read them aloud. Each of you who wishes to can read it for himself. Anyone who dislikes these semi-clinical details can avoid them. And then there are a couple of paragraphs that basically describe the state of his illness. And then he talks about the prognosis, which is not very good, and through another few paragraphs, and then to this last paragraph. Which one? Why don't you read that?
1: Sure. Doubtless, all of that sounds very gloomy. I do admit I could think of happier matters. For one thing, I don't at all approve of my own extinction. I don't like the idea of it one bit. Though reason assures me that the world can get along very nicely without me, I can't quite believe that it will. Still, there are a few small compensations. For one thing, I had always hoped that I could face my own death with some equanimity, but it's a bit of a satisfaction to find that I can. And he talks about my mom and my grandmother. And it says, and that's really what I'm finally wanting to say. I think you're a great bunch. And in case there isn't a chance to say it again, thanks for your concern, your calls, your note, but above all for your love. You've had my love and I've had yours, and I'm a damn fortunate man. So thanks and good luck. Marvin Borowski.
0: And so this to you feels very much like Heart, too, Moss Heart.
1: Yeah. Like guys who said, you know, I'm a damn fortunate man. You're a swell kid. Yeah.
2: After spending her 20s in New York, Alexa Young moved to Los Angeles, as her grandfather did, to write screenplays for Hollywood. She's written on shows like Friends, The West Wing, Big Love, Grace and Frankie, and lots more.
0: Act two, the family that reads together. Sometimes a book can change your life, but just in a small, temporary way, and not for the better. We have this cautionary tale of how a book infected an entire family from writer David Sedaris. Quick warning to listeners before we begin, some of the content of this story might not be suitable for every listener, though there is no graphic language, no nasty words, no graphic scenes, nothing. In fact, we even had to bleep.
3: I found the book hidden in the woods beneath a sheet of plywood, its cover torn away and the pages damp with mildew. I read, Brock and Bonnie Rivers stood in their driveway, waving goodbye to the Reverend Hasselback. Goodbye, they said, waving. Goodbye, the Reverend responded. Tell those two teens of yours, Josh and Sandy, that they'll make an excellent addition to our young person's ministry. They're fine kids, he said with a wink. Almost as fine and foxy as their parents. The Rivers chuckled, raising their hands in another wave. When the Reverend's car finally left the driveway, they stood for a moment in the bright sunshine before descending into the basement dungeon to unshackle the children. The theme of the book was that people are not always what they seem. Highly respected in their upper middle class community, the Rivers family practiced a literal interpretation of the phrase, love thy neighbor. Limber as gymnasts, these people were both shameless and insatiable. Father and daughter, brother and sister, mother and son, after exhausting every possible combination, they widened their circle to include horny sea captains and door-to-door knife salesmen. Yes, these people were naughty, but at the age of 13, I couldn't help but admire their infectious energy and spirited enjoyment of life. The first few times I read the book, I came away shocked, not by the character's behavior, but by the innumerable typos. Had nobody bothered to proofread this book before sending it to print? In the opening chapter, the daughter is caught fondling her brother's keck in the dining room. On page 33, the son has sex with his mother, who, we are told, possesses a fond power of tots. I showed

the book to my sister Lisa, who tore it from my hand, saying, "Let me hold on to this for a while." She and I often swapped babysitting jobs and considered ourselves fairly well-read in the field of literary pornography. "Look in the parents' bedroom beneath the sweaters in the second drawer of the white dresser," she'd say. We'd each read the story of O and the collected writings of the Marquis de Sade, with one eye on the front door, fearful that the homeowners might walk in and torture us with barbed whips and hot oils. "We know you," our looks would say as the parents checked on their sleeping children. "We know all about you." The book went from Lisa to our 11-year-old sister Gretchen, who interpreted it as a startling nonfiction expose on the American middle class. "I'm pretty sure this exact same thing is going on right here in North Hills," she whispered, tucking the book beneath the artificial grass of her Easter basket. "Take the Sherman family, for example. Just last week, I saw Heidi sticking her hands down Steve Jr.'s pants." "The guy has two broken arms," I said. "She was probably just tucking in his shirt." "Would you ask one of us to tuck in your shirt?" she asked. She had a point. A careful study suggested that the Shermans were not the people they pretended to be. The father was often seen tugging at his crotch, and the wife had a disturbing habit of looking you straight in the eye while sniffing her fingers. A veil had been lifted, especially for Gretchen, who now saw the world as a steaming pit of unbridled sexuality. Seated on a lounge chair at the country club, she would narrow her eyes, speculating on the children crowding the shallow end of the pool. "I have a sneaking suspicion Christina Youngblood might be our half-sister," she said. "She's got her father's chin, but the eyes and mouth are pure mom." I felt uneasy implicating our parents, but Gretchen provided a wealth of frightening evidence. She noted the way our mother applied lipstick at the approach of the potato chip delivery man, whom she addressed by first name and often invited in to use the bathroom. Our father referred to the bank tellers as doll and sweetheart, and their responses suggested that he had taken advantage of them one time too many. The Greek Orthodox Church, the gaily dressed couples at the country club, even our elderly collie Duchess, they were all in on it, according to Gretchen, who took to piling furniture against her bedroom door before going to sleep at night. The book wound up in the hands of our 10-year-old sister Amy, who used it as a textbook in the make-believe class she held after school each day. Dressed in a wig and high heels, she passed her late afternoon standing before a blackboard and imitating her teachers. "I'm very sorry, Candace, but I'm going to have to fail you," she'd say, addressing one of the empty folding chairs arranged before her. "The problem is not that you don't try. The problem is that you're stupid. Very, very stupid. Isn't Candace stupid, class? She's ugly, too. Am I wrong?" "Very well, Candace. You can sit back down now. And for God's sakes, please stop crying." "Okay, class, now I'm going to read to you from this week's new book. It's a story about a California family, and it's called Next of Kin." If Amy had read the book, then surely it had been seen by 8-year-old Tiffany, who shared her bedroom, and possibly by her brother Paul, who at the age of 2 might have sucked on the binding, which was even more dangerous in reading it. Clearly this had to stop before it got out of hand. Even our ancient Greek grandmother was arriving at the breakfast table with suspicious-looking circles beneath her eyes. Gretchen took the book and hid it under the carpet of her bedroom, where it was discovered by our housekeeper, Lena, who eventually handed it over to our mother. "I'll make sure this is properly disposed of," my mother said, hurrying down the hallway to her bedroom. "Penetration," she laughed, reading out loud from a randomly selected page. "Oh, this ought to be good." Weeks later, Gretchen and I found the book hidden between the mattress and box springs of my parents' bed, the pages stained with coffee rings and cigarette ash. The discovery seemed to validate all of Gretchen's suspicions. "They'll be coming for us any day now," she warned.

0: Be prepared, my friend, because this time they'll be playing for keeps. We waited. I'd always made it a point to kiss my mother before going to bed, but not anymore. The feel of her hand on my shoulder now made my flesh crawl. She was hemming a pair of my pants one afternoon when, standing before her on a kitchen chair, I felt her hands graze my butt. I just want to be friends, I stammered. Nothing more, nothing less. She took the pins out of her mouth and studied me for a moment before sighing. Damn. And here you've been leading me on all this time. I read the book once more, hoping to recapture my earlier pleasure, but it was too late now. I couldn't read the phrase, he paunched his daughter's rock-hard nopples, without thinking of Gretchen barricading herself in the bedroom. I thought I might throw the book away or maybe even burn it, but like a perfectly good outgrown sweater, it seemed a shame to destroy it when the world was full of people who might get some use out of it. With this in mind, I carried the book to the grocery store parking lot and tossed it into the back of a shining new pickup truck. I then took up my post beside the store's outdoor vending machines, waiting until the truck's owner returned pushing a cart full of groceries. He was a wiry man with fashionable mutton chop sideburns and a half cast on his arm. As he placed his bags into the back of the truck, his eyes narrowed upon the book. I watched as he picked it up and leafed through the first few pages before raising his head to search the parking lot. He took a cigarette from his pocket and tapped it against the roof of the truck before lighting it. Then he slipped the book into his pocket and drove away.
1: David Sedaris. This story appears in his book, Naked. His latest book is called The Land and Its People. Act three, Roger and Me, Lewis and Clark. There's book as literature, there's book as filth, and then there's book as pure physical object. This is the story of somebody for whom a book changed his life, though it is almost random that it happened at all, that he got to know this book in the first place. Jeremy Goldstein tells the story.
2: Roger was 34, working in construction and looking for things to do in his spare time. And one day he noticed this plate he'd been given by his grandmother, a plate from a 1905 fair celebrating the centennial of Lewis and Clark's expedition to explore the western frontier. He looked at the plate and wondered if there was anything else left from the fair still around. It turned out there was a lot, and he started buying it up.
3: It was a fun hobby, collecting the various memorabilia from that fair. But when you reach a point where I had about 1,100 items, one of the larger collections known, it was, you know, the end of the treasure hunt. And I couldn't find anything I didn't have. And somebody mentioned, well, why don't you collect books about Lewis and Clark? I thought, well, that might be kind of fun to do.
2: So in 1984, he went to a book dealer in Vancouver and picked out an 80-year-old set of books that chronicled Lewis and Clark's expedition. The price? $695.
3: I had a difficult time writing out that check because at that time, in fact, I really didn't know much about books. I proceeded to take that set of books downtown in Portland to an established book dealer whose name was Prest McMahon. And I showed him the set. I said, well, that's it, isn't it? That's all the journals. And he kind of chuckled. He said, no, there's a lot more publications than that about the journals of Lewis and Clark. And so I went ahead and said, well, I tell you what, I said, you give me about 5 years, I'm going to have every book published about Lewis and Clark. And he laughed so hard, he about laughed himself out of his chair. He was a heavy set gentleman in his late 60s at the time. And he said, there's people that have spent lifetimes looking for every book of Lewis and Clark and have never succeeded. Well, I told him, well, maybe I won't have every book, but I'll have the best library of anybody in the United States. And he laughed harder.
2: Strange as it may sound, this is all it took to send Roger on his path of amassing, in just 14 years, what did become the largest known private collection of Lewis and Clark books in the United States. And all this time he kept working in construction,

0: excavating landscapes, laying pipes for sewers, and paving roads. A decent living, but it was never enough.
1: Anything after house payment and basic expenses for living would go toward buying books. I would have to work 10 to 12 hours a day, normally 6 days a week. Some summers I wouldn't take a day off, just so that I could work and have a little better check, so maybe I could get that next book or make that other credit card payment, because I was now beyond my means.
0: At one point, Roger had 12 credit cards.
1: And then, of course, I had a house I could refinance, which I did 3 times. I don't know how to explain it exactly, but if there was a book out there that I didn't have, I would find the means to acquire it. When you get something in 18th, 19th century, you open up the book and you look at the color, the discoloration of the pages and the smell. And that's when you really feel the true energy of history. Not what you would read, but you've got more senses than just your eyes. You can smell, you can feel, you can touch.

0: This actually points to one of the strangest things about Roger's relationship with his collection. He knew all about the different Lewis and Clark books, marbled end papers, obscure hand-tinted plates, and the value of original boards. But Roger never became an expert on what was inside the books. He didn't collect books to read them, he just wanted to own them. It turns out that your life can be changed by books you didn't even read. In fact, Roger had never been a reader of books. He didn't read books as a kid, he didn't go to college, and his reading habits didn't change as an adult when his house was full of books. As a collector, Roger was undeterred and he was methodical. But after 10 years, one book still eluded him. It's the cornerstone of any serious Lewis and Clark collection, a first edition copy of the first official account of the expedition. It's a two-volume set, published in 1814. Fewer than 1,500 copies were ever printed. But the price tag, often around $10,000, had always scared Roger off. Then in 1994, he took a $49 flight to Los Angeles for the LA Book Fair.
1: That particular day, I got there early. I sauntered to William Reese's booth and introduced myself. Oh, yeah, hi, Roger. And I says, did you bring anything about Lewis and Clark with you? And he turned and looked toward the glass case, and there sets a two-volume set of 1814 Lewis and Clark journals. And this set was beautiful. And I was just, I was shaking. I wanted this set so bad. And I looked at him and I says, what's the price? Bill said, well, $12,500. I was crushed. I knew it was beyond me. So as I kind of backed away and started to walk away from the booth, just knowing, shaking my head to myself, I can't afford them. There's no way I can get I've got to have this set of books. Somehow I've got it. I can't afford these books. I can't. There's no way. I got to have this set of books. How the hell can I do it? Jeez, I better go to the bar. I walked to the bar, got a shot of scotch. I walked back to the booth with my scotch in hand. And I can I look at those again? And Bill, yeah, sure. And took them off the shelf, set them on the counter. He says, well, Roger, what can you afford? I says, I don't know. I says, we're not working. This is a slow time of the year. I might be able to do $1,000 a month, but God, Bill, we're not working now. I don't know. Maybe in May or June, you know, when we start working overtime. And he said, well, do you want them? And I said, yeah, but

0: gosh, I can't. And before I could finish the conversation, Mr. East had turned around and took these books, put them in the bag, wrapped them up, turned around, put out his hand and shook my hand and said, "That sounds good enough to me."
1: The 1814 became Rogers' calling card. It established him as an expert in all things written about Lewis and Clark. And then something happened. Rogers started to read his books. Before this, he'd occasionally pull out a book and read a random passage. But now he started to plow through whole books front to back.
0: "Now it's my time to study the books. Let's look at this book that's in front of me. I've got it open to, just by chance, a passage that brings a lot of pleasure to me is the fact
1: the passage comes about halfway through the expedition. After 18 months of looking for a route to the ocean, they finally reach the Pacific.
0: And here they finally, we are in view of the ocean, this great Pacific Ocean, which we have so long anxious to see. The roaring and the noise made by the waves breaking on the rocky shores may be heard distinctly. Ocean in view. Oh, the joy." So in this passage, place yourself on the banks of the Columbia River looking out toward the ocean. You know, I mean,
2: right.
0: You know, exactly. I'd be jumping up and down screaming, where is that gill of whiskey, which they didn't have at that time,
2: unfortunately.
0: I mean, they would have taken a gallon and all chugged it, and they'd have just been sloshed on the banks and just partying forever. I mean, it's great. What a feeling of success. It just brings a great pleasure to myself. Ocean in view, oh, the joy.
1: Last week, Roger made a pilgrimage of sorts to see, for the first time, the original handwritten journals that Lewis and Clark kept during their expedition. They're the books that everything Roger ever bought are descended from. Most of the journals are stored at the American Philosophical Society in Philadelphia. They're in remarkable condition. As the librarian turned the book's crisp pages for Roger, flipping past detailed maps and intricate drawings of animals, Roger barely moved or spoke.
3: "Oh. This is Clark's map of Great Falls of the Columbia. You're seeing it upside down.
4: My God.
3: Great Falls of the Columbia."
1: At one point, Roger asked, could he touch them? He was told no. And after less than an hour with the journals, we wandered back into the library's main reading room.
0: "The book has altered my life from being a manual laborer to being a scholar of knowledge from the interior of the book." Stephen Beckham, a professor at Lewis and Clark, once said that, Roger, you can't put yourself down for being a construction foreman. He said, that's a school of another type. He says, you know, I love school and I love education. And he says, and now that you're entering that field with us, he says, I have great respect for what you've done and what you know. And it makes me feel great.
1: In the years since Roger began collecting, the value of all things Lewis and Clark has soared. Stephen Ambrose wrote a popular book, Undaunted Courage. Ken Burns did a documentary. These fueled the fire. And last fall, Roger arranged for Lewis and Clark College in Portland to purchase his entire collection for what amounts to a small fortune. He promptly retired from construction at the age of 54. Most of Roger's days are now spent in the library of Lewis and Clark College, where Doug Erickson is the chief archivist. Roger's known him for years.
5: You know, Roger would oftentimes get off of work when he was still working construction and not even clean up and come over to Lewis and Clark and spend time with me, and we'd chat and talk about books, go on the internet and look at books on Lewis and Clark and other things. But he was tired. He was very tired, and he looked like, you know, he had just gone through, you know, a hard day of labor on a construction site. Now you see Roger, he strolls in sometime in the morning whenever he feels like it. He walks in feeling like a king.
0: And then I usually go up to the Heritage Room And I just sit there and immerse myself into that. And of course, I'm surrounded by the books. It's a wonderful feeling being in there.
5: And he goes up there and he works. And every couple of, every hour or two, he'll come down all excited. Doug, you got to come up here and see this. And I'll come upstairs and he'll show me something and we'll get excited about it. And I see him in the Heritage Room for many years to come, writing books and having people coming and talk to him and just enjoying the rest of his life.
4: The story by Jeremy Goldstein. In 2023, years after we first broadcast this story, Roger Wendlandt died. Before he did, he wrote a book called Shotgun on My Chest, Memoirs of a Lewis and Clark Book Collector. Act four, Little Sod Houses for You and Me. When you really love a book, what exactly are you supposed to do with that feeling after you've finished reading the book? And then perhaps finish reading about the book. If you feel strongly enough about the book, I think there is this impulse to somehow get closer to the book, to somehow try and conjure the world of the book right here in the real world somehow. So if you read about a Broadway playwright, maybe you move to New York City, start writing plays. Or if you already live in New York City, but the book takes place somewhere else, you head out there. Megan Daum has this story.
6: I'm moving to Nebraska. No one understands why. I've lived in New York City for 7 years, which is essentially all of my adult life. And a few months ago, I started making plans to head out west. Not all the way west, to California or Oregon, which people from around here might understand, but to the Great Plains. I wanted to move someplace flat and treeless, someplace that gives off a sense of how big this country used to be before automobiles and the jet age, before you could be cavalier about traveling from one place to another. There are a lot of reasons behind my move, but one of the reasons has to do with a book. With 9 books, as a matter of fact. They are the books written by Laura Ingalls Wilder about her childhood as a pioneer girl on the vast Midwestern prairie in the late 1800s. When I was a little girl, growing up nearly 100 years later in the 1970s, I wanted to be like Laura so much that I made my mother sew me a sunbonnet, which I wore constantly. Like Laura, I wore my hair in braids. Before I knew how to write, I drew picture books featuring the entire Ingalls family. It was always a variation on the same theme. A family moves to a new home, encounters hardships, and through a particular combination of self-reliance and hard work, makes a life for themselves in the new place. A place so remote, so unsettled, so cold, that no civilization, not even most Indians, had ever dared to live there. To me, this kind of uncharted life was the best kind to have. And it was even better that it required a sunbonnet.
7: She taught at 3 schools. The first one was the Brewster School, and that's where El Manzo would take her down and pick her up. It was about 12 miles to the southwest.
6: I'm in Desmet, South Dakota, riding a horse-drawn wagon around the actual land that the Ingalls lived on. Our tour guide is Tim Sullivan. Tim and his wife, Joan, own the 154 acres of land that Laura's father, Charles Ingalls, claimed in 1880 as part of the Homestead Act.
7: This is an old trapper's cabin that we're going to fix up. We haven't gotten it done, but that's the only thing we haven't gotten done.
6: A lot of people think the Ingalls are from Walnut Grove, Minnesota, because that's where the television series was set. But in fact, they only lived there for a few years. Laura came to Desmet in 1879 when she was 12. It was where she grew up, became a school teacher, and met and married Almanza Wilder. 6 of her books are set there. For those who remember, it's the place where Laura and her sister Mary, who was blind, got lost in the tall, wet grasses known as the Big Slough. It's the place where the family survived the long winter. And it was the place she always considered home.
7: So when she talked about walking through the cool ground, walking to the Perry School, if you see when we're going home, it's wet there. That's why it would have been cool.
6: There's a certain kind of town that is defined solely by one industry, like steel towns, where at least one member of every family works in the mill. Desmet is sort of like that too, except the industry is a series of books. Every year for the past 29 years, the townspeople have put on a pageant based on Laura's life. Just about everyone in this town of 1,200 has participated in the pageant, or at least had one family member who was put on 1880-style clothing at one time or another, and given tours at the museum, or given some hapless tourist directions to the cemetery, where caravans of family cars wind around the grounds looking for the burial sites of Charles, Caroline, Mary, Carrie, and Grace Ingalls. Almost every establishment in DeSmet, even the local bar, has restrooms labeled Ma and Pa. But even though DeSmet is, for all intents and purposes, a tourist town, it doesn't feel like one. Instead, it feels like a town with a hobby, a place where a lot of people devote a lot of time to one particular idea. The tourists, though they're greeted in that typically warm, Midwestern way, feel almost incidental to the larger cause of celebrating Laura. I talked to a man who had acted in the pageant for 27 years, missing only two performances the whole time, one of them because of a combine accident in which he lost his finger and his son was impaled and almost died. He was back on stage the next night. Laura's books have a lot to do with the notion of rising to the occasion, and the pageant demands countless hours of volunteer effort, cooperation, and manual labor done without complaint. In a way, this kind of idyllic, romantic work ethic is not what I expected when I came to DeSmet. Or, I should say, it is what I expected, and that's what took me by surprise. Traditionally, in a story like this, the writer goes to the place she's dreamt of and finds that it's not like what she imagined at all. But the remarkable thing about DeSmet is that it really is the little town on the prairie. The people are a bit like the people in Laura's books. They're proud of the land they live on, and in a strange way, it's as if Laura's powers of description have affected the way they talk about the place.
8: And it's beautiful out here in the prairie this evening, looking at the big slough. Herd of cattle over there. I think it looks just like it did in Laura's day. Not all the buildings on the other side, but the big slough is the same. I like the way the blackbirds swing in the reeds, the way the cattails bloom, the puddles of water. Sometimes ducks and geese come in and land.
6: Marion Kramer is the author of the Laura Ingalls Wilder pageant. We're sitting at a picnic table on the Ingalls homestead. A busy day of tourism is winding down. Visitors are getting back in their minivans. Tim Sullivan's 8-year-old son, Brian, is assembling his costume for the pageant dress rehearsal. Marion is 65. So how much different was your life from Laura's when you were reading these books?
8: Well, I guess my childhood was before electricity, before running water, and I lived on a working farm, and there were chores, there was responsibility. That's why I liked the Laura books so well, because Laura had to do the same things I had to do. Life seemed simpler then, because we didn't do so many things and go so much, but I'm not sure that it was.
6: Do you remember when you first got electricity and water, and what was that like?
8: Well, it was just lovely. We had electricity came in 48, and they had been working for a long time putting the lines in. And finally the lines were all in, and they were all hooked up. We were just waiting for the major flow of energy. And then the electricity was on, and it was the first time. And that night, as it got dark, I remember my father and my mother and my sister and one of my older brothers, we stood there and looked, because suddenly it wasn't a black country anymore. We could see our neighbors' lights. Made it seem a lot less lonesome, a lot less isolated.
6: Marion was a music teacher for many years before becoming a pioneer school teacher on the Ingalls homestead. Every day she hangs out in the one-room schoolhouse, which looks exactly the way Laura describes her classroom at the Brewster School in her book, These Happy Golden Years. Marion gives brief music and math lessons to the tourists and then has the class read a quote from Laura off the blackboard. The quote goes something like, "It's best to be truthful and honest and make the best of what we have." Somehow it sounds revelatory. prairie is the only place I've been to in my life where you can make the simplest, sweetest,

0: even, I dare say, most cliched statement about the virtues of a simple life, and it sounds like anything but a cliché. It's as if the wind, which barrels through here like a wild animal, just knocks the irony out of everything. After a long day working at the Ingalls homestead, Joan Sullivan, Tim's wife, walks me down to the edge of the big slough. The grass is taller than we are, and it's easy to see how Mary and Laura could have gotten lost here.
1: You know, there's still some honesty in the world, you know, and that's what Laura talked about. You know, it's good to be truthful and honest and to, you know, do what's right. And that's I guess, what, you know, being here isn't always easy. It's a lot of hard work, and you wonder, you know, will the whole thing work out, you know, to be able to keep it running. But there's something about, you know, taking those morals and passing that on to a family.
2: Do you think that has to do with farming, or do you think it's something about the time that Laura was living in, or a combination of those?
1: Probably a combination of those. You know, trying to make an honest dollar, you know, trying to, you know, a farmer works hard, you know, they feed the world.
3: Why, hello. I'm glad so many of you have come to our little town on the prairie, Indy Smit. This is especially fine country, this prairie. At this time of the year, this is the hour that daylight softens and twilight falls. Oh, please forgive me. Sometimes I get a little carried away.
0: The Laura Ingalls Wilder pageant runs for 3 weekends each summer. Admission is $5. About 700 people come each night. It's held right in the middle of the prairie, on land adjacent to the Ingalls homestead. From the pageant site, you can see the 5 cottonwood trees that Pa planted. One for each of my girls, he said, meaning Ma and his 4 daughters. The dialogue in the pageant has been pre-recorded. When the pageant is actually performed, the cast members lip-sync the words and pantomime the action.
4: Pa, is it on Indian land, or land we'll have to move from?
5: Not on Indian land, my pretty girl. This is surveyed land, just waiting for us to call it home.
6: I want a place that's open, where I can run with the wind.
5: Lots of room, Laura.
7: It'll be the Ingalls homestead. Doesn't that sound fine?
0: I am completely charmed by this pageant. Yes, there are mistakes. Yes, you can hear places on the soundtrack where the tape has been edited. But all I can think as I watch these people on stage, many of them farmers, retired farmers, and the wives and kids of farmers, is how effectively they capture the feeling of the book. They're not selling anything. There's no agenda other than to celebrate Laura and the fact that she cared enough about this town to write these books about it. It's dusk on the prairie. Literally. That doesn't sound like something you'd say in earnest. It sounds like a lyric in some cowboy folk song or a particularly bad line in a romance novel. But it's not. It is simply dusk on the prairie. Little girls in sweaters and pants from the Gap are wearing sunbonnets and standing on the benches to get a better look. Fathers with fussy babies stroll around the field so their wives can watch the pageant undisturbed. An 8-year-old girl in sneakers and jeans runs through the grass, the wind whipping through her hair, her sunbonnet flying out behind her. The pageant is a huge hit. When the show's over, the audience storms the stage to get the autographs of cast members. People are saying it's the best thing they've ever seen, that this trip to DeSmet is the best vacation they've ever had. It's remarkable, really, that in a time when families can take vacations to Disney World or visit Great Adventure or even just stay home and watch TV, people will travel all the way to South Dakota to see a world that's described in a series of books. The Ingalls family managed to make homes for themselves in some of the most unforgiving conditions imaginable, in a cabin in the deep woods, in the banks of a creek, in a shanty surrounded by hundreds of flat, empty acres. But no matter where they lived, Pa played his fiddle, Ma did her sewing, and Laura managed to find delight in the world around her. Maybe that ability to merge the indoors and the outdoors, the familiar and the unfamiliar, is what all these people are responding to. Maybe that's why there's so much romance in the whole notion of a cabin stuck out in the middle of nowhere. People want to find comfort in an inherently uncomfortable place. They want to see if they can make it through the long winter and still see the beauty in the snow.
8: Megan Down. 2 weeks after we first aired this story, Megan left New York City for Nebraska. She lived there for several years. She's since written a bunch of books, moved back and forth across the country a few more times, just like Laura Ingalls Wilder. You can find Megan's writing at megandaum.com. 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
15: One morning, Oliver Sipple went out for a walk. A couple of hours later, to his own surprise, he saved the life of the President of the United States. How did Sipple's split-second act of heroism turn into a rationale for making his personal life into political opportunity? On Radiolab, after the news.
16: From CBC News, The World This Hour, I'm Mike Miles. Iran has fired a wave of missiles at Israel. Tehran calling it retaliation for Israeli operations in Lebanon, including a recent strike on Beirut's suburbs. As Willie Lowry tells us, the conflict's threatening to blow up as Washington insists a peace deal is close.
17: Iran fired a barrage of missiles towards northern Israel tonight, the first such attack since the ceasefire went into effect just shy of 2 months ago. Iran's Revolutionary Guard Corps says it was targeting an Israeli airbase. The IRGC said, quote, tonight's operation was a warning, and if aggressions are repeated, the responses will be broader. The Israeli military says it intercepted all of the incoming missiles. So far, there are no reports of direct impacts or injuries. This latest salvo comes just hours after Israel hit Beirut's southern suburbs, a move that U.S. President Donald Trump is reportedly not happy with. Earlier this week, the U.S. helped to negotiate a partial ceasefire between Israel and Lebanon. Israel was supposed to spare Beirut, but Israeli Prime Minister Benjamin Netanyahu ordered the strikes after Hezbollah fired rockets towards communities in the north. Willie Lowry, CBC News, Jerusalem.
16: Israel is reportedly readying its response, and the IDF says it plans to continue operations in Lebanon despite Iran's threats, fueling fears of further escalation. Mira Sukhanov is a Middle East expert at Carleton University. She says despite international pressure for calm, Netanyahu may be motivated to push further for reasons at home.
18: He has a very strong belief, which isn't entirely irrational, that eliminating the threat from Hezbollah from Israel's northern border will help shore up domestic support. He's serious about doing this at nearly all costs.
16: Netanyahu is charged with corruption, and Israel is set to hold legislative elections in October. In Toronto, tens of thousands of people took part in the annual Walk with Israel fundraising march. This year's event saw heightened security, with police officers stationed along the entire route. They say they were ready to prevent confrontations with counter-protesters while protecting the right to lawful demonstrations. The event remained peaceful, but several people were arrested for minor confrontations with police. Ukrainian President Vladimir Zelensky was in London today, meeting with the leaders of the UK, France, and Germany, appealing for more air defenses amid a surge in missile and drone strikes from Russia. The British government

says the leaders agreed they need to urgently boost production of interceptors and anti-ballistic missile technology to support Kyiv. It also says aid for Ukraine will be discussed at the upcoming G7 Leaders Summit in France. Prime Minister Mark Carney is traveling to Europe this week to attend. Naturopathic doctors are now part of a regulated profession in Nova Scotia. The

0: She says this move makes it clear who can and cannot practice as a naturopath.
1: Nova Scotians now know that when they come to see a naturopathic doctor, that they are seeing someone who's fully regulated and qualified in terms of education and training.
0: Nova Scotia is now the seventh province or territory to regulate naturopaths. But Health Minister Michelle Thompson says the details of what exactly naturopaths will be able to do are still being ironed out.
2: I think they're a very valuable resource in our province, and we want to work with the regulator to see what the art of the possible is.
0: Thompson says they need to figure out how exactly naturopaths will be integrated into Nova Scotia's healthcare system before the regulations are implemented. Josh Hoffman, CBC News, Halifax.
3: 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For CBC News, I'm Mike Miles.
4: Hi, I'm Danielle Edwards. Here is your weather forecast from Environment Canada. Showers ending after midnight, then mainly cloudy skies. Risk of thunder shower tonight as well. Any fog that rolled in should clear up overnight. Fairly gusty winds, 20 gusting to 50 kilometers an hour, and lows around plus 7. For Monday, skies should clear in the morning. Winds 30 gusting to 50 kilometers an hour, and highs in the high teens. Clear conditions Monday night with winds easing a bit, lows around plus 6.
5: Just a quick note, this story contains some profanities.
6: Here and there.
5: Like, here and there. A couple. So just know that before we get going.
7: Mm-hmm. Wait, you're listening.
8: Okay.
7: All right.
8: Okay.
7: All right.
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9: From
7: WNYC.
8: See?
7: Yeah.
5: Hey, I'm Chad Abumrad.
6: I'm Robert Krulwich.
5: This is Radio Lab.
6: And today we are going to start...
7: Okay, so let's start.
5: ...with our producer, Latif Nasser.
7: Yeah.
6: Okay, well, let's just go back to San Francisco on a particular day at a particular time.
7: And a particular woman.
10: Hello.
7: Hi. Is this Sarah Jane?
10: Yes, it is.
7: A woman named...
10: Sarah Jane Moore.
7: Sarah Jane.
5: Okay.
7: So this is San Francisco. The particular date was September 22nd. The particular time...
10: 1975.
7: It's a Monday morning. Was it a nice day?
10: Oh, yeah. I don't remember anything different, so I assume it was a nice day.
7: Okay,
10: I was,
7: all right, sure.
10: I was kind of, you know, in my own head. I remember.
7: So Sarah Jane, on this Monday morning, she wakes up early, drops her 9-year-old off at school, runs a few errands, then she drives downtown to this big fancy hotel. What was the name of the hotel?
10: I think it's the St. Francis, isn't it? I'm 87 years old. Don't expect me to remember little details like that.
7: Okay, all right, fair enough.
10: Yeah.
7: Yeah.
10: But at any rate, you know, I parked in the parking garage right across from the hotel as a park, but there's a parking garage underneath. Walked over and walked across the street. There were sidewalks on both sides of the street. There were people on both sidewalks.
7: She joins the crowd across the street from the hotel.
10: It was very crowded.
7: A couple thousand people. It's like a big scene.
10: And there was a rope barrier right keeping us back on the sidewalk. And my plan had always been to be back in the crowd. And I was dressed like every other middle-aged woman that was there.
7: So what were you? Do you remember what you were wearing? I mean, I'm sure there's...
10: There are pictures of it. Yes, I was wearing slacks. That was at the beginning of when it was natural for women to wear slacks. I had a coat on, and I was carrying a purse, and I went back into the middle of the crowd, as I had planned to do. Anyway, I felt a man come up against me, and socialized as I was in that day and time, I spun around to slap his face.
7: She sees this guy there, big, strong guy, blonde hair.
10: Looked at him and realized that it was crowd pressure, that he had not done anything out of ordinary. So I turned back around and went on about my business. I was then pushed up. The crowd pressure was such, I tried to stay back in the crowd, but I got pushed up almost onto the ropes in the front, right up on the curb of the sidewalk. That's where I had not planned to be. And he apparently was still right behind me. So maybe he was pushed up by the crowd also.
7: And so Sarah Jane is just crammed into this crowd and she's just standing there.
10: Yes.
7: And were you nervous?
10: Oh, no. You set out to do something and I was just going about doing what I had set out to do.
7: So she waits and she waits. And an hour goes by, and two, and three, and then finally, out of the hotel comes none other than the President of the United States, Gerald Ford. And he has police and Secret Service, and they're all coming. They're walking out of the hotel
10: to get in his car, which was parked there on the street.
7: But he sees the crowd. Sarah Jane actually says he looks directly at her, and...

0: he waves. He waves to the crowd, and everyone starts applauding and cheering. Now, right at that moment, Sarah Jane reaches her right hand into her purse.
1: And pulled the gun out of my purse.
0: A .38 caliber revolver. She cocks it, and then she takes aim right at Gerald Ford's head. And then...
1: But Mr. Ford did not fall.
2: We're being pushed back by the police.
0: The bullet flies a few feet to the right of Ford, chips the wall behind him. Ford freezes in place. Sarah Jane...
1: never planned to take a second shot.
0: Now, she's just still standing there.
1: With my hand still in the air holding the gun.
0: Looking over the smoking barrel of the gun, and she's got enough time if she wants it, but before she can take that second shot, the blonde man behind her lunges at her, grabs her gun arm, pulls it down, and deflects it for just that crucial second that these police officers nearby need to get to her. They tackle her, they take her gun, and they pin her to the ground.
1: So I couldn't move.
0: And by that point, the Secret Service has whisked off the president into the limousine.
1: And I was immediately picked up and carried across the street.
0: Into the hotel.
1: Arrested.
0: And eventually, she went to prison, and she served 32 years in prison.
3: Huh.
0: And then after that was released on parole, and then we talked to her.
3: Not prepared to be told a first-person narrative from the perspective of someone who's about to assassinate the president. That was not what I was expecting.
0: I was hoping that.
4: Wait, can you explain, though, why it is she decided to shoot the guy?
3: Yeah, why did she shoot?
0: Well, Sarah Jane's never fully explained that. And in fact, when I asked her...
1: Well, this is not...
0: She was like, I'm not going there.
1: This is not an interview about what was driving me or about what I did or why I did it. This is an interview about Mr. Sipple.
4: Sipple?
0: Yeah, Oliver Sipple. Huh. He's the random blonde guy who just happened to be standing next to Sarah Jane Moore that day, the guy who grabbed her arm and saved the president's life.
1: And he paid dearly for that.
0: I actually called up Sarah Jane and had her tell that whole story because I was actually interested in what happened to Oliver Sipple after that.
1: Because had he not reached out and put his hand on my arm, none of this would have happened to him.
3: Wait, what happened to him?
0: So Oliver Sipple actually died in 1989, but before we get to the story, I just want to give you a picture of the guy. So just Google search Oliver Sipple Ford or something.
3: Wait, I see the picture. I see, look at that.
0: He's a muscular guy, kind of blonde hair. He's a handsome guy.
3: Yeah, he's a little bit James Dean and Marlon Brando had a baby, kind of.
0: He feels like an all-American. He feels all-American. There's something all-American about him.
5: Well, thank you.
0: Yeah. We're bringing in another all-American for this story, Daniel Lutzer.
5: An editor at Oxford University Press. And a few years ago, I wrote an article about Oliver Sipple. But anyway,
0: to get back on track,
5: September 22nd, 1975.
0: Sarah Jane Moore fires that shot. Oliver Sipple grabs her arm. The police
5: wrestle Moore to the ground.
0: And then the police actually grab Oliver, too, pull him inside the hotel to question him.
5: Because there's initially some confusion about what he was doing there and some thought that, you know, he might have been a suspect.
0: And so he's in this hotel trying to light a cigarette, but he just couldn't do it because he was shaking so hard.
3: Hmm.
0: Turns out Oliver had served two very rough tours in Vietnam.
5: Loud noises would make him very unhappy. I think this is the sort of thing we might call post-traumatic stress disorder now.
0: But when eventually Oliver started to calm down, the Secret Service were like, what are you even doing here?
5: It was kind of hard for him to answer because it's like he didn't even really know. It was just like, well, I don't know. I was taking a walk.
0: And I just bumped into this huge crowd of people, asked what was going on.
5: And people were like, oh, like Gerald Ford is going to be here. You know, the president is going to be here.
0: So he said he thought I might as well see him. And then he was standing there for a couple hours until
5: he saw a flash of metal,
0: realized it was a gun,
5: reacted quickly,
0: instinctively,
5: and then...
0: You guys all pulled me in here.
5: That's how I came to be here.
0: So he's questioned for 3 hours. He goes home to his fourth floor walk up, and there's a reporter there waiting for him.
3: Hmm.
0: But he just wants to sort of be left alone. And he told this reporter, quote, I'm a coward. I don't know why I did it. It was the thing to do at the time. And then even after that, he just keeps getting phone calls from reporters. And some of them learned that he was a Marine. And so they would ask him questions like, oh, was it your training? Is that why you did this heroic thing?
5: But he said like, oh, you know, listen, don't mention any of that stuff about the Marines. You know, like, let's keep that under wraps.
0: Quote, I'm no hero or nothing. But the next day,
6: yesterday in San Francisco, a shot fired.
0: Oliver's story shot across the country.
6: The aim deflected by an ex-Marine, a Vietnam veteran named Oliver Sipple.
0: His name's on television.
6: And Marine Oliver Sipple.
0: On the front page of newspapers, where there's headlines like, ex-Marine deflects weapon as woman shoots. That's the LA Times. Chicago Tribune. Hero tells how he deflected woman's arm. And so despite his best efforts, Oliver becomes a national hero. For a day.
5: And it appears that he sort of thought that would be it.
0: Maybe his friends would give him a pat on the back, buy him a couple rounds.
5: And then, you know, over the next couple days, it all sort of like rippled out of control.
0: Because that very same day that Oliver was being painted as a hero, this guy named Herb Cain,
5: the longtime San Francisco columnist,
0: walked into his office, and on his answering machine were two messages saying, hey, that guy Oliver Sipple, the hero
5: who saved the president's life, is gay.
3: Huh. Was he out?
0: Well, he was sort of out and sort of not.
4: What does that mean?
0: Well, to explain, you got to understand this particular time and place. So let's take a magic carpet ride. Close your eyes and let the sound take you away.
7: The city has emerged where homosexuality is not only tolerated, but thrives.
8: San Francisco, sometimes labeled with the sly caption, Queen City of the West.
0: So San Francisco...
9: It's a great day. It's a gay day.
10: Happy day.
9: Happy day.
0: ...was one of the first cities in America to have a gay pride parade. And in the 70s...
11: It's a wonderful city, the city.
12: Boys go to bed with boys, and girls go to bed with girls. And
0: for gay people, San Francisco was like this shelter from the storm.
13: Many of us were immigrants from somewhere.
0: This is Ken Maley.
13: Longtime San Francisco resident.
0: And gay activist, who at the age of 19 came to San Francisco from Kansas.
13: I escaped from Kansas because... what the West offered was the ethereal promise, if you will, of reinvention. You could cross a line in which your past stayed behind you.
0: It was a place where you could be out, but to the people you left behind, you could still be in.
5: So
0: for Oliver, you know, he came from Michigan.
5: From a working class family. He had a lot of brothers and sisters. I think he was one of eight children.
0: And so after the war, when he got to San Francisco, he actually started going by the name Billy.
5: Billy Sipple. And he was perfectly open about his sexual orientation and would tell anybody who asked that he was a gay man. But, you know, he never told his family.
0: And so Oliver lived, like a lot of gay people at the time, this double life.
5: Yeah.
0: And do we know that this is the reason why Sipple came to San Francisco, or was there a different reason?
5: It may have just been because Harvey Milk was there.
0: The Harvey Milk, you know, famous gay activist, San Francisco politician.
5: He was friends with Harvey Milk.
13: A New Yorker. An immigrant from New York.
0: Turns out Oliver had actually met Harvey a decade earlier in New York. And I just want to mention this because I think it's so cool. At different points in time, they actually dated the same guy.
5: Who was the inspiration for Sugar Plum Fairy.
14: Sugar Plum Fairy came and hit the streets.
0: In Lou Reed's Walk on the Wild Side.
14: Looking for soul food and a place to eat.
0: Just a fun fact. That's it. But Oliver and Harvey, they were pretty good friends. They corresponded, stayed in touch when they lived in different places in the country. Actually, Harvey even loaned Oliver money sometimes because Oliver didn't have a job. He, you know, collected disability from his time in the Marines. But
13: by the beginning of the 70s,
0: when Oliver got to San Francisco, reconnected with his old friend,
13: Harvey was, shall we say, evolving into
5: a huge figure there,
13: a gay public figure.
0: Ken was actually friends with Harvey, worked on one of his campaigns.
15: I'm just thinking, like, one of the things we were talking about on the phone was about sort of the kind of two different schools or two different...
13: I was just about to segue to that.
15: Oh, perfect.
13: This older, other generation of gay... mostly men, was that they were content to go to tea with the mayor or public official of some kind.
0: They would show up to like a rally.
13: Wearing jackets and ties.
0: And like ask for their rights politely.
13: They really weren't, shall we say, activists.
0: Because according to Ken, the activism came...
16: Peace now, peace now, peace.
0: When in the late 60s, early 70s, you had young gay men and women...

0: We came out of the Vietnam War protests into the world.
1: Took a look around.
2: The CBS News survey shows that 2 out of 3 Americans look upon homosexuals with disgust, discomfort, or fear.
0: The police are still raiding bars.
3: What they consider discrimination in jobs and housing.
0: People are still getting beaten.
4: One of whom had said, queer faggot, we're going to beat the shit out of you. Something to that effect. We're going to kill you.
0: Both violently and nonviolently.
4: Got up in the middle of the street. They knocked me down and started beating me with their hands and their feet, their elbows. Tried to muffle my screams.
0: And after a while, a body of people get to a point where they just will not take oppression anymore.
1: So, in came the activists like Harvey.
0: Ponytail, mustache. He was a banker turned hippie.
5: You know you're lying. You know you're changing the statements around.
0: He was very outspoken.
5: I question, what is your real motive behind it?
0: Very militant.
5: And stop this phony issue that you know is a phony issue.
0: And to Harvey.
6: We are saying that a gay person should have the right to say.
0: Gay people were living in a half-life opportunity.
6: I am gay, that is a part of society, period.
0: Not being able to be who they were.
6: Every gay person must come out. As difficult as it is, you must tell your immediate family, you must tell your relatives, you must tell your friends if indeed they are your friends, you must tell your neighbors, you must tell the people you work with, you must tell the people in the stores you shop in. Once you do, you will feel so much better.
1: And so, cut back to
7: September 22nd, 1975.
1: In the blink of an eye, Oliver Sybil becomes this hero. And that same night, Oliver's friend Harvey hears about all this news and kind of senses, wait, maybe there's an opportunity here. So he picks up the phone and he calls the columnist Herb Cain, a very, very well-known, well-loved gossip columnist. And Cain isn't there, so Milk leaves a message on his answering machine. And he basically says, look, I'm a friend of Oliver Sybil's. I've known him for years. Oliver Sybil worked on my campaign for supervisor. So basically, without Sybil's consent,
0: Harvey outed him.
1: Milk outed him.
8: But what was Harvey Milk thinking that he would do this?
0: Well, for Harvey,
5: I think the stereotypes, the lies, the innuendos
0: of gay people as limp-wristed and drag queens and stuff.
5: The distortions. All gay people are child molesters.
0: Well, here's a true gay hero.
1: A square-jawed, heroic Marine.
7: Who seemed to be a sort of like regular, like red-blooded American.
1: And so Harvey said, and this was written down by his biographer, who I'm quoting, it's too good an opportunity. For once we can show that gays do heroic things, not just all that caca about molesting children and hanging out in bathrooms.
8: Wasn't there somebody who said, no, you got to ask the guy for it. You can't just do that.
0: Harvey just did it.
8: Really?
0: Yeah, he just did it.
1: So Cain, in the next morning, Cain arrives at his office. He listens to the message and Cain tries to call Sybil, but he can't reach him. But there was another guy who is a gay activist. His name was the Reverend Ray Brochiers. He was the head of what was called the Lavender Panthers. And he also independently called Herb Cain to say, oh, that guy Oliver Sybil everyone's talking about on the news, gay. So you got two independent sources, both of people who said that they were friends with Sybil and that he was gay. And for Cain, I think this was juicy. This was a juicy thing.
7: And he, let me just go back and get this.
1: So 2 days after the assassination attempt, Kane's column comes out.
7: And the way that he wrote it up, this is the precise paragraph. One of the heroes of the day, Oliver Billy Sipple, the ex-Marine who grabbed Sarah Jane Moore's arm just as her gun was fired and thereby may have saved the president's life, was the center of midnight attention at the Red Lantern, a Golden Gate Avenue bar he favors. Reverend Ray Brochiers, head of Helping Hand Center, and gay politico Harvey Milk, who claim to be among Sipple's close friends, describe themselves as proud. Maybe this will help break the stereotype.
1: And then that day, this guy named Daryl Lemke.
9: Lemke.
1: Picks up his issue of the Chronicle, sees Herb Kane's column.
9: Read it, and I reported it to the office.
1: The office of the Los Angeles Times.
9: I was a reporter for the LA Times in San Francisco, and so my office told me, get an interview with Oliver Sipple.
1: But really quickly, before we get there, we actually managed to find the recording of this very specific interview in the LA Times collection at the Huntington Library in Los Angeles. And I think the reason they hung on to it was because it was kind of controversial. So the night that Kane's article comes out, Daryl goes to Oliver's house. Oliver's there.
9: Two reporters from the Sentinel were there also.
10: What is the Sentinel?
1: That right there is Daryl.
10: It's Kane's paper.
11: Kane's paper.
1: So they're all sitting in Oliver's living room, and what the reporters are all wondering is, have you heard from the president?
9: The president hadn't bothered to thank him at that point.
10: The president can award what they call medals of freedom to people for outstanding acts. They offered, you know, to have him brought back to the White House years ago.
12: Certainly.
10: Would you like to meet him?
12: Well, yeah, I stood in line for 3 hours to see him. Of course I'd like to meet him.
1: And that voice right there, that's Oliver.
11: He didn't have time to meet you at that occasion. Have you heard from the mayor?
12: No. I've heard from nobody.
11: No.
12: I've heard only from the press and reporters and reporters in the press, and that's...
11: Of course, you have been hard to get a hold of.
10: Of course, you really have to dig in order to get a hold of.
11: But then I'm sure the mayor could find you. He has access to police records that know where you are.
10: Okay, can we go on that round?
11: Yeah.
10: Okay.
1: Now, the reason this tape is so controversial is because, according to Oliver, before the interview began, he had said to the reporters from the Sentinel, okay, I'm going to talk to you guys about my sexuality. But then he had said to Daryl, I don't want you to write anything about that. I don't want that in a national paper. Daryl says he doesn't remember that. But then right here in this interview, this thing happens where Daryl says,
11: I'll make one more try on the gay thing.
1: I'll make one more try on the gay thing.
11: You don't want to change your mind on it.
1: You don't want to change your mind on that.
12: No, I just don't want to change my mind on that.
10: Okay. May we quote you as saying homosexuality has nothing to do with this?
12: You can quote me as saying that if I were a homosexual or I was not, you can quote me on that. It doesn't make me any less of a man than what I am. But I think that it has nothing to do with the actor or himself. So I don't think it should be pushed any further than that. That'd be cool.
1: And eventually...
12: Hey, that's great.
11: Okay.
1: Interview ends, and Daryl says that when he left that interview, he felt like when it came to Oliver's sexuality...
9: He didn't want to be quoted.
1: That was it. Like, just don't quote me on it. But still...
9: I was trying to report from all sides about it. The big side for me was... that he was a hero, and the President of the United States was very slow on the take in thanking him for saving his life.
1: And Daryl thought that Oliver's sexuality, the fact that he was gay, might have something to do with that, because just 7 months earlier...
13: On March 6th, Sergeant Leonard Matlevich disclosed to a supervising officer at Langley Air Force Base in Virginia that he was a homosexual and wanted to stay in the Air Force.
1: This Air Force sergeant named Leonard Matlevich, who had the Purple Heart, had the Bronze Star, he comes out that he's gay, and he's kicked out of the Air Force.
14: In conversations here, people say that, you know, we're discharging this queer, that queer, thrown out of the Air Force. On the inside, I just burn up with, you know, just, am I a coward here and I'm just going to stand here? And never really coming up to protection of my fellow minority group and just keeping quiet. And my conscience just wouldn't let me do it anymore. I had to come forward and say, no more America.
1: And now you've got this former Marine save the president's life, and it's 2 days later. He still hasn't heard from the president.
9: So that's when I knew.
1: So for Daryl, even though Oliver had said, don't make this about my sexuality,
9: I still thought it was a national story, and it was pretty hard to ignore it after Herb Cain had started the ball rolling.
1: So that night, after the interview, Daryl calls in his story to the LA Times office, and he uses this phrase. He says that Oliver's a former Marine who was, quote, a prominent figure in the gay community.
9: Put it down a ways in the story, but the rewrite guy put it in the lead.
8: Really?
9: And made it the big thing.
1: And so 3 days after the assassination attempt, the LA Times runs a story with the headline, no call from president, hero in Ford shooting active among SF gays.
9: And the LA Times got a news service.
1: And so Daryl's story, it goes everywhere.
13: Another strange twist to the story.
1: Headlines are like, gay vet or homosexual hero.
13: It's been reported that the ex-Marine who deflected Mrs. Moore's shot on Monday is well known in San Francisco's gay activist circles.
1: And so it was not just running in Los Angeles, it's also running in Chicago, it's running in Dallas, it's running in Indianapolis, and it's running, of all places, in Oliver Sipple's hometown in Detroit.
0: I guess what I'm wondering is if you have a guy who says, please don't talk about this. This has nothing to do with what I did yesterday. Shouldn't that play some role in what you decide to write or not to write?
9: Well, news sources are always reluctant to talk. And so I guess I took it as my duty to take up that angle, especially since it involved the President of the United States.
0: Right.
9: But
0: if you were to do it all over again, would you do anything differently?
9: I don't know. I hadn't taken into account maybe the potential harm of saying it. I don't know if I'd do it over again or not. But not able to turn back the clock for something like that.

0: clock marches forward. This is Radiolab with the story of Oliver Sipple from reporter-producer Latif Nasser.
1: So the assassination attempt was on Monday, and on Thursday, Sipple and his lawyer call a press conference.
2: Well, I think you all know this is Oliver Sipple, who saved the president's life, and he has a prepared statement on a subject that's appeared in the press today.
3: In the past few days, I have been asked many questions having to do with my sexual preferences, to wit. I have been asked whether or not I am gay or homosexual. This is my reply to the line in question. The first reason you are interested in me is the fact the woman who tried to shoot the president. See, I'm sorry, I'm so nervous. Excuse me.
2: This is a handwritten statement, okay. And he's having a little difficulty reading it. We Xeroxed it in order to get it to you this afternoon.
3: The reason
2: you were interested in me is the fact that I deflected.
3: Oh, okay. I couldn't get the word there. Can we go right from whatever? My sexual orientation has nothing at all to do with saving the president's life, just as the color of my eyes or my race has nothing to do with what happened in front of the St. Francis Hotel on Tuesday. My sexuality is a part of my private life, and has no bearing on my
2: response
3: to the act of a person seeking to take the life of another. I'm first and foremost a human being who enjoys and respects life. I feel that
2: a person's worth
3: is determined by how he or she
2: responds
3: to the world in which they live, not on how or what or with whom a private life is shared.
1: He basically says, like, stop. It's kind of as simple as that.
0: Yeah.
1: But there's something else that happens in the press conference that is makes the whole thing, I mean, so much more personal.
3: Finally.
1: And it actually was the very reason that Oliver called the press conference in the first place.
3: I want you to know that my mother told me today that she could not walk out of her front door or even go to church because of the pressures she feels because of the press stories concerning my sexual orientation. Naturally, I never participated such interference with my family's relationship, when I supposedly saved the president's life.
1: Oliver would later say that when he was talking on the phone with his mother, she said to him, "I don't want to speak to you ever again."
2: And she hung up on him.
3: And also hung up.
1: Did you call him Uncle Oliver? Or?
4: Yes, I called him Uncle Oliver. Yeah.
1: This is George Sipple Jr., Oliver's nephew. He told me that most of Oliver's family stayed in Detroit. Oliver's two brothers and his dad worked together in an auto plant there.
4: They all worked for General Motors. And the stories that I've heard is that
1: the day after Oliver saved the life of President Ford,
4: they walked in and everyone wanted to, like, buy them a beer. You know, everybody on the factory floor was congratulating them, patting them on the back. You know, your brother's a hero. Your son's a hero. When they would take their shift break, this is the old days, right? They'd take a shift break and they'd go to the bar and everybody wanted to, like, buy them a round of drinks. So then the news comes out, couple of days later, that he's this gay Marine, and there's teasing on the factory floor.
5: Teasing?
4: Yeah. Mm-hmm. Yeah.
1: And George says what happened is reporters back in Detroit just sort of descended on Oliver's parents
4: to get more of the story. And so they kept knocking on my grandmother's door. And she, I guess, apparently told them to go away. I guess neighbors were harassing her. She thought the media was harassing her. My grandmother just said, "I don't want to deal with it. And so don't come knock on the door. Leave us alone." They just wanted it to go away. It won't go back to their, you know, private lives.
1: Now, one of the things that I found, actually, after talking to George, were these interviews done with Oliver's family after the news broke that Oliver was gay. And there's just a whole, I just want to read you this one particular passage here. Have you talked to any other members? This is from George F. Sipple, who is Oliver Sipple's brother. Have you talked to any other members of your family since September 1975 about Oliver? I mentioned it once to my father. Question. And what was his response? What did he say? And if you can remember. I was on afternoons then, and I had seen him because I had come in early. And he mentioned the fact that the next person that even said he had a son named Oliver, he was going to literally break their damn neck.
5: Whoa. So his dad was like, this is his brother talking about his dad's reaction?
1: Brother talking to the dad, yeah. And then so then the brother says, and he told me quite clearly in two-letter words, just forget you got a brother. And I let him alone.
3: Wow. I never participated such interference with my family's relationship, when I supposedly saved the president's life. This is all I have to say on this subject. Thank you very much, ladies and gentlemen. Any questions will go to the minister and my lawyer.
6: I'd like to ask Mr. Sipple a question, if I could. What would you like to see happen now?
3: I don't know. I'm very shook up. I may even have to go even see a doctor over this. I'm very emotionally shook up, and I'm feeling very sorry for my family, too. It's awful. Just awful. But nothing more to say.
7: Can you tell us the story of the letter?
4: Well, I wish I would have brought it. I do have it, but I didn't bring it today.
1: The same day as that press conference, which was 3 days after the assassination attempt, Gerald Ford actually did write a letter to Oliver Sipple, which was then released publicly.
4: It's a nice letter. It's White House stationery, White House envelope. It's basically Ford telling my uncle that, you know, he's thankful to him for this heroic deed. And he signed it Jerry Ford, which I've been told that Gerald Ford signed different ways. Mm-hmm. So if he signed Jerry Ford, it meant something. It was like a personal touch.
7: Mm-hmm. Well, there's this other chapter where your uncle says to the president, I guess, writes the president.
1: We found a letter in the Gerald Ford library. It's from your uncle to the president.
4: Wow.
1: I did not know
4: about that letter.
1: Really? I have the letter right now. So the date on it is September 30th, 1975. So here's what it says. Dear Mr.
4: Wait,
1: President.
4: Wait. Yeah. You said it was what? It was when?
1: September 30th, 1975. So that would be a couple days after he got the letter from Ford.
4: Obviously he got, my grandmother must have hung up on him.
1: Right.
4: And then he wrote the letter.
1: Yeah. It sounds like.
4: Because he couldn't.
1: Yeah.
4: Yeah.
1: Yeah.
4: That's really interesting.
1: Well, then stop me anytime if you have thoughts or reactions. Mm-hmm. Mm-hmm. Dear Mr. President, thank you for taking the time to write to me. In view of some of the events since the unfortunate attempt on your life on Monday, September 22nd, I really appreciate your publicly thanking me. As you probably know, there have been a number of stories concerning my personal sexual orientation in the news media. These stories have caused great anguish to my parents and to the rest of my family, I am sure. My mother hung up on me when I first called her after these stories began to be published. I know you are concerned with very many matters which are too important and pressing for you to be concerned with the details of my private life. However, the unexpected and glaring publicity which has been given to my private life has very seriously disrupted my family relationships. Mr. President, it is a very hard thing to have your mother and family not want to have any contact with you. I know that your schedule is heavily occupied, but I respectfully request that you take the time to see my family or at least call my family. The telephone number is 313-80. I love my family, and I do not want to be separated from their love and companionship. Your help will be gratefully appreciated. Respectfully, Oliver W. Sipple.
4: Wow. That's sad. Sadder to think that nothing came of it. You know?
1: Yeah.
4: Yeah.
1: We tried really hard to find out if Ford ever made that call. The the archivists at the Ford Library, they went through his call logs, and there was no evidence that he ever made that call. And then we talked to George Jr., and he talked to, you know, everybody in his family, and they don't remember it either. Anyway, you can't say for sure, but as far as we can tell, that call never happened. But we did find out that the same day that Oliver sent that letter back to Ford, he and his lawyer filed a $15 million lawsuit against the press.
0: Really? Saying what?
1: That the newspapers, when they publicized that he was gay without his consent, they violated his privacy.
8: Okay, walking out of Civic Center, Bert, onto Civic Center in San Francisco.
1: It's just, it's one of those cases where it pulls your head in one direction and it pulls your heart in the exact opposite direction. And so we wanted to get into the legal case files, and we could not find them. We looked and looked and looked, and then we found them.
0: You found them?
1: We found
0: them. Where'd you find them?
8: So the clerk's office is, I guess, not surprisingly, right off City Hall.
1: They were at this court in San Francisco. And so we recruited this guy, this researcher, historian of the, you know, gay movement in San Francisco, great name, Joey Plaster. And he...
9: Okay, so I'm going to need your ID.
8: Okay.
1: Went and got the files for us. And then when we found them, it turned out there were like thousands and thousands upon thousands of pages.
8: And is that everything?
9: This is everything.
8: That's everything. Okay.
10: So the issue, you know, it's a very fundamental issue for those of us in journalism.
1: And to help us make sense of the arguments, you know, lurking in those pages.
10: What is privacy and what is invasion of privacy?
1: We talked to Dan Moraine.
10: Editorial page editor of the Sacramento Bee.
1: He actually first heard about the case in journalism school and also wrote about Oliver Sipple way back in the 1980s. So anyway.
8: Okay, so here's the first page of the file.
10: The lawsuit was against the Chronicle.
8: The case is Oliver W. Sipple, plaintiff, versus the Chronicle Publishing Company.
10: It was against the LA Times.
1: The Des Moines Register, the Chicago Sun-Times, the Denver Post, the Indianapolis Star, and the San Antonio Express.
0: Wow.
8: Let's see. So this is the deposition of Oliver W. Sipple. Let's see.
1: So one of the arguments that the lawyers for the newspapers were making is that Oliver's sexuality was not actually private.
8: Lawyer, were there any people that you knew in San Francisco in, say, September 1975 who knew that you were homosexual? Sipple, yes. Lawyer, approximately how many people? Sipple, I have no idea. More than 10? Yes. More than 50? Yes. More than 100? Yes.
1: There were people in New York who knew he was gay. There were people in Dallas who knew he was gay. And it kind of, they settle in the, like, in the hundreds.
8: Did you tell anybody before September of 1975 that you were a homosexual? If I were asked, I am asking you. I don't know what you were asking.
1: And they make the argument, the newspaper's lawyers, that, hey, this was already somewhat public a fact.
10: But his personal business was his personal business.
8: I have never attempted to obtain publicity for the fact that I am gay or predominantly homosexual in my sexual orientation.
10: He was a private citizen.
8: I have made my home approximately 1,800 miles away from home of my parents and my family so that I could move somewhat freely in the gay community without the fact of my sexual orientation getting back to my parents and family. And it goes on.
1: But the newspapers made this other argument that was like, okay, whether or not you're living a double life, whether or not you wanted to or whether or not you had to, there's something here that's bigger than that, that's bigger than you.
10: Which was, he was a private citizen who thrust himself, as anybody would hope they would do. He went toward danger. And when he did, he also thrust himself into the public eye.
1: And a journalist, when you're in the public eye, you become something else entirely. You become a public figure.
11: Yesterday in San Francisco, a shot fired.
1: When that happened to Oliver,
10: he lost his right to privacy.
12: I'll make one more try on the gay thing.
1: And the newspapers argued when it came to Oliver's sexuality.
12: You don't want to change your mind,
10: No. It was news at the time.
8: It is, was, and at all pertinent times has been my judgment that Mr. Sipple's activities in the gay community are highly significant and newsworthy for two important reasons. First,
11: on March 6th, Sergeant Leonard Matlevich disclosed that he was a homosexual.
1: So, like we said, when Daryl Lemke was writing that article about Oliver, you had this big story about the U.S. Air Force trying to kick this guy, Leonard Matlevich, out because he was gay. And Oliver has heard nothing from the president. The president later said that that had nothing to do with Oliver being gay, but to people at the time...
8: The suggestion that the president's expression of gratitude to Sipple might have been affected by rumors of Sipple's activities in the gay community...
1: That was news.
11: News Secretary Nesson was asked if that was the reason President Ford has not yet personally thanked him.
8: Second...
13: The lies, the innuendos...
8: Sipple's public display of heroism in saving the life of the president of the United States...
13: The distortions, all gay people are child molesters...
8: ...presented an image...
10: That gay people are like everybody else, that they're heroes.
8: An image certainly contrary to the stereotype of persons associated with the gay community as weak and unheroic figures.
1: Which is to say, this is newsworthy. This is worth knowing, and it is something that the whole country wants to know, and the value of that is more than the value of, you know, this individual person's privacy.
5: Do they make it that explicitly? I mean, sort of putting it in terms of the public benefit outweighs the private privacy?
1: Yeah.
5: Hmm.
1: So Oliver's case, it dragged on for 9 years. So from 1975 to 1984. But this is, I'm quoting the judgment. The record shows that the publications were not motivated by morbid and sensational prying into appellant's private life, but rather were prompted by legitimate political concerns, i.e. to dispel the false public opinion that gays were timid, weak, and unheroic figures, and to raise the equally important political question whether the president of the United States entertained a discriminatory attitude or bias against a minority group such as homosexuals. So the court tossed Oliver's case out. He lost. He didn't get a dime.
0: I mean, if you think about it, it is weird that a journalist can just take a person's most private details, and then if it feels relevant,
7: well,
0: like if they can make that argument, they just put it out there.
7: It is the like if we were to go silent because somebody says don't say that about me, then and the government backs him up.
0: But is if it's meaningful, then the person out of which the meaning is being pulled painfully has nothing to say about it? That's just weird to me.
7: It's really hard.
14: I mean, I was thinking about this, like, even sort of on the train coming over here.
1: Again, Daniel Lutzer.
14: And it's like, the thing that, like, makes journalism law so complicated and the things that make an invasion of privacy discussion so difficult is that, like, what makes something not an invasion of privacy is not that it's okay, it's that it's politically, you know, relevant. So, like, the fact that the private details of his life are politically relevant means that it's not an invasion of privacy. You know, it doesn't mean that it isn't rude or that it doesn't hurt. It means that it's an appropriate story to, you know, to publish.
1: But I do think, like, why should the journalists be the only ones to decide what is newsworthy? It's not like why is it that then journalists you just pick up a notepad and a pencil and all of a sudden you have so much more power to say what's sayable than anybody else?
14: Well, I mean, we have the sort of long tradition of that in the United States. I mean, like, that's like what the First Amendment is. I mean, I don't know. I mean, it's like, yeah, sure. Like, it's like, why do journalists get to decide that? Well, like, who would you rather have decide it? It's not a perfect system, but it's, you know, it kind of works.
15: So is Oliver just like this?
1: This is producer Tracy Hunt, who was in on the interview.
15: Somebody whose life is basically kind of sacrificed to the altar of the First Amendment in this, like, sad way?
14: Yes. Yeah.
0: Yeah, it feels like he was sacrificed from all sides, actually.
1: Yeah, it feels like there's this one kind of man in the middle, and then there are all these forces around him, these larger-than-life forces, like the White House, there's the gay movement, there's the freedom of the press, and all these people are sort of batting around all these enormous and important abstractions, and then in the middle of it, there's this guy that just, he's trampled by all of them.
0: And so what ends up happening to him in the end?
1: Well, apparently some people in the gay community during and after the lawsuit felt that he was trying to go back in the closet. So they sort of turned their backs on him. He was friends with Harvey Milk till the end. Like, when Harvey Milk was assassinated, Oliver Sipple went to his funeral. And He did have one brother, George Sr., who stuck by him throughout, but his parents did not. And they never fully accepted the fact that he was gay. And to when his mom died, it was so bad that Oliver Sipple's father didn't let him go to the funeral. And because he had so few people, I guess, at the end, and because there weren't, you know, a lot of news articles about him, and because a lot of people in the gay community from that time have died because of the AIDS crisis, it was really hard to find out what happened to Oliver Sipple in those last 5 years of his life. And the only way we could was because when we were talking to Daniel Lutzer, he mentioned this interview that he did with this guy named Wayne Friday. He was a friend of Oliver's.
14: Wayne Friday was sort of like a pillar of the community in San Francisco, like a pillar of the gay community, and then also a sort of political figure, and he was a cop, and, you know, he sort of fingers in every pie kind of thing.
1: Wayne died last year, but Daniel still had the transcript of their conversation about Oliver Sipple's last days. And so,
16: yeah, if you need time to absorb it or just sort of speak about it for a second, that's fine with me.
1: We found an actor, the very gifted Gordon Pinsent, and we had him read it for us.
17: Okay, let me have a go. I forget, was it 1975, the Sarah Jane Moore? Yeah, that I met him around 73. He was a swamper at a gay bar called the Cockpit. Swamper, they used to clean the bars at night. You know, they set the bar up for the next bartender in the morning. That's what he did. He did it at two or three different bars. He was always at the bars. I'd see him. We actually became friends because we discovered we were both from Michigan. Bill was a good guy. He was just an alcoholic. I mean, he'd get his disability check once a month, and he'd go down to one of the bars in the Tenderloin where he used to hang out. Was called Queen Mary's Pub. He'd go in there the day he got his check. Swear to God, he'd spend his whole check on everybody. And he'd get broke the rest of the month. He just couldn't control himself. And he was a little bit of a blowhard, you know. He'd get drunk and loud, and he'd get tossed out of bars. I used to drive him home. He had an apartment on Van Ness, had a little studio, maybe a one-bedroom on the first floor at about Turk. He'd be drunker than hell at the bar, and I'd drive him home, so I always knew where he lived. And after this thing with Ford, it really f***ed his mind up. Sipple was a broken guy after that. The whole thing worked him. The publicity of it all, and the fact that everyone knew he was a faggot, you know. He said to me a couple of times, I went to the Marine Corps and I got hurt, and now what am I known for? For being a faggot. And I'd say, no, you're not. You're known for saving the president's life. You won't be known for what you did in bed, for Christ's sake. But he would get drunk and he'd start bemoaning that. I'd sit there in the bar with him and I'd talk to him about it. Hey, man, it is what it is. But he was just down to nothing. This thing happened and it overcame him. It was too much for him to handle. And I think he got to feeling sorry for himself and his family. Just many a night I would sit in the bar with Bill Sipple, and he'd cry on your shoulder, and you'd say, okay, Sipple, it's time to go home. And then I'd drive him home. I remember it was raining. It was pouring rain. Bruce called me at my office over at the DA's office and said, Wayne, will you do a well-being check on Sipple for me? And I said, why? And he said, nobody's seen the dude. He hasn't been around for a while. So we go out there together, and it was raining, and I'm ringing the bell. He doesn't answer. I notice on his door there were these little stick'em things, post-its, and he had befriended this little old lady who lived next door. They kind of looked after each other, and she'd left all these notes. Bill, call me. I can't get a hold of you. So I rang the manager's bell, and there was a little Filipino guy. I showed him my badge, and I said, you got to let me in. And so he did. and the door opened, and I knew what was going on. It's the smell. It's a smell you never forget. It's a sickening, sweet smell. Bill was sitting in the chair. He was bloated. He was bloated out real big. He had a bottle of Jack Daniels sitting there. And the television was still on. The coroner told me he'd been dead about 10 days, as near as they could figure. God, I didn't know he was only 47. I thought he was older than that. Anyway, I got the guy to open the door for me. And the minute he did, I said, close it. And then I had to stand there and wait for the coroner. I remember it was over here at the Campbell Funeral Home on Market Street. And then we buried him out in Golden Gate National Cemetery in San Bruno. And I remember it was very small. The casket wasn't open. The funeral was just, I mean, there were more media there than anything else, but I'd seen him buy drinks for more people than were at that funeral. He could have been buried in Arlington if they'd made an issue out of it. I mean, there he was, this national icon, a gay whatever, and there were just a few people out there for the funeral.
3: I believe in human life, and I think that this country stands for human values, including life and freedom. I'm first and foremost a human being who enjoys and respects life. I feel that a person's worth is determined by how he or she responds to the world in which they live, not on how or what or with whom a private life is shared. These are my words and they're my feelings. This is all I have to say on this subject. Thank you very much, ladies and gentlemen.

0: Hey, 2026, Latif here. A few extra notes to end on, because a few of the people in this story have passed away since we first released the episode. Daryl Lemke, the longtime LA Times reporter, died in 2020 at the age of 98. Our actor Gordon Pinsent, who read Wayne Friday's transcript at the end, he also passed away at the age of 92 in 2023. And last year, Sarah Jane Moore, the woman who tried to assassinate Ford, died at a nursing facility in Tennessee. She was 95.
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3: Ordinary. 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
4: Each month, I battle one clever listener of the Sunday Magazine and one familiar CBC voice in a battle of brain games. So join us and play along at home as we duke it out in another round of That's Puzzling.
5: From CBC News, The World This Hour, I'm Mike Miles. Despite ongoing peace talks and U.S. President Donald Trump's repeated claims that deal is close, open hostilities have again broken out in the Middle East. Israel bombing the suburbs of Beirut today in defiance of a U.S.-backed deal with Lebanon, and Iran responding by firing missiles at Israel. Mike Crawley has details.
6: The first of two waves of missiles Iran launched at Israel on Sunday night, Tehran's first such attack targeting Israel since April. The Israeli military said its defense systems intercepted the Iranian attack, which came in retaliation for Israeli missile strikes earlier Sunday in Lebanon. Israel hit what it called Hezbollah infrastructure in the southern suburbs of Beirut. Lebanon's state-run national news agency said two people were killed and 11 wounded. Iran's state-controlled television ran video of people chanting and burning what it called the enemy's flags in a city 400 kilometers northeast of Tehran. And with Iran's Revolutionary Guard Corps threatening further strikes on both Israeli and U.S. targets, the ceasefire appeared as fragile as it's been at any point in the 2 months since it was signed. Mike Crowley, CBC News, Washington.
5: And just minutes ago, Israel's Defense Force says it struck back, hitting targets in western and central Iran. While Iranian media are reporting the sounds of explosions have been heard in Tehran, Tabriz, and Isfahan. Ukraine's president was in London today for a meeting with the leaders of Britain, France, and Germany. He's appealing for more support as the Ukrainian and Russian drone war hits up. Dominic Valaitis explains.
7: Ukraine's President Volodymyr Zelensky arriving at 10 Downing Street on Sunday. Britain's leader Keir Starmer, France's Emmanuel Macron and Germany's Friedrich Merz said they support a proposal for direct talks between Zelensky and Russian President Vladimir Putin, something Putin has already rejected. The three European leaders also restated their backing for Ukraine, pledging to provide more weapons and extra advanced equipment. The leaders set out what they see as the basics for peace: a full ceasefire, no acceptance of land taken by force, strong security guarantees for Ukraine, and keeping Russian assets frozen until reparations are paid. Dominic Valaitis for CBC News, Bristol, England.
5: Meanwhile, support for Ukraine is expected to be a key item at the G7 leader summit in France. Prime Minister Mark Carney will be heading to Europe this week. Starting this month, Toronto apartment buildings will be required to display color-coded signs indicating how well they scored on maintenance inspections. But some landlords are saying the city's putting its resources in the wrong place. Daryl Chong is president of the Greater Toronto Apartment Association.
8: The city's diluting its efforts by sending its inspectors to thousands of buildings that are scoring 96 when they should be focused, laser focused, on the bad operators.
5: Chong is concerned those signs will confuse tenants or stigmatize those living in poorly run buildings. Proponents of the new policy say it's the bad landlords that are meant to be stigmatized. The signs are set to go up June 15th. An earthquake in the Philippines has triggered a tsunami advisory for British Columbia.

0: scheduled in Barcelona, and he'll visit the Canary Islands, where he's set to meet with migrants from West Africa. That is The World This Hour. For CBC News, I'm Mike Miles.
1: Hi, I'm Danielle Edwards. Here is your weather forecast from Environment Canada. Showers ending after midnight, then mainly cloudy skies. Risk of thunder shower tonight as well. Any fog that rolled in should clear up overnight. Fairly gusty winds, 20 gusting to 50 kilometers an hour, and lows around plus 7. For Monday, skies should clear in the morning, winds 30 gusting to 50 kilometers an hour, and highs in the high teens. Clear conditions Monday night with winds easing a bit, lows around plus 6.
2: Good evening, I'm Pia Chattopadhyay. This is an encore edition of the Sunday Magazine featuring the stories we first brought you Sunday morning. Canada's artificial intelligence strategy is here. First up, three real brains will process how well it positions us for the future. After that, from innovations like AI and social media, all the way back to mirrors and portraits, we'll chart how technology has long shaped our relationship with our own face. Also today, the FIFA World Cup kicks off in a handful of days, and the stakes couldn't be higher for gamblers. We'll explore the impact of sports betting on soccer and just about every other game that's played. And later on, there's no money on the line in this competition, just pride and ego, self-worth, you know, the little things. Yes, our monthly challenge, That's Puzzling, is back. So stick around to play along, because it all starts right now on the Sunday Magazine.

0: The plan promises artificial intelligence for all Canadians and a roadmap for how this country can compete in a world that is developing new technologies at breakneck speed. And to do so, the federal government has announced it is investing about $2 billion to make the plan that will impact everything from healthcare to the future of the job market work. But is this AI strategy the right plan? And how will it protect Canadian jobs and safety along the way? Benjamin Bergen is CEO of the Canadian Venture Capital and Private Equity Association. He is formerly the president of the Council of Canadian Innovators and was a member of the AI Strategy Task Force, which was made up of experts from industry, academia, and civil society to provide recommendations to the federal government. Michael Geist is a law professor at the University of Ottawa, and Paris Marks is a journalist and host of the podcast Tech Won't Save Us. Hi, everyone.
1: Hello.
2: Great to join you.
0: It's nice to have you all with us. Benjamin, let me begin with you. As I mentioned, you were involved in some of the consultations around this plan. What will be the long-term benefits of these government incentives for the industry?
3: So I think if you look at the actual strategy and what was outlined a couple of days ago, the real benefit that I think we're seeing right now is the government understands that actually ownership and scale are really critical for Canada. And what I more specifically mean by that is that by actually owning the technology firms that are creating solutions that Canadians end up using, ultimately we're able to generate wealth, prosperity, and increasingly we know sovereignty is tied to that. So from a sort of simplistic perspective, I think the positive side is that we're seeing an orientation really towards the right end goal, which is for Canadians to own more of the digital future that we're all going to be living in.
0: You mentioned the positive side. I imagine you have some negatives too. What are they from your perspective?
3: Well, look, I maybe leave that to the other two two panelists. Let's not have best be the enemy of the good here. There may be some challenges around thinking, is it enough, money being allocated towards, the scaling up side of the strategy. But I'll probably let the other two panelists maybe dive into some more of the nitty gritty policy pieces or concerns around things like privacy and other areas. Okay. Having read Michael's piece recently.
0: Yeah, let's bring Michael in. Michael, when you look at this strategic plan, sort of overall, what stands out for you?
1: Well, in some ways, I don't think I'm quite as negative as Benjamin suggests. I mean, I think my view was that there was a fair amount that was good in here. I thought there were some really interesting policy choices. They focus on public AI, which I think actually does go directly

0: to that notion of ensuring we've got greater competition beyond some of the larger players. I think the emphasis, and there is some emphasis on health data, it's part of where they're putting some of their money, I think makes a lot of sense. I think Canada has some real potential there. But it feels in some ways to me like a version one of a strategy, and the policy side, or at least the hard policy choices around things like privacy, around some of the online harms or safety related issues, much of those details are still to come. And so in some ways, we almost wait for a version 2.0 that might address with some greater specificity what the government has in mind.
1: Can I just pick up on something you said there, Michael? This is about health data, because I found it interesting the setting where the Prime Minister and the Minister in Charge, Evan Solomon, made this announcement. It took place at a hospital here in Toronto. What does that setting tell us about Carney's approach to this? What's the message? There's always a message in the setting. What's the message here?
0: Oh, there was. And I think it is, in fact, that the government sees a real opportunity there. You know, we've got obviously a public health system with health data on 40 million people. That doesn't mean we're handing it over to large companies, but to the extent to which we can pick up on that notion of leveraging the data for ourselves and becoming leaders here, there are both economic opportunities and I think terrifically exciting opportunities from a health, from a true health perspective. And so in a world where there is, of course, some amount of criticism about AI, health in some ways represents one of the use cases that I think fits best for those that CAI is a tremendous opportunity for the future.
1: Okay, Paris, come on into the conversation. I think it's probably fair to say you're critical, or you make critique of the tech industry, especially when it comes to AI. So where did the government not do well or fail in this roadmap for the future of AI in our country?
2: Yeah, to me, it really sounds like a strategy that is trying to promote the industry's perspective on AI to Canadians, right? And you see that in the framing of their big piece on AI literacy, right? This notion that, you know, we're seeing these polls out of, say, Angus Reid, for example, that suggests 68% of Canadians do not want to see big data centers near their communities and want to see heavy regulation of AI, even if it slows development. And the government is kind of wading in there and essentially saying, you know, the issue is just that you don't understand AI, and now we need to spend a ton of public money to give you AI and to teach you how to use AI, and then you will see it's all well and good. And I'm not sure that's exactly where Canadians are, and that is really the problem with where they stand. And so, you know, it's an interesting strategy to see them start to lay out an idea of how they might approach the regulatory side of what they're doing with AI. But even again, I would say that is really lacking when we see, you know, the growing body of evidence and reporting on the issues that are coming up with this technology.
1: So when you heard Minister Solomon say about the AI strategy, here's what he said, quote, "It's not about being a cheerleader. It's not about throwing pitchforks either. It's about building a transparent, practical plan." Paris, you thought what?
2: I didn't exactly buy it. I think that we've seen a lot of cheerleading from this government when it comes to AI, right? And, you know, you mentioned the fact that they were at the hospital in Toronto to make this announcement. And it's kind of ironic to me that they did that, because just, I believe it was last month, we had the report from the Ontario Auditor General about how these AI scribes, you know, these AI tools to transcribe appointments were inserting inaccurate drug information, were hallucinating parts of the kind of conversations that doctors were having with their patients, and were wrong in like a really high percentage of cases. And so the existing implementations we're already seeing of this technology in the public sector are already having significant problems.
1: So one of the challenges, Michael, is as Paris laid out there, Canadians aren't like kind of vibe-wise into AI, at least not this, but they have lots of questions, lots of ignorance, lots of just where's this all going? And so one of the key things for a government to do is to be transparent about what its plan is. Is the minister being transparent about how transparent the strategy plan is?
0: Well, I mean, I think they've laid out, you know, in broad strokes what they have in mind. And on certain areas, there are obviously greater specifics, especially on some of the spending side. And I thought they were fairly detailed when it came to things like training and literacy, where we do have relatively high AI adoption amongst consumers. It's the business side where we haven't seen a significant adoption, which actually is an interesting disconnect a little bit between polls that suggest Canadians are deeply skeptical, but they're active users of AI at pretty high rates. But from a full transparency side, to me, this was a missed opportunity in terms of transparency of AI rather than transparency of their plans, because to me, that's basic table stakes, better understanding what goes into these large language models, how the algorithms are working, what their policies are when they're dealing with some of the harms that may arise. That's, to me, that would form the basis of what could have been, for example, an AI Transparency Act. And the government talks about transparency, and certainly it's moving in that direction, but it doesn't sort of move towards some of the specifics that I thought they might have. And I think in some ways was a missed opportunity, because that struck me as a relatively easy one to address many of the kinds of issues that have arisen in the space.
1: Hmm. Ben, so, go ahead.
3: I'm sorry. No.
1: I was coming to you anyways to ask you about what you think of what you just heard. So you go ahead.
3: Yeah. So I think, you know, policy cohesion is extremely obviously important for Canada. And I think both points brought on by Michael and Paris are valid. I think one of the challenges, though, that we have in this country, and that I think we're actually running into right now, is that it turns out domestic policy is now actually trade policy. And obviously with CUSMA being renegotiated or reviewed, however you want to frame it, we're actually running into now the consequences of the fact that we as Canadians have not been owners of the technology that we're using. Now, to be clear, I'm not for autarky and thinking that, you know, Canadians can only use Canadian technology. But because we don't have any sort of large players that are able to actually buttress or build up our capacity, we've actually find ourselves in an extremely vulnerable place where it turns out the domestic policies that we even want to implement get rebuffed in trade policy. So, you know, I would bring up things like the digital service tax, the online streaming act of, you know, 15% content, or the online news act. All policies right now which are being challenged in the CUSMA renegotiation. And so if we take sort of the 10,000 foot perspective, I think the argument that I would really want to put out there is that unless we're actually owners of certain aspects of the technology that we as Canadians use, the types of transparency, the types of public policy that both Michael and Paris are bringing forward, which are critical, ultimately can be undermined at any trade agreement that occurs. And so the view that I think that's so positive about this document, and no, it's not perfect as a strategy, and yes, it could be strategy 1.0, is that at least it's reframing the argument that we as Canadians have to own and control aspects of our digital universe, which is obviously AI. And if we don't have that at its framework, we're going to find ourselves in an increasingly more and more vulnerable place. And so I think that this strategy lays out some clear ways that we can actually create scale of firms. So things like, you know, actually procuring Canadian technology. Michael might remember Canada's digital charter back in 2018 and 2019 that was announced by Minister Navdeep Bains. None of it talked about Canadians actually owning and controlling the universe with which they interact. And so that's where I ultimately see the positive piece. I don't think the comments from, you know, the two other panelists are negated. But at the end of the day, if you don't have ownership, you can't set the regulatory frameworks in order to protect Canadians.
1: Michael, let's talk more about that digital sovereignty piece. From your perspective, how well does this new plan protect Canadians from foreign companies, foreign governments messing with this country's AI systems? We've seen, I mean, everyone's seen now the concerns about big tech and our government trying to legislate it, and it's not going so well. So how well does this plan protect us?
0: Well, I don't think it's gone well, not because of trade agreements, but because, frankly, it's been bad policy. And we had previously policies that were basically premised not on trying to constrain or put guardrails around certain kinds of behavior, but rather actually to permit much of that activity, but make them pay for it. It was all about making web giants pay. And with some of those rules, they've run afoul of some of our own trade obligations that we agreed to years ago. The challenge that we face with sovereignty is that ownership doesn't address the issue, you know, respectfully. The reality is you can have all the cloud centers based in Canada that you like, but so long as the entities that own it have operations in the United States such that they're subject to U.S. jurisdiction or, quite frankly, jurisdiction of any other country, those countries are going to be able to assert jurisdiction over, for example, our data. There is no guarantees of sovereignty. And we should be clear, we do precisely the same thing. We've had Canadian courts assert jurisdiction over French data based on the fact that a French cloud provider had activities and services here in Canada. So globally, what we see taking place is countries say that location and ownership isn't enough. This, at the end of the day, if sovereignty is a legal concept, then you need to think about, well, what

0: are the legal rules that you do, that you put into place to address some of the kinds of concerns that tend to arise?
1: What would those look like?
0: Well, that to me is fundamentally about, if we're talking about, let's say, the data piece, that's fundamentally about privacy. What you need to put into place are strong privacy rules that amount to what's known as a blocking statute, something that a foreign court will be more likely to take into account if there is an effort to access that data, Canadian data held in Canada, potentially by a Canadian company, but as long as it's got those U.S. assets, U.S. court says you're still subject to my jurisdiction. A blocking statute at least puts you in the game to be able to counter that. Think, for example, of Swiss banking laws as an example. But our privacy laws are woefully out of date. They're more than 25 years since they were last enacted and don't come close to meeting that kind of standard. So if you had a foreign court presented with an argument saying, well, don't require the disclosure, it runs contrary to Canadian privacy law, the court naturally is going to say, well, what are the consequences? And the answer is not much. Mm. And they're most likely to issue the order that someone's seeking to gain access to that data.
1: So, Paris, where do you fit on this digital sovereignty notion of us not only having to have it, but it actually having to be effective? Like, what guardrails do we need?
2: Yeah, I feel like I'm between Ben and Michael on this one. I'm a big advocate of digital sovereignty, and I think the government needs to be doing a lot more to make sure that more of our tech capacity is actually within Canada, and that we're building that up. Maybe my question is whether this AI strategy is actually the right way to go about it, right? To me, I feel like as I was kind of reading the strategy and looking over it, I was worried that we were potentially kind of sovereignty washing some of the issues with generative AI as it currently stands, right? And even within the strategy, there's still going to be a big role for, say, the US tech companies and the US generative AI companies within this AI strategy. Sure, they're trying to do more with Canadian companies, and we're seeing that with data centers and, you know, their investment in AI companies as well. But, you know, there are a lot of issues with that technology. Right? You know, coming from the implementations in the public sector to the things that the government outlined when it comes to privacy or the creation of deep fakes, but also the things that they didn't mention, right? Which is ACTRA has come out, you know, the kind of actors union, and talked about how there's nothing in there about copyright, which is a big problem because these AI companies, you know, took a load of copyrighted material without paying for it in order to train their models. But then, of course, you know, the broader potential social harms that we're seeing, right? With the way that people are using these technologies, the potential impact on cognition, you know, a broader range of harms that the government is not addressing in this. And so my question when it comes to sovereignty is more about, okay, yes, we should be doing more, you know, domestically, but does that mean that we should be adopting the same, you know, kind of orientation or perspective as Silicon Valley in developing the types of technologies that we are? Or should we be questioning whether these are actually the right technologies for Canadians, are delivering the benefits to Canadians that we would expect? Or should we be looking at doing tech development in a different way, again, with more public funding, you know, more of a public orientation than what we would traditionally see in this model? And the final thing I would say on that is it's kind of ironic that the strategy came out this week when in the past 2 weeks, we've had a number of stories about companies, you know, particularly in the US, actually pulling back on their AI spending and being worried that they're spending too much on AI because they are not seeing the returns that that you would expect from all of that spending.
1: Okay. I don't have a lot of time with the three of you, but I want to introduce one more aspect to this plan into our conversation. And this has to do with jobs. So Benjamin, the government has said, you know, the plan will create up to 250,000 new jobs through AI adoption by 2031. This is a big concern for all Canadians, no matter what work they do. Is AI going to take over my job? Am I going to have a job? What's my job going to look like? So it's nice, the 250,000 new jobs through AI adoption, but are these front-end jobs? In other words, when you build a pipeline, most of the jobs are on the front end, but to run a pipeline doesn't take as many people. What are these kinds of jobs that this is going to create?
3: Yeah, so I think the way that I would sort of position this is that, you know, we as a country have often been really focused on sort of national job strategies and not around wealth and prosperity creation. And sort of the example that I will give you is really around, let's say, an area like auto in southwestern Ontario, where governments have often committed, you know, hundreds of millions, you know, billions of dollars towards the auto sector for a job strategy towards companies like Toyota or other firms. And at the end of the day, those jobs are not actually secure because they're based off of the support of foreign multinationals. And so where I think this strategy gets elements of this more correct is that it's putting Canadian ownership at the center

0: of the strategy on scaling. And so the jobs that are being created by hopefully Canadian headquartered companies. And when you look at economic data, when you look at how often, you know, layoffs or firings or efficiencies are often created, it's often outside of the hub country. And so for us, the way that we're looking at the ability to scale, I think the types of jobs that are going to be created, hopefully A, have, you know, more stickiness in terms of how they're being landed, and B, being higher up levels of things like you know, management and senior roles where decisions are actually being made in Canada by these firms. And so ultimately, you know, if as William Blake would say, execution is the chariot of genius, and we arrive at good execution, then the goal will be for, you know, more senior, more high paying jobs that are actually headquartered here in Canada.
1: Okay, Michael, I'll give you the last word. How should Canadian workers be looking at this plan?
2: Well, I think they should recognize that this is coming whether we want it or not. And I think it's better to have an engaged in government than not on these issues. We have some choices. We have the ability, I think, to set some of the frameworks that will hopefully position us for a leadership position longer term. But the government's guessing in terms of what the ultimate economic impact is going to be. It is basically trying to say, hey, we're going to put some dollars in to try to position us as a leader, and we're going to develop the policies to try to create frameworks that put us there. Whether they've done that or not, as I suggest, I think there's elements there that I think are moving us in the right direction, but there's still too much, or at least a lot, to be determined.
1: We will leave it there for now. No doubt we'll be talking again in the future. Thank you to all three of you.
2: Thanks for having us.
1: Benjamin Bergen is CEO of the Canadian Venture Capital and Private Equity Association. Michael Geist is a law professor at the University of Ottawa. And Paris Marks is a journalist and host of the podcast Tech Won't Save Us.

0: I'm Pia Chattopadhyay. You're listening to the Sunday Magazine on CBC Radio and streaming live on the CBC News app. You can also listen on demand via CBC Listen or wherever you get your podcasts. So many of you have likely heard about the term looks maxing, the idea that you can optimize how attractive you are with different tools. Some things are mild, skincare and fitness, others more intrusive, like surgery or drugs. And then there's the extreme, like hitting your face with a hammer. It may sound like a wild new frontier in self-improvement, but Faye-bound Alberti says looks maxing is just the latest way that technology is reshaping our relationship with our faces and therefore with ourselves. Faye's a historian and founder of the Center for Technology and the Body at King's College London. She has a new book out. It is called The Face, A Cultural History. Faye, it's so nice to see your face.
1: Hello, lovely to see you too.
0: It's weird, huh? We always are seeing each other's faces so much these days. We spend so much time now with mirrors and screens everywhere doing that. And I think there's exceptions to this, but they're very small, that while we're looking at our faces, whether that be in screens or mirrors, we're also critiquing them. Why are we humans so focused on our imperfections?
1: Yeah, I think most of us do critique our own faces, and it's because the face has come to mean so much about ourselves. We use the face as a shorthand for everything about a person, their age, their gender, their ethnicity, you know, what kind of background they have, how rich they are, how much they take care of themselves, but also these kind of much older problematic ideas about physiognomy. So we think we can tell whether a person is moral or reliable or trustworthy. And these ideas date all the way back to the classical world, but were you know, refound in the Renaissance, refound by the Victorians. And now they still find their way into job recruitment and criminal sentencing, even though they have no basis in fact. So I think it's kind of inevitable that in that context, combined with, as you say, faces being everywhere in the digital age, and this post-1950s drive towards looking a certain way, it's really inevitable that we all look at ourselves and find ourselves wanting.
0: So as you say, this relationship with our face dates back to Victorian times, hundreds of years before that even. Historically, obviously, that's a large range of time, but what has the face meant to humans?
1: My argument in The Face is that actually it's only really been identified with an

0: individual person. So an individual face being an individual person, that's really modern. So it's only really been post-Renaissance in terms of thinking about individuality, and unbelievably, since the First World War, in thinking about your passport has to have a face in that says who you are. Historically, it's meant all kinds of things that are about emotional reading and reading of hierarchies and reading of race and ethnicity. But the exact meanings that we have depend on a range of other things to do with society and politics and economics. And they're not actually anything to do with the face itself, but the meanings we put on it.
1: And so you use this term facehood, and I want you to just tell us what that is and how it is different from this idea of selfhood.
0: Yeah, so I use the word facehood to describe the process by which historically the face has become such a symbol of who we are. And this is a process that starts in the Renaissance with the development of individualized portraiture that we see carry on all through history from 18th century, when we suddenly care about our appearance a lot more. And it's inevitable because society is urbanized. We see many more people than ever before. We have to make judgments quite quickly based on strangers. And so increasingly, we now live in an age of facehood where it is taken for granted that our faces are our identity, where it could have been anything else. I mean, there was a period in the Victorian time where people were talking about using gait, you know, the way that we move, the way that we walk, or perhaps measuring the length of our forearm, even fingerprinting. even fingerprinting became a viable alternative for the colonies. So I think the most important thing is it was about being able to know who a person was really quickly by looking at them, and then that same process being used to define what kind of person they were. So, you know, especially in terms of racialized ideas about what constitutes hierarchies of people, the Victorians cared about classifying people and things and parts of nature more than anything else. And so we're still living in that kind of post-Victorian age.
1: Can we go back even further to talk about one of the most rudimentary kind of technologies that changed our relationship with the face? This is the mirror. You know, I was speaking to classicist Mary Beard a couple of weeks ago on the show, and she was talking about, you know, sort of the advent of the mirror. People used to look at their faces in the pond, so they didn't really even have a sense of what they look like. And the mirror changed everything. So from your research, from your expertise, how big of a deal was the advent of the mirror and how people perceive themselves literally and figuratively?
0: I think it's fundamental, because if you think about the fact that for most of history, nobody saw their own faces, you would have had a very different way of being in the world. It's like now when we're on Zoom, there's a temptation often to look at ourselves and check ourselves out. That's not how we engage with people in the real world, is it? We're not really looking at ourselves. And it's only really from late 16th, early 17th century that mirrors started to be beyond the grasp of anybody except the wealthy. Of course, the ancient Egyptians used obsidian mirrors, and there were mirrors for the real elite. With the 18th century, that's when you see the major take-up of mirrors, because you have cosmetics being used extensively for the first time, people caring about fashion, tweaking their eyebrows, doing their lipstick. You know, both genders cared about appearance in a new way. And then in the 19th century, we have the mass industrialized production of mirrors, so they became accessible for the first time. And really, we've not stopped, because everything is a mirror nowadays. We are surrounded by mirrors. You know, the camera is a form of mirror, sort of fixed mirror. Social media is a mirror of society. They are everywhere. And I think that that constant form of self-scrutiny, of what looking at how we look and comparing ourselves to others, I mean, that has, I think, fundamentally changed who we are as people, as well as the way we interact with other people.
1: Okay, so that's how we've come to historically understand our face. The question now is, what are the historical roots behind us trying to change our faces? How did that emerge?
0: It's always been the case that nobles and elite would have adorned themselves in particular ways. But cosmetics as we know them and changing our faces only really came about from the 18th century. And the widespread use of cosmetics is increasingly very modern. And the ways in which you look at young people now, like really young people learning how to contour and shape their faces and radically transform their face, it made me laugh, because I was thinking about my daughter, who was doing this from about 15 years old. And I think when I was 15 years old, I was just hanging out in pharmacies using whatever kind of bright purple eyeshadow that was available. People are much more skilled at cosmetics from an early age, but it's partly because of this constant reflecting mirror of social media.

0: And of course, when it comes to more permanent changes, they lie in the post-1950s expansion of cosmetic surgery and the emergence of things like the cinema, where you see these huge faces for the first time looking perfect. Like it's Marilyn Monroe's birthday. She would have been 100 on the 1st of June. And you imagine those kind of, for the first time, seeing that beautiful face, the sort of emotional lips, and all of the ways in which the perfection of beauty was commodified by Hollywood suddenly became accessible to people because there was an expansion in cosmetic surgery as part of reconstructive surgery after the wars. And suddenly, from the 1950s, you have highly skilled reconstructive surgeons who can transform a person's face in the same way they used to save a face that had been obliterated by a shotgun. Now they could transform a face and make somebody look like Marilyn Monroe. So you have all these skills available and increasingly a consumer culture that's saying you'll be really happy if you look this way. And as a sort of development of the mind sciences that identifies things like self-esteem as being linked to appearance. So there becomes a kind of logic that we can make this change. Everybody must want this change and you'll feel better if you do.
1: Let's talk more about that, because social media, I mean, has been around for a number of years now, but really sort of collectively our usage of it and our use of things like Zoom, that's how you and I are seeing each other today, really was accelerated during the pandemic when we were all cooped up in our houses, not allowed to go out, so on and so forth. Tell me more about that beyond what I've just said, that how much of an accelerator was the pandemic in terms of our obsession of how we look?
0: Yeah, I think it was very important for a number of reasons. And of course, although we've had social media now for longer, it's only really 2010 onwards with Instagram that you get the visible social media. So it's all about, and it's all literally like Zoom is just all about this. And no reference to the rest of our bodies. In the pandemic, there was two things really. One was that we all wore masks, so we couldn't see our faces. And interestingly, people who have visible facial difference or, technically disfigured, they talked about the liberation of being able to wander around. They weren't stared at because people just talked to them like normal people. But then, of course, what happens is when it snaps back, there's that kind of realization that actually we all really care what people look like and all of the anxiety that goes along with that. But what's important here is that the emergence of things like Zoom and Teams for these online meetings really focused attention on our face in a way that hadn't been, the case in work settings or, play settings before that. And the more we look at ourselves online, of course, the more we pick on the things that are wrong with us or we perceive to be wrong with us. I have a good friend who during Zoom said, "Oh my God, I suddenly realized how big my nose was." She does not have a big nose, but in the context of this small screen, all she could think about was her nose.
1: You describe a phenomenon called Zoom dysmorphia that developed during the pandemic. What exactly is that?
0: Yeah, so this is where people get fixated that there's something wrong about their face in particular, like their nose is too big or their chin is too chubby, or it's a very particular real thing. And so it gave rise post-pandemic, as soon as people could get to have cosmetic surgery, many of them signed up. And so it's a recognised trend, as is a sort of recognised trend that is we're seeing. You started off by talking about looks maxing, which is this desire to make ourselves the best we can look, because it's not just an option available to us, it's an expectation available to us. It's something that we know we have to look good to get ahead, and all of that sort of language that we very much take for granted. And what strikes me is that often young men who do not have the resources to have fillers done or have a chin tuck or a chin implant, it's all about big chins, masculinity and virility. I mean, those kids, you can see why they end up spending much too much time on their own in bedrooms, disconnected, lacking that sense of community. So I do feel that to a large degree, the current rise is a staggering rise of cosmetic surgery rates post-pandemic in particular, reflects some sort of social disconnect, some sort of sense that we're all looking for love and acceptance and community that we're not finding in order for that to happen. Because the reality is that when people have intervention after intervention, it does not make them happier, which isn't a judgment about people who have the surgery or those doing the surgery. It's a recognition that usually the kind of the Zoom dysmorphia or the kind of the thing that we're really concerned about isn't the true thing that's at the heart of our unhappiness.
1: Mm. If you're just joining us, I'm Pia Chattopadhyay, and I'm speaking with historian Faye Bound-Alberti about how technology has shaped our relationship.

0: with our own faces over time and the new ways that's all playing out today. You know, there are people listening saying, well, I would never do that. And I don't spend my time on social media and I'm not influenced by the latest influencer because I'm not involved in that world or whatever Kim Kardashian or her sisters do. So they think they like live in this world outside of this influence culture. What do you say to them?
1: Well, I think it's very easy to look at what other people do, particularly young people, in terms of the looks maxing culture and think, oh, that's very strange, I'd never do it. But we do look at celebrity magazines and think, oh, you know, Demi Moore, oh, is she looking older? Oh, is she looking younger? And maybe I should do that. And I think by inhabiting this society, whether or not we would choose cosmetic surgery, we are still part of this process by which we make judgments about people based on what we look like. And there's a drive towards youthification and an obsession with looking young that affects us all, I think. Those of us who have resting bitch face and are very aware of that as we get older recognise that we are treated by people in a particular way based on how we look like. And if I am often very aware of, you know, the sort of ageing signs in the mirror, even when I am not somebody that would go for a facelift like Kris Jenner, even if I could afford it with $50,000 or whatever that was. The fact is that we're all kind of, to some degree, influenced by that sense of, do we measure up? Hmm. And if people aren't, then I want to know the secret. Let me know it, because I think it's really hard not to be.
0: Want to make a note, your RBF is just fine. You don't have one. I'm looking at you. I'm here to tell our listeners who can't see you. And you have a lovely, lovely smile. So there you go.
1: Thank you.
0: Okay, but here's the thing, Faye, predating all this modern technology and computers and stuff. If I went out into the world, which I did, and I ran into you and you said, oh, you look great. You've got great lipstick on. Oh, your eyes look great. I would mentally take note and try to replicate that anyway, right? Like I would come home and think, oh, what did I do? Did I put my mascara on differently? Whatever. So we live in a culture of optimizing things, but we've always sort of lived in that culture, haven't we?
1: Yeah, no, I think that's true. We have always lived in that culture. What is different now is partly just the range of material objects and technologies and focuses on the face as a way of enhancing ourselves and looking better. So it's so much emphasis is placed on our face as never before. And it's also the fact that there are so many technologies that are interested in how we look. So to some extent, yes, of course, in terms of our relationships with others, our desire to succeed in the world, all of it, there will be an element of self-consciousness based on how we're coming across. Now, though, more than ever before, there is a fixation on the physical ways that we measure up. And I think that that is something that is, it's both new and I think it's illuminating in terms of broader issues such as loneliness and mental health and the other signs of kind of disaffection or discomfort or even disease that we find at this level of a sort of post-industrial society where we're constantly looking for the new thing or to acquire or buy something that might make us feel better when there's something wrong with structures and systems.
0: Hmm. Okay, so it's not just about measuring up, though. It's about measuring. And what I mean by that is you mentioned having a passport photo, which we've had for a long time. But now I use my face to unlock my phone, to verify that I'm not a bot when I'm going to buy tickets or something like that. When I cross borders, you know, they're taking photos of me at the customs booth there. To what extent have those uses of technology just been identifiers of who we are? How has that changed how we think of ourselves?
1: Yeah, I think, well, it has massively changed. I mean, the implementation post the first passports that had that very particular image of the face, because prior to that, people might have had a photograph, but it would be them, you know, at a piano gathering or with dinner with friends or much more about the person. This reduction of personhood to a small part of their body became automatically used and rolled out, especially actually since 9/11 terror attacks in London, in the US, sorry, as a way of knowing who people are and knowing who the enemy was. It's a language of inclusion and exclusion that forms part of this broader history of measuring the face. And I think why this matters is that we are so used to just giving away face data as part of who we are. We do it all the time. I notice young people in particular, they want to look exactly as they would have looked as a 17th century wench, or here's how I would have looked if I was a soldier. And they just do it without thinking. And our data is constantly being collected. And the problem, of course, with all of this emphasis on facial data is that we know that we make mistakes. If you think about the way that facial recognition systems have been rolled out, we know that that is predicated against women and against people of colour. So we have many errors in who's arrested and who's accused of crimes based on misleading facial recognition system technologies. And yet that is just being rolled out through police forces in the UK. And with very little thought of the legislation or the regulation around that. And I think that's part of just our relaxation into the kind of normalisation of the idea that the face is the person, it can't make mistakes, it's necessary. I do wonder what is going to happen to all of that data. And we end up with data sets that nobody controls who owns it. Nobody controls what's done with that data. It's collected without even noticing. I think there are some genuine privacy issues here.
0: The new frontier, of course, is AI. We were talking about AI earlier on our show as Canada unveils its new strategy. I can turn myself into a wench or a soldier simply by using AI. You are deeply concerned about the impact of AI as it pertains to our faces. So walk me through that.
1: Well, what I'm concerned about is the ways in which there are errors in sentencing and errors in justice and errors in organising people based on the presumption that we are reducible to our faces. I think it's fascinating that what we are seeing are a range of technologies that are offsetting that. So we have technologies now where people are using cosmetics to kind of resist. There's something called Dazzle, which is, you know, cosmetics and increasingly app technologies that are designed to deflect facial recognition technologies. So every time there is an advance in one form of technology, there is an advance on another. There's a sort of push and pull. And I find this very interesting too, not just in thinking about where we will end up with facial recognition technologies or deep fakes or any of these kind of like quite threatening modes of representation to actually who we are as human beings. Every time there's a backlash, in terms of if you think about the ways in which the desire to have a thin body was met with a backlash and the desire to celebrate fatness. We're having the same thing in the representation of the face as a kind of set of lines and proportions that can be captured. I'm kind of curious where this is going to go in terms of AI, because although on the one hand we have people going with AI to their surgeons, their cosmetic surgeons, and say, make me look like this. And on the other hand, you have people increasingly resisting this by saying, well, I'm not going to use filters. I'm going to look how I look. And there's this, I think, a really healthy desire to just look unfiltered and raw, and there's a kind of a collective uglification, which is just saying, no, I'm not doing it. And it's highlighting something I think much more kind of human and individualistic. And that back and forth is part and parcel of how technologies are always utilized in culture. It's just that we're seeing it in live action as it happens with these facial recognition technologies, just because the speed of change is so fast.
0: If I'm hearing you correctly, your advice is the next time I or anyone else, except for these exceptions that we mentioned at the very beginning, that most of us who don't like our faces in some way or another. So the next time I'm on Zoom with you or anyone else, look in a mirror, look at my photo. Your reminder to us is?
1: I think it's to be kind to ourselves, because I'm quite fortunate, I think, because I have prosopagnosia, which is for face blindness. And what that means is I don't actually remember faces. I remember people, but I remember them in a different way. I remember them because of their voice, because of the way that they move, because of their hair, whole range of different things. So I never really think about the face in the same way. So that is actually quite liberating, because it means that I've never judged or worried about my face, except that I could tell it's getting older. Now I'm starting to see it. But I think there's also, I think, having spent a lot of time with people who've had really serious facial injuries, and, you know, I've wandered around wards with people who have no faces at all, what I would say is that it takes a second of perhaps shock, and then you move beyond that and you see the person. And so much of our focus on human interaction at the moment, particularly through the digital world or the mirror or the screen, is thinking about ourselves as face first and foremost. Whereas once that's worn off, it's the person that we're interested in. It's how somebody laughs. It's how they move. It's the whole being. And I think it's really important for us to remember that actually nobody really scrutinizes ourselves the way that we do. And if they do, we shouldn't be friends with them anyway. We can just be nicer to ourselves.
0: Fair enough. It has been really fascinating to listen to you, and I appreciate you so much making time for us. Thanks, Faye.
1: Thank you. It's been a real pleasure.
0: Faye Boundell.

0: From his 2023 album, Something to Give Each Other, that's Troye Sivan with One of Your Girls. I'm Pia Chattopadhyay. 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The biggest sporting event in the world kicks off on Thursday. And for the first time ever, Canada is one of the host countries of the FIFA World Cup, with games in both Toronto and Vancouver. Now, here's one sure bet about this tournament. It is well on its way to shattering records and become the biggest gambling event in history. Sociologist and author Dara McGee has a new book out. It is called Imitation Games: How Gambling Hijacks Sports. Dar, good morning. It's nice to have you here in our studio.
1: Good morning. It's a pleasure to be here.
0: So this World Cup is going to be an enormous gambling event. Give us a sense of the scale we're talking about.
1: Yeah, it's on a scale that we've not even seen with the World Cup before, in the sense that this is expanded. So it's expanded to 104 matches. We're no longer talking even about a 3-week, 1-month kind of window. We're talking about 6 weeks. Yes. And so more than ever, the World Cup is the biggest football festival going, and the gambling firms know that. You know, this is 6 weeks of, some days have 4 games, so you're going unbroken kind of from, you know, midday onwards right through into the evening. And so it's a dream for gambling firms.
0: And is the fact that this is being held in North America adding to the enormity of the gambling? Because we have a growing, thriving, robust sports betting market here.
1: Yeah, absolutely. And that is, when I say that this will shatter records, that factors into this. You know, never before have we had the US and Canada where sports betting is legalized and grown at the rate that it is. And that guarantees absolutely

0: record revenues, and adds a different dimension to all this. You know, gambling will be visible in public space here in Canada and across the US in a way that it just never was before. So it adds to it for sure.
1: Okay, so you placed your first sports bet when you were 18. This is back in 2002, to date you there. It's a Saturday morning when you do this. What happened? Like, what are the circumstances of you placing that first bet?
0: Yeah, I lay out early on in the book really kind of what the analog age looks like for an 18-year-old at the time, you know, and that's, you know, studying kind of form in the morning, getting on your bike and having to actually go to a physical space. For me, that was leaving the farm, cycling 5 kilometers into the local village to a bookmaker that knew my family. And hence kind of had some degree of human connection. Yes, I had physical currency in my pocket, a fiver. I walked into the betting shop and I had to kind of interact with another human being. Yes, and hand over my fiver and place a bet basically that was on kind of the outcome of a series of games. And so there was an element of modernity to what I was doing. In the UK, it's known as an accumulator, or in Ireland. And so basically that is a series of bets across the weekend's games. But that was drawn out across a weekend. It was still on the outcome of games. And then I'd jump back on my bike, cycle the 5 kilometers home. And so there was this kind of discontinuous dimension to it all, in the sense that I wasn't kind of locked in. There was nothing particularly immersive about it. Yes, spatially and temporally, I was kind of separated from the gambling and went back to the business of fandom for the rest of the weekend.
1: I mean, the other thing that stands out for me when you're telling that story is that you had to put more effort into it. In other words, you had to get on your bike and pedal down to the local shopkeeper, say hello to him, make some conversation, and then place a bet. Now you just got to sit in front of your computer.
0: Yeah, absolutely. What you're referring to there is friction. Yes, a degree of friction that we don't have any longer. Yeah, you know, when I talk about what the industry has become, that's exactly what I'm getting at, is this vast technological revolution that is profoundly altered what it means to bet on sports. And of course, you know, what I'm referring to there is something that's much more immersive, something that is virtually on the road in, frictionless. Mm. Yes, it's available 24/7. It's generally in your pocket. And, you know, that's before even talking about kind of the expansion of sports betting markets, you know, which has happened at the same time.
1: All right. We'll need to put this conversation on hold to take a break. For the CBC News, I'm Pia Chattopadhyay. The Sunday Magazine's back in 6 minutes.

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4: From CBC News, The World This Hour, I'm Mike Miles. International leaders are urging calm in the Middle East after Iran launched a wave of missiles at Israel. Those air raid sirens in Haifa Sunday. The Israeli military says its forces intercepted all the missiles and there are no reports of damage or injuries from that attack. Iran says it launched it, the attack, in retaliation for Israeli strikes on the suburbs of Lebanon's capital, Beirut. That's state media footage of Iranians celebrating in the streets as the missiles flew overhead. Tehran says the attack was meant as a warning to Israel. It says any retaliation or escalation in Lebanon will be met with a crushing response. Israeli Army Brigadier General Effie Defrin says Iran has made a grave mistake, adding that Israeli forces will continue to operate in Lebanon in response to attacks on northern Israel by the Iran-backed militant group Hezbollah. The IDF is saying it has struck back, hitting military targets in western and central Iran, and just seconds ago came word that air raid sirens are again sounding in Tel Aviv. In this country, Toronto police made several arrests Sunday as thousands gathered for their annual Walk with Israel fundraising march. There was heightened security for the event amid a recent rise in anti-Semitic incidents in the city. Saloni Bugra reports.
5: Those are attendees at this year's Walk with Israel, cheering and dancing for 4 kilometers starting at Temple Sinai in North York. Approximately 60,000 people paraded to show their support for Israel and the Jewish community. Omar Entebbe is an attendee from Israel.
6: The only way to fight hate is to love. That's what we're here to do, just to have fun, hug, dance, just love.
5: The rally comes amid increasing incidents of anti-Semitism. Recently, Toronto police made 4 more arrests related to 2 suspected hate-motivated assaults, which took place earlier this year. At the march, the counter-protesters also gathered nearby in the area and rallied against Israel's war efforts in the Middle East. Nick Sherbin is with the counter-protest.
7: I'm asking everybody to stand up for Palestine, stand up for Gaza, stand up for humanity.
5: A large police presence and a barricade separated the two groups. Police have made multiple arrests and will provide more information in the coming days. Saloni Bugra, CBC News, Toronto.
4: Philippines President Ferdinand Marcos Jr. is telling people to go to higher ground after an earthquake triggered tsunami waves as high as... That reaction as the Templar sent a building tumbling and crumbling. It's not clear if anyone's trapped, and so far there are no other reports of injuries. Waves as high as a meter hit some Philippines coast. The quake's magnitude has been revised downward to 7.8. For people hoping to visit family or friends in Cuba, travel options are getting even more limited. All Canadian airlines are now pausing flights to Cuba indefinitely, and Visa and MasterCard can no longer be used because of U.S. sanctions. Lorinda Redekop has more on how this is impacting people here with ties to the economically isolated island nation.
8: Julio Fonseca worries about his elderly sister in Havana.
9: She was at the brink of tears. She's been home for 2 days. No gas, no electricity.
8: He's with the Canadian Network on Cuba. The group brought together its members from across the country to meet in Toronto yesterday. The country is struggling with fuel shortages and long electricity outages. The power system outdated. Fonseca blames the U.S. tightening its embargo.
9: It is illegal to try to punish a population, to starve a whole population into submission.
8: The U.S. president says his target is the Cuban government. Mark Entwistle is a former Canadian ambassador to Cuba.
10: They're attempting to snuff the life out of the Cuban economy.
8: Some people are still flying from Canada to Cuba, but through a

0: Hi again, I'm Pia Chattopadhyay. Welcome back to an encore edition of the Sunday Magazine, featuring the stories we first brought you Sunday morning on CBC Radio, Sirius XM 169, as well as on the CBC Listen app. Still to come, new month, new challenges, new competition. Yes, our battle of the brain games, that's puzzling, is back. I'll be squaring off against a clever listener and Chris Glover, the new host of Metro Morning. That's CBC Toronto's local morning radio show. But right now, let's return to my conversation with Dara McGee about the effect of online gambling on sports. You're a guy who's placed a bet, maybe you've placed more along the way. You are a lifelong soccer fan. You are an accomplished player as well. You captained the University of Toronto's Varsity Blues soccer team while you were doing your doctorate here in our country. Why, all those ingredients, like why did you as a sociologist say, I want to look into sports betting?
1: Yeah, there's two aspects to that. And I find myself talking a lot about Canada and the UK and Irish media over the last 10 days. And that's because I moved here in 2010. I spent, you know, 5 great years here. And I left a kind of a British and Irish context that was deregulating gambling at the time. And of course, you know, at a time where the advent of the smartphone is about to change everything for a new generation anyway. And I spent 5 years here where gambling isn't visible in public space, you know, bar a trip to Woodbine Racecourse or a kind of couple of trips to Niagara Falls. I didn't see gambling really in my everyday life. And I certainly didn't think about gambling in relation to sport. And the reason I talk a lot about this is with each progressive trip home for kind of Christmas or holidays in the summer, I could see things were changing quite profoundly for friends and family at home. You know, you'd go along to the local pub and friends and kind of punters in the pub would be suddenly talking about odds and offers and things were changing in front of my eyes. And I thought about that a lot more because I was living in a Canadian context that was free of all that. And so I come to gambling in many ways because of my intellectual time in Canada. But also when I left Canada, I was seeing a very, very different British and Irish context. And I guess as a fan, that concerned me. And as an intellectual, that stimulated me, you know, trying to make sense of what was happening to this industry. And I guess I'm asked a lot, you know, is this book anti-gambling? And in many ways, it's not. It's pro-sport, yes. And it's an attempt to understand what's happened over 2 decades, not just in the gambling and sports industry, but to our entire lives. The smartphone is the operating system to our lives today. The Silicon Valley, the big giants of the Silicon Valley profoundly changed how we live our lives. And all of that from social media, data science, surveillance, capitalism, that is what alters all of this on a technological level.
0: So what you saw when you went back to Ireland so many years ago, now if you come to a pub in Canada, you're going to hear the same kinds of conversations. People are talking about odds and bets. If you're at a sports bar, you hear it all the time. So as I understand it, Dara, basically, governments were watching tons of money go to offshore gambling websites, and they said, "Hey, we want a piece of that. They want part of the money. Let's have it stay in our own jurisdiction in the form of taxes." So they legalized it. How has that worked out for Canadian governments?
1: Well, quite well, if you think in economic terms, yes. They are reaping vast amounts of money. I believe it's $2 billion since April 2022, yes. And so once you open the gates to regulated gambling and you have those revenue streams coming into the province, it's very hard to convince legislators that of anything else, frankly. And so if you look at it in simply economic, narrow economic terms, then it's working very well. However, one thing, you know, if you look from a public health perspective at all this, that $2 billion is generally vastly outweighed by the net cost of gambling on a society. That is its impact on the healthcare system. That's its impact on kind of people's well-being, on broken families, bankruptcies, financial kind of sustainability of a new generation of young people. And so when you actually tally all this up, the counter to state regulators is that $2 billion is vastly dwarfed by the cost of all this.
0: So these are similar themes and conversations we had when we brought video lottery terminals much earlier in my career. I did a lot of stories on those coming into local pubs and stuff in different jurisdictions in the country. And that was the argument. That,

0: look, this is going to cost governments more in public health and the risks to individuals of gambling than it's worth. Why do you think governments still do it then?
1: Because we are in a moment where governments are generally driven by big business. Yes, the gambling lobby, to take but one of big corporate lobbies, is extremely powerful and extremely sophisticated. And I think you probably have to look south to really understand how it plays out here. You know, the kind of deregulation of gambling across, or sports gambling across the US, was a lobbying success story, you know, and there's been brilliant investigative pieces done on kind of how that played out. And there's no question that that political, that lobbying playbook was exported north and adapted and used here to kind of convince regulators in Ontario in particular that this was, you know, a positive thing. And of course, yeah, the illegal, the offshore dimension is the ultimate argument and all that.
0: Tell me more about the US context, because I'm not familiar with that and how that sort of emerged here.
1: Yeah, I mean, the US is an extraordinary pivot, arguably the biggest pivot from sport kind of we've ever seen, in the sense that for 50, 60 years, you know, the watchword across America was integrity when it came to the relationship between gambling and sport. This idea that the infusion, the intrusion of gambling into sport would indeed corrupt sport in ways that you would begin to see quite quickly. That is kind of insider information, fans being harmed, fans turning on their own kind of heroes in many ways. And that's all played out very, very quickly. And so the US is a story of kind of the industry's, a Supreme Court ruling in 2018 kind of opens the gates. And since then, what we'd seen in the UK and Ireland across 20 or 30 years has happened in less than a decade. The market has grown exponentially. We have seen kind of, yeah, the intrusion into public space on a level that, you know, even Britons can't kind of get their head around. This is a hold my beer moment in many ways. There was kind of a, you know, there's a sense that the gambling intrusion in sport was a bit of a slow boil in the UK. And we've just not seen that across North America now. It's escalated so quickly. I guess the positive take on that is so has public concern about the issues.
0: Okay, so we're here in Ontario. I watch a lot of sports on television. And there isn't a sporting event that I watch that doesn't have gambling ads in them all the time. I don't bet three. I don't even want to name them, but they're there all the time. They're so ubiquitous. I'm going to ask you about something that I hear about that I don't actually fully understand. They do something called in-game betting, which I don't need you to try and encourage me to gamble, but I want to understand it and how you're studying it. This is a massive way that a lot of people experience sporting events today. What is in-game betting?
1: So the bet that you asked me, that I placed when I was 18, yes, probably the key dimension I'd flag there is it wasn't just discontinuous, but it was a bet on the outcome of a series of games. Yes, that meant that I had to get on with the kind of natural rhythms of fandom after staking that bet. If it was you and I, we'd probably go to the game, we might get a drink, and we would then go on to enjoy the natural highs, the lows, the emotions, the kind of tensions of the game in a kind of very human way. That profoundly changes due to a pioneering product that emerges in the UK kind of at the turn of the century, in the UK known as in-play betting, now kind of known here as in-game or indeed micro-betting. And the way I'd explain that to your listeners is if you consider kind of my bet was on the outcome of a single game, and so it was a single bet. Each sporting event was in essence one gambling event, yes? In-game or in-play carves up a single event into hundreds if not thousands of micro-events.
0: So I'm betting that this player might do this. This is how many points might be scored. This team might win by this much. The margins.
1: Precisely. Much like a casino slot machine, it locks in a fan into this immersive, kind of very impulsive state of engagement with the game. And of course, it shifts attitudes towards the game. Yes, you're no longer perhaps interested in how your team's doing, or indeed kind of the natural, to be idealistic about all this, the natural beauty of sport on its own merit. You are suddenly more interested in this rapid fire series of bets that you're staking.
0: Yeah, this is the part that sounds like weird to me. There are deep concerns about the actual game, but this is the weird thing. So, like, I love baseball and basketball, and I just want to watch the game and root for my people. That's what I want to do. I want to sit on the couch and root for them. It seems kind of like, as a fan, that's sort of, I don't know, maybe these are too big words, but morally wrong to be cheering for your favorite player or your favorite team to maybe not do so well.
1: Well, whether it's moral or not,

0: is something I guess I grapple with in the book, but certainly it's culturally concerning. Yes, we, you know, without being kind of overly idealistic about what sport is, we do, you know, Canadian culture, Irish, British culture, we do invest a great deal of cultural cachet in what sport does for our young people. We ultimately see it as a social good. Yes, we love our sports, and fandom is something that we generally celebrate. But there's no question that when you start staking bets, particularly when you move into in-game betting, the kind of motivations around your fandom mutate. Yes, there's no question that in the book I talk about a denaturing fandom. Yes, it's in the title there, Imitation Games. This is the equivalent of a casino slot machine from Las Vegas fused with the passion and kind of live drama of sport, everything we're just talking about there. And when you fuse those two elements, you not only kind of create an addictive alchemy and a more impulsive kind of game state, but you know, at a very mundane level, you denature what fandom is. Yes, I have so many fans who will tell me, I wish I could go back to the kind of little boy or little girl that just enjoyed it on its own merit. Yeah. I would hear the music of Monday night football or hockey coming on and be excited for that. It denatures those aspects.
1: If you're just joining us, I'm Pia Chattopadhyay, and I'm joined by Dara McGee. Dara's a sociologist who has a new book out. It's all about sports betting. It's called Imitation Games, How Gambling Hijacked Sports. Okay, so Dara, we talked about like what government's interest in this is. What is the interest of sports team or networks that broadcast these games? Like, why are they okay being associated with online gaming sites? We see like really famous players doing ads or famous broadcasters doing ads for these gambling sites.
0: Yeah, one aspect I try also to trace in the book is this isn't just about a big bad gambling industry. Yes, this has been in so many ways a symbiotic relationship. Sport was only too happy to open the gates, and I guess, you know, in the book, I trace this kind of commercial metamorphosis of sport, this kind of, at the same time as the gambling industry is undergoing this technological revolution, sport is also becoming a kind of commercial product and entertainment industry in ways that it just hadn't been previously. And what that does, Pia, is it kind of takes sport into a corporate realm where value must be extracted from every corner of the industry. Mm. What that also does is it changes fandom. Fans and kind of clubs in the interest of, you know, big teams, they become consumers. Yes. And the performance of fandom suddenly becomes a consumption relationship. Mm. And so there's this playing out at the same time as gambling has grown. Then we see the kind of legalization of sports gambling, and we see this merging of the two industries. That's when things really kind of begin to kick on another level. And of course, you've referred not just to the relationship between fan and team there, but of course, athletes, heroes. Yes. And one, I guess, one aspect the book is probably particularly critical of is this idea that it is morally, let's go to morality there, that it is morally appropriate for Wayne Gretzky, Connor McDavid, Austin Matthews, or indeed Drake to endorse an industry that for centuries we understood to be a known addictive industry. Yes, an industry that carries a risk to young people, and to consider, because they're national icons, yes, in sport and beyond. And what that does is, It not only legitimates gambling for a new generation, in many ways it suggests that it's something desirable, yes? And we know enough about kind of the epistemic power of these figures to know that admiration often leads to emulation.
1: So if we talk about the public health harms some more, as you said, look, there's, on an individual level, real money loss, there's real lives wrecked, there's real mental health challenges with all of this. Just on that last point, the rate of young men contacting Ontario's mental health helpline for gambling-related problems is up 300% since this province opened up the private online betting market. So we know there are real concerns and real harms. There is always that message, I don't know, it says like gambling responsibly or something like that in the marketing of sports and betting. You have to be over 18, please gamble responsibly. How effective and responsive is that kind of message?
0: It's the most effective word in the corporate playbook, responsibility. Because what it does at every turn is it individualizes any harm that occurs. Yes, this is not unique to gambling. We've seen this in other industries as well. Responsibility, a term that wasn't connected to gambling at the turn of the century. Yes, the terms problem gambling and responsible gambling only emerge after 2000. Yes, we've been subconsciously schooled to think of these terms as kind of benign medical

0: technical terms, but they're not. Yes, these are kind of industry-friendly labels. They're not neutral. They help divert all of our attention away from corporate practices and addictive products to talking about individuals, behavior, responsibility. Yes. And I guess when you start to get into the harm that you've started laying out there, Pia, what that does is it diverts or it deflects attention away from the products to the people. And that is not kind of a coincidence. Yes. That we've seen this with other industries.
1: So someone says, look, I'm an adult. I earn my money, but a bit of money on a hockey game or soccer game makes it a little more interesting, makes it more fun. Dara, what do you say to them?
0: I say it does. I've felt it. I've experienced it. It does. It does raise the stakes. There's no question. What I would say to them, though, is that may be great at the start, but be aware that you are dealing with a known addictive product. And, you know, the book lays out, informed choice is key to all this, yes? But if you want true informed choice, then you should be informed about the risks of this industry. And that demands that provinces and states adopt a public health approach. Let us assess the safety of in-play and in-game products. Let us know how connected they are to the casinos of Las Vegas and how addictive they are. So if you want informed choice, then there's accountability on the state or province to properly regulate these products, properly inform the public about the risks, then make your informed choice.
1: Yeah, there are very few people who think, I'm going to be the one that gets addicted to this.
0: Precisely.
1: I think we can use it responsibly and at our own leisure in responsible ways. I want to get back to the word you use, which is hijacking sports. You're talking about how gambling has now hijacked sports, which seems big, Dara.
0: It does. And it is big. Yes, what we've witnessed is vast. And I think, you know, Canadians get that now in a way that, you know, for a decade, much of my work just didn't land here because, you know, until April 2022, it just wasn't as relevant. That hijacking has been extraordinary. Yes, this is kind of billions spent every year on marketing, which we referred to earlier, to ensure that there is, you know, maximum public visibility within sport. There is a commandeering of athletes and celebrities like we've just talked about. There's kind of a partnership with leagues and sports governing bodies. That's one of the kind of biggest pivots we've seen across North America is leagues like the MLS, the MLB, the NFL. Kind of they were some of the biggest opponents to gambling's involvement in sport. And from 2014 onwards, we see this kind of gradual turnaround. When I refer to a hijacking, that's what I'm getting at. And it, of course, you know, the term hijacking sometimes makes it feel like it's unidirectional. I want to be clear, it's not that. Yes, sport has kind of rolled out the red carpet and been only too happy to partner with the gambling industry. And so when I refer to that hijacking, it's kind of the hijacking of fandom and the game overall. Sport has been involved in that hijacking.
1: So this isn't going anywhere. This symbiotic relationship is going to continue. So are we at the kind of point, Dar, that for the people that just love sport, love participating in it, love watching it, whether that is the upcoming World Cup or a bajillion other sports, is that sort of rosy, you know, nostalgic days for those behind us?
0: No, absolutely not. I said at the beginning of this, I'm not anti-gambling. I'm pro-sport and I'm pro-public health. And I think, you know, whether it's Canadian society or UK or Irish society, what we need to get back to is permitting this industry, but not rapaciously promoting it in the manner that we have been here in Canada only for 4 years. It's important to remember that these are industries that are held to account at the provincial and national level. Yes, that's really, really important for people to remember. Don't accept this. Push your political system to create appropriate safeguards to ensure that the industry remains, but in a very, very different guise to its current kind of relationship.
1: Appreciate you for coming in and for writing this book. It's a really important topic. Thank you.
0: My pleasure.
1: Dara McGee is an assistant professor at the University of Bath in England. His new book is called Imitation Games, How Gambling Hijacked Sports.

What a panoply of Canadian talent. That's British Columbia's AP Dillon, Edmonton's Forever Friday, and Ottawa's Joe Gez with Born Winner. It appears on a new album compiled by Toronto producer Boy Wanda for Canada Soccer on the occasion of the World Cup. The album is called What If It All Goes Right? I'm Pia Chattopadhyay. 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The FIFA World Cup kicks off across North America on Thursday with the first game here in Canada taking place in Toronto the next day. There will be highs and lows, and as always with soccer, some players pretending they've been injured in hopes that the refs will make a call that goes their way. And so, to get us into the mood of competition, but without any injuries, real or otherwise, here's hoping, let us play our very own beautiful game. It's kickoff time for That's Puzzling.

0: listener of our show. The three of us compete in a series of word puzzles. They are handcrafted by our team captain, puzzle deviser Peter Brown. Hey, Peter, you excited for the World Cup? What else do I want to ask you? I want to ask you, aside from Canada, do you have a favorite team you're cheering for?
1: I have many favorites in different ways, Pia. Obviously, I want Canada to do well. My dream is they win a knockout match. I lived in England for a while, so I love the history and just ongoing sorrow of England. I like the way Netherlands plays. There's nothing better than Brazil with a two-goal lead when they relax. And I love when a team that has never been in the World Cup suddenly surprises everyone, like Curacao or someone. So
0: yeah,
1: it's such a long event. I almost have different favorites each week. What about you?
0: Well, of course, Canada. I love the Orangemen. I love the Netherlands. I was in Argentina earlier this year and the Messi fever. I love Argentina. But, you know, they won last go. I like the whole thing. You know, I covered the World Cup when it was in Berlin, when Zidane for the French team headbutted. Yes. And it makes a city really electric. Like, it is really, really great. So I'm just looking forward to the atmosphere across our country. And here at home, traffic's going to be bad, but here we are.
1: But in the meantime, we have our game today. Pia and everyone else, once again, I recommend you use pen and paper. They will be very helpful with the games we're playing today. Let's meet Pia's opponents. First, he's been a reporter. He's hosted Marketplace. He's the new host of CBC Toronto's morning radio show, Metro Morning. It's Chris Glover. Hello, Chris.
2: Hello. Good morning to you. How are you?
1: I am well, thanks. Chris, let's talk about your journey. From reporter to TV host to radio host to contestant on That's Puzzling, was this always the goal, Chris?
2: This is the most nerve-wracking part, I think, of the entire journey, I must say, because, I don't know, you guys are very smart.
1: How are you liking radio / sleep deprivation?
2: Yeah, the sleep deprivation part is the trickiest one for me because I'm also still trying to live my life. Last night, for example, I was at choir rehearsal, something else that I do, and I stayed there until 10 o'clock because next week is our performance, so I'm staying up late at night. I'm still managing to get up early for the show. Oh, and just in case that all wasn't enough, I also decided to go ahead and get a puppy.
0: Oh. Oh.
1: So your problem was you're sleeping too much.
0: Do you want to tell Peter and our contestant, who we will introduce shortly, what I said to you when you said, oh, I'll still go out at night. I'll still go out, Pia. That's just how I live my life. Do you remember what I said to you?
2: Did you say that won't last?
0: Yes.
2: Yeah. That seems about right. I believe that to be the case. So I've had a lot of ups and downs in my career, a lot of crazy moments. And this is possibly the craziest. New job, new dog, new everything all at once. But here we are to play a game, and I am good with words, so I'm competitive, excellent. I'm good with words, and that's what you need.
1: I mean, I think competitive, good with words, and sleep-deprived is the sweet spot for this game, but we're about to find out. We mentioned our final competitor. They won their spot in today's game by entering our listener challenge. We challenged you to invent a word for the act of choosing the World Cup team you're cheering for based on the color of their uniforms. And our winning word is
3: prefuniformity.
2: Oh my.
1: Prefuniformity.
2: Country of origin, please.
1: That is our winning listener, Nairn Stewart on Denman Island, British Columbia. Hello, Nairn.
4: Good morning.
1: There's a lot going on in prefuniformity. I want to sing it. Prefuniformity. Can you break down prefuniformity for us, please?
4: I use the words prefer, hue for color, and uniform.
1: Oh, well done. Wow. Well done.
2: She's going to win for sure.
0: Not
2: this
0: terrifying.
2: One.
1: There will be World Cup games, of course, in Vancouver. Are you happy it's so close to you, or are you happy that you're separated from it by a body of water?
4: I'm very happy to be separated from it because the traffic is already pretty bad in Vancouver and it's going to be horrendous. And yes, I'm interested in knowing what's going on, but from a distance.
1: Now, you are a medical doctor by profession. You are accredited to be an editor, which you're considering as a retirement pursuit. And you're also a fundraiser. What are you fundraising for?
4: I'm fundraising to provide solar panels to Cuban farmers.
1: Oh, lovely.
0: Wait, Nairn, is that because of you want to do this? Because, of course, Cuba is facing this huge energy crisis, which has been exacerbated by the U.S. blockade these last number of months. And so if you can get more solar panels to Cuba, especially to farmers, that means, A, they have energy to

0: work their crops and all those things. And then the people of Cuba have more food. Is that, do I have that right?
1: That's absolutely correct. Yes.
0: Good work.
2: You're winning already, Pia. My goodness.
0: So is Naren. That's good work.
3: So Pia gets the knowledge points there, and Naren gets the moral high ground. Uh-huh. Well done. Now,
1: thank you.
3: Do you find that being a doctor and being an editor, are there overlapping skills there?
1: Yes, I'm semi-retired as a specialist in rehabilitation medicine.
3: Gotcha.
1: But I write a lot of reports, and so I edit my own reports. That's the only thing I'm using the editing for now, but I have a long affiliation with words and enjoyment of language.
0: I'm just saying, Naren's characteristics so far, not characteristics, her experiences, medical doctor, you got to be pretty smart to be a medical doctor.
2: I've read that.
0: Do-gooder, and I mean that in the most complimentary way, someone with a lot of passion and compassion. And the third one is that she edits words. So, Chris, you and I are in trouble, my friend.
2: Yeah, we're in trouble. I was asking my team, some of them who know you very well, Pia, to get ready for this. What do I need to do? And the number one thing they said when they looked at me, don't look at Pia in the eyes. She'll try to throw you off. And here I am looking you dead in the eyes.
0: Wow. They're right. I do that if you're in the studio with me.
3: Wow. Oh, I have not seen the Chattopadi stare down.
2: Oh, it's intimidating.
3: Oh, boy. Okay, Pia, get in one last stare.
0: No, I'm going to mix it up. I'm going to throw them off. There'll be no staring. There'll just be like looking away.
3: And then suddenly, like a lighthouse beam, the focus will be on Chris. So I think we're ready to go. Chris, Naren, Pia, let's play That's Puzzling. Today we're playing two of our newer games. We're going to start with a game suggested by none other than Pia, minus three. I'm going to give you a starting word. Then I will ask you to subtract one letter to make a new word. Then you'll subtract a letter from the new word to make an even shorter word. We will do that three times. So here's an example from a round we played recently. Feel free to jump in or stare at each other, call out the answers, not for points, but just to get into your opponent's heads if you want to, or just to warm up. So here's the example. If I started you off with the word sewing, S-E-W-I-N-G, and I asked you to drop a letter from sewing to make a word that means a piece of playground equipment, you would drop drop the E in sewing to make swing. Then if I asked you to drop a letter from swing to get drink quickly, your next word?
2: Swig.
3: Would be swig, yes, sir. And finally, drop a letter from swig to get hairpiece.
1: Wig.
3: You drop the S from swig to get wig. So the sequence there is sewing, swing, swig, wig. Every correct answer is worth half a point. You have 20 seconds. If you hear this, your time will be up. Pia, you're up first. You're kicking us off. Your starting word is streak. To run naked through a sporting event. S-T-R-E-A-K, streak. Drop a letter from streak to get a word that means a cut of beef.
0: Steak.
3: Drop a letter from steak to get a kind of wood.
0: Teak.
3: Drop a letter from teak to get a beverage.
0: Tea.
3: No problem. So
0: I love
3: calm.
0: All three of those things. Tea's my favorite drink. Teak is my favorite wood. And who doesn't love a good steak?
2: Do we get extra points for speed? Because that was also very fast.
3: Yeah. She gets points for unnerving calm under pressure.
0: In this round.
3: The only thing you don't want to do is run out of time here, but yeah, Pia's unnerving calm was noticed even by me. The sequence there is streak, steak, teak, tea. Chris, you're up next.
2: All right, here we go.
3: Your starting word is thrust. T-H-R-U-S-T, like the thrust of your argument. Drop a letter from thrust to get a word that means faith or confidence.
2: Trust.
3: Drop a letter from trust to get corrode.
2: Rust.
3: Drop a letter from rust to get a boring routine. Or something you get stuck in.
2: I am stuck in it right now. Rut.
3: Yes, there it is.
2: Oh. Did I make it in time?
3: I didn't hear the buzzer, so you did make it in time.
0: I was stuck on that one, too.
2: Yeah, it was tricky.
3: I wasn't sure boring routine was going to give it to you, so that's why something you get stuck in was added. Yes, Chris, congratulations. The sequence there, you were correct. Thrust, trust, rust, and rut. I could feel you in my mind just eliminating each of the four letters to see what you came up with.
0: You know what was going on in my mind? I was like, oh, Peter built a bad puzzle. This one

0: Seriously, that's what I was thinking.
1: You know what? That flashed across my mind as well.
2: Don't worry. I saved you. I got
1: you. Saved me. And therefore, we'll see if I can throw you half a point here.
2: Oh, bless
1: you. So far, everyone's got everything. Finally, we turn to Nairn. Are you ready, Nairn?
3: I am, yes.
1: Your starting word is boring. B-O-R-I-N-G, as in, if Pia won every week, it would be boring. Drop a letter from boring to get a word that means fetch or deliver.
3: Bring.
1: Drop a letter from bring to get a piece of jewelry.
3: Ring.
1: Drop a letter from ring to get a structure for drilling oil.
3: Rig.
1: And there it is.
0: There it is.
2: Nicely done.
1: That sequence was boring, bring, ring, and rig. So there we go. Perfect first round. Pia has 1.5 points, Chris has 1.5, and Nairn has 1.5. Now we move on to our second round. And today we're playing a newer game that we began just a few months ago. This one is called Hear Hear. In this game, we are looking for two words. Those words will sound the same, but they're spelled differently, and they mean different things. So for instance, if I ask you to take two words that sound the same, a word for a poem and a word for was in debt, the answers, I heard someone breathe in.
0: Ode and ode.
3: Ode, ode and ode. Yes.
1: Ode and ode. Yes. A poem is an ode, spelled O-D-E, and was in debt is O-W-E-D, ode and ode.
2: Do you practice this, Pia? How were you so quick on that?
0: That one was, that one I knew as soon as he said the second clue. I was like, that's definitely ode. And then I went, oh yeah, poem, ode. Because if you have to go through all the different kinds of poems, which I certainly don't know all the different kinds, limerick's not going to work. Haiku's not going to work. So I take the other side. That's your little hint. Take the easier side for you to, by deduction, get the other.
2: Smart. I should have read a dictionary before I came in today, I think.
3: Thanks for that hint, Pia.
1: Pia finds the open door and runs at it. Mm-hmm. So hints are available here for the first or second word in the answer. The hints are very helpful in this round. These are worth 2 points. And if you miss, your opponents will get a chance to steal. Nairn, you're up first.
3: Okay, I'm ready.
1: We are looking for two words that sound the same. One means late, and the other means go too far. Late and go too far.
2: Oof. I think you've gone too far.
3: I think so, too. Could I get a hint, please?
1: Yes. Would you like a hint for late or go too far, or will you let me choose the hint?
3: You can choose the hint.
1: Okay. As in a late assignment past its deadline.
3: Ooh, that doesn't really help me much.
0: Wow.
3: Any chance of another hint?
2: Phone a friend, maybe? I don't know.
3: Phone a friend, yes.
1: I think I can only give you that.
0: Okay.
1: You haven't turned your assignment in yet. It's
2: overdue.
3: Late. Overdue and overdue.
1: There it is, with possible help from Chris blurting out.
2: Sorry, this. I forgot my mic was on.
3: I actually didn't hear him, Peter.
1: I believe you. So, late as in overdue, over D-U-E, go too far, overdue, over D-O, as in don't overdo it at the party.
0: So I had that on my paper. The first one I had was tardy, then I had overdue. I'm showing Chris so I can show evidence. And then I couldn't make that make sense to me for go too far, so I negated that. So I would have never gotten, I might have said it, but it would have been like, I didn't understand.
2: This is a common problem for you with this game. I saw the Boulder disaster that you went through with Sean Majumder.
0: I say things that I don't know what it is.
2: You said it, then you say, I don't know what it is. The only thing I'm thinking is Boulder. And then that was the answer.
0: Very good, Nairn, to come to that. And Chris.
1: Yes. Yeah. Well done. And Pia, you keep saying play on instinct, but you overthought it. Just a little note for you there.
0: Well, I couldn't say it out loud. So
1: no, you couldn't.
0: Yeah.
2: Oh, right. That's not allowed. Okay. Writing that down on the rule sheet here.
0: That is my scolding of Chris Glover without calling him out. Yeah.
1: Yes. In fact, perfect for this round, saying it aloud is not allowed. Chris, are you ready?
2: Yes. And Nairn, you can go ahead and say anything you want out loud.
3: Thank you.
2: Yeah, you got it.
1: Chris, your challenge is to find two words that sound the same. One means abandon, and the other is part of a meal.
2: A meal. Okay.

0: part of a meal, there's, we could have, what would I abandon? I think I did want to try to do this without a hint.
1: This is your competitiveness.
0: I know. But I just am not even see, I don't even see which half of this I think I'm doing better at. So I might go ahead. Yeah, I'm going to have to suck up my pride and just ask for a hint, please, sir.
2: All right. It's one of the courses of a meal. So just think through a meal.
0: Thinking appetizer, I'm thinking mains, I'm thinking what dessert? Oh, you dessert.
2: There it is.
0: Yes.
2: Dessert to abandon is to D-E-S-E-R-T, dessert. And part of a meal is dessert, D-E-S-S-E-R-T. So far, Chris has got it right, Nairn has got it right, and now we turn to Pia. Pia, you're looking for two words that sound the same. One means decrease. And the other means moral.
1: M-O-R-A-L. Wow. Decrease. Go down. Reduce. Go down. Reduce. Decrease. If you're decelerate. No, I have to take a hint. And, well, maybe I should play Nairn's game here and let you decide, Peter. Or should I? Okay. I'll tell you what I decide, and then you can give me the other one if you think it's not a good decision.
2: Sure, okay.
1: I think I would probably go for moral.
0: This feels like a hint within a hint.
1: Yeah,
0: I don't know if that's
1: I think I'm working the system here.
2: I think you've chosen right, Pia.
1: Yeah.
2: Moral, wonderful. As in the moral of the story.
1: The moral of the story?
2: Is a what?
1: Truth. The moral of the story is, oh gosh. Hey, decrease. The moral of a story. Okay, decrease. Reduce. The moral is, I'm going to know this soon to say it. Okay, I don't have it.
2: First opportunity to steal goes to Nairn. Nairn, do you have it?
3: Lesson and lesson.
2: That is correct.
0: Oh, yeah, I had it as well. It was just because you went to Nairn first.
1: You should have seen the blank look of knowing nothing on his face.
2: And that's luck of the draw, Chris. Nairn got it right.
1: Shoot.
2: Decrease is lesson, L-E-S-S-E-N. And moral, the moral of the story, is the lesson, L-E-S-S-O-N. So, we have arrived at our final round. The score so far, Pia has 1.5. Chris has 3.5. Nairn has 5.5. Still winnable for anyone. Our final round is here again. And again, these are worth 2 points. Hints are available. Steals are possible. We don't get a lot of steals in this. So well done, Nairn. We're going to start with Pia.
1: Oh, back up to bat. Yep.
2: Yep, back up again. We're looking for two words that sound the same but are spelled differently. Your words mean pour, P-O-U-R, and rule.
1: Rule.
2: Pour and rule.
1: Okay, to pour, decant. Okay, no, I'm just, weird noises again.
0: I have heard you make that sound before, by the way.
1: I don't know where these noises come from, honestly, you guys. This is so weird. Okay, rule. That's my rewind sound, by the way. I'm just buying myself time. Peter, give me a hint. You get to decide which half.
2: Pour is a kind of weather.
1: Rain? Oh, rain.
2: Whew, I chose the right hint there.
3: Well done, Pia.
2: Pour is rain, R-A-I-N. Rule is rain, R-E-I-G-N. Sorry, I didn't help you with the kingly business.
1: Nairn, did you know that one?
3: Yes, I did. Chris? I did.
0: I absolutely did as well.
1: Again, lying liar, pants on fire.
3: We believe you, Chris.
2: So the current score. Pia has 3.5. Chris has 3.5. Nairn has 5.5. It's getting tight. Chris, you're up next.
0: Yes, sir.
2: We're looking for two words that sound the same. They mean interfere and an award or prize.
0: Okay. Well, hopefully I will win an award or prize after this game. But what? Award or prize. Interfere. When you interfere, you maybe block? No. Okay, I would like for you to pick your best hint and toss it my way.
2: I think they're equally helpful. I'm going to give you a hint for
0: Well, then give them both. That's a good idea. Let's not choose.
2: That seems entirely fair to everyone.

0: An award or prize is specifically an Olympic prize.
1: So it's a medal. Oh, to medal. Medal. Yeah. I am so competitive. Thank you for bringing me to your game. I love this.
0: So here's where we are. Pia has 3.5. Chris has 5.5. Nairn has 5.5. Nairn, if you get this, you win. If you miss it, Pia gets a chance to force a tie. And if Pia misses it, Chris gets a chance to win. So here we go. All to play for. Penalty kicks at the end of a long 90 minutes of play. Nairn, your two words that sound the same. Mean, vessel, and conceited. Vessel and conceited.
2: Vessel, conceited. Vessel, pot. Oh, dear. Conceited. I think I'm going to need a hint, please, Peter.
0: A blood vessel.
2: Blood vessel.
0: A blood vessel. Vessel
2: oh, vein
0: blood.
2: And vein.
0: Nairn steps up, takes a shot, and...
3: Please make this stop.
1: Yeah. Do you think she won, Pia?
0: That was our guest announcer for today, the famed Argentinian commentator, Andres Cantor, yelling, "Go!" for 1 hour.
2: I thought you were telling me my time was up.
0: Nairn, that is your way. That is our way of telling you that you did it.
3: Kate,
0: 7.5 points. Pia, what do you want to say?
3: I want to say congratulations first to Nairn. That was amazing. You got everything right. But he gave the doctor vein. Just saying.
1: Cahoots.
0: Well,
2: yes, that was a kind of a double hint. You're quite right.
3: And Nairn, when you win in June on That's Puzzling, you get to hold the crown for extra long until September till we play a new round.
2: Thank you. Wonderful. This has been a lot of fun.
0: Chris, you didn't get anything wrong today. Well played.
1: Wow.
3: I'm going to play poker with Chris, though, because he has such a tell on his face when he doesn't know something. It just goes like, literally, you know, you say blank stare. No offense, Chris.
1: No.
3: But it really goes blank.
1: Yeah,
3: you're such an animated person.
1: It was every single reaction, too, because I was fist pumping when I got it. I think I clapped a couple times. No injuries, though, which you asked for off the top. Mm-hmm. And here I am, uninjured.
3: I have injuries. I have moral injury. My ego is bruised.
1: Right.
0: Uh-oh.
3: What else can I have? Yeah, it's okay, Nairn. You're a rehab doctor. You can nurse my injuries. You can help me. Tell me what to do. Yeah. Bruised ego. It will heal itself, right, Nairn?
2: Yes. Eventually, yes. Chris, I think you've done amazingly well considering how little sleep you've had.
1: Oh, thank you.
2: I'm very impressed.
1: Yeah, I have actually only been up for an hour. I just said that to you all to make it bigger.
0: Thank you, players, here and at home. And that is That's Puzzling.
3: What fun. Thanks, everyone. That's Puzzling, as I mentioned, is taking a couple of months off now for a summer vacation, but our brain battle will return in September, and you can score a chance to play. To put your name in contention, we invite you to take on our listener challenge. So we want you to make up a word for the perfect summer moment, whatever that means to you. It might be the combination of birdsong and a sunrise, or the sound of a crackling fire while swaying in a hammock. Maybe a cold drink, and the sights and sounds of a baseball game. Take your combination of sensations and coin a term that captures the perfect summer moment. Then send us your made-up word to sunday@cbc.ca. Put That's Puzzling in the subject line, and please include your phone number. You have until the end of the day on Sunday, August 9th, to submit your creation. The winner will join us in September and will receive a Sunday Magazine coffee mug or notebook. 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

Our team is Sarah Joyce Battersby, Allison Broverman, Levi Garber, Andrea Huang, Pete Minton, and Austin Pomeroy. Our senior producer is Howard Goldenthal. Our executive producer is Brian Colton. CBC.ca/Sunday is the place to stream and share all of today's stories. 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I'm Pia Chattopadhyay. 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
1: 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Just asking. What's in the news? How's your finances? Health? Relationships? You have questions, and with the help of experts, we try and make sense of it all.

0: Let's figure it out together. Just Asking with Saroja Coelho, the Encore Edition, is coming up right after the news.
1: From CBC News, The World This Hour, I'm Mike Miles. Iran has fired a wave of missiles at Israel. Tehran calling it retaliation for Israeli operations in Lebanon, including a recent strike on Beirut's suburbs. As Willie Lowry tells us, the conflict's threatening to blow up as Washington insists a peace deal is close.
2: Iran fired a barrage of missiles towards northern Israel tonight, the first such attack since the ceasefire went into effect just shy of 2 months ago. Iran's Revolutionary Guard Corps says it was targeting an Israeli airbase. The IRGC said, quote, tonight's operation was a warning, and if aggressions are repeated, the responses will be broader. The Israeli military says it intercepted all of the incoming missiles. So far, there are no reports of direct impacts or injuries. This latest salvo comes just hours after Israel hit Beirut's southern suburbs, a move that U.S. President Donald Trump is reportedly not happy with. Earlier this week, the U.S. helped to negotiate a partial ceasefire between Israel and Lebanon. Israel was supposed to spare Beirut, but Israeli Prime Minister Benjamin Netanyahu ordered the strikes after Hezbollah fired rockets towards communities in the north. Willie Lowry, CBC News, Jerusalem.
1: Israel has struck back, hitting military targets in central and western Iran, and the IDF says it plans to continue operations in Lebanon despite Tehran's threats, fueling fears of further escalation. Mira Sukharov is a Middle East expert at Carleton University. She says despite international pressure for calm, Netanyahu may be motivated to push further for reasons at home.
3: He has a very strong belief, which isn't entirely irrational, that eliminating the threat from Hezbollah, from Israel's northern border, will help shore up domestic support. He's serious about doing this at nearly all costs.
1: Netanyahu is charged with corruption, and Israel is set to hold legislative elections in October. Meanwhile, in Gaza, Palestinians gathering at a hospital mourning loved ones killed in an Israeli airstrike on Han Yunis Sunday. Israel says it was targeting a Hamas-run police station near an encampment tent of displaced families. 5 Palestinians were killed, 16 others were wounded. Israel has continued targeting Hamas even after last October's ceasefire. In Toronto, tens of thousands of people took part in the annual Walk with Israel fundraising march. This year's event saw heightened security with police officers stationed along the entire route. They say they were ready to prevent confrontations with counter-protesters while protecting the right to lawful demonstrations. The event remained peaceful, but several people were arrested for minor confrontations with police. Toronto wants to boost transparency around the condition of rental properties, the city soon requiring owners to display color-coded signs indicating how well they scored on maintenance inspections. Ms. Kate McGilvery tells us the move may also humiliate tenants.
4: We don't want to shame anybody, but at the same time, we want to make sure they uphold the laws.
5: Longtime Parkdale renter Dre looks over a city brochure about Toronto's latest effort at landlord accountability. Councillor Josh Matlow says 2 months of having a red sign, meaning your building needs significant improvements, triggers targeted engagement.
6: We want to actually put the shame directly toward the landlord. We want everyone to know that they are not doing their job.
5: Landlord groups have been arguing that shame will land on tenants instead, and that the signs could be confusing. Two possibilities also raised by city staff in some reports. Daryl Chong is president of the Greater Toronto Apartment Association. He says instead of demonizing his members, the city should focus on the outliers who refuse to maintain their buildings. When the signs go up in mid-June, just 3% of buildings will get a red one, 21% will be ranked yellow, and 3/4 will be at the highest level, green. Kate McGilvery, CBC News, Toronto.
1: 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For CBC News, I'm Mike Miles.
7: Hi, I'm Danielle Edwards. Here is your weather forecast from Environment Canada. Showers ending after midnight, then mainly cloudy skies. Risk of thunder shower tonight as well. Any fog that rolled in should clear up overnight. Fairly gusty winds, 20 gusting to 50 kilometers an hour, and lows around +7. For Monday, sky should clear in the morning,

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0: Chinese-made electric vehicles are arriving on Canadian roads. That's a big U-turn after imposing 100% tariffs on Chinese EVs just a couple of years ago. As more EVs come into the market, we took your questions about buying and driving one. You asked who's making EVs, where and what it all means for the auto sector in Canada. Then, in our second hour...
2: What does happiness mean to you? Does it mean riches, power, knowledge, good looks, or lots of family, perhaps?
0: In a world that feels almost dystopian, where we're struggling with bills and fear and a breathless pace of life, happiness can feel so elusive. So our experts helped us crack the code on happiness. You asked if the summer sunshine really makes us feel happier, if screen time makes us a little sadder, and if happiness really can't be bought. This is Just Asking, the repeat edition.
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7: There's no damn way we should drop tariffs on China, I'll tell you that.
8: Automakers have invested in this technology, but they're just not seeing the consumer demand. And so as a result, companies are having to rethink the pace of that transition.
9: I'm just afraid to end up in the middle of nowhere with low battery. That's my biggest concern.
10: This agreement will drive considerable Chinese investment in Canada's auto sector, creating good careers in Canada and accelerating our progress towards a net zero future and the auto industry of the future.
0: Chinese EVs are about to hit Canadian roads. The first shipments of nearly 3,000 cars arrived in Canada over the past month. And this is part of a trade agreement Prime Minister Mark Carney made with China back in January. We get up to 49,000 Chinese-made vehicles a year in exchange for lower tariff rates on some Canadian goods. So what does this mean for Canada's automotive industry? How does a move like this position Canada towards a global push for electrification? And what does this mean for you as a driver? What do you want to know about buying and driving electric vehicles? I have two guests over the next hour taking your questions about electric vehicles and the future of the EV industry in Canada. Charlotte Yates is the founder and president of the Automotive Research Policy Center. This is a nonprofit focused on researching Canadian automotive policy. We've also got Max Fawcett in the conversation. He's a lead columnist for Canada's National Observer. So you can call in with your questions about electric vehicles, what this means for the market, what this means for you, what you would do if you would drive or buy one. You can call us at 1-888-416-8333. Charlotte and Max, welcome.
11: Hi.
12: Thanks for having me.
0: Nearly 3,000 Chinese EVs have arrived in Canada. And Charlotte, you've already been in conversation with us, telling us the possibility is that more are coming. That's what the agreement is telling us as well. How significant is this for the Canadian auto sector?
11: I think it's significant in the sense that, first of all, it's the first Chinese vehicles that we'll have in any significant number being sold in Canada. It's also, of course, as your introduction suggested, a reversal of that 100% tariff that was introduced in 2024. So I think it's significant in that sense, but it's also significant because it's aimed at providing consumers with a lower cost, good quality EV. So in that sense, it's significant, especially since the EV kind of strategy, which we had in Canada just a couple of years ago, governments and companies have stepped back from that. And so it looked like we were going to be on pause in terms of the EVs. And now this is a bit of a shift in terms of how we're addressing the EV question, which of course becomes even more important as the price of gas continues to be extremely high.
0: Thanks very much for that, Charlotte. Max, maybe you could clarify for us the brand of cars that are arriving from China right now. What are they?
12: I mean, so far, it looks like it's a lot of Tesla's made in China. Cars we've seen before, but the ones that have people excited, the brand that has me excited is BYD, which is short

0: for Build Your Dreams. This is sort of the real disruptor, I think, in the EV space. There are also Geely's that are coming over here, and there may be a couple of other brands, but BYD is the one to focus on because it really is the most serious competitor to the North American auto sector. You know, it has this integrated supply chain where it builds its own batteries, it puts them in the cars, it sells them at remarkably low prices, even in, you know, markets like Australia and Western Europe. And, you know, the North American auto sector does not want to compete with this company because I think it knows, as it is currently configured, it can't win. The Chinese companies, and especially BYD, are offering a product that is cheaper, better, more interesting than what the North American automakers have managed to come up with, which is mostly expensive electric SUVs and expensive electric sedans. And you know, if you were trying to design an environment in which people's curiosity would be piqued about these lower cost EVs, you couldn't do much better than a massive spike in the price of oil driven by conflict in the Middle East. You know, people are razor sharp attuned to their cost of living right now. They see what it costs them to fill up every time they go to the pump. And I think they're going to be especially curious about what these new cars offer, how much they could save them, and what promise they hold.
1: Well, I hope we can get into some of that. Thank you, Max. That was a really good primer for us. If you're just joining this conversation, we're talking about the arrival of EVs on the Canadian market. You may have questions about yourself personally as a driver. What would it cost? What kinds of access programs are available? What kinds of rebates are there if you purchase an EV? What kind of costs are we talking about? And what about maintenance? What about the fact that this is a very new technology that's coming onto the roads? You may have questions about that. Max, you were just talking about the fuel prices. Those are going to remain high in Canada for now, due, as you said, largely to the conflict in the Middle East. How has that led? How would you see that connection then, this interest in electric vehicles?
0: Well, I think it's not a secret that we are very, very aware of and concerned about cost of living in this country. And it's the same in almost every country on earth right now. But with inflation, with rising food costs, people are really mindful of where their dollars are going. And it used to be the case that, you know, electric vehicles were interesting, they were exciting, but they just couldn't compete on cost. You know, they were much more expensive up front. Yes, you saved money, you know, on charging versus fuel, but it wasn't enough to make up the difference. We're now at a point, especially with these Chinese EVs that are coming into the market, where that whole equation is changing. The upfront costs are pretty close, you know, a few thousand dollars here or there, especially with the rebates. And then you have the savings on operating these vehicles. I'll give you a quick example. You know, with gas at $1.80, let's say, a Honda Accord costs $100, give or, you know, plus or minus a few cents to fill its tank. A Tesla Model 3, its battery costs $6 to fully charge overnight in Toronto at your home. And if you can take advantage of the ultra low overnight rate that Toronto Hydro offers, it drops to $2.34. So that's a 98% savings on filling up your car versus charging it. I think a lot of people who are mindful of their budgets, of their household savings, are going to be really interested in that. And you don't have to buy a new Chinese EV. What the other interesting thing that's happening right now is you have a bunch of these older EVs that are coming off their leases and hitting the used market at prices that are pretty comparable to used gasoline vehicles. So you have these two forces that are opening up options for people that just didn't exist before: affordable electric vehicles that, oh, by the way, can save you up to 98% over the cost of filling it up at the gas pump. That's a game changer.
1: Thanks so much for that, Max. Maybe I could just ask you, what do you know about where demand is, generally speaking, across Canada right now for electric vehicles?
0: So demand dipped last fall when the federal rebate on electric vehicles ran out. But that all changed over the last few months. The most recent data I have is for March. This is before, by the way, the invasion of Iran, the impact on gas prices. So I would expect these numbers to go up. But in March of 2026, we saw a 75% year-over-year increase in the number of EVs that were purchased in this country. So the demand is going up. There is this argument out there that demand is down, people aren't interested in EVs. That is an old argument. It is simply not true. You know, there was also a J.D. Power

0: survey. It's a sort of automotive research firm that asked people who own vehicles, how likely are they to consider an EV? That's up to 34%, which is up from 28% the year previous. So all the indicators are pointing in one direction, and that is up.
1: Thanks very much, Max. Charlotte, I'm wondering how the deal with China is being received by the auto sector in Canada.
2: I think overall, the auto sector has responded pretty negatively. And I think there's a number of reasons for that. I think if we start, first of all, you need to be clear that the reason, one of the primary reasons these vehicles are so low priced is because they have very low labor costs. We couldn't possibly expect Canadian workers to work for the level of wages that are paid in China. So I think that's something we have to consider, because for people to be able to buy vehicles, they have to have good jobs. Good jobs are provided by unionized workforces in the auto industry and other related industries. So I think Unifor is clearly very concerned, and they're going into collective bargaining right now. So they'll be concerned about those pressures. The automakers, and let's start with the North American or the old big three, GM, Ford, and Stellantis, they're concerned because they've actually pulled back significantly on their EV lineup and on their investment in EVs. And now suddenly they're facing competition from a set of companies which, quite frankly, they were completely protected from by the 100% tariff. So they're feeling the pressure of prices and of actually having to actually produce EVs, which they've not done in any significant way for the market, as was previously said, for the real consumer market, that average consumer. And then you've got the Honda and Toyota. They have a bigger global strategy. Yes, they will produce EVs, but right now it's not going to happen in Canada. And I think they are concerned about Chinese competition, but their concerns are a little bit different, I think, because they do have an overall EV strategy, whereas the big three do not have that. So I think the reaction is overall negative from the industry itself. And so we'll have to see how their interests are taken into account and how the balance is done by the government as they decide on the future of further introduction of Chinese vehicles.
1: I'm wondering, Charlotte, if that means that there are some lessons from history to be learned. As you're talking about some of the cars that we see on the roads today, you know, if we look back 50 years in time, General Motors, Ford, these were really, you know, a dominant force in the roads in Canada. Fast forward to the arrival of Japanese and South Korean vehicles, Kias, Hyundai, Honda, those brands that were dominant 15 years ago started to have to step backwards, and there was losses for them in terms of market dominance. Are there lessons to be drawn from that for the as we see the arrival of electric vehicles from China on Canadian roads?
2: Oh, I think very much there are lessons to be learned, because I think you're quite right to say we've been through fairly seismic shifts. And if we go back to the 1970s, which is really when we started to see the expansion of interest in buying Japanese vehicles. And what's important about that time is they were looking for inexpensive small vehicles, which GM, Ford, and at that time Chrysler did not produce. Small vehicles because of the gas, price of gas, because we went through an oil crisis in the 1970s. So again, prompted by the price of oil, people looked for other alternatives. Now, what's interesting is the Canadian government used the same policy tool then on the Japanese producers that it's using now, which is to use a kind of incentive, lower tariffs, in exchange for certain benefits for the Canadian economy. The difference here is that right now, the benefit for the Canadian economy was clearly to to lower the impact of Chinese tariffs on some of the agricultural products like canola. The challenge for us is, will the Chinese invest in Canada in terms of the production of vehicles? What would that mean in terms of what would that look like? And that probably is a big question. Certainly, there has been some discussion about whether the South Korean car companies can be incented to move to Canada on the basis as part of their deal of bidding on the submarine production.

0: So this is very much about using active government policy tools to try and incent these companies to change their behavior. So there are strong parallels between what we saw previously.
1: Thanks very much for that, Charlotte. If you're just joining this conversation, the voice you just heard is Charlotte Yates. She's the founder and president of Automotive Research Policy Center. We also have Max Fawcett in this conversation, who's the lead columnist for Canada's National Observer. And we are talking about the arrival of Chinese electric vehicles in Canada. 3,000 vehicles have arrived. We're in a new deal now where 49,000 cars can be brought into Canada each year. And you may have some questions about that, what that means for you as a driver, if you're interested in getting one, or how attainable are they? Maybe you have questions about some of what Charlotte was just talking about, what it means for the Canadian automotive sector, what it means for jobs in Canada. You may have concerns about data. You may have concerns about what that means, what's being tracked by a car that's fully electric. It is also a great big computer. You can give us a shout at 1-888-416-8333 with your questions. Again, it's 1-888-416-8333. We'll also take a text message from you. You can send that to 226-758-8924. Again, for a text message, 226-758-8924. We do have a caller on the line right now. Adisu Tadejay is calling from Calgary, Alberta. Hi there, Adisu.
2: Hi, how are you?
1: Good, thanks. So you're an Uber driver, is that right?
2: Yes.
1: And tell me a little bit more about that. You're an Uber driver, you were a taxi driver. Have you ever driven an electric vehicle?
2: No, I did not. But I was driving hybrid vehicles.
1: Okay. And how interested are you in an electric vehicle?
2: I love to. I already ordered one electric vehicle from Toyota, actually. It's coming full Toyota, I think, Highlander. I ordered already, and I'm expecting it around November or December.
1: Okay, so this is really something that's happening in your driving life right now. And as a driver, then you must have faith in the reliability of this vehicle. You're feeling confident enough to purchase one. Did you have a question for our two guests today?
2: Yes. Yes, I do have, I don't understand why it's only 49,000 vehicles a year, because now I am here in Calgary, I didn't see anyone on the road. Usually it should be a little bit more. Why they are very conservative, bringing a lot of vehicles, because the technology is heading to that direction. Whether we like it or not, is electric is the future, Because I'm paying $1.79 a liter, like to fill my car. Now I have to pay like $80 or $70, like probably 40% more. So why the cap? Why it's only 49,000? It should be more on the road, as long as they are safe and they are very affordable. And I don't understand it. Why? That's my question. Thank you.
1: Adisu, thank you. That's a really important question. Max, mm-hmm. That follows some of what you were saying earlier when you were talking about people comparing what it costs to power an Accord versus a Tesla. Maybe you could help Adisu understand some of what's going on there, because that goes beyond cost and technology. There's some politics at play as well.
3: Yeah, absolutely. Can I just start by saying how lovely it is to hear someone else from Calgary talking about electrification being inevitable. We are not just an oil and gas city here. We contain multitudes. I think it comes down to politics. There are concerns in Ontario in the automotive sector, mm-hmm. about the impact of these cars on jobs, on factories, and on our negotiations with the Trump administration. God forbid we upset someone in that universe with anything we do, and we have to be very careful about that right now with CUSMA being renegotiated. So I think this is designed to kind of open the relationship with China a little bit, and see what the demand is. I think rather, if we just sort of threw the doors open, we wouldn't have as much leverage over these Chinese companies, South Korean companies, as we do right now. not South Korean companies, because there's no quotas on them, but on the Chinese companies. Maybe we see a huge amount of demand. All these cars are oversubscribed, and then the next stage of this is striking a deal with the Chinese company to do a joint venture in Canada to start building the cars here. I think this quota will be increased pretty quickly. I think the envelope of cars will get worked through pretty fast, just based on the demand that's out there, especially if gasoline prices go higher, which I can almost guarantee they will. This is the beginning of a new relationship, and I don't think people have to worry too much about not being able to get the cars they want. But I think that the federal government is probably wise to take this in stages and start slow.
1: Thanks so much for that, Max. Charlotte, this makes me think of something that we just saw develop last week. Two lawmakers in Michigan proposed a bill that would prevent Chinese vehicles from driving into their state. So the tensions aren't just about a battle of words. This is actually trying to turn it into turning policy incentives not to get electric vehicles. They are citing what they called national security reasons. We will get into some of the data and security issues about electric vehicles later on in the show. We're going to have somebody join us to speak about that. But in terms of purchasing, should Canadians who buy Chinese EVs worry about not being able to drive their cars south of the border?
0: I mean, I suppose in one way, yes, because the demands of those state legislatures certainly align with the kind of policy that the Trump administration seems to be pursuing. So if they pick that up and they decide to make that an issue, then perhaps it will be one. I think it's a small number of vehicles, to be honest with you. It's 49,000 vehicles. I mean, if you think about the demand for in Canada for vehicles is 1 million. So it's a very small number of vehicles. But also, most of the driving people do is within a fairly short radius. So yes, people may find that they should be concerned, but I don't think that's the primary reason why people will buy them or not buy them, because there are other factors at play, as Max has said, cost of gas. I think for Usu from Calgary, to be honest with you, Uber drivers particularly are feeling the impact of gas. And that's why in places like Mexico City, for example, BYD are massively used by taxi drivers there. So I think there's a lot of reasons why people will buy those vehicles. Yes, they might be concerned about not being able to drive their Chinese EV if they get one of the 49,000 across the border into those two states. But I don't think it's as significant, although it may be played up by the Trump administration if it plays into their policy agenda.
1: Thanks very much for that, Charlotte. If you have a question about electric vehicles or some of what Charlotte was just saying about what's happening, the sort of paradigm shift that we're seeing happen in our roads, what that might mean for relations with the United States or with other countries, what it means for Canadian manufacturing, what it means for you as a driver and even your own costs. Maybe you work in a job just like our last caller, where driving is a significant part of the way that you spend your time. You may have questions about the reliability of electric vehicles. You can call our two guests at 1-888-416-8333. Again, with any of your questions about electric vehicles as Chinese-made EVs arrive in Canada, 1-888-416-8333. Before the show, we reached Stuart Harris in Niagara, Ontario. This was his question.
4: I only Chinese-made Polestar 2, which is basically an offshoot of Volvo. And it seems like the Europeans have embraced electric vehicles wholeheartedly. And I know there is some pushback in Canada, and some people say that, we drive too much. I myself have clocked 126,000 km in just over 2 years. So I'd like to know why and how there seems to be a pushback against this whole idea that EVs won't work in Canada. And what would help alleviate these concerns, marketing or government programs that you think would actually work?
1: Charlotte, what would you say to Stuart?
0: It's a great observation. And I think his comment on the European car makers, what's interesting is, of course, Volkswagen is building in St. Thomas, Ontario, a battery plant, which will start producing batteries in 2027. It will create 3,000 jobs in that city. Plus, it's going to be providing to Volkswagen vehicles, which they expect to sell in North America. So I think there are still continue to be some interest

0: And some movement in Ontario and in Canada around EV production. But I think the reason why there's concern, I think there's been a lot of hype around electric vehicles versus internal combustion engines. And if one remembers when Doug Ford was first elected, he pulled out all of the charging stations because I'm really not quite sure, except that he seemed to be opposed to electric vehicles. I think that kind of fed into a popular discourse around the importance of gasoline-powered vehicles. And I think it's partly there's concern about range anxiety. And I think one of the people in your introductory segment said they're somewhere in there without battery power. So range anxiety has been a really big issue, although it's come down significantly over the last couple of years because vehicles are being able to go further and further on a charge. There still is an issue around unwillingness in some parts of the country to invest in charging infrastructure. For example, the difference between driving an electric vehicle in Ontario versus Quebec. In Quebec, all communities have charging stations. They've embraced it wholeheartedly. So I think there's a political kind of issue, and there's policy incentives that need to be in place, including public investment in things like in infrastructure, if you're interested in EVs, because they are better for the environment. And then you need to incent consumers to buy them, to lower the price of cars. And of course, the federal government has those incentives. So I think there's been some opposition. But I think now the price of gas, the rising price of gas, has really sharpened consumers' concern and realization that electric vehicles are the future. So I think there's anxieties, but a lot of it is political as opposed to necessarily consumer. Consumers will go where they can get a reliable vehicle that's reasonably priced, comfortable, fits their family needs. And if that can be at the comparable price that it's EV versus battery, and they are not concerned about range, then I think, especially in this environment, they'll be going to go towards an EV, which is why we need to be producing them in Canada.
1: Max, I'd like to let you come in here as well. Why do you think Canada has taken a long time to embrace electric vehicles?
2: Part of it is just the nature of our political and physical geography. We're close to the United States. We are obviously wedded to them in terms of the relationship we share or used to share with our auto sector. And so they have been going slowly, and we tend not to want to get out too far in front of them. It's part of why we implemented the 100% tariff on Chinese EVs in the first place. It was a decision that the Biden administration made, and we went along with it to show support and to work together. So, I think we are kind of on this weird, Galapagos Island of older technologies, or we certainly risk being on that kind of that island, because in the rest of the world, there are no anxieties or certainly fewer anxieties about adopting these technologies. They're better, they're cheaper, they're more fun. I mean, I do think that is an underappreciated, underreported part of it. Even if the cost were the same, electric vehicles are just way more fun to drive. And you see this in, the gearheads out there who love cars, who love, petrol, and, they really kind of romanticize the internal combustion engine. And then you put an electric vehicle in front of them and they fall in love with it because it's powerful, it's efficient, it's fast, it's all the things car people love. So, we have been in the shadow of the American attitude towards electrification and electric vehicles. I appreciate that we're willing to take a step out from that right now. And at the end of the day, the product is the best product wins. And that is sort of the real tipping point here is that the electric product is just simply better. And so I'm not sure that we need government programs around communication, selling it to people. I just think seeing it in your neighbor's garage, talking to your friends who have one, the more that people have these in their own lives, the more they're going to tell other people about them. And that is going to be the driver of mass uptake because, like I said, they really do kind of sell themselves, especially at $2 per liter gasoline.
1: Thanks for that, Max. If you were listening to that at home or in your car somewhere, and you ferociously disagree, maybe you have your own take on electric vehicles and you want to air some of that out and ask some questions, you can agree.

0: agree with or disagree with or ask a question of either of our two guests, both experts on electric vehicles. We are taking your questions at 1-888-416-8333. Max, I love that you kind of got into like what people are looking for when they love a car. We've talked so much about the politics and the abilities of these cars, but yeah, there are people out there who are just excited about cars and are going to be comparing, as you said, with their neighbors. Another thing that we wanted to make time for in this conversation was the data security question. That comes up a lot when we're talking about electric vehicles. And of course, there's some tension around the relationship between Canada and China when it comes to conversations of national security and data security. And just this past week, there was a federal memo that came to light highlighting privacy risks around the technology that is built into electric vehicles, including those coming from China. And the memo asked what the implication could be for national security. So I'm going to invite Ritesh Kotak into this conversation. Ritesh is a cybersecurity tech and analyst and has been following this part of the story closely. Hi, Ritesh.
1: Hello.
0: Hi there. Thanks so much for being here. Maybe we could just start with what kind of data collection we're talking about here.
1: Yeah, look, most of us, when we think about vehicles, we think about vehicles with features, and they have computers built into them. You got screens and you got sensors. That's no longer the case, especially with these electric vehicles. They are now computers with wheels on them, and just about everything is collected from the speed. There's cameras, there's microphones, there is how long you're going. There's obviously GPS related information as well. And all that information is actually collected. In fact, I just bought a new car, and in order for me to actually use most of the features in the car, I had to agree to the terms and conditions of the vehicle. And one big component of that was A, that the vendor can collect the data, and B, that they can share it with third parties. If I didn't agree to that, there's no way that I would have been able to use the features of my vehicle. So these vehicles are now computers with wheels on them, and the data collection is literally through the roof. Anything you can imagine, the data is being collected.
0: I think that people have a lot of questions about that. Maybe very briefly, if you've never thought about the kind of data collection, you could just give us a few examples of the kinds of things the car might be recording.
1: So the type of things the car might be recording is, first off, your speed, your location of exactly where you've been. Just think about the mere fact that a lot of these cars have GPSs. Well, just about every car has GPS built into it, but very advanced features as well. In fact, what is the speed limit? How fast were you actually going? All that data is actually collected. Who's in the vehicle as well? Do you have pets in the vehicle? Were you wearing a seatbelt or not? What are your music choices? What type of music were you listening to? And then obviously there's these smart features that are built into cars as well. For example, the ability to talk to it. Well, whatever you're telling the vehicle to use its features and some of these audio features, that's being recorded as well. And now there's sensors and cameras on the exterior of the vehicle as well. And some of that video is probably recorded and stored on the vehicle itself, but also cars now have SIM cards. They have the ability to be connected to the internet. You get new features, but they also allow the data to be transmitted to whichever vendor has that you've authorized to get access to your data. So that's just some of the few out of many examples of the type of data that's being collected by these vehicles.
0: And if you're trying to wrap your head around how foreign actors might use this data, and what I really mean there is how it could be used in a negative way, what would the concern be there? How might the data be used?
1: So there's a few things. First of all, location. If you're in business or a government official, you're in certain positions, some may be more sensitive than others. You're traveling to locations that may be secured locations. Well, guess what? Those locations can now potentially be revealed by your vehicle. The second, obviously, and the more intrusive component of this is the mere fact that there's a microphone in the car. Are the conversations being recorded? Could the mic turn into a live mic? And the other component, which is also of concern from a national security standpoint, is a lot of these cars now have self-driving features or advanced driving features where You

0: just put in your location and it will assist you in getting there, essentially drive your vehicle for you. And there's also a very real concern that at some point, could that be misused as well? Could that be hacked? There have been examples at hacking conferences where hackers have been able to demonstrate the dangers of some of these self-driving features by manipulating the algorithms. And that is, as we're putting all of our faith into, or a lot of our faith into technology, there comes a very big question around how can this potentially be weaponized against us?
1: So Ritesh, if we're thinking then, we have an opportunity here, right? 3,000 cars have arrived, 49,000 in total from China in the coming year. And it may not be only Chinese cars that you're speaking about, but any car that has these kinds of vulnerabilities, that has this level of technology and data recording. So as we're looking at a possible shift, it also means there might be an opportunity for a conversation with policymakers, with manufacturers. So what would you like to see in terms of legislation in Canada? What could that look like?
0: So what I would like is a common framework when it comes to vehicles that are being licensed on the road. So look, the vehicles can come from anywhere in the world, but the mere fact that if you want to operate in the province of Ontario and the country of Canada, then you're going to have to do certain things and prove that you're doing it. For example, the data that gets collected should stay within Canada. It should not be shared with a third party somewhere else in the world. We've seen examples where that of companies that share data with literally researchers and companies that are located anywhere in the world. And that, I think, from a data residency standpoint, there needs to be frameworks that say, nope, Canadian data stays within Canada. I also believe that there should be minimum cybersecurity related requirements that if you're going to be putting net new features, that they actually get tested, approved, and vetted before they go into the hands of Canadians from a consumer safety perspective, but also the mere fact that you have third parties and researchers that are looking at these updates just to make sure that, A, they're not going to put Canadians and especially individuals on the roads in danger. So those would probably be the overarching things, just having that data framework to ensure the data stays within Canada and ensuring that the security is not an afterthought, but actually built right in by the design.
1: Ritesh, thank you so much for getting into some of this with us and for spending a little time with us today.
0: Oh, my pleasure. Thank you so much for having me.
1: You've been listening to Ritesh Kotak. He's a cybersecurity tech analyst, and he's leaning in on our conversation here about electric vehicles. You may have more questions about how electric vehicles are going to operate on our roads or how you might be able to access one yourself, or you may be very fond of the vehicle that you have and want to know if those are still going to be available. What questions do you have about electric vehicles as new vehicles are making their way onto the Canadian market from China? You can call us at 1-888-416-8333. We have my two experts with us for another 15 minutes. 1-888-416-8333. Dara Nelson is joining us now from Toronto. Hi there, Dara. What's your question?
2: Hey, thanks for taking my call.
1: Sure.
2: My question is, I'm looking at buying a used Tesla Model 3. I know that's the car coming mostly from China right now. It's obviously there firsthand, so sometimes it takes some time for new cars to be priced into the secondhand market. I was wondering if there is a good time to buy a used Tesla Model 3, or if the market's going to go down, or it's pretty much bottomed out right now.
1: Thanks for that, Dara. Max, do you have any thoughts?
3: Generally not a fan of market timing. If you want to buy something, I would suggest just going ahead and buying it. I think the amount of demand that there is out there is going to be pretty considerable, and we're not going to see, 51,000, 53,000 vehicles from China. We're not going to see a huge amount of new supply coming into the market. So I think, if the numbers pencil out for you in terms of savings on fuel, whether or not you save an extra $500 or $1,000 on the upfront cost, I'm not sure it's worth it to speculate on sort of supply and demand dynamics. There are going to be opportunities, in terms of the rental market, the used market, in terms of, maybe there's more vehicles coming off their leases in a particular month, but there's a lot of them out there right now. And like I said, given that I think

0: gas prices are going up pretty considerably in the near future, I would suggest just pull the trigger on it.
1: Maybe I could just tug that thread a little bit more for Dara, because while maybe it's not easy for you to predict right now what vehicles might be available and when would be the best time to purchase them, the impact of the arrival of electric vehicles on the secondhand market could be something really interesting. How long does it take for vehicles to make their way onto the secondary market? And do you think that there will be some changes there as electric vehicles come into play?
0: Well, a lot of the ones that are on the used market right now are sort of coming off of 3-year lease programs. So, these are people who are taking the keys on a new Tesla or a new electric vehicle, and then the older model comes onto the used market. So it's sort of the previous generation of EVs. They're not necessarily in competition with the newer models that are going to be coming out. But I just think that the more supply and the more choice people have, all things being equal, it's going to drive prices down. And so it should have a positive impact. I mean, we're not going to see any of these new Chinese EVs on the used market for a few years. But I think having this robust used market is just going to give people more certainty and more confidence that these things are not a flash in the pan. They're not going to break. They're not going to break down. They're just as reliable as every other car you've ever driven and owned. And I think that de-risks it for a lot of people, that they can trust that these things are going to be here for the long haul. And they are.
1: Thanks for that, Max. Before the show, we reached Karen Wood in Watford, Ontario. And she asked this question.
2: We do not. And when are we going to get the infrastructure that's required to run these vehicles, whether you're just driving around town or you're driving to work, which is an hour away? We need infrastructure.
1: Charlotte, you've spoken a little bit about the infrastructure and some of that range anxiety that people have. They might not be near a charging station, or the battery might not last. What would building out EV infrastructure in Canada require?
3: So I think for it to be done across Canada, you'd need to have a kind of coordination, because as Max stated earlier, we're a vast country. So it's one thing to have enough charging capacity, say in the Toronto, Hamilton-Toronto corridor. But once you get up into the north in Wawa and elsewhere, you've got a long distance between. So I think you'd have to have coordination between governments. I think it does rely heavily on government, and there's lots of evidence to suggest that in other countries, and certainly in BC and Quebec, where the highest level of ownership of EVs is currently in Canada. So I think there's a combination of government, there's private investment, but you also need to start addressing some of two other factors. One of them is when you build new buildings, you may need to require as part of the building permit that they have to have some kind of charging infrastructure in order to encourage that in a multi-occupancy building. With old multi-occupancy building, condos, apartments, there needs to be a thinking about how do we provide people at least nearby some kind of charging capacity. So I think there's that. You need to also, though, make sure that the price of electricity stays at a reasonable cost. And I say that because if you look at Quebec, Quebec has very, very low prices for electricity. Ontario does, in part because they're subsidized by government. We're also investing in Ontario in nuclear power. The nuclear power will lead to much higher electricity costs. That will start to be a factor in terms of people's decisions. So I think the infrastructure has to be coordinated. It has to have some kind of government incentives and some kind of government investment. But it's absolutely critical in order to get massive uptake of EVs.
1: Thanks for that, Charlotte. Jeff Herman just joined us on the line from Manus Bay in British Columbia. Hi, Jeff. What's your question today for Charlotte and Max?
4: Hi. Thanks so much for taking my call. I appreciate it. I am one of those guys who's drank the Kool-Aid. I've owned an EV for almost 6 years now, and it has been amazing. In 6 years, I had one service call, which was required by the dealer, and it wasn't even necessary. So no service calls. I'm going on 100K right now. It's been huge savings in terms of mileage. And it's just a joy to drive, very quiet. And

0: you know, basically I tell everybody they need to buy one. But the problem is I just did a fairly lengthy journey, and the infrastructure is ramping up, but it's not there yet. When you plan a journey of over a couple hundred kilometers, you really have to plan it and take much more time, because rather than 2 minutes to fill up your gas tank, you're looking at, in most cases, an hour to top up your battery. So, I mean, the question I would have is, I'm ready now to look at upgrading to a larger model, but my question would be, is it too early? Should I be waiting for the technology to advance in terms of battery capacity and distance? And are the Chinese doing a better job of this as they are with a lot of technologies? So, because I do want to get a new one, but I'm prepared to wait a few years if the technology is coming where we can have 700 or 800 K on a battery charge.
1: Thanks so much for that, Jeff. I think that a lot of people share those exact questions with you. Max, I'm going to turn to you because Jeff did exactly what you were talking about earlier in the show. Neighbors telling neighbors, I have this vehicle, this is what it can do, and getting a kind of word of mouth going as people see something in their neighbor's garage. Jeff's got really kind of two questions there, and I know you don't want to sort of predict for people what the market looks like, but maybe as we talk about the advancement of technology and the speed with which that has. Jeff is clearly wondering about whether or not this sort of buy now incentive could be overcome in favor of waiting to see if the technology has vast improvements or little ones as it goes forward. Do we have any sense of how quickly cars that are electric could be phased in and phased out? Can they be upgraded very easily? What is the sort of viability of a car you buy now in the electric market versus one that you might wait to buy 6 months for?
2: Yeah, this is sort of an interesting paradox in the EV market, because, you know, on the one hand, it's a great time to get one right now. But on the other hand, that the technology iterates and improves so quickly, you don't want to lock yourself into today's technology if tomorrow's technology is, you know, 50% better. And this is why a lot of people lease their EVs. I know leasing is generally a no-no. It's a, you know, my parents taught me, you know, never lease a vehicle. But it does have there is a use case for leasing when it comes to EVs, because the technology iterates so quickly compared to fossil fuel vehicles. I'm thinking right now, BYD has this new battery technology called the Blade battery. And it's being put into its cars now. We won't see it for a year or two, but, you know, this is, you know, range upwards of 600, 700 kilometers, charging in as fast as 15 minutes, on the right charging infrastructure. Like it is truly next level. And so maybe the play is to lease or hold on to your current EV, you know, do a 3-year lease. And then in 3 years, who knows where the technology is going to be, and you can just hand the keys over and walk into something completely different. You know, I think that is the other exciting thing about EVs. In addition to saving money, it's that you're part of a technological transformation that is literally changing the world, and it is moving so quickly. You know, I think it used to be that you would take 20 years to have meaningful improvements in sort of automotive technology, and now it seems like it takes 20 months. So it does present a bit of a dilemma for buyers, but I would say it's a fun dilemma to have to wrestle with.
1: Thanks for that, Max. Charlotte, I want to let you get in here on the rebates question, because we do have a rebates program. Maybe you could just, for folks who may not know much about that program and how it sort of whittles down towards, I think it's 2030, and whether or not that balances out some of that, you know, the people who buy now, if I've understood correctly, will get bigger rebates than people who buy later. So that kind of maybe balances out some of that buy the better one in the future or buy now. Maybe you could just help us understand that rebate program a little bit.
3: So let me start first of all by saying I love the idea that demand is driven by neighbor-to-neighbor conversations. But to be honest with you, the research shows incentives make a huge difference. So if you have incentives, you really do have the effect of bumping up demand for electric vehicles. There's lots of research in Europe that this was the case. And as soon as they whittled down their incentives, demand drops. So I think those incentives are important. I do think that you're right, that as they go down over time, the risk is

0: is that you do an initial bump in buying of EVs, but then people start to say, you know, start to calculate, is it still worth it if the incentive is lower? Right now, with high gas prices, yes. I think in terms of the comment about the battery, I think, quite frankly, Max's comment is spot on. The whole innovations in battery technology are so rapid that, in fact, if you're thinking of buying now and then you bought in 3 years, there is almost inevitably going to be a significant change in the capacity of that battery to power a car. Because if we think even 3 years ago, long range was kind of 300, 350. Now we're kilometers. Now we're getting vehicles that are 800 and so on. So there's been a significant shift. So I don't think the incentives will necessarily have that kind of impact, but they certainly do have an impact in terms of also in Canada being able to buy only the lower priced. Because if you think about it, the incentives are only on those vehicles that are on the lower end, not the super high end vehicles.
1: Thanks for that, Charlotte. Briefly, Max, Jeff also asked which country makes the best EVs. That's a difficult question, I know, but just any thoughts you might have on that?
2: It's an interesting question. I suppose it depends on your flavor of best. I think Germans still make amazing cars. The South Koreans are making some very impressive stuff, but it kind of has to be China at this point, because they are driving most of the most important innovations on battery technology, on supply chains, on vertical integration that drives costs down. They are the ones, in the same way that they were the ones that moved the needle on solar panels and the cost of solar, they're moving the needle on the cost of EVs, and they're also moving the needle on the quality. You know, they don't just compete at the lower end of the market, they compete at the top end of the market. They make these amazing luxury vehicles, if that's your particular flavor, that are right up there with anything the Europeans can produce. So they have laid down the gauntlet for everyone. You heard this from Jim Farley, I believe, the CEO of Ford, who said, you know, that he got one of these Chinese EVs because he wanted to study it, he wanted to learn about it, and he basically said, this is better than what we're doing. This is the future. And so can North American automakers catch up? Can European automakers catch up? I don't know, but they do have to try. But my money right now is on the Chinese and the ways in which they are just continuing to push the envelope forward.
1: Thanks very much for that, Max. And Jeff, thanks for that question, that series of really interesting questions. We just received a text message from Nicole in Calgary, who writes, I've heard that EV batteries don't perform as well as colder climates. Is that true? I've also heard that fire departments don't have procedures in place or ability to extinguish EV battery fires. What an important fact check we've got there. Charlotte.
0: So certainly it's true that colder weather, so your EV will perform differently in the summer in Canada, whereas in the depths of winter, the charge will go down more quickly. It's just scientific fact. That's the way it is. I can't speak to fire regulations, but certainly you're right to consider if you live we live in a very cold climate, so you have to be prepared to charge up more quickly or more often, if you will, during the winter months.
1: Max, do you know anything about the ability to extinguish EV battery fires?
2: I think that fire departments have now begun to develop different procedures because, the batteries burn so hot that they can't extinguish them with just water. So they have to bring sand and other things. You know, it's a pretty big edge case. The fires from electric vehicles are pretty unusual. And I'm sure, that the fire departments will wrap their heads around that. They're very competent, capable people. I just want to make a note about the cold weather stuff. It is absolutely true that the current battery chemistry in electric vehicles performs more poorly in cold weather. But again, the Chinese are ahead of this. They are developing sodium ion batteries, which is a new chemistry that basically eliminates the range loss in the winter. And there are different chemistries coming out of other Chinese battery makers that can perform the same down to minus 30. They are addressing this problem literally as we speak. So the EVs that are out there, definitely they don't work as well in extreme cold. I'm willing to bet that in 2 or 3 years, that may not be true.

0: And so, you know, with EVs, you just always have to, you always have to be mindful of where the technology is today, not where it was 6 months ago, 12 months ago, because you can almost bet that it has improved over that old benchmark.
1: Thanks for that, Max. We've just got another text. This is Susan in Kootenays, BC, who says, as a farmer, I would like to buy a basic EV truck or van that I can use for work. Are there any or would there be any vehicles that are good for farmers? Max.
0: Well, it's interesting. I mentioned the Ford CEO recently, that they have this whole project they've been working on with, you know, developers from Tesla. You know, they've stolen all of, or at least some of the best tech minds in America to build a new kind of EV, and it's a pickup truck. And the idea is that it's a stripped down basic pickup truck. I believe they want to retail it for $25,000. So it doesn't have all the bells and whistles the way their Ford F-150 Lightning had, which didn't perform very well in the market. It's a more basic sort of work-oriented truck. And I think it's going to do really well in the United States. There are startup companies that are working on even more stripped down pickup trucks. You know, there's a lot of attention on that particular space, because I think there's a really good use case there for farmers. You know, EVs have great torque. They're really good for pulling things. You know, if you generate your own electricity on your farm, maybe you have solar panels, you can have a kind of closed loop system there. It just makes a ton of sense. And so, yes, there are options coming to market, not today, but very, very soon.
1: Yeah, it's interesting that Susan says she's a farmer. I also, my partner and I, we farm in the east of Ontario, and we started seeing electric pickup trucks, which was something we weren't seeing a few years ago. And they're such a symbol of fossil fuels, diesel, oil. They're sort of considered these very hardy, standard, strong vehicles on the road. So what a paradigm shift to have those, that symbol of a particular kind of energy going electric. Wow, what an interesting conversation this has been. Certainly more territory to cover. As you say, Max, we'll be having all kinds of new discussion in 6 months' time when the technology has all turned into something new that we couldn't imagine. I really appreciate both of you being here today and helping us understand some of the practicalities as Chinese vehicles enter the Canadian market. Thank you so much.
0: It was a pleasure.
2: Thank you.
1: I've been speaking with Charlotte Yates, who is the founder and president of the Automotive Research Policy Center. And you also heard Max Fawcett, who is the lead columnist for Canada's National Observer. I'm Saroja Coelho. Just Asking is live across the country on CBC Radio 1 on Saturday afternoons, 4 p.m. Eastern, 1 p.m. Pacific. 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
5: 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Time means you get to spend more time with your family or anything that you want to do.
6: I truly believe that living somewhere that is sunny and warm just makes you happy. Happier in life, like literally waking up in the morning and feeling the sun on my face is the best feeling in the world.
7: People be like, why do you want to stay at home all the time? And I'd be like, because everything is here. My peace is right over there. My happiness over there chilling. I'm like, why would I want to go anywhere else? Y'all silly.
1: Okay, so we've all got really different takes on what makes for perfect happiness. For some, a very simple walk in the June sunshine, warming your skin. For others, it's all about where they live. They want to step out into a dynamic, busy road, or they want to wake up to birdsong in the countryside. And then there are those who feel happiest when they're making waves, feeling impactful, building something that they're proud of. So today, we are in pursuit of the many ways we make ourselves happy. What does it take to be happy in 2026? And stay that way. How do you assess your own happiness? And is it really true that happiness cannot be bought? Well, these are a lot of big questions. Luckily, I have two

happiness researchers with me for the next hour. I have Jillian Mandich, who is a happiness researcher. She's also an assistant professor in the Department of Psychiatry at the University of Manitoba. And on the line, we also have Ulrich Schimack, who is a researcher of happiness as well. And he's a professor of psychology at the University of Toronto. You can call us with your

0: And Ulrich, we have you. Hi. Nice to have you both here. All right. So if you were to ask a group of people, and you can hear at the top of the show, we tried to get a fully rounded sense of what makes people happy, but it's very diverse. Everyone has a definition of what makes them happy. Ulrich, as a happiness researcher, how would you define happiness?
1: Yeah, there's different approaches to defining it. Broadly, there are three approaches. Some define it objectively as like pursuing the best possible life, the optimal life. Another approach is to define it just really in terms of feelings, maximizing those positive feelings, reducing the negative ones. And then the third one that I like the best is that we can't really define it objectively. And as the diversity of the different opinions earlier showed, everybody might have a very different conception of what the best life is for them. And that's the way my advisor and I'm following that tradition, study happiness as like a subjectively defined optimal life. So people have to define for themselves, first of all, what is it that I want to get out of my life?
0: Thanks so much for that, Ulrich. Jillian, we have a listener question for you already. This is Adrian Reuter in Calgary, and he sent us this question before the show.
2: Yes, the one question I often have about when we talk about happiness is, how do you actually define happiness, and what's the difference between being happy and being content? I know we have like global happiness ratings, and is it happiness or that we're just content with our life?
0: Oh, I like that. The difference between contentment and happiness is definitely something we should get into. But how would you respond to Adrian?
3: Yeah, well, you know, it's really interesting because when we think about happiness, a lot of it is a subjective experience, right? And so that's all well and good until you become a happiness researcher, because when you start a study, you have to define your terms. And so the definition that I use, which is commonly used in the literature, breaks happiness into two pieces. So the first piece is the affective, like AFF, affective piece. Sometimes we'll call it being happy in your life. So this is how you're feeling in the moment. And these can be experiences of contentment or joy or elation. So it's whatever that experience is, because, you know, contentment, like if I leave a yoga class and I just had an amazing shavasana and I'm peaceful and tranquil and content, I would say I feel pretty happy in that moment. But if you watch the Super Bowl and you see someone do the end zone dance, they look pretty happy too, right? So there's this range. So it can have that affective component, can be expressed in a variety of different ways. So contentment would fit into that. Then there's the second piece, which is the cognitive piece, which is sort of, if I zoom out and I kind of look overall in my life, how do I feel? This is sort of, we'll say, being happy with your life. And so this is, you know, do I have purpose? Do I have meaning? Does my life matter? Am I satisfied with my life? And so collectively together, that paints a better picture of what happiness is. And what differentiates happiness from something like contentment or joy, for example, is that there is that affective piece, but there's also that cognitive evaluative piece. So it's sort of like happiness can be seen as the experience of like joy or contentment or like positive well-being. We'll hear that term sometimes, but it also has to be combined with this sense that your life is good and meaningful and worthwhile.
0: Thanks so much for that, Jillian. If you're listening, that was Jillian Mandich, who's one of our happiness researchers today. You might have listened to that list of ways in which happiness is being measured and wondering how you could measure your own. Maybe there are ways in which you don't understand how other people feel happy, but for you, it feels elusive and you're maybe not sure if you're focused on the right things or you have other questions about how to bring happiness into your life. This is really a moment to crack that pursuit of happiness. You can call us at 1-888-416-8333. Again, that's 1-888-416-8333. Our other happiness researcher is Ulrich Schimek, who I have to turn to and ask right now, as a happiness researcher, we just heard Jillian defining some of her terms and talking about how difficult it is to really nail down what we mean when we say happiness. What questions do you ask people in your research when you're trying to determine their level of happiness?
1: Yeah, and it's very similar to what Jillian said. It's just that I focus more on the cognitive, the evaluative part. And that allows people to also say, I'm not about just maximizing pleasure. I don't have to feel good at every moment. I want to achieve something in life, and I know it's going to be difficult. I want to raise three children. I mean, I don't even know what that's like. I only raised one, and that was hard enough. So you

0: That is really one of the big questions. How much should we focus on our momentary experiences and maximize feeling good at every possible moment? And people can differ in that. And some people think that's the most important thing. Other people value meaning or achievements and other things. So again, to allow people to define that for themselves, the simple question that we use and that's been used globally to study the happiness of millions of people around the world is a very simple question. On a, from 0 to 10, where 0 means the worst possible life you can imagine for yourself, 10, the best possible life you can imagine for yourself, where would you rank your actual life? And, you know, the important thing here is that nobody is defining for the people what the best possible life is. That people have to decide for themselves. What we study is only why are some people a 4, why are some people a 7, why are some people a 9 on when they report how happy they actually are.
1: Okay, I know you can't collapse your years of study and all the many answers you might have heard along that scale, but are there any sort of front-runner answers when you ask that, things that that you commonly see to explain low or high happiness?
0: If you mean like what people actually think about when they think of a 0 and a 10?
1: Yeah, what are the right. common things that
0: and,
1: you see
0: And that's
1: emerging?
0: An interesting thing. The person who came up with this measure was actually most interested in what are people's conception of the best possible life and found, for example, that it varies a lot between people in India and America. Culture has a big influence on this. I've done a little bit of that by asking my students to define it for themselves. And we all agree on what the worst possible life is. It's usually very low health, being absolutely not free and making your own decisions, like being in prison or, you know, confined in some way. So at the low end, it's pretty clear. Where people differ more is at the high end, where people might say, yeah, I want to just live in a nice beach, go surfing every day, and other people want to built an empire or something like that. So the low end is very well defined as basically not being able to meet basic human needs. But the high end gives people freedom to have their own conceptions of what they want to do with their life.
1: That's so interesting. The more freedom you have, the more you can dream about what happiness might look like to you. That makes perfect sense to me, but that we would have a lot in common when it comes to what makes us unhappy. Orfik, thanks for pulling that apart a little bit. Jillian, did you want to add anything to that about the sort of ways that people have expressed themselves to you in determining their level of happiness and how one actually measures that?
2: Yeah, and you know what? It's really interesting because, like I had mentioned, that happiness is subjective, right? But at the same time, what we do know from research is that as humans, we're pretty good at assessing how happy we are. So if I was just to ask someone, like right now on a scale of 1 to 10, in this moment, how happy do you feel? If they were a research participant in one of my studies, and often how I will assess happiness is with questionnaires. And so like the Oxford Happiness Questionnaire, or if there's a shorter one that's only 4 items called the Subjective Happiness Scale. And what's interesting is that whatever number people come up with in their head, chances are if they were to fill out one of the questionnaires, the number that I would get is pretty much the same, if not exactly the same, as what they came up with. So as humans, what we know is we're pretty good at assessing how happy we feel. But what's interesting and what we're not as good at is figuring out the what question. What is it that makes me happy? Because it's a very different answer for people. And it's also, it gets more complicated than that, because if we think about the things that made us happy when we were 16 versus now versus when we're 100, it changes, right? Like, it's not like we eventually figure out this magic formula for us and then we're set. It's constantly changing because we're changing and we're growing and we're learning and our interests change and all sorts of things like that.
1: Jillian, thanks for that. I can understand why people struggle. Understanding that you feel something versus why you might feel it, that is a constant struggle, whether that's happiness or sadness or anything. It takes us years to figure out sometimes why we have the feelings that we do. We reached out to a Just Asking listener, Kimberly Allen in Vancouver, before the show, and this is what she asked.
3: Hi, my question is about happiness derived from within versus happiness from external events or products or outside people. So I find in my life, I'm happier when I choose something for myself. So choose to go to the gym and exercise or choose to eat healthy. That happiness that happens inside me is fantastic. And I'm curious if there's any scientific evidence that taps into deriving happiness from within versus externally. That's my question.
1: What a thoughtful question. Thank you so much, Kimberly. Ulrich, how would you respond to Kimberly's question?
0: Yeah, and the simple answer is, of course, both matter. But that was pretty controversial. For a long time, happiness researchers believed that external things don't matter. We very quickly adapt to all life circumstances. And so even a divorce, 6 months later, you're just back to your typical level of happiness. But in the 2000s, we got new data from long panel studies that showed that is not the case. Environmental events matter. Divorce, unemployment can lead to prolonged periods of lower well-being. Marriage for some people can lead to prolonged higher levels of well-being. So our actual life outside of us matters. But it's also important because a lot of people think happiness is something we can just pursue, we can just make our lives around us, and then we get this happiness feeling. And personality factors matter. And some people have different temperaments. You might have all met that person who is just always happy, smiling, and you know things are not going well in their life, but it doesn't seem to affect them. And other people just have a hard time seeing the positives in their life and are drawn to the negatives in their life. And that contributes considerably to well-being as well. And when we're looking at all the differences in happiness levels across people, it's roughly 50-50. Half comes from inside, half comes from the outside.
1: Thanks so much for that. If you were just listening to that answer from Ulrich and you're wondering how happiness research works or how to measure that kind of happiness for yourself, maybe you're in the middle of a moment of transition and you were happy 3 months ago and you're going through something really tough right now, and that sort of idea that maybe you'll return to your average levels of happiness feels really elusive right now, you might want to talk to our happiness researchers here in studio today. You can reach us with your questions at 1-888-416-833. Again, with all your questions about the science of happiness, how we define it, how we measure it, how we attain it in that pursuit of joy, 1-888-416-8333. You can also text us. That number is 226-758-8924. And you can also go online. That's cbc.ca/myquestion. Basil Hauptmann is joining us from Port Coquitlam in British Columbia. Hi, Basil. Welcome back.
4: Thank you kindly.
1: What is your question for our two researchers today?
4: Well, I'm a little bit like the previous question, actually, but a little bit broader. Once your basic needs are met, which is important for everyone, but have their basic needs met, doing something for others, helping others in any way or any form, isn't that really the true secret to a real deep happiness, rather than always having something for yourself and feeding your own needs? Just being loving and caring for other people and doing something for others to help them have a lovelier, better life, isn't that really the true secret of real deep happiness?
1: I love that question, Basil. Thank you so much.
4: Thank you.
1: I see that Jillian is nodding rigorously. How would you answer?
2: I love this question. Thank you, Basil. It is absolutely a really important part of the puzzle. There's not one answer to, you know, what makes people happy. It's sort of like a recipe or a formula is kind of how I think about it. And if I think about, you know, doing kind things for other people, that's like a main ingredient for sure. Because what happens, there's a couple things. Number one, is that when we do something nice for someone else, we are thinking about someone else. So now we are out of our own head where we're constantly focused on me and I. The other thing that happens is that you get a boost in your happiness because you did something nice for someone else. And then they get a boost in their happiness because someone did something nice for them. And if it's someone that you know, the bonus that you get is you get this feeling of connection. Like if you do something nice for your friend, or, you know, you'd even just send like a really kind text message to someone that says, you know, I really love how you showed up in the meeting yesterday, or those little things like that, you also get that boost of connection. And what we do know from research is that the number one predictor of both our long-term health and our happiness is social connection. So above how much money we make, our age, our race, our gender, our education, anything, the number one thing is connection. And so doing something kind for someone, whether it's someone you know, or the other common thing that happens is doing something kind for a stranger. And this is really powerful too, because you know how often I've been like going through a drive-thru before and someone's bought the coffee for me ahead of time, or I've done the same thing and you get that boost. But doing it for a stranger, the piece that it does there is it helps to build that sense of community and kindness. And so it absolutely is one of the main ingredients and something that we do know. And there is a lot of really good data to show that that's something that really contributes to our happiness. Yeah. Great question, Basil.
1: I think there was a book some time ago, Little Acts of Kindness. Yeah. And a lot of that was people reporting that doing things for each other in their community, it made them not only feel impactful, but really happy.
2: Yeah. And we also know that happier people are more likely to do kind things. They're more altruistic. So they're more likely to donate their time or their money to helping other people. And so sometimes people say to me, Jillian, I feel like it's almost like selfish to focus on my happiness, right? But really, when we are happy, it puts us in a better position to be a better family member, a better friend, a better community member. And it makes us want to do those things more.
1: I love the idea that one person lights up another and then they've lit themselves, and there's this sort of recycling of good energy everywhere. Orfeig, would you like to add anything to that? That you were talking about how cultures differ in terms of what they pursue or how they measure and feel happiness, the things that make them feel happy. And as you're hearing Jillian talk about those social connections, would you add anything there from your observations, from your research?
0: Yeah, I would approach it a little bit differently. And I mean, we have Maslow is somebody that maybe everybody heard about at some point, was a need hierarchy. And, you know, physical needs need to be fulfilled. We don't even survive without them. But what after that? And Maslow had that hierarchy, and relatedness, you know, was the next step. And then there's self-esteem needs, and then there's this elusive self-actualization. But research shows there's no strict hierarchy. And I think that's, again, the problem when we try to tell people, go and volunteer or do nice things to other people. It's not in everybody's personality. And it's for some people, maybe doing a hobby on their own, you know, going to the garage and building something. That's a happy place. And so it's very problematic to, you know, say this is a road to happiness, even when it sounds good, like, you know, be kind and nice. Social connections are important. And of course, they only work when there's reciprocity. But sometimes it's also sold as a way of, like, you know, be kind to other people. But if that kindness is never rewarded, you know, you're kind to an abusive partner, that's not a recipe for happiness. So I want to dampen that a little bit, as like, here's a simple rule to be happier. Just go out there and be kind to other people.

0: I just want to add to that. You were talking about Maslow's hierarchy. And I just a quick search for this. So please know that this is just a superficial fill in for anybody who's sort of scratching their head about that. Maslow's hierarchy of needs is a psychological theory. Is that correct, Opik?
1: Yeah. It's a staple of Psych 100. And, you know, it mentions all the important things, ingredients for happiness, but with a strong claim that there's a strict rule in which way they have to be, you know, pursued.
0: Like you have to have, you need water.
1: Modern research shows it's not, of course, you know, water, food, but beyond that, the psychological needs, right? And so there are certain theories out there that make strong claims that certain needs are really important for happiness. And as a personality psychologist, we always point out that even if that's true on the average, it's not true for every person.
0: Yeah, I guess there's really a measure to be had individual to individual, because I'm looking at this list of needs that people have, the physiological, the safety needs, the love and belonging needs. And so Jillian's talking about some of that and also how we feed some of that. But of course, everybody's going to have needs that are also beyond their control.
2: Yeah, and there's no one-size-fits-all approach, right? There's no magic formula for any of us. And it's a part of happiness is, and I'm reading a book right now, and I'm supposed to be writing a book to tell people how to be happy. But I can't do that because I can't write a book telling someone how to be happy. We have to figure it out for ourselves. And you know, just it's a really good point in that fit matters, life circumstances matter, our values matter. And so different people will have different things sort of in their formula at that time, and they change. If you think about, you know, a parent that just brought a baby home from the hospital versus parents that are taking their kid off to school, to college. And so really the magic of it is that we have to figure it out for ourselves. And people often don't want that because they want to know what's the secret. Like, as a happiness researcher, I have to say the number one question that I get asked is like, okay, Jillian, like, what's the one thing? What's the magic pill, the secret that I have to like do or buy or get or say? And I'm always like, there's no secret to happiness, but there's a science to it. Just like we can use scientific principles to learn about cardiovascular disease or to learn about nutrition or physical activity, we can learn about it. And what that can do is it can help us to point the compass in a direction. But from there, it's up to us to map our own terrain, right? Some people would prefer the more introverted things that bring them happiness, like hobbies. Some people would prefer to go out to a concert, right? It's really that piece of, it's empowering, actually, is how I see it, which is that we get to take ownership. We get to have self-awareness. We actually get to ask ourselves those questions and figure it out for ourselves.
0: Thanks so much for that, Jillian. We've got Diane Doan on the phone from Halifax, Nova Scotia. Hi there, Diane.
3: Hi.
0: So we've got Jillian and Opik here. What's your question for them?
3: Yes. So I read somewhere that to pursue happiness makes it elusive. And to have just great experiences all the time, it doesn't generate happiness. I read that the brain needs variety. It needs some challenges. It needs maybe some difficult times. And then you can compare that to the more enjoyable experiences that you've had. You need to have a balance. It's like a teeter-totter, like a seesaw. Is that true?
0: Ulrich, what would you
3: say? That's my question. Is it true?
0: Thanks so much, Diane.
1: I'm hearing two questions here. And one is this idea that if we're happy all the time, it doesn't work. We need the contrast to the unhappy moments. And that is probably true, but usually we're not short of misery. And also we can imagine. A lot of my students can imagine from movies or whatever what it would be like to be, you know, imprisoned or something like that. They never were in prison. So I think we can imagine what a bad life would be like. We see it maybe in the news in some other places of the world, right? So, we need the contrast. The other question I heard was that when we pursue happiness, it becomes elusive. And that is an important point. And, you know, when we talk so much about happiness and how to be happy, it becomes a goal. It becomes a chore, you know. And if, you know, one moment we're not happy, then suddenly, oh, my God, I'm doing something wrong. And that's exactly the wrong way to think about happiness. And when I was younger, I made the same mistake. And I see happiness really more as a compass, as a guide. And the negative feelings are telling you something. Something in your life, something is not working. Figure out what that is. And maybe you have to move in a different direction. Maybe you're trying to pursue a goal that is not your goal. It's not your path. So it's totally okay for a moment to be unhappy, because that may be a moment to reorient yourself. And that we're not in a competition with other people and who's a 9 and who's a 10. Right, that's not how happiness works. And when we approach happiness that way, it's just another thing to maximize, like money, then it definitely is going to make us unhappy.
0: Ulrich, you're really making me think about how different cultures might measure or feel that contrast. Diane, this is such a great question that you've asked. Ulrich, I want to put a scenario to you, especially as someone who has lived both in Canada and in Germany. My grandmother was from central England in the Midlands, and she was a nurse in the war. She watched the bombing of Coventry. She's, the bombing of Birmingham while she was living in Coventry. And she, experienced such horrors in the war and such loss at a very young age. She was about 16 or 17 years old. And she would look at, she'd come to visit Canada and find the requirements for happiness. She might not have put it in those words, but the things that people were striving for in pursuit of happiness, she found sort of almost outrageous. She thought that,

0: contentment, safety. Her sense of what made her happy was simply living a life without the strains and fears of war. As long as she felt healthy, as long as her kids and grandkids were doing okay. Like her measure of what constituted happy was so low in comparison to other Canadians she was seeing. So I'm wondering, as an observer of cultures and ways of measuring happiness, if you look at Canadian society and see differences from the way other people might measure happiness, are we in that North American, I'm great, I'm fine, I'm amazing? Are we aiming for something that is truly unattainable when we go for that elusive thread of happiness that we're chasing?
1: Yeah, that's an interesting question. And we have these global surveys, and fortunately, we see that wealthy Western countries are in the top for happiness, right? These countries are providing for people fulfillment of basic needs. We have a safety net, we have health care, but there's variation. And the countries that consistently top the rankings are the Scandinavian countries, and people have been trying to study what's the secret there again. But in my own research, it looks like it's less materialistic. It's less important to have, you know, the big house or something like that. So in part, we're seeing right now also a decrease in happiness in the Anglo countries. Just the latest survey made that very clear, especially amongst young people. And there's two factors here. We know the affordability crisis. Young people have it very hard right now to get started with life. But it's also expectations that are put on them, you know, that with every generation, life should get better. And in material terms, you know, we can't just get better and better and better, right? So maybe we have to be more careful about what do we want from life. Now, it's very important to not, you know, say, oh, let me just be happy with less, right? But to consider at least, you know, why do I really want this? You know, why is that important to me? And if it's really important, go for it. But maybe sometimes there are things that we could do without and be happier by just not trying to compete in terms of certain standards that are imposed on us by society or things like that.
0: Thanks, Ore. That's a thoughtful answer. If you're just joining us, we're talking about the pursuit of happiness and the actual science behind happiness research. I have two happiness researchers with me. You just heard the voice of Ore Shimak, who is a happiness researcher and a professor of psychology at the University of Toronto. You've also been hearing Jillian Mandich, who is a happiness researcher and assistant professor in the Department of Psychiatry at the University of Manitoba. If you have a question about happiness, how it works, how you can attain it, or how you could have more in your life, how are you measuring those things that Ulrich was just talking about? What have you set your happiness on? And is there a reset of values, wants, and needs that might help you feel more joy in your life? You can call us right now at 1-888-416-8333. Again, that number is 1-888-416-8333. We were having a think here at Just Asking about the ways that people feel happiness. And we wanted to invite someone into the conversation who thinks about it from a very different way, about the world we build around us. Hussam Alokta is an urban planner from Happy Cities. I love the title, Happy Cities. This is an urban design firm focusing on how to make communities happier, how to make them healthier, how to make them more inclusive. And he's going to talk to us a little bit about how happiness factors into his work. Hussam, hi.
2: Hey, how's it going?
0: Well, pretty good. I mean, we're all trying to feel very happy in this chat. The main goal of Happy Cities, if I've understood it, is to use urban design to make strangers into friends. And I guess some folks would be kind of scratching their heads and wondering how design does that.
2: Yeah, well, we think it has such a big role to do. You know, the decision that you make of where to live, which city to live in, which neighborhood to live in, has a profound impact on your happiness and your relationship with others. And this is because, you know, I think some of the other speakers have talked about how, you know, that social relationship component is so important to our happiness. And the neighborhood you live in means

0: your relationships with people. It mediates how often you can see friends, how often you can see your loved ones, whether you have opportunities to meet your neighbors and build connection with people in your own neighborhood or not.
1: That is, you know, you're making me think of a segment we once did on retirement and seniors and having connections, building connections. Mm-hmm. And it makes me realize we had a lot of calls that day, that people who were feeling isolated versus people who were feeling that they were in communities where they were welcomed, invited, where they felt safe and supported, where everything from physical barriers to their movement and where they were enabled to participate had a huge impact on their happiness. And what you're really saying is that this is actually something that we all would experience and benefit from. Something that really comes to mind is the things like long commutes, traffic, congestion. City living can be very, very tough. I mean, right now, especially where there's sort of people are pouring into Canadian cities. The vacancy rates are low. People are competing to get into any kind of housing that they can. If we have that in mind, how can urban design be used to fix that sense of being crowded, being rushed, being in traffic, being kind of attacked by the city as opposed to really participating in it?
0: Yeah, well, you said it, you know, like commute times is one of the biggest sources of unhappiness, you know, in our cities. If you are, your commute is 45 minutes or longer, you know, this has a very well documented negative effect on your happiness. And so obviously when more people move into a city, you know, the question becomes, are those people all going to be driving? If the answer is yes, because this is how you designed your city, you designed your city so that you always need a car to do all of your trips, to get to work, to get to the grocery store, to go see your friends. If all of these trips, you're forced to use a car for all these trips because it's the only option, then all of this growth is going to be a growth also in traffic, right? But if the city is designed so that people have more options in how to get around. Say, I can choose to drive to that destination, but I can also take a very convenient transit ride. Or I can take a very pleasant bike ride that's safe, that's, you know, on a that I don't have to navigate in and out of car traffic from. Or the destination is actually close enough to my house that I can walk there because the zoning of the city allows, coffee shops, libraries, and these kinds of destinations to be close to my house. So what we allow in our cities and what we put near our homes, near where we live, can help us make different options on how to get around. And it makes a huge difference. Can you imagine, like, if your commute to work is a 45-minute to 1 hour, like, traffic-filled car ride, or if it's like a 15 to 20 minute walk to work, like the impact it has on your mood, on how you perform at work, but also just like the time saving, you know, like if you lose 2 hours of your day to just your commute, where do you find the time to spend with friends, to actually see family? Where do you get the energy after you get home to
1: Sure.
0: do anything other than like sit on the couch?
1: I'm going to guess there are folks in the car right now listening to this conversation and thinking they'd be a lot happier if they weren't sitting in traffic right now. When we talk, if we sort of park the car on the travel piece, there are studies that show playfulness and creativity can really make people feel happier. And adults have such a hard time with play and creativity. We sort of have it hammered out of us as we start our working lives and our family lives and our, you know, we're trying to pay off mortgages or we're trying to keep up with the rent. But what are some ways that you can work playfulness and creativity into a city's design?
0: Well, it's really about, you know, how you interface with the public realm in your city, right? So when you go to a park, is there something for you to do there? Are there activities for you to do? Is there something interesting for you to see? Does the place actually tell you a story? This aspect is so underappreciated because there's a lot of research that shows that when we, you know, feel connected to a place like this, when we feel like we understand the place's history, the place's story, but also when we can

0: use these stories to connect with other people in our community, it has an immense impact on our well-being and how we feel attached to the neighborhood that we live in. And, you know, playfulness is really important because playfulness kind of gets people out of their shell, right? Like if you, I live in Halifax, and on our waterfront, we have like a very famous sculpture called The Wave. It's just like a sculpture of a wave that was meant to be an art piece. But what happens is that all the kids climb the wave to take a picture on top of the wave. And it's like a slide. And the city was so scared about it that they at some point put a fence around it. But people were like really upset about it. And now they just like put rubberized surfaces around it. And a very famous sign that says, do not climb the wave. It's the most ignored sign in the city, I think. And, but it's so well loved, right? Like this is like, it's the quintessential experience of the waterfront is to climb the wave. That's so important.
1: Hussam, thank you so much for all of this. You're making me think we should do a whole segment on happy cities and how we advocate for places and homes that make us feel happiness in our everyday lives. What a lovely contribution to urban design in Canada, it sounds like you're making. Thank you so much for being with us.
0: Thank you so much for having me.
1: I was just chatting with Hussam Alokta, who is an urban planner from Happy Cities. They're an urban design firm that focuses on how to make communities happier and healthier and more inclusive using urban design. Jillian, as we were chatting, I could see that you were nodding. So you're seeing opportunities as a happiness researcher for greater happiness in the spaces that we spend our time and move around in.
2: Oh, absolutely. And, you know, so if we sort of zoom out and we think about our total capacity that we have for happiness, like if we imagine we have like a full pie of happiness, there's sort of three main factors at play. So the first one is our genetics. So if you're listening right now, you can thank your parents or not, but our genetics do play a role. I think the key lesson here, though, is that the conversation doesn't end there. There's two more factors. And the second piece is the environmental piece, which is why I love that we were having that, because the third piece, that's our thoughts, our actions, our behaviors, and our habits. So we sort of started this conversation focusing on that piece, right? What are those things within my control that I can focus on? But this environmental piece is also really important. And, you know, I love the idea of a happy city. And it really does. Our environment plays a role. Like even, you know, if you could walk outside in the wintertime and it's cold and it's gray versus today when it's like a beautiful sunny day in downtown Toronto, you can see the difference in people walking down the street, right? People are more likely to smile at each other. And so it's really an important part of the conversation. So like our big picture environment, but also the other piece is like our internal environment, you know, in our home, in our room. Like I am very particular when I sit down to work, everything has to be neat or it's like I can't focus because I need to have it a certain way. Or, you know, when people put, you know, pictures of their family or their friends in their home or all those little things within our environment, they all really matter too. And I think sometimes we forget about that because we think, what do I do? How am I feeling? That's one piece, but it's also what am I surrounding myself with? And what is the environment? Because that also does impact our happiness.
1: Thanks so much for that, Jillian. Annie Perry has joined us on the line from Ontario. Hi there, Annie.
3: Hi.
1: Hi. I know you've been waiting a long time. Thank you so much for your patience. What was your question for our two happiness researchers today?
3: I'm from tiny Ontario. You said Ontario. My question is, and you touched a bit on it just a minute ago, the guest speaker, about genetics. In my family, my brother, who passed away a year and a half ago, but he always had a sense of being happy. He was never miserable. He was always grateful and helpful and happy. And I started looking, and my daughter who has multiple health issues and lives with us. She's an adult. And I've called it the happy gene. And I think there's some people that are just born with this gift of being able to be grateful and maybe not self-absorbed. And I just wonder if how much research has gone into the possibility of, you know, the genetics of it. Is it something that's switched on or is it possible like that this gene exists?
1: Annie, I'm going to guess both our researchers have thoughts on this. Ulrich, maybe I could start with you, the genetics of a disposition for happiness.
4: Yeah, I mean, there's very strong evidence that genetics plays a role, but there's no such thing as one happiness gene. For complex phenomena like happiness,

0: there's thousands of genes that all make a very, very small contribution. We don't even know really which genes they are. And so in that way, it's really just luck, right? And that some people got just a mix of these genes that put them more into this cheerful temperament category, and others get more the gene that predisposes them for a more gloomy outlook on life. And that's just one of those factors that we can't, well, I shouldn't say we can't. You know, nowadays, we also have medication sometimes for some people who suffer from mood disorders, serotonin reuptake inhibitors, or, you know, so there may be some ways to even intervene at the biological level. But at some point also, it's just to accept things about yourself. And it's easier to accept it than when you're trying to say, look, over there, my friend is so happy. Why can't I be like that? It's like me saying, why can't I play basketball? I'm not 6'6", so, you know, I'm never going to be good at basketball. It's sometimes accepting the things that we can't control is the best thing we can do for our happiness. And then focus on the moments we feel good and enjoy them, and accept that we have a day where we just feel miserable. And, you know, that's sometimes the only thing we can do with things that are not in our control.
1: Thanks very much for that, Orfeik. Do you want to add anything to that, Jillian, as Annie is thinking about whether or not there are just some folks who seem to be incredibly happy?
2: Yeah, I mean, she's right. And there is a genetic element to it. So there are people that are just naturally born to sort of like look on the bright side. And there's also some people that are naturally born to be more like an Eeyore type person. And I think that the key lesson there, though, is that there's more to the story than just that. So it's not like you were born and this is your level of happiness and we can't do anything about it. The empowering part of it is that when we think about that third piece that I had mentioned, our thoughts, our actions, our behaviors, and our habits, when we focus on that piece, no matter what genes we were born with, we can still increase our happiness. And I think that that's the sort of exciting part of it, is to know that we still have some agency to be able to increase our happiness. And the interesting thing is, happiness research in and of itself is a fairly new field compared to a lot of other areas of research. And when it first began, people sort of thought, it was called the set point theory, where we all sort of were born with a set point, like a thermostat in a room. And then something good happens and it goes up, and then we eventually go back to our set point, or something hard happens and it goes down, and then we get back to that set point. But now what we know, as research has evolved, is that not only can we increase our happiness short term, when we start to practice happiness regularly and do things focusing on our thoughts, our actions, and our behaviors, we can actually sustain it at a higher level. So it isn't a case that we all are born with a set point and there's nothing we can do about it.
1: Okay. I got to workshop that with you for a minute, Jillian. Okay, so let's just say I'm in Annie's family.
2: Yeah.
1: But I wasn't blessed with the magic of that wonderful gene. Mm-hmm. And I think she said it was her daughter is looking just light and bright in the world. And that is just not my natural setting. And I want to shift that. I would like to experience happiness. Maybe I've been listening to some of the stuff Ulfik has been saying about, you know, what is it that I value in my life? And is my pursuit of that being unfruitful, not really fruitful for me, not working out for me? How do I start a practice, as you called it, towards changing where my base setting for happiness is in my everyday life?
2: Yeah. You know, a lot of it comes down to how we think about happiness in the first place, right? We had talked about how, you know, and people think this all the time, I will be happy when, fill in the blank, right? Mm-hmm. When I have X amount of dollars, when I get married, whatever it is. But the reality is that happiness is not a destination, right? It's not an end point. It's not like you have a happy moment and then you're like set for the rest of your life. Like, I'm sure any of us listening, any of you listening right now, can think of a really happy moment in your life, but it doesn't stay like that forever. And so the way I look at happiness is, instead of seeing it like a destination, we can practice happiness regularly. And what I mean by that is that, so instead of seeing happiness contingent on something that may or may not happen in the future, what I mean by practice happiness regularly is, if we look at happiness the same way we look at physical activity, for example, right? No one would go into the gym and have the best workout of their life and leave and take their phone and text their partner or their friend and be like, I just had the best workout of my life. I've reached fitness, right? And you're laughing right now because it sounds so silly. And so what I mean is that we understand that physical activity is a practice. If we want to be healthy, we have to move our body on a regular basis. And the same goes with happiness. I almost think about it, it's like a muscle, right? You have to work it. If you go in the gym and you do one bicep curl, it's not changing your life. But if you continually go over time, you start to get stronger. And if we think about practicing happiness regularly, like we're building this muscle. So we do these little things throughout our day that make us happy and we start to practice it. And what I like about that is that the other thing it does is instead of making happiness contingent on something that may or may not even happen in the future, when we think about what can I do today to practice happiness, what's something I can do today to make me feel joy or feel contentment, it makes it manageable. It makes it down to something. There is something I can do today. And all of us, no matter how hard or difficult of a day or wonderful of a day, we can all think about what's one thing I can do today. And those things matter because we start to build that practice and that habit.
3: Thank you so much. Okay, very briefly, our little mini workshop on a practice of happiness. Is there anything that you would add there?
0: Maybe I'd need to take that workshop myself. but I think two things that come up in the research is one is controllability and trying to do things that are not going to work out and trying it again and it doesn't work out again as being, I think Einstein called it insanity, right? Doing the same thing and hoping for a different outcome. So if something you're trying to be happier by achieving something that is just not going to work out for you, maybe just let go. So identify the things that are controllable and focus on those and maybe accept the other things that they're just going to be that way.
3: That's so very, very wise and so very, very hard to do, no?
0: And I think it comes from Alcoholics Anonymous, the sanity prayer. I just love it, right? Like, you know, there's a change the things you can change, accept the things you can't change, and have the wisdom to know the difference, right? Which is the hard part. But, you know, that's where happiness comes in. If you're trying to be friends with somebody and they never return your calls, maybe that relationship is not meant to be and try to find another friend, right? So that's one dimension. The other dimension we haven't talked about that is talked about a lot is mindfulness. And mindfulness might be something that helps people who have a lot of negative thoughts and a lot of negative feelings and don't know what to do with it. And, you know, traditionally the idea was like, yeah, try to find something happy, go out and meet friends. But the new idea of mindfulness is to accept that our brain just produces useless thoughts, feelings that have no purpose. It's like dreams, you know, they don't always have a meaning. They're just, we had a nightmare. Mm. And accepting that maybe for some people, these thoughts tend to be more negative, mm-hmm. and not try to push them away, but not engage with them. Just realize, oh, another stupid thought generated by my brain has nothing to do with me, and then try to move on. And that seems to be helpful for some people in therapy and all to better manage their negative states.
3: What a wonderful compliment to the idea of what Jillian was talking about, that practice of every day working on your happiness, also that art of letting go. You know, our brains, especially right now, cost of living crisis, world events that feel out of control, everyday life feels very demanding. People are clinging to jobs for fear of unemployment. I mean, the list just goes on and on. We're ruminating on the apocalypse all the time. And what a wonderful reminder that we do have some control over what the brain focuses on and that there's happiness to be found in letting go of some of those thoughts. I really love that, Ulrich. Thank you very much for that. Michelle DeRue is joining us now from Vancouver, BC. Michelle, we have the briefest of moments for your question. I'm sorry for that, but I am glad you called. What did you want to ask?
4: Very quickly, I have a favorite quote that is, the stories that you tell others about your life are also the stories that you tell yourself. So choose your stories wisely. So my question is, has any of your research dealt with or explored the importance of the words that people are using to frame their situations and their story and their feeling or expectation or production of happiness?
3: I only have about 30 seconds for that lovely question, Michelle. I'm so glad we're landing here. Jillian.
2: It's now my new favorite quote, too. I love it. Thank you for sharing. I love learning a good quote. Absolutely, because the stories that we tell shape how we perceive things. But the other piece of it is shapes how we feel in our body. There's this physiological part to how we're feeling, too. And exactly, someone can look at one situation and see something, and someone can look and see something completely different. And that affects our lived experience of that. And at the end of the day, what really matters is our lived experience and how we felt that. So starting to pay attention to the stories. Am I the victim in this story? Am I the hero in this story? Am I the curious detective in this story? Because yeah, that absolutely, and a lot of the research would really support that in terms of paying attention to those stories, because they matter and they shape how we experience our life.
3: Jillian and Ulrich, thank you so much for this lovely, lovely conversation.
0: Thank you.
2: Thank you. Talking about happiness is the thing that makes me happiest. So thank you for having me.
3: And now you've made us happy as well. That was Jillian Mandich, who is a happiness researcher. She's also an assistant professor in the Department of Psychiatry at the University of Manitoba. And Ulrich Schimack has also been in this conversation, a happiness researcher himself, professor of psychology at the University of Toronto.

And that's it for Just Asking. Our show was produced by Rachel DeGasperis and Brianna Goss, as well as Michaela Van Kooten. Will Yar is our technical producer. Our screeners are Henna Mann, Abhijit AA, and Larabe Abrar. We had production assistance this week from Hannah Abrahamsey. Our senior producer is Yamri Tusfu Tadesa. I'm Saroja Coelho.

Just Asking is live across the country on CBC Radio 1 on Saturday afternoons, 4 p.m. Eastern, 1 p.m. Pacific. If you want to call us with your questions at that time, the number to call is 1-888-416-8333. That's 1-888-416-8333. If you have an idea for a topic that you want to hear on the show, send us an email, justasking@cbc.ca. Thank you so much for tuning in and sending us all your great questions. We'll talk to you next week.

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3: Because we have.
0: And to uncover the truth, they must put everything on the line.
4: You are my partner. If you win, I win. If you go down, I go down. That's how it works. Trust me.
0: 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Watch Marco Arop, Femke Bol, Julian Alfred, Faith Kipyegon, and Carsten Warholm push their limits across 15 different events. 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
5: From CBC News, The World This Hour, I'm Mike Miles. International leaders are urging calm in the Middle East after Iran and Israel launched wave after wave of attacks at each other. Those air raid sirens in Haifa Sunday. The Israeli military says its forces intercepted all the missiles, and there are no reports of damage or injuries from these latest launches. Now, Iran says it launched the strike Sunday in retaliation for Israeli strikes on the suburbs of Lebanon's capital, Beirut. State media broadcast footage of Iranians celebrating in the streets as the missiles flew overhead. Tehran says the attack was meant as a warning to Israel. It says any retaliation or escalation in Lebanon will be met with a crushing response. Israeli Army Brigadier General Effi Defrin says Iran has made a grave mistake. He adds Israeli forces will continue to operate in Lebanon in response to attacks on northern Israel by the Iran

0: Iraq-backed militant group Hezbollah. The IDF saying it has struck back, hitting military targets in western and central Iran, with both countries saying a petrochemical plant was bombed. Qatar's prime minister is meeting with Iran's foreign minister, discussing mediation efforts with the U.S. and developments in Lebanon. Toronto police made several arrests Sunday as thousands gathered for the annual Walk with Israel fundraising march. There was heightened security for the event amid a recent rise in anti-Semitic incidents in the city. Saloni Bugra reports.
1: Those are attendees at this year's Walk with Israel, cheering and dancing for 4 kilometers starting at Temple Sinai in North York. Approximately 60,000 people paraded to show their support for Israel and the Jewish community. Omar Entebbe is an attendee from Israel.
2: The only way to fight hate is to love. That's what we're here to do, just to have fun, hug, dance, just love.
1: The rally comes amid increasing incidents of anti-Semitism. Recently, Toronto police made 4 more arrests related to 2 suspected hate-motivated assaults, which took place earlier this year. At the march, the counter-protesters also gathered nearby in the area and rallied against Israel's war efforts in the Middle East. Nick Sherbin is with the counter-protest.
3: I'm asking everybody to stand up for Palestine, stand up for Gaza, stand up for humanity.
1: A large police presence and a barricade separated the 2 groups. Police have made multiple arrests and will provide more information in the coming days. Saloni Bugra, CBC News, Toronto.
0: At least 12 people are dead, another 200 injured after a magnitude 7.8 earthquake in the Philippines. The Temblor also triggering a tsunami and damaging or destroying several buildings. This is the strongest quake to hit the Philippines this year. Toronto wants to boost transparency around the condition of rental properties. The city soon requiring owners to display color-coded signs indicating how well they scored on maintenance inspections. But as Kate McGilvery tells us, the move may also humiliate tenants.
4: We don't want to shame anybody, but at the same time, we want to make sure they uphold the laws.
5: Longtime Parkdale renter Dre looks over a city brochure about Toronto's latest effort at landlord accountability. Councillor Josh Matlow says 2 months of having a red sign, meaning your building needs significant improvements, triggers targeted engagement.
6: We want to actually put the shame directly toward the landlord. We want everyone to know that they are not doing their job.
5: Landlord groups have been arguing that that shame will land on tenants instead, and that the signs could be confusing. 2 possibilities also raised by city staff in some reports. Daryl Chong is president of the Greater Toronto Apartment Association. He says instead of demonizing his members, the city should focus on the outliers who refuse to maintain their buildings. When the signs go up in mid-June, just 3% of buildings will get a red one, 21% will be ranked yellow, and 3/4 will be at the highest level, green. Kate McGilvery, CBC News, Toronto.
0: And that is the World This Hour. For CBC News, I'm Mike Miles.
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9: 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Thanks. We can't wait to hear from you. Now, let's start the show. This is Living Planet. I'm Kathleen Schuster. Today we have a bonus episode for you on a type of super pollutant I'd be willing to bet you've never heard of, even though it's something we all encounter every day in our local supermarkets, restaurants, and even in our own homes. What I'm talking about are synthetic greenhouse gases commonly known as refrigerants, more specifically hydrofluorocarbons or HFCs. HFCs are used as coolants in different appliances, and what makes them so dangerous is that they're thousands of times more potent than carbon dioxide, which is why

0: HFCs have become as lucrative as cocaine on the black market. Why is that?
1: Well, the short answer is because they're produced very cheaply outside of Europe, mainly in China, and then they can be sold at much higher price in Europe. The long answer is refrigerants are used everywhere, as you said, in your fridge, in ACs, in industry, in supermarkets, basically anywhere things need to be kept cool. So they have amazing properties, but they pose a huge environmental risk because at the same time, they can be up to almost 15,000 times more potent than CO2. So if they leak, they cause huge damage, which is why the EU said we must phase out the most harmful ones and push for climate-friendly alternatives, which do exist. So what the EU is doing is restricting imports of HFCs, and as a result, prices shot up tenfold and criminals noticed.
0: Okay, and so what you wanted to do is figure out how easily somebody could get their hands on a cylinder of one of these gases. How hard was it to find one?
1: Actually, it wasn't hard at all. We don't want to advertise illegal activities here, but it's pretty straightforward and it only takes a couple of clicks and you'll find someone selling you these gases.
0: Really? Like you can just go online and Google, I don't know, some sort of, well, I don't want to tell people how to do
1: exactly.
0: it, but that's basically what you did, was you Googled it, right?
1: Yeah, in fact, it works like that. You type in buying refrigerants cheap and most probably there will be some ads popping up.
0: That's so crazy. Well, you're going to get into like how you can recognize if something's illegal. But before then, you ended up on the outskirts of Berlin at night to pick up an order. Did you have any reservations at all about getting caught up in a potentially dangerous situation? I mean, it's just, sorry, I just have to say how bizarre it sounds, this whole situation. But yeah, were you worried about how sketchy of a situation you were getting into?
1: Yeah, of course. Of course, I had a reservation, as you would say. Like, I was pretty nervous. I mean, our team didn't really know who we were going to meet. We had a hidden camera rolling. And of course, you're probably asking yourself, what if the sailor became suspicious, you know? What if he discovered the camera, you know? So I didn't lose my cool, but I was nervous, of course.
0: So the cylinder you were looking for was a refrigerant called 449A. I don't know if it's called 449A or 449A. Is this something that we come into contact with on a daily basis? Like, what's it used for exactly?
1: Yes and no. So 449A sounds complicated, but it's simply a mixture, a blend of different gases and one HFC out of many. It's used in regular supermarkets, in refrigerated counters, warehouses or shopping centers. And it's, of course, invisible to us, but actually everywhere. This specific one has a global warming factor of roughly 1400, meaning it's 1400 times more potent than CO2.
0: Really? 1400 times more potent? Well, I mean, just hearing that makes me think, why haven't we been talking about this? Or I'm sure people have been talking about this, just maybe not in our everyday conversations. Okay, so you go to pick up this cylinder and, you know, you've described this as a shady encounter, but describe the scene for us.
1: So we'd been messaging back and forth with the seller, with the dealer, and that was it so far. And he sent us an address via WhatsApp. It was already dark when we arrived, literally pitch dark, in fact. It was kind of a back alley in an industrial park. There were several tire shops, auto repair shops, but I couldn't see much, to be honest. So we're standing in front of the door, which was slightly open. There was a light on in the hallway inside, but no one else seemed to be around, which was really weird and dodgy. There suddenly was a police seal on one of the doors that really got my heart racing. I mean, imagine you come into a hall and then, you know, see all these things, but nobody there.
0: You mean like something cordoned off as if they have to investigate like the scene of a crime?
1: Yeah, exactly. and us with a hidden camera rolling. And then suddenly he showed up after all and showed us the way across the dark courtyard. He opened a garage door and that was his warehouse.
0: Were you able to find out where the refrigerant came from? Because, you know, we've discussed how HFCs are being phased out and some have already been banned. Others are kind of in a gray zone. Like, did you ask this guy where he got his product from, so to speak?
1: The guy had all kinds of gases that are currently on the market, even some that are actually almost completely banned from being imported. So what happened? He opened the garage door, switched on the light, and boom, there was his entire garage full of gas.

0: cylinders.
1: Okay, so for legal reasons, we can't broadcast his actual voice, but let's have a listen to a reenacted portion of the conversation that followed.
2: And you're a car mechanic yourself?
3: No, I just sell gas.
2: What do you have here?
3: We got 404, 134A, 410, 2816, 2823.
2: And how about paperwork? You don't need that, do you?
3: Paperwork? No. I import them myself.
2: Oh, okay. Do you get them from Poland? Or how do you do it?
3: Turkey. Via Turkey. Importing costs a lot. German companies that have a quota sell this here for 900 euros.
2: And you don't have a quota, so you sell it cheaper?
3: Mm-hmm. Yep. Yeah.
1: There are a few things that he brought up there that we're going to get to in a moment. But first of all, he was saying that what he bought came from Turkey. Was that surprising at all to you to find that out?
4: Well, a little bit. That's what he said, from Turkey, entering from Turkey. But yeah, in fact, that's not the only place HFCs are entering Europe from either.
1: Mm-hmm. So help us understand why HFCs are in such high demand. Because, you know, like I said at the beginning of the episode, this is a super pollutant that's not exactly something we're talking about a lot, even in environmental coverage. And it took, you know, doing an investigation to even broach the topic. So what exactly is going on? Why is there such a boom on the black market?
4: Therefore, we have to travel back in time. In the mid-1980s, the ozone hole, maybe you guys remember out there, over Antarctica, became a shock moment for environmental politics. Suddenly, it was clear that chemicals used in refrigerators, spray cans or foams especially, and now the most difficult word of the episode for me, chlorofluorocarbons, were damaging the stratosphere's protective shield against ultraviolet radiation. In the response, and the response came surprisingly fast, in 1987, government signed the Montreal Protocol, which began the phase-out of these chemicals. Their replacement, and here we go, included hydrofluorocarbons.
1: Okay, so that's a mouthful, both of those words, chlorofluorocarbons and hydrofluorocarbons. But the point is that the superpollutants we're talking about in this episode and what you were investigating were basically the solution back in the 80s to help repair the hole in the ozone layer. And yeah, and now they're part of the problem too.
4: Exactly. That's exactly it. So back in the time, HFCs were introduced to phase out either harmful gases because they were better for the ozone layer. But then eventually they created a new problem for the climate. Many of them are powerful greenhouse gases, and today we're trying to phase them out too.
1: Okay, so we're saying they're more powerful greenhouse gases. Does that mean that they have the potential to cause more global warming than CO2?
4: Sort of, but not quite. So yes, refrigerants are more potent greenhouse gases, but there's way more CO2 in the atmosphere, so it's still the biggest driver of global warming. But HFCs block far more heat per kilo, so they do disproportionate damage.
1: Can you give us an example of how that works exactly?
4: Sure. So maybe you've heard of the greenhouse effect.
1: I've heard something, yeah, about it. Yeah.
4: So let's start from the beginning. The sun heats the earth. That heat comes back as infrared radiation. That heat radiation comes in many different wavelengths, like different channels. Some of these channels get blocked by CO2 in the atmosphere. But heat can still escape through other channels, unless refrigerant gases block those too. It's like closing one of the last open windows in a greenhouse. Suddenly, more heat is trapped inside.
1: So if HFCs are being phased out, but not all of them are illegal yet, why exactly is there a black market boom when, you know, somebody who needs to buy one could just buy it normally? Why go that route? Why contact the dealer like you guys had to for the investigation?
4: Yeah, that's a very good question. So what's important to understand is that there is a legal way to import these gases into the EU because they are still in use. However, the EU is reducing legal imports by using a quota system, meaning companies receive fewer and fewer permits to import HFCs legally. It's a way to gradually, basically, dry out supply. Plus, fees are going up.

0: are based on the climate impact of each gas, and that makes them less attractive to buy legally. The whole idea is to get companies or supermarkets, for example, to switch to sustainable alternatives. But that means investing in new systems, and that's what's keeping the old market alive. Which is why smugglers are able to earn a lot of money on the black market still.
1: Right. And when you say new systems, we're talking about refrigeration systems, exactly. ACs, things that cost a lot of money, obviously.
0: Exactly. But work with other gases.
1: But what kind of money are we talking here in terms of the expense of buying something legally versus buying something illegally?
0: Yeah. So if you buy those gases outside the EU, you'd only pay a couple of euro per kilo. In Europe, without paying import fees, you can still sell it for 10 or more times the price, making obviously a huge profit. I give you an example. Gases imported legally cost around, let's say, 7, 8, up to 1,000 euros, more or less, for 10 kg. Illegal ones might cost around 350, 400 euros, and that's still a huge profit for the smugglers.
1: Okay, so instead of paying 900 euros, say somebody could just pay 300 euros, which... obviously, that sounds like a better deal.
0: Yeah, exactly. For a repair shop, refitting ACs, that can be a lot of money. Or for larger companies specialized in the cooling sector, if they buy smuggled gases frequently, but bill it as legal stuff, I mean, you can make them out yourself. They might have almost 2 or 3 times the margin.
1: Okay, so more money. It seems obvious why that would work.
0: Right, a lot more money.
1: Yeah. So did everything end up working out with the dealer?
0: It did. For legal reasons, we didn't buy the cylinder ourselves, but we accompanied somebody who did in the end and who handed it over to us. The deal was pretty straightforward, to be honest. The dealer was even chatty. In between, I felt like we were asking too many questions. Is he suspicious now? But it was much, much easier than we thought.
1: I mean, are you at all worried? Because your face is also in this video. You're not exactly hiding the fact that you investigated it. But so far, nothing strange has happened, right?
0: No, it's all right.
1: Okay. The other question that I've been wondering throughout this interview is, how did you know if what the dealer handed over was actually the real deal? Because, you know, you said refrigerants are as lucrative as cocaine. It sounds like it would be pretty easy to swindle people because we're talking about a cylinder. Like, I mean, who among us really knows what to look for in terms of, guaranteeing that the product that somebody wants to buy is actually what is in the cylinder.
0: Right. So this person handed over the cylinder and I was wondering about the same question you had, which is why I took the cylinder down to Frankfurt to get it analyzed, where we first had the cylinder checked in a lab, which was a bit noisy, as you can hear now.
2: 2025-05.
0: That's Professor Andreas Engel from the Institute for Atmosphere and Environment, who is the expert on HFCs and how they work. The sample I brought looked totally professionally produced. What was missing was a sticker with mandatory information about the climate warming potential, the supplier, and safety instructions.
1: Would you know to look out for that stuff, just out of curiosity?
0: Not sure.
1: Yeah, I'm thinking I wouldn't necessarily either. So what did Professor Engel end up finding out about the sample that you brought him?
0: It was indeed 100% pure R449A, which is the official name of this gas.
1: So if that cylinder were to leak, what exactly would escape into the environment?
0: Yeah, very good question. Because releasing a 10 kilogram cylinder in the world have a similar global warming effect as one person flying from Paris to New York. And if you want, you can make your own guess now how many times. 7 to 8 times.
1: 7 to 8 times. So round trip from Paris to New York.
0: Yeah.
1: 7 to 8 times.
0: Just this one cylinder.
1: Yeah. If that were to leak for any reason.

0: Tim, you mentioned in your investigation, which largely focuses on Germany, that the illegal refrigerant you got a hold of likely traveled here via Turkey. But where did it come from before that?
1: By large, these gases are produced in China. Before the Russian attack on Ukraine, a lot of it entered via Poland and Ukraine, but

0: less today. Nowadays, they come by container ships, trucks, or even in the trunks of cars and enter Europe through Eastern Europe, for example, Romania, Albania, but also Italy and Spain.
1: In other words, China has a lot of this product that needs to go somewhere and it's ending up over here.
0: Yeah.
1: Okay. So what about farther west in the Mediterranean?
0: Yes. So the Environmental Investigative Agency, which is a UK-based NGO, provided me with some of their findings for my report. And there was one example from Italy where one of the people they work with infiltrated a potential crime network and several companies to identify potential selling points. And what this person found was that to get the gases into Europe, falsifying documents and corruption among authorities has allegedly played a big role. And by the way, it's not just in Italy.
1: Okay, so this is a widespread problem.
0: Yeah.
1: Let's hear what their investigator told you. And again, this person's comments have been dubbed to protect their identity.
2: They're not simple scammers. They have relations with institutions, with customs officials, and they know policemen. They know politicians. That was very, very impressive.
1: Okay, so the implication there is that these crime rings are also very complex webs, probably, more so than is known. And so getting to the root of the problem is also equally difficult. Not to mention the fact that, you know, the cylinder that you had taken to Frankfurt to get analyzed, you know, who would be able to recognize whether it was legit or not legit? So you mentioned the Environmental Investigative Agency's work. Do they have an estimate for what percentage of refrigerants in the EU are bought illegally?
0: Yeah, it varies from country to country, but yes, on EU level, it's about 25%. And that's worth a couple of €100 million per year. So summing up the profits over the past years, we're probably talking about, yeah, a market worth €1 billion.
1: So one in four of these cylinders that's being sold is being sold illegally.
0: Yeah. And in Germany, it's more or less 30%.
1: 30%.
0: Yeah.
1: So even though the EU has significantly curbed the use of this particular type of refrigerant, there's still a good chunk of them being used, and who knows where they're ending up, is what you're saying.
0: Yeah, that's right. So officially, HFC use has been going down for years, but we must acknowledge as well that the official achievements are in danger to be eaten up by gases that are smuggled in and obviously are not registered. And illegal gases are by definition being sold outside of official channels, meaning there is naturally a greater risk that equipment may not be connected properly or may simply not be handled professionally, causing gases to leak or be released into the environment in other ways. The EU authorities calculate that today around 2 to 2.5% of the total European emissions come from these refrigerants, which is a lot for, imagine, such a small niche, just one gas. Globally, however, the impact is much higher. The US EPA warned in the past that the planet will heat up by 0.5 degrees Celsius by the end of the century if HFC use is not curbed.
1: Okay, so this is all sounding quite dire, to be honest. Can you tell me some good news, please?
0: Well, I'm not sure if it's that dire.
1: Oh, come on. I mean, yeah, well, what did you just say? This is pretty bad if we don't curb the use. And it's, I mean, 2 to 2.5% of emissions that could be avoided. That, I mean, that sounds pretty bad to me.
0: Yeah, that's true. But on the other hand, we must see that there are clear targets out there. And in Europe, but also in the US and in other places. And it's not only Europe pushing here. But coming back to Europe, the EU is pushing a lot to come down with those emissions. So the good news is that Europe has the most advanced HFC regulation worldwide, basically. And yes, it's not working properly, but it's very ambitious. Is it a failure if organized crime is making millions because of environmental policy may not be being put in place properly by some authorities? Yes, of course, to some extent. But that can be changed. And I think that's the good part about it. To first, you know, it's a bit of a hen and an egg problem where you start, okay, now we at least have a very ambitious policy and now it needs to be put in practice. Another piece of good news is that the authorities in some countries are working to train customs officials to recognize this type of organized crime. Spain, for example, is standing out here. The country has a large police unit to tackle environmental crime, and they are frequently hitting the networks, literally a couple of times per year. For example, in June 2022, the Spanish police coordinated a massive raid across the country. Authorities seized 110 tons of refrigerants worth 11 million euros. But that was really one of several crackdowns the Spanish police is publishing every year. So, yeah, there is light and shade. I don't know if that's what you say.
1: So people are trying to do something about it. What about outside the EU? Are there signs of this criminal activity elsewhere?
0: It is, even though HFC phase down is not equally prioritized worldwide. But for example, in the US, we see quantities being smuggled into the country through at least 28 ports, from what we know so far. Recently, Amazon and Walmart were fined for ignoring warnings by the authorities and continuing selling illegal gases online in the US for years. Some HFCs have been banned since 2021, but that didn't stop them. In the end, they were only fined $1.5 million, which is obviously peanuts for those companies.
1: So just 1.5 million.
0: Sorry, 1.1 million.
1: In any case, yeah, for their value, not that much. So before we wrap this up, I have to ask, what ended up happening with that cylinder?
0: Well, that's a very good question because it's not that easy. We try to hand it over to experts to then dispose it, in the best way possible. But being in Germany, it's not really easy to find who's responsible here. And we're still in the process, let's say.
1: Really?
0: We are, yeah.
1: That somehow doesn't surprise me, unfortunately. But I hope whoever ends up with it disposes of it properly. You don't contribute to global warming, Tim.
0: We won't.
1: Okay. Tim, thanks so much for sharing your reporting with us.
0: Thanks for your interest.
1: Tim Schoenberg is a reporter with DW Environment. 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Our sound engineer was Michael Springer. Living Planet can be found on Apple, Spotify, YouTube, or wherever you get podcasts. That's all for this week. Thanks for listening.

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1: We've just stepped outside of the car, right outside our hotel. Kibe jumped out of the car and immediately, like, all these guys just swamped him. I've got no idea if they know he was coming, but they're super excited to see he's here.
2: We're in Western Kenya with the masculinity influencer, former radio host turned content creator, Andrew Kibe. He's on a book tour, and the word's out, he's in town. Welcome to the Kenyan Manosphere, where influencers like Andrew Kibe are booming, tripling their followers in just a few years.
3: Good morning, you puny. This morning.
2: It's the same talking points, the same slang, the same misogyny and anti-feminist views.
3: I don't feel like he's a simp. He shows us that he's a simp.
2: Which you hear in the global manosphere from the likes of Andrew Tate.
4: Imagine God coming down on earth. Is he simping?
2: And many young Kenyan men are devouring it.
3: Your husband has died. Otherwise, why are you a single mom?
2: Hashtag Andrew Kibe has had 530 million views on TikTok alone. I've come to a club in a small town in Western Kenya to see what young people here think of him.
1: Can you tell me what you like about Kibe? What does he mean to you?
5: Personally, I love how Kibe brand, the branding. I've been raised by a single mom, so most of my teachings, I get them from Andrew Kibe podcast. From masculinity to growth to personal development, he teaches me a lot. It reminds us men that never to seek validation from people, and lastly, that nobody's going to save us. We need to work hard, be on time, be self-disciplined, and achieve whatever we want as men. Yeah.
1: So do you think he fills a bit of a father role?
5: Yeah, he's like a father role to me, giving advices, knowing who I am. In fact, there's a book that he released called 28 Commandments. Right now, I'm in the process of reading it.
1: And yeah. What does it say? Can you
5: it's saying
1: it?
5: That a woman is never your friend.
1: Okay.
5: Yeah, a woman is never your friend.
2: It's quite a claim, and one we'll come back to later. But for now, back in the quiet of our hotel, I want to know from Andrew Kibe how he'd describe himself to people outside Kenya who don't know him.
3: I've never had to.
1: I know how to describe myself.
3: Even when I go to like interviews, when I was like, tell us about yourself. I'm like, I'm 49 years old. What part do you want to know?
1: Yeah, what's your bio?
3: I'm like, they're Jesus. I'm like, they're Savior in black. Yeah, so watch my content. I'm Jesus to you. You see, my coffee is here. Very nice. Yeah, very nice. Thank you, my lady. Bring it straight.
2: I'm Jackie Wakefield, a BBC global disinformation reporter, and we're going inside the Kenyan manosphere for the documentary from the BBC World Service.
6: Heartbreak is part of life. Let's stop lying to each other. You're going to be left and you're going to leave.
3: Respect yourself, my friend. Respect yourself. Treat yourself well. Eat that steak if you must.
6: Why not become a genius and say, hey, listen, it doesn't matter how much tax they charge me. Bro, I'm always going to win. I'm a winner. That's who I am.
2: Andrew Kibe isn't the only voice in the Kenyan manosphere. Another influencer, Amorix, who calls himself a reproductive health specialist, has over 2 million followers on his main platform, X. But Kibe is one of the loudest.
6: Dead. Furious.
2: And one of the most successful.
6: Top, top. Tap, tap.
2: Please donate, he tells his fans in Swahili. I'm going to spend the money you give on hookers and alcohol.
6: Nitatumia kununua pombe na poko. Pombe na poko. Tap, tap, tap, tap. Brian, chira, chira, chira. Alienda wat?
3: I don't know. This TikTok is stupid.
7: Missing something in your life? Wake up with us.
2: A failed pastor, Andrew Kibe began by hosting a popular radio breakfast show.
6: As a woman. You need to respect your man to a point where...
2: Later, he turned to being a content creator It was just after the COVID pandemic, and with his message of male empowerment,
6: I salute you, gents, with all the respect you deserve.
2: He quickly attracted a dedicated audience of young men.
3: My young man, please do not think that you're less than you really are. You are a lot more. It doesn't matter what the society has said. May have been written off many times.
2: And he has been written off before. In 2023, he was suspended from YouTube. It's believed for misogynistic content.
6: Women lie all the time. I have put all of them in one category.
3: Women are going to lie to their kids.
2: He's still thriving. Andrew Kibe is on X, Instagram, and TikTok. And he's even launched his own crypto coin.
3: So it's something to look forward to, right?
2: I first met Andrew Kibe last year in 2025 in Nairobi. I was with my BBC colleague, Anita Nkonge.
8: Hello. Hi, welcome.
3: Hi.
8: Hi. Hello. Hi. I'm Jackie Wakefield. Nice to meet you.
9: Hey, Anita.
3: Right, we're here?
8: Yeah.
3: That's beautiful.
2: And full disclosure, Kibe and I didn't immediately hit it off.
3: Is the woke woman trying to shut down the man with a word she cannot even explain? What do you mean? Misogyny is not hate of women?
8: That's what the word means.
3: Where is it? It's hate of women.
8: Yeah.
3: Let's look it up. I have never even looked it up. Misogyny. Misogynist. A person who dislikes, despises, or is strongly prejudiced against women. Who in the world is like that? We've all been born by women. Why would we hate women? No man hates a woman. We love you. We are like gods to you. Worship us.
8: Why not just respect both ways? Why does it have to be worship one way or the other?
3: How do I respect somebody you want to sleep with? The word respect is useless to a woman. I shouldn't respect you. I mean, when I look at you, you're a sexual being.
2: Anita asked the next question. I thought it was pretty straightforward.
9: What's one thing you'd want the world to know about you and what you stand for?
3: Do not believe BBC. Yeah, BBC are full of Are you going to leave the BBC part in?
2: A little while after that interview, Kibe invited us to come along on the book tour. The book's subtitle is A Journey into Manhood, and he told us he'd written it because men today are lost.
10: Welcome to Kisumu, ladies and gentlemen. This is Kisumu International Airport. For your own safety and comfort, kindly remain seated.
2: Our first stop is in the small fishing town of Bondo, where Kibe is due to visit the university. There's an excited energy in the air as students gather to wait for him. They're mostly aged between 18 and 21. I notice one student we'd met at the nightclub. He tells me his name is Ryan.
11: How long have you guys been waiting for Kibe here?
12: Approximately for the last 3 hours we've been here, but we're optimistic that in the next 5 minutes he will be here.
11: And what's the vibe for today? Is Kibe going to speak? What's
12: going to happen? For sure. He's going to give a speech. He's going to engage with the students. They're going to have a very fruitful and healthy discussion.
11: There's mostly men. Any women coming?
12: You know that being that Kibe is much masculine, we were just able to reach to the men. We tried reaching our girls or the women, but most of them were not interested.
2: When he does finally arrive, the male students swarm Kibe's van.
6: SG! Be at your best behavior. Thank you. You guys all read the book.
2: Kibe asks them if they've read the book.
6: Rule number one is wake the f*** up.
2: He chats, signs some books, plays some pool with them.
6: We have 10 minutes.
2: He stays 25 minutes and then he's gone. I arrange to meet up with Ryan later. I want to understand more about how influencers like Andrew Kibe attract young men like Ryan and why they look up to him. But first, I want to hear from the female students.
13: My name is Elvira. I'm a second-year student in this University of Jaramogi Oginga Odinga, University of Science and Technology, pursuing bachelor's degree in computer security and forensics.
2: I've heard some of the female students objected to Kibe's visit. Is that true?
13: It created a lot of conversations in our institution. Some women in the university, they do disagree with Kibe because it feels disrespectful to them.
2: I asked her what she thought.
13: I totally disagree with Kibe's influence or content. It's not encouraging at all. It affects some of my fellow students, like one of my classmates. This boy, he has been influenced by Kibe's content. He can't socialize with any lady in our class. I feel like he has some hatred. I don't know whether I can say it's hatred or that mentality that he can't maybe associate with this other gender. He even has bought Kibe's books. Wherever you find him, he is carrying a laptop and that book.
2: Vera says it's not easy to be friends with boys who follow Kibe. A fellow student called Joy agrees.
14: I can say at some point it's getting worse. For those who follow Kibe's teachings, they'll find them saying ladies are less capable, less deserving of leadership positions, and that's really hurting us as ladies, because we all believe that we are capable of everything.
2: In recent student elections, Joy says that female students standing had to have a male student standing with them or they wouldn't get elected. I ask her if she's seen Andrew Kibe's content.
14: Yeah, I've interacted with most of his content. It is good that he's teaching a male to be self-empowered, but at this part it is very controversial that he's despising the ladies. He usually tells the men that we ladies are not supposed to be given emotional attachment, which is not right. He's the kind of person who will preach of water, but behind the scenes, he drinks wine. There's some scenarios where he's maybe in the bars. He wants the ladies to entertain him. He likes ladies the most.
2: That's something we'll put to Andrew Kibe next time we meet. Now it's time to talk to Ryan. He's tall and assured, in his early 20s, a soft-spoken young man.
15: Can you tell us how you first discovered Andrew Kibe?
16: I first discovered Andrew Kibe when I was 18 years old. My father died 10 years ago, and I was in a dilemma, of being masculinity or just remaining just a boy. You know, there's a certain role that a father plays in the family, of giving his sons or daughters certain skills, advice, and maybe physical training. So I lacked all these.
15: What advice specifically do you follow?
16: Kibe states that women are just but distractors in your journey to greatness as a man.
15: Do you agree with that?
16: Of course, I totally agree.
15: Why are they distracting?
16: You know why most of our boys or men in the university are getting stressed, you know, is because of the pressure they receive from their girlfriend.
15: Is this something you've been told or is this something that you've personally seen?
16: It is something that I have passed through.
2: Ryan dated someone in his first year at university.
16: We were doing the same course. It was peaceful, you know. It was very nice. But then I realized that this woman was cheating on me with a man who was doing gold mining near our university.
15: Were you heartbroken?
16: Of course, I was heartbroken. I remember I went to my mom, opened to her up, but again, she did nothing because she was a woman. You see, if I had a father, I could go to my father and tell him, you know, Dad, this and this happened. What should I do? Then the father could give me a way forward.
2: Ryan says young people like him often come to the manosphere after a breakup.
16: A lot of men or boys run to be masculine after being heartbroken by women. So the moment they're going to start being masculine and practicing whatever Kibe and Americks teach, a number of them are going to be misogynistic. Yeah, they're going just to hate women for no reason.
2: He was like that himself for a while.
16: I was almost hating women for no reason, but because I could go back home and remember that, of course, I have my mom and I have my sister. I don't see any wrong in my sister, right? I don't see any wrong in my mom. Then why should I hate other women? So I said that I'm only going to practice the masculinity part and put the boundaries.
2: But as Ryan and I talk, I can still hear the messages of the manosphere.
6: How to tell if she's a gold digger? They are all gold diggers. They are all, including your mother. All they want is money, not the thing. Money, not the thing. Yeah? That's all they want.
16: A woman who is 18 to 25 years is in her prime. I can say that she's in a market. She has got choices. Either the cosmate or babas.
2: Babas means sugar daddy.
16: Lecturer or big business people.
6: I know where women need to be placed in society. Where is that? Getting babies and raising those babies.
16: You know, in Kenya, the moment you're going to tell a lady aye or a law or excuse, you are not my type, that is going to be the response from her. And most men, being that they are stressed or depressed, what is going to be the next move? A slap. A slap to the cheeks, right?
15: So they may be quite rude.
16: Yeah.
15: But does that deserve physical violence?
16: In our Kenyan society and the current boys, to them it deserves. Yeah, to them it deserves.
2: Ryan agrees to share his TikTok data with us. Scrolling through, we can see the algorithm serving the same content again and again. Catholic TikToks, Kenyan dance trends, relationship advice, hustle tips, and Kibe videos.
6: Sitting with a woman telling her your problems, you are a sick man.
2: Ryan regularly searched self-improvement, success, also masculinity tips, specifically for boys without a father, which gave him Kibe videos.
6: Teach them the best way. Go and teach them this weakness of their mothers. Because imagine a man who has the mind of his mother.
15: Hi, how are you?
14: Hi.
2: To help me understand why messages like this are gaining so much traction among young men like Ryan and why the Kenyan manosphere is growing so fast, we've asked Kenyan academic Owino Oketch into the BBC studio.
14: You. Nice to meet you, I'm Jackie.
9: Owino.
2: Owino is a professor specialising in gender, sexuality and security studies. Why is it that equality between men and women is such a blind spot for this group?
9: Because while we have done work to improve access for girls, equal access into schools, what we have not successfully done is embedded gender equality education into how we think in the schools, right? As to why gender equality is important. And if that is not happening in the education system, it's not happening in the home, it's not happening in the church, it's not happening in the spaces in which these people are socialized. And what they're hearing as part of their socialization is talk from the manosphere.
2: What are they tapping into?
9: They're tapping into young men who have low self-esteem for a range of reasons. They are tapping into young men and boys with real mental health challenges. They are tapping into groups of men and boys where socioeconomic conditions are difficult. So unemployment rates are high. People do not have the resources to be able to live a meaningful life. And those vulnerabilities are the same across the globe. They just look different in different contexts.
2: And what do you think is it about Andrew Kibe in particular?
9: He does have a significant group of men who think he says things that are sensible and they believe in. I think that he has found the ability to feed into ongoing insecurities in the society. And let me give a very specific example to land this. When you have a country like Kenya where there's significant unemployment rates for young men, and you have young women in that society who are being killed for dating older men, what men like Kibe whip up is this idea that those young women are dying because they're chasing older men because of financial wealth. These young men, on the other hand, don't have that financial capability. And this is the reason why these women do not like them. Now, it is interesting as well that a sub-narrative that a lot of the manosphere also lifts up in this dynamic is around how to build your economic capacity, right? Because they argue that is the only thing women respect. So if you have a lot of money, then you're going to get these women and girls, but also economic stability or economic wealth gives you the capacity to exercise all kinds of control and violence because money speaks. So it feeds into the narrative that these young women who are being killed are dying because of their greed
17: and it feeds that misogynistic factory that is going on with, within the Kenyan context. Yeah.
18: And what do you see as like the main real world consequences of this content?
17: We are ending up with a society of young men who are being fed the idea that the only way to be a man is to be violent, whether that is through sexual violence, verbal violence, how you treat women. That's a real world consequence in terms of the next generation of men in our society who will end up leading our countries and propagating these same ideas into the laws and policies of how our countries are governed.
18: So do you think that rhetoric will correspond to trends in violence towards women?
17: I absolutely believe that it corresponds to trends in relation to violence against women. It does. You cannot disconnect it here.
18: We've already heard in episode one about what the real life consequences of this rhetoric can be. And like in Mexico, Kenya has also seen a rise in the number of cases of femicide, women killed because they're women. It doesn't mean influencers are to blame, but words matter. And in the online world of the manosphere, outrage equals money. Kibe's rage bait is one reason why he does so well on social media, and that helps him to make money.
19: When it comes to making money, it's easy.
18: Asking for donations via a Kenyan money transfer app called M-Pesa.
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18: And selling merch.
20: T-shirts are available right now.
18: When we'd met in Nairobi last year, I'd asked Kibe how much money he made.
21: Do you make a lot of money?
22: Yeah, I do.
21: Can you share how much?
22: After some crazy woman killed my YouTube channel, I was making, probably $20,000-$30,000 a month, euros. But now I'm down to like 10, so I'm doing poorly.
18: We haven't been able to corroborate these numbers, but this is in a country where the average monthly salary is about $500. I remember a conversation I'd had with Kibe and a rapper he often works with, and the rapper referred to Kibe's followers not as fans.
23: Sometimes I want to buy sodas for everybody. Yeah, at times, go kill yourself.
21: Wow. Even to your fans?
23: I don't have fans.
21: Yeah, well, how would you describe the guys
18: but
21: today?
18: But as then, customers.
21: Who, like, super excited about you.
23: Customers.
21: Yeah. Customers. Is that how you would put it?
23: No, that's those are his words, not mine.
18: After 4 days following Andrew Kibe on his tour, it's time to talk to him again.
21: We're on our way to Kibe's. This is kind of our chance to actually put to him all of the behaviours and contradictions that we've seen with him and his tour.
24: There's no sign of Kibe or his team. We've messaged them, but we don't really know where they are at the moment.
21: Hey, how are you?
25: Sorry,
21: what's happening?
25: We had just left to pick some breakfast.
21: Okay.
25: For the team.
24: Oh, here we go.
21: Hey.
23: You guys are all set up.
21: You can ask a few questions.
23: The other questions you want to ask?
21: Yeah, I've got questions.
23: All right, yeah.
21: People come to you because they want discipline, they want motivation. You're a motivating figure for a lot of young men in Kenya. Do you think you're a disciplined person?
23: I'm not here to try and be anyone's anything, okay? Some days I'm disciplined. I can be anything I want to be. I am like God. Today I can be the one giving life, tomorrow I'm the one who's taking it.
21: I'm asking about whether you live the life that you tell your fans to live.
23: No, I don't tell anybody to do anything.
21: But in your book, it's commandments. Like, these are the things that you follow.
23: And what did I tell about the book? I told you I wrote the book for myself, right? Now, why you guys are buying the book is beyond me. It's crazy. Why would you buy the book? I've not told anybody to buy the book.
21: Kibe, you're on Twitter every day asking people to buy the book.
23: No, even when I go into the bar, I don't tell people to buy the book.
21: You do on social media.
23: Yeah.
21: You're posting about
23: my fans,
21: it
23: if anybody is really my fan, the only thing I tell them is, make sure you send me M-Pesa. You know what M-Pesa is? M-Pesa is
21: like
23: mobile
21: app,
23: money.
21: Yeah.
23: So an M-Pesa is better than you telling me you're my fan.
21: So you just want money from followers?
23: No, I don't want anything. I just want, if you're going to communicate with me, make sure our communication is genuine.
21: Do you think it's fun when you speak to women in the way that you speak to women?
23: I don't speak to women.
21: Well, yeah, I guess you don't, because the other day at the uni, you walked past a couple and you spoke to the young man asking if you could have, like, a go with the young woman next to him, his girlfriend. Yeah. Do you think that's an appropriate way to speak about women? I mean, you didn't even address her.
22: No, I didn't speak about her. I spoke to him. I told him, hey, listen, because I know you in campus cannot hold on to that girl of yours. I know. Right? So please make sure when you're done, you holler at your dog. It was a joke, though. Everybody there saw it as a joke. The only person who wasn't laughing was him.
21: So he didn't see it as a joke,
22: then? Yeah, but to hell with him. Who cares about him? That was just a lesson to teach these young boys. You don't know how bad things are here. The most disenfranchised person in this country is the young man who's in campus. He's the poorest and with the least knowledge.
21: But how do you think it made her feel to just be spoken about like that in front of her?
22: Women love to be adored.
21: Is that adoring?
22: Yeah, they like women. That's why you dress up in short skirts. You like men to drool at you. It's nature. It's not me deciding.
21: But what you said wasn't, yeah. Oh, you look good. You weren't speaking to her. You weren't giving her a compliment. Uh-huh. Do you think that was a respectful way to speak about her?
22: It didn't matter at the time. At the time is what I wanted to say. You're asking me the wrong questions. I don't like your questions. You see, I wish you could take the camera and this guy asked me the questions, because I would get better questions from there.
21: Mm.
22: You keep going into the wrong direction. So we're getting nothing here. All we're doing is just being combative. I think I'm done.
21: Okay.
22: Thank you.
0: That was The Documentary from the BBC. I'm Saroja Coelho. CBC News is next.

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3: From CBC News, The World This Hour, I'm Mike Miles. A fragile ceasefire between Iran and Israel and the U.S. is under threat, with Israel and Iran lobbing fresh strikes at each other. That warning being sounded today in Jerusalem. Iran began launching missiles at Israel Sunday, calling it punishment for actions against aligned group Hezbollah. Israel had struck Beirut suburbs without warning, even though the U.S. asked them days ago not to. Today, allied Houthi rebels in Yemen declared they were also firing missiles at Israel and targeting shipping in the Red Sea they consider aligned with Israel. This is day 100 of the Iran war, launched February 28th, with a ceasefire reached on April 8th that didn't completely end hostilities. Negotiations to end the war, though, have been continuing. Qatar's prime minister met with Iran's foreign minister to talk about the status of those mediations. As those skirmishes got underway, tens of thousands took part in Toronto's annual Walk with Israel fundraising march Sunday. There was heightened security for the event, with officers deployed along the route and barriers placed in anticipation of counter-protests. The event went ahead largely peacefully, despite some incidents. Toronto police arrested several people, one for assaulting an officer. In the Philippines, at least 12 people are dead after the country's largest earthquake so far this year. That scream of horror as a building housing a fast food outlet and three radio stations collapsed in the southern city of General Santos. It's just one of the many destroyed structures. There's no estimate yet how many are missing in the rubble. At least 200 people are known injured. There was a brief tsunami warning with a one-meter wave in coastal areas. Louise Arbour is being installed today as Canada's 31st Governor General. CBC Radio will have special live coverage of the ceremony, hosted by Matt Galloway and Catherine Cullen. That begins at 10 a.m. Eastern, 7 Pacific time on CBC Radio 1. A lack of snow this past winter means people in BC's lower mainland are now under the strictest water restrictions in a decade. As Dan Burt reports, officials are pleading with residents to use less water as summer moves in.
4: Stage 3 water restrictions mean no lawn watering, no car washing at home, and no filling up or topping up pools and hot tubs. People can still hand water gardens, trees, and shrubs, though.
5: Historically low snowpack.
4: Linda Parkinson, Metro Vancouver's Water Services Director, points to a number of factors.
5: We have forecasts for a very hot and dry June and into the summer.
4: Metro Vancouver's 3 million residents use about a billion liters of water a day, and that spikes in the summer. Officials warn the demand on the region's three reservoirs was already up. Zafar Adil is executive director of the Pacific Water Research Center at Simon Fraser University.
6: We need to be a bit more aware of what we are using.
4: Another concern is maintenance. A major water pipe is shut down so crews can build a new water supply tunnel. Officials say they'll review the stage 3 restrictions once the pipe is reopened later in the summer. Dan Burritt, CBC News, Vancouver.
3: Honors for a pair of Canadians at the Tony Awards Sunday night, both connected to the year's best musical, Schmigadoon. Hamilton, Ontario's Casey Levy won Best Actress.
7: I grew up in Canada, watching the Tonys and dreaming of a life on Broadway. 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
3: While producer Lauren Michaels accepted on behalf of the cast and crew.
8: But we're really grateful for this, and it means everything. Sometimes singing, dancing, a lot of jokes, and a happy ending is really all you need. Thank you.
3: Schmigadoon was based on the TV series about a mythical town where the residents break out in song, a throwback and parody of classic musicals from Hollywood and Broadway. 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For CBC News, I'm Mike Miles.
9: Welcome to Ideas and to our final episode celebrating our 60th anniversary. I'm Nahla Ayed. You know, sometimes the universe hands us a gift. Here's what I mean. Over the past year, our podcast listeners spent a total of 526,915 hours listening to our program. That's 21,954.8 days. And that translates to, wait for it, 60 years of listening to us in this, our 60th year. That's the sound of a full house settling in at the Isabel Bader Theatre in Toronto, just before we held a special onstage discussion to mark our birthday, the best and worst ideas of the past six decades. But this time, the universe had a different idea. I couldn't make it because of a family matter. So Ideas producer Mary Link, who's normally based in Halifax, filled in for me. And as you'll hear, it was a fun and festive soiree full of free thinking and food for thought.
10: Welcome, welcome, welcome, everyone. Hello, I'm Mary Link. I'm the pinch hitter host for tonight for the team. And it's really unfortunate that Nahla Ayed, our amazing, kind, brilliant host, can't be here tonight. And I know she would be thrilled to be here. And I'm thrilled to be here. Six decades, or as we'd say in the East Coast, six friggin' decades. Can you believe it? Over the years, we've been fortunate enough to win various awards and honors nationally in Canada and internationally in the United States, Britain, and Europe. And those distinctions point to something else that I do want to underline, and that is the wide range of the topics we feature. Thinkers like Nietzsche, Hobbes, and Hegel, the links between AI and racism, the hidden symbolism in

0: areas of human rights. And I'll have you know that all of these topics are from this year alone. And what that range of them really speaks to is the appetite for them out there among you right here and with our listeners everywhere. Or, to quote a former team member, at our best, ideas helps explain water to fish. You know our groovy ideas logo there right behind me, and it's the psychedelic starburst there. It's created in, surprise, surprise, 1969. But what might be surprising is a promotional language that went with it at the time, that this program is, quote, for people who like to think. And you are all proof of that here tonight. And now to the best and worst ideas of the last 60 years, and which ones may be the most important over the next six decades. If I were to read the complete credentials and accomplishments of our three panelists, we would be here all night. So this is a bonsai version. Jamie Liu teaches law at the University of Ottawa. And she still practices law, and somehow she's also managed to write a novel, Dandelion, which was named by CBC as one of the best novels of 2022.
1: Thank you.
0: Super achiever. Joe Heath, he's a philosopher at the University of Toronto. Again, that sort of sounds like the Bachelor competition here, but anyways. He's written extensively for both academic and general audiences about political philosophy, business ethics, rational choice theory, action theory, and critical theory. This doesn't even include his Substack. And Joe is also the co-author of the best-selling book, The Rebel Zell. And finally, but not least, we have Vas Bednar. She is a public policy designer. She leads the Canadian Shield Institute, which consults with leaders from industry, academia, government, and civil society, all with the aim of strengthening Canada's economy, competitiveness, and sovereignty. She's also the co-author of The Big Fix, How Companies Capture Markets and Harm Canadians. Thank you for all being here.
2: Thank you.
0: So we're going to have a bit of fun. We're going to start first on the dark side. We're going to start with bad ideas and discuss that. And then next half, we'll be going to the light, to the good ideas. So let's start with the bad. So we're going to start with just a lightning round to whet the appetite for the main course of really bad ideas, which we'll talk about soon. So who wants to go first? Vas does. Okay.
2: Why not?
0: Okay, go.
2: Happy birthday, by the way. I hope I get the rose. So I used to have a Fitbit, like when Fitbits came out. Right. And my boyfriend at the time one day came up to me and was like, oh, I got X amount of steps more than you. And I took off that Fitbit, opened the garbage and tossed it in, because I think the hyper quantification of everything, we're quantifying the weirdest things, our sleep, our number of steps, we're performing it, you know, trying to learn about ourselves. But I think it's ridiculous and it's got to stop.
0: I agree. Okay. Do you want to go?
3: Yeah, sure. Yeah, I would pitch in a nonconformity as one of the bad ideas. And so, like, I'm going back a little bit. So because it's the 60th anniversary, I'm thinking back to the ideas of the 1960s. And so, like, my parents were people who had drunk deeply from the cup of the 60s counterculture. So I was raised with that. And then I think it's, like, helpful to step back and say, you know, which ideas panned out, which ones didn't. And one of the ideas that was, you know, really, really popular in the countercultural idea was that we live under a system, and that system requires conformity, and that therefore, in order to rebel against that system, all we have to do is act in a nonconformist manner. Right? And it was very flattering to a lot of people to be told this, you know, artists and like jazz musicians and stuff like that, to be told that they were undermining the foundations of the techno structure of civilization through their acts of rebellion. But a lot of that just didn't pan out. And that it actually, I mean, it turned into a very entrepreneurial source of gains for people of that generation, but it didn't really, you know, impact the system in any significant way. And then I guess the last thing I'll say is we're now living in a time where that countercultural impulse of wanting to sort of defy the man is clearly drifted from the left to the right.

0: And so it's the right now, which is acting in the more like, you know, sort of nonconformist and anti-authoritarian way. And I think that's causing, again, a lot of people to realize that this wasn't necessarily a politically useful impulse.
1: Should we be conformists? Is that what you're saying? We should all follow the...
0: Yeah, oh, on the Rebel God. Cell, my Andrew Potter, my co-author, and I, we on the back, we wore like matching uniforms for the picture, and the slogan was "Dare to Conform."
1: Jamie,
2: I'm going to say screens, and I think this is I'm a parent. This is a preoccupation amongst all of my friends who have kids. It's like, you know, how do we get kids off the screens, back on their bikes, into the park? And these are the conversations that are animating our dinner tables lately with our friends. And so I'm just going to say screens, because they're pulling us away from human face-to-face contact and going into nature and discovering and getting bored.
1: Not just kids, us too,
2: us
1: right?
2: Us too. I should just throw the kids out there, but it is definitely us. And we're leading the way in modeling that behavior, right?
1: Absolutely. Any others? Any other quick ones? Maybe trickle down to economics, anybody? That was a bad idea, perhaps. Some people think it's still good. But...
2: Realism.
0: We're not here to shoot fish in a barrel.
3: Yeah. I mean, I also think, just to pick up on screens, email, like how we communicate has changed so much over the past 60 years. I think reducing the cost of communicating so much is actually problematic and creates kind of more noise in our everyday lives. And it can be a kind of fake kind of work. Maybe we're over corresponding. I say bring back, not a fax, but I feel like after 10 emails a day, you should have to pay to send me one.
2: I also love like the classic letter writing thing, you know, and I grew up in a time where boyfriends would write you letters and it would be very romantic and it would take a long time to receive them and you would cherish them and you would fold them into their envelope and put them in a nice box and read them again in the future kind of thing. So, you know, it's more romantic and personal that way. So back to the letter writing, I don't know.
1: I don't know if that's going to happen or not, but cancel culture. What about cancel culture? Like, everybody gets angry so quick and it just drives me crazy, but no?
0: I mean, at the risk of cancellation, let me say... Okay, here's one. You want an idea, like we're talking abstract ideas. All right, here's one. Social viscosity. That's a good one, right? So like when we do network theory, one of the properties of a network is called viscosity. And viscosity is basically how hard it is for people in one part of the network to interact with another part of the network. Right? So it's like, you know, when you're building these things, you can specify it as a variable, right? So one of the things that we've had happen in our society is that there's been a massive decline of social viscosity, which means that it's incredibly easy now to interact with people who historically you would never have interacted with. And that means people outside your social class, people with a different education level, et cetera, et cetera. So you go on Facebook and what you have is an incredible like decline of social viscosity, which most people have found in the end is a kind of unpleasant experience, right? This is like the reason 100 years ago that people wanted to be strongly insulated from people who are outside of their social class is because it's very difficult often to interact with people you don't have a lot in common with. So part of what happened with cancel culture was that decline of social viscosity made it incredibly easy to summon up a mob of people who are willing to condemn a particular kind of behavior, right? So it used to be that, you know, you'd have a fight, you know, like with your domestic partner about how you load the dishwasher and it stays at home, right? Maybe you talk to a couple friends about it. But now, you know, someone will post a picture on Facebook or on Reddit or whatever, like, you know, this is how my husband loads the dishwasher, right?
1: Are you speaking from personal experience?
3: Someone,
1: you seem kind of angry.
0: No, I was surprised because I saw this on the front page of Reddit with 5,000 comments. And I thought, so no, it didn't happen to me personally, but I was struck by it because I thought, imagine coming home from work and it's not just like your wife's mad at you about how you load the dishwasher, but like 5,000 strangers have taken her side on the matter, right? So cancel culture is just a blown up version of that.
1: I know somebody, a young person, and they're in their 20s, and he went to AI to ask, how is he supposed to deal with this problem with his girlfriend?
3: The answer.
1: Oh my God. I thought, well, what could you be told? You know, and we know from Kim Kardashian that they're not always true because she failed her bar exam. So don't trust AI. But no, I just thought, wow, he's gone to AI. And what are they telling him? You know?
0: Probably obvious things that are correct.
1: You think?
0: Yeah. Like,

0: Like how to load the dishwasher.
1: Yeah, but my daughter had this. So her boyfriend wouldn't let her look at his ChatGPT history because he was asking ChatGPT, like, how to deal with her. Right.
0: This is recorded.
1: And, yeah, sorry. But, you know, he was like an 18-year-old guy. Like, he's missing in some obvious stuff, right? Like, I could see he was doing some stuff wrong. So ChatGPT, I'm perfectly capable of believing that ChatGPT was giving him good advice. And if an 18-year-old kid is willing to listen to ChatGPT on a relationship...
0: Very serious.
2: Well, on a serious side, there are also kids who are dying of suicide because of ChatGPT. So there's a... It's not all good, so...
1: No, I'll just say, like, the general social trend.
2: Right.
1: Like, the mere fact that people are talking to AI to ask it about personal problems is not something that causes me alarm.
2: Okay, so let's move on from this lightning round, and we'll dig more deeply into the worst ideas of the past 60 years. So let's start with you, Vass. What bad idea of the last six decades would you like to nominate and denigrate?
0: Ooh, I would like to nominate the kind of undercurrent of digital narcissism that we all participate in, whether we know it or not or like it or not. We ask young people on Instagram or Facebook to sort of perform the self as they're trying to become someone, right? And I don't think it's helped us because I think in the back of our minds, we're in so many situations where we're thinking, you know, what's the picture from the night out with our friends? Or how will this appear? Or, you know, should I say that I was thrilled to be here on stage on LinkedIn and how many people will interact with it? There's just...
2: Yes, you are supposed to say that.
0: I will say that. That's the thing. I'll say it. And I don't always question it as much as I should, right? I think we're all kind of, even if we're not staring, we're glancing at ourselves in that digital pool. And I think on the whole, it hasn't been helpful.
2: Yeah. What's so truly bad about digital narcissism as an idea? What are the implications beyond the selfie stick?
0: I think if we go to some of that social viscosity, if we go to some of the cancel culture elements, there are so many more micro calculations and sort of restrictions in terms of how people interact or what they perform, right? The causes they align with, the symbols you put on your Twitter or your Blue Sky, right? We've maybe hyper-politicized that version of ourselves under the guise of this will be a optimistic place.
2: And there's such pressure, right? There's such pressure on kids to have TikTok, to do all these things. Just there's pressure to be a performer, to be your PR agent, your own personal PR agent.
0: Right, or to participate. I mean, some of the work, some work that's been done by an economist that used to be at Google showed that, you know, who we project that we are online tends to really differ from who we actually are. I might say in my, I'm not sure what kind of profile I'd say this on, but that I listen to, that I'm a big fan of the Backstreet Boys, right? But if you look at my Spotify listening history, this is just an example. It's not true, but I listen to NSYNC a lot of the time, right? So you start to see those like foils, right? This kind of who we say we are or who we want to be as individuals instead of, I think, some of, not that they're mutually exclusive, but just some of that work of just being yourself.
2: Jamie, what made it to the bottom of your list?
3: Well, I'm going to flow from Vass's great comments on narcissism on tech and just look behind the tech and the people that are responsible for creating these platforms, the tech bros, the broligarchy. I'm, you know, kind of hearkening back to the term toxic masculinity, which was created around the 1980s. This is an idea that kind of expresses to me the best way in which to explain the behavior of this homogenous group that has so much power over our lives. And they've somehow gained a lot of authority around a lot of issues that are tangential to the things that they're working on. And it's all resting on their, you know, seemingly accumulation of wealth. But if you look, examine how they treat people that work in the workplaces that they have, they're breaking labor laws that would be expected in other workplaces. They find ways to get around rules and regulations.
2: Why is it tech bros and why is it not, you know, why is there a gender attached to it?
3: Because if you look at the people that are making these decisions, they're predominantly white and male. So I think one of the things that I think is really important is to look at the bottom. And this is, you know, one of my favorite legal philosophers, Mary Matsuda.

0: crafted this term, looking to the bottom. And it's a philosophy that looks to the impact of decisions and regulation and lawmaking and structures in our societies, and how does it impact the people who are unseen and sometimes invisible in our society. And if we look to the bottom, we see media stories around the treatment of Amazon distribution workers or the treatment of people who are, you know, delivering our packages, and how, you know, going to the washroom is a luxury.
1: And they're engineering us. That's what makes me most nervous about the tech bros, is that they're engineering us in ways that I don't know, but I know it's happening. Any of you thoughts on tech bros?
2: Some of my best friends are tech bros, so I can't really comment on that. I'll just say they don't know what they're doing. But
1: no. Okay, so let's move on now from the tech bros, even though they're your friends. And so, Joe, I know you've got an umbrella term for a school of thought that you don't much care for. What is it, pray tell?
2: Well, yeah, I was going to say, like, what I was thinking about, the worst ideas, I mean, that, again, that's sort of too easy. I mean, there's lots of bad ideas. The Cultural Revolution wasn't such a great idea. You know, there's all kinds of things weren't great ideas. So I was kind of, was thinking about things that have been overdone a little bit, right? So that they were ideas that were, like, good, but then we overdid it. And so one of them was just the concept of social critique and of criticism. So, like, in universities, it's been the case for a really long time that, like, no matter how cool your field of study is, it's cooler if you stick the word critical in front of it, right? And so the weirdest one was the school of the science of genocide studies, which is a significant discipline, and then people decided to become like critical genocide studies. And I'm like, well, what are the other people doing? But anyhow, so there's been, as everyone knows, there's been like critique has been all the rage for the entire 60-year period, right? And so I was raised to question authority. And the suggestion was that that's a real danger, that we all have to worry about being trapped by just sort of accepting the line that we're told about why the world is the way it is. And we have to struggle to achieve critique. But I think we've clearly tipped into a realm of over-critique. I mean, what's left? Like, what hasn't been criticized, right? If you look also at the way in which we're educating students, we're teaching them to think critically. And that's been a dogma, right, since I was a kid, is that we have to teach people to think critically. But what exactly, I mean, let's think critically about what it means to teach people to think critically, right? Like, teaching people to think critically seems to get them to repeat exactly the same complaints about society that we've heard a million times before. So if you ask people, what's wrong with society? They can tell you exactly what's wrong with society. But if you ask them, like, okay, why is it that way? Or, like, why hasn't that problem been fixed? Like, it seems like it shouldn't be too hard. They've never studied that question, right? Like, similarly, I can turn on CBC Radio and I can hear a lot of complaints and critique about Canadian society, but seldom do I hear anyone explaining to me why it is that good faith efforts to address certain kinds of problems have nevertheless proven difficult, right? Like, why there are tough nuts to crack out there. What are the trade-offs that are involved when we try to fix things and so forth, right? So I think a lot of critique has become almost facile, where we can list these things, but we don't really understand then why, despite the fact that everyone's been complaining about stuff for the last 60 years, why it is that certain kinds of problems are persistent.
1: Woo, very good, very good. I won't critique that.
3: Yeah.
1: I'll just say good, good. Okay, so now
2: not to be patronizing, but I'm genuinely surprised that got applause. Like, thanks. Like, that's great. Like, I'm not the only person who thought this. That's really great.
1: Okay, so, Jamie, you had another bad idea. I mean, it was a good bad idea. One that related to your occupation as immigration lawyer. What was that?
0: I'm going to critique, as Joe has asked us not to do so much, but I'm looking at the border and to kind of critique the stickiness or the permanency of the idea of the border. And, you know, I'm kind of invite us to think a little bit more about what it would look like in a society or in the world if we were to imagine open borders. And I know that seems so wild to think of this kind of idea, But I'll give you two examples of ways in which I think borders have been very harmful to our society, and not just at the border, but harmful writ large. And the first is, you know, I recently discovered that the Chinese Exclusion Act, which came into play in 1923 in Canada and earlier in the United States, the idea of excluding people by race ignited ideas about how do we identify these people to ensure we can exclude them. And the technology of using photographs like passport photos came about through this system of trying to identify people by race and then excluding them outright from coming to Canada or for staying or being admitted to Canada. And so this, it's very ubiquitous now. We see passport photos in everyone's passport. We see identification now, like driver's license with photos on them. And this was technology used to identify, but survey and control populations. And I think we kind of take it for granted that this technology has always been around, but, you know, it begs the question of how identification itself has been used to not only exclude people, but identify them and control them. And we see this in many places in the world where other information can be tagged with these photographs and deployed against people. The very nature of asking people to identify themselves is taken for granted and seen as a proper way to engage with enforcement.
1: But Jamie, what would you imagine in place of borders as they are presently configured then?
0: I think one of the ways in which we can imagine is to say, what are the problems that the border is trying to address and to address the root causes of that? For example, a lot of people say, oh, this would open the floodgates of migrants coming from, you know, war zones, from humanitarian crises. And, you know, it would force us to think about addressing these issues in more concrete ways. So one of the things I think that borders have done very dangerously is characterize people as illegal. Characterize the movement of people as illegal. And I think that's a legal fiction. And I mean, 9/11 created a lot of border security measures that we now take for granted and accept. The research has shown it's not really made travel or borders safer, but have actually made it more harmful and actually gives us reason to racially profile and target and label people as terrorists, criminals, and illegals. So I think there's a lot to be said about critiquing the border and the ways in which technology is being tested, that is a laboratory site for a lot of the new technology that we're going to be seeing used by police in our communities or by institutions in the way that we survey and control our populations.
1: Vass, what's your next bad idea?
3: Have you ever watched a scary movie and then a really scary part comes and you just sort of close your eyes and wait for it to be over? That's not the idea, but that's kind of what we've intentionally done when it comes to thinking about the role of the state vis-a-vis regulation. Okay, in 1999, the United States took a very particular stance. They put it in writing, permissionless innovation. Didn't catch on as a catchphrase, but they decided we are going to let that spaghetti get at the wall. Let's see what happens. Close your eyes. We reduced the role of the state in our everyday lives. And we echoed that in Canada, right? So back to those kind of, you know, you were joking and sort of saying trickle down economics, but this kind of ongoing conversation about, you know, is the role of the state inherently kind of in opposition to this thing we all crave and want for the country and marvel at, innovation? Do we need to get out of the way? And I think what we did is we kind of created a bit of a almost self-hating government, right? Where instead of re-articulating the role of the state in terms of stimulating and making new markets and putting in those guardrails, I think this ties into some of Jamie's points about not liking the tech bros. What do we resent about that is that I think a lot of the other elements that I was reflecting on in terms of these, you know, bad ideas that we've got to ditch, dynamic pricing, right? An economist's wet dream, nightmare for everyone else. Loyalty programs were supposed to reward our devotion. They've built corporate surveillance empires and state. That's something I think we need to get rid of because sometimes I worry that we're still doing it and we're just hoping this thing called innovation will be inherently good for everyone. And that's not necessarily the case. And it historically has not been the case.
1: Thank you. Joe, briefly, some bad ideas.
2: We're still on bad ideas?
1: You just give me a couple and then we'll wrap it up.
2: A couple more bad ideas.
3: Mine was a bad
1: short,
3: one.
2: Like
1: short
2: populism couple. Is a bad idea. it's not a super new bad idea, but that was a bad idea. I think open borders is a bad idea.
3: Smart devices, honestly. It's a toaster. My God.
2: Yeah, I mean, Internet of Things wasn't so great. Yeah.
1: You don't like hyper-skepticism. You already sort of talked about that. Yeah, okay, so...

0: beyond that, everything's good, right?
1: I don't want to be curmudgeonly. Yeah, that's all I can think of offhand.
0: That's okay. I think we need to move into the light. So I'm just going to do a quick mid-show here. So you're listening to the last episode in our special series marking the 60th anniversary of Ideas. I'm Mary Link, sitting in for Nala Ayed. We're talking about the best and worst ideas from the last 60 years and chewing over which may be the most important over the next six decades. I'm joined by lawyer Jamie Liu, philosopher Joe Heath, and public policy designer Vas Bednar. Okay, we're going to the light. So we'll kick off with this lightning round of good ideas from the last six decades. Starting, ready, set, go, Joe.
1: Good ideas. Well, I mean, so when I was thinking of good ideas, I thought it'd be good to have ones that I thought were bad ideas, and then I decided that I was wrong about. And so one of the ones I have, so I'm a philosophy professor, right? So one of them is just liberalism. So when I was young and I read the sort of boring classics of liberal political philosophy, like John Stuart Mill, I thought like everything he said was wrong. And then growing up, and learning more has been nothing but a humiliating climb down of that and realizing that he was right about most things. And so liberalism was kind of a sleeper hit of the late 20th century. So in the early 20th century, it was like dead as disco, right? Like nobody was a liberal. Like when you try to teach it, you try to find a book written between 1900 and 1950, and there's like no books, right? So everyone was either like a communist or a fascist, and no one had anything good to say about liberalism. And then it made this sort of huge comeback. And what people don't like about liberalism, and of course it's like still like controversial, all these debates mm-hmm. about cancel culture and where's the due process, right? Like those are liberal concerns, right? So liberalism is unattractive to the young in particular, because it's explicitly a second best political philosophy. Hmm. So it says, like, instead of having this ideal world in which we're all going to, you know, love each other and share values and everyone's only going to say nice things and everything's going to be perfect, we have to recognize the fact that people disagree, people are obnoxious, people have whatever, right? And so instead of having this perfect community, we're just going to try to specify some rules so that we can all get along with each other. And so that's what I mean by second best. And so it's not exciting. And yet it kind of persists, and every generation learns that same lesson, which is that they have this sort of hugely ambitious project that they'd like to have carried out. And then it generates a ton of conflict and it generates a huge blowback. And then they say, oh, well, maybe it wasn't such a bad idea just to have some rules that we all respect. So that's why I think liberalism is kind of a sleeper success story.
0: Is it lightning round that we're doing right now?
1: Oh, sorry. Sorry.
0: You're short with the other rounds? No, it was a very good answer.
1: What they call déformation professionnelle.
0: Okay, bien sûr. Bass?
2: I'll give you two quick ones. They will be quick, I promise. So I thought of this. I love how Joe thought of it as like you changed your mind on something. I thought of this like, you know, good ideas or interesting ideas that kind of faded away or like didn't really get their due. Does anyone remember when we were going to have free public Wi-Fi everywhere? Yeah, good. I got a murmur. Everyone else is getting claps, but I got a murmur. I'll take it. You know, we sort of flirted with
0: They're
2: that.
0: They're traumatized, okay? Yeah. We didn't get it.
2: We sort of flirted with that. And then, you know, we have interesting kind of more localized experiments with municipal broadband, et cetera. But we never really got there. We sort of lost the vision. And then something else that I actually think got canceled, which should be uncanceled, honestly, is the girl boss. Like, bring back girl boss. Girl
0: what?
2: Boss. Because
0: girl boss.
2: I think in this moment.
0: You define that
1: like,
0: for me?
1: Says the girl boss.
2: So I think that in this moment where we're seeing pressures through social media around like trad wife stuff, and the fact that we had this trope that maybe you could argue was a foil to kind of the tech bro and probably is highly problematic and we could critique in class because of the word girl, right? I think it's worth looking at that kind of moment in history and why it worked for the period of time that it did and why we were so happy to abandon it in, you know, a moment where we're moving away from DEI, where we're not always making great progress on wage parity, these sorts of things. I think it's important.
0: Yeah, and you're hearing people say...
2: I didn't mind it. And you're right, I feel that maybe I did recently

0: enter a girl boss era, and I'm just like, you're not even allowed anymore. Like, you're just not.
1: any sort of.
2: I have a genuine lightning one, super fast.
1: Okay, good. No, you don't have to be that fast.
2: The GST. Admit it.
0: Oh, yeah.
2: Admit it. CBC audience.
0: It was a good idea.
2: Admit it. Mulroney was right.
0: Yeah.
2: It was a good idea. Okay. Hotter take. Free trade. So GST, I thought, was a good idea from the get-go. I mean, anyone who does wonky stuff knows that a VAT is a superior form of taxation. But free trade, I thought, was going to be terrible for Canada because I'm a member of the Laurentian elite. So, you know, the left-wing cultural establishment of Canada was convinced that free trade was going to be like the death of the economy, of cultural production in this country, whatever, right? It was going to be a terrible catastrophe. It was not a catastrophe the way we thought. And in particular, it didn't lead to a race to the bottom in things like labor standards, pressure on our healthcare system and stuff like that. We had like Toyota open a factory in Canada because the workers had healthcare. Right? As a competitive advantage for Canada. We had the movie industry moving to BC and stuff like that. I mean, like, you know, it did not unfold the way people were claiming it was going to unfold. And in retrospect, you know, even now with a capricious U.S. president imposing tariffs on us on a whim, the free trade agreement is still offering us like a protection, like a degree of protection against that because, you know, certain goods covered by free trade are exempt from that, right? And so that, I you know, that was one I had to change my mind on. It simply wasn't as bad an idea as John Turner thought it was.
0: I mean, if only the U.S. thought the rule of law was still a really good idea.
1: Yeah. Okay, so let's get deeper. Joe?
2: Well, what I had was sort of, there's been this big discussion about abundance and economic growth and green energy and stuff. So I was going to say growth as well was kind of a sleeper in that, you know, so I was born 5 years before the publication of, those of you who are a bit older will remember, The Limits to Growth, which predicted that all economic growth was going to end by 1990 and that the human population would be decimated and so forth. And people have been saying similar things ever since, right? But so throughout my entire life, people have been forecasting an end to growth and saying that the kind of changes that you see going on in Western societies can't possibly continue. And yet they continued. And I mean, I'm always just struck by this. I'm looking around just like how much wealthier Canada is as a society than the country that I was born in. And, you know, and that has had all kinds of negative consequences, but it's had all kinds of positive consequences as well. So right now, you know, the big climate change summit is going on in Brazil. And one of the things that people are having to cope with, I mean, as a kind of communications issue, is that the really, really negative scenarios that were the basis of climate forecasting over the last 20 years, like the worst of those scenarios clearly now is not going to happen. And a lot of people think that the second worst scenario is also not going to happen, in part because of how well the transition to renewable energy is going. That's not to say that climate change is not a serious problem.
1: I didn't hear it was so jolly on that matter.
2: It's not. So this is why it's a difficult communication.
1: I come to Nova Scotia where there's no water, but okay, keep going.
2: It's a difficult communications problem because it's still a very, very serious problem.
1: Yes.
2: Right? And so now people are having to adjust a little bit their political messaging on that question, right? And it's complicated. But that's just an example of, like, it's very easy to kind of poo-poo technological change, innovation, green energy, things like that, right? But those have actually had a discernible impact on this problem.
1: Bass, what's the one idea that kind of got passed over and should really be given a proper shot?
0: Okay, here's one that got kind of trash and went totally off the rails, but I think had more promise and is worth revisiting. Wait for it. The sharing economy. The sharing economy was like, I think that on the down of our techno-optimism, right? But the sharing economy had a vision for a future where more infrastructures or large purchases were part of things like tool libraries, right? Or, you know, not everyone on the street needs a snowblower. Nobody needs a snowblower. You know, these, you know, and we see glimmers of it now. We see, you know, we're in Toronto. Toronto has an excellent bike share program. You could argue, okay, you know, you're still paying to access it. You're still paying a premium. That's true of things like tool libraries, but we just sort of lost the vision for what else and where that could be. You know, we don't have toy libraries for children's toys and infrastructure.

0: structures. Instead, to sort of share those things, instead, we've still commodified through like Facebook Marketplace, right? And focus on acquisition, or with, you know, those snoo bassinets, companies make it harder to sort of pass those on to somebody else by kind of locking you out of the kind of software, the subscription to the software, which is also totally an idea we could have gone to, like, get rid of that. I think it's worth thinking of again, as we're in a cost of living crisis, and as we're trying to figure out how do we want to come together as Canadians, because Buying Canadian sort of worked for a little bit, and our economic nationalism was like almost brutally consumerist, right? But it reminded us that we have power, and we saw that power again when people made particular decisions about their summer travel, and now we'll see it with holiday travel. But like, who do we want to be, and do we have to buy everything, and could we share more in kind of more structured ways? I actually think it's really promising.
1: You know, it makes me think of the co-op movement, which, you know, began Father Cody and Moses Cody in Nova Scotia. And there used to be grocery stores all throughout Nova Scotia of cooperative. And there's only maybe one or two, just a few left. And I wonder why, what happened?
0: Well, I mean, Canada used to think more about having a public competitor in the mix, right? That's actually more a part of our heritage. And that could be the case going forward, especially as we're talking about digital infrastructures or sovereign cloud, right? To what extent are we going to build something or kind of build these digital rails that are truly maybe owned and operated by the state? Or is this going to be more of a kind of procurement choice?
1: The whole idea of AI, too, was supposed to be publicly shared, too. And now it's been more commodified, too. When you see.
0: Listen, AI, every product you want to experience online. I was talking about adding you on LinkedIn. LinkedIn just decided that all your material can be used to train their all your behavioral data to their AI systems. They're assuming that it's opt-in by default. If you do opt out, it's many clicks to do that. All the past years of that information stay in their model, right? You can't pull that out. So this idea of implied consent, right, maybe goes back to maybe that tech bro attitude too, but also a weakened, kind of diminished, self-hating state that sees these things happening in plain sight and doesn't step up for people.
1: Jamie, I happen to know you have a special regard for something you could call the art of hospitality.
2: Yeah. So I think one of the things that's tied to my research is just thinking about when we travel, you know, this kind of thing came around in the 1980s about responsible tourism and corporate social responsibility and things like that. And I think one of the things that we forget is that, you know, travel and the movement of people is a business, right? I spent some time in Hawaii and looking at the harm of the tourism industry there, for example, and the Hawaiian concept of kuleana, which means responsibility, being mindful of the kind of person that you're going to be while you're visiting a place. And I often think this is tied to the ideas of like decolonization and reconciliation and how many of us are guests on the lands that we are acknowledging that we're on. And, you know, and thinking about how we're all in some ways tourists in many different facets of our lives. And this movement of just not extracting as we travel, as we are present in different places, shopping local, being mindful about where we shop, who we give our money to. And I think the power dynamics in that, I mean, the famous show White Lotus really has us interrogating, you know, the power dynamics in play and who benefits from certain aspects of the tourism industry and who doesn't. And why is it that certain things like particular performances of cultural dances and things like that might be consumable, but in other ways, why certain communities are not benefiting from the industries that are part of this extractive practice.
1: Joe, the promise of green energy also often seems to never completely take hold, but I've been told that within your Substack, you have a different take.
3: Well, so my kids are tired of hearing about this, but I just got solar panels put on my house, and it's like,
0: that's cool.
3: They're way more fun than I thought they would be. It all started because the power goes out. I live in the country, and the power goes out a lot, so I wanted to get a backup, right? So I contemplated a generator.

0: and then realized that a battery backup system is actually not that much more expensive. So then I was like, okay, well, in for a dollar, in for a dime, or more like in whatever. It was very expensive. But so I got the full thing, EV, battery backup, solar panels. They're just like pets. They're and I have this little app where
1: it's like
0: I
1: your little Tamagotchi. Like, yeah.
0: But yeah, you can look at your panels and see how they're doing at what time of day, you know? Like right now it's terrible. They have a foot of snow on them. They produce something like 3 watts of power all day. But on like a sunny day, they like blast it out power and it's like, woo, right?
1: I would hate it if you were competing with your solar panel friends and it was like a dashboard and you like got stressed.
0: Yeah, and if it became too much part of my personality, yeah.
2: So I'll try to restrict myself. Don't you have something about how much the sun, in terms of the energy compared to what we produce?
0: Well, I was really shocked at how much just a little cloud, like I'm watching it, and like a little cloud goes by, and all of a sudden, they stop producing, and I'm like, get out of the way, and then they come back to life. It's very, so I quite like them, but I should say, one thing about it is that it changed my attitude towards electricity. Mm. And it made me realize, well, I mean, so I, you know, grew up in a home where we always turned off the lights and we were like very, very conscious of not wasting electricity. And so I internalized like a whole sort of system of guilt around consumption, that a lot of it was based on the fact that it was both expensive and polluting. And so then I realized suddenly when you have like as much free energy as you like, it's freeing in a way that you realize that it's almost kind of, you realize you have these Freudian inhibitions about the pleasures of using power. And that now it feels like an illicit pleasure to like, you know, I'm sitting there, I'm just going to put the air conditioner on. And like, you know, I don't care if it's 6:35 and the price of power doesn't go down till 7, you know, because I want to be cool, right? Or like, as in physically cool. Or putting on a heater, or leaving on the lights, whatever,
1: right? Turn the dryer on.
0: So I actually found it kind of transformative, like recognizing that, you know, there is like a certain, you know, element of environmentalism that is about inner anxiety about the pleasure of being at ease and about being wealthy and so on and so forth. And suddenly you have green energy, which there's simply no reason to feel guilty about consuming. You then realize how much of your ordinary attitudes towards consumption were based on perhaps some unhealthy inhibitions.
2: So if we could actually harness the sun, so to speak, at least the power from the sun, the energy from the sun, how free would we be?
0: Quite free. So I mean, not to be professorial, but so I teach a class on this. And so all human energy consumption combined is 20 terawatts. And at any given time, the sun is striking the earth with 150,000 terawatts of power. In other words, like the solar budget.
2: You mean kilowatts to terawatts?
0: Terawatts is like, I don't know, like a lot more than a kilowatt. Like,
2: I know. I looked it up. It's 1 billion more. It's 1 billion.
0: Is it 1,000 or a million
2: no,
0: more?
2: 1 billion, yeah, a billion more. Right? A terawatt's so, 1 billion more than a kilowatt hour. There you go.
0: The point is that the solar budget is just so vastly, vastly exceeds human needs, right? Like all plants combined capture only 150 terawatts.
1: I hope that you know that.
0: And so like, it's like this tiny fraction of what's available. And so when you start thinking about limits to growth, I mean, if you look at terrestrial resources, there are constraints. But if you look at the solar budget as what we're tapping into directly, it's like so vastly exceeds human needs. Mm. The ability to tap that in an efficient way and make it available would just be utterly transformative.
2: Well, why aren't we? Because you can't commodify the sun, that, you know, it's not like something you can have in your dig out or your backyard. Like what?
0: Well, we weren't doing it for a while because fossil fuels were also kind of magic, right? Like that is like oil has an incredible energy density. So when people first started trying to replace fossil fuels with batteries, you saw what a great gift fossil fuel was, right? I mean, remember, I don't know if you remember, like, you know, like laptop batteries used to last like 2 hours or whatever. And there was some company who invented like a butane stick that you could like stick, like they used to use it for like, you know, hair dryers and stuff. So you could put a butane stick in your laptop and it would run for like a month or something like that. Like it was ridiculous. Like it was completely dangerous and might light on fire, right? But the amount of power in the little stick of butane just looked vastly exceeded what was in batteries at the time, right? So part of the reason we didn't invest in this stuff was because fossil fuels were like cheap and plentiful and so on, right? And that's why things like a carbon tax are important in order to adjust prices, in order to incentivize people to, you know, to do research into green energy. Mm-hmm. So it's like all of this is technologically really complicated. But when you start to see what the future could look like, it's actually quite promising.
1: Yeah.
2: You know, we were talking about earlier about iPhones and the way it captures our attention and our children and everything. But also, they're also smartphones are kind of a great idea at the same time. I mean, or just the internet itself, how we can access knowledge. Do you see that too? That's a good idea. Can it be both a good and bad idea?
3: Potentially. I guess I would say, I think, you know, one of the best ideas that has happened in the modern era is this concept of human rights and how that idea has really grown and developed and expanded. And, you know, the early human rights international law conventions that have now been brought into many places in domestic law have expanded to not just political and civil rights, but also socioeconomic rights. And I mean, you see concepts like harm reduction, like housing first, the right to housing. You see concepts like, you know, harm reduction in addressing drug addiction. You see really interesting movements about recognizing bodies of water as persons in legal discourse. Recently in Canada, there's a river in Quebec called the Magpie River, and that has recently been recognized as a person, recognizing, you know, the ideas that Indigenous legal traditions and transferring that into a rights discourse. So I think there's some really exciting movements and ideas that comes from the human rights discourse. And if you marry that with our ideas about trying to decolonize and the movements for reconciliation, I think there's a lot of exciting ideas that could come from that, and not just be performative. One of the beautiful things about the human rights movement is that it is people driven, right? All of the rights that have been recognized in law come from a person that is a non-lawyer, an everyday person who is experienced a wrong and demanded something to be corrected or demanded change and a different way of looking at our world. People have really grabbed hold to it. It's changed the way we think about our relationships. It has given way to same-sex marriage. It has redefined families. You know, there's no part of our life today that has not been touched by human rights. And I think it's an important time now to reinvigorate that as we're talking about AI and keeping checks and balances on the things that should not be accepted as inevitable or just because it happens to be decided by a small group of wealthy people. And I think human rights will be the tool that we're going to be using to keep these people in check.
2: That was very, very well put. Sorry, I'm just, go ahead. Sorry, Vass, go ahead.
1: Don't be sorry. That's one of the things
2: Canadian.
1: That's got to go.
2: I'm Canadian.
1: And that's it. Okay, look, I want to go to bat for public policy and the role of the state. Right? I kind of want, you know, the kind of state that writes you a romantic letter and puts it in the mail. Okay. Enrique Iglesias, I could be your hero, baby. Like, public policy is the software of society. So we want a state that reflects reality. Yes, things are changing. Yes, there are new technologies. Yes, they're exciting. But also, who remembers the hit song from Ricky Jay? No means no. No is a full sentence. Algorithms that inflate the price of rent. We could say no. We don't want to have that. We don't need to watch it unravel or close our eyes because it's the scary part and pretend that it's going to be something that's innovative. So that's something that I think needs to be revisited.
2: Well, that was a very meaty and fun discussion on bad and good. And how about this good idea that ideas will continue to thrive for another 60 years?
1: Woo!
2: I'd like to thank our three panelists tonight, University of Ottawa lawyer and novelist Jamie Liu, University of Toronto philosopher Joe Heath, and the Canadian Shield Institute's Vass Bednar.
4: 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And to the ever helpful folks.

0: folks at the Isabel Bader Theater, as well as to Karen Chickaluck, who spearheaded all the behind-the-scenes production. Our audio technician was Sam McNulty. And the hard-working and hard-thinking people who bring you ideas five times a week are web producer Lisa Ayuso, episode producers Annie Bender, Donna Dingwall, Sean Foley, Lisa Godfrey, Pauline Holdsworth, Tom Howell, Matthew Lazen-Ryder, Aliza Siegel, and Chris Wadskow. Our senior producer is Nikola Lukšić. The executive producer of Ideas is Greg Kelly, and I'm Nala Ayed. Stay tuned for the next 60 years. If you'd like to hear more of our special episodes marking our 60th anniversary, you can get them anywhere you listen to podcasts. You'll find all five of this week's episodes, as well as a rich back catalog of Ideas episodes that you can hear whenever you want.
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0: From CBC News, The World This Hour, I'm Mike Miles. With Israel and Iran taking aim at each other, threatening a fragile ceasefire, Houthi rebels in Yemen say they've launched a new attack on Israel and are further ratcheting up tensions. That's a Houthi spokesman announcing Israeli vessels, along with those considered aligned with Israel, are what they call banned from the Red Sea. The rebels vow those ships that do enter will come under attack. Saudi Arabia uses that sea to export its oil as an alternate to the besieged Strait of Hormuz. Iran's foreign ministry says any consequences from the new missile attacks with Israel are on the United States. The foreign ministry says Israel wouldn't have launched the new attacks without coordinating them with the U.S. Iran launched missiles on Israel over that country's actions in Lebanon aimed at Hezbollah. That's despite Washington asking them not to. Iran's also accusing Israel of starting a dangerous game by going after oil industry sites. Israel says it struck a petrochemical plant earlier today, just one of its targets in central and western Iran. Toronto police made several arrests Sunday as thousands gathered for the annual Walk with Israel fundraising march. There was heightened security amid a recent rise in anti-Semitic incidents in the city. Saloni Bugra reports.
1: Those are attendees at this year's Walk with Israel, cheering and dancing for 4 kilometers starting at Temple Sinai in North York. Approximately 60,000 people paraded to show their support for Israel and the Jewish community. Omar Entebbe is an attendee from Israel.
2: The only way to fight hate is to love. That's what we're here to do, just to have fun, hug, dance, just love.
1: The rally comes amid increasing incidents of anti-Semitism. Recently, Toronto police made 4 more arrests related to 2 suspected hate-motivated assaults, which took place earlier this year. At the march, the counter-protesters also gathered nearby in the area and rallied against Israel's war efforts in the Middle East. Nick Sherbin is with the counter-protesters.

0: protest.
1: I'm asking everybody to stand up for Palestine, stand up for Gaza, stand up for humanity.
0: A large police presence and a barricade separated the two groups. Police have made multiple arrests and will provide more information in the coming days. Saloni Bugra, CBC News, Toronto.
2: In the Philippines, at least 16 people are dead following a magnitude 7.8 earthquake. Those are children at a school in the southern Philippines as the quake hit. Several buildings have been destroyed. President Ferdinand Marcos Jr. is telling people in coastal areas to head to higher ground with a 1-meter tsunami bearing down and potential 3-meter waves. The earthquake is the largest so far in the country this year. 1 year after a 10-year-old boy was killed in a North Vancouver boating accident, family, community members, and city officials gathered to pay tribute. As Ali Pitarge reports, the boy's family is also calling for more enforcement and accountability on BC waterways.
3: Lionel lived larger than life. He was the happiest, most joyful child.
4: Shelley Clausen is remembering her son for his zest for life. A year ago, a speedboat collided with an inflatable tube carrying the 10-year-old in the waters off North Vancouver. RCMP arrested, then released a man who has not been charged. Police said speed and alcohol were being investigated as possible factors. The boy's family is now advocating for Lionel's Law, which would include amendments to the Canada Shipping Act, making it easier for officers to remove dangerous boaters.
3: What we found was that even if reckless boating was reported, there was really no one to answer the call.
4: Lionel's family wants legislation to address reckless conduct, including excessive speed near swimmers or shore and ignoring navigation rules. The Vancouver Fraser Port Authority has established a perimeter around the area Lionel Hall was killed with a speed limit of 5 knots. Ali Patarga, CBC News, Vancouver.
2: That is The World This Hour. For CBC News, I'm Mike Miles.
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6: Hello, you're listening to From Our Own Correspondent here on the BBC World Service. I'm Pascal Harter. Welcome to the programme. Coming up, life under attack in Ukraine. The bus drivers, traffic police and road repair crews who just keep calm and carry on working. Also, how ethnic tensions have reignited in the northeastern Indian state of Manipur. And we're rolling on the river in America's Pacific Northwest as the salmon swim freely once more after a huge dam is unblocked. But first, to the Democratic Republic of Congo, the epicentre of the current outbreak of Ebola. I once reported on a previous outbreak in Central Africa that was so deadly it killed 80% of the people infected. It wiped out an entire village, all except for the children. In the nearby town of Kili, I stood outside the deserted health centre. The medical staff had gone. Only people who were sick went in there, if they were brave enough to go and die alone, so they wouldn't infect anyone else. I'll never forget the graves and the confused stares of people trying to grasp this new invisible danger. But years later, I've come to think of that as a less bad outbreak, because Kele was isolated. The disease couldn't spread more widely. But Bunia, in the eastern DRC, is not. It's a busy city. And there's an active war in the region, making it all the harder to do contact tracing, control the risks of burial rites, or isolate people who've fallen ill. Here's Olivia Ackland.
7: As we jolt along a mud track, slicing through the jungle, our fixer, a Congolese journalist, Cyrus Muisa, notices the worried expression on my face. "We'll be fine," he says, chuckling as he pats my arm. We're embedded with the Congolese army and are hurtling ever deeper into the forests where ADF rebels lurk. This rebel group, Congo's deadliest, has slaughtered more than 5,000 people in the past decade. Its fighters storm villages at night, hacking people to death with machetes. Violence in the region has intensified just as aid organisations have pulled back following deep funding cuts. Millions of people are now displaced, living in sprawling tarpaulin shelters with scarce access to clean water, food and healthcare.

0: he tells me down the phone. It was hot. Dangerous, he means. He describes a scene at Rampara Hospital on the edge of the city of Bunia, where several patients and two doctors have already died of Ebola. Cyrus arrived to find a group of people in front of the hospital, some wailing, others screaming that Ebola doesn't exist. They were protesting because hospital staff wouldn't release a man's body to his family. Ebola spreads through bodily fluids, and traditional funeral rites, which involve washing and touching the dead, can be a lethal source of transmission. The dead man is well known. He played football for a local team and ferried people around on his motorbike taxi. When word spread that he died unexpectedly, rumours followed fast. Some said he'd been killed by doctors, his death falsely recorded as Ebola. This follows a popular yet untrue conspiracy theory that the outbreak was invented for the DRC government to attract donor funds. Dozens gathered outside the hospital, seeking answers and demanding to see the body. Then suddenly, an Ebola treatment centre was set alight. Staff and patients fled as the PVC walls melted away. Black smoke rose from the wilting plastic while mattresses went up in flames. The only person left inside was an Ebola patient who had already died. His corpse burned. After soldiers fired into the air and the crowd dispersed, a young man in a tight black t-shirt and drainpipe trousers was still pacing around near the hospital. Cyrus approached him. He was the younger brother of the dead footballer and said he refused to leave without the body. "My brother was okay this morning. He was walking around," he said, his voice cracking with fury. "They said he died and they won't let us see the body. I'm sure they injected him with something." The young man hinted that hospital staff might have wanted to kill his brother for ethnic reasons. "Our family are not from around here," he said, in the same taut, angry voice. To an outsider, the theory might sound far-fetched, but Cyrus unpacks it. "Every ethnic group has its own self-defense militia," he explains, "and people are suspicious of each other. They ask, why is this so-called Ebola affecting only our community and not others? For more than 30 years, war has ravaged Eastern Congo. Children have grown up amid rebel attacks, displacement, and government neglect. Now there is a deep well of mistrust. I think back to a girl we met the day before we embedded with the army. She was 16 and had a 4-month-old baby, conceived after she was abducted by ADF rebels. Sitting on a stool inside her dimly lit, tin-roofed house, she spoke quietly, her eyes fixed on the ground. 'People are frightened of me,' she said. 'They know this is a rebel baby and they fear us.' Now, as Ebola spreads through the region, another threat hangs over her future."
1: Olivia Ackland there. Next to Ukraine, which has come under renewed Russian assault during the past week. The capital, Kyiv, has been hit by some of the most lethal attacks since the start of the full-scale invasion, over 4 years ago now. Civilian infrastructure and energy facilities have been targeted across the country, more than 100 people injured and at least 23 killed. President Zelensky warned the public to expect more attacks. But Kyiv was able to strike back, launching drone strikes on the Russian city of St. Petersburg, just hours before the opening of a major international economic forum there on the 3rd of June. If you look at the big strategic picture, Ukraine's overall resistance may be hardening. Vitaly Shevchenko has been considering how, meanwhile, for civilians, daily life goes on despite the war.
2: In Ukraine, the horror of war meets the prose of life in tragic but sometimes uplifting ways. On the way to Kyiv, I got to chat to a couple of traffic policemen at the site of a minor car crash. "Working in central Ukraine is easy," one of them told me. "But try processing motor vehicle collisions on the front line. They happen there too, you know," he went on. "And when we're deployed there, we get given anti-drone guns, and then we have to process all this red tape with drones buzzing overhead." In Kherson, right on the front line, it's business as usual for the local buses, which are still running, even though they are targeted by Russian drones. I spoke to four bus drivers from the city. All four were wounded recently, and all four went back to driving buses. Why? Who else is going to get all the people who've stayed in the city to their shops, pharmacies and hospitals? One of them asked. Some 65,000 people are still thought to be living in Kherson, about a quarter of the city's population before the war. Many of those who have stayed say they are too old to leave or drive a car. Many others do not have the money to.

0: afford one. So without buses, their life would be even more difficult. Anatoly Dmitrov was driving his bus on Route 14 earlier this month. The bus was full and people were standing in the aisle when it reached an intersection and was hit by a Russian drone. All the windows got smashed. I barely made it to the next stop where there was a shelter. I looked in the mirror and I saw blood, Anatoly told me. I thought, oh, I need to get to the shelter quickly, because sometimes they send a second drone immediately, he went on. The authorities in Kherson have taken steps to protect bus drivers and their passengers. Some of the busier streets are covered with anti-drone nets protecting pedestrians and traffic underneath. And authorities have given drone detectors, helmets and bulletproof vests to bus drivers. Shortly after I arrived in the Ukrainian capital, I experienced my first air raid. We were two floors underground and yet the impact of a dozen missile strikes thundered around us. Then Russian drones followed, scouting out the damage done by the missiles. Then more missiles. This was one of the worst attacks since the start of the war. We were in our hotel's basement, but that night a record 41,000 people sought shelter in the Kyiv metro. It was so packed that it was difficult to find a spot on the floor to bed down. But sleep isn't easy when the ground above is shaking. As daylight broke, the scale of the damage was revealed. Several apartment blocks hit, at least 7 people killed. We visited Vinohrader, normally a sleepy suburb of Kyiv, where we were confronted with a scene of utter devastation. Smoke and dust in the air, empty windows, glass crunching underfoot, cars turned into lumps of twisted metal. Locals told us they had heard at least 3 massive explosions. Several of their neighbors were taken to hospital with severe injuries. One local resident told me she was most worried about her cat during the attack. Thankfully, both Isaac, the cat, and Anna, his owner, escaped unhurt, but Anna was still tearful. They'll fix the building, but not our souls, she told me. The whole of the building, the whole of Ukraine is in grief. What have we done to deserve this? Nearby, some neighborhood boys joined municipal workers in clearing rubble from a children's activity center with painted purple butterflies still visible in what was left of its windows. It was nearly lunch and one worker in a high-vis vest put down her shovel to call her son. Have you had your soup? She asked, standing next to a car wheel torn off by the blast which had landed in a patch of grass. Around the corner from Anna's house, a couple of children were playing on a swing, looking in disbelief at all the bustle in their neighborhood. Further away, road workers were laying new tarmac and buses were running as if nothing out of the ordinary was happening just a short distance away. This is Ukraine's way of dealing with the war. No matter how hard it gets hit, people cling fast to their daily routines. Life must continue as normal.
1: Vitaly Shevchenko. You're listening to From Our Own Correspondent here on the BBC World Service. I'm Pascal Harter. 3 years ago, the state of Manipur in the far northeast of India, right up against the border with Myanmar, erupted in violence. Hundreds of people were killed after long-standing tensions between communities sparked a wave of kidnapping, rapes and riots. The Indian central government sent in paramilitary forces who managed to impose relative calm. The causes of the conflict haven't been resolved, though. And this year, communal violence has broken out again. Raghavendra Rao saw for himself what Manipur's enduring divides mean for the people of the state.
2: The sound that broke the night on the 7th of April was brief, but its echo has lingered. An explosion tore through a modest home in the village of Thronglaubi in the Imphal Valley. Inside, 2 small children were asleep. They were killed instantly. Their mother survived, badly injured, only to learn of their deaths later, reading a local newspaper in her hospital bed. For their grandfather, Babuton Oynam, the loss still defies comprehension. The family had been preparing for a ceremony to mark the infant granddaughter's transition to solid food, a small, hopeful milestone. Now, he says, he does not know what to do. The blast came just weeks before a grim anniversary. Nearly 3 years ago, ethnic violence erupted in Manipur, pitting the majority Meitei community of the valley against

0: Kukizo tribes who inhabit the surrounding hills. Since then, more than 260 people have been killed. Some 60,000 more have been displaced. And the state, which locals once crossed freely, has effectively been divided by suspicion, fear, buffer zones, and armed checkpoints. The roots of the conflict are tangled but deeply felt. It began when Meiteis sought official tribal status, a move which would mean they are eligible to buy land in Kuki-protected areas, which could also give them an economic advantage. Protests followed, then violence. And since then, though it ebbs and flows, it has never fully stopped. Back in Thronglaubi, residents say the April explosion was caused by something resembling a rocket-propelled grenade, a weapon whose very presence speaks to how far the conflict here has deepened. The state's chief minister called the blast a barbaric act aimed at disturbing the peace. But more than a month on, there have been no arrests. Within hours of the explosion, a large crowd gathered outside a Central Reserve Police Force camp, accusing Kukis of orchestrating the attack and questioning how such a weapon could be deployed in a heavily guarded area. The protest escalated. Vehicles were set on fire. Troops fired tear gas, then live rounds. Three civilians were killed. One of them was Michael Huidrom, a man who had come to the village in search of work. Across the Imphal Valley, fear has begun to reshape everyday life. At night, groups of women sit by the roadside, holding burning torches. Once symbolic protests, they now describe these vigils as acts of protection. "Who doesn't want to sleep peacefully at home?" asks one of them, Anima Mairambam. "We have to protect our children." People's trust in institutions, in security, in each other has eroded. In its place, rumors spread swiftly, sometimes violently. On a recent journey through the state, traveling from the Kuki-dominated hills towards the Meitei-dominated Imphal Valley, that fragility was impossible to miss. Word spread that armed Kuki men were traveling through the Imphal Valley, an area that has been effectively off-limits to Kukis since May 2023. In reality, two vehicles had stopped on the road, and inside were Indian plainclothes security personnel who were carrying weapons and headed for a security operation. But suspicion flared. Vehicles were burned. Stones were thrown. It took hours and tear gas for authorities to restore order. 3 years into the conflict, some of its most shocking episodes remain unresolved. A case that drew national outrage, a video showing two Kuki women being paraded naked in 2023 by an alleged Meitei mob, did lead to arrests. But for the victims and their families, justice still feels distant. And then there are the displaced, tens of thousands of them, both Kuki and Meitei people. In relief camps across Kuki-dominated areas, temporary shelters have become something closer to permanently resettled communities. In the valley, Meitei families express the same despair. Rooms in schools, college buildings, and government offices serve as kitchens, classrooms, bedrooms, everything at once. "Living here feels worse than jail," one woman said, who fled her town in 2023. Kukis cannot travel into the valley. Meiteis cannot enter the hills. Buffer zones, guarded by security forces, have become de facto borders in a state that once prided itself on its interwoven communities. Some now argue that separation may be the only workable reality. Others warn that these physical divisions risk becoming permanent psychological ones. State force alone has not resolved the crisis, nor have political solutions emerged. And for families like those in Thronglaubi, the question is no longer about justice. It is about something more basic. Whether it is possible to feel safe again.
1: That was Raghavendra Rao. Now, to a story of going back to nature, or rather, of getting nature back to itself. Many of the world's largest rivers have been dammed, their original courses changed and constrained by huge human-built structures. Dams were once seen as a key part of development. They can control the flow of water for farming and generate valuable electric power too. Still, in many places, their consequences included ecological devastation, stopping fish from reaching their spawning grounds, and the displacement of people for reservoirs. Now, a new movement is pushing for more rivers to be undammed. Ash Bardwaj took a trip to America's Pacific Northwest

0: to see a landscape remade.
1: I'm rafting down a river that's flowing for the first time in a century. The riverbanks are freshly carved 3-metre cliffs of mud and stone because this channel is new, making its way through 100 years worth of silt and sediment that, until a year ago, was at the bottom of a reservoir. Above me, lonely jetties project sadly into the air, marking the previous water level. The Klamath River rises in southern Oregon and flows through northern California to the Pacific. It once saw the largest salmon run in the continental United States, and its banks were home to the Modoc, Karuk, Klamath, Yurok, and Shasta peoples. But from 1903, hydroelectric dams were installed along the Klamath, and the land behind them flooded for reservoirs. The Pacific salmon were unable to reach their upstream spawning grounds, and whole sections of the river disappeared. The dams created stagnation, high water temperatures, and toxic algal blooms, says Ren Brunel, the public information officer for the non-profit Klamath River Renewal Corporation, the KRRC. In 2002, she continues, that contributed to 70,000 adult salmon dying in the lower reaches. The river was at breaking point. Members of local indigenous tribes began advocating for the removal of the dams, then owned by the power company PacifiCorp. Given they only generated around 1.5% of the company's power, PacifiCorp realized it would be cheaper to decommission the dams than refurbish them. The KRRC was created in 2016 to deliver the dam's removal and restoration of the river. The estimated cost was $450 million, funded by PacifiCorp and the states of California and Oregon. It has been a rocky road, with various concerns raised about the impact on the environment and locals. There was a lot of misinformation, says Wren, who isn't indigenous herself, but grew up on the river. Like arguments that the dams provided irrigation or drinking water and flood control. They didn't. They just generated power. Whilst the fund was set up to offset any property damage caused by the dam's removal, there was no compensation for declining property values or losing access to the waterfront. Today, Copco Lake Township, which developed around one of the artificial dam-created lakes, is full of for sale signs, and the general store remains closed. The draining of the reservoirs also saw some 2,000 acres of land re-emerge, which was returned to the Shasta Indian Nation, and a huge revegetation project began. It now looks like the first growth after a landslide, although some more mature trees have been planted after being flown in by helicopter. New challenges have emerged too, as whitewater recreationists seek access to the river through tribal land, some of which is closed during traditional ceremonies. In native circles, we say that water is life, says Sammy Joe Defentorum of the Shasta Nation. It sustains us. The same with the fish, so we have a very personal relationship with both. When the dams were built, the reservoirs inundated our villages, and we lost ceremonial sites and burial sites. But last June, we had our salmon calling ceremony at a traditional area, she says, referring to the practice of welcoming the salmon back to their spawning ground with drumming and prayers. It was the first time in 4 generations, Sammy Joe went on. For a native person, having our traditional ceremony, that's everything. That season, coho salmon made it to the uppermost streams to breed for the first time in 60 years, she went on. On the river, we raft through the gates of a gorge where the final dam was removed in late 2024 into Kikisiki Canyon. When the dams were here, it was dry, as the water was routed to the hydropower station in a pipe. Now, it's the wildest rapid on the Klamath, and our boat plunges and soars over the waves, crashing into the water until I'm absolutely drenched. A bald eagle soars between the basalt columns of the gorge, and I spot deer tracks at the water's edge as we pass out the other side. The dams are gone, and all the people of the Klamath, like the river itself, are charting a path through new territory.
0: Ash Bardwaj. That's all for this programme. Thank you for listening. I'm Pascal Harter. The producer was Polly Hope, and we'll be back next weekend for more stories of the lives behind the global headlines. So do join us again then, here on the BBC World Service.
2: That was the BBC programme from our own correspondent. I'm Saroja Coelho. Have a great day.

0: This is CBC News. It's 5:30. Good morning, I'm Gareth Hampshire. Here is the news for the Maritimes. We begin in the Philippines. At least 12 people are dead after the country's largest earthquake so far this year. The quake hit southwest of General Santos City, where a tuna processing plant collapsed, and there is no estimate yet on how many are missing in the rubble. At least 200 people are known injured. There was a brief tsunami warning with a 1 meter coastal wave in areas. The quake measured a magnitude 7.8. In the Maritimes, New Brunswick's Liberal government appears unmoved by last week's farm protest at the legislature. Critics say the Holt government is making a political calculation that cuts to vet services will not hurt them in the next election. The CBC's Jacques Poitras reports.
1: The legislature adjourns for the summer at the end of this week, so last Wednesday's protest may have been the last chance to change the government's mind. Dairy farmer Mike Buma is on a committee meeting with the province on the issue.
2: I'm fairly pessimistic that they haven't listened to a single thing we've said so far.
3: Is she willing to recognize how wrong she is and reverse this decision?
1: Inside the House, PC leader Glenn Savoy got no indication of movement from Agriculture Minister Pat Finnegan.
4: I also know that change is never easy. And never 100% predictable.
1: Savoy says the Liberals are calculating they won't lose many votes over the cuts. Horse owner Jessica Buston lives in Premier Susan Holt's riding and voted for her in 2024.
5: Will you vote for her next time?
6: Probably not.
1: Mike Buma's farm is near Bathurst.
2: Really, Liberals get voted in mainly from the northern part of the province.
1: Buma says Holt's alienating farmers in her party's strongholds. Still, he says the best leverage may be with the veterinarians themselves. With a Canada-wide shortage, he says their refusal to be part of a new private system could be the one thing that changes Liberal minds. Jacques Poitras, CBC News, Fredericton.
0: Thousands of long-term care workers across Nova Scotia could be off the picket line and back at work as early as this morning. That's according to a social media post shared by the Canadian Union of Public Employees. The strike has been going for nearly 2 months. Two diseases are putting the squeeze on the supply of PEI oysters to retailers and restaurants. Richard Court owns several restaurants that sell oysters, including Sea Rocket Oyster House in Charlottetown, and sells more than a million a year. Court says he may have to bring in oysters from elsewhere if there's a shortage.
7: Reluctantly, but, you know, I am in business and I do sell oysters, so I would move heaven and earth to procure oysters from PEI and from my local suppliers. 'Cause

0: we really support local. But yeah, it will be interesting in a couple of years. There's still going to be a very high demand for oysters, and there just won't be as many oysters in the water coming out.
1: Quartz says so far his suppliers have been able to meet the demand, but his staff are taking extra steps, including cleaning the oysters and checking them over for any that are dead as soon as they arrive at the restaurant. A lack of snow this past winter means people in British Columbia's lower mainland are now under the strictest water restrictions in a decade. Dan Burritt reports.
2: Stage 3 water restrictions mean no lawn watering, no car washing at home, and no filling up or topping up pools and hot tubs. People can still hand water gardens, trees, and shrubs, though.
3: Historically low snowpack.
2: Linda Parkinson, Metro Vancouver's Water Services Director, points to a number of factors.
3: We have forecasts for a very hot and dry June and into the summer.
2: Metro Vancouver's 3 million residents use about a billion liters of water a day, and that spikes in the summer. Officials warn the demand on the region's 3 reservoirs was already up. Zafar Adil is executive director of the Pacific Water Research Center at Simon Fraser University.
4: We need to be a bit more aware of what we are using.
2: Another concern is maintenance. A major water pipe is shut down so crews can build a new water supply tunnel. Officials say they'll review the Stage 3 restrictions once the pipe is reopened later in the summer. Dan Burritt, CBC News, Vancouver.
1: Louise Arbour is being installed today as Canada's 31st Governor General. CBC Radio will have special coverage. It begins at 11 a.m. on CBC Radio 1.

0: Hi, I'm Ian Hanemansing. Welcome to Cross Country Spotlight, highlights from Checkup's live show on Sunday. And you're about to hear our conversation on adulting in a tough economy.
1: Decided, you know what, I'm going to go to college and make something of myself. But I have not had a job in 2 years.
2: My daughter is also looking for part-time jobs. I worry about that. I mean, that's hit on all my anxieties.
3: I am a younger millennial. There is a lot of uncertainty. I'm uncertain if I'll be able to have a family. I'm uncertain if I'll ever be able to afford a house.
0: For generations, the plan was simple and easy to follow. Go to school, get a job, then start saving for that first apartment or house. But those expectations aren't lining up with economic realities for many these days. Youth unemployment among 15 to 24-year-olds is currently at 13.4%. There was some improvement last month, but youth unemployment is still well above the 9% we saw in 2023. For those over 25, the job numbers look better, but housing and other costs can be daunting. Millennials, age 25 to 39, are now twice as likely to live with their parents as boomers were at the same age, according to Statistics Canada. Our question, with young adults struggling to find stable work, how is this affecting you and your family? How's it changing what adulthood looks like? Here are some highlights from the show. Let's start our conversation about youth unemployment with someone who is living it. Hope Vanderveld is a 19-year-old university student who's been trying to land summer work despite dozens of applications. We've reached her in Brampton, Ontario. Hi, Hope.
4: Hi.
0: So we've talked about the numbers, 13% unemployment rate for 15 to 24-year-olds. You are right in the middle of that. So tell us how the job search has been going.
4: Yeah, it has been so frustrating and so defeating because I've tried applying online, you never hear back, and then you go in person, they say they're not hiring, you try to talk to managers, and then like I've only got like one call back out of probably I applied to 30, 40 plus jobs.
0: And how did that call back go?
4: Well, it was awful actually because I was like, oh, I'm not available on the one day that they said to call me. And then they just ghosted me after that. Wow. So, yeah, it is really challenging. And I'm definitely feeling it. My friends are feeling it. It is really hard.
0: And, you know, all it takes is one opportunity to turn it all around, right? It doesn't matter, I suppose, if you have one solid job offer that you like or 15. Either one of those is, hey, I've got a job I can do. But to have zero, and here we are in

0: June. What's your plan right now for the summer?
1: I know, that's what I'm constantly thinking about. My plan is like, I still, every time I meet up with friends, I'm always asking, hey, do you guys have any connections? Asking neighbors. My plan is kind of just to just go around and try to find more work, continue applying, because I don't really know what else there is for me to do, especially with school coming up in the fall and cuts with OSAP. Like, I need to find some sort of job soon. So just reaching out to friends still and trying harder, I guess.
0: So if somebody said to you, like one of those friends you're reaching out to, hey, Hope, what kind of job would you like? What's the answer to that?
1: Like anything, any job. It's kind of sad, but literally any job. And it's frustrating that minimum wage jobs are even so difficult or out of grasp. But yeah, I'm really open and I have a job experience too. And so it's really frustrating.
0: Well, and just to make it clear, the fact that you are open to any job is not sad. It's sad that you can't get one, but it's really commendable that you sound to me, and we're going to talk to a couple of experts in a moment, but sounds to me like you're doing everything right. You've sent out lots of applications. You are getting the word out, because I think word of mouth can be huge when it comes to getting a job, and you're open to, you know, any kind of job. And so, I mean, you're in Brampton, Ontario. That's a fair-sized city. And so there's nothing you can find even in the food industry, for example?
1: Not currently. Like, I really want to work as a hostess, waitress. I guess I haven't really applied for food courts, for malls and that kind of thing. But yeah, I guess with Brampton, it is hard because there is such a high population of people. And so there's so much competition.
0: Yeah, all competing for the same jobs. Yeah. And really am pleased that you took up our invitation to speak today. Hope Vandervelde, 19 years old, looking for work in Brampton. If you find her application on email that she sent in to you, maybe you should answer her. Thank you very much, Hope.
1: Thank you so much.
0: So we have two experts who are going to be with us for the rest of the hour to answer your questions and break down the practical and emotional fallout from youth unemployment. Devin Turcotte is founder of Careerified, a virtual career coaching business. She works with young people searching for employment and planning career moves. And she is in Stratford, Prince Edward Island. And Allison Schaefer is a family counselor, author, and parenting expert. And she is in Kingston, Ontario. Hello to both of you.
2: Great to be back, Ian.
0: Devin, we've seen the numbers. Youth unemployment still hovering around 13%, down a little from 14% last month. What are you seeing in your work that kind of illustrates this trend?
3: I am seeing a lot of stories like Hope's. I was nodding along the entire time she was talking. It sounds like that a lot. I'm hearing a lot of it's taking me more time to find something. So maybe if somebody had graduated, you know, back in the fall, they perhaps are still looking at this point for the first job. I'm hearing a lot of, I've applied to dozens, maybe even 100 or so places, and I haven't heard a thing. I'm hearing a lot of that. So, you know, Hope's story, I would say, is actually quite typical, unfortunately, at the moment.
0: Allison, when you look at the economic pressures young people are facing, how is that showing up in some of your sessions with young people and their parents?
2: Well, I think what we're seeing is that there is a change as we launch into adulthood now. And there is sort of a confusion and ambiguity, both on the part of the young adult and on the part of the parents, about the new reality and the new expectations that those markers, those traditional societal markers, are harder to achieve and coming much later. So we have youth that are feeling more like they're failing and feeling hopeless and desperate. And we have parents that are torn between these two loyalties, the one feeling like they need to support and protect their child, and the other one that says, I don't want to have that failure to launch kid in my basement when they're 40. So they're kind of torn. So I think this changing environment is confusing for both and causing conflicts.
0: And Allison, are you seeing any kind of shift in Canadian culture? I mean, that's a pretty broad term, but I often hear people say that there are certain ethnic communities where multi-generational families have been the norm. And so it's not too surprising for a 24-year-old adult to be at home. But at the same time, I wonder if maybe driven by the economy or who knows what else, maybe that's becoming a more common trait. But I'm just wondering, in your practice, are you seeing any kind of shift in the mainstream culture when it comes to this issue?
2: Yes, for sure. We're seeing kids that can't afford either they're living at home because that economically makes sense to them. But it also means that if they are living independently, they can still be getting financial support from their parents for some of those basics, whether that's rent and groceries, transit passes, covering cell phone costs, etc. And so I think that every generation prior, there's always been the expectation that our youth are going to do better than us, that we will advance. And we have this expectation that they'll have a better job with more education and the bigger house. And this may be the first time where we actually are going a little bit backwards, where we're going to maybe have to see that the new normal is intergenerational living to be affordable. We might find that the new normal is that you get a room in a rooming house, which was very much of the day and other times in history. And that really maybe we've become too much of a luxury living culture, and we're going to have to humble ourselves a little bit to say that, again, that it's not a failure. It's just not possible to achieve through no lack of motivation, not because of character traits, but just because we're reacting to the reality of what's happening politically, economically, in so many on so many domains, really.
0: Devin, I wanted to ask you this. I don't know how much of your client base is on the island, on Prince Edward Island, as opposed to other parts of Canada. But when I think of PEI, and I grew up next door in New Brunswick, mm-hmm. I think of a place that gets super busy in the summertime. And I would think there would be lots of job opportunities for young people, at least over the next 3 or 4 months. Is that the way things are playing out?
3: It seems to be for the most part. And I do have clients all across the country. Certainly here, yes, tourism has ramped up, farming has ramped up, lobster fishing, we're right in the middle of it. So there's certainly a lot of work to be done in those spaces. And I'm definitely noticing that there are some sectors that are more impacted than others. Tech sector is a big one. So, I think there's a lot that way. Certainly when youth unemployment numbers come in, they always seem to be higher than everyone else, even if the numbers aren't that alarming as they are right now. And it's something about maybe we're more comfortable taking a chance on somebody who has a bit more work experience, has a bit more career experience, and we're maybe leaving some of the younger ones, well, we're not too sure about that. So, I don't know how much of that is going on in employers' minds, but it certainly seems to be something that sort of stands across the board no matter what the overall numbers look like.
0: Our next caller is Darcy, who doesn't want to use their last name because they're concerned about how it could affect job prospects. How is your job search going, Darcy?
4: Well, I have to say, Ian, it's nerve-wracking to call into a cross-country checkup. It's nerve-wracking, but you said the topic when I was listening in the first time, and I went, oh, my God. That's exactly me. I had reminders on my calendar for February that I had put in place in November for when the City of Ottawa jobs went up, or when the Province of Ontario jobs, and I had applied to the Federal Job Bank, and I was applying to all the minimum wage jobs as well. And yet, so I probably put in 75 to 100 applications, and yet I never heard back. The most I heard back was rejections from Walmart and Old Navy, despite the fact that I'm working on my third degree right now. And it feels hopeless. You know, I lived away from home for 8 years, and then starting my third degree, where I was going to live was a really big factor in my decision of which university to go to, because I couldn't afford to live on my own anymore. And so I'm living at home again, despite the fact that I'm in my mid-20s, and I love my mom, right? But I'd love to be able to go out on my own. And yet I see the neighborhood that I've lived in for 23 years, where I would love to stay. The prices are just astronomical for houses. I can't handle that, right? And so it feels really daunting to look at the future and have no idea what it's going to hold when it's so tricky to get a job and nothing is affordable anymore.
0: Yeah, so you're hitting on three things that we're hoping to talk about this hour, and we certainly can talk about it with you. The job market, we've heard a little bit about that, so let's I'll come back to that in a sec.

0: the cost of housing, which is, of course, tied to the job market, because if you don't have a job, it's going to be impossible for you to pay rent or certainly not a mortgage. And then third, the impact it's just having on you and your life and how you see yourself and having to move back home. Let's talk about that second thing in terms of housing. If you did manage to get one of those jobs you'd applied for, would you be in a position where you could live on your own, or do you think you'd still be living at home?
1: I think I'd still be living at home. I am really lucky that I've actually been able to get a job for the summer, but it's not the full, like, for me, because I'm in university, I've been off since May, and I'm off until September, and so it's not the 4 full months. And so I've been lucky to get a job, but because of the way the economy is, I have debt. And I have student debt as well that as of next year, I'm going to be paying off. And with the way OSAP is changing the student loan program here in Ontario, the student assistance, I'm going to be getting less grants than before. And so even if my financial situation improves over the summer, I have to be thinking ahead of, okay, that needs to go to my school, whereas this time last year, I would have been able to put it towards maybe a housing situation or to paying off my debt. Whereas this year, I have to plan ahead of what is it going to be for school, mm-hmm. right? Because I have to complete school in order to get a job, right? Yeah. And so it's difficult because I see people around me who are my age, like who have kids and who have a house. And then I'm thinking, okay, I did the groceries last week and I was able to afford them all. This is great. You know, like it's very hard to be in that time of life where so many people are on such different paths and not to compare yourself and think, well, what are they doing that I'm not, you know?
0: Okay, Darcy, thank you for the call.
1: Yeah, thank you so much.
0: Sean Kettner is in Huntsville, Ontario. Hi, Sean.
2: Well, good afternoon, Ian. Actually, to clarify, I'm on the highway north of Huntsville.
0: Okay. All right. Hopefully driving hands-free and or at least hands-free on the phone and driving safely.
2: I've pulled over just to
0: fantastic.
2: Call in today.
0: Excellent. So you are like a previous caller, not the immediate previous caller, but like an earlier caller. You're an employer. So give me an employer's perspective on all of this.
2: So just a little backup there, Ian. No disrespect to the guests. They did the same topic on Ontario Today a few months ago.
0: Mm-hmm.
2: And instead of having employers, they had a consultant and an overachiever, you know, student president in high school, in university, had 3 jobs, blah, blah, blah, blah. But if you talk to small business owners, people like me with a store, a convenience store owner, a chip truck owner, a hardware store, a variety store, if you talk to entry-level business owners, even in the trades and whatnot, you're going to hear the same thing. It's going to be unpopular, but you're going to hear, by and large, not with everybody, young kids in those demographics have no idea what work is like. They don't know how to show up on time, stay off their phone, and put in 8 hours, and not call in sick once a week, or have to leave early because, anyway, it's just, if you talk to employers, you're going to have good and bad, like in anything, but you're going mm-hmm. to hear, by and large, you know, you've got kids in grade 3, don't know the alphabet, can't count to 100, but they go into grade 4. In high school, the work's late, you can't deduct marks. You've missed 60 days of class, you can't hold them back. Everybody's being shoveled ahead, and, you know, it's a huge problem. And you talk to people in education, which I do, you're going to find out, they know what we're teaching them indirectly that nothing they do matters, and achieving or doing things on time doesn't give you much of a reward. I've talked to employers.
0: Well, let me just jump in and say, because I'm sure a lot, like you have been very careful about the way you frame this and obviously say it's not, doesn't affect everybody. I'm sure there are people who are listening, especially young people. Mm-hmm. Who are saying, hang on a sec, man, that's not fair. And we do have, I think, one of the most educated workforces in the world, like the number of people, notwithstanding the things you said about the education system and math and spelling right. abilities, we have a lot of people in Canada who go on to, post-secondary education. Mm-hmm. And so what about those people? Presumably they can.

0: count and spell?
1: Sure. But getting education and willing to put in 40 hours a week, I'm not saying I have every of them in. And if you ever have a program, I'd like to talk to employers and why they don't hire young people. You're going to get the same answers.
0: Sean, let's finish this call with a final question. And it is, what is your advice then for somebody? Like, do you hire, if you hire 20-year-olds, 21-year-olds, what's your advice to them if they're feeling demoralized about the labor market and they want a job at one of your stores? How can they get it?
1: Apply properly, right? You don't have to have a big resume, but if you're going to apply online, do it properly. Not how much do you pay or how many, like I'm telling you, Ian, the applications through all forms are 99% terrible. Apply properly. And if the guy says, why don't you come in tomorrow for 9? You don't have to be here for 8, but come in for 9 and spend half a day and see what we do here. If the guy offers that to you, which I've done a dozen times, show up on time. Leave the phone in your jacket.
0: I love
1: that would be my advice.
0: The range of perspectives we get on this program, including yours, Sean. Thank you very much.
1: All right. Thanks, Ian.
0: That was a portion of Cross Country Checkup's segment about adulting in a tough economy. If you missed part of that segment and want to listen to the full episode, you can stream it on the CBC Listen app or download our podcast. If you'd like to share comments or appear on the show, go to cbc.ca/aircheck. I'm Ian Hanna-Mansing. 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
2: Good morning. I'm Preston Mulligan and for Portia Clark. Welcome to Information Morning. This is Monday, June the 8th, and this morning we are going to start the show at Petite Revere Elementary School, and we'll hear how an unsightly chain-link fence at that school became the canvas for a colorful mural, a mural connected to the critically endangered Atlantic whitefish. Our community contact, Tara Jaskowiak, came up with the idea for this project, and she is going to chat with us after the news. Drink tampering or spiking is a criminal offense in its own right, but it often gets overshadowed by the crimes that accompany it, such as sexual assault or robbery. Today, we will connect with a charity in the UK. It's called Stamp Out Spiking. And after 20 years of advocacy work, it's managed to get the legislation changed to make spiking its own criminal offense. So the CEO of that organization will talk to us about how that will help in the fight to end drink tampering for good. That's part of what's coming up. Liam Green is in today from Matt Brand. Good morning, Liam. Welcome.
3: Morning, Preston. Yeah, good to be back. Yeah. I haven't been in a while. How was your weekend?
2: It was a good weekend.
3: Nice.
2: It was yesterday was a stay and kind of do some housework kind of weekend, but Friday or Saturday was nice, wasn't it?
3: Yeah, I think so. Yeah, I was kind of shocked that we got as much rain as we did yesterday. I didn't think we were expecting that much, but by yesterday afternoon and into the evening, it was like coming down.
2: Yeah. Good for the tomato plants, I guess.
3: Yeah, and looks like we'll need a little bit of rain. Just looking at Tina's forecast for the day today. Plenty of sun on the way. However, some will have to wait for it. That includes us. There's still plenty cloudy out of our windows here in Halifax. Though, as the forecast says, mostly cloudy skies in the east with shower chances this morning. So some potential for maybe some rainfall. But folks in the western mainland should be waking up to a nice sunrise. The sky's clearing from west to east as we move throughout the day today. Then we'll remain mostly sunny across the board. 19 degrees the high for this Monday today, with northerly winds keeping things just a little cooler for us, quite likely cooler along the coast as well. Tonight, the skies will remain mostly clear, with some fog patches developing into the overnight hours of tonight, with a low of 6 degrees. Ahead to Tuesday and the longer range, more sun is expected, with a mix of sun and clouds in the forecast. Temperatures jumping back up to the mid-20s as well, I'm seeing. High of 25 degrees for tomorrow, feeling a lot more summery. And it looks like Wednesday, looking like it will continue the streak of nice weather for this week as well. Right now, though, temperatures out there around the mid to high single digits, 9 degrees at Bakura Point in Shelburne County. That is the warm spot here on the mainland. 6 degrees in Aldersville in Lunenburg County. That's the cold spot. And 6 degrees and mostly cloudy at the Halifax Stanfield International Airport. As always, we'll hear more about the weather just after the 6:30 news. In traffic, not much happening out there in traffic for this early Monday morning, but if you see anything, let us know on the traffic line. That number, 902-222-3802.

0: Two.
1: All right, thank you, Liam. Let's go to the newsroom. Gareth Hampshire is there with headlines. Hello, Gareth.
2: Hi, Preston. Yeah, here are some of the stories we're working on this morning. Thousands of long-term care workers in the province could be off the picket line and back at work as early as today. That's according to a social media post shared by the Canadian Union of Public Employees. The strike has been happening for 2 months. And coming up, a special day at the Halifax Lancers Riding Club. Two members joined the Century Club. This is a tribute to horse and rider pairs whose combined ages total 100 years or more. And the CBC's Molly McNaughton has a report coming up in our next newscast at 6:30.
1: All right, thank you, Gareth. Also coming up on Information Morning today, if you've ever wondered how scientists figure out the way climate change contributes to severe weather, well, we have the answer. We'll hear about a tool used by Environment and Climate Change Canada. It's called the Rapid Attribution System. And then understanding wildlife risk for your community and your home. We're going to speak with wildfire mitigation specialist Kara McCurdy. Kara's been on the show many times. I've been in the field at various forest fires over the years and have spoken with Kara for updates. So I'm looking forward to chatting with her again. Stay with us. The national news is next.
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6: This is World Report. Good morning, I'm Marcia Young. Israel and Iran are once again exchanging missile fire. Each side is blaming the other for overnight strikes. It is the most significant military action between the two sides since a ceasefire 2 months ago. And now the Iran-backed Houthi rebels are firing attacks from Yemen. The CBC's Willie Lowry is watching the developments from Jerusalem.
7: A war that was relatively quiet has suddenly dramatically picked up. Tehran sent multiple waves of ballistic missiles towards Israel on Sunday night and Monday morning, triggering sirens across much of Israel, including here in Jerusalem, where the sounds of air defense systems echoed across the city. The latest salvo comes after Israel decided to strike Beirut's southern suburbs on Sunday. Alex Gandler, a spokesperson at the Israeli embassy in London, says Hezbollah triggered this latest round of fighting.
8: Hezbollah launched rockets at Israeli citizens in northern Israel. That was quite clear. It didn't hit because our air defense systems stopped the firing, but Hezbollah attacked us.
7: Israel says it struck military targets in Iran in response to Tehran's attack. The IDF also hit a petrochemical facility in southwest Iran. The IRGC accused Israel of starting a, quote, dangerous game by targeting the facility and responded by aiming at a similar facility in northern Israel. A spokesperson for Iran's foreign ministry said the U.S. is responsible for the consequences of this latest round of military action. In a briefing to journalists, Esmael Baghaei said, quote, no one believes that the Israeli regime would take any action without coordination with the United States. The Houthi rebels in Yemen, meanwhile, launched a ballistic missile towards Israel on Monday morning. The Iran-backed group says it will block Israeli maritime navigation in the Red Sea and say that they will consider any movement to be a target. Willie Lowry, CBC News, Jerusalem.
6: The restart in fighting between Israel and Iran is affecting oil prices. A barrel of Brent crude jumped to more than $97. Brent is the international benchmark. That cost is well above pre-war prices. The latest fighting also caused European markets to dip. Some investors are worried the price increase could push up inflation. An earthquake has shaken parts of the southern Philippines. At least 19 people are dead. Dozens more are hurt. In Digos, Mindanao, elementary school students run when a roof collapses nearby. The epicenter of the 7.8

0: magnitude earthquake was just off the southern coast of the island, and it set off a meter-high tsunami. Many residents in coastal towns ran to higher ground. This is the strongest earthquake to hit the Philippines since 1990. Chinese President Xi Jinping is in North Korea. He is on a rare visit for talks with President Kim Jong-un. The meeting is expected to reinforce ties between the two communist nations. Discussions may look at boosting bilateral trade. China is North Korea's most important economic ally. It is Xi's first official visit to North Korea in 7 years and his first trip outside of China in 2026. A trial begins today for the man accused of causing the Palisades fire in California. The fire killed 12 people. Thousands of homes and businesses are gone. Steve Futterman has the latest.
1: It was last October that federal officials filed charges.
2: Today, we are announcing the arrest of 29-year-old Jonathan Rindernecht for igniting a fire that ultimately burned down the Palisades.
1: First Assistant U.S. Attorney Bill Assaley made the announcement. Rinderknecht isn't actually accused of setting the Palisades fire on January 7th. He's accused of setting a different fire, the Lockman fire, a week before, just past midnight on January 1st.
2: He exited the car, walked up a nearby trail, took iPhone videos at a nearby hilltop, and listened to a rap song whose music video included objects being lit on fire.
1: The Lockman fire was pretty much put out by fire crews, but not completely. It smoldered underground for a week, then resurfaced and exploded into the Palisades inferno. The key issue will be the cause of the Lockman fire. Defense attorney Steve Haney says his client is innocent. His theory is that the fire was unintentionally set by New Year's Eve celebrants.
3: He was in the area. And like many people, he was on the hill that night to watch the fireworks right at midnight.
1: The prosecution will also attempt to show that Rinderknecht, an Uber driver, was agitated on New Year's Eve about a former relationship. One key piece of evidence could be a ChatGPT conversation where the defendant asks, "Are you at fault if a fire is lit because of your cigarettes?" Steve Futterman, CBC News, Los Angeles.
0: People in BC's Lower Mainland are now under the strictest water use restrictions in years. Officials say the region's snowpack is much lower than usual. And as Dan Burr reports, they're pleading with residents to reduce water use as summer nears.
4: Business has been blooming at this Vancouver Garden Center, but the talk is all about water. Or a lack of it.
5: I've already thought differently about not planting any flowers this year.
4: The regional government has now imposed the tightest water restrictions in a decade. Linda Parkinson, Metro Vancouver's Water Services Director, points to a number of factors.
6: Historically low snowpack. We have forecasts for a very hot and dry June and into the summer.
4: Stage 3 water restrictions mean no lawn watering, no car washing at home, and no filling up or topping up pools and hot tubs. People can still hand water gardens, trees, and shrubs, though. Garden Center Manager Laura Doney says they're trying to educate.
7: Talking to people about plants that can handle drought.
4: Metro Vancouver's 3 million residents use about a billion liters of water a day, and that spikes in the summer. Officials warn the demand on the region's 3 reservoirs was already up. Zafar Adil is executive director of the Pacific Water Research Center at Simon Fraser University.
8: Canadians tend to be one of the highest water users per capita basis in the world. So we need to be a bit more aware of what we are using.
4: Another concern is maintenance. A major water pipe that runs through Vancouver's Stanley Park is shut down so crews can build a new water supply tunnel. Officials say they'll review the Stage 3 restrictions once the pipe is reopened later in the summer. Dan Burritt, CBC News, Vancouver.
0: Former Supreme Court Justice Louise Arbour becomes Canada's 31st Governor General today. Her swearing-in ceremony is this morning. It will mark the first vice-regal appointment during King Charles' reign. Arbour brings a legal legacy to Rideau Hall. She served on the Supreme Court of Canada. She gained international recognition as the chief prosecutor for the United Nations War Crimes Tribunal. Her term included the indictment of former Serbian President Slobodan Milosevic for genocide. Prime Minister Mark Carney and outgoing Governor General Mary Simon are expected to attend today's event. A Nova Scotia man is blaming TD Bank for thousands of dollars taken from his account. He says he was hacked, and he wants to know why the financial institution

0: sent. But Ahmed, who does payroll for the Maritime Coast Guard, says not so.
1: I did not receive anything.
0: Bank records show he usually only sends small transfers, never in the thousands, and not from his line of credit. Strong indicators the e-transfers were out of character, says cybersecurity expert Claudio Popa.
2: The argument being that he did this intentionally doesn't hold up. And if he did it negligently, then we have not been presented with the information.
0: Popa says Canada lags behind other countries for fraud protection, like the UK, Singapore, and Australia, where banks have to reimburse customers if they can't prove gross negligence. We asked Finance Minister François-Philippe Champagne why the government ignored recent calls for similar protections from consumer groups, even the banking ombudsman. He didn't answer the question.
3: Well, we're going to be consulting. Like
0: TD wouldn't say what evidence it has Ahmed's account wasn't hacked and has started clawing back monthly payments from Ahmed, including interest. Erica Johnson, CBC News, Vancouver.
4: And that is the latest national and international news from World Report. I'm Marcia Young.

0: Welcome to Information Morning. I'm Preston Mulligan, in for Portia Clark. Good morning. It's Monday, June the 8th, and coming up in this hour of the show on Community Contact, from an eyesore to eco-conscious art, we'll bring you the story behind a school of fish on a school fence in Petit Revere. We'll hear about a tool used by Environment and Climate Change Canada to allows them to measure just how much we can blame weather events on climate change.
1: Most of the events are made at least twice as likely by human-induced climate change.
0: And we'll hear how a project to help patients better understand disease at the IWK was inspired by a patient asking for a visual of their own cells.

0: And Liam Green is here in this morning for Matt Brand, keeping an eye on traffic and weather. Hello, Liam. Welcome to the work week. Looks like we're going to have some sunny weather ahead.
1: Yeah, exactly. Sunny weather. Looking at the forecast, we will have to wait for it, though, unfortunately. But glancing at the webcams of Nova Scotia, lovely sunrises right now in Digby and Parsborough. However, the forecast from Tina Simkin says mostly cloudy skies in the east with chances for showers this morning. However, folks in the western mainland should be waking up to a nice sunrise, including those in Digby and Parsborough, as I just said. 19 degrees the high for this Monday today, with northerly winds keeping things nice and cool for us. Tonight, the skies will remain mostly clear, with some fog patches developing into the overnight hours with a low of 6 degrees. Looking ahead to Tuesday and the longer range, more sun expected with a mix of sun and clouds in the forecast for tomorrow. Temperatures jumping back up to the mid-20s as well, with a high of 25 degrees expected for tomorrow. Wednesday looking like it will continue the streak of nice weather for this week as well, seeing sunny and highs again in the mid-20s. Right now, 7 degrees in Berwick, 7 degrees in Antigonish, and 7 in Hubli. As far as traffic is concerned, it's pretty quiet out there. But if you do see anything, let us know on the traffic line. That number, 902-222-3802.
0: Thank you, Liam. Gareth Hampshire is in the newsroom with headlines. Hi, Gareth.
2: Hi, Preston. Coming up at 6:30, cattle farmers in the region are staying vigilant. This is because of a case of New World screwworm in a calf in the U.S. The Canadian Food Inspection Agency says this is a flesh-eating parasite. And while not likely to establish itself in Canada, farmers remaining vigilant, making sure that when moving between farms, they're washing hands, clothes, and boots. And insurance companies could be changing the way they calculate wildfire risk, in part because of what happened in the fires outside Halifax 3 years ago. Now, instead of using wildfire history, some are using technology to take a more predictive approach. The Insurance Bureau says the devastation in Upper Tantallon alone pointed the need to improve risk assessment. These and other stories coming up at 6:30.
0: Thank you, Gareth. 13 minutes after 6 o'clock. A Petite Riviere Elementary School, an ugly chain-link fence there, has been given a glow-up. It's thanks to an art project that carries a climate message. More than 100

0: painted fish have been placed on the fence, with more to come. Our community contact for Petite Revere, Tara Jaskowiak, has this story. Her kids go to that school, and it was her idea to put up the fish. And Tara is on the line now. Good morning, Tara.
1: Good morning.
0: Tell me about this fence. What made you look at this fence at your kids' school and think, I know what this needs, fish?
1: Well, a few different reasons, but I used to live in Victoria, BC, and I remember always, you know, riding my bike around the city and seeing schools with these fences up and it just being covered in beautiful little fish. So I thought it would be a really neat addition to all of the art that is already at the Petite Revere Elementary School. Mm-hmm. You know, both inside the school and also outside already, there's a local artist. Her name is Anna Bald, and she has painted these three beautiful, huge, colorful pieces of art that were on the sides of the Broadcove Hall for a couple of years. And when they replaced some siding, they needed to find a new home for them, so they donated them to the school. So they sit on the side of the school, and then also there were some volunteers who painted a little shed by the garden. So that's quite colorful. So I thought it would fit in really nicely at the school.
0: Yeah, it sounds really cool. So after you come up with the idea to put the fish on the fence and gather all kinds of art, what happens next? Who do you have to consult with?
1: Yeah, so I pitched the idea to the School Advisory Committee, the SAC, and I've been on the SAC for a few years. And pretty much immediately, one of those members who is the literacy support teacher at the school, Miss B, she said, oh my gosh, I have the perfect book that will tie into this. It was a really sweet picture book about lots of different types of fish, different shapes and sizes. And she said, oh my gosh, we could read that book to the kids. We could tie it in, you know, thinking about curriculum ties and whatnot. So then they use the book and they use the fish and this art opportunities for every student in the school to paint their own unique fish. And the art piece was really, you know, a neat piece, but also the fact that the school is sits right on really on the banks of the Petite Revere, which is home to the endangered Atlantic whitefish. The students in the school talk a lot about the whitefish, so this was really just another way to tie in the importance of that protected watershed and those fish. So the fish are all cut out in the shape, like the profile of the whitefish. The kind of running joke now is, no, they're not sharks, they're whitefish. So, yeah.
0: And the project has kind of extended beyond the school boundaries. The ARC Adult Day Program in Bridgewater got involved as well. How so?
1: Yeah, so I have a couple of friends who work there. And so, you know, this idea, everyone was on board. And then the next question was, how are we going to cut out 150 Atlantic whitefish? We don't have the skills to do that as an SAC. So, again, I went out and I pitched it and I popped into the ARC. And they immediately were also on board. And, you know, while I was on the spot, they printed out this profile. And you say, how does this look? This is exactly what the whitefish looks like. So there is a small team of three clients at the ARC, and they got to work right away. They were tracing out the profiles and cutting them and sanding them. And there's two little holes that were drilled in each fish, and they're all three different sizes of fish to help make the mural kind of swim. So they were on board, and they also came out to the spring fair as well to see the project and enjoy sort of the community part of it as well, which is great.
0: Are these fish made out of wood?
1: They are, yeah.
0: Okay. So there's lots of cutting and then lots of sanding, as you said. Yeah, that's no easy job.
1: Yeah, it was a huge project. So we're so grateful they came on board.
0: So what happened at the school fair?
1: Yeah, so the school fair was held on May 23rd. The fair only runs 2 hours. Mind you, there's, you know, I would say hundreds of volunteer hours that happened beforehand and behind the scenes to make this fair such a success. You know, it's a little school that could, and this fair raises on average about $10,000 within 2 hours. So we had a table at the fair set up with some extra whitefish. and paint, and we welcomed community members to contribute to the mural project as well. So it's not just students' fish that are up there. Community members had a chance to paint their fish, and we'll put a protective coating on them, and we'll add those to the fence, and we'll be able to continue adding more fish as more students come into the school and different events.
0: Mm-hmm. How do you get the fish up on the fence? You sand them, and then you put some zip ties on them. Did all of that, did they get put up before the spring fair?
1: Yeah, so a couple of days before the spring fair, we installed it. So one of our wonderful teachers, who is much more creative than myself, she, Ms. Sheaves, directed sort of where, how the fish were to be placed on the fence. So the principal and I, Mr. Rodding, were really just there, you know, putting the zip ties in the fish and then affixing them to the fence where Ms. Sheaves said that they should go. And it looks really, really beautiful the way that she had us install them. It has the fish sort of swimming towards the river in almost like a wave-like pattern. Like there's a huge school of fish swimming towards the river. And it's also the way she had them put it on the fence in the location on the fence also now provides a really colorful, beautiful backdrop to the school's outdoor stage that they have. So you're looking at the stage and you see this beautiful wave of fish. And then beyond that is the school garden with fruit trees and veggies and that beautiful artwork that the volunteers did. So it was really lovely.
0: What a nice project. Congratulations on that. So how many fish are up there, and do you plan to cut out more and put more up?
1: Yeah, so we have about 120 fish up on the fence already, and there's, I think, another 50, I think, that we have painted and ready to add to the fence. And the idea that, you know, next year with a new group of pre-primaries attending Petite Riviere, they'll all have a chance to, you know, go take a look at the mural, and I'm sure they'll be reading that book that Miss B mentioned and then painting their own fish. And there's definitely some things in the works about how to have more community members paint their own fish as well. And yeah, they'll keep adding to it, which is a really, really neat project, I think.
0: It's awesome. It sounds like a fun new tradition for that school down there. Thank you, Tara.
1: Oh, you're welcome. Thank you.
0: Tara Jaskowiak is our community contact for Petite Riviere. We reached her at her home in Crosstown. Tomorrow we will hear the news from Liverpool.
2: Did you ever do any of those fun projects, Preston?
0: I did over the years. Yeah.
2: Mm-hmm. Yeah. We in elementary school did wood cutouts of our bodies, and they're hung on my current still elementary school fence. Shout out Waverly Memorial Elementary School. I'm still there.
0: Yeah,
2: I'm
0: no
2: one
0: way.
2: Of the very few up still there. I say this because looking at the weather, it'll be nice out there. And just looking at the forecast, 19 degrees the high for this Monday today, with north winds keeping things cool for us. Low tonight of 6 degrees with clear skies. Right now, 7 degrees in Petite Riviere, 7 in Liverpool just down the road, and 8 degrees in Bedford.
3: 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So on Sunday, June the 14th, there will be two performances, 12:30 and 6:30. 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Thank you.
0: And thank you. 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And if you have a public event you'd like to share, call our talkback number, 1-800-582-5526. It's 23 minutes after 6 o'clock. Well, as we much... we're looking forward to this warmer weather. It seems like it's suddenly upon us. And we also know that these warmer months can bring flooding, heat waves, drought, and wildfire. When severe weather hits, we often hear how much climate change contributed to the event. For example, last August's heat wave in Nova Scotia was made at least 10 times more likely because of climate change. To come up with that number, federal scientists use something called a rapid attribution system. Nathan Gillett is a research scientist with environment and climate change in British Columbia, and he spoke with Information Morning's Fliss McGregor.
4: What is the rapid attribution system?
5: So it's a system that allows us to say how much human influence affected extreme events that have happened in Canada. So, for example, after a heat wave has occurred, we can analyze that event, and then we can make a statement like, this event was at least twice as likely because of human-induced climate change.
4: What sort of weather events does it analyze?
5: Yeah, so we are analyzing hot extremes, so heat waves, as well as cold extremes, and extreme rainfall events. And we're doing this over, for the temperature extremes, it's over 17 different regions across Canada. And for the rainfall events, it's over smaller regions, 89 regions across Canada.
4: Okay. How does it come up with the result, less likely or more likely?
5: Yeah, so we use climate model simulations, and we're comparing the climate of the present day with human influences, with current levels of greenhouse gases, with another climate without human influence, so a pre-industrial climate with lower levels of greenhouse gases. And we look first in the present day climate, we see, you know, how often do we get this kind of heat wave, say, how often does it occur? And then we compare that with the pre-industrial climate to see how often it occurred in the pre-industrial climate. And that allows us to say, well, right now it's happening, say, twice as often because of human-induced climate change. So that's how we get those results.
4: In the work that you've done so far since 2024, when you first started using this, what kind of results are you seeing?
5: Well, heat waves across Canada have been made more likely by human-induced climate change. The results that we analyze, most of the events are made at least twice as likely by human-induced climate change. And it varies a bit depending on the event and the region. There are some events like a heat wave in Atlantic Canada last August that was one of the most extreme events of the season, that was made at least 10 times more likely by human-induced climate change. That was the 13th of August last year.
4: You say this is a rapid result. How rapid is it?
5: That's a good question. So the observed data that we use, there's a lag of about 5 or 6 days there. So we are only able to do the analysis about 6 days after the event. And then we get the results pretty quickly after that. But there is some lag in publishing those results to the website, which we're working to reduce that. I would say that the results will be on the website within 2 weeks of an event. So
4: okay.
5: It's fairly rapid. We could certainly do more to get it even more rapid. But if we were to do like an individual event attribution study on an event, you know, that might take months or even years. So we're certainly talking a lot faster than that.
4: And who uses this information?
5: Well, we make the results available to the public, to the media. They're posted on the Canada.ca website. But we're increasingly looking to provide the data to stakeholders, to people working on adaptation, climate change adaptation across Canada, so that to help those people understand when an extreme event occurs, to help them understand whether that event is made more likely by human-induced climate change and whether it's going to be made even more likely in the future to help plan the climate change adaptation measures. So that's something that the Canadian Centre for Climate Services is working on.
4: One of the things that occurred to me is it seems like, and you just said this, that so many, heat waves at least, are often very much attributed to human-induced climate change. At a certain point, are we even going to need to attribute, or do you think we'll always need a tool like this?
5: I think it's useful for, as well as comparing with the pre-industrial climate, we can also compare with the future climate to understand how the probability or the frequency of events is going to increase in the future. And I mean, you're absolutely right. We know that heat waves are made more likely by human-induced climate change. But I think, quantitative information on how the frequency of those events is likely to change in the future will be useful for adaptation, for example, for people dealing with the consequences of heat waves, knowing if a certain heat wave is going to happen, you know, once a year, or if it's going to happen once every 10 years, would be important to help that kind of adaptation. So I think it has those kind of applications where kind of quantitative information on how likely these events are going to become will be

0: How confident can Canadians be reading this data? Like, how confident are you in what you are able to determine through this system?
1: We have high confidence in the results. We know from a lot of other literature that human-induced climate change is increasing the probability, increasing the intensity of heat waves across the globe. So, you know, our results provide some kind of quantification of that for Canada. But, you know, the big picture results, I would say, are well known from the scientific literature and are, you know, our results are consistent with that broader body of scientific literature. So I'd say we can be confident in our results.
0: Well, thank you so much for your time today.
1: No problem. Thank you.
2: 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He was speaking with Information Morning's Fliss McGregor. 40 seconds away from news time.
3: And shades of blue just barely outside of our window, mostly cloud still, and will remain the case. Mostly cloudy skies in the east with chances for showers this morning. This according to Tina's forecast. Folks in the western mainland should be waking up to a nice sunrise, though, at this point. 19 degrees the high for this Monday today, with northerly winds keeping things cool for us and the skies clearing later on today. Tonight, skies remain mostly clear with some fog patches developing into the overnight and a low of 6. Ahead to Tuesday in the longer range, more sun expected with a mix of sun and cloud in the forecast. Temps jumping up to the mid-20s as well, high of 25 degrees.
2: Very nice. Thank you. Liam, you're listening to Information Morning. It's 6:30.
4: Here is the CBC News for Nova Scotia. Good morning. I'm Gareth Hampshire. Thousands of long-term care workers across the province could be off the picket line and back at work as early as today. That is according to a social media post shared by the Canadian Union of Public Employees. The union said in a statement last night it has reached a tentative agreement. Workers at facilities across Nova Scotia have been on strike for 2 months. QP says it took intense negotiations to reach the agreement. The union represents employees at 36 care homes. Wages have been the main sticking point in the dispute. Insurance companies may be changing the way they calculate wildfire risk, according to a recent report from the Canadian Institute of Actuaries. Instead of using wildfire history to gauge risk, some are using technology to take a more predictive approach. The report says remote sensing technology like satellite imagery can determine risk assessments based on individual homes rather than neighborhoods. Amanda Dean is with the Insurance Bureau of Canada. She says the devastation caused by the Upper Tantallon wildfire alone pointed the need to improve risk assessment.
5: We want, as an industry, to avoid those things happening in other communities, and we want to play our part. And that's also why you see insurers and certainly associations, including actuaries, investing in understanding these types of risk a bit better, because it's not a matter of if. It's a matter of when.
4: Dean says these new tools provide real-time results and will allow homeowners to lower their own risks by following FireSmart Canada guidelines. Transit riders in Sydney and surrounding communities will soon have a new way to pay their bus fares. The municipality is rolling out a tap-and-pay method next week. The CBRN will have a flat fare of $2.50, which is the first increase in transit fares for over 30 years. Christina Lamy speaks for the municipality. She says the new system will make it easier for daily and infrequent transit users.
6: What we are seeing right now is a modernization of that that access point that just allows even a visitor or an infrequent user to just have that option of hopping on the bus. In some ways, it takes a lot of the pre-planning and pre-thinking out of it, because, I mean, you know, imagine you're trying to find the right change for something and how challenging that is today.
4: The new fare model rolls out next Monday. The Canadian Food Inspection Agency has banned the import of livestock from Texas due to a case of New World screwworm in a calf in the state. The CFIA says the flesh-eating parasite's not likely to establish itself in Canada, in part because of cold winters, but farmers say they're being asked to remain vigilant. Nathan Finney is a beef farmer in Sackville, New Brunswick. He's also the past president of the Canadian Cattle Association. Finney says the best thing farmers in the Maritimes can do to prevent any possible spread is to wash hands, clothes, and boots when moving between farms.
7: We're always on high alert, so, you know, there's no reason to panic or worry or think that this could grab a hold. But, you know, the strong message would be just continue to do your everyday

0: security protocols, and you know, it's just an eye opener and reason why we should maintain that and ensure that we're doing it all the time.
1: Finney says while farmers should keep an eye on the situation, for now, it is business as usual. The Halifax Lancers celebrated two lifelong riders and their horses with a Century Club ride. It's a recognition of horse and rider pairs whose combined ages total 100 years or more. The CBC's Molly McNaughton has the story.
2: Two lifelong equestrians and friends in Halifax recently became members of a Century Club through the Canadian Dressage Owners and Riders Association. Entry into the club requires riders to complete a dressage test, which is judged and scored. The rule is the horse and rider's combined age has to equal 100 years or older. 75-year-old Pat Steele participated in the event with Bud, a 28-year-old Halifax Lancer horse.
3: So usually every year we try to think of a goal that we're trying to do and improve in our riding, so that kind of became mine, and Terry was a little more reluctant, but I was sort of like, you're going to want to do it. You're going to be happy you did it when it's done.
2: This year, Bud is retiring to live the rest of his life in the countryside. That's not the case for Terry Arneson, who won't be retiring from riding anytime soon. The 76-year-old participated in the event with Candy, a 25-year-old horse who also lives at the stables.
4: The body gets stiffer and sore, and you know, as you get up in the 70s, late 70s, but I still feel pretty good. I go to the gym and I do Pilates and I do a dance class, all so I can keep riding.
2: Both Steele and Arneson are now members of the exclusive club, and they say they're not ready to ride off into the sunset anytime soon. Molly McNaughton, CBC News, Halifax.
1: And that is our news to this hour.
5: Thank you, Gareth. Still to come on the show, we will hear about the Selfie Project. That's a project offered by the IWK to patients managing cancer diagnosis and other disease, offering pictures of healthy cells to better understand the illness. Tina Simpkin is here now with a look at the weather forecast. Hello, Tina. Things look pretty good this week.
6: They do. Warming up, for sure. We keep on saying that, warming up, and then it gets cool again. But we had this strong storm, this strong area of low pressure that pushed through yesterday. And on the backside of this, we still have these northerly winds, which we're stuck with today. And that'll keep a cap on the temperatures for the most part, although we will warm up a little bit more across the western areas of the province, only because the system is exiting the region from west to east. And we've already seen the skies really starting to clear in the western tip of Nova Scotia, but we still do have some scattered showers in Pictou, Antigonish, and certainly into Guysborough County. Those showers will be tapering off and the skies will continue to clear from west to east throughout the day today, and we'll be left with lots of sunshine later on this afternoon. Still, those northerly winds will keep a cap on the temperatures and keep the temperatures feeling cool, but if you can block the wind and just get into that sunshine, I think temperatures are going to feel a lot better. But because of the winds holding at around 19 degrees today with that northerly wind, 20 gusting up to 50 kilometers per hour, and say Guysborough County, as well as Pictou and Antigonish County, we could experience gusts up to 60 kilometers per hour this morning, and then they will slowly back off. Tonight, the winds will become calm. They'll still be northerly, 6 degrees for the overnight lows, mostly clear skies tonight. And then tomorrow, we're back to a mix of sun and clouds, 25 degrees the high. That's more like it, feeling more like summer. Warmer through the valley and just a little bit cooler along areas of the coast, especially where that westerly wind hits directly on the shoreline.
5: All right. We got a few clouds lingering around us here outside our studios in Halifax, which I'm assuming are just going to move on.
6: They are going to move on, and then we'll have to need the sunglasses and remember where they're at.
5: Love it. All right. Thank you, Tina.
6: You're welcome.
5: That's Tina Simpkin. We are about 22 minutes away from 7 o'clock. Liam Green is here. Hello, Liam.
7: Hey, Preston. Yeah, and in traffic, we got a note for folks who travel along the Waverly Road that some road work will be starting up early this morning. So a section of road will have lane drops and stop-and-go traffic in place. They're between civic addresses, but that's right as you approach the overpass of the 118. Again, that's on the Waverly Road itself. Construction crews have been there for quite a while, actually, throughout the last couple of weeks, but it looks like stop-and-go traffic and lane drops will be there today. That'll be starting at about 7 a.m., so roughly 20-odd minutes from now it should be in place. It will remain in place until this Thursday. So again, a section of Waverly Road will have stop-and-go traffic and lane drops today. That's starting at 7 a.m. this morning and ending at 6 p.m. this afternoon and evening, with it remaining in place until Thursday. I say all this and repeat this because not much happening out on the roads this morning so far, but if you see anything, let us know. 902-222-3802 is the traffic line.
5: All right. Thank you, Liam. It's about 21 minutes away from 7 o'clock. Doctors at the IWK Health Hematopathology Lab are offering a unique experience to patients who have a leukemia diagnosis. It's called the Selfie Project, and it invites patients and their families to visit the lab and use its images of their own blood cells to better understand their diagnosis. Matthew Jodry's 8-year-old daughter, Alice, has leukemia. Now, after he, his partner, and Alice checked out the project, he spoke with the CBC's Alex Guy.
8: What was it like to be here today with Alice just to see everything that's going on?
9: Really fascinating to see everything that's happening behind the scenes, all the people that are working hard to make sure that she's getting the treatment that she needs. It's a real eye-opener, but I think it's an experience that anyone going through this would benefit from. It's so valuable to learn a little bit more. I think it helps a person, helps a family to cope when they can understand how it's all happening.
8: Mm-hmm. And I know Alice just talked a little bit, and I know she's tired, but from your perspective, what was it like to see her engaging with this and taking it all in?
9: Oh, it was great. She's starting to learn a little bit about all this, and I know it was a lot for her, but she thinks it's all pretty exciting and pretty cool that all these doctors and nurses and professionals are spending time on her. I think she thinks that's pretty neat.
8: Yeah. And was there anything that stood out to you today that maybe you didn't know, maybe about her own experience with leukemia or anything like that?
9: I think just the fact that she went from so few or so many cancer cells to so few in just a month of treatment, and seeing that illustrated on screen and kind of understanding that on a different level, it's really, really fascinating to see how effective these drugs can be and how quickly those cancer cells were eliminated. So it's a very cool experience.
8: And how long ago was she actually diagnosed?
9: She just in the middle of April, so we're just a month and a half into it here. So we've got a long, hard process ahead of us. Chemotherapy for another 2 years to make sure that she stays healthy, make sure those cancer cells stay away. But so we're still early days, but learning lots and getting by okay. Mm-hmm.
8: Was there anything I haven't asked you about yet that you might want other folks or other parents with kids who might benefit from something like this to know?
9: Well, I just think that the care that we're receiving here at the IWK has been incredible. We just feel so well taken care of, and I think with specifically a project like this, I just think that knowing the behind the scenes, seeing how the magic happens, if you like, it's just really important, really valuable for families, for children, for patients, as well as the families of those patients.
5: Matthew Jodry spoke with the CBC's Alex Guy. Alex also spoke with David Conrad. He is the division head of hematopathology at the IWK Health.
10: The Selfie Project is a patient-centered pathology education program that we've developed over the last 4 years. It started as an opportunity for leukemia patients to visit the lab and see their cells, learn more about their diagnosis, and get a good one-on-one chance to talk to the pathologist and ask questions that maybe they didn't have time or maybe they didn't think to ask when, they were going through treatment. It has since expanded to include solid tumor patients, lymphoma patients, sickle cell disease, and even I've had needle phobia. Kids come in and see me get my blood drawn. And then youth in care, so youth looked after by in foster homes or just outside of typical living arrangements, to learn more about health care and help with advocacy on that side of things.
8: Is this only just for youth that are coming through the IWK, or could other people come in for this?
10: So at the moment, it is in person, and it pretty much happens either here in my office or up in the anatomical pathology division. So we largely identify patients because they've come through the IWK, but in theory, this could be for people outside of the IWK as well. In recent years, we've put a lot of effort into expanding into an online presence, and digitizing some media and some teaching assets that could make this experience available pretty much independent of geography. So that's an area of expansion that we're, you know, really looking forward to developing.
8: Why was this something that you wanted to provide for patients, like to be able to come in and actually look at what's happening inside their bodies?
10: Yeah, it actually arose organically 4 years ago. There was a leukemia patient up on the floor, on the sixth floor, and he asked if he could see his cells. So that request came to me, and I put together the first selfie visit, and he enjoyed it, and you know, good word spread quickly to the other inpatients upstairs, and it wasn't too long before I got the second and third and fourth request. I lost my mom during COVID to cancer, and you know, she was a teacher, you know, a smart lady, and she had lots of questions, and she just, you know, couldn't understand. So, you know, to think if, you know, an adult, an informed adult would have trouble understanding, I couldn't imagine how hard it would be for a child. So I saw a lot of value in it. You could see understanding, like just, you know, the light switch goes on and they can see the cells. They're there one day, not there the next. Before and after pictures, I like to call those. And it just, the impact was very meaningful. So it's very enjoyable, and put a lot of effort into making it a good experience for the kids ever since.
8: And walk me through a little bit about some of what you actually show.
10: Yeah, I try to ask questions just to gauge what they already know and maybe how to best communicate. But from there, I go through what normal cells look like and what they do so that the patient and their family can understand, you know, why it makes you sick if those normal cells aren't there or if their function is gone. And then we show them what the bad cells look like, so that we can show them later on that they're totally gone as well. So we talk about what normal cells look like, what the bad cells look like, and really the process of how it all got diagnosed. And then the visit culminates with a tour of the lab so they can see just how big the operation is down here in the basement of the IWK where lab medicine really takes place.
5: Dr. David Conrad is the division head of hematopathology at IWK Health and the founder of the Selfie Project. He spoke with the CBC's Alex Guy. 15 minutes away from 7 o'clock.
7: Well, nice and sunny is forecast today, though looks like some of us will have to wait for it for now. Mostly cloudy skies in the east with chances for showers this morning. This according to Tina Simpkins' forecast. Folks in the western mainland should already be waking up to a nice sunrise, however. The sky is clearing from west to east as we move throughout the day today, then will remain mostly sunny. 19 degrees the high for this Monday, with northerly winds keeping things nice and cool. Tonight, the skies will remain mostly clear, with some fog patches developing into the overnight hours of tonight and a low of 6 degrees. Looking ahead to Tuesday and the longer range, more sun expected with a mix of sun and clouds in the forecast. Temps jumping back up to the mid-20s as well, with a high of 25 degrees tomorrow. Wednesday looking like it will continue the nice streak of weather for this week as well. Right now, 7 degrees in Middleton, 7 in Stellarton, and 8 degrees in the Prestons. In traffic, things are picking up, though it is still looking pretty quiet out there. If you do see anything out on the roads this morning, you can let us know on the traffic line. That number, 902-222-3802.
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0: That's Donovan Woods with Iowa, and you can see him live in a lot of venues across the province this June. To find out more, go to this website, donovanwoods.net. It's 8 minutes away from 7 o'clock, and Crystal Lee Ramelkan is here now with the Business Report. Hello, Crystal Lee.
1: Hey, good morning, Preston.
0: So the Bank of Canada is going to make its next interest rate decision this week. What are we expecting there?
1: Well, economists predict the central bank will hold its benchmark interest rate steady at 2.25% for the fifth time in a row on Wednesday. Now, economic data has not been particularly optimistic. I mean, the latest GDP data indicated the country was in a technical recession at the end of the first quarter. But then Friday's jobs report has, you know, somewhat balanced that out. The economy added 88,000 jobs and unemployment went down. And, you know, the bank's messaging could also shed some light on how it's navigating the ongoing geopolitical uncertainties. So Bank of Canada Governor Tiff Macklem has not ruled out future adjustments, and he has said monetary policy may need to be nimble as the central bank watches the effects of the war in Iran on energy prices, along with the outcome of the upcoming review of the Canada-US-Mexico agreement. So analysts say bank officials will likely reiterate their message of needing to stay flexible but also cautious when it comes to future rate moves.
0: All right, I understand that some airlines are canceling flights. What's happening there?
1: Yes, that's right. So Sunwing Vacations Group, which includes WestJet Vacations, is suspending its Cuba operations indefinitely. So the announcement comes after, in April, the group canceled all service to Cuba from June 20th to October 9th. But now it looks like it's expanding that. Now, Sunwing did not cite the ongoing fuel shortage in Cuba as the reason for the indefinite suspension, but it did reference the hardship locals are facing right now. So it says it is mindful of the challenges currently facing local communities, tourism workers, and industry partners who rely on the sector. And Canada's major airlines initially suspended flights to Cuba in February when airports on the island warned they were running out of jet fuel. And so the U.S. capture of the Venezuelan president at the time, Nicolas Maduro, dried up shipments of oil to Cuba, effectively cutting off the nation's supply of aviation gas and fuel for its electrical grid. Now, the country's energy minister said last month that the island had completely run out of diesel and oil. And Air Transat service to Cuba remains suspended as well until the end of October. And packages to the island are currently not available for sale. So Sunwing says guests with existing trips to Cuba will be contacted with options, including rebooking to a different destination or taking a full refund.
0: Yeah, sad to see what's happening down there in Cuba. Mm. Just changing gears a little bit here, Crystal Lee. A nostalgic drink is coming back to Canadian shelves. What is that?
1: Yes, that's right. So frozen canned juice from concentrate is set to return to one of Canada's largest retailers. So Loblaw's no-name brand is bringing the drinks back. And the new assortment includes white lemonade, pink lemonade, limeade, grape punch, fruit punch, and berry punch. And the new products are expected before the end of June. So, you know, just in time for lemonade stand season. And the relaunch comes months after Coca-Cola discontinued its Minute Maid frozen juices. So at the time, the beverage giant's plant in Peterborough, Ontario, was the only producer still selling the concentrated products into the Canadian market. And other brands had been discontinued for years, with makers saying demand had waned. So frozen juice from concentrate was invented more than 80 years ago, but lost popularity over the decades. And the upcoming no-name juice will not come from a Canadian supplier, though Loblaw says there is no manufacturer producing frozen juice concentrate in Canada right now. And some Metro-owned store brands are also beginning to list frozen concentrate months after the retailer said it was considering options to replace the discontinued Coca-Cola product. But, you know, the Montreal-based retailer does not operate completely across Canada. And also an industry source tells CBC a Canadian company may be re-entering the frozen juice market, but details are not available yet about that.
0: All right. I don't mind some frozen concentrate. It's a cheaper option than the other drinks sometimes, right?
1: Yes, exactly. That's the thing. And, you know, if you're making a large quantity, like, you know, say a lemonade stand, or you're doing like a fundraiser at a school or something like that, it is definitely a much more economical option.
0: Mm-hmm, definitely. Krista Lee, thank you.
1: Okay, thanks, Preston.
0: Krista Lee Ramlakhan with the business news. Let's go to the newsroom now. Gareth Hampshire is there with headlines. Hello, Gareth.
2: Hi, Preston. Coming up in the news, a Truro area shelter is warning an encampment could form again. Last week, the town council authorized the cleanup of a wooded area near Millbrook First Nation, and the staff report described tents, campfire pits posing a wildfire risk, and debris. But an outreach center says there are still no options for people who've been living rough there. And we'll be hearing more about a program at the IWK helping young patients understand their illness by giving them a new perspective about what's happening and how they're reacting to treatment. This is the project that teaches patients to better understand their diagnoses by showing them images of their own selves. And Alex Guy has a report coming up.
3: Thank you, Gareth. Well, turning to the weather, nice and sunny is forecast for today, but we will have to wait for it, though, at least for some of us. Glancing at the webcam, still a lovely sunrise out towards Digby, Parsboro, that area right now. Mostly cloudy skies in the east right now, though, with shower chances this morning. Folks in the western mainland should be waking up to a nice sunrise, as I mentioned already. Skies clearing from west to east today as we move throughout the day, then we will remain mostly sunny. 19 degrees the high for this Monday, with northerly winds keeping that temperature nice and cool for us. Tonight, the skies will remain mostly clear, with some fog patches developing into the overnight and a low of 6 degrees. Looking ahead to Tuesday in the longer range, more sun is expected, with a mix of sun and clouds in the forecast. Temps jumping back up to the mid-20s as well, so it will be warm. High of 25 degrees tomorrow. Could be nice for some, frozen fruit juice.
4: Frozen concentrates and berry
3: punch. Yep. Wednesday looking like it will continue the streak of nice weather for this week as well, so you may want to stock up on said frozen juice concentrate. Right now, though, 7 degrees in Digby, 8 in Yarmouth, and 8 in Halifax. In traffic, things are picking up out there right now, seeing some spotty slowdowns on the Bedford Highway as you approach the Windsor Street Exchange. The exchange itself looking just a little busy right now, but nothing out of the ordinary, as is the case for most of the major arteries I'm seeing. Nothing out of the ordinary is the name of the game. However, if you do see anything out on the roads this morning, you can let us know on the traffic line. But before I give you that, just a note for folks traveling along the Waverly Road, some road work will start up right underneath the 118 overpass. In about 2 minutes or so. So just letting folks know about that. Otherwise, let us know what's happening up there. 902-222-3802.
0: Thank you, Liam. Well, we've been talking about drink tampering lately after two suspected cases in Halifax. Today, we'll hear from a UK charity that managed to get legislation changed there to make drink spiking a very specific criminal offense. We'll find out what that will mean for victims. That's coming up on Information Morning. I'm Preston Mulligan here with Liam Green. We're back after the news.
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6: 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In defense of being average and a look at how too much striving can lead many of us to failure or burnout, that's coming up on The Current.
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7: This is World Report. Good morning. I'm Marcia Young. Israel and Iran are once again exchanging missile fire. Each side is blaming the other for overnight strikes. It is the most significant military action between the two sides since a ceasefire 2 months ago. And now the Iran-backed Houthi rebels are firing attacks from Yemen. The CBC's Willie Lowry is watching developments from Jerusalem.
8: A war that was relatively quiet has suddenly dramatically picked up. Tehran sent multiple waves of ballistic missiles towards Israel on Sunday night and Monday morning, triggering sirens across much of Israel, including here in Jerusalem, where the sounds of air defense systems echoed across the city. The latest salvo comes after Israel decided to strike Beirut's southern suburbs on Sunday. Alex Gandler, a spokesperson at the Israeli embassy in London, says Hezbollah triggered this latest round of fighting.
9: Hezbollah launched rockets at Israeli citizens in northern Israel. That was quite clear. It didn't hit because our air defense systems stopped the firing, but Hezbollah attacked us.
8: Israel says it struck military targets in Iran in response to Tehran's attack. The IDF also hit a petrochemical facility in southwest Iran. The IRGC accused Israel of starting a, quote, dangerous game by targeting the facility and responded by aiming at a similar facility in northern Israel. A spokesperson for Iran's foreign ministry said the U.S. is responsible for the consequences of this latest round of military action. In a briefing to journalists, Esmael Baghaei said, quote, no one believes that the Israeli regime would take any action without coordination with the United States. The Houthi rebels in Yemen, meanwhile, launched a ballistic missile towards Israel on Monday morning. The Iran-backed group says it will block Israeli maritime navigation in the Red Sea and say that they will consider any movement to be a target. Willie Lowry, CBC News, Jerusalem.
7: An earthquake has shaken parts of the southern Philippines. At least 19 people are dead. Dozens more are hurt. In Digos, Mindanao, elementary school students run when a roof collapses nearby. The epicenter of the 7.8 magnitude earthquake was just off the southern coast of the island, and it set off a meter-high tsunami. Many residents in coastal towns ran to higher ground. This is the strongest earthquake to hit the Philippines since 1990. Louise Arbour becomes Canada's 31st Governor General today. Her swearing-in ceremony is this morning. It will mark the first vice-regal appointment during the reign of King Charles. Arbour brings a legal legacy to Rideau Hall. She served on the Supreme Court of Canada, and she gained international recognition as the chief prosecutor for the United Nations War Crimes Tribunals. Her term included the indictment of former Serbian President Slobodan Milosevic for genocide. The family of a BC boy killed in a boat crash wants to see new safety rules for some waterways. Last year, 10-year-old Lionel Hall was killed in a North Vancouver boat crash. As Ali Pettigrew reports, Lionel's family is hoping more enforcement and accountability will prevent similar tragedies.
10: Lionel lived larger than life. He was the happiest, most joyful child.
11: Shelley Clausen is remembering her son for his zest for life. A year ago, a speedboat collided with an inflatable tube carrying the 10-year-old in the waters off North Vancouver. RCMP arrested, then released a man who has not been charged. Police said speed and alcohol were being investigated as possible factors. The boy's family is now advocating for Lionel's Law, which would include amendments to the Canada Shipping Act, making it easier for officers to remove dangerous boaters.
12: When we looked at everything that went wrong that day, it really opened a can of worms in every direction, looking at water safety, marine safety, water enforcement. What we found was that even if reckless boating was reported, there was really no one to answer the call.
11: Lionel's family wants legislation to address reckless conduct, including excessive speed near swimmers or shore and ignoring navigation rules, and requires stricter licensing and testing requirements for anyone operating a boat. Chief Justin George of the Tsleil-Waututh Nation says they're also working with the family to implement a guardianship program for the nation to monitor waters.
13: We can intervene and have the ability to close the gap on what's lacking.
11: The Vancouver Fraser Port Authority has established a perimeter around the area Lionel Hall was killed with a speed limit of 5 knots. Ali Patarga, CBC News, Vancouver.
7: Dozens of schools are closed north of Tokyo. Officials are worried about bears and the safety of children. Black bears have been seen in the city of Utsunomiya over the weekend. People say one was running through neighborhoods and a park. Attacks by bears in Japan are on the rise. A record number of deaths and injuries have been reported so far this year. Many are in the nation's northeast. Voters in Peru may be waiting a while for results from the presidential election. In a campaign focused on crime and social issues, the result is now too close to call. Peruvians were tasked with choosing the daughter of a hardline ex-leader or a leftist congressman. Cody Weddle brings us the latest from Lima.
14: Serán días largos hasta conocerlo.
15: Keiko Fujimori says there will be long days ahead as vote counting continues. The 51-year-old right-wing candidate called for patience as results remained neck and neck with a winner unclear.
14: Sería irresponsable definir el resultado en base a una muestra, como es el conteo rápido.
15: She said that relying on a polling firm's estimate of the final vote count would be irresponsible.
16: Hay una ventaja importante que reafirma la voluntad del pueblo que quiere democracia y justicia.
15: 56-year-old leftist Roberto Sanchez called the results of that count an important advantage. It showed him leading Fujimori by 0.6 percentage points. Crowds outside the Lima hotel where Fujimori planned to speak initially celebrated after some exit polls showed her leading by up to 1.5 points. The daughter of former President Alberto Fujimori, Keiko, has run for president in the three previous elections and lost narrowly each time. The country's electoral authority said official results may not be available for a month. Cody Weddle for CBC News, Lima, Peru.
7: Conservative leader Pierre Poilievre will push a message of unity in Calgary today. The speech is part of his campaign to convince Albertans to remain in Canada. He also plans to call on Alberta to join fellow provinces to demand more from Ottawa. An excerpt from Poilievre's speech was provided to CBC News. In it, the Conservative leader says Albertans have been demanding the unblocking of resources and pipelines and respect for provincial autonomy. This fall, Albertans will vote on whether they want the province to hold a binding referendum on separating from Canada. A Nova Scotia man is blaming TD Bank for thousands of dollars taken from his account. He says he was hacked and he wants to know why the financial institution will not look into his claims. Erica Johnson has more in this Go Public investigation.
17: I am totally frustrated, totally angry.
18: Shakir Ahmed can't believe he's on the hook, $15,000 in debt, after someone made 10 transfers from his line of credit. A devastating loss, he says, almost one-third of his salary.
17: I'm not like a high-income guy. We have mortgage, car payment, kids.
18: TD says his IP address was used.

0: the UK, Singapore, and Australia, where banks have to reimburse customers if they can't prove gross negligence. We asked Finance Minister François-Philippe Champagne why the government ignored recent calls for similar protections from consumer groups, even the banking ombudsman. He didn't answer the question.
1: Well, we're going to be consulting.
0: TD wouldn't say what evidence it has Ahmed's account wasn't hacked and has started clawing back monthly payments from Ahmed, including interest. Erica Johnson, CBC News, Vancouver.
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3: Welcome back to Information Morning. I'm Preston Mulligan. Morning. It's Monday, June the 8th, coming up in this hour of the show, how a UK charity managed to change the legislation around drink tampering or spiking, and why the CEO says Canada should follow suit.
4: We've made spiking a specific criminal offence, so now we're going to find out the prevalence of these crimes, and it's going to help lots of future generations.
3: Beef prices have been soaring for years, and now it's chicken's turn. We'll talk to an expert about why the supply and demand factors are at play. And should your community do a fire risk assessment? We'll find out why it's a good idea and what that entails.

0: Some warm, dry weather is on the way this week. Liam Green is here with a look at the forecast and traffic. Hey, Liam.
1: Hey, Preston. Yeah, luckily we got some rain yesterday. But looking at the forecast, shades of blue sky appearing outside of our windows in waves right now. But looking at the webcams, nice and sunny already for folks along the South Shore, Yarmouth Shore, and even Annapolis Valley already. Looking at the forecast from Tina Simkin, sunny for most in the west with mostly cloudy skies and chances for showers in the east this morning. The sky's clearing from west to east as we move throughout the day today. Then we'll be sunny across the board once those clouds clear. A cooler high of 19 degrees for today, with northerly winds keeping that temp down below the 20s. Tonight, the skies will remain mostly clear, with some fog patches developing into the overnight with a low of 6. Tomorrow, the sun should continue to shine, with a mix of sun and cloud expected. Temps jumping back up to the mid-20s as well, high of 25 degrees expected. Tuesday evening looking clear again with a warmer low of 14. And to the longer range Wednesday, looking like it will continue the streak of nice weather. We're seeing sunny again with highs again in the 20s. Right now, 7 degrees in New Salem, 8 degrees in New Minas, and 7 in New Ross. In traffic, things are picking up, but it looks like that's just volume. If you do see anything, though, let us know. 902-222-3802 is the traffic line.
0: All right, thank you, Liam. Let's go to the newsroom. Gareth Hampshire has headlines. Hello, Gareth.
2: Hi, Preston. Here are some of the stories coming up at 7:30. The union representing striking long-term care workers says a tentative agreement has been reached, means staff could return to work today. QP Nova Scotia announced the update in a social media post that did not include details about the deal. And those devastating wildfires outside Halifax 3 years ago are being cited as one reason insurance companies are using new models to determine premiums based on wildfire risk. Rather than looking at historical modeling, new technology can determine risk on a home-by-home basis. And the CBC's Vernon Ramasar has the details in a report at 7:30.
0: All right, thank you, Gareth. 13 minutes after 7 o'clock. Halifax Regional Police are still investigating two suspected drink tampering incidents. Both happened on May the 17th in downtown Halifax, and in both cases, women required medical attention after drinking small amounts of alcohol. Police said it's difficult to track statistics on drink tampering because of the way those reports are entered into the system, and that's been an issue across Canada and abroad. But it's something advocates have successfully fought to change in England. Don Dines is the CEO and founder of a charity called Stamp Out Spiking. And just a warning, this conversation discusses sexual assault. Good morning, Don.
3: Good morning, Preston.
0: So as I understand it, the issue here is that drink tampering reports all get lumped in under the same category as, quote, administering a noxious substance, as it's called under the criminal code here. And that's a very broad category. Is that similar to what was happening?

0: in England.
1: It was, and we've got 43 separate police forces across the UK. So I contacted every single one of them and requested their freedom of information data about 5 years ago. And then I found out it was impossible because spiking is recorded in so many different ways. So there was no way we could find out the true scale of the problem.
0: What do you mean when you say it was entered in very different ways?
1: Well, if somebody got spiked and they unfortunately got sexually assaulted, raped or robbed, then the higher crime would show, but the spiking wouldn't. So you would find out that somebody, a male or a female, got raped, but it wouldn't show it was a drug facilitated rape. So we couldn't find out the true scale of the problem. Like, we've got quite a few people who are spiking people now, especially across our capital for robbery reasons. So they'll go to a bar, they're having a lovely night out. If they're wearing a nice watch, if someone sees they've got some, you know, car keys that they put on the side and they think that they want to steal something from them, then they'll put something into people's drinks. And we've also had some injection spiking. So, you know, it's really... globally, this issue really needs everybody to be looking at it now. We've seen through the Epstein files that spiking was taking place. We've seen Giselle Pellico case in France, which was a domestic spiking. Her husband had been spiking and raping her and getting other men to come in and rape her. So it's just been dreadful, Preston. It really has. And I really feel like England are leading the way forward on this. And we've had quite a few people who've contacted us from Canada who've told us that they've had mind-rendering drugs put into their system, you know, and they're not gaining any sort of justice, the same as what's been happening in the UK. And, you know, it's time for change. It really is.
0: Well, it sounds like you've had some success there with your organization. Can you tell us about the fight to get that legislation changed?
1: Oh, well, it's taken me about 20 years. So what I done after I contacted all of the police forces, then I started meeting with our MPs, that's our ministers in Parliament. I started a petition. I got five cross-political parties who all agreed that spiking needed to be updated in law because it's like it's antiquated legislation that needs to be updated.
0: And so how is the new legislation different then?
1: So that law just got passed a couple of weeks ago. The new legislation now makes spiking a specific criminal offence. So that means it has to be recorded in a way that the police can find out how prevalent these crimes are. Our security industry, so the people who work on the doors, like to protect you when you're going in and out of pubs and nightclubs, they've now made it mandatory so that all the security officers have to have a level of knowledge on spiking issues. And now that we've got this law changed, now we're going to find out the prevalence of these crimes. We're going to be able to see how they're recorded, and it's going to help male and female victims and lots of future generations against these. They're like invisible crimes, really.
0: Mm-hmm. And I understand you started this organization, Stamp Out Spiking, after you were targeted by drink tampering yourself. What does this all mean to you personally?
1: Oh, I can't tell you, Preston, what it means. I've been a bit like Tigger, you know. I've been jumping around because I've been so excited after all these years. And some of the male and female victims I've spoken to all through this journey who've been telling me the most horrific accounts of how their drink's been tampered with, they've gained no justice. This is for them, really. You know, this is going to mean such a difference to future public safety. It really is.
0: Thanks so much for telling us about this.
1: No worries. Thank you for having us on, Preston. And if there's anything we can do and share any resources to Canada, please reach out to us at Stamp Out Spiking, and we're quite happy to share our journey and any safeguarding tips that we can.
0: Dawn Dinas is the CEO and founder of Stamp Out Spiking. We reached her in London, England. Liam.
2: Well, looking at Tina Simpkins' forecast for the day,

0: sunny for most in the west, though mostly cloudy skies with chances for showers in the east this morning. And along folks along the South Shore, Yarmouth Shore, and Annapolis Valley already waking up to some nice sun. Skies will clear from west to east as we move throughout the day today. Then sunny across the board is what I'm seeing. A cooler high of 19 degrees today with northerly winds keeping that temp down to below the 20 degree mark. Tonight, the skies will remain mostly clear with some fog patches developing into the overnight hours and a low of 6 degrees. Right now, 9 in Bridgewater, 8 degrees in Amherst, and 8 in Spryfield. In traffic, things are picking up, seeing some spotty slowdowns as you approach the Windsor Street Exchange from the Bedford Highway. The exchange itself looking a little busy at the moment. Also seeing the 102 on the inbound right onto Bears Road looking busy as you head up towards Connaught Avenue. Seeing the Armdale roundabout looking fairly decent, and seeing the Forest Hills extension looking pretty good as well. Any of those slowdowns seem to be just volume at the moment. If you do see anything out of the ordinary, though, let us know. 902-222-3802 is the traffic line.
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1: Well, if you pay close attention to the cost of groceries, you've likely noticed the price of chicken is on the rise. It's the latest product in the meat aisle to see a significant spike, and there's no indication those prices will come down anytime soon. Here to break down the factors at play is Tyler McCann. He is the managing director at the Canadian Agri-Food Policy Institute. Good morning.
6: Good morning, Preston. Great to be with you.
1: What are some of the headline reasons for the rising cost of chicken?
6: You know, the big one is that we keep eating more protein. Demand for protein, and you talk about that meat aisle, has been up. It's been up for the last 6 years. And really what we're seeing is, the industry having a hard time keeping up. Mm-hmm. We're at record chicken production in Canada, but it doesn't seem to be enough to meet Canadians' demand.
1: What is it about protein? I mean, you can get protein, lots of different sources for that. I mean, not just chicken.
6: That's right, and I think in general what we've seen is consumers in North America and around the world really interested in animal proteins. They think they see that health benefit that product for it. Beef has really been the leader in this. I think we've been talking about beef prices going up for the last couple of years, but often what we see is that entire meat aisle move together. So when beef goes up, chicken goes up, and pork goes up, and that's what we're seeing right now. And I think we're all a little bit surprised in the industry that we haven't seen demand start to get soft, because prices have been high on these proteins for years now, and consumers still seem to have an appetite for them.
1: Mm. What is it about the meat aisle that it all kind of works in tandem that way, like beef, pork, and chicken? Is it because everyone's shopping in the meat aisles more?
6: That's right. And so if somebody looks at hamburger today and they see hamburgers more expensive than chicken breast, which is something that's happening now. It's not normally how it happens. People will switch from the hamburger to the chicken breast. And I think the other thing that's important to understand is that, you know, these are biological systems. You know, it's the supply chain just doesn't increase on a dime. And when we look at beef and chicken in particular, we've had a hard time wrapping up. So, you know, we are not producing as much chicken as we could be in Canada. That's largely because of avian influenza and this long impact that's having on the sector. And the beef side, we're just having a hard enough time raising enough cows to raise enough calves that will turn into the to the product in the meat aisle.
1: Even with the avian flu factor, I mean, the scale at which, you know, chickens are raised and consumed is just enormous.
6: That's right, and we are not only are we producing record amounts of chickens, we're importing record amounts of chickens. This is something that one of the benefits of the Canadian system is that it's a little bit more resilient. We've been more stable than the United States, but that means that we can't quite ramp up as quickly as it is in the United States, and so that makes it a challenge. One of the good news is that we do see this continuous increase in production. So it is getting there. It's just not getting there quite fast enough to keep prices stable. Mm-hmm. The other thing to keep in mind is that the prices that farmers are paid in Canada have actually been relatively stable. They've gone up a little bit over the last year, but they're not going up as fast as the prices in the stores are.
1: What about drought and high production costs? That forced the price of beef up a few years back. Similar for chicken?
6: Less of an issue for chicken. The avian influenza is more of an issue. Again, the chickens are raised in a barn. They're raised on corn, soybean, other feeds like that. And so the drought is less of an issue there. It really is avian influenza. We've had some good years and some bad years for avian influenza. And what will happen is if it gets into a breeder flock that are really kind of the start of that chicken supply chain, it can take a long time. It can take years for that supply chain to recover because you have to produce more of those new breeding hens.
1: Mm. Chicken falls under a supply management system in this country. How does that affect the price?
6: So it keeps the price. So it's important to separate kind of price and production. So what it does is manages the price that producers are paid. And those have gone up a little, but have been relatively stable. What supply management does is it controls the amount of production that there is. And so we've seen production quotas increase. We're, again, at record chicken production in this country. But all of that is somewhat disconnected from what consumers see at the grocery store. And there we know that there's other factors. There's the cost of labor. There's the cost of operating the grocery store. All of that gets added into that. That's reflected in the price the consumer actually pays. And so supply management is keeping things stable. You could argue that it's not fully increased as much as it could, but we are not producing as much chicken as supply management would let us produce because of the impacts of avian influenza.
1: What about this GST rebate? The government's planning to give a one-time payment to millions of low- to middle-income Canadians on Friday. Do you think that will change the metrics around chicken? People be buying more?
6: So I think it's hard to know. Again, I think we continue to be a bit surprised that demand has been as solid as it is. I think if you look at the support that's going to those low-income Canadians that really need it, those are the ones that are really feeling the pressure of food prices. But it's not just food prices. It's the cost of living and all of these other things. And so we expect that a lot of that payment will likely go to help with the cost of housing. Really, it's the cost of housing that has squeezed so many people's budgets over the last couple of years. That's really what they're struggling with. The average Canadian is still spending about the same amount of their household income on food as they were a couple of years ago. It's everything else that's really piled on that's made it worse, and it's the fact that we see food in the grocery store every time we go buy it that we really notice when those changes happen.
1: No doubt. Tyler, thanks for this.
6: Thank you.
1: Tyler McCann is the managing director at the Canadian Agri-Food Policy Institute. We are about 23 minutes now after 7 o'clock. Well, what would a space program on a First Nations reserve look like? That's what actor and screenwriter Adjoa Kapashisit is exploring in a new TV series he's developing called Sky World. Kapashisit is a self-proclaimed sci-fi indigenerd and no stranger to outer space. In 2024, he was the voice of Han Solo in the official Anishinaabemowin translation of Star Wars. Kapashisit told Unreserved host Rosanna Deerchild how traditional stories are informing Skyworld.
7: I think about doing indigenous futurisms and exploring space or science fiction, science fantasy, anything in that realm, is the fact that this is a traditional art form. You know, talking about what things are like beyond Earth is a traditional story. That is a traditional way that we've shared history and shared culture. And so when I started to really dig in, you know, when I started to become a creative who explored it, that was one of the first things that I really kind of sunk my teeth into, because it's just a part of us. It's always been a part of us because we've always lived on the land. But, you know, prior to all the light pollution of major cities and things like that, everybody was seeing the cosmos in a very different way than we get to on a daily basis, especially if you live in a major city. And so our connection to that was very different. And I think this is an opportunity for me to continue that relationship and to reaffirm that relationship that we have with the sky, that we have with the cosmos, and that we've always had.
1: Adjoa Kapashisit is an actor, a screenwriter, a playwright, and director of Ojibwe, Cree, and Jewish descent. And you can hear more this week on Unreserved. The show airs tomorrow at 1 p.m., or you can find it on the CBC Listen app. 50 seconds away from news time.
0: Well, when it comes to sky, we're not seeing too much of it outside of our window, mostly cloud, but some are starting to see some sunrise. So sunny for most in the west with mostly cloudy skies for us here in the east with chances for showers and that. This is according to Tina Simpkins' forecast. The sky is clearing from west to east as we move throughout the day today, then sunny across the board. A cooler high of 19 degrees with northerly winds keeping that temp down below the 20s. Tonight, the skies will remain mostly clear with some fog patches developing into the overnight hours with a low of 6 degrees. Right now, 9 degrees in Bridgewater, 8 in Amherst, and 8 in Spryfield. In traffic, things are picking up, but I'm seeing that's just volume. If you do see anything out on the roads this morning, let us know. 902-222-3802.
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8: Here is the CBC News for Nova Scotia. Good morning. I'm Gareth Hampshire. The union representing more than 3,000 striking long-term care workers in Nova Scotia says a tentative agreement has been reached, meaning staff could return to work as early as today. QP Nova Scotia announced the update in a social media post. It did not include details about the deal. A union spokesperson declined further comment, noting an official news release is expected today. In an email, a spokesperson for the Department of Seniors and Long-Term Care said it could only provide limited information until a vote takes place. The union represents employees at 36 care homes. The strike began 2 months ago. Relatives of long-term care residents have said the strike has meant fewer baths, more falls, and dietary adjustments. Wages have been the main sticking point. The devastating wildfire in Upper Tantallon 3 years ago is being cited as one reason insurance companies are using new models to determine premiums. A recent report by the Canadian Institute of Actuaries says rather than looking at historical models, new technology can determine risk on a home-by-home basis. The CBC's Vernon Ramasar has the story.
9: Nova Scotians traditionally thought of wildfires as a Western phenomenon. But that changed in 2023 when the Upper Tantallon and Barrington wildfires caused widespread devastation. Trish Murray lost her Hammonds Plains home in the 2023 fire. Surprisingly, when she rebuilt her home with the insurance money and her new home was more than double the insured value of her lost home, her premiums actually went down.
10: We're paying like 12% less, in fact. I asked them, how is that possible? And he said it's because it's new.
9: Her experience highlights a shift in how insurance companies calculate risk. For decades, insurers relied purely on history. If an area had never burned, it was classified as low risk. But climate change has made that approach outdated. Insurers are now using advanced tools like satellite imagery and laser scanning to assess individual properties. Mohan Sivapatham is a co-author of the Institute of Actuaries report.
11: If we are able to track with good confidence that homeowners are taking preventative actions, those could be used to also underwrite and price appropriately.
9: Murray says since the fire in her subdivision, Highland Park became the first in the Halifax region to earn an official Fire Smart designation. It's a national program that works to increase community wildfire resilience. Vernon Ramasar, CBC News, Halifax.
8: A Truro area shelter is warning an encampment will form again. Last week, Truro Town Council authorized up to $50,000 to clean up a wooded area near Millbrook First Nation. The staff report described makeshift tents, campfire pits posing a wildfire risk, and debris spanning multiple acres of Truro land. Stephanie Watson is with the Truro Housing Outreach Society and says accessing housing is not realistic for 8 people who were living rough until recently.
12: Ideally, we wouldn't open up any more shelters. We would just open up maybe more supportive housing units or specifically a place for what we call high acuity clients to kind of work on getting into market housing.
8: 2 years ago, an encampment formed on provincially owned land near Highway 102 in Lower Truro. A unique program at the IWK Health Center is helping young patients understand their illness by pulling back the curtain on what happens in the lab. It's called the Selfie Project and provides families a new perspective on how the cells in their bodies are reacting to treatment. The CBC's Alex Guy explains.
13: Do you think other patients should get a chance to see something like that too?
14: Yeah, probably, yeah. Alice Jodry is 8 years old, and back in April, she was diagnosed with leukemia. Now, a patient at the IWK, she was invited down to the hospital's Selfie Project in the hematopathology lab. The project aims to teach young patients to better understand their diagnosis by showing them photos or selfies of their own cells and how they react to

0: treatments. Alice's dad, Matthew, says she has a long road ahead of her, but this experience was helpful.
1: Knowing the behind the scenes, it's just a really important, really valuable for patients as well as the families of those patients.
0: Alice and her dad were given a presentation by Dr. David Conrad, the division head of hematopathology at the IWK. He's the founder of the project, which started 4 years ago.
2: It seemed to make a big impact on the families, and truthfully, it gave me a lot of job satisfaction. It is my favorite part of my job as a pathologist now.
0: The project has now expanded to include solid tumor patients, lymphoma patients, sickle cell disease, needle phobia, and kids in care to help them better understand healthcare. Alex Sky, CBC News, Halifax.
3: And that is our news to this hour.
4: Thank you, Gareth. Still to come, wildfire season is upon us. Coming up at 7:40, wildfire mitigation specialist Kara McCurdy will join us to talk about how to prepare your community and your home to reduce your risk. Tina Simpkin is here now with a look at the forecast. Lots of dry, sunny weather in the forecast, or at least some. Hi, Tina.
5: Hi, yeah. After today, I think we're in for a dry stretch. Now, there are thunderstorms in the forecast for New Brunswick for tomorrow afternoon, and I wouldn't be surprised to see some scattered showers forming with the heat of the day. We have that potential, but for widespread rain like we saw last night, we're going to have to wait until almost after the weekend before we see significant rain head in our direction. So it's going to get dry. Not so much today. We still have some scattered showers lingering in the eastern mainland and certainly some low-level clouds, even some fog patches. But those northerly winds really take your breath away this morning. It's not expected. Our temperatures are in the single digits, and we don't talk about wind chills until the temperatures drop below freezing, and we're not expecting that. But there's certainly a chill in the air today, so we'll definitely need to bundle up. And our temperatures are not going to go too far this afternoon, only highs in the teens, upper teens, around 17 to 18 degrees, even cooler along areas of the coast, especially where those northerly winds blow directly on the shoreline. So it's feeling more like maybe early spring this morning, and then we'll feel like summer once again tomorrow afternoon. Now, the good thing is today, those winds will slowly subside into the afternoon. We're going to get lots of sunshine from west to east across the province. We're already seeing beautiful clear skies, say, in the western tip of Nova Scotia, and it's just a matter of time before the clouds do clear from west to east. And a little bit later into the afternoon for the eastern mainland. So for Antigonish, Pictou, and Guysborough County, the clouds are going to stay fairly stubborn throughout the morning and then start to break into the afternoon. Tonight, we drop down to 7 degrees under clear skies. There could be some fog patches developing along areas of the coast. And then tomorrow, we're back to summertime, a high of around 25 degrees with light westerly winds between 20 to 30 kilometers per hour. So looking good for tomorrow, but just a chill in the air today because of those northerly winds.
4: It's the northerly winds. Yeah, once we get into the mid-20s, it looks like we're going to stay there for a couple of days.
5: It does, even upper 20s. And I wouldn't be surprised through the Annapolis Valley if some will be pushing 30 degrees both Wednesday through Friday.
4: All right. Good job, Tina. Thank you.
5: I'm working on it.
4: That's Tina Simpkin with the forecast, 23 minutes away from 8 o'clock. Liam Green.
6: Yeah, hey, Preston. So taking a look at things out on the roads, it's looking pretty busy now. Things picking up along the peninsula right now. Spotty as you come down the Bedford Highway to the Windsor Street Exchange. The exchange itself is looking pretty busy in just in all the directions. 102 inbound getting busier now, I'm seeing as well. Pretty slammed as you approach Bears Road. I'm seeing it's even reaching up towards. I'm seeing what looks like the Dunbrack Street exit, rather. So again, that's the 102 on the inbound. However, that seems to be the bulk of the issue, seeing that the Armdale Roundabout, Forest Hills Extension, and both bridges are moving pretty well for the moment. As always, if you do see anything out on the roads this morning, you can let us know on the traffic line. That number, 902-222-3802.
4: All right. Thank you, Liam. John Hancock is here now with sports. Hello, John.
7: Hi.
4: So let's start with the Canadian team has advanced to the American Hockey League Calder Cup final.
7: Yeah, we're talking about the Toronto Marlies, third time in franchise history, first time since 2018. They are off to the championship. They beat the Wilkes-Barre Scranton Penguins 2-1 in overtime to win the series in six. Alex Nylander, Willie's brother, got the series clinching goal. Don't know who they'll play yet. Chicago Wolves beat Colorado Eagles 3-2 on Sunday to force tonight's seventh game of the Western Final in Colorado. Another day off for the Stanley Cup. How do they outdo Game 3?
4: My goodness.
7: What a wacky game.
4: It's a fun game to watch.
7: Carolina down 4-0 in the third, came back and tied it, only to lose in double overtime to Vegas. And what a game for Mitch Marner. Three goals,

0: and an assist, and he had a chance to score on a penalty shot, on a breakaway. He could have had four or five goals. But anyway, game four in Vegas tonight. Oh, tomorrow night, sorry. Tomorrow night. It's basketball tonight, right?
1: Well, it's nice to see the Toronto team and what looks like a Leafs jersey doing so well. So
0: yeah.
1: Good luck to the Marlies.
0: Exactly.
1: All right, so the Toronto Tempo in the WNBA, another win for them.
0: Yeah, Brittany Sykes had 25 points, 85-68. They beat Chicago Sky. Isabel Harrison, who missed the first 10 games of the season with a thumb injury, finished with 14 points in her season debut, pleasing her coach, Sandy Brundello.
2: I've known Izzy for quite some time. So we have that relationship. We already had that trust over many, many years, and we got her here for a reason. Being a new team, you need those experienced players in the locker room. We have a lot of first timers, and she does it with empathy and compassion. She's just a great human being, and when they have success, you know, you love it. She puts so much into her teammates. It's great that she's getting obviously rewarded with her game as well.
0: Temple will host Connecticut Sun Wednesday night. The NBA final picks up again tonight, only this time in New York. The Knicks are up 2-0 on San Antonio. Josh Hart of the Knicks says, my gosh, the ticket prices are just preventing fans from coming, or the normal fan, to come and watch the games.
3: I kind of wish the ticket prices weren't as crazy as they are. I feel like a lot of people who are been waiting for this moment for a very long time, you know, unfortunately aren't able to get into the building with, you know, the cheapest ticket, $7,000-$8,000. That's ridiculous, but, you know, this should still be rocking, but obviously wish those were a little cheaper.
0: $8,000 for a ticket?
1: Wow.
0: Oh, boy. And to add to the chaos tonight at Madison Square Garden, President Trump will be there.
1: I saw that.
0: Yeah, he's a big Knicks fan.
1: And, you know, speaking of dramatic come-from-behind wins, the Jays had a pretty dramatic win over the Baltimore, the Rogers Center.
0: Yeah, they were down. They sent nine men to the plate in the sixth, went on and beat the Orioles 6-4 to win the series. They've had a number of come-from-behind wins. Mm. Canadian reliever Adam Mackle struck out two in the sixth and got the victory. They stay home, the Jays do, and host Philadelphia in Interleague Series. Patrick Corbin getting the start tonight. And 19-year-old Kimi Antonelli won Sunday's Monaco Grand Prix. It's his fifth straight Formula One win for Mercedes, and he leads the driver standings by 66 points. And in tennis at the French Open, Germany's Alexander Zverev won his first Grand Slam title, winning in five sets over Italy's Flavio Caboli. Russia's Mira Andreeva also winning her first Grand Slam title on the women's side earlier. Lots of good Canadian results over the weekend. Team results, check it out on our website, cbcsports.ca.
1: Johnny, thanks so much.
0: Take care.
1: It's John Hancock with sports. We're now about 17 minutes away from 8 o'clock. Well, a hot sunny day with a breeze sounds like a perfect summer weather. But as you know, those are also good conditions for wildfire. And after last summer's devastating fire in West Dalhousie, it's not surprising that many Nova Scotians are nervous about what this season might bring. Kara McCurdy is the director of wildfire resilience at Transitional Solutions Incorporated. And tomorrow afternoon, she is giving a virtual presentation to municipal officials in Atlantic Canada about how to reduce fire risk in communities. Tara, welcome back.
4: Thanks for having me.
1: So I've heard the host of tomorrow's virtual event, they're expecting about 100 people to sign up for your presentation, but so far more than 180 municipal reps from all over the Atlantic region are taking part. What runs through your mind when you hear that a topic like this has gotten so popular?
4: Well, I mean, the interest is increasing, you know, because communities are seeing that wildfire is no longer something that only happens somewhere else. You know, in Atlantic Canada, we're seeing longer, drier periods, extreme weather, and more people living in forested areas. So municipal officials and different groups are trying to prepare before a fire actually happens.
1: Okay, and you've been talking about, you'll be talking about the community fire risk assessment. What does that entail?
4: So the risk assessment itself looks at local conditions that could increase wildfire risk or make response more difficult for fire departments. And that includes vegetation, fuels, the distance between homes and forested areas, access egress, definitely water supply, any steep terrain, road networks, critical infrastructure people don't think of as important, but is important to communicating the evacuation alerts and response, emergency planning, public education. They also we also look at fire service readiness and whether or not they have the equipment and training to help out in wildland fires. And we also look at areas where people live, work, or recreate near mm-hmm. wildland fuels.
1: How common is it these days for communities in Nova Scotia to do the kind of risk assessment you recommend?
4: It's starting to increase, you know, with the amount of fires that we're seeing in, you know, the past couple of years. Officials now realize that their plan doesn't just cover, or their plan doesn't really cover one specific natural disaster. And so now they're looking at major emergency response planning. And, you know, it's a big piece to being better prepared if there is a wildfire or any other hazard that comes our way.
1: Okay. So after the risk has been assessed, what happens next? What are some of the best steps a community can take to protect itself from mm-hmm. fire and any other kind of disaster like that?
4: So the best thing they can do is take that assessment and create a resilience plan. And that takes the assessment findings and turns them into practical actions. It identifies the community's wildfire risks, highlights strengths and gaps, and recommends priorities to such as public education, which mm-hmm. is the most important, biggest piece, emergency planning, evacuation planning, and even vegetation management. And whatever the municipality and fire services need to be better prepared for a wildfire.
1: Are you able, when you get together with all of these municipal leaders, are you able to say, for example, in HRM, look, Hammonds Plains and Pockwock, we have a problem there. Like neighbors have complained, they're talking about too much traffic and the pace of development and egress and those kinds of things. Are you pointing to those issues and say these are the kinds of things you need to take care of?
4: Oh, definitely. You know, some municipalities are doing very well in their planning. And when it comes to planning and development, I know a lot of the officials in Halifax municipality are working hard to incorporate wildfire mitigation or even all hazard planning into community development so that we don't have those access egress issues and or water supply issues for fire departments.
1: Mm-hmm.
4: You know, it's not about creating fear. It's about trying to give municipalities a clearer picture so they can make better decisions.
1: Right. But you're pointing to specific cases that need to be addressed, though?
4: Definitely, yeah. So in that assessment plan, it identifies things that are kind of the pinch points within that community. And that could be, you know, their major emergency response plan is lacking, you know, maybe response protocols for wildfire, those right. kind of things. And where they need to, you know, focus more effort on evacuations because of that access egress issue.
1: Yeah. I understand there are a handful of, quote, smart fire smart communities in Nova Scotia. What does it take to get that designation?
4: So they can reach out through Fire Smart Canada's website. They go into the Neighborhood Recognition Program. And in there, they create a login and they can request an assessment. It'll go to a local representative within the province and they will reach out and do the assessment. And once they do the assessment, we kind of action any priorities that are in it. And the community comes together and has like a community cleanup day. And that could be like reducing brush along roadsides to maybe a common area in the community, or it could be just an educational event. Once they have that cleanup day and they've done the paperwork that's required in the portal, they can then apply to become a Fire Smart community.
1: What about individual homeowners? What's the top of the list to make sure that a fire doesn't have an easy way to spread to a structure?
4: The most important part of any structure is the 0 to 1.5 meter from your foundation out. And that's reducing the amount of places where embers can accumulate, such as like decks, deck furniture, even that thatched doormat on your front step that nobody thinks that can catch fire, but it can in a wildfire, to even just reducing any plants that are highly flammable, like trees with needles or shrubs with needles that are within that 1.5. And then not using bark mulch up against any structures or decking that if an ember lands in it, it can spread to the deck or the structure.
1: Yeah. Do you think it's enough for homeowners to do this on their own, or would you like to see bylaws enacted to make sure homeowners do this?
4: I think it would be good to have some kind of bylaw, or even if it's building code, you know, something come down the pipe that structures should look a certain way. You know, fires aren't going to go away. And definitely, you know, wildfire preparedness isn't just the response.

0: responsibility of the fire department or natural resources. It's the responsibility of everybody, the municipalities, businesses, homeowners. And if we all do our part in doing reducing the risk, it'll also help with reducing risk with it when it comes to hurricane, snowstorms or ice storms or anything like that.
1: On the other hand, it's pretty overwhelming when you see the kinds of fires that we've had in the past to think that, you know, looking after your mulch or your doormats is really going to make much of a difference. If you're in the path of a fire like that, there's really not much you can do.
0: There isn't, but the reducing the amount of things that can catch fire on your landscape and your property can reduce the impact of the fire. So the fire may pass by and not impact any of the structural materials if there's clearance, so there's not like those ember catching items on the deck or near the structure.
1: Yeah,
0: I saw homes in the 2023 fire that survived that had done fire smart practices, you know, and they had the clearances and like a gravel around the foundation or something. So it can increase the survivability anyway.
1: Yeah, it's good to hear about those cases and how effective they are. How much do you think communities can prevent the worst outcomes of wildfires if they become fire smart? How effective is it?
0: I think it's more effective as a group. You know, doing individual home preparedness is probably the best thing, but in a group, it's more effective. When you get a structure that catches fire, it does a domino effect, and the next structure catches fire, the next structure. So if all the residents collectively get together and do preparedness, then the risk will be reduced, especially if your home footprint overlaps with your neighbors or with Crown land or any other properties that are around you.
1: Kara, thanks a lot for telling us about this.
0: No problem. I appreciate it.
1: Kara McCurdy is the Director of Wildfire Resilience at Transitional Solutions Incorporated. Tomorrow afternoon's virtual presentation on fire risk and community resilience is hosted by Climate Atlantic. It's part of their community resilience program. The session is designed for elected officials, municipal staff, and fire service leaders, emergency managers and planners, and community decision makers. But there is still time to register. For more information, visit the Climate Atlantic website. That's climatlantic.ca. We are 8 minutes away from 8 o'clock. Liam Green.
2: Yeah, hey, Preston. In traffic, as things continue to be busy on the peninsula, we now have a collision on the board, seeing that's at the intersection of Pleasant Street and Prince Arthur Ave. In Dartmouth, again, that's Pleasant Street and Prince Arthur Ave, that intersection there. No details yet, but if you're in the area and you have eyes on, let us know what's happening there, seeing it is pretty slow along Pleasant Street itself. Otherwise, very busy out there as we approach the morning rush in Dartmouth, approach the McKay, looking pretty slow, especially near the former tolls, and across the water in Halifax, slow on the Windsor Street Exchange, Bedford Highway, and on the 102 inbound. As I mentioned, busy, busy, busy. If you see anything out of the ordinary, though, or have any details about that collision in Dartmouth, let us know. 902-222-3802.
1: Thank you, Liam. Time now for some music. Here is Begonia with Hanging on a Line.

0: That is Begonia with Hangin' on a Line, and you can hear her live at the Jubilee East Coast Music Festival. That's July 31st until August the 2nd. And for tickets and the full lineup, go to this website, jubilee.ca. Gareth Hampshire has news headlines for us. Good morning, Gareth.
1: Hi, Preston. Coming up, Luke Ettinger has a report on the Truro encampment cleanup. This is happening after the site was identified potentially as a wildfire risk, and there have also been safety and property issues identified, according to town officials. But a shelter in the area is warning that it will simply happen again because there are not enough affordable housing options. And thousands of long-term care workers in Nova Scotia could be off the picket line and back to work today. The Canadian Union of Public Employees said in a statement last night it's got a tentative agreement. Workers have been on strike for nearly 2 months. The union represents workers at 36 care homes. And I'll be back with these and other stories in our next full newscast at 8:30.
2: Thank you, Gareth. Well, sun shining on me as it stands right now here in the studio, and it's gone as I say that. It's about sunny for most in the west with mostly cloudy skies and chances for showers for those of us in the east this morning, though it looks like, as I say that, the cloud is starting to break, at least just that little bit. Skies clearing from west to east as we move throughout the day today, then sunny across the board. A cooler high of 19 degrees today with northerly winds, keeping that temp down below the 20-degree mark. Tonight, the skies will remain mostly clear with some fog patches developing into the overnight and a low of 6. Right now, 10 degrees in Annapolis Royal, 9 in Stewiacke, and 10 in Ketch Harbor. In traffic, things are pretty busy out there, and a couple collisions to report now. Still one present on Pleasant Street and Prince Arthur Ave, that's in the Dartmouth area, and also seeing now one being reported. Looks like just on the McKay Bridge as you get past the former tolls on the Dartmouth side. So very busy in traffic. If you see anything or have any updates, let us know. 902-222-3802.
0: Thank you, Liam. Coming up after the news, there are some promising signs that our efforts to protect the endangered right whale may be paying off. We'll hear how from Sean Brilliant at the Canadian Wildlife Federation. That's coming up. I'm Preston Mulligan here with Liam Green. We're back after the news.

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1: Abel Salaucha has spent his life feeling like he existed in two worlds. 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So Abel will be here with his cello to tell you how he uses that tension in his music.
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0: 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The CBC News is next. Coming up in half an hour, it's The Current with Matt Galloway.
3: Ordinary. The word just means that you're like other people, but it has come to be taken as a bit of an insult. In defense of being average and a look at how too much striving can lead many of us to failure or burnout, that's coming up on The Current.
4: This is World Report. Good morning. I'm Marcia Young. Iran and Israel are exchanging new strikes. Sirens sound across Jerusalem. Israel says it intercepted several missiles fired by Iran. The IDF says it targeted military operations in central and western Iran.
5: این هست که مسئولیت آمریکا به عنوان طرف
4: Iran's foreign ministry spokesperson says the U.S. is responsible for this escalation in attacks, adding the actions of Israel cannot be separated from U.S. policies. Houthi rebels in Yemen are also firing on Israel. A Houthi spokesperson confirmed the strikes. The Iran-backed rebel group says it's also banning any Israeli movement in the Red Sea. U.S. President Donald Trump says Israel and Iran must immediately stop shooting. On social media this morning, Trump showed his dissatisfaction with the renewed fighting, but he is also expressing some new optimism. The CBC's Chris Reyes is following the latest from New York. And Chris, what more can you tell us?
6: President Trump just posted on social media claiming that Israel and Iran are looking to do an immediate ceasefire. Trump said that peace negotiations are proceeding and wrote that the U.S. blockade of Iranian ports will remain in place until a final deal is reached. Trump wrote, things should move quickly. Now, prior to that, he also posted on social media demanding that both sides stop shooting. According to several reports, Trump and Israeli Prime Minister Benjamin Netanyahu spoke on Sunday with Trump asking Netanyahu to stop retaliating against Iran. There are also reports that diplomats in the region have urged the Trump administration to pressure Israel to rein in its strikes on Iran and Beirut. Mediators who have been leading talks between the U.S. and Iran in Pakistan are said to be furious over Israeli strikes on Sunday, which took place as Pakistan's interior minister was in Tehran attempting to advance the negotiations. Meanwhile, U.S. Ambassador to Israel Mike Huckabee, who is in Jerusalem, also posting on social media in the early hours of today. Huckabee said he's sheltering and hearing loud booms overhead. He wrote, another day we live under threat of a crazed Iranian regime.
4: All right. Thank you, Chris.
6: Thank you.
4: The CBC's Chris Reyes in New York. The renewed fighting between Israel and Iran is affecting oil prices. A barrel of Brent crude jumped to more than $97. Brent is the international benchmark. That cost is well above pre-war prices. The latest fighting also caused European markets to dip. Some investors are worried the price increase could push up inflation. More than 30 people are dead after an earthquake rocked the southern Philippines. The seismic event was off the coast of Mindanao Island. It collapsed buildings and triggered a landslide. As Patrick Falk reports, the quake also caused tsunami warnings as far away as Japan.
7: The moment the earthquake toppled a shopping center in General Santos in the Philippines' southern Mindanao Island. In a clip posted on social media, a scream as it came crashing down. Reports say dozens of buildings have collapsed. The quake struck early in the morning. Among the dead, two people that were crushed by a falling wall. Elsewhere, an abandoned building at a school crumpled as children watched. A series of powerful shocks continued to rock the area 2 hours after the initial tremor. The Philippines sits on an arc of intense seismic activity known as the Pacific Ring of Fire. Dozens of people.

0: were killed and tens of thousands of buildings were destroyed in a series of quakes that hit the country last October. Patrick Falk, for CBC News, Singapore.
1: Chinese President Xi Jinping is in North Korea. He is on a rare visit for talks with President Kim Jong-un. The meeting is expected to reinforce ties between the two communist nations, and discussions may look at boosting bilateral trade. China is North Korea's most important economic ally. It is Xi's first official visit to North Korea in 7 years and his first trip outside China in 2026. Canada will have a new governor general today. This morning, former Supreme Court Justice Louise Arbour will be officially sworn in at a ceremony in Ottawa. Arbour succeeds Mary Simon, who just finished her term as the country's first Indigenous governor general. Janice McGregor is following this for us from our parliamentary bureau. And Janice, what do we know so far about how Arbour will approach this role?
2: On the date, Prime Minister Mark Carney announced Louise Arbour as his pick. A reporter asked how someone who's sat as a Supreme Court judge, prosecuted war crimes internationally, was going to adjust to a more ceremonial role, shaking hands, presenting medals. Arbour said she was serene and enthusiastic about representing Canada, and that, well, yes, it's different from her past work. Those medal ceremonies, they celebrate what makes us human. And she respects that not all Canadians were fans of her judicial decisions, but in her new role, she'll be there to listen.
3: I will reach out not only to those who agree with me, the kind of cheerleading mode I think is not always conducive to change and to progress.
2: And Mark Carney said that day, should Canada find itself in a constitutional crisis, the country's going to be lucky to have someone with her clarity and moral judgment. And he's looking forward to his private conversations with her on serious issues.
1: Arbour is the first GG appointed during King Charles' reign. She's also from Quebec, a province with historically less affection for the monarchy. What signals has she sent on that front?
2: She's been asked straight up in French if she's a monarchist. And she said that's a term that's unfortunately often used in a pejorative way. Now, saying that got mixed reviews among Canadians who are proud and enthusiastic monarchists. She also said that Canada's system of constitutional monarchy has served it well, especially in recent decades. She's taking on a role that provides continuity for democratic institutions. She's mindful of the legacy she steps into. And if the country does face adversity during her time, she said it'll be her privilege to serve.
1: Thanks, Janice.
2: You're welcome.
1: Janice McGregor in Ottawa. Conservative leader Pierre Poilievre will push a message of unity in Calgary today. The speech is part of his campaign to convince Albertans to remain in Canada. Poilievre also plans to call on Alberta to join fellow provinces to demand more from Ottawa. An excerpt from his speech was provided to CBC News. In it, Poilievre says Albertans have been demanding the unblocking of resources and pipelines and respect for provincial autonomy. This fall, Albertans will vote on whether they want the province to hold a binding referendum on separating from Canada. A Nova Scotia man is blaming TD Bank for thousands of dollars taken from his account. He says he was hacked, and he wants to know why the financial institution will not look into his claims. Erica Johnson has more in this Go Public investigation.
4: I am totally frustrated, totally angry.
5: Shakir Ahmed can't believe he's on the hook, $15,000 in debt, after someone made 10 transfers from his line of credit. A devastating loss, he says, almost one-third of his salary.
4: I am not like a high-income guy. We have mortgage, car payment, kids.
5: TD says his IP address was used, codes to approve the transactions sent. But Ahmed, who does payroll for the Maritime Coast Guard, says not so.
4: I did not receive anything.
5: Bank records show he usually only sends small transfers, never in the thousands, and not from his line of credit. Strong indicators the e-transfers were out of character, says cybersecurity expert Claudio Popa.
6: The argument being that he did this intentionally doesn't hold up. And if he did it negligently, then we have not been presented with the information.
5: Popa says Canada lags behind other countries for fraud protection, like the UK, Singapore, and Australia, where banks have to reimburse customers if they can't prove gross negligence. We asked Finance Minister François-Philippe Champagne

0: World Report. I'm Marcia Young.
1: Welcome back to Information Morning. I'm Preston Mulligan. Good morning. It's Monday, June the 8th. Still to come on the show, some good news about the Atlantic right whale. More than 20 calves were born this year alone, the most in the past 15 years. We'll talk to biologist and conservationist Sean Brilliant about the state of the species recovery. And NASA's moonshot is entering its next phase. We'll look ahead to tomorrow's announcement of the Artemis 3 astronauts when we talk to science writer Andrew Fazekas.

0: That is all coming up. Liam Green is here as well, keeping an eye on traffic and weather. Hey, Liam.
1: Hey, Preston. Yeah, if you want to launch a rocket here from Nova Scotia, you might want to do it in the South Shore right now. So pretty sunny in the west with mostly cloudy skies and chances for showers in the east this morning. This is the forecast from Tina Simkin. The skies will clear from west to east as we move throughout the day today, in case you feel like launching a rocket from the Halifax Harbor, per se. Then we'll be sunny across the board later on. Cooler high of 19 degrees today with northerly winds, keeping that temp down to below the 20s, with the skies remaining mostly clear with some fog patches developing into the overnight hours tonight and a low of 6 degrees. In traffic, things are looking very busy with a couple of collisions on the board. There's still a collision at the intersection of Pleasant and Prince Arthur Avenue in the Dartmouth area. It looks like folks are able to get through there, but it is still looking pretty slow. And now also seeing a collision being reported on the McKay Bridge in the southbound lane. This is towards Halifax. So big backups on the circuit as a result, reaching as far back as Burnside Drive already. And as we move over towards the Halifax side, pretty slow on the Windsor Street Exchange and the 102 on the inbound. So, as I mentioned, very, very busy out on the roads this morning. If you see anything in traffic we need to know about, let us know on the traffic line. That number, 902-222-3802.
0: All right, thank you, Liam. Gareth Hampshire is in the newsroom with headlines. Hi, Gareth.
2: Hi, Preston. Yeah, coming up, makeshift tents, debris, and campfire pits at an encampment in Truro are being cleaned up after council approved $50,000 to do the work. But there are questions about what options there are for people who have been living rough, and a local shelter is warning it will not be long before tents pop up again. And people taking preventative actions to try to make their properties more resilient to wildfire could be in line to benefit when it comes to insurance premiums. This is partly because the industry is using new technology. One of the people who lost her Hammonds Plains home in the 2023 wildfire saw her premiums go down after rebuilding, even though her new house is more than double the value of the one she lost. I'll be back with all the details in our next full newscast at 8:30.
0: All right, thank you, Gareth. 13 minutes after 8 o'clock. Well, the North Atlantic right whale population is stable this year after a 10-year freefall. 23 calves were born this year, marking a 15-year high for the endangered whales. But only 70 breeding females remain to bring the species out of its endangered status. There is some new tech available to local fishers here on the East Coast that allows them to carry on fishing even when the presence of right whales would normally force a sudden closure. To help us mark Oceans Day, which is today, and to give us an update on the right whale recovery, we've reached Sean Brilliant. He is a senior conservation biologist with the Canadian Wildlife Federation. Good morning, Sean. Welcome back.
3: Good morning, Preston.
0: What does a record 23 calves mean for the survival of the right whale?
3: Well, it's obviously a very good thing. It does mean that the whales are finding enough food to get pregnant, and that's always a good sign. That takes a lot of energy. It also might mean that we might have fewer calves in the next few years. It takes a right whale mom between 3 and 5 years to have a calf, and so if 23 of these 70 moms had calves this year, there's going to be fewer of them having calves in the next couple of years. So it's hard to say. It's certainly good news, but you know, we're cautiously optimistic.
0: Okay, you mentioned that the number of breeding females, that's a bigger factor than just the number of births.
3: That's right. I mean, that's essentially the limiting factor. We know that 20

0: three of those moms are not going to have calves in the next couple of years now while they're raising these ones. In fact, 23 is probably about as good as we can get in any given year, since, you know, between 3 and 5 years, a third to a fifth of them in any given year are going to be moms. So, so this is good. It's the most we've seen in about 15 years. So it's a good sign, of course.
1: Tell us how the Canadian Wildlife Federation's CanFish program works.
0: Yeah, we have a free gear lending program for fish harvesters. So when right whales are detected in Canadian waters, particularly in the Gulf of St. Lawrence, they'll close the area to fishing. And this is in an attempt to keep buoy lines away from the whales, because the whales get entangled in the buoy lines, and this is one of the major causes for their decline.
1: And so are you finding that are fishers eager to try out this gear or reluctant?
0: Yeah, no, they're interested for sure, because this allows them to get back into those closed areas to fish, and that's incredibly important. So they can get the gear for free from us, and we'll get them trained up and out fishing again. It works very well.
1: This is all, we're talking about lobster traps and essentially removing the lines from a lobster trap and putting some kind of inflatable ball that they can just activate and deliver the traps to the surface, right?
0: Or we hold the whole buoy line just in a cage at the bottom. And this can be for snow crab traps as well. So it's not always an inflatable system. Sometimes you just coil the buoy line up in a cage at the bottom and you send a signal and the buoy line floats to the surface. So it can be very simple.
1: And even with this, I mean, there are still entanglements. Tell us how Canadian fishing gear became entangled with two right whales just recently.
0: Well, this is just it. We continue to fish with buoy lines, and it's necessary, and it's difficult to predict where all these whales are going to show up. So inevitably, we do have whales that do end up getting entangled in buoy lines. Just recently, one of the whales that was found entangled, an investigation was done, and evidence suggests it may have even been old fishing gear that had gotten lost and has been in the ocean for the last three or four, probably hadn't been fished actively for the last 3 or 4 years. So even the gear that gets lost continues to be a threat. So, you know, we still are having some issues. There is some conflict. This is why those closures are going in place, and they seem to be working and helping with this stabilization. And the gear and the new technology seems to be helping to make sure that fishermen can keep fishing. And that's what we're interested in. We need to have both. We need to make sure that we're protecting our whales, and we need to make sure we're protecting our fishing industry as well.
1: What about ship strikes? Is that still an issue?
0: It is. It's the other big issue. Canada continues to implement speed restrictions for large vessels coming into the Gulf of St. Lawrence every summer, and those are in place right now as well. So the speed restrictions, learning how to detect where the right whales are and where they might show up, because they also show up in the Bay of Fundy sometimes too. And so the Government of Canada has regulations in place trying to reduce the lethality of those vessel strikes as well. Those are the two major items that we need to work on and find ways to address. There's been a lot of progress in the last many years, and it's encouraging to see kind of the population pull up out of this nosedive, and that's encouraging. It does suggest that things are starting to work, but we still have a ways to go, and it's encouraging to see everyone continuing to putting effort into doing this.
1: Federal government just committed $258 million to whale protection. How's that money going to be spent?
0: Well, it's difficult. I'm not exactly sure. I think finding the whales is going to be a very expensive undertaking. It's something that they've been doing for many years, and knowing, so this is the aerial surveys and maybe boat surveys, the monitoring of hydrophone buoy lines in the Gulf of St. Lawrence. A lot of that money will be going towards that kind of work, as well as towards evaluating and implementing these new management measures as well, and ensuring that we have new ideas in place and new actions to take. The federal government just recently released a whale safe gear strategy this year. So they have a plan in place for how to support fishing industries in adopting this new technology that works for the industry and protects the whales. And that's going to require some resources. So I think this is the direction where that's going to go.
1: What will happen at the upcoming Ropeless Consortium meeting that's happening here in Halifax in November?
0: This is, the Ropeless Consortium meeting is an annual meeting that takes place where a large number of us stakeholders who are working with fishermen and fishermen themselves get together to talk about how this technology is advancing. Every year we get together to kind of share information. Where's the technology?

0: at? What methods are working best for the fisheries? Is there tips for managing it and enforcing it? And who's having the most success with it? So there'll probably be 100 to 200 people getting together this fall in Halifax to talk about this, to share information, and to see what we can do to continue to support the industry in using this gear as a tool for when whales are in a harvester's area. So it's always a very interesting meeting.
1: And Sean, before I let you go, you are in Ottawa today for Oceans Day. What's happening there, yeah, and what is your role?
0: Well, with two or three other conservation groups, we are running an event called Whales Are in Our Nature today in Ottawa. We wanted to draw attention to the connection between the management measures that are being used to protect whales across the country, not just North Atlantic right whales, but also southern resident killer whales and belugas, for example. There are measures that go into place across this country that affect how we use the ocean for fishing or shipping or vessel traffic. And these measures are important, and they affect these businesses and industries. In some ways, they protect these businesses and industries as well. And so we wanted to identify and support the decisions that are being made to do this. You know, the rules that protect or reduce entanglement of right whales are really important for fisheries to continue to have access to seafood markets, for example. And so this isn't just we need to save our whales, but this is we need to build our country strong. And the way we build our country strong is by looking after the natural resources that are an important part of our identity. And we can do both. And so we're having an event today to try and talk to people and to show people that connection and strengthen that understanding.
1: Yeah. Sean, great to talk to you again. Thanks for your time.
0: You're welcome, Preston. Great talking with you.
1: Sean Brilliant is a senior conservation biologist with the Canadian Wildlife Federation. We are 22 minutes after 8 o'clock. Well, remember when the world was captivated by the space adventures of Artemis II?
2: Integrity, we have you loud and clear.
3: Same, and it is so great to hear from Earth again. We are looking back at you. We hear you can look up and see the moon right now. We see you too.
1: Well, that was only 2 months ago, and now NASA is at it again. Tomorrow, it will announce the next group of astronauts who will be launching into space as part of the Artemis 3 mission. But this time, they're not going to the moon. To tell us about what they'll be doing instead, we have science writer Andrew Fizakis. Andrew, good morning.
4: Good morning, Preston.
1: What is NASA hoping to accomplish with Artemis 3?
4: Yeah, so basically the significance is that we're going to be testing the landing architecture that will take astronauts to the surface of the moon. So, you know, this is kind of a crucial dress rehearsal. It originally, like up until the end of last year, we were talking about Artemis 3 as being the mission that lands humans on the moon, but NASA has decided to rejig the system, the architecture of Artemis, and insert this new mission where they're testing the lunar landers in low Earth orbit. So what we're going to see in about a year from now, actually, next year summer in 2027, we should be seeing a crew of four ride the Orion capsule, the same capsule we saw them go around the moon a couple of months ago. But this time that Orion capsule will stay in low Earth orbit. And they're going to test how it connects with the new private lunar landers that are being built by two private companies, SpaceX and Blue Origin. So this is an absolutely essential mission because they need to lower the risk for astronauts and test this untried equipment before they actually send it, 400,000 kilometers away to the moon. And they want to be able to, see if they can transfer the astronauts between the two spacecrafts, testing the docking system, everything. Mm. So you want to prove that the system works close to home before you send it away to the moon.
1: So is this a longer mission than time in space than the Artemis 2?
4: It shouldn't be. They haven't really released too much information regarding the timeline of how the mission will go from day to day. But it's a very complex mission. So it could take a number of days to do it because if they their wish list for NASA is to have both lunar landers tested in orbit. So the one from SpaceX that we've been seeing this giant rocket rocket system being tested just a few weeks ago. I think it was a couple of weeks ago they had another test, the 12th one. The one from Blue Origin, that hasn't even been tested at all. It's still in the hangar being built. So those two landers, if they get completed on time, NASA really wants to be docking with both of them. And that's a very complex architecture for a mission that may last for a number of days.
1: So you mentioned Blue Origin. SpaceX is also involved here, both playing pretty significant roles. Why has private enterprise become so involved in this?
4: So it's because NASA doesn't want to be building every piece of hardware themselves. So they have this new model, business model, where NASA basically sets the safety standards for hardware and the mission requirements, and then the private company builds the major, basically the transportation system that the astronauts will take. Both SpaceX and Blue Origin are both of them are developing their own lunar landers. They have multi-billion-dollar contracts with NASA. And the logic behind this is that it's we're talking about competition, speed, innovation, sharing the cost. All of that is good stuff. Right. And it also gives NASA a backup option. At least in theory, they have two lunar landers, two companies that are building their rides for them.
1: Okay, well, we've seen...
4: But the downside, and I have to say that the downside is that the NASA's timeline, of course, now depends so much on these two companies proving their hardware works.
1: Right. What about the fact that Blue Origin, for example, a rocket just exploded a little more than a week ago? How big a setback was that?
4: It's significant. This is big. It's a big deal. It's not a program-ending disaster, but I mean, this is something when you have a large rocket explode on a launch pad, it's a major problem, especially that you're testing some new equipment. So that was the new Glenn rocket we saw explode, and that's their large heavy lift vehicle for Blue Origin, and the lunar lander they're building for NASA, called the Blue Moon Lander.
1: Yeah.
4: It is built specifically to ride on this giant rocket. It's made so that it fits inside that rocket. Mm-hmm. So there's not much choice. It can't just be put on another rocket. You can't just say, well, ask Elon. And the fuel that's on board is completely different. They don't even have the fueling capability at SpaceX to do it. It would be interesting if they would merge together. Maybe there would be something, because they're under huge pressure right now. These companies have to move fast if they want to meet the deadline for to launch in a year from now.
1: Hmm. Why the urgency at all here? Why is there so much pressure and a strict schedule here to get to the moon? I mean, it's been more than 50 years since the last time we did it.
4: Yeah, why are we in such a rush now suddenly? Well, there's two reasons. One is there's the direct political pressure from the White House. So the Trump administration really wants to have this as a crown jewel. Before Trump leaves his office, wants to see humans back on the moon. It would be a big coup for his administration to have that done quickly. Because so many past administrations have struggled to get this far. Second is a geopolitical pressure from China. China has an open ambition. They've stated even just last week, they had an update on their human space program, and they said clearly they want to land their astronauts by 2030. So there is a clear race building between, again, an international space race to going to the moon. And there's a lot at stake going onto the moon, especially to the South Pole of the moon. Everyone's racing there because there's a lot of resources there that would allow us to build a self-sustaining colony, a habitat, a lunar base. That's what the NASA wants to do. And that's what China wants to do as well. And who gets there first kind of is going to have not just bragging rights, but potentially also abilities to have rights to resources. Mm-hmm. So there's a lot riding on this.
1: All right. We'll wait and see if there are any Canadians named to this new team. Thank you, Andrew.
4: My pleasure. Clear skies.

0: Andrew Fazekas is a science writer and author. You're listening to Information Morning. My name is Preston Mulligan, here with Liam Green. It's 8:30.
1: Here is the CBC News for Nova Scotia. Good morning. I'm Gareth Hampshire. A Truro encampment cleanup is underway after the site was identified as a wildfire risk, as well as being linked to thefts, according to town officials. But as the CBC's Luke Essinger reports, a shelter cautions it will happen again.
2: Truro Town Council authorized up to $50,000 to clean up a wooded area near Millbrook First Nation. A staff report described makeshift tents and campfire pits posing a wildfire risk on land owned by the town of Truro. Stephanie Watson says Truro Housing Outreach Society is supporting eight people told to leave. Staff have been working with the group for about a year. Watson says that included reminding residents to stay safe while keeping warm and providing fire extinguishers.
3: And encampments affect the whole community. This is going to happen again until these people are able to find a place to call home.
2: In 2024, an encampment formed on provincially owned land near Highway 102. Truro Mayor Kathy Hinton says no one seems to know what the long-term solution is.
4: But when you have people that are unhoused, that have substance abuse issues, and they have issues of mental health issues, you have to have on-site services in place. It's not going to work without it.
2: Hinton says there are two other encampments on private property. Those landowners will be responsible for any cleanup costs. Luke Ettinger, CBC News, Truro.
1: Insurance companies may be changing the way they calculate wildfire risk. Instead of using history to gauge the risk, some are now using technology to take a more predictive approach. A new report says remote sensing technology like satellite imagery can determine risk assessments based on individual homes rather than neighborhoods. Amanda Dean is with the Insurance Bureau of Canada. She says the devastation caused by the Upper Tantallon wildfire alone pointed the need to improve risk assessment.
5: We want, as an industry, to avoid those things happening in other communities, and we want to play our part. And that's also why you see insurers and certainly associations, including actuaries, investing in understanding these types of risk a bit better, because it's not a matter of if, it's a matter of when.
1: Dean says these new tools provide real-time results and will allow homeowners to lower their own risks by following FireSmart Canada guidelines. Transit riders in Sydney and the surrounding communities will soon have a new way to pay their bus fares. The municipality is rolling out a tap-and-pay method next week. The CBRM will have a flat fare of $2.50, the first increase in transit fares for more than 30 years. Christina Lamy is a spokesperson for the municipality. She says the new system will make it easier for transit users.
6: What we are seeing right now is a modernization of that access point that just allows even a visitor or an infrequent user to just have that option of hopping on the bus. In some ways, it takes a lot of the pre-planning and pre-thinking out of it, because, I mean, you know, imagine you're trying to find the right change for something and how challenging that is today.
1: The new fare model rolls out next Monday. The IWK Health Centre is inviting patients and families to the hospital's Selfie Project. The project aims to teach patients to better understand their diagnosis by showing them images or selfies of their own selves and how they react to treatments. 8-year-old Alice Jodry was diagnosed with leukemia in April. As a patient of the IWK, she got to go to the lab. While Jodry has a long road ahead of her, her dad Matthew says experiences like these are important for patients and families.
7: Really fascinating to see everything that's happening behind the scenes, all the people that are working hard to make sure that she's getting the treatment that she needs. It's a real eye-opener, but I think it's an experience that anyone going through this would benefit from. It's so valuable to learn a little bit more. I think it helps a person, helps a family to cope when they can understand how it's all happening.
1: The Selfie Project was created by Dr. David Conrad at the IWK. And that is our news to this hour.
8: Thank you, Gareth. Well, it's still pretty busy out there in traffic. A couple collisions to still report on as well. Still a collision at Pleasant Street and Prince Arthur Avenue. That's in the Dartmouth area. It looks like folks are able to get through there. However, it is looking slow and another collision reported on the McKay Bridge. It seems to be now rather on the 111 as you approach the McKay Bridge. It was backed up pretty severely, almost towards the 118 there. Now, not so much the case. It looks like folks are able to squeeze through, but it will certainly take some time to get through that.
0: All right. Thank you, Liam. Let's check in again with Tina Simkin. She's back with a pretty good forecast. Hey, Tina.
9: Hi. Yeah, just a little bit on the chilly side, courtesy of that wind today. Just gets your attention, makes you perhaps keep that coat on, where otherwise we probably wouldn't need it if the wind wasn't here. But it will be backing off throughout the day today. Our temperatures only climbing to around 19 degrees because of that northerly wind, keeping that cooler air in place. But it does kick out overnight tonight. So mostly sunny skies for today, mostly clear skies for tonight as temperatures drop down to 9 degrees. And then for tomorrow, we get more of a westerly wind. So temperatures should rise to around 25 degrees, warmer through the Annapolis Valley, a little bit cooler through the coast, and westerly winds at around 20 to 30 kilometers per hour.
0: Mm-hmm. Clouds are really zipping pretty quickly across the sky. It's windy out there right now.
9: It really is. Expect gusts 50 to perhaps up to 60 kilometers per hour in the eastern mainland this morning, and then they're going to slowly back off into the afternoon, but slowly is the word.
0: All right. And once we get into this nice weather, it looks like it's going to stick around for a few days.
9: We do have a nice weather kind of summertime pattern setting up. We get lots of sunshine. We get a ridge of high pressure building to our south that's going to keep our skies fairly quiet. There will be some afternoon clouds each and every day. But each and every other day, our temperatures are going to warm up into the mid to upper 20s by Friday. And I'm sure there's going to be lots of 30-degree temperature readings through the Annapolis Valley this week.
0: All right. We got some good weather ahead for us. What else do we need to know?
9: I think continue to drink lots of water because we're not used to the summertime. We get blips of coolness. So right. When the summer hits, be prepared.
0: Excellent. And I'll quote Matt Brand. Don't forget your hard shell sunglasses case on a day like today.
9: Thank you, Tina. That's you're welcome.
0: Going to do it for the Monday edition of Information Morning. Thanks so much for being here. My name is Preston Mulligan. My pleasure filling in here for Portia Clark while she's away with Liam Green. We're back here tomorrow morning. Have a great day.

0: I'm going to do a great show today, and I'm going to help people because I'm good enough, I'm smart enough, and doggone it, people like me.
1: Stuart Smalley preached the message of being good enough on Saturday Night Live. You wonder how that affirmation would fly these days. In a time that celebrates excellence and values those who maximize every aspect of their lives, being ordinary is often seen as not nearly enough. In 30 minutes, the pressure that so-called greatness culture puts on us and why some of us are embracing a good enough life. Also this morning.
2: I don't do very many people with fentanyl, thankfully, because that's kind of unfortunate. But the ones that I do, I make sure to have naloxone, more naloxone on me. It's a higher risk, of course.
1: More than 18,000 people have died in BC of toxic drugs since a public health emergency was declared a decade ago. Many of them were men who died alone at home. For some of those using drugs on their own, Alan tries to help them by coming to their home, injecting the drugs for them, and staying with them to prevent an overdose. In an hour, our documentary on the man known in Vancouver as the Doctor. But recession or not, we begin with the shaky state of the Canadian economy, no matter what you call this moment. Good morning, I'm Matt Galloway, and this is The Current.
3: Canada's had two consecutive quarters of shrinking GDP, the only country in the G20 that can say that. We've lost 112,000 jobs in the first 3 months of this year. And that has left our country with a quarter of its people in food insecurity. Will the Prime Minister tell us whether we are in a recession or a technical recession?
1: As Conservative leader Pierre Poilievre in the House of Commons last week, whether the recession is real or technical, there is no question that for a lot of Canadians, these times are tough. High inflation, post-COVID hangover, a trade war, it's a lot. And now, after two quarters of shrinking GDP and many Canadians wondering how long this will last, how bad it could get, and what do we do about it, we're joined by three people who think a lot about the answers to those questions. Charles Sedanot is the chief economist at Service Credit Union. He's in Calgary. Armin Yalnizian is the Atkinson Fellow on the Future of Workers and past president of the Canadian Association for Business Economics. She's in Ottawa. And Angelo Molino is a professor of economics at the University of Toronto and a fellow at the

0: Katie Howe Institute. He is in Toronto. Good morning, everyone.
1: Good morning.
0: Charles, let's start with Pierre Poilievre's question to the Prime Minister. Are we in a recession or a technical recession?
1: Well, that's always the thing. Technical recession means simply two consecutive quarters of negative growth, which we've had. But those are very, very, it's a very simplistic definition of a recession to start with. It kind of lacks the context of what's happening. And a recession means traditionally to be more of a prolonged and deeper contraction in economic activity, which we do not have right now. When we look at the Canadian economy, for me, it looks more like it's completely stalled rather than a recession.
0: We'll get to that context in a moment. But Charles, does it matter if we are or aren't in a technical recession, if many Canadians are feeling squeezed right now?
1: That's the thing. It's a definition. It would be more meaningful if we're really seeing a significant drop in economic activity that was coming with also big job losses. We're seeing also big decline in income. We should be more broader weakness than what we're seeing, and deeper weakness, which we're not seeing. But it's still, for many households, the problem we've seen is that it has been years where the Canadian economy has not been really performing well, especially on the household side.
0: Angelo, it's interesting because shortly after Pierre Poilievre made that comment referencing the job losses, on Friday we got good news about jobs. 88,000 new jobs added in May, erasing most of the losses from the first part of the year. And we've actually seen an increase in exports as well, despite this trade war that's going on. There's a trade surplus that we saw in March. So what's happening, Angelo?
2: Well, there are a lot of conflicting signals. As you pointed out, that employment report, well, it's hard to find anything to complain about in it. It was strong across all age groups, across industries, across provinces. Yeah, that was a great report. But, you know, the employment reports are very noisy. So, you know, when I talk to people, I'd say, yeah, it's plus 88,000 plus or minus 60,000 is the way to report it. We'll have to see if that continues for another month. And it basically says that the labor market's been flat to slightly negative, which lines up with the slowing population growth that we've seen in Canada since we've lowered our immigration targets.
0: Are there parts of the economy, if you take a look at the jobs, Angela, are there parts of the economy that are doing well?
2: Well, of course. I mean, if you're in the commodities business, if you're in Alberta and you're producing oil, you're, you're doing really well. And I mean, I haven't seen the numbers, but I'm sure there's still huge demand for things like healthcare and those kinds of government services.
0: Armin, you wrote in the Toronto Star in April, these are your words, a Canadian recession is inevitable. The question is, and the only question is, how long it will last and how deep it will cut. How do you understand the mixed bag of economic signals that I've just run through with our previous two guests?
3: Look, you can't be a country that is next door to the chief agent of change and not be expecting this kind of a an impact. We have been looking at uncertainty since Liberation Day. So the April that you're referring to was last April. Mm. I haven't written for the Star for a while. Yeah. And in fact, I was surprised that we didn't have a recession in 2025. Good for us. You know why we didn't have a recession in 2025? We measure it in dollars and cents. And we exported, we lost about $31 billion in customs trade with the United States. We made about most of that back up by selling more gold to the United Kingdom. So yeah, you can make up for it. In fact, we're selling more gold in the first quarter of 2026 than we were in at the same, like double the pace of 2025. Same thing though, in terms of oil and gas, we're actually shipping less to the United States. They're more independent. They're pulling more out of their inventories. That story is going to change. We are running out of runway on oil and gas, and that has been one of the biggest slowdowns for economies around the world. And so, you know, now with the Houthis in the Strait of Hormuz, we can expect to see more disruption in terms of one of those basic inputs in the way the economies of the world work. We may dismiss that this is a technical recession, that it is a rounding error in GDP measures, but the economy has either slowed or fallen for three of the last four quarters. So we are looking

0: at only headwinds to come. Just one of the points that I think Charles made about household spending is that household spending has been one of the only sources of growth in GDP, but wages are slowing. And we are now looking at the highest number of insolvencies since 2009 in the first quarter of this year. So we're not in good shape going forward.
1: I was going to mention the insolvencies, also the statistic that's come out that something like 40% of Canadians fear job loss in their household or in their family. How do you characterize how Canadians broadly are feeling? Again, individuals, you know, may have different experiences in this, but broadly, how do you think we as Canadians are feeling in this moment, Armin?
0: Well, I'm not going to speculate. I'm going to tell you what Leger found when they were working with the United Way of Canada, and they found that 89% of Canadian households in the spring of 2026 felt a great deal of financial insecurity, and 46% of them said that they didn't think they could cover all of their bills by the end of the month if they lost their job that month.
1: Mm-hmm. So the Prime Minister was asked about the GDP numbers last week. Here is a little bit of what Mark Carney said.
2: This government's been in the process of laying the foundations for a stronger, more resilient, more independent Canadian economy. That process is settling in during that time. As we make major investments, major changes to how the government operates, how we do major projects, how we have new trade agreements with other countries. As we do all that, the data is going to be uneven.
1: The data is going to be uneven. Charles, do you buy what the Prime Minister says?
3: Yes, because a lot of what the plan is that all those investments will only come to fruition or have a deep positive impact on the economy with a certain lag. It's not something that will be instant. So between now and when we start to see the positive impact of all those investments, it will take time. And until then, we'll still have a lot of volatility. We'll still have the kind of, in some ways, environment we have now. And I think we also need to take into account the significant change we've had in terms of demography just over the past 2.5 years is quite significant. We used to have population growth at a bit more than 3% back in mid-2024. Now it's slightly negative. That's a really big support for your growth that's disappeared or completely evaporated in about 2 years. And that reduced dramatically the potential growth for GDP for the Canadian economy, which is basically our speed limit. It's now very dangerously close to zero. So it doesn't take much underperformance to fall into negative growth in that context.
1: But if the Prime Minister says this is going to take time to resolve, I think a lot of Canadians are asking, how long is this pain going to go on? You have grocery prices that are soaring. You have gas prices that are soaring. To Armin's point, you have people wondering whether they're going to be able to pay the bills at the end of the month if they lose their job. So, Charles, when can Canadians expect relief in this moment?
3: That's where it's very complicated in this situation, is that there is no quick fix. There is, but it's just superficial fix, because the problem of the Canadian economy right now are structural. We have been lagging in terms of productivity growth for decades now, and it's showing up in our income growth. For example, the average Canadian has only gained 1 percentage point in personal disposable income per person compared to where it was in 2019. Mm-hmm. Only 1%. We should be easily 10% above where we are now. And affordability is as much an issue of higher prices as it is right now of very weak income growth. And that has been one of the major problem from households right now, is that income is no longer growing at what we used to be. It's about a full percentage point lower now over the past 10 years than it was between 95 and 2016 and 2015. So on 10 years, that's, again, it's a loss of 10% in purchasing power over the past decade. And that is, the longer it lasts, the more you start to be behind.
1: Angelo, Armin talked about living next to the agent of change, which some people might see as an agent of chaos when it comes to the global economy. How much of this has to do with what we're going through right now, Angelo? How much of this has to do with the tariffs and the economic disruption with the United States?
4: Well, I think the uncertainty that Donald Trump has created for Canadian business has really hurt our investment. I was pleased to see that in the quarter one figures, machinery and equipment investment picked up.

0: that's usually a good predictor of subsequent economic growth and productivity improvements. But it's, as I said, one quarter. Overall, though, the investment environment in Canada has to be very reserved. People don't know how this uncertainty is going to be resolved. And until it's resolved, they're going to be very reluctant to take important investments in the Canadian economy. And while that's going on, it's difficult to grow. It's difficult to improve productivity and do all those other things. So, yeah, I think Donald Trump's economic policies and in particular the renegotiation of the CUSMA agreement are really hanging over the Canadian economy and hurting it.
1: So, I mean, Mark Carney in part, large part, presumably was hired as prime minister because people believe that he, in this moment, was the man to address the situation, that his background, his CV is in finance, in dealing with moments like this. He has been traveling the world to try to connect this country with new nations in terms of trade deals. He's off to France and Ireland in advance of the G7 later on this week. What is that going to do to address the moment that we're in right now, do you think?
2: Well, I think he has to be doing what he's doing because we are looking, as both of my colleagues have been saying, we are looking at the potential for a massive wave of disinvestment because of all of the uncertainty and the degree to which foreign investors own our major productive capacities, except for in the oil patch, which is primarily Canadian owned.
1: But when you say disinvestment, you mean companies that, because of what's happening with the United States, will not put money in here, perhaps might put it down south, or at least just hold off while this moment continues?
2: Or maybe actually close up shop if they can't sell at good rates to the United States. To Angela's point, Kuzma's coming. And, you know, the guy loves to tear up everything that he has ever seen and say he's making it better, which usually is not the case. So if Kuzma gets torn up, a large reason for some of these aluminum producers, steel producers, car producers might disappear for actually being located in Canada. So we don't know what's happening, but you can only not invest for so long before you start losing money. We have been shipping far fewer autos to the United States in the first quarter of 2026 than we did in all of 2025. We're shipping less oil and gas there. What we are shipping more of is gold. And that's, you know, I just came back from Berlin at a Berlin-Canada trade discussion. And what Europe wants is, what the world wants is our raw materials. We are shipping more raw materials than manufactured goods. We are not moving up the value chain. And it's very, very problematic for the prime minister to move out there and say, yeah, we will ship your rare earths that you want. But like what we keep doing through the major projects and through these kind of deals is subsidizing and socializing the risks of production and privatizing the profits. And I don't see any direction in which we are paying attention to the things that are really moving. Angelo mentioned that one of the biggest movers in the Canadian economy is the care economy, healthcare, social services, and education. We are not investing in ourselves. We are waiting for others to come and invest in us. That's not going to play out well.
1: How worried are you, Armin, about the fact that there's still two more years of this Trump administration, and there's no guarantee that whatever follows will be better for Canada than what we're in right now?
2: Oh, I completely agree with you, Matt, that there is no guarantee that things will be better. There's a lot of writing on the wall that things will be worse, and we will get through it because we, as a people, have gotten through much, much worse in the past.
1: What can governments do to help us get through it?
2: Well, I think we could be investing much more in ourselves, not just in companies that want to invest in us, because that's an own goal when we don't invest in our own selves. Like right now, you had an item talking about the opioid crisis that's coming up. We have got a crisis in care across this country, not just for drug users, but for people that are waiting for surgeries, people waiting to get their parents into long-term care, people waiting to find childcare for their kids. This is an own goal for our own productivity. You want productivity and growth to improve. Don't drag productivity growth by not providing the care people need. That's something we can do for ourselves. Why aren't we doing it?
1: Charles, what can Canadians expect in the coming months, do you think, and into the next year? One of the reasons why we wanted to have this conversation now, outside of whether this is or is not a technical recession or not, is just because people feel pinched. People feel uncertain and they don't know what the next few months are going to look like. What would you say to them?
3: Yeah, well, I think it's more

0: the same, at least in the short term. I think the uncertainty from the CUSMA renegotiation and renewal will continue to hang on businesses. Continued uncertainty on the job front, whether it is from threat of from AI, threat of economic activity not being relatively strong. We're going to continue to see still some. We're going to see some improvement in purchasing power. Still remain very marginal. So what we've been seeing, where households that feel uncertain about their future will continue. Where I'm more optimistic is that I'm seeing at least more and more understanding at the policy side of what has been our problem in Canada over the past few decades. Is that we've been, in some ways, what we're seeing right now is that all the disruption we've seen are actually bringing to front all our issues that have accumulated over the past 30 years. Our constant lack of investment, whether it's business investment for our productivity, whether it's investment on our economy to be more prepared for disruption. And that's just coming up and really boiling up to the surface and showing a lot of our issues, but at least we're seeing policymakers that are understanding what's going on. The problem is really the fix is not going to be quick and will probably require some sacrifices from the general population to understand that, yes, it might be hard in the short term, but we'll be better off in the long term.
1: Angelo, briefly look into your crystal ball and tell us what we have in the next few months ahead.
2: I'm a deer in the headlights. I can't tell what's going to happen.
1: You and me both. Would you, is there, I mean, it's uncertainty. Is that, that's what it is?
2: You know, the CUSMA thing is a really big deal in the, and it's staring at us, you know, where it's imminent now that that deal has to be renegotiated. If it's not, we'll have uncertainty for quite a long time as the deal is renegotiated every year until, I guess, someone changes their mind. Yeah. And then as was pointed out, AI is coming. And that's also a big deal. I mean, right now it's sort of pie in the sky, but you know, I've just been watching in my own you know, research ability what AI has been able to accomplish within the last 6 months, and I'm amazed. And so this is going to be a real game changer. I mean, you know, the internet was a real game changer. AI is going to be a real game changer. There's going to be a lot of jobs disappearing, jobs being created, a lot of churn. In the near future.
1: Armin, last minute to you. Look into your crystal ball. What do we have to look forward to? If we're looking forward to anything.
3: Right. I mean, I chalk me up for number three in uncertainty and the deer being caught in the headlights. But I guess what we can look forward to, guaranteed, is very rich discussions about what is an economy for and who is it for? Because that's the moment we are in. And all the shibboleths we've been living with since free trade began with Margaret Thatcher and Ronald Reagan in 1980 and our free trade agreement in 1988, that whole world of growth based on exports has been turned on its head. And so has the world of more markets, less government. We are now, because of population aging and falling birth rates, into a brand new type of world order that is going to require more of us pulling for each other. And whether we do that or not is a test for each one of us.
1: Really good to talk to you all about this. This is bracing, but important. Thank you very much.
3: Thank you.
0: Thank you.
2: Thank you.
1: Charles Sananau is chief economist at Service Credit Union in Calgary. Armin Yalnizian is the Atkinson Fellow on the Future of Workers. She was in Ottawa. And Angelo Molino is a professor of economics at the University of Toronto and a fellow at the C.D. Howe Institute. He was in Toronto as well. This is The Current on CBC Radio. My name is Matt Galloway. Your CBC News is next. We're back in 6 minutes. Stay with us.
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7: 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Coming up in an hour, it's Q.
8: Abel Salaucha has spent his life feeling like he existed in two worlds. I mean, he was raised in a rural South African town.

0: town, but also spent years studying classical music at an elite British music school. So Abel will be here with his cello to tell you how he uses that tension in his music.
1: This is CBC News. It's 9 o'clock. Good morning, I'm Gareth Hampshire. Here is the news for Nova Scotia. We begin in the Middle East. Israel and Iran continue to exchange fire in their first major flare-up since April's ceasefire. As the CBC's Willie Lowry reports, each side is blaming the other for overnight strikes.
2: A war that was relatively quiet has suddenly picked up. Tehran sent multiple waves of ballistic missiles towards Israel on Sunday night and Monday morning, triggering sirens across much of Israel. The latest salvo comes after Israel decided to strike Beirut's southern suburbs on Sunday. Israel says it struck military targets in Iran in response to Tehran's attack. A spokesperson for Iran's foreign ministry said the U.S. is responsible for the consequences of this latest round of military action. The Houthi rebels in Yemen, meanwhile, launched a ballistic missile towards Israel on Monday morning. The Iran-backed group says it will block Israeli maritime navigation in the Red Sea and say that they will consider any movement to be a target. Willie Lowry, CBC News, Jerusalem.
1: At least 32 people have been killed by an earthquake in the Philippines. More than 130 others are injured. The 7.8 magnitude quake struck off the southern coast. Dozens of buildings have collapsed from either the initial quake or the dozens of aftershocks. Some regions saw power and communication networks knocked out. The quake triggered tsunami warnings for the Philippines as well as Indonesia, Japan, and Australia. Most of those have now been lifted. In the Maritimes, the devastating wildfire in Upper Tantallon 3 years ago is being cited as one reason insurance companies are using new models to determine premiums. A recent report by the Canadian Institute of Actuaries says rather than looking at historical models, new technology can determine risk on a home-by-home basis. The CBC's Vernon Ramasar has the story.
3: Nova Scotians traditionally thought of wildfires as a Western phenomenon. But that changed in 2023 when the Upper Tantallon and Barrington wildfires caused widespread devastation. Trish Murray lost her Hammonds Plains home in the 2023 fire. Surprisingly, when she rebuilt her home with the insurance money and her new home was more than double the insured value of her lost home, her premiums actually went down.
4: We're paying like 12% less, in fact. I asked them, how is that possible? And he said it's because it's new.
3: Her experience highlights a shift in how insurance companies calculate risk. For decades, insurers relied purely on history. If an area had never burned, it was classified as low risk. But climate change has made that approach outdated. Insurers are now using advanced tools like satellite imagery and laser scanning to assess individual properties. Mohan Subbapatham is a co-author of the Institute of Actuaries report.
5: If we are able to track with good confidence that homeowners are taking preventative actions, those could be used to also underwrite and price appropriately.
3: Murray says since the fire in her subdivision, Highland Park became the first in the Halifax region to earn an official Fire Smart designation. It's a national program that works to increase community wildfire resilience. Vernon Ramasar, CBC News, Halifax.
1: Canada's next Governor General is being installed today. Former Supreme Court Justice Louise Arbour will officially replace Mary Simon. Arbour will be sworn in during a special ceremony in the Senate chamber in Ottawa. The formalities include a 21-gun salute and musical performances by Canadian artists. Arbour, who is 79, will give her first address to the nation, in which she's expected to outline her priorities for her time in office. CBC Radio will have special live coverage of the ceremony beginning at 11 o'clock. In New York, a pair of Canadians won honors at last night's Tony Awards, both connected to musicals. Hamilton's Ontario's Cassie Levy won Best Actress for her performance in Ragtime, while the producer of Best Musical Schmigadoon was Lorne Michaels. And that is the CBC News to this hour.
6: Hi, I'm CBC meteorologist Tina Simpkin. Skies become mostly sunny this afternoon and the winds slowly subside. They'll still be northerly, 20 at times, gusting up to 50 kilometers per hour. Highs today near 19 degrees, cooler along areas of the coast, and then mostly clear tonight with a few fog patches developing as temperatures drop down to 6 degrees.

0: tomorrow, a warmer day. There will be more clouds in the skies, but temperatures will climb to 25 degrees, cooler along areas of the coast with a westerly wind.
1: Hello, I'm Matt Galloway, and you're listening to The Current. For 10 years now, BC's drug crisis has been a public health emergency, and over that time, we have brought you many stories. But this is one you will have not heard before. You are about to meet a man who, aware of some of the realities of this crisis, has carved out a niche, an illegal one, for himself. It is rooted in the understanding that the vast majority of drug-related deaths aren't occurring in Vancouver's notorious downtown East Side, but rather among men alone at home. Today, our Radio Canada colleague, Francis Plourde, brings us on an unusual tour, meeting drug users trying to stay safe by relying on a man they call their doctor. Here is Francis's documentary.
2: Sean, may I ask you a question?
3: Yes, certainly.
2: I see that you're doing the back and forth. Is it because of...
3: I've always been fidgety. Yeah, it's nothing... I'm not all sketchy, but I just... Sometimes my nervousness.
4: Sean, the man in front of me, is visibly agitated. Sitting across from him is a man he calls his doctor.
2: So basically what I've done is I've just... there's two ways to make a shot up.
5: Yeah.
2: Most people will just... backfill a rig. However, it can lead to other complications, potentially. Mm. If there's dirt that's in the bag, then it's not really getting filtered out.
4: But we're not in a clinic or the doctor's office. We're in Sean's living room. A beer sits on the coffee table. Sean rolls up his sleeve.
2: You already wiped?
3: Yeah.
2: Great.
4: As the man approaches and preps him for the injection, identifying the vein and cleaning the skin. As the needle pokes his vein, Sean turns his head away.
2: All right.
3: Painless.
2: Except for that flinch that you did.
3: Well.
2: Let me know if there's any burning, okay?
4: And that's it. Sean got his fix. Alan, the man he calls his doctor, remains in his living room, cleaning up and making sure his client is all right.
2: Walk it off. Some people get such a rush that they have so much energy that they have to waste it, like, it's immediately, because it's so strong.
3: It tingles and, you know, yeah, it's the first, you know, 10 minutes.
4: What I just witnessed is illegal, but this exchange offers a unique window into a world many don't know about. In the midst of the drug crisis, this is how Alan makes money. By providing friends and clients with a fix, while promising a safer way to get high at home. Part of his service includes not only the injection, but the pledge he'll stay for a while, watching for signs of an overdose, psychosis, a stroke or a heart attack, ready to use naloxone or call 911 if he needs to. I ask Alan if he would describe this as a job.
6: Yeah. I mean, I totally think I'm employed by these people. Really, I have a few people that I do every day, and then the sporadic people here and there make up the rest of the thing, but the ones that I do every day are, you know, those are my friends.
4: And while he acknowledges his practice is unusual, he says it isn't unique. Alan claims to know others who perform assisted injections for a fee.
6: There's about 10 or 15 that I know of. It's kind of the newest thing that's going on around the community is that people are paying for it. Because they realize that, you know, it takes time, it takes effort, it's somebody's skill, and they want to make sure that you do a good job. And what a better way to make you do a better job than money, kind of thing, right? Everybody needs money.
2: Hey, can you call me an Uber?
4: I first met Alan a few months ago, while I was reporting on Vancouver's downtown East Side. Alan is in his 40s. Typically, he can be seen walking around the neighborhood, wearing a baseball cap and glasses, carrying his backpack and a bottle of juice in his hands.
2: Yep, we'll head over that way.
4: When he told me about his job being on call, helping drug users inject themselves in the privacy of their homes, I was intrigued. I asked if I could follow him for a day.
2: And we're going to hop in an Uber.
4: He said yes, if we keep his identity and that of his clients a secret. So because of both the legal risks and the stigma, for those reasons, none of the names we use in this documentary are real.
2: I'm going 24/7, depends on who calls, when they call, and that's about it. I've been doing this now for...

0: research papers.
1: Whenever anybody wants me to stop by or to talk to them, they'll either book me in advance or...
0: Alan is an addict. He talks openly about it. And while on the job, he says he makes sure he's not on anything.
1: Sometimes I don't.
2: Okay, and you have a big backpack right now.
1: Yeah.
2: What do you carry with you when you're on duty?
1: Mostly harm reduction. So, rigs, needles, water, wipes, gloves, any sanitation stuff, anything to keep it clean. And
2: you have naloxone with you?
1: Yes, I do. Yeah. Yeah. I don't do very many people with fentanyl, thankfully, because that's kind of unfortunate. But the ones that I do, I make sure to have naloxone, more naloxone on me, just because it's a higher risk, of course. I wonder if this is our Uber. It must be.
0: As we're getting in the car,
1: thank you.
0: Alan explains to me that he crosses a line that safe consumption sites like Vancouver's Insight won't even cross.
1: Yeah, so like Insight and stuff like that, they have nurses there that will help, but they're not allowed to push in for you, I think. They're not allowed to actually administer. And I mean, if the person does overdose, what do you do? If you're the one who pushed it in, you're kind of responsible for it. And so, I mean, there's a trust both ways for it, for me at least, where I trust my guys are knowing what they can take, what they can handle, and because ideally it's their stuff and what they want. I have no problems making it up for them and administering it for them. And I mean, I'll never hesitate ever to call paramedics or anybody else that's needed in a case that something does happen. Mm-hmm. And it is a concern for me because most of my guys are older. So, I mean, risk of heart attack right away is probably the big one.
0: On an average day, Alan says that he performs between 3 and 12 visits. To be clear here, Alan tells me he does not provide the drugs. He says he's not a drug dealer. But by injecting people for money, is definitely operating outside the law. He charges $20 a shot, plus the cost of the ride if he has to go far. A small fee, he says, to prevent a deadly overdose. Last year alone, up to 6,000 people in Canada died of an overdose. Most of them were men, consuming alone, and Alan makes sure that his clients are not.
1: My whole thing is the risk of accidental overdose. So cross-contamination, getting mixed in with any other stuff. But I'm always right there beside them for at least 15, 20 minutes after they do the shot. Because I know that I'm still technically responsible for that. I just don't want them using alone. Right here is good. Thank you so much.
3: Thank you.
1: Cheers.
0: We're making our way to Sean's. Alan can visit him up to 3 times on a regular night.
4: Have a good day, bud.
0: Sean lives in a core by himself with his cats.
1: Hello.
4: Hey, how's it going?
0: He is in his 50s. At work and among friends, few people would suspect he struggles with addiction.
5: Can I get you a water, beer, wine?
6: No, I'm good. No. Okay.
0: This is the man you heard at the beginning of the story.
7: My partner passed away 2 years ago, and I just started using again.
6: Oh, I'm sorry.
7: Yeah, thank you. And yeah, it's just it's an escape. Mm-hmm. So, you know, I'm a light drinker. I smoke cigarettes, but meth is my drug of choice. It's affordable compared to like cocaine. It's a lot more affordable, and yeah, but I still function, go to work mostly every day.
6: And what does like the methamphetamines, like how does it help?
7: Just the pain. Financial and many, you know, just hides everything. But I know it's a mask.
6: And having someone with you when you consume and to help you in injecting, what's the benefit for you?

0: health. You get terrible infections. People that don't know what they're doing. It's totally worth the cost. So this is great. Mm-hmm. It's important because it costs the system tenfold. Doctor visits, the medicine, you name it.
1: After Alan makes sure Sean is okay, Alan and I make our way to his next client.
2: Like, he'll call me once, sometimes twice a day. And sometimes I have to, like, be discreet about it. Because the people that are coming to see him don't know that he does it.
3: Most of my clients are older gentlemen who have had families and careers and lives and are still well known in the community. We're not all like downtown Eastside. I'm not. I don't feel like I belong there. I love the people there. Don't get me wrong. I love them. I feel their pain. I feel their hurt. I want to help them all. But I'm not, I don't fit in.
1: Over the years, Alan says that he has doctored all kinds of people you would not imagine are addicts.
3: I have had people with multi-million dollar homes call me to go and doctor them. I've had people who have had very successful careers, still in their careers. In a different city, I had a neurosurgeon who I would inject. Not very often, granted, but still, like, this is, it's everywhere. We all know somebody.
1: Legal and addiction experts I talked to suggest the fact that Alan earns money by assisting people with injections just shows the magnitude of the drug crisis.
3: I think that anybody who realistically thinks that we can squash all the drugs out there is unrealistic.
1: Alan refuses to teach people to inject themselves out of fear they'd use alone. But you also get a sense that part of him is conflicted.
3: If they wouldn't be using without me being there, that sucks. But it's good at the same time, because then they're not trying to do it themselves. They're not hurting themselves. They're not risking themselves. So do I feel like I'm enabling some of them? Yes, absolutely. Do I feel like they would damage themselves more if I wasn't doing it? Yes, absolutely. But it doesn't necessarily mean that I wish that they were doing it. Some of them do it for the wrong reasons. Some of them do it for enjoyment. Some of them do it to hide and to cover. And those are the ones that really make you sad. You know, there are people that I've said no to because I think they've gone a little too far. And I hope that they take that as lovingly and caringly as they possibly can, because I don't want them to do it. And if I don't want them to do it, that's a big statement.
1: Where are we going now?
2: Now we're going up to Granville Street.
1: Okay.
2: So it's a nice walk. And we'll be going to see a gentleman there. Very good friend of mine. Probably one of my best friends.
1: Okay, so he gave you a call while we were at the other place?
2: Yeah. Come on.
1: Michael is 66, he's an artist, and has been living with HIV for about 40 years.
4: I have a neurological disorder like Parkinson's.
1: Okay.
4: There's no cure for it, so it creates a lot of anxiety throughout the day.
1: For Michael, using meth is not so much about chasing a high, he says. It's more about seeking relief.
4: It took away the pain, it took away my care of what other people think, took away my anxiety. I'm curious, there should be advocates for people who know if medications work for them, so they wouldn't have to go to street drugs. I told my doctor, I'm going to buy my drugs on the street. And she replied, shrug.
1: You wouldn't consider yourself an addict?
4: No. I don't need, there's medications, I've gone without it for a week, 2 weeks, whatever, and I'm fine, but I still have it. My disorder, which bothers me, and just eventually just catches up. And
1: do you mind if I keep recording while you're doing it?
2: Yeah, that's fine.
5: So I usually always try and do it as clean and safely as I can.
2: You want to go on that side?
4: Yeah.
2: Okay, fine.
4: Yeah. He's always concerned. He won't. If he's going to do it with you, he'll make sure he does you first, so you're safe and watches you for a while. And it's security. It's security. Well, it makes you feel safe.
2: I got my phone. I got everything. You have everything.
5: Yeah.
2: We'll see you later.
1: Our next stop is the home of Alan's very first client.
2: Okay, so we'll shut up.
1: Before we enter, Steve asks that we don't record.
2: If that's okay.
1: Until he gets his dose for the day. Steve lives in Vancouver's West End, not far from Stanley Park, in a building with young families and long-term residents. I ask him if anyone knows about his drug use.
6: No. I'm in the banking industry. There's no way that would fly.
1: He's been an addict for more than 20 years, but he keeps it a secret from most of his friends and colleagues.
6: Oh my God, no. It started when I started snorting meth in up my nose. I snorted it. Yeah. And it was amazing because I could so much more energy. Holy Christ. Stay up all night. I could do anything. And I thought, this is cool. I'm going to just definitely have to have this in my life.
1: How often do you consume?
6: Every day. Every day.
1: Steve has been paying for Alan's services for more than 4 years.
6: He helps me with my addiction to methamphetamine. He's my doctor. I don't want to use this alone. I don't know how to do it. I don't know I don't know how to inject myself, and I don't want to hurt myself.
1: After so many years, most of his veins, even on his hands, are scarred by the constant use of needles.
6: Yeah, but veins become tough.
2: They do become tough. Veins will spiral as their own defense mechanism kind of thing. Today we went in the leg, which is normally not recommended. However, for him, it's kind of where we're at with it.
1: Doctors warn that depending where an injection takes place, there are risks of things like hitting arteries, causing nerve damage, blood clots, or infection. But Steve trusts Alan.
6: There's nowhere to go to get help from a nurse or any of these other conventional places because it's drugs and it's so frowned upon. And people need someone they can go to that can help them. And we just call him doctor because, you know, he's going to help me achieve my goal, what I set out to do. And that is to, you know, get it's not even get high. It's just to, yeah, it is to get high. Yeah, to get high. Jesus.
2: How many doctors did you have over the years?
6: I've had 1, 2, 3.
2: Three doctors.
6: Four doctors.
2: Yeah.
6: Friends.
1: For Steve, the arrangement is a win-win. It helps Alan earn money, and it helps him control his drug use.
6: Yeah. Self-imposed because I don't want to be out of control.
0: Yeah.
6: Hmm. If it costs me any more a day, then I can't afford it. Then that keeps me in line.
2: Right. And it's not like I'm ever going to turn away anybody just because they can't afford it either. You know, it has become a business for me, but still, at the same time, it's more about health and safety and making sure that they're not using alone.
1: I asked Steve about why he doesn't go to one of the government-sanctioned safe consumption sites in Vancouver, like Insight.
6: I've never gone to Insight.
2: I could never picture anybody like you at Insight.
6: No, I've never been to Insight. I've heard nothing but good stuff about them, but... Yeah, I don't know. I just don't want to be seen. I don't want to be seen as one of those people.
2: Right. So the stigma.
6: Absolutely. Yeah, of course.
1: What do you think people get wrong?
6: If there's any misconceptions, you mean?
5: Yeah.
6: That we collectively, I suppose, are degenerates. We all are people. We all are human. We all have feelings. We all have emotions, and we all count. We're somebody's brother, sister, you know, father, whatever. We're all human, right? So, yeah. Judgment hurts.
2: All right. Okay, thank you.
5: Nice to meet you.
2: Well, thank you.
1: As we leave Steve, Alan explains to me that his role, it's not so much about injecting a substance. It's about preserving dignity, he says. For him,

0: It's also a way to control his own addiction and find purpose in the process.
1: I've been asked by people like, well, what if somebody dies? And I've heard of people who have had people die doing it. And it's one of those things that I, knock on wood, hope it never happens to me. But if it came down to somebody did pass away and something happened and a family member took me to court, I'd go to court. Absolutely. I'm responsible.
0: Multiple times when I followed him, I asked Alan about the legal risks, but I kept wondering, did he really know what he was risking if someone died or was injured while he was injecting them?
2: You could make sure his mic is like just about this far away from your mouth.
0: So a few weeks later, my producer Joan and I, we invited Alan to our studios at the CBC.
3: So the sound is okay?
2: I think so.
0: He admitted the experience was weird, but he didn't shy away from my questions. You know, let's talk about the legality of what you're doing. What's your understanding?
3: My understanding is that I'm at fault. If anything goes wrong, I can be implicated very badly. Socially, justicely, or whatever, I can have the book thrown at me pretty bad, I'm assuming.
0: Yeah, we can talk about that, because I mentioned to you I spoke to two legal experts, not to scare you, just to...
3: Because
0: we were curious. We knew it was illegal.
3: Yeah.
0: And, you know, without an exemption, like a site for assisted injection, the risks include like being prosecuted for possession, drug trafficking because of the transfer of a substance.
3: Yep.
0: It could be also accusations of administering a noxious substance.
3: Yes.
0: That's up to 14 years. Assault, involuntary manslaughter if the person dies.
3: Yep.
0: So, you know, it could be 10 years to life in prison for manslaughter. Yep. Did you expect that? And what are your thoughts on that?
3: That's big. that is really big. And I really, really hope that it would never come down to anything like that. But if it did, that's on me.
0: Do you think those would be unfair as
3: I do think that they're a little unfair. Absolutely. I mean, I'm not going at this in any malicious intent at all. And I know damn well that I would definitely get a really, really good lawyer who would fight tooth and nail for me. Because I just don't have that in me to see that happen. Like, I would do anything for any of my guys. I would, if I had to take a bullet for one of them, I would. You know, I just don't see myself being prosecuted based on a wrongdoing. Because I don't think that I'm doing wrong. I know it's wrong, but I don't feel like it should be wrong. However, I don't find too many people who want that kind of blood on their hands either way. You know, every time you go to a different job, there's the potential of the person dying. And that's stressful. And there's not too many people who would do that day in, day out.
4: 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Well, coming up in 90 seconds, Jesuit priest Father James Martin on the Pope, politics, and finding a sense of grace in this chaotic world. My name is Matt Galloway. 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
5: It's 9:30, 13 degrees in Yarmouth, 12 in Amherst, 10 in Halifax and Wolfville, and 6 in Sydney. Good morning, I'm Gareth Hampshire with a Nova Scotia news update. The union representing striking long-term care workers in Nova Scotia says a tentative agreement has been reached, meaning staff could return to work today. QP Nova Scotia announced the update in a social media post. Wages have been the main sticking point in the dispute.

0: Transit riders in Sydney and the surrounding communities will soon have a new way to pay their bus fares. The municipality is rolling out a tap and pay method next week. The CBRM will have a flat fare of $2.50, and that's the first increase in transit fares for more than 30 years. Now taking a look at the latest weather forecast, mostly sunny in the west and some clouds in the east with a chance of showers. Skies will continue to clear from west to east this morning. Temperatures will be in the high teens today. Tonight, fog patches could develop overnight near and along areas of the coast, and cooling down as well, lows dropping to 5 degrees in some areas. Then tomorrow, a stretch of hot weather begins, a foggy start to the day, and then a mix of sun and cloud, but a hot day in store, around 28 degrees inland for the high, a bit cooler on the coast, and looking good for the rest of the week.
1: Hello again, I'm Matt Galloway, and you're listening to The Current. Father James Martin did not set out to become a Jesuit priest. He was an average kid with average genes. But in his 20s, working in a corporate job, he made a huge change. Father Martin has become known around the world for giving voice to Catholics who are often excluded from their church, including those in the LGBTQ community. He's also editor-at-large of America magazine, which is run by Jesuits. And his new book is about all of that and more. It's called Work in Progress, Confessions of a Busboy, Dishwasher, Caddy, Usher, Factory Worker, Bank Teller, Corporate Tool, and Priest. I spoke with Father James Martin in March. Here is that conversation. You write in this book that you weren't, and it's obvious, but you weren't always a Jesuit priest. Who was James Martin before that?
2: Well, as you said, just an average kid. I grew up outside of Philadelphia in a small town called Plymouth Meeting. My family was Catholic, but not super religious. And, you know, went to public schools, went to public high school, went to the University of Pennsylvania, studied business, got a job at General Electric, and, you know, thought that was going to be my path for the rest of my life. But, you know, God had different ideas, I guess.
1: You also did a lot of the things that young people do. You smoked a lot of weed and you drank a lot of beer.
2: Yes, I did.
1: Should we be surprised by that?
2: I don't think so, because that's what other kids did. As I said, I wasn't always a Jesuit priest. I think if I had left it out, my friends would have said, you know, you're leaving out an important part. But I think it's important to show that God can be at work in anybody's life, even a busboy or, you know, someone who gets high during college or even a Jesuit priest.
1: How do you look back on that person that you were then? It's always interesting to see. And it, when you write a book like this, I would assume that there's a lot of that looking back in the rearview mirror. How do you see that person, that young person now?
2: I think with a lot of wistfulness, also gratitude, a gratitude for all the experiences I had, for my family, for the friends I had, with some forgiveness for some of my escapades that are detailed in the book. Interestingly, as part of the research for this book, I ended up using a journal that I'd kept when I was 15 years old in 1976, which I found a couple of years ago. And so I had an experience of sort of encountering myself in an unmediated way. Mm. And I think all of us, you know, have ideas of what we were like when we were teenagers. But boy, to really see it, you know, in black and white was something of a shock.
1: Now, forgiveness is an interesting thing to think about in terms of who that person was.
2: Yeah, you know, I talk about some things that I did that I wasn't proud of. I say at one point in the book that I look upon myself, you know, when I was 17, the way that an adult would look at any 17-year-old, right, with a mix of compassion and hope and forgiveness, because I wasn't always perfect, and, you know, still I'm not always perfect.
1: When you think of things that you weren't proud of, some of this, I think, might come to your relationship at the time with your faith. You've called yourself at that point sort of a lukewarm Catholic. What was your relationship with God like then?
2: Pretty transactional, in the sense that I thought that if I were a good boy and did X, Y, Z, then God would reward me. I think that's the way it continued until really my 20s. And I think that's the way a lot of people think about God. If I, you know, I believe in God, and I think this is how I was thinking back then. I believe in God, and I think I need to be a good boy and then a good young man. And if I were those things, then I would be rewarded appropriately. But that really takes away God's freedom. It, you know, it's basically treating God like a big gumball machine. You put in a penny, and out comes the gumball. The idea that God would have freedom and agency was something that was beyond me at the time.
1: One of the things that you say about that time is that, and you've hinted at this, you believed in God, but you didn't know if God believed in you. What do you mean by that?
2: Well, I believed in God as a sort of distant, reality, but the idea that God would take an interest in me, that God would communicate with me, I thought at the time was arrogant, right? Who am I? And borderline delusional. You know, what am I hearing voices? You know, and it wasn't until I entered the Jesuits that I started to see ways that God has of communicating with us and, you know, in sort of kind of gentle, quiet, subtle ways. But when I was growing up, God was just this distant, you know, sort of quasi-mythical figure. Again, I believed in God, but, you know, as I say in the book, I didn't know what God's relationship with me was.
1: What changed when your friend Brad was in a car wreck? Tell me a little bit about him and what you went through given his experience.
2: Yeah, so Brad was my freshman year roommate at Penn. We were very close. And between junior and senior years, he was killed in a car crash with another friend. And I remember at his funeral in Potomac, Maryland, sitting in the pew thinking, I'm done with God. That's it. You know, I don't believe in a God that, you know, kills my friends, or I don't want to believe in a God that kills my friends. And I persisted in that unbelief or sort of atheistic or agnostic state for a couple of months until a friend of mine really brought me up short. And when I talked to her about this, my friend Jackie, she said, well, I've been spending the last few months thanking God for Brad's life. And it really marked a shift in my life because it, in a sense, invited me to think about God, a relationship with a God that I didn't understand, right? That even though you don't understand God's ways or why things happen, you can still be in relationship with God, even if it's, you know, being angry with that God or thanking God for, you know, graces in the midst of tragedy. So Jackie's comment really changed my life.
1: After that, you were always a reader, and you talk about always being a reader. And reading was key to you becoming a Jesuit priest, because you were reading Thomas Merton, right? You'd seen something about him on television, and then were reading about him.
2: I was. I came home one night in the middle of my unsatisfying job at General Electric in Connecticut, and I turned on the TV, and this documentary about Thomas Merton, the Trappist monk, was on, and it just captivated me. I just thought, who is this guy? And monastic life in a monastery, and life as a priest, it just seemed so beautiful and purposeful and romantic in a way. And that prompted me to go out and track down and read his autobiography, The Seven Story Mountain, which, again, you know, changed my life, just that encounter with that TV show and the encounter with the book. And it, in a sense, invited me to consider a life that I'd never really even thought existed.
1: What changed in that moment? People talk about those, you know, lightning bolt kind of incidents. What in reading that changed you?
2: Well, I think it was something of a push and a pull. There was a push out of GE. I really was unhappy with my job. You know, business is a vocation for many people, but it wasn't for me. So there was this push out. I was looking for something. And I think when our defenses are down and we're vulnerable, as I was, we're more open to God's invitations. God can break in more easily. And I turned on that TV that night, and it just spoke to me, right? It wasn't anything mystical. I didn't, you know, hear voices or see visions, but I just felt this real powerful longing for the kind of life that Thomas Merton led. So that was the pull. There was a push out of GE, and there was a pull towards religious life and life as a priest. And I just sort of blindly groped around and found my way to the Jesuits eventually.
1: You said you entered the Jesuits because of what they did, but you stayed because of who they are. What does that mean?
2: Well, that's right. When I first encountered the Jesuits, you know, a Catholic religious order, also known more formally as the Society of Jesus, I think people know the most for our schools and whatnot, I was really struck by the fact that you could be a Jesuit priest or brother and be an astronomer and be someone who works in a soup kitchen and be a parish priest, a retreat director, university professor. I thought that was great. What kept me in the society was the spirituality of finding God in all things and the way that the Jesuits relate to the world and relate to the church and relate to God. And so what we do is certainly still important, but it's really who we are and how we are before God that really was the glue that kept me in. And of course, then I took vows, and so I made a promise that I would stay in. But that's really what made me stay in the novitiate. I thought, boy, this is a wonderful way of life.
1: That chapter of your life is only, it's the end of this book. Much of the book is about the things that you did leading up to that and these jobs that you did as a dishwasher, a caddy, delivering a newspaper that people didn't want and then having to go and knock on their door and get money mm-hmm. from the people who didn't want the newspaper so that they could pay for the newspaper. What did you learn from all of that?
2: Oh my gosh, I list a lot of those life lessons at the end. Certainly working hard. My parents instilled a great work ethic in me and my sister. And then small things, showing up on time, asking for help when you need help, being okay with not knowing how to do something, being kind to people, treating people with dignity, and then just listening, right? And trying to pay attention to people that you're working with. I would say the most fundamental lesson, though, was about work, working hard. That's one of the reasons it's called work in progress. It's a sort of progression of my jobs, you know, my works throughout my life, all the way back to, you know, being a paperboy at age 13. You learn a lot when you're collecting and when you're trying to aim and the aim doesn't go right and, you know, people don't want to pay you. And, you know, you learn a lot about persistence and hard work.
1: What did your dad say? That it's hard because it's work. If it was fun, it would be play.
2: I told him I came in once. He used to say this all the time. I came in, I said, this is no fun. And he said, of course it's not fun. Why do you think they call it work? If it were fun, they would call it play. That sort of rings in my ears.
1: The kindness thing is really important, and that runs through so much of your work. You said that you learned a lot about being mean and about not being mean. There's a lot of meanness, it feels like, in the world right now. How do you understand that?
2: Well, it's a choice, isn't it? I mean, the book's pretty lighthearted in terms of the summer job experiences, but there were a couple of experiences there where I was humiliated yeah. and made to feel small. And it instilled in me a kind of allergic reaction to that. I mean, I wouldn't choose to do that anyway, but I'm sort of almost physically unable to do that, to treat people, you know, poorly or to humiliate them. I would never do that. But it really inoculates you against that kind of activity, you know, if you're treated like that. So that's the first thing. You know, I think we see that increasingly in the world, you know, on the world stage, but also individually, certainly online. And it's a choice, right? I mean, for the Christian, it's, you know, you can choose to be a kind person and merciful and forgiving and compassionate like Jesus is, or you can choose not to be. And I think when we choose not to be, that's when we move into sin. And it's, you know, it's, we see what happens sort of, you know, when it's universalized.
1: Why do you think people do that?
2: Human nature, right? Sin. I mean, we're not perfect. I think sometimes it's done out of fear, right? I have to be mean to you because I'm afraid that, in a sense, my status is being challenged mm-hmm. or my status is in jeopardy. But yeah, it's plain old human nature and plain old sin, and we really have to work against it. You know, I learned from people humiliating me, but also me not being kind to people who I think I should have been kinder to. I talk about a couple people in yeah. the book. And then finally, you know, looking at people in my life, even as a teenager, who were very kind to people. I saw it almost like as a superpower, right? They were kind to people who were on the margins. They were kind to people who were not cool. And I used to look at my friends and think, gosh, I wish I were like that. And that's been, you know, one of the paths of my life to move away from being selfish and self-centered to being more compassionate and I hope more loving.
1: How does that steer the work that you do? You just use the word margins and you've spoken often about finding God in the margins. What does that mean?
2: Well, first of all, it means looking at what Jesus did, which was always going to the margins and seeing people who were excluded or ignored or rejected by society or by religious leaders sometimes. You know, in my own work today, I do a lot of work with LGBTQ Catholics, you know, who really are the most excluded people in the church. And so as a Jesuit in formation or in training, those are the people that we spend time with, right? I won't tell you all the different ministries I had as a Jesuit, but, you know, to take two of them, I worked with Mother Teresa's sisters in Kingston, Jamaica, helping to care for people who were dying on the streets. They would bring them in from the streets and we took care of them. And then for 2 years in Nairobi, Kenya, working with refugees, helping them start small businesses. I mean, these are really people who are rejected, you know, by their own countries or have to flee. And that really prepared me for this work with LGBTQ Catholics. But really, it comes down to trying to follow what Jesus asks us to do, which is really going out to these people who feel rejected, excluded, or in any way marginalized.
1: You worked closely with Pope Francis, who was a big supporter of your work in supporting members of the LGBTQ community in the church. You met with Pope Leo in September. How did Pope Leo respond to that work? Is he as supportive?
2: Yes, the message I got from him is that he wants to continue Pope Francis's approach of welcome and inclusion. And, he met with me for 30 minutes and I felt completely supported and uplifted and really consoled. I have to say, I think he's just he's a great choice. And I think the Holy Spirit did a great job.
1: He has also made a point of speaking out about the dignity of migrants and is in past has criticized the policies when it comes to deportations and immigration broadly of the Trump administration. How do you understand where that comes from?
2: Well, it comes from the Gospels. Oftentimes people think that Pope Leo or Pope Francis or before him Benedict or John Paul are being political. They're being religious. You know, in the Gospels, Jesus says very clearly in Matthew chapter 25, basically, when you welcome the stranger, you welcome me. You welcome Jesus. And when you don't welcome the stranger, you don't welcome me. And this theme of welcoming the stranger, the alien, the refugee, goes all the way back to the Old Testament. You shall not oppress the resident alien, says God to the people of Israel, because you yourselves were aliens once in the land of Egypt, right, during the Exodus. So this is a consistent theme through both the Old and the New Testaments. And when Pope Leo is talking about respecting the dignity of migrants and refugees, he's talking about the gospel. He's talking about Jesus. So we have to remember that he's not being political. He's being religious. He's being Christian and he's being Catholic.
1: Is it not inherently political to say that at a time when people are being snatched off the streets and sent into deportation camps and flown off to countries that they have no ties to?
2: You know, interestingly, I would say no. I don't think it is inherently political. I think it's inherently religious. It's inherently Christian and it's inherently Catholic.
1: It happens to be political?
2: And if that has, I beg your pardon?
1: It happens to be political then, if it's not inherently?
2: Mm-hmm. If you stand up and preach about forgiveness in the street and people sort of walk by you, you know, it's because it may not be something that's on their minds. If you stand up in the street and talk about migrants and refugees and people start to pay attention, it's because it happens to be on their minds, you know, politically. But you're saying the same thing. And obviously it has political implications. I'm not trying to deny that. But what I'm saying is he is speaking a Christian message, which I think is really important to see because people tend to try to box the Pope in or box the bishops in politically, but they're being good Catholics.
1: I'm not trying to box you in here, but is your sense that Catholics like J.D. Vance are listening to that message right now?
2: I have no clue what he's listening to.
1: Do you hope he's listening to that message?
2: I certainly hope he is. From their actions, I would say, it doesn't seem that they are really putting it into effect.
1: Is that the choice that you were talking about earlier? I mean, again, I'm not saying that it's meanness, but a lot of people have characterized it as meanness, but those actions are ones that are a choice.
2: Absolutely. And I do think it's meanness. I think it's cruelty. Rounding people up. I worked with refugees in East Africa, right? These are people who need a home, right? Who need people to care for them and who are trying to make a good life for themselves and their families. You know, they're very unselfish. And rounding them up, humiliating them, you know, beating them, killing them, you know, putting them into what are essentially concentration camps, right? Is cruel and is mean and is unchristian. And, you know, the bishops have said this in the United States. The Pope has said this. And it's up to, you know, politicians and legislators to listen or not, right? This is a choice that they have.
1: It's easy to say that in your country, but other countries as well, that there's real division and polarization. You can see that on social media. You can see that in the way that politics is played. There was an editorial that I read recently in Axios, and it talked about that polarization. And it said at the end of it, the bottom line, the next time your screen tells you America is broken, close it, walk outside, talk to your neighbor, coach the team, go to the town meeting. That's the real America. It's a hell of a lot better than the one being manufactured for clicks, clout, and cash. Do you think that's the real America? Is America in this moment not the polarization that we see writ large in the headlines and on social media?
2: I would say they're both America, right? I mean, social media is a reality, and it does affect how people think, and so we can't ignore it. But I think that's a good insight, that you can't be wrapped up in it, because it will warp your mind. The key is really listening to people. It's respecting them for who they are. It's trusting that they're trying to do their best. It's getting to know them as friends first. You know, I participated in the Synod of Bishops over the last couple of years, and one of the quotes that was used was from St. John Paul II, and it's a great quote. And the quote is, affective collegiality precedes effective collegiality. So what does that mean? Affective collegiality, meaning you have to be friendly and friends with people and know them, precedes any discussion of difficult topics. And so the invitation first for all of us is to become friends and to love one another, and certainly not to begin by demonizing one another. So it's very difficult, right? But it's essential.
1: I was going to say, easier said than done in this
2: Absolutely.
1: Moment. Absolutely.
2: Yeah, it's tough work.
1: How do you, in this moment, not get consumed by despair? You've talked a lot about despair, and you say that it can be a reasonable response to life, but it makes us less grateful. It feels like a really bad time in many different aspects right now. And people, you could imagine people turning to despair just because that's a natural thing to do. You pull the sheet over your head and you don't get out. How do you not fall prey to that?
2: Well, the main way is by focusing, for me as a Christian, on the resurrection. So if you think about the disciples on Good Friday or Holy Saturday, Jesus has been executed. Their leader is done. It looks like everything is over. They're, you know, hiding behind closed doors, and they think that's it. But God has other things in mind, right? I mean, that's what Easter shows us. I think the message of the resurrection is hope is greater than despair, right? And that hope is always coming from God and despair never is. Despair says that God can change nothing, right? And it's a little bit of an arrogant way of thinking, right? Nothing can ever change. Whereas hope encourages us to continue and encourages us to believe that things can change. I mean, something simple as the election of Pope Francis, you know, no one ever thought a Jesuit would be elected Pope or that he would do any of the things that he ended up doing. And look at Pope Leo. People thought, oh, an American could never be elected Pope. I'm not saying that's the antidote to despair and that everybody, you know, was happy about Pope Leo's election. I certainly was. But it does show us that things can change and can change quickly, you know, thanks to God. So despair just, you know, basically leads to, as you say, you know, staying in bed with the covers over your head, which doesn't help anybody and, you know, least of all you.
1: It's hard, though. I mean, that's difficult to get to that point. For people who are living through this moment right now, war and talk of war and those divisions that we were hinting at, however acute they might be, that can be a really hard place for people to land on.
2: Oh, it's totally difficult. Yeah, I mean, it's really difficult. It's hard to, you know, pull the covers down and get out of bed, right? But it's a kind of act of trust, you know, for the religious person in God, that God is with us. And again, what's the alternative? The alternative, giving up, doesn't help anybody, and it doesn't help you. So I think it's a very Christian response, but it's a very human response to want to move away from despair.
1: Just finally, there's a line in this book that stands out, and it speaks in some ways to how you've lived your life, but some of the things that you've talked about. And the line is that grace works through all our lives. What does that mean?
2: It means that no matter who you are, that God is at work through you. Right. And that grace is at work through your life. And the key is being attentive, being aware, and just noticing. I think we tend to think that grace is at work only in, you know, lives of religious people, but no, it's in everybody's life. And the key is, again, just paying attention.
1: So if people aren't spiritual in the broadest sense or even in the most specific sense, where can they find that grace? Where can they see that grace?
2: I think by asking yourself, where have I seen God's presence in my life? Where have I encountered God moving through my life in relationships and in work and nature and art? You know, for the non-religious person, I think, you know, perhaps it's looking at, see, it's funny, I don't think in those terms, so it's sometimes hard for me to speak to that community. But, you know, I would say, where do I see signs of hope, signs of uplift, right? Signs of movement. Signs of progress.
1: Beauty and wonder and all those things too.
2: Yeah, and awe, right? I mean, again, I'm speaking as a religious person, mm-hmm. but I think for someone who's not religious to say, where is the universe kind of calling me to my best self, right? And that's never in despair. It's always in hope.
1: I really enjoyed this book. We know a lot about you, but it's also just really interesting to read about the person who was you before you became the person that we know, if that makes sense.
2: It does.
1: Father James Martin, thank you very much.
2: My pleasure.
1: Father James Martin's most recent book is Work in Progress, Confessions of a Busboy, Dishwasher, Caddy, Usher, Factory Worker, Bank Teller, Corporate Tool, and Priest. We spoke in March. That is The Current for this Monday, the 8th of June.

coming up, the CBC's Catherine Cullen and I will co-host special coverage of the swearing-in of Canada's 31st Governor General. We'll be joined by Daniel Bellon, professor and director of the McGill Institute for the Study of Canada, plus live coverage of the installation ceremony of the Honourable Louise Arbour from the floor of the Senate chamber in downtown Ottawa. It all begins at 10 a.m. Eastern. We hope you will join us. In the meantime, we will leave you with some music from The Beaches. They have a big tour that they're getting set to head out on. They're going to be all across this country and beyond, in St. John, in Fredericton, in Calgary, Edmonton, Saskatoon, Winnipeg, Regina. They played in Toronto this weekend, a big show as part of the All Things Go Festival. It's The Beaches and Blame Brett. I'm Matt Galloway. Thanks for listening to The Current. We'll see you tomorrow. Done.

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5: Abel Salaucha has spent his life feeling like he existed in two worlds. I mean, he was raised in a rural South African town, but also spent years studying classical music at an elite British music school. So Abel will be here with his cello to tell you how he uses that tension in his music.
6: This is CBC News. It's 10 o'clock. Good morning, I'm Gareth Hampshire with the news for the Maritimes. We begin in the Philippines. At least 32 people have been killed by an earthquake and more than 130 others are injured. The 7.8 magnitude quake struck off the coast of the southern island. A number of buildings have collapsed from either the initial quake or the aftershocks. Some regions saw power and communication networks knocked out, and the quake triggered tsunami warnings for the Philippines, as well as Indonesia, Japan, and Australia. Most of those have now been lifted. In the Maritimes, a Truro encampment cleanup's underway in Nova Scotia after the site was identified as a wildfire risk. But as the CBC's Luke Ettinger reports, a shelter cautions it could happen again.
7: Truro Town Council authorized up to $50,000 to clean up a wooded area near Millbrook First Nation. A staff report described makeshift tents and campfire pits posing a wildfire risk on land owned by the town of Truro. Stephanie Watson says Truro Housing Outreach Society is supporting eight people told to leave. Staff have been working with the group for about a year. Watson says that included reminding residents to stay safe while keeping warm and providing fire extinguishers.
8: And encampments affect the whole community. This is going to happen again until these people are able to find a place to call home.
7: In 2024, an encampment formed on provincially owned land near Highway 102. Truro Mayor Kathy Hinton says no one seems to know what the long-term solution is.
9: But when you have people that are unhoused, that have substance abuse issues, and they have issues of mental health issues, you have to have on-site services in place. It's not going to work without it.
7: Hinton says there are two other encampments on private property. Those landowners will be responsible for any cleanup costs. Luke Ettinger, CBC News, Truro.
6: Jury selection begins today in St. John, New Brunswick, for the trial of a man accused of killing a child and teen. Roman Commissioni faces two counts of first-degree murder. The CBC's Shane McGee reports.
10: About 200 potential jurors are expected to attend the St. John Courthouse today, marking the start of Roman Commissioni's trial. 16 people will be selected. Crown prosecutors want a larger jury than the normal 12 because of the content of the case. The 46-year-old is accused of killing a 10-year-old and a 17-year-old. A publication ban prohibits naming the child and youth, identified only as AB and CD. A judge ruled last fall that the media can report it's a case of alleged domestic violence. St. John police have said the bodies of the children were found in an apartment in the city's North End the morning of January 29th last year. No details about how they died have been released. Police said an injured man was also found in the apartment and taken to hospital. Commissioni was later charged. His trial is scheduled to last 3 weeks. Shane McGee, CBC News, St. John.
6: Today marks the first day of Bike Week on Prince Edward Island, and concerns are being raised that a lack of infrastructure could be deterring people from biking. The city of Charlottetown has recently adopted a new active transportation plan to address this, but that's still being implemented. A number of events are being held this week, but some are calling for more comprehensive measures. Amir Zuccolo is the Active Transportation Coordinator for Recreation PEI.
11: If we're looking to get more people commuting by bicycle or using cycling as recreation, it's pretty hard to convince them that they should undertake that initiative if they don't feel safe and comfortable. And as a new or less experienced cyclist, having just the paint on the road is not enough to make you feel safe.
6: Some of this week's events include group rides, tune-ups, and even a bike-in movie. And Canada's next Governor General is being installed today. Louise Arbour is going to be installed, and CBC Radio has live coverage beginning an hour from now.
12: Hi, I'm CBC meteorologist Tina Simkin. Skies become mostly sunny this afternoon and the winds slowly subside. They'll still be northerly, 20 at times, gusting up to 50 kilometers per hour. Highs today near 19 degrees, cooler along areas of the coast, and then mostly clear tonight with a few fog patches developing as temperatures drop down to 6 degrees. For tomorrow, a warmer day. There will be more clouds in the skies, but temperatures will climb to 25 degrees, cooler along areas of the coast with a westerly wind.

Hey, I'm Tom Power. Welcome to Q. So first I want to tell you that coming up later in the show, you're going to hear one of Canada's greatest rock songwriters, Joel Plaskett. He'll be celebrating his 20th anniversary with his band The Emergency, and we're going to talk about a song he wrote inspired by the Canadian media theorist Marshall McLuhan. But the music you're hearing right now

From his acclaimed 2025 album, Hymns of Bantu, that is Abel Salaucha, the South African cellist and singer. And there, he's improvising his own sort of take on music by the 17th century French composer Marin Marais. Abel is a musician with one of the most unique stories you'll ever hear. I mean, and you might even be able to relate to it, because I'm sure you felt like a fish out of water before, whether you're at your job and you're wondering, like, how did I get here? God knows I do that a lot. Or, you know, you're out at a bar or you're at a friend's party and you're saying, like, I don't really feel like I belong here at all. Abel's story is sort of the epitome of that, because he grew up in the township of Sebokeng, South Africa. When he was a teenager, he got his talent sort of spotted. He was chosen to go to St. John's College, South Africa's most elite private school. Just a few years later, he gets a scholarship to the UK to attend a prestigious music college in Manchester. So he was not just thousands of miles from home, but he was thousands of miles from kind of everything he knew. And that's daunting enough for a young musician. But here's the thing about Abel. He's taken all those experiences and that fish out of waterness and the darkness and the light and the tension to create really original music. His African roots, classical traditions, all channeled, like in this music you're hearing right now.

0: So I'm glad you tuned in today because this is fun. Abel was in Canada playing with the Toronto Symphony Orchestra. He came into the studio with his cello to tell you his story and his life in music, but to play along while he did it. So I hope you enjoyed this nearly as much as I did. I started by asking Abel how the instrument came into his life in the first place. Here's what he had to say.
1: It's a bit serendipitous in that sense that some of the environments that the cello finds itself in are prescribed heavily. And I come from a township in South Africa called Sebokeng. And there are no cellos there, you know, to your surprise. And there's no cellos there. There's traditional music, the use of the voice. There's accordion.
0: Button or piano?
1: Yeah, both, actually.
0: Oh, cool,
1: yeah,
0: cool.
1: We call it crostina.
0: Crostina.
1: Yeah, yeah.
0: Oh, cool.
1: And this is the kind of, that was the world Sotho kind of singing.
0: Yeah.
1: And then the other side of that was cultural stuff or religious things with the voice.
0: Yeah.
1: So that was like, you know, the extent, I would say huge extent of music in my life was that.
0: Yeah.
1: And my brother was a very inquisitive dude who wanted to look outside of the realm of the township. And he was studying classical music at the time at an outreach program in Soweto. And he was playing bassoon. And I think we all get into things, not necessarily because of the instrument itself, but because of the people. The people that are doing it are so cool, so inspiring. You just like want to be with them. And my brother was that person for me. And then he dragged me along with him, you know. And a cello was one of the few instruments that were there. And we would share, six of us would share a cello. Just be like, okay, guys, see what you can do in the next few hours with this instrument. And all creativity would ensue.
0: Were you playing, when you first got it, were you playing classical rep or were you?
1: No. So at school, we would maybe learn exercises, studies, how to actually play the instrument. So everything would be so basic, based on scales, you know, based on making a sound. And then when we take it home, you can experiment because nobody is guiding you. And that was kind of beautiful. So with the lack of guidance meant like, oh, what can my culture do into this instrument? So we'd, you know, write hymns for the instrument or, you know, and my brother had a wind band back in the day of different instruments. These kinds of things were like putting the cello already into spaces that were like, oh, does it belong? Or
0: yeah.
1: But it was never a thought because we were children at the time, you know, I was 9. And if we say, let's just play something, we just experiment, you know.
0: Do you remember any of the tunes from your community that would have been like, that you could play?
1: Oh,

0: that kind of vibe. And people would sing and would play at the same time. There wasn't like any arrangements. It was like, we know the tune.
1: Yeah.
0: And then, you know, as I even played at the end there, this kind of... Then people start improvising, you know, start coming up.
1: And even as a kid, you were playing those chord changes, and people were
0: yeah. And but it would be single notes at that time, because it's now I have this ability to play all these notes.
1: Yeah,
0: but
1: yeah,
0: before
1: yeah.
0: It would just be like,
1: yeah, almost functioning as the bass.
0: Almost functioning as the bass. Yeah. And sometimes we were talking about playing the right notes for the music.
1: Yeah, yeah.
0: And don't do anything else. Just stay on the bass line, you know. And my brother would just say, "You stay there." And also, it was hierarchy, you know. When you're younger, like, there's bigger guys out there,
1: yeah,
0: who can express themselves. There was like an element of, I know, guidance and danger, and you know, and then finally having the courage to play your own solo at some point, you know. But I think you had to kind of earn that right.
1: What's the school you went to? You got a scholarship to St. John's College,
0: yeah,
1: which is the most elite private school in South Africa. My guess is change of scenery. A little bit. Yeah. What was that like for you?
0: Ooh, yeah. You know, it's so nice. We just had this conversation that felt so free about how music was expressed. And
1: yeah, yeah.
0: There were, like, when I arrived, there were lines, you know, time for this, time for that. Whereas at home, there was no sense of, like, people would arrive really late and we'd still do the music. People would be there the whole day. There was like that. When I arrived, there was this structure of time at St. John's that was quite serious. And I had to learn those lines. And I think it was fortunate and unfortunate at the same time. So, you know, a double-edged sword for sure. And
1: what was the good part of it and what was the not good part of it? What's the good edge and not the good edge?
0: I think freedom of expression was momentarily halted for a bit, because that meant in order to be free, I had to learn so much more of the rules, you know, but also the language. I didn't speak English at that age.
1: Oh, okay. And so, and the school was in English?
0: Yeah, the school was in English. It was the first time I was meeting white people.
1: Oh, yeah.
0: You know, I'd gone to a primary school where there was only black people, and we spoke Sotho and Tswana.
1: What year is this?
0: This is, I'd say, probably 2006.
1: Okay, so like what, 14 away from the end of apartheid? Like,
0: oh yeah, no. I was born after apartheid.
1: No, but like 14 years later. Like, yeah, 14 years later.
0: Yes.
1: So not that long.
0: Not that long.
1: Yeah.
0: No, and the difference, you know, of communities is very stark there.
1: Yeah.
0: You know, we lived in Sebokeng where if we saw a white person, we'd definitely be staring at you, Tom.
1: Okay. I was wondering why you were looking at me.
0: Yes. Who's this guy?
1: Right, but you were, and I don't want to be dismissive or belittling. A fish out of water. You didn't speak the language. You were. It sounds like potentially the only black person, or at least
0: there were a few of us, but yeah, you know, we were all coming with scholarships, and you know, but also varying degrees of exposure to this new set of privileges. Some of them had been maybe in the system in other private schools beforehand, but I, you know, was coming fresh from the township. So, yeah.
1: And were you, and my guess is you were what? You were in there being drilled on Bach or?
0: Yeah, so life became a bit more solitary. So it became about, okay, you know, I got this 100% scholarship to attend through the cello. And everything was based on potential, not on, you know, my academic ability. Life was in the practice room now. So I would have to kind of fulfill a certain level in order to stay in this place. But I also fell in love with it, you know. That's why I fell in love deeper with classical music. My teachers would give me recordings and I'd just go and obsess with those. So it became much more of a solitary thing, whereas the township was always, we were always together somehow. Like, I never practiced alone.
1: Is there a piece you can think of you learned back then that made you go like, it's a classical piece that made you go like, oh no, I do love this?
0: I mean, we used to try and learn some things by ear. And obviously, like, some of the things that pulled us were this showmanship on these instruments.

0: that kind of thing. It was like just very playful stuff that would, okay. And you'd learn it from the radio because you don't have the score.
1: Right. Did you like it because it was beautiful, or did you also like it because for people who can't see you, you have to, it's very technically difficult what you did.
0: Yeah, yeah.
1: You had to go very high up the neck of the cello.
0: Yeah, yeah.
1: And you had to play notes that there's not a lot of room for error on the tuning, and you had to jump. Did you also like the sort of like, hey, this is kind of acrobatic?
0: Yeah, know? that was also like, you know, check what I can do. You know, a lot of that, you know, the instrument was like, what are you learning? And week by week, you know, you get better. And we were quite serious at home about it. My brother would go, are you improving? You know, and what's the next step for you? So he was that kind of person that it wasn't just a hobby. It was actually important that we progress.
1: Did you feel any pressure? Did you feel like, hey, I get to be here? Or like, I feel like I need to be excellent?
0: Look, with all the light that we've just spoken about, there are also kind of important darker undertones. So some of the things that my brother would say is, do you realize this might be your only way out of the township? If we were to look at the success rate and employment rate of the people who are around us, most people aren't working. They finish school and they stay here and they sit, we call it licking the sun. They sit outside as soon as the sun comes up, they sit there, and then at 3 o'clock it's time for a beer, and then on and again and again. Do you see it happening around you? He was like that, you know, observe around you. This is your way out. So the time where you could choose to go and play on the street is also the time where you could choose to sit and practice. You do this, it could show you the world. And it started, you know, immediately showing us examples of even pulling you out of the environment, even for a weekend, you know, get taken away somewhere to go learn master classes and be around other musicians. And it became like a little utopia. It could take us places and it could help us turn the page into the next chapter of our lives, instead of really live the cycles of our forebears where they stayed because of oppression and they can't get out now, you know. So this was the big undertone that lived within our lives a lot of the time. And my brother was incessant that we need to get out of it.
1: That's a little bit of Abel Salaucha playing Bach's Cello Suite number 6. You're listening to my conversation with Abel, the South African cellist and singer who was in Canada performing with the Toronto Symphony. We've been talking about Abel's journey in music, how he went from the township to a full scholarship at St. John's College in Johannesburg, which is the most elite private school in South Africa, and a little bit of the fish out of waterness he felt there. Then he got into one of the UK's most prestigious music schools, the Royal Northern College of Music in Manchester in England. He had to move thousands of miles away from his home, from his family, to a completely new country. What is that like? Here's what he had to say.
0: The biggest shock actually was the music. In South Africa, only a few of us do this and do it really well.
1: What, play cello or play
0: cello or yeah, play the cello and into classical music.
1: Yeah.
0: It's a much smaller world.
1: At that high level, yeah.
0: And you rock up in London and in Manchester and everyone's doing it.
1: Yeah,
0: Everybody is on the Dvorak. Everybody's on the Shostakovich cello concertos, you know, and all these things. It's like, and it kind of sent me on a goose chase for identity. It's like, everybody's doing this so well. Like, who am I within this cacophony of so many things, you know? Like, hardly any of us get through, you know, to play the concertos with the orchestras or to do what we would deem as the dream at the time. But the dream began to change because of how the cluster of talent that there was. It was incredible, but I needed to find my own voice within that noise.
1: But why did you need to find your own voice? It's interesting to me. Because if you have a voice back home that's saying, and an understandable voice saying, like, hey, buddy, this is your way out. Like, fit in. Get a job playing first chair cello in an orchestra.

0: It's a good salary. Don't worry about it. Play Mahler.
1: West Nightmare.
0: Really? Really? Yeah. Really?
1: Well, not. I mean, it's. I've been in it. It's very beautiful.
0: Yeah.
1: I don't know. Somehow, it was like an ancestral memory to leave home. All of the things that I am from my culture that we did in the township came rushing back. You know, I was very determined to be a concert cellist in this way that you mentioned. But what was important to me was I saying something of importance for myself? And would I have a voice in the profession? You know, if I went and played with a foreign orchestra or played standard repertoire, or only standard repertoire, I think I'd find it hard to have a voice because I was now struggling to connect the history to my personal voyage.
0: But is this because of a dream? Is this because, like, what is the inflection point that makes you go from I will play this repertoire that everyone wants me to play to I need to have my own voice? Did something happen?
1: I think the tradition of learning in classical music is so strong, you know, and also the tradition of how you play things is like, there's different schools and, you know, it's so specific. And I was very much a part of that with my professor and the people I was learning from. But I think the change came when I felt that the masses were doing the same thing and we weren't saying something particularly important. So for me, the best way to say something important in classical music is to program really well, to say something with different types of messages that are put together to weave a story.
0: Like playing Bach and then playing not Bach.
1: But why? You know, but why? Why would I do that? You know, like what is the reason I would say I want to have a feeling of song throughout, or I want to have a feeling of nostalgia or words that you can't explain. All these things, if I can pin it to something that can relate to a person, I think it all became so technical in the end. It was just important for me that it starts to speak to society and I start to become a mirror a little bit to society. I just started to feel as if I was in only nerd land, which is great.
0: You were singing someone else's song in some ways.
1: In some ways.
2: There's a quote in the program notes to these shows in Toronto, and it talks about a teacher introducing you to Bach, Johann Sebastian Bach, early on, and your reaction was, okay, there are two worlds now, but I have to make sure they live in the same space. What does that mean?
1: So there's a fabric that binds a lot of South African culture with European culture, i.e. through colonialism.
0: Yeah.
1: And so before colonialism, our way of harmony was very different. You know, we believed much more in overtones and we would sing the two notes

0: that kind of world, and it would stay there.
1: Is that you? Oh, I can't do it. Are you doing? Is that throat singing? And are you doing overtone notes within?
0: Yes, inside. And so that was a different type of intelligence, isn't it? Of listening.
1: Of course.
0: That the deeper you listen, the more you hear not only the foundational note, but other things. But it's a skill to hear more of that.
1: Would you be willing to do a little bit without the cello, just so we can see if we can hear the notes?
0: Okay.

0: So to be able to hear that.
1: Yeah, and I can, or I can stay on one note. It's.
0: Oh, wow.
1: That kind of world. And that would be like, some people maybe in some instances wouldn't hear, would just hear the bass note.
0: Yeah.
1: And the intelligence was not this like four-part harmony, but
0: yeah,
1: this feeling of within one note, everything's there.
0: So what's the connection between that and say, Western classical music?
1: And so post-colonial, what started to happen was this song I played, Just Okay.

0: that became like, that's a hymn, you know, that's a hymn that you'd sing in a Catholic church.
1: Yeah.
0: And it's a hymn that you'd sing in South Africa. And, you know, for me, that sound is deeply South African, but there are other people that would hear it much more, think it has a European tinge.
1: Yeah, that sort of big, so we, plagal cadence.
0: Yes, and through...

0: through the wars and through this, and through culture and through religion, sound was shared.
1: Yeah.
0: And I think my closest forebears, my mother, my grandfather, my great grandfather, were all in this four part harmony. But before that, there was that overtone kind of world and a rhythmic world as well. And so I felt like these things need to be explained in my own makeup. So when people ask me if I fuse music, I don't fuse music. I try to understand my DNA, basically. The things that have made me, the love of four-part harmony. My dad sings bass line that sound a bit like Haydn, you know? And then at the same time, when we start to sing our ancestral music, we go revert to this overtone system.
1: I have friends of mine in the north of Canada who are Inuit, who are indigenous to that area, and they play classical music, and they play, you know, there was a large remission of Christian Moravian missionaries, especially going to Labrador, where not too far where I'm from. And I could tell that they actually feel kind of torn about it. I mean, they love this music, but they actually feel kind of torn about it because they don't want to fully reject it and just, you know, and only go back to the music that existed before colonialism. They feel torn. I can't even say anything more than that. They feel torn about their love of that music. Does that resonate with you at all?
0: It does, heavily, yeah.
1: Yeah.
0: It's difficult. In our culture, also, the respect that we have for our parents, sometimes when you ask these hard questions, it's kind of like defiling, you know. They don't like it, you know. That's why it's sometimes so hard to get the answers to these changes in history and in sound. You know, my parents are very Christian, but also believe that, you know, the people that pass become our conduit, our vessel to the other world to hear. Almost what you could say is angels, but in our term we say abapansi, the ones who are under the ground. And so I think instead of actually differences in philosophy, it's just difference in names somehow. I think the belief that there are people or there are spirits who can guide you, and if you find your way within yourself, you can hear them or you can feel them. And in South Africa, we call that moya, which is spirit. So if we're sitting in this room and there's moments of beautiful inspiration amongst the conversations we're having that are so technical, but then there's moments of spirituality, those are the ancestors walking in the room. And then they walk out again. And it's hard to find them, you know, to always have this moment of inspiration. And that's normal and it's beautiful and it's okay. So that's how I see it, you know.

0: from his 2025 album Hymns of Bantu. That is singer and cellist Abel Salauche with Emmanuel. Abel was just in Canada playing with the Toronto Symphony Orchestra. Coming up, Abel is going to give you a little 101 about his cello, how he's able to turn it into both a cello and like a rhythm and percussion instrument. Plus, he'll tell you how he believes music can destroy the idea of time. Plus, my conversation with the great Dartmouth, Nova Scotia rocker Joel Plaskett coming up. But yeah, more with the incredible Abel Salauche after this.
1: It's 10:30, 13 degrees in Yarmouth, 12 in Amherst, 10 in Halifax and Wolfville, and 6 in Sydney. Good morning, I'm Gareth Hampshire with the Nova Scotia News Update. The Halifax Regional Municipality has announced the former fire chief of the Toronto Pearson Airport as its new fire chief. Darren Ritzy was also the chief for the city of Mississauga. She replaces Dave Meldrum after a nationwide search. The ceremony for the installation of Canada's next Governor General begins in about half an hour. Former Supreme Court Justice Louise Arbour will officially replace Mary Simon and will be sworn in the Senate chamber in Ottawa. The formalities include a 21-gun salute and musical performances from a range of Canadian artists. CBC Radio will have special live coverage of the ceremony beginning at 11 o'clock. Now here's the latest weather forecast and a stretch of good weather on the way, mostly

0: sunny in the west and cloudy in the east with a chance of showers. Skies will clear from west to east through the day. Temperature highs in the high teens today. A foggy night tonight near along areas of the coast and cooling down to lows dropping to 5 degrees in some areas. Tomorrow, a foggy start today, then a mix of sun and cloud and a hot day in store with highs around 28 degrees inland.
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0: That is some of Abel Salouch's Cello Concerto for Spirits that he released last year. Abel's music blends both the African traditions of his homeland, South Africa, and the classical music world. And he's always pushed the boundaries of where the cello can belong in music. He has said that the instrument has this ability to shapeshift. So I wanted to know more about that. Not only did he tell you what he meant by that, but because he was in our studio with his cello, he'll show you what he means by that. Here's Abel and the rest of our conversation.
1: For the longest time, I struggled to fit this instrument into other communities. It took a while to find ways for it to feel as rhythmic, to have my voice and lyricism that is from me, not just from the instrument that is the cello.
0: Well, what do you mean by other communities? So like other genres of music?
1: I play with a lot of West African drummers.
0: Yeah.
1: It's really hard to play in those settings. You know, if you go to Abidjan in Ivory Coast and you go to a wedding, they're not going to hear you.
0: can you even hear the cello?
1: You have to find ways.
0: Yeah.
1: You have to find ways to be rhythmic. And also you have to know what part you play in these proceedings, you know.
0: Yeah.
1: So you have to find your place within these communities. So I felt like I've worked so hard alongside my friends who I play with to find my corner of what the instrument is. You know, I can be rhythmic, you know, in my own

0: this kind of
1: That's
0: feeling.
1: Amazing.
0: Yeah, these kind of feelings of I can play in rhythm if I wanted to be not a cellist in that sense, but to be some sort of contributor of rhythm.
1: Yeah. And then, of course, you can also be what? You can be a melody. You can be the lead.
0: Yeah.
1: You can
0: yeah.
1: be the voice.
0: It can be the voice, you know, and all these kinds of things. Yeah. I love flutes.
1: Yeah.
0: I'm obsessed with flutes, and they're such an inherently African sound, you know.
1: Yeah.
0: Or actually worldly sound. People use them in so many ways.
1: Yeah.

0: Are those harmonics?
1: Fake ones, yes.
0: Sorry, I should say for people who don't know what we're talking about, you may have to explain this better than me, but often if you can hold your finger over a string in a certain way, you can access these sort of like higher registers on a very low instrument, some very high notes.
1: Yeah, and so sometimes with the cello, because it's like a long piece of string, if you interrupt it with very little amount of pressure, you get this gray area. So you don't get the note, or you get the...
0: And you can play like the flute, really.
1: Yeah.
0: And your instrument has sand underneath the...
1: Yes, underneath the bridge.
0: What, underneath the paint?
1: Yeah, so it's kind of painted over, like tiny grains, you know, that it hardly makes a difference. But it's so I can play like bits of shaker.

0: that kind of feeling, you know. So it's just a bit louder on this cello because it's put in there for me.
1: How does the classical community, and I'm not talking about other musicians, I'm talking

0: about sort of the gatekeepers of that world. How did they, how have they reacted to your music?
1: I think I'm only in the environments that would like me there.
0: Right.
1: Yeah. And I think, yes, maybe there has been some sort of, there has to be something classical and core in this in order to have the other things, you know. And I think for me that almost loses the point. Maybe today's culture is to tell a story, you know, almost like a playlist, you know, the different types of strands that lead you to the different parts of you. That's quite important. So if I'm going to play a bit of Debussy in order to get to the end of it and realize that Debussy is some gamelan culture, and then tip over into a sound world that I think represents that in a form of improvisation and maybe even extended techniques on the cello, sending me that way, then I follow it because it makes sense, because it tells a story.
0: Yeah, yeah.
1: You know, so I'm happy for that exploration.
0: You said you want classical music to have more of a social impact, that it's an important direction for the genre. The reason I'm reading is because I want to read a quote. You said, we need to be asking, why do we play it and how can it affect change? Have you come up with an answer to that?
1: No.
0: Well, thanks for coming in. Yeah? Have you come up with a personal answer for yourself of why, you know, why am I playing this? What is this doing?
1: You know, this is like reasons for existing, human remembrance, you know, ancestral feelings at a very vast spectrum. It's the same as looking at art from a very long time ago and feeling a sense of kinship with it. You know, I think all of these things are not in a, you know, in a time capsule. They're, you know, I think it destroys the idea of time. It's like all of these things are new to us and continue to inform us on how to create, on how to be. So to live without them would be, I think, ridiculous or even impossible to create new things. So
0: it breaks down, you know, the idea of time is beautiful. It breaks down, yeah, the idea of, I love traditional music and I think you do too, mm, because it doesn't feel old to me. Like it, yeah, feels, it feels, I feel like I'm just holding on to the ball for a little while. The ball got handed to me and I'm just waiting to hand it off. And I think what you're saying is,
1: those are your ancestors. Did you hear that? That they walked in the room, you know. For me, that's to hold on to that thing just a little bit longer.
0: And then when I'm done with it, when I'm going, when I leave, it's my job to hand it off.
1: Yeah.
0: And if I'm hearing you correctly, we can do that for classical music too. It's of a time. It's sure it's of the 18th century or 17th century in Vienna. But it's just as much music as the music we grew up playing. Mm. And we can have the same relationship of the time breaking down to that music as well.
1: The difference with classical music and folk music in this way is that so much of the music and all other music is so knitted to the story, you know, of human nature, of what happened, of what it feels like to be human now. And I think we need to do and make it a usual practice to dig into these classical pieces as to what is the story that's knitted to them. It doesn't have to be this narrative story, but it's like, what was happening around then? Like, what did Schubert do? Was he like, was he in love? Was he on something? Was he down? Was he going somewhere? And sometimes I feel like in this practice, you know, and in these structures of music colleges and conservatoires, you just get given the envelope and say, just read it. Read that letter. Just play it. And I think that's where maybe the thing is missing, maybe.
0: Before you go, I want you to play me a little something, but I don't know what. I was thinking about maybe asking you, like when you get your cello out of the case, I got buddies of mine, when they take their instruments out, they play the same thing, just to kind of get their fingers warmed, yeah, up. What do you play?
1: I like playing pizzicato a little bit and then move a lot to the bow, you know, to warm up. And I love hearing overtones of the instrument or the ring, you know.
0: Yeah, give me a little bit of what you'd play like if you took the cello out.
1: Yeah.
0: You know, had to warm up.

0: Absolutely beautiful. Thanks so much for coming in today.
1: Thanks for having us.
0: Lovely to meet you.
1: It was such a refreshing way to talk.
0: Really, really beautiful for me. I mean, like, I hope you enjoyed that as much as I did. Like, I would love to have all the guests come in with a cello. Andrea Martin, Eugene Levy, you're coming in. Bring the cello. That is Abel Salacha, the award-winning and genre-defying South African cellist. He was just in Canada playing shows with the Toronto Symphony. You can find Abel's recent releases, his album Hymns of Bantu, or his solo cello concerto Four Spirits, wherever you get your music. I'm Tom Power. You're listening to Q. Take a listen to this.

0: you know how like a certain song will take you back to like an exact certain moment in your life? Like that's for me. When I listen to that song, I am 18 or 19 because of the story I'm about to tell, at a house party in St. John's, drinking Dominion Ale and having the time of my life. That is Joel Plaskett and Down at the Khyber. Joel formed his band, Joel Plaskett Emergency, in the early 2000s. When that album came out, they had a slightly different lineup. But then Joel put together a real band, Dave Marsh on drums, Chris Pennell on bass. What I mean by real band is like a permanent band. And now they're celebrating 20 years of playing together, and they're celebrating it with a new song called Fill in the Blanks. Joel wrote it while taking an online course in the work of the Canadian media theorist Marshall McLuhan for like a homework assignment. If Marshall McLuhan is not a household name for you, as I mentioned, important Canadian media theorist, you might know his the thing he said, the medium is the message, which Joel and I will get into. But essentially, if you've ever wondered about the impact your phone or TikTok or YouTube is having on your brain or attention span, Marshall McLuhan sort of pioneered thinking that way, and decades before smartphones or algorithms. But how does that turn into a rock song, something that feels like an honors thesis? So I started by asking Joel Plaskett why he wanted to take a course on Marshall McLuhan in the first place.
1: A friend recommended it to me, and you know, I'd been sort of getting a little hip to Marshall McLuhan stuff. And then all of a sudden I had time. It was really interesting. There'd be optional assignments. And so this song was the result of an assignment on chapter two. This is what I submitted.
0: Really?
1: not the version that you're hearing now, the band version, but an acoustic four-track version that I did, which is going to be on the B-side of the single.
0: I'm gonna do my best to try and summarize some points here, too, so I can get you to explain why you may have been interested in this. Marshall McLuhan, you know, the greatest media philosopher of our time, Canadian. A lot of ideas that have lasted through our society, most famously the medium is the message, the idea that the information that you get from a newspaper versus a radio broadcast versus a computer screen versus a podcast, what's as interesting and as important as what's written on it is actually how you're getting it, and how you're getting it impacts what you are actually taking in. I remember a couple of years ago, you weren't on the internet at all, and you were on social media. You were posting up these sort of like typewritten messages to fans. It just occurred to me just then. Is this around the same time that, because if you're interested in the medium being the message, is this around the same time that you had sort of absconded and started posting up typewritten things?
1: I always find it interesting how you can take an analog approach into a digital world, that sort of mashup.

0: is something I've been flirting with more and more. Like I did my last tour, One Real Reveal, I was telling stories and using the phone to show pictures on screens and tell stories and stuff. So kind of mixing up these mediums, but the way you deliver something. So like when you send, when you type something up and you put it on socials, people have to zoom in on Instagram to read this typewritten post. It doesn't really make any sense, but in a weird way, it was a way of slowing things down a bit. To me, my issue with a lot of the modern technology is the speed at which it moves is like absolutely overwhelming. But McLuhan's stuff, I just find like that there's so many quotes, so rich. I'm not going to get them right, but things like, well, there's one line in it that says, the content of any given medium is the juicy piece of meat used by the burglar to distract the watchdog of the mind, or something like that. You know, like he's less interested in what the content is and more about what the environmental changes are. That's the big message, right? That's how the medium, you know, that it's the devices that change your environment, not the content on the devices.
1: I think I'm just trying to get figure out an answer for someone who may be wondering, why is a 20-year in Joel Plaskett Emergency and multi-generation rocker
0: in just thinking about
1: doing courses in Marshall McLuhan.
0: Marshall McLuhan. Well, I think it's because I want to gain a perspective. I like, there's this sort of idea that you get out of the fishbowl. The fish doesn't know it's in water, right? This is, again, I think one of the McLuhanisms is like, you don't know the environment you're in unless you find ways in which you can extract yourself from it for a second. And so we're swimming in digital media and social media and all these things that I find, frankly, quite overwhelming. And I think are hugely a distraction. And so I've been trying to think about ways in which I can just learn to step away from that and look at it a little. And the neat thing, the song that I wrote, Fill in the Blanks, was about chapter two, which is called Media Hot and Cold. I forget the name of the chapter exactly. It's something like that, Media Hot and Cold. And the idea is that like some media is more explicit, like a color film would be different than a black and white film. Like if you're watching a color film, you get more information. It's maybe more overwhelming. A black and white film, you use your imagination. It's lower definition. Things that are lower definition engage your imagination in a different way. Things that are high def overwhelm you. And I feel like the phone is like super high def, right? Like it's everything all at once. But other older mediums, you know, like black and white television or something, you would have
1: radio,
0: engaged.
1: Yeah.
0: Radio, they all do different things. And so the kind of play on words in the song, right, is sort of, you know, you're coming in hot and high definition. It becomes kind of like a, not a love song exactly, but kind of a playful rock and roll song about these juxtapositions a little bit. And how often it's the things you leave out that draw people in. It's the implicit, and everything being explicit gets pretty boring pretty quickly to me. You know?
1: I mean, what's interesting is that McLuhan was writing this long before there was the phone or social media. He was talking about really the development of the television, the television versus the newspaper versus the radio broadcast.
0: Wildly crystal ball like some of the stuff that I was reading and understanding media. It's like, wow, this applies so much today. I think he's writing at a time where everyone was sort of the product of literacy, right? Of the written word was the dominant medium for many years. And then electronic technology comes along and undoes a lot of that. We're seeing that really in really deep now because people are reading less and we're all like everything's coming through visual mediums and all these things. So he could really see the trajectory. from a distance and from a kind of a bird's eye view.
1: So before we hear the song, I mean, not that you're being didactic in any way, but what do you want people to maybe think about or feel when they hear the song right now?
0: I really like trying to thread the needle, you know, and see if it can mean one thing. Just if you know what it's about, great. So if you're going to listen to it, having framed this conversation, right? You know, maybe I've gotten too explicit with the conversation.
1: Never.
0: Exactly what I should have done. I should have just let you fill in the blanks. I shouldn't have told you about it.
1: No, this is radio, buddy. This is, people are going to be listening with no visuals. They're going to think we're much handsomer than we are. It's great.
0: Right,
1: exactly. Go on.
0: But yeah, I mean, I really love what the band did with it. And my acoustic version is folkier. This is more rock and roll. And the lyrics are, I think, I'm trying to be playful, but also see if there's something a little deeper in the backstory if you're interested. You know, that's always the dance for me, is trying to write something that threads the needle, for lack of a better word, leave something to the imagination, hence all the spots. There's a lot of filling in the blanks in this song. It was an easy one to like have fun with there's just, you know, there's a lot of, I guess, musical and word and lyrical playfulness in it. So
1: fun. I'll say to people about to listen to this fun, catchy song, but you know, keep your ears open. You never
0: That's
1: know.
0: Right.
1: You never know.
0: Yeah.
1: Joel, congrats on 20 years of the Emergency.
0: Thanks a lot. Yeah. We're going, we got less.

0: great summer shows this summer, so we're going to be having fun. Yeah,
1: I'm excited to see it. Can you say who you are and introduce the song?
0: Yeah, my name is Joel Plaskett, and this is the latest track from me and my band, the Joel Plaskett Emergency, and the song is called Fill in the Blanks.

Fill in the blanks from Joel Plaskett and the Joel Plaskett Emergency. Joel's Marshall McLuhan homework assignment recorded and I guess re-recorded, performed. Well, I guess recorded by Joel, re-recorded and performed by the Joel Plaskett Emergency. Joel joined me from his home in Dartmouth, Nova Scotia.

I'm Tom Power. You're listening to Q. From 1974, that is the late, great Minnie Riperton with her big Billboard number one, Lovin' You. Tomorrow on the show, you're going to hear some Canadian music royalty dropping by the studio. Divine Brown, our queen of R&B, Canada's diva of soul. She's here to share some love for Minnie Riperton. Divine has a new show she's doing as part of Toronto's Luminato Festival, a one-night-only celebration of Minnie's life and music called Lovin' You, the Minnie Riperton Story. Divine's going to tell you all about the show, why Minnie Riperton has been such a huge influence on her. They both share that incredible five-octave range voice. You just heard that sort of like impossibly high note that Minnie just sang. Divine can do a bit of that. I actually tried to see if I could get her to demonstrate that a little bit. You'll hear whether I succeeded in that or not. But tomorrow you're going to hear a lot about Minnie Riperton. I thought it'd be nice to give Divine some flowers right now. Here she is with her R&B hit Old School Love, the gold-selling track that put her on the map. This is Divine Brown on Q. It's

Divine Brown with her gold-selling 2005 hit Old School Love. Tomorrow, Divine will be on the show talking about her celebration of the late soul singer Minnie Riperton. And I spend the whole interview trying to see if I can get her to sing really, really high. She's doing a celebration of Minnie Riperton as part of a one-night-only show on Saturday, June 13th, part of the Luminato Festival in Toronto. It's called Lovin' You, the Minnie Riperton Story. And that is it for Q today. It's not just Divine Brown is going to be here tomorrow, but also Adam Shankman, who has been behind a bunch of movies called The Wedding Planner, Walk to Remember, The Hairspray Remake, also produced the Oscars and has some great behind-the-scenes Oscar stories, which you'll never heard before. And he made an incredibly stupid, his words, stupid comedy movie called Stop That Train, which is excellent. He'll be here to talk about that. That's tomorrow on Q.

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5: Okay, you know that people are so into anything heated rivalry. The series has just been adapted to the stage as an off-Broadway parody musical in New York. You'll hear how that's landing with audiences, and we'll get into the big winners of this year's Tony Awards.

0: Good morning in Toronto. 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
1: And I'm Catherine Cullen in Ottawa.
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1: In just a moment, we are going to bring you the ceremony live from inside the Senate chamber here in downtown Ottawa, from where I'm seated, just around the corner from the Senate and directly across the street from the National War Memorial. We've seen a stream of VIPs arriving this morning, former governors general, former prime ministers, and invited guests, all here to witness Louise Arbour's swearing-in and first official address to Canadians as governor general.
0: We'll bring you that address, an address from the prime minister, Mark Carney, as well, and the full ceremony, including musical performances by Quebec's Sarah Dufour and BC's Tyler Shaw. We'll also hear from the parliamentary

0: poet laureate Chimwemwe Ndi, who will deliver her poem Reasons, which was written especially for today's ceremony. Our colleague Marina von Sackelberg is currently inside the Senate foyer, just a few steps away from the main doors of the Senate chamber. Marina, good morning. Tell us who you've seen making their way into the Senate building.
1: Hi there. Yeah, so we're all kind of just waiting here with a lot of anticipation. There's a whole crew of videographers, cameras, journalists around me here waiting for this arrival. But so far, we have already seen some ministers and senators come in, lieutenant governors from all the different provinces. And we also saw former Prime Minister Jean Chrétien coming up and speaking with some colleagues here. He, of course, appointed Arbour to the Supreme Court in 1999. And he said he's very pleased to see her in this role, says it's a great choice, especially with her record for human rights, saying she's an extremely knowledgeable person, saying that she is an example of what it means to be a good Canadian. And when we have turmoil like we've been experiencing, people around the globe, he said, will see the quality of people that Canada produces, someone like her. So we are waiting here to see her arrive, along with Prime Minister Mark Carney, various other important people here in Ottawa. But right now, just waiting to see them come in any moment here. A lot of anticipation to see this arrival of the future Governor General.
0: She was welcomed with a drum circle outside before making her way into the Senate building. There has been the transfer of the Great Seal, which is a process that sounds important, and it is. It is in many ways the seal, moving from a former seal for the that was created in many ways for the late Queen Elizabeth II. Now King Charles III has his imprint on this new seal, and then, as we say, we're waiting for the official ceremony to begin. It is a beautiful sunny day in downtown Ottawa, and I say that because Louise Arbour arrived wearing her sunglasses to the ceremony. Catherine, tell us a little bit about Louise Arbour, who she is.
2: Just an extraordinarily accomplished Canadian is, I think, the first thing we have to say, Matt. When the Prime Minister announced that Madame Arbour would be taking on this role of Governor General, he said of her, she has held nearly every office a Canadian jurist can hold and several that no Canadian has held before. I mean, the CV, We'd take up half the show if I had to go through all of it. Chief prosecutor for the International Criminal Tribunals for the former Yugoslavia and Rwanda. She was appointed to the Supreme Court, as Marina said a moment ago, by Jean Chrétien between 1999 and 2004. She served there. She was the United Nations High Commissioner for Human Rights, special representative to the UN Secretary General for International Migration. She holds 42 honorary doctorates from universities in Canada and abroad, companion of the Order of Canada. The list goes on and on. And Matt, she said she's never actually applied for a job. These jobs have just come to her through experience, and that is true of this position as well. Her daughter has said this came as a surprise. It wasn't a phone call they were expecting, but it put a sparkle in her eye to think about taking on this role.
0: It's a very different role for her. It's interesting in hearing former Governor General Adrian Clarkson speak with our colleague Rosemary Barton earlier today, saying that she's going to have to learn in some ways about traveling this country and meeting Canadians. And that's something that she's been leaning into already in her opening remarks when she was appointed, saying that she was looking forward to hearing from Canadians, right?
2: I think that the question of national unity is going to hang certainly over this day, and I think over her tenure as Governor General as well. I mean, part of the importance of this role is recognizing the accomplishments of Canadians, bringing Canadians together. But the fact that she is stepping into this role at a moment where there are certainly tensions internally, we look at the referendum upcoming in Alberta, the question of where Quebec stands on this issue, and also the pressure from south of the border, her constitutional background, her understanding of Canada in the world. I think all of that is going to come into play, but she's going to be approaching it, as you say, from a new angle as she tries to bring together Canadians and foster some of these conversations.
0: It'll be interesting because, again, it is a role that everything that you've said is inherently political, but this is a role that exists beyond politics in many ways.
2: She's an interesting person, too, when you hear a bit about her perspective. I've listened to her talk about her legal work, and she said, you know, I'm very interested in people who are marginalized. I'm interested in the underdog. Not, she says, though, you know, I'm not there to speak for them. These people can speak for themselves. I'm interested in being a megaphone. So how she reflects, but in a depoliticized way, some of these conversations about different parts of the country is going to be fascinating to watch.
0: Let's head to the Senate chamber and the swearing-in of Canada's 31st Governor General live here on CBC Radio.
3: La gouverneure générale désignée, l'honorable Louise Arbour.

The Governor General Designate Luisa Arguello will enter the Senate chamber and she will be accompanied by General Jenny Carignan, Chief of the Defense Staff, Mr. Brian Larkin, Senior Deputy Commissioner of the Royal of the RCMP and Secretary General. The procession will be accompanied by a musical performance by Canadian artists.

0: Interesting, Catherine, to see Jeremy Hansen there in the audience at the Senate. Most recently seen zooming around the moon as part of the Artemis mission. Just one of the very special guests there watching Louise Arbour installed as the Governor General.
1: Yeah, and here she is walking down the hallway. And, you know, this is all, I mean, it's the essence of the pageantry that we can see in Ottawa. The usher of the Black Rod, the chief of the defense staff, this long procession of people wearing their various medals and accomplishments. And at the end, Louise Arbour with a smile on her face, Matt, as she walks into the Senate chamber. She's wearing a blue jacket and an enormous smile as she enters this room full of dignitaries, including Joe Clark, Jean Chrétien, members of the Senate, numerous dignitaries here to see her take on this new role, Canada's 31st Governor General.
0: She has been in extraordinary rooms before, but a penny for her thoughts as to what she's thinking as she makes her way into this room in this moment. It's for somebody who is as accomplished as she is, this is still a different moment.
1: Indeed, one of the important parts of today, I think, is going to be to hear her thoughts, this first address that she will make. She just embraced Mary Simon and Mary Simon's husband as she enters the room. You can see the chair there waiting for her. But to hear what her priorities are and what she intends to do with this new mandate, this new role, that will be an important part of today. And to think about how that fits in with the Prime Minister's own priorities.
0: Let's head back to the Senate. This is the installation swearing in of Canada's 31st Governor General.
2: I'd like to acknowledge that we are gathered on the unceded territory of the Anishinaabeg Algonquin Nation, who have been present on these lands since time immemorial.
3: Forte d'une formation et d'une expérience professionnelle dans le domaine bancaire et immobilier,
4: founding herself on her professional past, she has been very instrumental in promoting development of the indigenous peoples and fighting domestic violence. She is also the president of the Algonquin Cultural Council.
3: Welcome, Elder McGregor.

Kweka Kina. Hello, everybody. Bonjour à toutes et tous. I'm very honored to be here today, and I'd like to honor our honored guests and our future, the future Governor, Her Excellencies, and the past Excellencies. We're as

0: the fire and the air. And what I did today, too, as well, is our ancestors were one of the first to meet the newcomers, most notably Samuel de Champlain. And this led to a conflict in the past with called the Beaver Wars, which led to this great peace gathering in 1701. And from there, they created one of the symbols, which we see as covenants, which is this sharing belt of 1701. And it represents the three nations, really, which you had the British crown, the Anishinaabeg in the middle, and the French crown. So again, it was our understanding is the sharing of the lands and the caretaking of the lands for future generations too. But they're also called peace belts in terms of how do you weave together different ideologies so we coexist together without destroying each other. And that's the significance of these, and that's why I'm very honored to be here today. And what I'm going to do is I'm just going to say a little prayer. Part of our protocol, too, is the offering of tobacco. And again, that was one of our sacred medicines in the medicine wheel. And I may ask you to stand, if you can. Nani buene nabagis, s'il vous plaît, enlevez. I also have my eagle feather, and again, too, the significance of the eagle feather is that it has a higher view, such as leadership. You need a higher view. We do a kakina chimino pomazo watch chiminoyak, Juana Kiwa, Jen Abigis, Miguechonje kakina gagish and dano, Jemam de Gedin in the Kimanon, Skaki Quajin Kazon in the Kimanon, we do a kakina pomazo, Jekonje and Agaduabdan, Kakina Gujna in the Kimanon, Mom de Ged, Nishna Beyaki, Miguechonje kakina ette kishagon keys, tibi keys, a shajanang shuk. 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Kaye, we me god with jig, non gom, chuana key watch in abigis. Conchesquat neguede simene. 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Miigwech is thank you in Algonquin. Say merci en Algonquin. Je dis ça quatre fois. I say it four times again to honor the place we're here today, because I find it interesting that Parliament and the leadership, the Senate, is at that confluence of the four rivers coming together from the four directions, representing that it's a big responsibility to bring in balance for the collective. So, miigwech, everybody. Merci à tous. And have a wonderful gathering. And congratulations to the future Governor General. Miigwech.
1: That was a blessing from Algonquin Elder Vernon McGregor from Kitigan-Zibi, Anishinaabeg First Nation, north of Ottawa.
2: Thank you, Elder McGregor, for your wise words. I would now like to take a moment to explain a tradition that was carried out before the ceremony began, the lighting of the kudlik, the traditional Inuit lamp. Made of soapstone, the kudlik burns animal fat and uses Arctic plants as a wick. These lamps are traditionally used in the north to bring light and warmth to homes. Elder Ripa Evic Carlton is here with us today to tend the kudlik for the duration of the ceremony. She has dedicated decades of her life to supporting community social work in Nunavut, as well as founding a healing center here in Ottawa, which provides a variety of Inuit community support programs. Elder Evic Carlton, thank you for joining us today.

0: L'auteur interprète québécois Sarah Dufour.
1: Quebec artist Sarah Dufour, accompanied on the guitar by Paul Théoré, will now interpret La Reine by Jean-François Posé. This song tells the story of a woman who devotes her life to the service of others in spite of her own challenges and highlights themes such as solidarity, resilience, and empathy. Please welcome Sarah Dufour.

0: That was Quebec's Sarah Dufour performing the song La Reine by Les Cowboys Fringants. If you are just joining us, I am Catherine Cullen in Ottawa.
1: Just need to see the incoming Governor General sing along with that song. I'm Matt Galloway in Toronto. You're listening to CBC Radio special coverage of the swearing in of the 31st Governor General, Louise Arbour.
2: Canada in 1867. King George VI, in 1947, signed letters patent, which redefines the powers of the Governor General. Since that time, the Governor General has duly performed the duties of head of state, not only in Canada, but also abroad. These letters patent also conferred upon the Governor General the role of Commander-in-Chief of Canada. The letters patent require that the commission of this office be read publicly during the swearing-in of a new Governor General.
0: I now invite the Secretary to the Governor General, Mr. Ken MacKillop, to read the commission signed by His Majesty, King Charles III, King of Canada.

0: Charles III, par la grâce de Dieu,
1: Charles III, by the grace of God of the United Kingdom, Canada, and his other realms and territories, head of the Commonwealth, defender of the faith, to our right trustee and well-beloved Louise Arbour. Greeting. We do, by our commission under our great seal of Canada, appoint you, Louise Arbour, to be, during our pleasure, our Governor-General and Commander-in-Chief in and over Canada, with all the powers, rights, privileges, and advantages belonging or appertaining to the office. And we do hereby authorize, empower, and command you to exercise and perform all and singular powers and directions contained in certain letters patent under our great seal of Canada, bearing date the 8th day of September 1947, constituting the said office of the Governor-General and Commander-in-Chief in and over Canada and in any other letters patent, adding to, amending, or substituted for the same. And further, we do hereby appoint that, so soon as you shall have taken the prescribed oaths and have entered upon the duties of your office, this, our present commission, shall come into effect. And we do hereby command all and singular our officers and loving subjects of Canada, all others whom it may concern, to take due notice hereof and to give their ready obedience accordingly. Given under our royal hand and the great seal of Canada, this second day of June in the year of the Lord 2026, in the year of our reign.
0: Charles III, by the grace of God, King of Canada and his other realms and territories, head of the Commonwealth, to our trusty and well-beloved Louise Arbour. Greetings. We do by this, our present commission under our great seal of Canada, appoint you, Louise Arbour, to be, during our pleasure, our Governor-General and Commander-in-Chief, and over Canada with all the powers, rights, privileges, and advantages belonging and appertaining to the office. And we do hereby authorize, empower, and command you, as our representative, to exercise and perform all, singular, the powers and directions contained in certain letters patent under our great seal of Canada, bearing the date 8th day of September in the year of our Lord, 1947. Constituting the office of the Governor General and Commander in Chief in and over Canada, or in any other letters patent, adding to, amending, or substituting for the same. And further, we do hereby appoint that so soon as you shall have taken the prescribed oaths and have entered upon the duties of your office, this, our present commission, shall come into effect. And we do hereby command all and singular our officers, ministers, and loving subjects of Canada, and all others whom these patents may concern, to take due notice hereof, and to give their ready obedience accordingly. Given under our royal hand, and under the great seal of Canada, this second day of June in the year of our Lord 2026, and in the fourth year of our reign.
2: The commission just read is the cornerstone of today's ceremony. This document, commissioning the Honourable Louise Arbour, signals the King's confidence and our collective pride in her appointment to the office of Governor General and her ability to carry out this solemn duty. The Right Honourable Richard Wagner, Chief Justice of Canada, will now administer the required oaths.
1: Oaths must be administered in the presence of members of the King's Privy Council for Canada. Mr. Michael Sabia, Clerk of the Privy Council, will now present the oaths to the Chief Justice of Canada.

0: King of Canada,
1: ses héritiers et
0: his
1: successeurs.
0: Heirs and successors.
2: Je l'affirme solennellement.
0: I do.
1: Louise Arbour, solemnly affirm that you will be faithful and bear true allegiance to His Majesty King Charles III, King of Canada, his heirs and successors.
2: I do.
1: Affirmez-vous solennellement que vous servirez
0: fidèlement. Do you swear that you will well and truly serve His Majesty King Charles III in the office of Governor General and Commander in Chief of Canada and duty and impartially administer justice therein?
2: Je l'affirme solennellement.
1: Do you solemnly affirm that you will well and truly serve His Majesty King Charles III in the office of Governor General and Commander in Chief of Canada? And duly and impartially administer justice therein.
2: I do.
1: Affirmez-vous solennellement
0: do you
1: que vous
0: swear
1: servirez fidèlement
0: that you well and truly serve His Majesty King Charles III
1: en qualité de garde
0: in the office of the keeper of the Great Seal of Canada? I do.
1: Do you solemnly affirm that you will well and truly serve His Majesty King Charles III in the office of keeper of the Great Seal of Canada?
2: I do.
3: La gouverneure ainsi que le juge en chef, le premier ministre et le greffier du conseil privé,
0: the chief justice, the prime minister and the clerk of the privy council will now sign the oath registry.
4: The signed oaths will be kept in the privy council oath registry as evidence that the new governor general has duly taken the oath of allegiance and the oath of office on this day of June 8th, 2026.
5: That was Chief Justice Richard Wagner reading the three oaths the Governor-General-Designate will affirm: the Oath of Allegiance, the Oath of the Office of the Governor-General and the Commander-in-Chief of Canada, and the Oath of the Keeper of the Great Seal of Canada. Louise Arbour taking her seat and signing those oaths. The Prime Minister about to follow suit, as well as the Supreme Court Chief Justice and the Clerk of the Privy Council as well. Daniel Bellon is a professor and director of the McGill Institute for the Study of Canada and joins us on the line. Daniel, hello to you.
6: Hi, thanks for the invitation.
5: We're glad to have you here. We're going to be hearing from Louise Arbour in her first address to Canadians as Governor General coming up a little bit later on. What's one thing you'll be listening for in that address?
6: Well, I think that national unity is a major issue right now, and I'm looking forward to hear whether she will have remarks about this. Of course, it's very scripted, this type of speech, and the role of the Governor General too. But Louise Arbour is someone who was said before has a tremendous resume and has strong views about the world, about Canada, about key social issues. So I think that we'll see whether there is some of this in that speech or whether it stays really neutral.
5: We'll come back to you a little bit later on. Daniel Bellon is a professor and director of the McGill Institute for the Study of Canada. The oaths have been signed. A standing ovation for Louise Arbour in the Senate chamber and a big smile on her face as she steps into this new chapter in her life.

So honored guests, Canadians across the country, it is my honor to present the Governor General of Canada, Her Excellency, the Right Honorable Louise Arbour. Son Excellence, la très honorable Louise Arbour.

In honor of today's occasion, Parliamentary Poet Laureate Chimwemwe Ndi, a poet, lawyer, and editor from Winnipeg, Manitoba, wrote the poem Reasons, a piece that reflects on notions of identity, empathy, and human connection. Ms. Ndi will recite her piece in English and is joined by Kobe Jean from École élémentaire publique Louise Arbour in Ottawa, who will read the French translation Raison. Please give a warm welcome to our poets.

0: That was Parliamentary Poet Laureate Chinwemwe Oundé reading her poems Reason, a French translation by Kobe Jean, a grade 6 student from the Louise Arbour Elementary School here in Ottawa.
1: Recognize those people who have demonstrated excellence, courage, or exceptional dedication to service in ways that bring special credit to this country. The majority of Canadian honours are administered by the Chancellery of Honours, which is part of the Office of the Secretary of the Governor General. A newly installed Governor General becomes Chancellor of the Order of Canada, the Order of Military

0: Merit, the Order of Merit of the Police Forces, and head of the Canadian Heraldic Authority.
1: J'invite maintenant le brigadier général
2: Brigadier General retired Marc Thériault, Deputy Secretary of Honours, to present to the Governor General the Collars of Office associated with National Orders and the Heraldic Authority of Canada.

So, Matt, these callers are actually being brought to the Governor General, each one of them on a purple pillow sort of being displayed before her as she will receive them. Again, part of the ceremony around this day, and this is, when it comes to ceremony within Canada, this is a highly important moment. Each of the callers being individually presented to her, all quite ornate. As you might imagine, one of the perks of the job, I suppose. Because, of course, Governor General is a role that involves many different responsibilities. Handing out the Order of Canada, being the Commander-in-Chief of Canada's military, traveling the world representing Canada. There are many aspects to this role. And bringing Canadians together, which is, of course, an important theme that we've already heard about today and one that we do expect to hear about when the Governor General gives her first remarks to Canadians shortly.

0: And a moment ago, Matt, you may have heard another part of the ceremony around all of this, the 21-gun salute that took place on Parliament Hill just across from where I was situated. I knew it was coming. I still jumped in my seat. I can also see now that the Governor General's flag is being raised to full mast above the Peace Tower. This is the dark blue flag with the gold lion wearing the royal crown, holding a red maple leaf in its right paw. It's part of the crest of the Arms of Canada. It is a symbol of Canadian sovereignty, and it's raised on top of the Peace Tower anytime the Governor General is present on Parliament Hill for an official function. If you ever come visit Rideau Hall, the official residence of the Governor General here in Ottawa, you see the flag flying above the big white building when the Governor General is home.
1: The wording inscribed on the seal will identify the name and title of the sovereign in French and English. I now invite the Honorable David McGuinty, acting on behalf of the Honorable Mélanie Joly, Registered General of Canada, to present to the Governor General the new Great Seal of Canada. Minister McGuinty is accompanied by the Deputy Registrar, Mr. Philip Jennings.
0: And Matt, we mentioned it earlier. This is the first time this brand new seal is being used. King Charles III approved this new design on his royal visit to Canada, which was almost a year ago. It includes his name on it. It features the Canadian royal crown, complete with three maple leaves at its center.
2: And it's an actual seal. You hang on to it, an actual seal.
0: It is no small thing, too. I was trying to think, it's like, what, bigger than a grapefruit watermelon? I don't know how you talk about the size of this thing, but it's quite substantial. Big gold handle, beautiful metal disc at the bottom. And it does serve an actual official role. Mm. The Governor General is officially entrusted with it. It's considered one of the oldest instruments of government, and it makes important state documents official. So yes, ceremony, but a part of the process as well.
3: Will now perform Like Me and You, written by Rafi Kavukian and Debbie Joan Pike. This song playfully highlights themes of connection, empathy, and the universal bonds that tie us all together. Please welcome Tyler Shaw.

0: from BC. That's Tyler Shaw performing Like Me and You by Rafi Kavukian, who you and your kids probably know better as Rafi. A song picked by, requested by, the Governor General herself, Louise Arbour.
1: Distinguished guests, it is now my pleasure to invite the Prime Minister of Canada, the Right Honourable Mark Carney, to make his address.
2: Son Excellence, the très honorable Louise.
1: Her Excellency, the Right Honorable Louise Arbour. The Right Honorable Mary Simon.
2: Monsieur Whitfraser.
1: Mr. Whitfraser. The Right Honorable Richard Wagner.
2: To Canada.
1: Chief Justice of Canada.
2: Ancien Gouverneur General.
1: Former Governors General.
2: Ancien Premier Ministre.
1: Former Prime Ministers. Indigenous leaders,
2: invité.
1: And distinguished guests.
2: His elder, Vernon McGregor, just reminded us, this place holds history. As part of the traditional unceded territories of the Algonquin Anishinaabeg peoples through time immemorial. As the start of the Rideau Canal, which transformed commerce during the 19th century. As the place where Canadian soldiers embarked for the battlefields of World War I, including Vimy Ridge, where many felt that Canada first became an independent nation. As the train station, where Sir Winston Churchill arrived to rally Allied support when the outcome of the Second World War hung in the balance. As the building where Canada's first ministers gathered for negotiations that led to the repatriation of our Constitution, the establishment of our Charter.

0: Charter of Rights and Freedoms and the enshrinement of indigenous rights within it. Des chapitres importants de l'histoire du Canada se sont écrits ici.
1: Important chapters of the history of Canada were written here.
0: Par le sacrifice et le leadership.
1: Moments marked by sacrifice and leadership.
0: Qui ont contribué à bâtir notre
1: moments
0: nation.
1: That contributed to building our nation. Today, as the seat of the Senate of Canada, this building is the place where decisions are debated, refined, and reviewed. Decisions that will shape the next chapters of this country's history.
0: Whenever the world's fortunes were threatened, Canadians have chosen to step up and assert ourselves as a sovereign, ambitious, and compassionate nation. We are once again living through one of those hinge moments of history, which is why, a year ago, His Majesty King Charles came here to open Parliament, which is why respect for our institutions is vital, which is why we are each called to share each other's perspectives and work for our common good.
1: Starting today, His Majesty will have a new representative in Canada. As for Canadians, they will have a new commander-in-chief and a new guardian of the constitutional order. Today, the Right Honourable Louise Arbour becomes the 31st Governor-General of Canada. The crown is the common thread of our constitutional life. As His Majesty himself affirmed in this very place, it proudly symbolizes the Canada of today in all its richness and dynamism.
0: The Governor General is the guardian of our constitutional order, a symbol of unity, and above all, a steward of our commitment to peace, order, and good government. Canadians entrust the Governor General to defend our institutions, to uphold our core values of liberty, fairness, solidarity, and sustainability, to represent our ambition to build a stronger, fairer country for all. These duties call for sound judgment, deep learning, and an unwavering commitment to the rule of law, the very principles on which our new Governor General, Her Excellency Louise Arbour, has built her exceptional career. Son Excellence a occupé les plus hautes fonctions.
1: Her Excellency has held the highest offices in our Canadian judicial system, including at the Supreme Court of Canada. Yet her legacy is not confined to the work that she carried out within the judiciary. Some of her most significant accomplishments as a jurist unfolded outside of Canada's courts. As High Commissioner, she urged the United Nations human rights system to prove itself worthy of those that it claimed to serve. She gave a voice to those whose dignity had been violated in a place where persons in power preferred silence.
0: At every stage of her distinguished career, Her Excellency Louise Arbour has defended and promoted justice, dignity, and equality. In The Hague, where her work held the most powerful to account. At the United Nations, when she defended the most vulnerable. In Canada, where across academia, in our highest courts, And in public service, she upheld justice for all. Depuis plus de 50 ans, dans toutes
1: for more than 50 years, in all the offices she has held, the Right Honorable Louise Arbour has always been driven by the same conviction. The conviction that in order for a society to be free, its institutions must be held to account. That laws are the rampart between the powerful and the disadvantaged. That the dignity of every human being must not depend on random factors such as where you live, your citizenship, or expediency, and that Canada's role in this world is to put these principles into practice and help other countries to do the same.
0: The Governor General is the steward of the values we cherish, of the democracy that we celebrate, of the Constitution that protects our freedoms and the institutions that promote them. In fulfilling these tasks, Her Excellency will represent the best of Canada to Canadians and to the world. A Canada that is a bastion of justice, security, and prosperity for all. A Canada that is a beacon to a world at sea. A Canada that is clear-eyed about the challenges that we face and steadfast in the values we uphold. A Canada that is not just strong, but good. A Canada that is not just prosperous, but fair. Votre Excellence.
1: Your Excellency, on behalf of the Government of Canada and all Canadians,
0: merci. Merci.
1: I thank you for agreeing to take on this new role for the good of Canada. And it is now my pleasure to welcome the 31st Governor General of Canada, the Right Honorable Louise Arbour.

0: Thank you, Prime Minister. I now invite Her Excellency, the Right Honourable Louise Arbour, Governor General of Canada, to deliver her address.
1: I now invite Her Excellency, the Right Honourable Louise Arbour, Governor General of Canada, to deliver her address.
2: Monsieur le Premier ministre, honorable juge de la
1: Prime Minister, honorable justices of the Supreme Court,
2: and members of the House of Commons, distinguished chefs et aînés autochtones,
1: distinguished indigenous chefs and elders,
2: je suis profondément honoré de me présenter.
1: I am deeply honored to stand before you today. These halls were built on the traditional territory of the Algonquin Anishinaabe Nation, a proud people who have cared for these lands and enriched them with their culture for millennia.
2: We are gathered here today in the Senate chambers, where careful scrutiny is applied to the laws that will shape our future. Comme la Cour suprême du Canada et la Chambre des communes,
1: like the Supreme Court of Canada and the House of Commons, the Senate contributes to the dialogue through which Canadian democracy is expressed.
2: I want to thank Prime Minister Carney and His Majesty King Charles III for entrusting me with the opportunity to serve another great Canadian institution in this new role over the coming years. I also wish to thank the Right Honourable Mary Simon for her remarkable service.

0: Her Excellency stood with Canadians through defining moments, from the COVID-19 pandemic to periods of economic strain and profound shifts in the global landscape. Her tenure as Canada's first Indigenous Governor General will be viewed by history as both significant and timely. I admire the hand that Her Excellency has extended to all Canadians. She has reminded us that reconciliation is a lifelong journey that begins with listening and with empathy. Listening to voices that challenge our understanding of history. Listening to Indigenous environmental and spiritual knowledge, deeply sophisticated, yet long overlooked. Listening to languages unfamiliar to many of us that have resonated from coast to coast to coast for centuries. And embracing a future in which First Nations, Inuit, and Métis peoples are no longer cast aside.
1: For my part, I have learned the importance of understanding differing points of view, both through my education and throughout my professional life. In fact, I have experienced both the comfort and discomfort of homogeneity. I grew up in Montreal in a comfortably homogeneous environment. I grew up in uniform, educated exclusively by women, my mother and the sisters of the Congregation of Notre Dame. Until the age of 20, I was surrounded by classmates who were all francophone, white, Catholic girls, just like me. I then worked in another largely homogeneous environment, one that was predominantly Anglophone and male-dominated. And despite the promise I made to myself at age 20 to never again wear a uniform, I donned my judge's robe without the slightest inkling of the surprises life has in store for us. I then had the incredible opportunity to work abroad. I discovered the richness of the connections to be made with people with whom we thought we had nothing in common. My work, both as a judge and in service to the international community, exposed me to a wide range of perspectives. The same is true of the privilege I had of living abroad and working in countries that are vastly different from Canada. I have seen regions ravaged by war and poverty, where people, like all of us, yearn to live with dignity, in peace and security. And I've always been struck by the fact that everything is a matter of perspective.
0: I remember standing outside the United Nations headquarters in New York in the 1990s, confronted with my own biases. I came across a group of Chinese tourists, and I asked a young woman about her impressions of New York. She replied, "It's so old." I was surprised, and then I realized that I had been projecting a story onto her, imagining her as coming from a civilization centuries-old splendor and gazing at a vibrant city in a younger country. In reality, she was more likely born in futuristic Shanghai or Shanghai, glittering metropolises of glass towers. So there I was, looking at New York, looking at her and making assumptions. Perspective is everything. Je vois le Canada avec le regard de quelqu'un qui l'a connu de près.
1: I look at Canada through the eyes of someone who has known it both up close and from afar, always with admiration. A country that is not afraid to

reinvent itself. Our future is our shared project, a project that calls on us to balance the many perspectives that shape our collective identity. We do not all share the same understanding of our history, nor do we all share the same origins. We, or our ancestors, come from all over the world. Peoples have always traveled. I am thinking in particular of Inuit families who have always traversed the vast expanse of the Arctic. And humanity has always sought to go further, to push the boundaries, and to go higher, as our Canadian astronaut Jeremy Hansen did on his mission into space.

0: Comment ne pas être ébloui à l'idée que ses
1: How could anyone be anything other than awestruck by the thought that he set his eyes on places no other human being had ever seen before? So I say this with confidence, let us not slow our momentum toward progress out of fear of differences.
0: Extreme polarization is dangerous, but so is extreme consensus. It is through our differences and our fundamental right to express them that we will nourish critical thinking, creativity, and innovation. It is through our differences that we will build a common future. As Canadians, we have the extraordinary privilege of living in a mature democracy. We benefit from strong institutions that allow different views to be expressed. We must continue to protect the public space in which our national debates take place, from schools and universities to the media, to political parties, unions, and civil society organizations, from theaters, concert halls, and museums, to courtrooms and the floors of our legislative assemblies. The peaceful management of our differences is nowhere better expressed than in the Canadian Charter of Rights and Freedoms. The Charter guarantees that our cherished individual rights are subject only to the reasonable limits that are necessary for life in a free and peaceful democracy. This is what it means to live under the rule of law. In an open society like ours, the purpose of law is not to restrain, but to construct a greater freedom for all. We have a constitutional and cultural framework that allows us to imagine, to explore, to innovate, and to experiment. Our humor is grounded in self-deprecation. We believe in leading as a team. We do not mistake humility for weakness, nor do we measure a person's worth by the thickness of their wallet. We don't think we are perfect, but we believe we're pretty well on the way there. We have a remarkable capacity to pause, to examine our failures, and to learn from them. And when we do, we seek to understand, not just to blame. And we know that we're not yet doing enough. Not enough for each other, let alone for the billions around the world who look at us with justifiable envy. Our country covers nearly 7% of the world's landmass and holds 20% of its fresh water. And yet, we make up just half of 1% of its population. We have the talents and the resources that the world will need most in the decades ahead. And young Canadians are citizens of the world. They're well-educated, with both deep climate awareness and remarkable digital literacy. And yet, not all of them are able to reach their full potential as they face the headwinds of inequality. In that, we are failing them, and it is our shared responsibility to correct course.

0: the better we advance our common project to build a great future for Canada, the greater our influence on the world will be. And for that, our ambition must be bold and sustained. Pour propulser le Canada à la hauteur de son potentiel,
1: to help Canada reach its full potential, we must adopt a new perspective, one that is ambitious and confident on ourselves and on our place in the world of tomorrow. Some of you may have heard the parable of the three stonemasons. A traveler comes across three stonemasons at work and asks them, "What are you doing?" The first replies, "I'm cutting stones." The second says, "I'm building a wall." The third replies, "I'm building a cathedral." I know that it can be difficult to feel as though you were part of the ambitious project of building the Canada of tomorrow. We all get caught up in the busyness of our day-to-day lives, meeting the demands of our children, of our colleagues, grappling with the cost of living. But the fact remains that each and every one of us, in our own way, is helping to shape what Canada will become.
0: And so too is our influence on the world. Our expertise already positions us among global leaders in many fields, from ethical artificial intelligence to clean technologies, from creative industries to medical research. The new technologies at our disposal are more powerful than ever. They're highly attractive and widely accessible. But we must ensure that their convenience doesn't lead us to overlook the profound societal shifts that they are driving. With instant access to vast amounts of information, it's very tempting to pay little attention to the reliability of sources. The lines between knowledge and belief, between truth and falsehood, between facts and assumptions are increasingly blurred. AI could be threatening not only the way we live and work, but also the control we exercise over our own destiny. And yet these challenges are not insurmountable. If we remain vigilant, we could meet them with public institutions that remain trustworthy, a strong education system at every level, sustained investment in science, research and development, and with a private sector that upholds the standards of integrity that Canadians expect. Je tiens maintenant à m'adresser en particulier aux jeunes du Canada.
1: I would now like to speak to young Canadians in particular. Right now, you are starting to build the world in which your children will grow up. Your first task is to build yourselves. Learn, explore, dream, but also listen, pause, take a step back. Like the generations before you, you have at your disposal tools that didn't exist when your parents were born. So surprise us. And do not underestimate how lucky you are to grow up here, even if you're rightly concerned about the major challenges of our time, the health of our planet, the inequitable distribution of wealth, and the violence of armed conflicts. But trust in yourselves. Canada offers you tremendous freedom and possibilities.
0: The world is watching. It's watching the country that we're building together. Former United Nations Secretary General Kofi Annan often spoke of the three pillars of the United Nations: security, development, and human rights. And he always stressed that there can be no security without development, no development without security, and neither development or security without the protection of human rights. This is as true in Canada as it is everywhere else. As we undertake major initiatives to strengthen our economy and to grow our economy, including in the Arctic, we must remain attentive to the right

0: I recently came across a remark by General Jenny Carignan, Chief of the Defense Staff, who described the forces as long-standing exporters of security. I think today these vital efforts are being complemented by a renewed focus on defending our own vast territory. And aux membres en uniforme,
1: to our uniformed members, I express my deepest gratitude for your service, your professionalism, and your commitment to excellence. And I stand with your families who share in the sacrifices that this commitment entails.
0: I'm very encouraged to see recruitment efforts bearing fruit with more Canadians from diverse genders, backgrounds, and perspectives choosing to serve. Significant progress is also being made within the forces to foster inclusion with dignity. Building on a proud tradition of respect and honor, this continued modernization will, over time, strengthen effectiveness and morale. It will also enhance your capacity by better reflecting the country that you're called to protect. It's a profound honor for me to assume the role of Commander-in-Chief of Canada. À l'aube de mes nouvelles fonctions, je suis conscient.
1: As I take on my new role, I am mindful of the privilege given to me to go out and meet with Canadians right across this country and to discover the wealth of ideas and ideals that inspire them. I am preparing myself to be surprised and to confront my own stereotypes and unconscious biases, like that day when a young Chinese woman made me smile when she remarked that everything in New York was old. I can't wait to learn and share with you my thoughts on the joy of discovering others. And when I am called upon to represent Canada beyond our borders or to welcome foreign dignitaries here at home, it is this diversity of Canadian voices that I intend to showcase. I hope that each day I will be able to embody the spirit of empathy that lies at the heart of our great reconciliation project.
0: Together, we can harness our extraordinary resources, the breadth of our talent, our collective know-how, and our boundless imagination. The world is watching us, not to copy everything we do, but to draw inspiration from a country striving to embrace the future with greater security, prosperity, and dignity for all. Thank you. Merci. Miigwech.

0: Merci, Excellence. Thank you, Excellency. For the singing of our national anthem, I am pleased to invite the 2024 recipient of the Governor General's Performing Arts Award for Lifetime Artistic Achievement in Classical Music, soprano Misha Bruguer-Gosman-Lee. Veuillez vous lever pour l'interprétation du Haut Canada.
1: Please rise
0: for the singing of Haut Canada.
1: Canadian anthem.

0: And with that, Canada has a new Governor General, Louise Arbour. If you are just tuning in, I'm Catherine Cullen in Ottawa, joined by my co-host Matt Galloway in Toronto for this special coverage of the swearing-in of Governor General Louise Arbour. Our colleague Marina von Stackelberg is currently stationed in the Senate foyer as dignitaries and guests start to filter out here. A Métis fiddler, Alicia Bloor, will be performing a Red River Jig medley as the dignitaries leave the room. Marina, do we have you there with us? I'm curious what stuck out to you.
1: Yeah, for me, it's really been watching Louise Arbour's face throughout this ceremony. You know, she walked right in front of me across this red carpet here, and you could see a seriousness in her face. You know, I watched her take a deep breath, you know, feeling the weight of this new role. But I also saw her smile so many times, especially during the music. And to me, the choice of music that she chose for the ceremony really struck out to me, because there's this theme there of showing kindness, finding similarities despite differences. You know, we heard Tyler Shaw sing that Raffi song, Like Me and You, which is about people from different cultures and places, but all being fundamentally alike. Apparently, that's a family favorite song. Arbour's grandchildren are here to watch this really important ceremony today. And then, you know, the song La Reine, of course, that translates to the Queen, Sarah DeForest performing that song, about a woman who goes through personal tragedy, but she still decides to dedicate her life to caring for society's marginalized people. And I think that speaks to Arbour's focus of this idea throughout her life of equality and justice as she takes on this very important role at a very significant time for Canada and the world.
0: Marina von Stackelberg in the Senate foyer. Thank you, Marina.
1: You're welcome.
2: Catherine, it's interesting to see the Governor General get a round of applause and some laughter when she said, "We don't think we are perfect, but we believe we're well on the way there." What stood out to you in her remarks?
0: I think one thing that was striking, both with what she said and what the Prime Minister said, is this faith in institutions, about Canada rebuilding its institutions. It's very much a priority of Mark Carney's, certainly something Louise Arbour is engaged with, I would say, as well. The moment where she explicitly said, "We are failing young people, and it's our shared responsibility to correct course," I thought was powerful, as well as, Matt, her message to members of the Canadian military. You'll recall she was involved in an investigation into misconduct in the military. I had some very critical things to say, and that seemed to me to be a moment of very clear outreach to members of the military and their family, because she does now become, she is, the ceremonial commander-in-chief of Canada's military, and I should say things are preparing across the street for her to arrive at the National War Memorial, so you may hear some sounds as the military band and the pipers get underway here.
2: And again, she's not part of politics, above politics, beyond politics, but when she says, "We don't confuse being smart with being loud, and we don't mistake humility for weakness, nor do we measure a person's worth by the thickness of their wallet," you wonder how that will resonate here and perhaps beyond the borders as well.
0: Well, and I thought there was an interesting parallel. I mean, of all the things that the Prime Minister said, and many of them were about Madame Arbour, and again, trying to strengthen and rebuild Canadian institutions,

0: line that stood out the most to me was when he described a Canada that is a beacon to a world at sea. Mm. That is a high bar. It is certainly one we've seen Mark Carney trying to set elsewhere. But it shows you the moment that both he and Madame Arbour, the new Governor General, spoke of today, a place for Canada in this changing world.
1: The dignitaries are making their way out of the Senate building. Daniel Bellon is the professor at McGill University, director of the McGill Institute for the Study of Canada. Danielle, what do you think Louise Arbour brings to this role?
2: Well, I think that she brings a tremendous level of experience, both at home and internationally. She was a justice, the Supreme Court of Canada, but she also served in major international roles. I think her emphasis on human rights, which was really present central to her speech today, is very important. That's obviously a key part of her background. But this mix of very strong knowledge of our Constitution, because of course she has a key constitutional role to play, and also this knowledge of the international affairs. She mentioned this encounter with Chinese tourists. She mentioned Kofi Annan at the United Nations and so forth. So I think that what we have here is someone who is very much passionate about justice, about human rights, but also about not just Canada, but about the role of Canada in the world. And that's very much in sync with the Prime Minister's vision. And that's partly right, I think, she was chosen for that role.
1: You also had hinted that you were looking for some mention of, or at the very least reference to national unity. In this moment where you have tensions in Alberta, the possibility of another referendum perhaps in Quebec down the line as well, what do you think her role will be in addressing that issue of national unity in this position?
2: Well, I think she mentioned that, you know, diversity was our strength, and diversity takes many different forms, but certainly it also includes different regional voices across the country. I think that she will, as she said, travel a lot around the country. That's also part of her role. I think that obviously she has a role to play in that regard from a symbolic standpoint, obviously, as the representative of the head of the state, of the king here in Canada. And so I think it's a significant role. And also it's important to understand that Mark Carney will, beyond the formal, you know, duties of a governor general, Mark Carney could reach out for advice to Louise Arbour, to the governor general, on different occasions if he wants to. So it's someone who will be around and who knows Canada very well, our constitution, but also knows global affairs. So I think that Mark Carney is probably happy to have someone like her around, even beyond her formal duties, to maybe run some ideas by her or discuss some both domestic and international issues with her. So I think that this is maybe implicitly part of what is behind this appointment.
1: Danielle, really glad to have you here with us to make sense of this moment. Thank you very much.
2: You're most welcome. Take care.
1: Danielle Bellon is with the McGill Institute for the Study of Canada, professor at McGill University. My name's Matt Galloway, joined by my co-host Catherine Cullen in Ottawa. This is special coverage of the swearing-in of Governor General Louise Arbour. And Catherine, it was interesting. She talked about traveling across this country and about listening. That was one of her messages to young people as well, is to listen. And she said that she had hoped when she travels across this country that some of perhaps the ideas that she has, the preconceptions that she has, will be challenged. That's interesting.
0: And I did feel that implicitly some of what she was saying about difference, about better understanding one another, was ultimately very much about national unity, but in a way that took the conversation beyond a focus on any one particular province and a broader moment of trying to reach one another. And that idea that she spoke about young people more than once, I mean, this address to Canadians who would certainly, in many cases, know Louise Arbour's name, but perhaps not that much about her as an individual. This does lay out what her priorities are. So, traveling the country, as we would expect of any governor general, a real sense that she hopes to foster some dialogue. I think we expect her to make young people, based on that address, part of a focus of her time in office. I have heard her speak elsewhere about information, disinformation, AI.

0: this sort of uncertain moment we are working and living in. And so interesting to see that come up today. But I do think, Matt, we also have to ask ourselves about this office as a whole, right? I mean, for many Canadians, the Governor General, it's certainly not a position they think about every day. It's not one that's necessarily, you know, there's a small crowd, I would say, gathered right now outside of the National War Memorial, where we expect to see Madame Arbour in a few moments. But the extent to which she can make this office relevant and important to Canadians in this moment of national conversation about what Canada is and the extent to which we can connect with one another to build a better country, or in some cases, some Canadians are asking themselves whether they might be better being apart, not in the sense apart of, but apart from the country.
1: Just in the last couple of minutes, just picking up on what Marina von Stackelberg was saying, it seemed as though Louise Arbour was delighted in this moment. Big smile on her face. I mentioned earlier she was singing along to that song that was written by Les Cowboys Fringants, performed by Sarah Dufour. You just wonder, as somebody who has had a number of extraordinary experiences professionally over the course of her life, how she is interpreting this moment as it's unfolding right now.
0: Our colleague Rosemary Barton spoke with Madame Arbour's daughter, who is a lawyer herself, and she talked about the sparkle in her mother's eye when she got the call asking her about the prospect of this job, thinking about new ways to serve Canada. And so I think that some of that is this, right? This is a different institution, a different office, where she can ideally bring to bear knowledge that she has built up over what is inarguably an impressive career. How does she foster that conversation? What can she do to bring Canadians together? For me, Matt, though, I thought, you know, the most moving moment in some ways was that that Raffi song, which you got to imagine has personal resonance.
1: Saying to her
0: as
1: grandchildren's,
0: a grandmother.
1: Yeah.
0: That's right, but also, you know, her work with the United Nations on migrants, right? So bringing together the different pieces of her life.
1: That concludes our CBC Radio special coverage of the swearing-in of Canada's 31st Governor General, Louise Arbour. Thank you to our CBC colleagues and our guests, and thank you for being with us. My name is Matt Galloway in Toronto.
0: I'm Catherine Cullen in Ottawa. Thank you so much for listening.

0: Thank you, Matt and Catherine. I'm Bob Murphy. It's 12:30, and it's time for an abbreviated version of Maritime Noon. And we're going to get right to the phone in today. We're talking about the complexities of managing menopause.
1: A woman that is 51, 52 years of age, that, or even 10 years before that, that's going through perimenopause, bring this up with your doctor. There are treatment options available that improve quality of life.
0: Pharmacist Graham McKenzie tells us about his new book about menopause, and he'll take all of your questions about medications and supplements. Coming up today on the Maritime Noon Phone-In. Graham's new book is called Menopause Logic, the straight-talking guide to hormones, healing, and balance. And we'll be giving away two copies of the book to listeners who make it on the air today. So if you have questions about menopause or medications and supplements in general, give us a call. The number, as usual, is 1-800-565-1940. And our email is marnoon@cbc.ca. Graham is based in Bedeck, Cape Breton, but he's joining us in the Halifax studio. And welcome back.
2: Hi, Bob.
0: And congratulations on the new book.
2: Thanks. Good to be here.
0: You say in the book that as a society, we are in a menopause gold rush. What do you mean by that?
1: Yeah, so Dragan Iskokovic Sunjic was the one that wrote the introduction on this book, and she was on Gut Logic as well. And she came up with that saying, you know, in the last little bit since we've been coming around to treating menopause, more, there have been a lot of influencers, I guess, that are out there that are trying to push ways that are non-hormonal in nature. And there's lots of ways to treat menopause that don't use hormones at all. But there's, you know, a lot of things out there that just, I don't have to say this, just aren't true and don't have a lot of evidence. So anybody with a phone these days can pick up something and record it in their car or in the grocery store, and it's amazing how much truth is given to it. And when you're taking something, even a supplement, you need to run this by somebody. You need to run it by your

0: pharmacist or your physician and make sure that it's okay to take. And, you know, have a discussion with them whether they have seen evidence for it.
1: So is that the number one way to separate evidence-based treatments from all the clever marketing and messaging that's out there?
0: Well, the best way to look is, you know, online. You can look at the Menopause Society's online, North American Menopause Society, the Canadian Menopause Society. They have information that is geared to the public reading it, and that's really a great place to start if you want to bring up a conversation with your pharmacist too. That's where you're going to get a lot of evidence with regard to this. So just know where you're getting it from, and the best place to start with are the societies that do this for a living.
1: Some women might argue that they're getting a benefit from natural remedies. Hmm. So are you basically saying, though, since you're an evidence-based person, hmm, you're looking for where's the evidence for that?
0: Yeah.
1: And that's where you sort of live.
0: And I think a lot of people think, you know, if you come to me, you're going to get a lot of stuff that you don't need a prescription for that works. In the book, Menopause Logic, I really came to the decision that a lot of the menopause societies did, where there isn't a ton of evidence out there for a lot of treatments. You know, if you're talking about calcium and vitamin D for your bones, that's one thing. But there's a lot of things that just have black cohosh, wild yam, red clover, that type of thing. Not only do these things show hit and miss results with studies, but they can also interact with some of your medications. So, you know, if you're sitting down talking with your friends over coffee and they say this worked, anecdotal evidence is one thing and clinical evidence is one thing, but randomized placebo-controlled trials with a bunch of people in it, that's the best way to get your information.
1: You mentioned non-hormonal approaches. I just want to stick, though, for a moment on hormones, HRT. Mm-hmm. We've talked before about that 2002 Women's Health Initiative, the study on women's health, and you've talked about the impact that had on the care that women were getting. How are those feelings still being, or findings still having an impact today?
0: Oh, definitely. It was probably the most important study that impacted overall health for a generation of women that were looking for relief from menopause symptoms, not just hot flashes, but all of the symptoms they were having. When that when that study came out in 2002, like we were discussing off air, the next day in the pharmacy, there was a drop-off in prescriptions for hormone therapy for menopause, and it just continued ongoing for a number of years. Really, there wasn't a whole lot of a change until, I think the turning point was around 2007, where they looked at the timing hypothesis, and when the quick press release came out in 2002 for Women's Health Initiative, which was a great study, by the way, had checked all the boxes for everything, but when they noticed that there was an increase in breast cancer and left it at that, there was some nuance to that, that, you know, a lot of the women in this study were 10 years beyond the age of initiation of menopause. Mm-hmm. And at that point, that's not when you really initiate hormone therapy, and that's where all of the quote-unquote bad things were going to start to happen. That wasn't released in the study, but overnight, it kind of took away a whole generation of treatment for women, and it's taken years and years and years of gradually coming around for this to happen again for them.
1: Okay. Given everything you've just said, I'm going to give you a question here from Deborah, who says, I'm 63 years old, and I'm just wondering what I can do to alleviate hot flashes at my age. I do not want hormone therapy. I would like natural remedies or supplements.
0: Great question. There's a lot of women out there in the same boat. So this is 10 years typically beyond the average age of menopause. There's a lot of non-hormonal but prescription treatments for hot flashes. They range from antidepressants like venlafaxine or citalopram, paroxetine, to gabapentin, which is commonly used for pain, but it has been shown to improve night sweats, and older drugs, maybe not recommended for the older population, like oxybutynin or perhaps clonidine. There are lifestyle triggers that people can learn about, but as far as a supplement, again, the soy, the black cohosh, we can talk about small studies that have been done with

0: mixed results. If you're looking to save your money, the best way to treat this effectively would be to get the prescription. And I'm sorry to say that. I would love to come on here and say, you know what? Here's how you can do it without even seeing your doctor. But it's just the evidence isn't there.
1: All right. Well, if you're just joining us on this abbreviated version of Maritime Noon, Graham McKenzie is my guest today. His latest book is called Menopause Logic, The Straight-Talking Guide to Hormones, Healing, and Balance. 1-800-565-1940 is the number to call, or you can send us an email, as Deborah did. The address is marnoon@cbc.ca. One of the things you talk about in the book, Graham, and we've talked to before, is brain fog. How do you differentiate menopause brain fog from thinking I've developed dementia or some other age-related decline?
0: Yeah, this brings up a lot of stress in women that have dementia because they think they have dementia because they have brain fog. So brain fog isn't something that comes up a lot in actual diagnosis criteria, but it's just a subjective change that a woman can have in her cognition. It affects the attention, slow processing, executive function, like deciding things. So it comes up a lot in menopause. It's different from dementia, and that usually once menopause is kind of within that 10-year period, or maybe the 10-year period before menopause of 52, once all that time frame is done, the brain fog typically tends to go away. Dementia, usually rare before the age of 64, but you can have dementia, vascular dementia earlier. This is something that progresses, and it becomes progressive as you go along. Brain fog is a little bit different in when it presents and how long it'll present for. Age-related cognitive decline, you know, we'll see that at 60 years. Distractible forgetfulness, forgetting why you came into a room. That's another thing that is more progressive as you go along, just not as severe as dementia.
1: Deborah, as I say, is 63 years old. You make a point in the book of focusing, well, on your 40s and 50s, but even before then, when it comes to building a bone bank, as you call it, right?
0: Yep.
1: Try to stave off osteoporosis, I guess, or get ready.
0: Mm-hmm. So we spoke about this before on this program, and unfortunately, the time that you really should be focused the most on building your bone is when you're thinking about it the least. And I'm referring to your teens, 20-year-olds. After 20s, you're inevitably going to be dropping in your overall bone health until you hit menopause. And then there's kind of a few years of a rapid decline then, and then it kind of levels out again. So really what you have in the bank when you get to menopause is going to tell you how well you're going to fare out at the end. And you can still go ahead. It's still recommended to go ahead and take your calcium and vitamin D, get your exercise and weight training and all that going. But start this when you're in your late teens, in fact, early teens and in your 20s. Make sure you're getting calcium and try to get as much from your diet as you can. You'll get more usefulness out of it that way. Almost everybody in Canada, I can say across the board, with some exceptions, could fare well with vitamin D. It's the one vitamin that I think Health Canada recognizes that, you know, unless you like fish or egg yolks, you're probably going to be deficient in it. A lot of us are trying to avoid the sun. Health Canada's already shown us from 10 years of data that we are just below the 75 mark that we need for healthy bones. So there's most people would do well with doing anywhere from 600, 800, or 1,000 a day for vitamin D.
1: Okay. Well, as always, discussions like today's are for educational purposes, and listeners should consult their own healthcare providers before starting or stopping any medications. But let's go to the phone lines here. 1-800-565-1940 is the way you can join the conversation. And Edie Lloyd's already done that, calling from Grand Prairie in Nova Scotia. Hi, Edie.
2: Hi.
1: Hi, what's your question for Graham?
2: It's not so much a question as it is my experience. I was treated with estradiol and progesterone at 50 for the severe hot flashes. I developed breast cancer very shortly after the hormone replacement therapy. So it wasn't, my family doctor felt it wasn't connected. So I had treatment for the breast cancer. And then after that, I was back to the hot flashes. So my medical oncologist said it was okay to go back on the hormone replacement therapy for my quality of life. So I've been doing that.

0: that now for 12, 13 years or so. And we reduced my progesterone, but we've kept the estradiol up to the normal dose. And so I just wanted to advocate that it's been worth it. The hot flashes were just affecting my quality of life so much.
1: Yeah, Edie, everything that you're saying is spot on. As far as going back on hormone therapy after somebody has a breast cancer diagnosis, there's a lot of different things that would feed breast cancer. You may or may not have had estrogen positive receptor on that, but
0: yes, I did. Yeah,
1: you did. Okay. So again, this would be up to the way that your oncologist, your physician, want to go. As far as it creating the cancer to begin with, I also agree with that. Probably wouldn't have been the case, especially if it was fairly soon after you started it.
0: Yes,
1: I can tell you there are a lot of physicians that to err on the side of caution, then there would be perhaps other ways that they would like to use. There are new drugs out there now for hot flashes that kind of act like estrogen in the body. And there's the staples like the antidepressants and the gabapentin that if estrogen therapy was completely off the table for you, then there are other ways to go. One thing to remember is that they're not going to last forever as well. A lot of people are kind of shied away from, you know, I don't want to go on an antidepressant. It's a low dose usually that will fix this for you.
0: Yes, I am 67, just had a birthday, and I'm still taking the two pumps of the estradiol and will stay on it, you know, because the minute I start to wean off, the hot flashes come back.
1: Yeah, so coming off it can do that. Sometimes it's worth it to see if that hangs around for longer than, you know, just a few weeks. The therapy of estrogen and you're on progesterone, I fully agree with, rather than progestogen. I think it's a much better way to go. What age were you when you, like, did you start this around menopause when it started?
0: Yes.
1: Okay.
0: Yeah.
1: Perfect.
0: Oh, yes.
1: Yeah. So
0: yes,
1: you don't want to.
0: 50.
1: Okay, perfect. So, again, if you were just starting it at this age, this would be a different conversation. Once you've been on it for 10 years, then you just have a simple discussion with your doctor. Is this something that risk-benefit that I would continue going forward? And I fully agree with what they're telling you.
0: Yes, me too. Thank you.
1: Okay, Edie.
2: Thanks, Edie, for the call.
0: Yep. Okay, bye.
2: Lisa will be on the line from Fredericton in New Brunswick. Hi, Lisa. Go ahead.
3: Hi. I guess I have a question, but more of a, you know, a little bit of my story is I'm 60 years old now. And when I was 53, I was, you know, would have been completely in menopause. It had been a year since my last period. I make a doctor's appointment, all ready to go in and say, hey, I'm ready for estrogen. And she just looked at me and she said, oh, we don't do that anymore. I was shocked and so disappointed and literally left the office feeling, you know, lost and really devastated because I was having terrible hot flashes and all the other symptoms were there, but the hot flashes were kind of taking over. So I went down this rabbit hole of finding out information, going to a naturopath eventually, and also joining CrossFit because I knew I had to, you know, do heavy lifting and exercise, but I had terrible joint pain. So all of the things that I was doing was helping my hot flashes and maybe a little bit of the brain fog, but not the joint pain. I was on creatine, omega-3s, vitamin B, turmeric pills, you know, lots of exercise, drinking lots of water. So finally, I thought, I got to go back, ready to demand estrogen, because I'm thinking it was the missing link. And, of course, she gave it to me and apologized, which was really nice. But I must say, I've been on it for only 2 months, and the joint pain is completely gone.
1: Yes, yeah, joint pain with, unfortunately, based on the length of the book, I would have loved to have covered this topic, Lisa, but I didn't. But you're 100% right. Joint pain with menopause is real, and sometimes estrogen therapy will help. I'm glad it did for you. If not, then obviously.

0: I guess my question is why such a lack of information up until now? It seems to be being talked about, but it's still hard to find. Like, I know women who don't have doctors. Where are they supposed to go for help?
1: Good point. So, unfortunately, the quote that you gave me is that we don't do that anymore. I've heard so many times. This is not to put down physicians or prescribers or pharmacists or anything, because really, when that study came out and said we shouldn't give it anymore, the risk-benefit weighed towards not giving anything, and that's the evidence that we thought we had at the time. So going from there, the only thing for your option that we would have would be to give the regular pain-relieving items like, you know, the anti-inflammatories, unfortunately, and gabapentin and that kind of thing. So the fact that you got that prescription, you may not have gotten that 10 years ago. At all.
0: No, and I understand about the information, but I just think, you know, like, here we are, you know, 2026. Women been going through menopause since forever. So, you know, there seems to be a lack of, but again, to my question about women without doctors, where should they go?
1: So if you don't have a doctor, your doctor will be through either urgent care or wherever you are at the, you know, if your only situation is the ER, that's going to be your prescriber. It's not that they can't prescribe it. It's just, this is going to be your, and it's not easy for those physicians to be following up or anything, because sometimes there is no follow-up. But, you know, as long as you have a prescriber, that's where you can get it. Pharmacists aren't able to write for this type of thing. You know, we can write for birth control, but we can't write for your hormone therapy. But that's where you go. You get it from urgent care, and wherever you have a prescriber, they should be able to write it for you. I have a lot of people ask me, well, where do I go to get my hormone therapy filled? Yeah. And that's been a tough question, too. But I can tell you, in the last even 3 years, that has majorly improved with prescriptions that people have been able to get.
0: Well, I'm glad to hear it. Anyway, thank you for listening.
1: Okay, Lisa, thanks.
2: Yeah, thanks for the call, Lisa.
0: Okay, bye.
2: And you can call as well if you have questions about medications and supplements in general, or specific questions about menopause. 1-800-565-1940 is the number, and the email marnoon@cbc.ca. Karen Flynn is on the line, also from Fredericton. Hi, Karen.
3: Hi. I'm just wondering if you can comment on soy and tofu and whether you should be eating lots of it, avoiding it, whatever, during menopause.
1: Yeah, there's a study that came out. Soy was a very popular thing, you know, 30 years ago. And they found that women in Eastern Asia were having better time with their hot flashes with soy. And ironically, when they came over here to North America, after a very short amount of time, the soy stopped working for them. So they were like, okay, what's going on? So it turns out there's a bacteria in your gut that converts the soy to an active form, or one of the chemicals in soy, daidzein, to something called equal. And so now you can, if you can find it out there, there's a product that has S equal in it, and I don't have a brand name for you, but that is the downstream conversion product of soy that is supposed to be helpful for this. Now, the Menopause Society doesn't really endorse it yet. There's not a whole lot of information for it, but it speaks to how just your gut microbiome can have a huge impact on something like this, because if that bug is not there, then it's not converted to the active form and it's not going to work. So you may find that it works for you, and that's probably the reason why it would work for you, that you have the correct microbiome, but a lot of people in North America would not.
3: All right, thank you very much.
1: Okay, Karen.
2: Thanks, Karen. To Charlottetown we go now. Mary Helen on the line. Go ahead, Mary.
4: Hi, how are you? I'm phoning just about bone health. I'm intersex, and I went through my menopause way back when I was early 20s. So I have really poor bone health because of that. So I'm taking an oral once a week alendronate, it's called, which is supposed to be good for, you know, kind of keeping your bones as they are, not really improving, but holding them as they are. But I've heard that there are other medications that you can take now that are monthly or 6 months, like an

0: injection. Is that something that is actually in the market right now?
1: Yeah, so Prolia, denosumab is a monoclonal antibody you can take every 6 months, kind of convenient for women that don't want it. Because when you take the other ones, alendronate and rezedronate, there's things regarding, staying upright, not taking any food with it. It's just very touchy. So these are called the anti-resorptive therapies. So that's one way to go. Anabolic agents are another way to go, which are usually reserved for people that are at the highest risk for fractures. So these are called Forteo and Evenity. So these are Forteo's teriparatide. It's 20 microgram and it's injected subcutaneously daily. Evenity is injected monthly for that. So these are anabolic agents, and they work a little bit different from the anti-resorptive therapies. They really help to build the bone. And you're right, what you said about the alendronate, they kind of hold bone in a picture where they're at right now. So, but they do help to keep them from getting resorbed and broken down. You know, the way bone gets strong is it remodels itself. So holding it that way is one way to protect it. But the strongest bones come from before you get to menopause, and it's breaking down and building up, and that's how you get really strong bones. But yeah, you're right. There are things that you could use that you would administer less often,
0: and
1: estrogen therapy.
0: Things that you need to administer yourself, or would you have to go to a physician to have those injected by someone else?
1: So these ones, the Prolia, we inject that at the pharmacy level. That's something that is probably quicker for you. If you know, I don't know if you have somebody at home that does injections that could do that for you. But I don't think in our location, the Forte or the Venity, we've ever had an opportunity to do anything with. But definitely, Prolia is something that you can just make an appointment at the pharmacy and have them injected for you.
0: Okay. Well, thank you very much.
1: Okay, thanks.
2: Thanks, Mary.
0: Thank you.
2: Okay, to Lunenburg we go next now. Andrea England Ferguson. Go ahead, Andrea.
3: Oh, hi there. Thanks for taking my call. I'm just wondering, I'm noticing a lot of people are really focusing on the hot flashes aspect, the night sweats. Obviously, that's a big part of things. But nobody yet has addressed the preventative medicine side of HRT and how that benefits women moving forward into their later years. Can you address at all the bone health, cervical health, cardiovascular health, dementia, all of those things that seem to be in the literature that I'm seeing are improved by replacing our hormones? Is that something that you'd be comfortable speaking about?
1: Yeah, so if you're referring to hormone therapy, then those things that you've discussed, the important part here, especially with dementia, the important part is that it's given early. So it's given when menopause starts. I think there are a few studies out there that saw that dementia actually increased when it was started late, like 10 years later. But with the Women's Health Initiative, there was all kinds of favorable benefits that we saw with as far as preventative health. With we had a decrease in hip fractures, decrease in total fractures, decrease actually in colorectal cancer. So there were a lot of benefits there, but again, the key is to start this immediately and not to wait too long. And then after that 10 years is up, that's usually the time frame that you want to reevaluate it. Now, outside of hormone therapy, as far as preventative for bone health, then there was a study that just came out a couple of weeks ago, Bob and I were talking about off air, that suggested that maybe calcium and vitamin D was not helpful in preventing fractures, but it was just such a wide range of people that were in this study, 150,000 adults, and mostly community dwelling that didn't have a high risk. So I absolutely advocate for calcium and vitamin D and exercise and protein intake for your bone health.
3: No one thing is a you know, one thing is a panacea, and the combination of those three could be very helpful to a lot of people.
1: For cardiovascular, to get to that too, I mean, I think a lot of us know right now what helps with cardiovascular health, with your diet and with your exercise. And the time to start that is early, even.

0: before perimenopause.
1: Yeah. I'm also getting a lot of mixed messaging about that 10-year window and having to stop at age 60 because clot risk goes up. But I'm also reading things that if you start within the 10-year window, your vessels are kept pliable and the cholesterol is kept soft as opposed to brittle. So if you start early, you can actually continue taking it later after age 60. Is that something that you've heard?
0: Yeah, you can. And then there's the topical form of estrogen that kind of avoids the liver's effect on clots as well. So there's all kinds of different ways to go here. But you're right. Starting it at 62 is not the same as continuing it through 62 once you've been on it for 10 years. So this keeping on it after that. And, you know, vaginal estrogen, you could be on that indefinitely for the rest of your life. And you could even be on it before menopause occurs.
2: All right. We'll have to leave it there, Andrea, because we are just about out of time. But thanks for the call and the questions.
1: Thank you.
2: All right.
1: Bye now.
2: That is the abbreviated version of Maritime Noon. It went by quickly, as expected. But pharmacist Graham McKenzie, always happy to have you in the studio. Thanks for coming in. And you're coming back on Thursday, August the 6th.
0: Yes, I am. Yeah, we know that already. Yeah.
2: Look forward to your return. Graham McKenzie, also the author of Menopause Logic, the Straight Talking Guide to Hormones, Healing, and Balance. And I said we were giving away a couple of copies. The winners of those books, Deborah Callahan in North Rustico PEI and Lisa Wilby in Fredericton, New Brunswick, will be in touch about getting those to you. Thanks very much for being with us. Tomorrow, Maritimers are preparing for another potential summer of drought and dry wells. We're going to talk about ways to find water on your property and get by with less of it. I'm Bob Murphy. Thanks for listening. We'll talk to you tomorrow. Have a good afternoon.
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5: The love affair with reading romance continues. Sales are soaring, and for publishers, it's the gift that keeps giving. Whether you like slow burn or spicy second chance, our panel's got you.
6: This is CBC News. It's 1 o'clock. Good afternoon. I'm Cassie Williams. Here's what's making news this hour. Nova Scotia RCMP are investigating a fatal crash that happened Saturday afternoon in Lunenburg County. A pickup truck drove into a construction zone where other vehicles were stopped at a traffic light. RCMP Corporal Carly McCann says the truck struck the other vehicles.
7: Several vehicles were stopped at the construction area. The access was controlled by temporary traffic lights, and one of the vehicles entered into the traffic zone without stopping.
6: A 65-year-old man was pronounced dead at the scene. His passenger, a 64-year-old woman from Ottawa, was flown to hospital with life-threatening injuries. McCann says several bystanders stepped in to help the crash victims until paramedics arrived. Right now, there are more than 5,000 Nova Scotia Power customers without power right across the province. The two largest outages are affecting 1,500 homes and businesses in the DeBert area, and nearly 3,000 stretching from North End Halifax to the city's downtown. The utility estimates restoration time for most outages before 5 p.m. It has not yet listed a cause. Halifax has hired a new fire chief after a nationwide search, the first woman to hold the role. Today, the city announced Darren Rizzi will become the new chief of Halifax Regional Fire and Emergency. Rizzi's career began in the Toronto area. She began with the Vaughan Fire and Rescue Service, moving through the ranks to eventually serve as fire chief. Her most recent job was at Canada's busiest international airport as the fire chief and director of Toronto Pearson Fire and Emergency Services. Before Pearson, Rizzi was fire chief for the city of Mississauga. Acting Chief Dave Meldrum has been in the role since former Halifax Chief Ken Steubing retired last year. Steubing had the top job for 8 years since 2017. Rizzi will start in her role in mid-August. In international news, after exchanging multiple attacks with Israel,

0: Iran is announcing it will stop those strikes. This was the most significant military action between the two sides since a ceasefire 2 months ago. But as Willie Lowry reports, Tehran's decision to stand down comes with a warning.
1: Iran's military joint command says it is halting its offensive operation against Israel, but warns that if Israel continues to attack Lebanon, it will respond even more aggressively. On Sunday, Israel hit Beirut's southern suburbs after Hezbollah fired rockets towards communities in the country's north. Israel's strike on Beirut prompted Tehran to respond. Iran's Revolutionary Guard Corps launched multiple barrages of ballistic missiles overnight Sunday and on Monday morning towards Israel. The Houthi rebels in Yemen, who have long been backed by Iran, joined the fight and launched at least one missile at Israel. Israel, for its part, launched multiple strikes against Iran. A spokesperson for Iran's foreign ministry said that the U.S. was responsible for the consequences of this latest round of kinetic activity. Willie Lowry, CBC News, Jerusalem.
0: And in New Brunswick, a Fredericton Girls Hockey Club co-founder has won a national award that recognizes his contribution to the sport and his community. Doug Grandy is co-founder of the Fredericton Rink Rebels and the winner of the Willie O'Ree Community Hero Award. It's an award presented by the National Hockey League to a Canadian and an American each year. It goes to someone who has positively impacted their community, culture, or society through hockey. Grandy says it's an unbelievable feeling and special for Rink Rebels.
2: It was magical. I'm at a loss for words for a lot of it. It was just, it was a really special moment for us and everybody involved and the families that are behind us. You know, we put the work in to kind of get the structure, but without the families to come and believe in us and what we're doing, none of this happened. So as much as it's ours, it's theirs as well, and it was really cool to see.
0: Grandy says hockey is an excellent tool to get girls in the program where they want to go in life, and he's hoping a celebration can be held locally to further share the message the group is trying to.
3: Hi, I'm CBC meteorologist Tina Simkin. Skies become mostly sunny this afternoon and the winds slowly subside. They'll still be northerly, 20 at times, gusting up to 50 kilometers per hour. Highs today near 19 degrees, cooler along areas of the coast, and then mostly clear tonight with a few fog patches developing as temperatures drop down to 6 degrees. For tomorrow, a warmer day. There will be more clouds in the skies, but temperatures will climb to 25 degrees, cooler along areas of the coast with a westerly wind.
4: Hey, if you're looking for a book to read and sink into, I've got you.
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4: I'm Antonio Michael Downing. Welcome to The Next Chapter. Well, heated rivalry might have cooled off, but readers are still in love with romance. It is driving the publishing industry. And we've got some romance lovers here at CBC Books, and two of them join me today to recommend their favorite new titles. They are CBC Books producer Daphne Santos Vieira and Next Chapter columnist Alicia Cox Thompson. Ladies, welcome to you both.
11: Hello.
12: Hi, Daphne. Hi, Antonio.
11: Good to be
12: Michael here.
11: Hi. Mm-hmm.
4: So, Daphne, you're a big heated rivalry fan, but you were a romance reader long before that. So, do you think now that things have kind of blown over a little bit, has it brought any new readers to the genre?
11: Oh, definitely. I mean, I see it in all of my spaces, like both social and in real life. I am seeing people picking up books, and what I'm seeing the most, and which I find is great, is people are picking up more queer romance. Mm-hmm. And I think that's amazing that this show has brought you know, a whole new audience to these books that were definitely underrepresented before. And now I think

0: think like we will see way more queer romance in our romance spaces than we were seeing pre-Heated Rivalry.
1: Especially queer sports romances, which I think is important to set them in that world, which obviously is an extra tough world to be queer in, it feels like.
0: Right. Very masculine, very, yeah, toxic masculinity runs in those circles for sure.
2: So I'm curious, because when I saw Heated Rivalry, I was like, you know, is this bringing romance readers to hockey or hockey fans to romance? Like, which way or both? Do you have any sense of that, guys?
0: Listen, the numbers for the Stanley Cup Finals are like the highest they've been in years. So I think it brought romance readers to hockey.
1: I agree. I mean, the phrase boy aquarium, which is what, you know, referred to the ice rink as the boy aquarium. I see that everywhere. And those are girls, women who, you know, did not go to the boy aquarium before.
2: The boy aquarium. Alicia, trans wax and wane. Do you, and romance, like I mentioned, is just been a massive tidal wave over the last little bit. Do you see this sort of ebbing at some point, or do you think this is sort of a permanent shift where romance has just been unleashed and it was always there?
1: Honestly, it was always there. I mean, I don't have numbers top of my head, but romance has always kind of powered publishing. And I just want to shout out that it's women reading romance, women buying books, women power publishing. I just want to say that full stop. I think romance is never going to go away. It's a human need and desire to want to see these happy sort of relationships. Romances have a happy ending. You know what you're going to get. They're comforting, but they can be about so many things, as I'm sure we're going to talk about when we get into our picks together. But yeah, no, it's never going away. Unless robots take over and there's no more romantic love, like, no, I think we're good.
2: Yeah, there's some men in Silicon Valley working on that.
1: I know.
2: Okay,
0: you know what I think? You know what I think happened is I do think like the hidden part of it, like people are now more comfortable saying that they read it.
1: Yes.
0: So I do think like they've always read it, but now there's no longer that guilty pleasure associated to it. In fact, like it's like, oh, I've also read this book instead of like hiding what you're reading.
1: Yeah. And I feel like there's like a feminist bent to even the phrase guilty pleasure. It's like, forget that. I'm not feeling guilty for reading something that makes me happy.
2: Yeah, exactly. That was going to be my next question. Like, why, what is the guilty pleasure around it?
1: Yeah.
2: Like, why do people feel like it's not, you know, there are a lot of connotations around romance that I think we understand that it's mostly women reading it and, you know, like a lot of things in the world that gets labeled and a narrative around it is a certain way. But you know what? If you loving some romance right now, enjoy yourself.
1: Exactly.
2: Enjoy yourself. Enjoy your life,
1: season.
2: Queen.
1: Yeah, summertime. Yeah. It's the like getting into summer. Perfect time to start reading romance if you haven't before.
2: Okay. Well, there we go. Daph, what's your first pick, speaking of the summertime?
0: I mean, you started this with like my connection to Heated Rivalry, so I'm going to go with the hockey romance. And the title is Evening the Score by author Lexi LaFleur Brown.
2: So we are back in the boy aquarium for this story is what I'm sensing.
0: Yes, we are. But also, like, I want to say, before this book, I had never read a hockey romance that included the mascot. And I thought that was amazing.
1: Included how? No, I'm just kidding. So
0: the main female character is, so it's actually a case of like hidden identity. And so she is actually the mascot.
1: Oh.
0: And that's how she sort of gets into the locker room, if I say.
1: I love this. Have you seen any of these mascot reveals, these college sport mascot reveals?
2: No, I have not.
1: Okay, an aside, deep dive into that. It's amazing. Okay, go on. Sorry.
0: It's good. But like I said, I was like, oh, okay, like we're doing this. The mascot is like the main female character. But it's great. The author is actually Anishinaabe. She lives in the States now, but she is Canadian. She actually married a former hockey player,

0: the queer romance. The character is still said to be bisexual, but it is, you know, a man and a woman who are the romantic love interests in this book. But I do feel like the hockey, like, you can tell. So Lexi LaFleur Brown, she is a goalie. She's still, like, to this day, plays in like a beer league. You can follow her on social media, and she has like these debriefs after her games where she's like, okay, hockey beer league debrief. And she's married to a hockey player. So all of that insider knowledge really shines through in this book.
1: Okay, that's amazing. Look, we're talking romance reads for the summer. I got my girl Alicia. I got my girl Daphne here with us. That one was Evening the Score by Lexi LaFleur Brown. Alicia, what is your first pick today?
2: My first book is The Book Tour by Emily Ohanjanians. She's a Canadian former book editor who's written a contemporary romance set in the book world. So her protagonist, Anna, is a podcast host, and she's written her first book. She's very popular. And she's going on book tour, hence the title.
1: I've been on one of those. It is prime territory for intrigue.
2: So she's assigned the director of publicity at her publishing company. His name's Ryan Grant. He comes on tour with her. And she has this impression that he is not into her work, that he doesn't think it's important. Her podcast is called So Proud of You is really interesting. It's about, so Anna's Armenian. Her mother is from Armenia. So Anna's a first gen kid living, a woman living in Boston when she's growing up. So Proud of You is really focused on not only the kids of immigrants, but any child growing up who didn't feel they met their parents' expectations. It's about erasing that weight of expectation your parents may put on you. And it becomes wildly popular. So Anna thinks Ryan doesn't believe in her work. Ooh, turns out he does. He's got a little crush on her. And, you know, things ensue. It's a romance. And it's a bit spicy, for sure. And, it had a lot of depth because you kind of really get this narrative around being the child of immigrants and what the pressures can feel like. You know, Anna's constantly saying, I'm so lucky. I'm so lucky to be here. And she pushes down negative feelings and she only wants to feel positive things.
1: Right.
2: You know, her parents sacrificed. Her father has passed away. Anyways, there's a lot going on in this book. Her father passed away while Anna was in medical school and she dropped out. And her mother, like many immigrant parents, wanted her to be a doctor. And so there's this almost bullying from her mother around her choice of career and everything. So there's a lot going on. She's fallen in love. She's trying to deal with her mother. And it's not just them falling in love. There's a lot to chew on in the book tour.
1: I love it. So do we get some publishing industry, like, know-how and, like...
2: You know what? You do get that sort of minutia about the book tour and the publicity side of books, which I did find interesting. Someone who loves books and hopes to publish one. So you do get those kind of minutia details. The thing I really loved about Anna as a character is that she's so confident in herself and she's successful and she's confident in her own success. Like, she's not wishy-washy or uncertain. She's like, I'm hot, I'm smart, I'm here. But then you realize, oh, under all that exterior, there's a lot she needs to work on the inside. She's not perfect. And you see that in the book. And I really like a protagonist who knows what she's about and then is trying to figure out the rest.
1: Boom. So what's the TNC next chapter spicy rating? How many peppers does this one get?
2: I'm going to call it 3.
1: This is a 3?
2: Yeah.
1: Okay.
2: Yeah. On page encounters.
1: Okay. I love it.
0: I read it too, and I agree. I would go with 3 for that one. Yeah. And if you're curious about the one that I
1: Evening the Score, I was going to ask you. Yeah.
0: Definitely 4 chili peppers. Yeah.
1: Wow. 4 chili peppers. Not a scotch bonnet. Hey, we talking romance books out here. That one was The Book Tour by Emily Ohanjanians. Daphne, what's your next recommendation?
0: Okay, so we said about reading more queer romance, that's what I'm going to recommend. I'm going to go with this book. The title is Bedside Manor, and the author Yeah.
1: That's a great title. I'm sorry. So we're in the medical world, yes. Obviously.
0: You indeed.

0: we are. Any fans of like Grey's Anatomy, DePitt, all ER, you know, whichever generation you're in watching these medical shows, this book is for you.
1: Amazing. So tell us about it. Who's the author? What do we know about them?
0: So the author is CJ Masington. He is Canadian, out of Edmonton. And it was actually really important to me when I started reading more queer romance to start reading own voices. So queer books written by queer people. Hmm. It was the case with Evening the Score. Lixie LaFleur Brown also identifies as bisexual, and CJ Masington identifies as gay. And so it was really interesting to see like how, because basically romance is always written for the female audience. But when it's written by men about men, there is definitely something different that we get to experience.
1: Yeah, I was just going to say, so let's dish. What is it that's different about a man writing it for men? Or for women, I guess.
0: Yeah. Right? I mean, he's probably writing for both, right? Mm-hmm. But I'm probably conscious that his audience is going to be more women than men. But I definitely felt like you know how we always talk about the female gaze? This one didn't feel that way. It was, and the characters were way more flawed. And I feel like oftentimes men written by women have a tendency to be like, you know, the best version of themselves because that is what we want to see. Mm-hmm. I did not get that feeling with these characters. They were very much flawed, but they were super interesting and they made each other better. So, you know, they had their flaws before they got together. And then by working together in this hospital, they became better doctors, but also better people.
2: So they're both doctors and they hook
0: they
2: up?
0: They are.
1: And better lovers.
0: Yeah, basically the story goes that one of them is a cardiologist. He is very renowned. His parents actually own the hospital. So, you know, he's called the Ice King. Like he's very, you know, the details are very important to him. He likes to have things done his way. And then because of renovations at the hospital, he ends up having to share an office with a trauma surgeon who works in the ER and who basically, you know, he's doing surgery to like, I just want this person to survive. I don't care if it's pretty. I don't care how I go about it, but I'm going to, you know, this person is going to walk out of here alive. And so they clash, obviously, a lot over their different methods of practicing medicine.
2: Okay. Does it have like an enemies to lovers vibe?
0: A little bit. Okay. I would say more rivals to lovers than enemies. I don't feel they were ever really enemies. Right. Just more like, or antagonists to lovers. Is that a trope?
1: It is now.
0: It's definitely like, you know, one is like really messy, eats, like his desk is full of clutter and old food. And like the other one is like, you know, almost eating with his surgical gloves on, right?
1: Wow. So give us a TNC hot pepperita.
0: Probably 4 stars as well. Yes.
1: Wow.
0: There's some heat in those on-call rooms and storage closets.
2: Oh my.
1: Okay. Well, our panelists today have Don't Mind a Little Heat, folks. So that's Bedside Manner by C.G. Masington. Alicia, the last pick is over to you.
2: Yes, my last pick is out today. Happy release day. It's called Phoebe Berman's Gonna Lose It by Brooke Averick. She is a U.S. podcast host and comedian, and this book is her debut. Phoebe Berman's Gonna Lose It is about Phoebe Berman, and she's gonna lose it, and it is her virginity. She's a 29-year-old virgin, and she suffers from this anxiety disorder that is rooted in this sad situation that happened when she was about 12 and a boy was going to kiss her and she threw up in his face in front of all the school. They're at an assembly. And so she develops this really agonizing anxiety around dating and intimacy and barfing. And so Phoebe Berman, she's 29. She lives with her really handsome best friend, Jonathan. She's a teacher and there's a new teacher at her school named Finn, who is attractive. And then she's also got a sort of pen pal situation with this guy named Matthew, who she was going to go on a date with and she bailed and panicked. And now they kind of write. He lives on the East Coast. She's on the West Coast.

0: The thing I love about Phoebe Berman's Gonna Lose It is that, I mean, it's refreshing to read about a 29-year-old virgin, but really, it's not so much about that. Phoebe is actively working on herself. She's actively trying to get past this anxiety and get past this blockage. She has a therapist. I love the scenes with her therapist. I feel like I got some therapy. So Phoebe writes this guide to losing my virginity before she turns 30. It has, you know, great things on it, like practice flirting and ask a handsome man to get your luggage on the plane. Like, she's just trying to put herself out there.
1: Right.
0: And also, she wants to flirt with the teacher, hot teacher Finn, at her school. I have to give props to Brooke Everick, the author, because in this romance, I would say for the first third, I did not know who the love interest was going to be at the end. That's really hard to pull off in a romance. Usually you kind of know right away.
1: And you still, it still kept you engaged,
0: yeah,
1: even though you didn't know.
0: Even though I didn't know. That actually propelled me even further. Phoebe is a lovely character. She's so earnest and her heart's on her sleeve and she loves her friends. And the friends themselves are great side characters. If Brooke wants to write another novel in this series, she's got a group of friends she could probably mine that Phoebe has in the book who are wonderful. So between those three men, Jonathan, her roommate, Finn, the hot teacher, Matthew, the long distance guy, one of them will be Phoebe's guy. I won't tell you who.
1: Okay.
0: But yeah, it's just a really, it's a really beautiful book. And it's very funny as well. You can tell that the author, Brooke, she's a comedian podcaster. Like, it's got a real modern vernacular colloquial vibe to it.
1: Right. And it's so she's busting jokes, but it's a how-to guide as well, it sounds like, to get yourself out there.
0: I think, you know what, for anyone, whether you're a virgin or not, anyone who's struggling with putting yourself out there, like, I honestly feel like you would get something from this book, because Phoebe's journey is joyful. It's not without its ups and downs. But I don't know. The whole book is just imbued with this lovely, joyful feeling, even though she's kind of going through it.
1: Well, there you have it, folks. The Peppa is hot.
0: Peppa, the rating for this one is a one.
1: Is a one?
0: A half a pepper, yeah.
1: Is
0: she's a virgin. Yeah.
1: She's a virgin. It's a, it's, a, it's a half a pepper. One of them little ones that aren't really that hot.
0: It's like one of those little, it's a pimento or a bell pepper.
1: And that's, it's a bell pepper. Oh my goodness, we love it. The pepper is mostly hot.
0: Yes.
1: But we've got romance is still bubbling, y'all. Heated rivalry, it may have cooled off a bit, but the spiciness, the love, the romance, the falling, it's all going on this summer. And Daphne Santos Vieira is a producer here at CBC Books. Alicia Cox Thompson is an arts journalist and reviewer. And thank you all so much for being here. I always have so much fun with the romance books.
0: That was fun. Thanks, Daphne.
2: It was fun. Yeah. Thank you. I really want to read this book. Definitely on my TBR now.
0: Yeah. And there's a little twist, a little twisty twist that I won't say more about. But yeah, just great. Great book all around. Both these books. All of our books sounded amazing.
1: Well, thank you all for being here. And let's do this again.

It's Kaylee Jade. I'm a singer-songwriter and a multidisciplinary artist from Edmonton, Alberta. I was born in Fort McMurray and now reside in the Treaty 6 region. And the book that I want to recommend today is called Braiding Sweetgrass by Robin Wall Kimmerer. And I haven't finished it yet. I'm still in the middle of it, but I really wanted to recommend this book because it's just such a beautiful blend of, I guess, poetry and scientific teachings and indigenous knowledge. And I feel like the author also does an incredible job of weaving in her own personal history and her family's history. And she's just like such a poet. It's so beautiful. And I just think everyone should read it. And I think for me, it really, I don't know, it kind of put words to a lot of the things that I've been feeling towards like climate change and towards our environment. And I think that it, just the way that she discusses our relationship with the land, I think is so beautiful. And it's so timely in a time when, I don't know, consumerism and capitalism drive everything that we're doing. I think that this is a very important book. I've always been a really avid reader. I think from a young age, I was always, actually the Magic Treehouse books, I feel like were my first books that were a really deep dive for me as a young person. And

I still read to this day. I mostly read fiction, actually. So Braiding Sweetgrass is kind of one of more of my uncommon delves into the world of nonfiction. But I think that for me, like, reading is such an integral part of my artistic practice too. Like, and I think that just being able to read the words of others and to gain new perspective, sometimes even take on the emotions of the protagonist, in some cases, I think all of that can really imbue us artistically with some fun stuff that we wouldn't necessarily get by just sitting at home on our phones.

That was Kaylee Jade with Wisest Fool. I am Antonio Michael Downing. 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We'll be back after this break for news and weather.

0: It's 1:30 right now, partly cloudy and 14 in Halifax, cloudy and 7 in Sydney, sunshine and 21 in Fredericton, and partly cloudy and 12 in Charlottetown. I'm Cassie Williams. Here's what's making news. RCMP and Lunenburg are investigating a fatal crash after a multi-vehicle collision in Clearland on Saturday. In a news release, police say a pickup truck drove into a construction zone where traffic was stopped due to a single-lane access that was controlled by temporary traffic lights. RCMP say the truck then collided with an SUV before also hitting another vehicle. The driver of that SUV died at the scene while the passenger was airlifted to hospital with critical injuries. And in New Brunswick, food banks are receiving a provincial cash boost for the next 3 years. The government has announced $9 million to nonprofit Feed NB to supply food banks right across New Brunswick. Feed NB collects and stores food for distribution to 68 food banks in community kitchens. The nonprofit has reported a surge in new food bank visitors this year. Regional news at 2 o'clock. Here's the weather forecast from Tina Simpkin. Tonight, mainly clear skies with some fog patches developing along parts of the coast, lows of between 4 and 9 degrees, and light northerly winds. Tomorrow, a mix of sun and cloud with some morning fog, highs of 16 along the coast, but up to 29 degrees inland for parts of Nova Scotia and New Brunswick. Westerly winds 20 gusting to 40.
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0: Dave Bedini, writer, musician, newspaper man, ardent hockey fan. He also dabbles, I'll have you know, in the beautiful game. He wrote about soccer in his book, Home and Away, In Search of Dreams at the Homeless World Cup of Soccer. So, as Toronto is obviously preparing to host some upcoming World Cup games, we've asked Dave to recommend two soccer books, and he's brought us some classics. Hi, Dave. Welcome back to The Next Chapter, man.
1: It's great to be here. Nice to see your face.
0: So I had no idea. I knew that, obviously, you're a legendary musician. You love hockey. You've written about it extensively. I even knew about the wrestling.
1: Mm-hmm.
0: Where does soccer fit in that pecking order?
1: Well, you know, I wouldn't

0: probably wouldn't have written about soccer had I not become friends with the folks who ran the homeless soccer team in Toronto.
1: Ah.
0: And once, I mean, I always, like with sports, I try to write in different ways about sport, no matter what the sport is.
1: Mm-hmm.
0: And this seemed an opportunity to kind of explore the game at a completely different angle and, you know, tell the stories of the homeless men and women who played for Homeless Team Canada.
1: Mm-hmm.
0: I went with them to Melbourne, Australia for one of the Homeless World Cups. And then the next was in Milan in Italy. And just, you know, walking into 64 teams from around the world filled with, you know, homeless athletes, it was like wandering into a living novel.
1: Wow.
0: Everybody had incredible stories.
1: Right.
0: And kind of one of the upsides of it, in a way, was it did get me on the pitch. And, mm-hmm. you know, I'm a terrible soccer player. But it was great to go out there and kick a ball around with them. And so that was kind of my gateway back. And as an Italian-Canadian kid growing up,
1: yeah.
0: I really rebelled against, like, a love of soccer because all of my aunts and uncles, everybody loved the game. But I was like, I wanted to be a Canadian kid.
1: Yeah,
0: right? I wanted to embrace Canadian games. So I took the long way around to embracing soccer.
1: And, yeah. of course, like, I mean, this is such a sad World Cup for Iazzurri and the Italian football team.
0: Yes.
1: I mean, the last couple have been, but you know, even for me, you know, you picture a little kid in the backwoods of Trinidad. We didn't even have soccer balls. We were like rolling up balls of string. We'd watch a game, run out and kick a ball. And for me, I remember the 82 World Cup with Maldini, won the Golden Boot and the Azzurri, and I was just like, I wanted to be Italian that year because
0: that was a huge World Cup for Toronto and I think Montreal, other places where there are large Italian populations in Canada, because especially in Toronto, the celebrations on St. Clair were the largest gathering of Italian Canadians since VE Day, I think.
1: Wow.
0: In the city, and for our culture, it was a chance to kind of really express our culture publicly.
1: Yeah.
0: You know, yeah, the passion runs very, very deep.
1: That's beautiful. Well, it's not a World Cup without Italy. We know they'll be back, so.
0: Will they, though?
1: Will they? I'm going to have faith.
0: Makes one of us.
1: So, in any one of these big The World Comes to Your City events, there's always people who are like, hey, this is great. It's so good. It's good for business. It's fun. And then there's people like, this is inconvenient and way too expensive, which this World Cup has certainly inherited both of those monikers. Now, I know you've got your ear to the ground because you're the West End Phoenix newspaper editor-in-chief. So what are you hearing about that for or against?
0: Yeah, we're starting to see in the city, we're starting to see the bike paths getting blocked off. We're starting to see, the signs of the circus coming to town. And Torontonians are really obsessed, good reason, I think, of how we get around, whether it's discussions about, you know, cycling infrastructure or transit or traffic, right? And it'll become apparent very soon how different the city is going to be in terms of how we navigate it.
1: Right.
0: And so I think it'll be a bit of both for sure, but it's important to kind of dwell on the beautiful stories, I think, as well. FIFA aside, like FIFA, I think, is completely corrupt, and it's a force that we don't need in our sporting and cultural and social lives. However,
1: yeah.
0: I think the celebration of sport, the celebration of play, always wins out in the end. It always wins our hearts in the end. It's the other stuff that we have to get past.
1: Yeah, we got to wade through the muck to get to it. But I love this idea of the celebration of play.
0: Yeah, and culture, right? And and just for, you know, discovering who's in our city and discovering the kind of the cafes and the restaurants that are in our neighborhoods that we maybe did, you know, maybe we haven't gone to, realizing, you know, when they hang the flag of their team outside, you know, you realize that, oh, okay, it's, you know, this is the kind of culture that's being represented in this place. So maybe it'll, at the end of the day, help bring us closer together that way in terms of.
1: I always feel that.
0: Totally.
1: Look, what's the first book you got for us today?
0: Yeah, Eduardo Galeano is an incredible novelist, Uruguayan writer, and loves soccer, unlike any writer that I've come across. And this is the Soccer in Sun and Shadow is the book. And there probably are a lot of people that

0: that watch football, you know, the way lapsed Catholics go to church at Christmas and Easter. Yeah. They'll watch soccer during the Euros or the World Cup.
1: Mm-hmm.
0: You know, if you want to sort of take that knowledge to a bit of a deeper level, this is the book for you.
1: Right.
0: Because he writes, well, he's a beautiful writer, but it's hundreds of small sections, right? These beautiful little jewels. He writes, he checks off the kind of the typical subjects, whether it's Maradona, Brazilian soccer, Italian soccer.
1: So it's like the history of the game in anecdotes.
0: Yeah, that's well put. It is. It is the history of the game, but it's also a real personal odyssey for him.
1: Right.
0: Because he writes a lot about the club teams that he followed when he was a kid growing up in Montevideo.
1: Mm-hmm.
0: And there's a real kind of heart to the journey that you take with the writer, because you see him evolving as a soccer fan and a frustrated soccer player. And it goes right up into the early 90s as well.
1: Mm-hmm.
0: So it's a primer. It's a beautiful primer. And, you know, in Galeano's hands, in the hands of a poet, I mean, there's so much for him to write eloquently about. It's I learned so much about the game in these stories and in these anecdotes. So it's a perfect book to read before the World Cup.
1: I love that, because there is such a romance around the game of soccer. Like, literally, it's called the beautiful game. So who else would you want but a beautiful writer, a poet, to tell its history in this unique way? I want to touch on that, because what is it about soccer that makes it so universally loved?
0: I mean, you talked about your experiences as a boy in Trinidad playing. It reminded me of the Indian team that I met at the Homeless World Cup.
1: Mm-hmm.
0: They were started in Calcutta. After the two organizers saw a bunch of kids using a broken bucket to play the game.
1: Yeah.
0: It's an elemental game. You know, it's a game that can be played at any level by anybody.
1: Yeah.
0: And I also think with writing as well, it's a great game to dream in. Because I mean, the Spanish have made have won championships in this way. But, you know, there's a lot of slow, deliberate, tactical play at times, right?
1: Right?
0: Where it's not like other games where there's frenetic action all the time. There's a time to dream.
1: Mm-hmm.
0: And in that sense, I think it's perfect for the writer to kind of muse and to mull and to kind of dream the work. Can I read a little piece?
1: You absolutely can.
0: And it kind of gets us into the next
1: book. I love it, yeah.
0: So he writes about Dynamo Kyiv, the team who played the Nazis in Kyiv in 1942 during the war. He says, for the Nazis, too, soccer was a matter of state. A monument in the Ukraine commemorates the players of the 1942 Dynamo Kyiv team. During the German occupation, they committed the insane act of defeating Hitler's squad in a local stadium. Having been warned, if you win, you die, they started out resigned to losing, trembling with fear and hunger, but in the end, they could not resist the temptation of dignity. When the game was over, all 11 were shot with their shirts on at the edge of a cliff. So he's not entirely correct in that last sentence, because there were survivors, but
1: your second book is actually about that.
0: It's about that
1: he talks about.
0: Yeah.
1: Why don't you introduce it and set the historical scene for us to that dramatic conclusion you just laid down?
0: Yeah, there's a mountain of history around this book, Defending the Honor of Kyiv Dynamo, by a British writer and Andy Dugan. To me, it's one of the great sports stories that demands to be addressed in a documentary. I'm surprised none has been made of this. But, 1942, the Germans occupy Ukraine. And, there's still sort of a semblance of sport at that time.
1: Mm-hmm.
0: The best players for Dynamo are all working in bakery number 3 in Kyiv. And the Germans, as a way of kind of expressing as they did their physical moral superiority, challenged these players to a series of matches. These men who have been working in this bakery, they're

0: you know, they're starving. It's wartime, right?
1: Right.
0: These incredible athletes of yesteryear are barely getting along. So the Germans just simply assume that if they populate their team with kind of hail soldiers and former university stars, they'll walk in
1: with
0: and
1: the master race.
0: Yeah,
1: like Jesse Owens in 36 didn't teach them nothing.
0: No, that's right. Yeah, no kidding. So they challenged Dinamo to a series of matches. The Germans lose a handful of them, and then the drama and the tension builds. They begin to allow more and more Ukrainian fans into the pitch to watch this game,
1: right,
0: convinced that the final team that they assemble to play this local footballers are going to beat them. So the game begins in a packed stadium. The Ukrainian players are addressed by a member of the SS, who's the referee to the game, before the game, and basically tells them that the only way they will survive is if they forfeit, if they lose the game, if they throw
1: the
0: game.
1: So the ref is in the SS.
0: Yeah. It's win and die, lose and live. Right. And there's a moment before they're told to salute Hitler before the game. They line up, and the German players, of course, salute Hitler. And when it comes time for the Ukrainian players to do it, they raise their hands in the air in the Hitler salute, the Nazi salute. But instead of saying "Hail Hitler," they say it translates to "Sport forever."
1: Wow,
0: is what they say before the game. Right.
1: Wow.
0: So it's immediately kind of established that, you know, this probably might not go the way
1: the
0: that
1: plot
0: the Nazis
1: may not finish how they aim it to. Yeah.
0: Now, of course, like the Germans, a lot of the players on this team are fighter pilots.
1: Right.
0: And again, like hubris, they just assume that they're going to have what it takes to beat these
1: bakers
0: starving, players.
1: Yeah.
0: They go into halftime. Dinamo is winning 3-1, I think it is, at halftime. And the SS referee comes in, and I think another Nazi general comes in the dressing room and says, like, "You guys realize what you're doing here, right? You understand the stakes."
1: Right.
0: And they do, and they go out and they score two more goals, and they win 5-3. And the crowd, of course, now the crowd becomes incredibly engaged in this.
1: Of course.
0: There are battles in the fans. Dogs are set upon some of the fans.
1: Mm-hmm.
0: Some of the fans are clubbed by the other Nazi soldiers that are in the arena. And they end up walking out of this with their lives, but of course it's only a matter of time. You know, they wait two or three weeks until they're called out of the bakery and then taken and put on trains, and they're sent to concentration camps or work camps.
1: Wow.
0: And some of them are shot on the spot as well. And there's one surviving a player, and that's the goaltender, who ends up managing to survive the war and ends up as the coach of the team that Kiev that actually ends up winning the European Championship too.
1: Mm-hmm.
0: So that's kind of his legacy. But
1: yeah.
0: It's kind of a the prose is it's almost written like a suspense novel in a way.
1: Right.
0: It's very, very gripping, and it's that they're the ultimate underdogs here, and they are representing what is great about sport.
1: Mm-hmm.
0: And to face your enemy like that, especially on the field of play, where it's usually about joy. FIFA talks a lot about unity through football. Well, there is unity through football at the best of times, but this is kind of a sacred playing field being poisoned by the nature of
1: It's what an incredible story.
0: Yeah.
1: And you know, I remember last time we spoke, we were speaking about the game and your friend the late great Ken Dryden, and it's amazing how the best sports stories transcend sports.
0: Mm-hmm.
1: Sports has this ability to infuse our it's almost life magnified in a way.
0: Mm-hmm.
1: and elevated. And so in that sort of mythic symbolic tradition, I was curious, as someone who's, you know, you love sports, you've played, you've written about a lot of different sports, in that mythic tradition, and I think we kind of touched on it before, but what does soccer bring that maybe the other sports don't? What's unique about that mythical tradition?

0: soccer?
1: Well, I mean, listen, I think
2: I'm throwing the hard questions at you, Dave, because I know you're not scared.
1: I mean, I think there are so many myths to choose from, I think, in soccer, because it's a global game.
2: Yeah.
1: Right? And with one of the beautiful things about this book as well is, you know, he tells very, very granular stories about the players' lives. Right. Mm-hmm. So we learn a lot about who they were before the war. We learn about their families. We learn about what they went through during the war. And I think people forget that in terms of sport, because in terms of narrative and storytelling in sport, often people think it's about games and it's about who won and it's about who lost and it's exciting games. But no, it's these are human beings out there that are, you know, their lives, their families, their legacies are all, you know, that's their name is on the back of the sweater. Mm-hmm. And especially, you know, in the World Cup, especially a World Cup final, you know, their actions on the field are lasting, and they're playing for their cousins, their nephews, their nieces, their families, their grandparents, their forebears. They're from the little towns. So there's so much, I think, like dramatic flesh in the storytelling of who the players are, and soccer just affords us an opportunity to explore, you know, an infinite number of people who play. Mm-hmm. And I think that's one of its great gifts when it comes to writing about it.
2: Yeah, the myths are as universal as the game.
1: Mm-hmm. Yeah, and I think that's one of the great things. One of the things the World Cup, I mean, who knows how it's going to end up and what kind of game it's going to be, or the final, and who's going to get there. But whether it's the English mythology or the Argentinian mythology or the Brazilian mythology, they all bring their own mythologies to these games,
2: very much.
1: And that's kind of great to be able to draw from hundreds of years of play, as opposed to, you know, what the team did last season or whatever, or, you know, and even young countries in terms of emerging sporting powers. But the narrative is so thick. It's so glorious in terms of following it. Following the storytelling, and that's all gonna unfold in our cities, right? For the first time
2: this summer.
1: That's kind of cool.
2: That's
1: kind of cool. Yeah.
2: Dave Bedini is a writer, musician, the editor in chief of the West End Phoenix, and today he talked about Soccer in Sun and Shadow by Eduardo Galeano, and Dynamo: Triumph and Tragedy in Nazi Occupied Kyiv, by Andy Dugan, who I'm going to point out is Scottish, not English,
1: because
2: you know that matters. Somebody's going to call us. Real pleasure talking to you,
1: Okay,
2: Dave.
1: Man. Pleasure, too.
2: All the best.

0: Genevieve Graham says she's passionate about breathing life back into Canadian history one story at a time. She's written about Canadian nurses in the First World War and counterculture life in 1960s Toronto. Her latest novel, The Chambermaid's Key, is set in an elegant Toronto hotel on the eve of the Great Depression. Here's Genevieve Graham answering the next chapter's Proust questionnaire.
1: If you could change something about yourself, what would it be?
2: I don't think I would want to change the way I'm writing, the drive that I have, because I feel so driven to write so many stories and to never stop. But I do kind of wish I could soften it a bit so I could spend more time with family and friends without feeling like I'm against a deadline. I love what I do so much, but I'm afraid I might miss things once in a while.
1: What do you value most in your friends?
2: I would have to say trust, honesty, knowing that they stand beside me and behind me, and I can count on them, and I know they feel the same way about me. I keep a small circle of friends, and they know who they are.
1: What is your favorite occupation?
2: I love that question because it doesn't mean what's your favorite job. It means what is the best thing that you have been occupied by. And I've been occupied by so many things that I love. I was a classical musician for years, playing the oboe.

0: I graduated from University of Toronto there. I absolutely loved that. Being in the middle of an orchestra is like nothing you can imagine unless you've done it. I worked in different promotional roles with advertising and radio. And that was a lot of work for not much money, but it sure was a lot of fun. But now I'm an author. This is a career I never expected to have, and definitely never expected to have going for this long. But I love disappearing into the work. I was never a researcher, but now I am. And I love finding new facts about Canadian history and working them into an adventure or a love story or some great kind of historical fiction that will capture hearts and minds.
1: What is your idea of perfect happiness?
0: I think my idea of happiness is a little quieter than might be expected. My favorite moments, when my soul feels full, is when I am with my family and everything is finished. Everything is done. There's nothing on anyone's list. There's nothing pressing us to go anywhere or do anything. And we're all healthy and we sit around laughing or just talking. My family is the most important thing to me in the whole universe, obviously. And with a new granddaughter, it's getting bigger. And I just, yeah, everything about my family makes me happy. So as long as they are, I am.
1: What is your greatest regret?
0: I'm not sure. I can't say that I regret not starting writing earlier. A lot of people have asked me that. Do you wish that you'd started 10 years before? My first book came out in 2012, and I was in my 40s, so I expect I could have started years before, but I didn't have that need in me to learn about our history. So I didn't have anything in me that would have been pushing me this far. And I love the stage of my life as it stands now, because I still have an inquiring mind and I still want to learn more and more about everything around me. And I get such great satisfaction about creating these fictional stories and the characters. I don't regret waiting this long, and I can't think of anything else I regret except, well, I might regret not meeting my husband sooner, if that helps.
1: Who are your favorite heroes in real life?
0: I have great admiration for everybody that is out there that is trying to get by in a world that gets more difficult by the day sometimes, and people struggling just to survive. But not just the survivors, but those who start working on something that they're not sure they'll ever be able to accomplish, but sticking with it and being able to master whatever that is, to the point of their satisfaction, and even moving on from there. Someone who thinks they can't and proves to themselves that they can.
1: What is your greatest fear?
0: Besides falling off a balcony or anything with more than four legs, I've always had a fear that I was going to show up late for something. When I was playing music as a career and loving it all the time, I always would wake up with this terrifying nightmare that I had arrived an hour late for the concert, or I had arrived without my instrument, and everyone is just looking at me. And that still applies if I know that I have to go out and speak about the books, or speak with my editor or anything like that, that I will not show up late, but that I will forget everything about what I'm supposed to be talking about.
1: What is your greatest achievement?
0: I think the natural thing for me to say for my greatest achievement would be my two daughters, Emily and Piper, who are incredible human beings. But if I'm going to talk about my career, that sort of achievement, I think it would be that I have been able to teach thousands of people without meaning to teach, but I've opened up the world of Canadian history to thousands of Canadians. The reason that I do what I do is because when I went through school, I really didn't learn anything about our history. But being able to reach out and touch people and teach them that in this age when everybody's saying that, you know, we're cheering for Canada and, elbows up and all that.

0: what are we so proud of? Who are we? What are we representing when we say we're proud to be Canadian? And I think thousands more people through my books have learned some of those reasons.
1: That was Genevieve Graham answering the Proust questionnaire. Her latest historical novel is called The Chambermaid's Key. That is all for today. Our senior producer is Jacqueline Kirk with Lisa Matthews and Trevor Carter. Aaron Balser is the executive producer of CBC Books. And thanks this week to the ever-steady Aronde Williams and the CBC Books digital team. I'm Antonio Michael Downing. We're so glad you kicked it with us this week. We'll talk to you next time.

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5: This is CBC News. It's 2 o'clock. Good afternoon. I'm Cassie Williams. Here's what's making news this hour. We begin in Nova Scotia, where a 65-year-old Ottawa man has died and his 64-year-old passenger has life-threatening injuries after a multi-vehicle crash Saturday afternoon in Lunenburg County. It happened at a construction site where traffic was down to one lane and controlled by a temporary traffic light. RCMP Corporal Carly McCann says several vehicles were stopped at the light when a pickup truck entered the construction zone without stopping. McCann says the incident underscores the need to be vigilant.
6: Anytime you're behind the wheel of a vehicle, your full attention needs to be on keeping the road safe for everyone in your vehicle and other people who are using the road. So regardless of where you are or what's going on around you, please ensure when you're behind the wheel that you are aware of everything that's happening, whether that be construction zones, other vehicles on the road, other people using the road, whether that's pedestrians or cyclists. It's up to all of us to keep our roads safe.
5: The 64-year-old woman who was injured in the crash was airlifted to hospital. Highway 103 was closed for several hours while police investigated. McCann says bystanders stepped in to help before emergency crews arrived on the scene. Right now, there are more than 5,000 Nova Scotia Power customers without power across the province. The two largest outages are affecting 1,500 homes and businesses in the DeBert area and nearly 3,000 stretching from North End Halifax to the downtown. The utility estimates the restoration time for most outages before 5 p.m. today. Well, it's been more than a year since the Canadian Dental Plan was expanded to include people aged 18 to 64. The National Dental Plan is meant to help cover some dental costs for people who don't have other means. June 1st was the deadline to renew existing coverage. Paul Blanchard is executive director of the New Brunswick Dental Society. He says not everyone is aware their coverage does not automatically renew.
7: To me, that's the number one piece, is just the level of awareness. And it creates problems at the dental office as well, because then the dental office has to explain to that patient why their plan, you know, it's not the dentist plan, right? Why their plan is not responding, I guess, or is saying that they're no longer eligible. Mm. So just raising awareness, I guess, would be a tremendous start.
5: According to Statistics Canada, 49% of approved applicants in New Brunswick received care in the last year ending in May. The national average is in the mid-50s. Blanchard says the discrepancy may be caused by a capacity issue due to a shortage of dental hygienists. And

0: and assistance. He says some practices can take 6 to 9 months to receive a hygiene appointment, and others are not accepting new patients. The city of Halifax has hired a new fire chief after a nationwide search, the first woman to hold the role. On Monday, the city announced Darren Rietze will become the new chief of Halifax Regional Fire and Emergency. Rietze's career has been in Ontario. She was most recently the fire chief and director of Pearson Airport's Fire and Emergency Services in Toronto. Before that, Rietze was fire chief for the city of Mississauga. Brendan Marr is president of the Union for Most Halifax Career Firefighters. Marr says he's heard good things about Rietze from those who've worked with her.
1: She's been supportive of firefighters and an advocate for service delivery. You know, we want to get to meaningful service delivery. We want decisions that actually impact the service we provide and the providers. And that was what we were asking for. And so we hope that Chief Rizzi will be as advertised.
0: Acting Chief Dave Meldrum has been in the role since former Halifax Chief Ken Steubing retired last year. Rizzi will start in mid-August. And finally, a search for earthquake survivors continues in the Philippines. The destruction caused by the tremors killed at least 32 people and injured dozens others. Rescuers work into the night in search of survivors at a collapsed building. The 7.8 magnitude quake struck off the coast of Mindanao Island in the southern Philippines. It sparked a tsunami warning across the region.
2: Hi, I'm CBC meteorologist Tina Simkin. Skies become mostly sunny this afternoon and the winds slowly subside. They'll still be northerly, 20 at times, gusting up to 50 kilometers per hour. Highs today near 19 degrees, cooler along areas of the coast, and then mostly clear tonight with a few fog patches developing as temperatures drop down to 6 degrees. For tomorrow, a warmer day. There will be more clouds in the skies, but temperatures will climb to 25 degrees, cooler along areas of the coast with a westerly wind.
3: I'm Nala Ayed, and this is Ideas in the Afternoon. The age of romance is alive and well, and it's growing. TV series like Heated Rivalry from Canada, Love is Blind from Sweden, or Boyfriend on Demand from Korea exemplify the global appetite for longing glances and passionate swooning. But let's not forget the source of it all. The romance novel. In 2020, 18 million of them were sold around the world. By 2023, that figure more than doubled to 39 million, with sales ringing in at $1.5 billion. Yet despite its obvious popularity, the genre does have its detractors.
4: Like a lot of escapist literature, romance fiction is about making you feel as if you're 10 feet tall and voluptuous. And I think that it's a way of consoling largely women who aren't in any situation in which they have much control over their lives and even families, for that with fantasies of empowerment. And in a way, it's a kind of opiate.
3: Opiate? It's debatable. But what's beyond debate is that these novels are still largely consumed by women, who comprise over 80% of the romance readership.
5: Why the romance read is such a powerful experience for women, and what women are doing when we read romances is we are regressing to a childhood state, and we're reliving, if you want to say, our relationships with our mothers. That's not an addiction. In other words, I wouldn't want to say that women read romance because we are psychologically impaired. But what I do say is that we use our powerful relationship, emotional relationship with our mother, as a resource when we need it because of stress in our lives.
3: Resource or opiate? You'll hear the case for each in this episode called Paperback Love, which originally aired way back in 1992. And even then, the romance novel had long evolved out of the old-fashioned bodice ripper. Some were pretty explicit and hardcore, while the heroine and others always had to have a successful career.
5: The evolution continues right up to the

0: the present, with some now featuring issues like abuse or addiction. And there's been a massive growth in Black and LGBTQ readerships.
1: A Romanian gypsy song says, love is like a rough sea. You must surrender to its strength and majesty. It may destroy you, but you will never withstand it. Love will come to us whether we seek it or run away. Love is invincible, irresistible, unconquerable. Who can deny love?
2: His shoulder touched hers each time he leaned over her, filling her with a tingling warmth. And his voice, as deep and melodic as a sorcerer's song,

0: Her mind wandered from the London sights she should have been savoring. Savoring instead the rock-hard thigh brushing against hers.
1: Your guide for this excursion into paperback love is Erica Blair. That was the pen name taken by then-contributor and now executive producer of Ideas, Greg Kelly.
2: Unique singing voice of Barbara Cartland, one of the best-selling romance writers of all time. And yes, it's true. I do have two identities, which I'll explain as we go along. But allow me to begin at the beginning. In the beginning was the Word. And the Word was on a computer screen in front of me as I sat correcting pages that would soon become romance novels. The name of the company doesn't matter. I was a proofreader. Hundreds of women would write in with letters praising the books, but there was a siege mentality to them. Even the women I worked with wouldn't admit to being a romance reader without embarrassment. They knew what the world thought of them and their books. Feminist and reader of romance novels, Angela Miles.
3: To make a decision to let people know that you are a romance reader or a Harlequin reader was a decision you actually had to make. I had a pile of them on the bottom of my bookshelf, and I thought, I will not lie. I will not pretend that I'm going to be doing research on romance. There's this stereotype of the romance reader. You know, you've got your bingo player, you've got your housewife, you've got your romance reader. In other words, one aspect of the activity of a very vibrant and functioning adult human being is taken, is despised because it's associated with women and women are despised, and then is seen to stand for the whole. And a wide cross-section of women read romances, the same as they're employed in as many numbers and proportions as other women. They're varying ages, varying educational levels. There isn't such a thing as this mythic and very, very denigrated thing as a romance reader.
2: You may or may not agree with the blanket statement that women are despised in our society, but it's certainly true that readers of male formula fiction, detective stories, westerns, action-adventure, don't get stereotyped. So who are the women who read this literature? Carol Thurston has written a study of romance novels and their readers called The Romance Revolution.
4: One of the things I did was get demographic statistics on women, and then I compared those demographic statistics with the American Census data. I did two surveys of readers, one in 1982 and one in 1985, so that what you have is a cross-section of readers looks like a cross-section of the American population when you compare it with the census data. 16.3% had a university degree. Interestingly enough, among romance readers, 35% of those with a college degree had a graduate degree. I think that's a pretty straightforward breach of the stereotype. But in point of fact, the word romance novels, even as an academic person, I found some of my colleagues somewhat patronizing at times about the studies I was doing, because there's something that isn't even quite kosher about studying these books. And I think that's an extreme. I took the view that they are. Therefore, we ought to look at them.

a nice cozy space. And suddenly a voice came through a kind of fog saying, "Angela, why have you got that silly grin on your face?" And I realized that I wasn't in this world, that I was completely lost. You forget about the rest of your life. And readers of romances have testified to this over and over and over again, that it's escape, that you feel like you're on your magic carpet to somewhere else. And there's a fondness, there's a warmth in thinking about that experience.

0: For just a moment, for just a mindless, reckless, wonderfully heedless moment, Samantha considered making love with him. It would be heavenly, she knew, beyond anything she had ever experienced, if this one kiss was anything to judge by, and she knew instinctively that it was. He sighed, reaching to grasp the hand still clutching his jacket. He lifted it, cupping it in his.
1: It's too soon for you. But I'll ask again. Soon.
0: His hot coffee eyes wandered over her face. His thumb brushed across her moist, parted lips.
1: Very soon.
2: From the romance novel Sophisticated Lady by Candace Schuller. I proofread that book. Best-selling author of historical romances, Bertrice Small.
3: I think the reason that women read romance, and this goes for any of the subgenres within the genre, is that women are looking for a happily ever after. We give you boy meets girl, they fall in love, and they end up one way or another happily ever after, and women want this, and I think men want it too. No, I don't think romances create wild expectations. The wild expectations that most women have are to find the right man, to have a happy home, to possibly have a good career. The one thing I think it gives them to shoot for is that they see in the better of the books written in this genre that there can be normal relationships between men and women, and I think that's something in this day and age to shoot for.
1: You promise to love me forever?
0: She nodded, her heart too full to speak. Samantha went up on tiptoe and pressed her lips to his. And then she turned and led him down the hall to her bedroom.
2: Okay, so Nick and Samantha shoot for that normal relationship and live happily ever after, hot coffee eyes and all. This is formula fiction. Okay, so I bet I could write a romance novel myself. And I actually thought it would be a cinch. The publishers even provide a tip sheet, a menu of the ingredients that go into the book. That's how Erica Blair was born, my nom de plume, and how my career as a romance novelist began. The publisher I chose to write for is called Silhouette Desire. Their tip sheet said my book should be sensual, compelling, believable, written for today's woman, and the heroine someone we can identify with. So I gave my heroine a fear of flying. Mandy Overholzer had never been on an airplane before. Well, she had once, but she was a baby back then when her parents moved from Los Angeles to the Boston area. Mandy looked around. She seemed to be the only one who was paying any attention to the emergency procedures. Oxygen mask drops automatically. Find my nearest emergency.

0: Emergency exit. Don't panic.
1: Don't panic? How the hell am I going to remember all this?
0: She said out loud, absent-mindedly.
2: I shouldn't worry about it, were I you?
0: Came a deep, melodious voice from the seat beside her.
1: Oh, it's just this damn airplane's got me rattled.
2: Worrying is futile for two reasons. One, airplanes are safer than kitchens. If there's an accident, it's almost always, how shall I say, inclusive.
1: Thank you so much. I'll remember your words of comfort as I'm falling out of the sky.
0: So far, so good, right?
1: How dumb is she?
0: That's my editor at Silhouette Books in New York, reacting to Erica's writing. My writing? Leslie Wanger.
3: It starts off, she's sitting on the airplane. Mandy looks at the card with the emergency procedures and immediately thinks, how the hell am I going to remember all this? And I immediately thought, it's not that complex, even for someone who hasn't flown before. So I know what you're trying to do. You're trying to build up her nervousness and that she's worried and so on. And obviously she had to say something aloud so the hero who's sitting next to her would speak to her. But you did it in such a way that most people are just going to think she's silly. I think what this was, in a sense, was an attempt, and you may not have heard this phrase before, but it's what the writers call the cute meet, which is when the hero and heroine meet very early in the book. And it's in circumstances that are, by definition, you know, funny or a little offbeat or immediately put them at odds. The problem with the cute meet is that it's been overdone. So a lot of times what the author thinks is cute and different isn't. But also that it only suffices for the moment. It gets the characters into the same place, puts them in some sort of immediate conflict. But unless you go further, unless you deepen the characters in the conflict, the readers won't stay interested and you won't really have a story. The heroine, I found, too young, both, I think, probably in terms of her actual age as a student. I'm guessing she's around 22 or so, but also too young in the way she acts, too silly, really. And a lot of the action undercuts her.
0: Okay. Mandy was an experienced flyer. She didn't even bother to read the emergency procedures. Mandy knew the routine inside out. She looked around. Her eye was caught by the man sitting next to her. He was good-looking, but sweating.
1: Excuse me, you seem nervous. You know, there's no reason to be nervous. Airplanes are actually safer than kitchens.
0: Mandy was always direct when she found someone interesting. It intimidated quite a few of the young men she knew, but so what? She wasn't going to hide her feelings when there was no need to. Her mother said she had all the chutzpah of a typical 22-year-old.
2: Really, I don't think it's any of your business. I don't believe I asked for your help.
1: What? Oh, pardon me for breathing.
0: Mandy practically screeched.
3: It was the word screech that really jumped out at me. I thought, you know, she could have yelled, she could have shouted, she could have been furious. I mean, that's really what you were getting at. But screeching is the kind of word, it's a fingernails on a blackboard kind of sound. And so it undercuts her again. I once had an author a number of years ago, and she's still a very successful romance writer. And she always would have the hero smirking at the heroine. And she didn't mean smirk. She really meant smile, grin. She wasn't looking for the negative overtone that smirk has. And I would change it every time, and she never sort of picked up on the fact that I was changing it. And finally, I just put a little note in the margin, and I said, look this up in the dictionary. Your bad guy can smirk, but your hero wouldn't smirk. It makes him seem unpleasant, and that wasn't what she was intending to do. Even little bits of description, you want to build up a character who's independent, who's interesting, doesn't have to be absolutely perfect. Neither the hero nor the heroine needs to be without vulnerabilities, or else you couldn't identify with someone who was perfect any more than you could with someone who was just a mass of insecurities or problems. But I would probably have picked a more mature word there.
0: So writing a romance isn't a cinch after all. Historical romance writer, Bertrice Small.
4: I've had a lot of women write me that they like the fact that the women I write about somehow rise above whatever tough situation they've got and come through the other side. One way or another, they come out the victor. And I don't like victims because my heroines, they live like normal people live, in the sense that they are happy, they are sad, they face tragedy, they face success, they face failure. I think that means a lot.

0: to women. I've gotten letters from women who are going through personal family crises, who may have had a death in the family of someone very close to them. And the women relate to the characters in the book. And I think this gives them a great deal of comfort.
1: From Bertrice Small's historical romance, The Spitfire, Lady Arabella Grey, cousin to King Richard III of England, is speaking.
2: What kind of woman does it make me, I wonder, that I would barter my virtue for land? A woman's weapon is her intellect, though many would not credit such a thing. When intellect fails, however, a woman has her soft, white body with which to fight. And if men have but one universal weakness, it is their lust.
1: I don't know. Except for the idea of superior intellect, they sound like the same old stereotypes to me. The woman manipulates, the man's got his brains between his legs. Whether there's any room for real feminism in the paperback romance depends on your point of view. Writer and critic, David Reif.
3: One understands perfectly well that the feminist revolution, that is, women in the labor force, women in the professions, is one of the great events of the 20th century, and even the romance novel is going to reflect it to some extent. That is to say, a new set of perhaps more progressive cliches have replaced an older set of more reactionary ones. Seems to me perhaps a slight improvement, but scarcely anything to crow about. I think the interesting criticism of romance novels is not that they are a particular kind of fantasy, but that they are completely unreal. The trouble with this work is that it's psychologically reductive, that it peddles notions of how life works out that have nothing to do with how it works out, even when it works out well. There's no notion of the tragic. There's the disaster, you know, he leaves her, she doesn't get the job, whatever the form is. There's no notion that things are difficult, that people age, that life is complicated, that it's full of salt as well as sugar. It seems to me that that's what's wrong with these books, not whether they have the correct line on, you know, women becoming partners in law firms.
4: Yes, it's a fantasy for a lot of women, I think.
1: Critic Carol Thurston.
4: What happened in the 80s was that heroines in romances were portrayed as not being satisfied to be wives, mothers, and helpmeets. They wanted to have the love of a man they loved, but they wanted more. They wanted satisfaction in the work they do. They wanted independence, and they wanted some quality of equality, if you will, in terms of decision-making, childcare, and all the rest of it. That it is possible for women to be winners, whether it's in their love lives, their encounters with men, in their careers, in their position in society, in their ability to control their own destiny. That story will always be a fantasy for a lot of women because they'll never achieve it. The fact that they like to read about it means that that's what they'd like to have. These books were carrying feminist messages to women who would never read any feminist treatise.
3: If you like, patriotism is the last refuge of the scoundrel, you could argue that feminism is the last refuge of Harlequin books and all the books. I don't mean to single them out in particular, but that of the romance publishing establishment. Any publisher willing to invest the right amount of money can manufacture a bestseller. And you can create desires. That's what the activity called marketing is all about. So I think these books are here to stay. And I think as long as you have this kind of culture, which is, you know, let's face it, a culture based on dream and illusion, these books are going to be popular.
5: And they remain popular. When this episode first aired back in 1992, it was estimated that a romance novel was being sold every 6 seconds. Now it's every 2 seconds. Paperback love is the title of this episode, meaning, of course, that romantic love is at the center of romance novels. It also has another accidental meaning, that the readers of romance novels are themselves in love with their

0: paperbacks.
1: Are they ever? Readers of romance have set up book clubs. They swarm to conventions, one of which happens to be sponsored by a magazine that caters exclusively to romance readers. It's called Romantic Times. The publisher of Romantic Times, Catherine Falk.
2: We have a network of thousands of stores called Bookstores That Care, and they get Romantic Times magazine, they hold autographings for the author, they write to the authors, they come together at our conventions, and it's a growing movement. I have a costume ball at mine, and these costumes are not Halloween. Last year, we had six women from one small town, and they found their favorite covers, and they got their local dressmaker, reproduced the gowns, and gave them big masks, and they got a miniature of the book cover, and they hung it from a gold bracelet, and they walked around with the cover and this gorgeous dress and a mask, and it was spectacular, and we had like 700 people in every kind of gorgeous costume. I mean, there was nothing tacky at all. And it's almost like a friendship group.
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0: It's 2:30 right now, partly cloudy and 15 in Halifax, cloudy and 8 degrees in Sydney, sunshine and 22 in Fredericton, and mainly sunshine and 13 in Charlottetown. I'm Cassie Williams. Here's what's making news. RCMP in Nova Scotia are investigating a fatal crash that happened Saturday afternoon in Lunenburg County. A pickup truck drove into a construction zone where other vehicles were stopped at a traffic light. The driver of an SUV involved died at the scene. Well, the passenger was airlifted to hospital with critical injuries. Also in the news, a big power outage in the DeBert area of Nova Scotia. OSHA has been restored. However, there is still a major outage in central Halifax. Nearly 3,000 homes and businesses stretching from the North End to Spring Garden Road have been without power since before noon. The estimated restoration time is before 5 p.m., and the utility says it's still investigating the cause. And unionized long-term care workers in Nova Scotia were expected today to begin voting on a tentative contract that could bring an end to a labor dispute that's now in its eighth week. Regional news at 2, here's Tina Simpkins' forecast. Tonight, mainly clear with fog patches developing along parts of the coast, lows of between 4 and 9 degrees with northerly winds. Tomorrow, a mix of sun and cloud, highs of 16 along the coast to 29 inland.
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2: The romance industry exists to fill a need. Like an organism, some might say virus, publishers have had to adapt to changing circumstances. The fantasy remains the same, but within it, the heroine may be less submissive. She may have had sexual experience. As for the hero, well, far from the dominating, brooding figure he used to be, he's turned into the new sensitive man. Carol Thurston.
3: As he became more expressive, more flexible, perhaps. He became more faithful. He became more trustful. and he, in other words, came closer to what the heroines had been all along. And when I ask readers to describe heroes and heroines in a book they had just finished reading, this is what showed up. And very often in the books in which it was more than one man on the scene, the reader knew instantly which one was going to win the woman in the end. It was the one who respected what she did, who was willing to compromise and give. The man who was demanding, self-centered, never got the woman.
2: Mandy noticed his face, the oval shape, the high cheekbones, the light skin and light blue eyes that seemed to dance in the light. His hair, brown with little fronds drooping over his intelligent forehead. His lips weren't full, but they did seem to be on the verge of a smile.
4: Are you a businessman?
5: No.

0: businessman at all. I'm an academic and a writer.
1: Oh, an academic? I'm on my way to Oxford to study. I can't wait to see those dreaming spires.
0: You mean perspiring dreams. Frederick Raphael, a British writer of some repute, used the phrase to describe Cambridge University, but I think it applies with equal force to Oxford.
2: By the way, the title of my romance novel is Love Among the Spires, Oxford, that is. Editor, Leslie Wanger.
3: Professors, stereotypically, I suppose, you know, live in another world and they think in other ways, and certainly lots of them really do. But this is fiction, not fact. So when you're setting up, if you're going to use a professor as your hero, you have to think about what is it that makes a hero in these books, not so much what is it that makes a professor in real life. So the hero, who's also set up in the same scene, comes across as too unappealing. He's too much the pompous intellectual. He's quoting at her instead of speaking conversationally. So it's just guaranteed not only to put her back up, and in fact, she may deserve it, but it's going to put readers' backs up as well.
2: Too late.
0: I see you're ordering a gin and tonic. You really are getting ready for Oxford, aren't you? Except you must now learn to say G&T.
1: Oh, must I? Why don't you go...
2: The flight attendant started to hand Mandy her drink, past her not-so-companionable traveling companion. Mandy took the plastic cup in her hand and... Turbulence! She lost her grip, then tried to regain it, then all over his, well, all over his crotch.
1: Oh, I'm so sorry.
3: Why is she worrying that she accidentally spilled her drink on him? In fact, she probably should have thrown it at him, given some of the things that he said to her. You know, that too would probably be a bit of an overreaction, but it would be one more in keeping with the kind of independent character the readers were looking for.
2: At one time, it was enough that the heroine be bullied and ravished by the hero, whether she were willing or not. This sort of romance is now finding a market in Eastern Europe. But in North America, readers objected to love scenes based on the male upper hand, and they let the romance industry know. Carol Thurston.
4: That was the phenomenon of the 70s and the early 80s. And it changed first in the historical romances that became known as the bodice rippers. This was sometimes also called rape sagas, horny hystericals, etc. They had many various names. Sometimes they were referred to or called seduction. But there's no doubt at all that readers knew exactly what was going on. I mean, it was rape. The description was of an act of rape. And sometimes it was the hero. That was the worst of all, I think, because after a while, to readers, the hero was not, he couldn't be rehabilitated as the hero anymore to readers. If a rape did occur, it had to be someone else who raped the heroine. Eventually, it just was dropped because it became really, truly unacceptable. The word seduction often was used, but I had readers who responded to a question I put to them about this, and they said, yes, they called it seduction, but everybody knows very well what it was. So I don't think anybody was fooled by it.
2: Of course, those romances were supposedly reflecting the practices of less enlightened times than our own. But the story of sex and romance novels is more complex than that. Vertrees Small.
5: They had an editor at Avon Books in those days by the name of Nancy Coffey, and she discovered Kathleen Woodywiss, and the book was called The Flame and the Flower. And the book was published in April of 1972, and it was the most incredible success. The book just walked off the shelves. They reprinted, they reprinted, they reprinted. We're almost 20 years down the line, and the book is still in print. Shortly thereafter, a manuscript came into the same house, and it was addressed simply to the editor of The Flame and the Flower. And that book was Sweet Savage Love. That was the first Rosemary Rogers book. Now, Kathleen Woodywiss had written a very interesting historical novel with sex in it. Rosemary Rogers wrote a novel with sadomasochistic sex in it. And the market for that was utterly incredible. In fact, I get letters sometimes on some of my earlier books that really startled me. And this really opened the floodgates for romance, and the books just started coming and coming and coming. It gets harder and harder to write graphic love scenes because

0: You're trying not to repeat yourself, but you're using the same words and emotions. It's difficult.
1: From Bertrice Small's historical romance, The Spitfire, The Wedding Night.
2: Arabella hated the helplessness she was feeling. He was so strong, and even though she knew the act of love between a man and his wife could be good and was certainly acceptable in both the church and polite society, she felt a small flame of resentment. A small whisper of fear still nagged at her, and despite her good intentions to allow him his way, her arms flew suddenly up to fend him off. She would not yield herself to him.
1: Tavis Stewart caught her wrists between one of his hands and firmly held them captive above her head. With his other hand, he guided his engorged manhood between her resisting thighs and directly to the mark. The Earl thrust hard into his bride's unyielding body, leaning forward as he did so, to absorb her startled cry into his own mouth as he kissed her a most passionate kiss.
3: In the historical romances of the 70s, sexual activity of all kinds tended to be very explicitly described, but it was described using euphemisms. You didn't call a penis a penis, you know? I mean, it got to be kind of ridiculous after a while until I believe that the euphemisms became more of a break in the romantic fantasy than had you used ordinary terms, because ordinary terms began to seem very commonplace to readers. It got to the point where it was less noticeable if you called a spade, so that even the euphemisms either changed or began to fall by the wayside some, and in that way, a little bit more honest description. But the interesting thing was that the female took control, or at least had equal control, and became much more a participant and much more assertive in the sexual activity. You saw a gradual change in the sexual activity as portrayed in these books that reflected that as well.

0: You asked me if you ought to take off those droopy panties, and I said yes.
1: She flung out a hand in a dismissive gesture, revealing one naked breast. She said in realization, "Oh, well, yes, I did ask you that question, but it was a survey sort of thing, and I didn't say anything about actress."
0: Are you teasing me?
1: In order to reply, she had to clarify the question. Am I teasing you? While she pondered that, she stretched her arms up, moved around, and bent over as she made sounds of cogitation. She was amazed he kept his distance. At last, impudently, she again stood before him, moving enough to make her naked breasts shimmer.
2: May I unbutton your shirt?
0: Quint was in torment. His eyes watched her avidly. My God, Georgina, he murmured.
1: I have to have the actual word here, and it's yes.
0: Yes.
1: Very good. Still wearing the droopy panties, she went near him and slowly reached out to unbutton his shirt. She did that insidiously, her fingers slipping inside and touching against his furry chest as she turned her head just a little, chewed on her lower lip, and licked the other one.
3: From Red Rover by Last Small.
4: You can't chew on one lip and lick the other simultaneously. The human jaw and mouth is simply not equipped for this particular purpose.
3: Writer and critic, David Reif.
4: There's a pure sort of failure of kinetic and anatomical imagination. The droopy panties. Now, hang on a minute. She's looking for some image to go with panties, but droopy, I mean, how?

0: low are they hanging? To her knees? Maybe are they grazing the floor as they droop? I mean, what is something sort of stuffed in them to make them hang this low? This furry chest. Well, she's trying for some effect, of course, but chests aren't furry at all. If you actually felt an animal's fur, unless you have a very hairy man indeed. I mean, unless he's sort of an orangutan. The romance writer's great vice is that there's these days in this more pretentious and probably politically correct atmosphere is to desperately try to make you see. And of course, the way you make people see is not by piling on the detail as if it were a kind of, you know, surf and turf lunch, you know, attended by people who haven't eaten in a couple of days. You don't just sort of pile it high. It seems to me one of the things that distinguishes good writing from bad writing in English is simply the good writer's ability to be spare with the details, to know when the reader can do the work. The romance writer will never do that.
1: Well, let's see if I can do it differently. The scene, Graham's office. The door is locked. An old couch is situated conveniently in the room. A bust of Shakespeare looks on. From Love Among the Spires, by Erica Blair. Moi-même.
2: Come here, Professor.
1: Mandy didn't take the same time undressing Graham as she did herself. She went immediately for his zipper and tugged it downwards. She undid his belt and unclasped his pants, which dutifully obeyed the law of gravity, and fell to the floor in a heap.
2: Feeling reckless?
1: Without waiting, she grabbed the two bottom corners of his shirt, where the buttons met their holes. She tightened her grip, and then with one startling, bold movement, she brought both her arms out like crazy windshield wipers and ripped open Graham's shirt.
3: I knew as soon as I read the love scene that a man had written this book. And the reason, there are two things. Well, three things, I suppose, really. The first is that the heroine is the aggressor, and very much the aggressor. And, you know, the truth is, in terms of anybody's personal fantasies, male or female, everybody would like to be pursued. But in terms of the books, because they're female fantasies and they're read mostly by women, what you're writing is the female fantasy of being pursued, not doing the pursuing. It's not that the heroine is never the aggressor in a particular scene, but in terms of being the one to initiate lovemaking for the first time, she might be his equal. She might want it as much as he did, but she wouldn't just come in and take charge. She went immediately for his zipper and tugged it downwards. There are certainly love scenes written in these books, and some of the most popular writers write them, but they're very hard to do well, that are very direct love scenes, and that there's not a lot of foreplay, that the two just, they can't control themselves. But this feels, we don't feel that there's any emotional compulsion here. It's just physical. She knows what she wants, and it's behind a zipper, and so she just goes for it. It's not romantic at all. What I really wanted to read about was emotion, was about response, was about the five senses, as opposed to just the facts of the scene.
1: Love scene. Second draft.
4: Mandy, I've been with other women before, but never anyone like you.
2: Oh, Graham, tell me I'm not dreaming. Tell me this will all be true tomorrow.
4: Well, you know, don't you? You must know.
2: What, Graham?
4: I love you, Mandy.
2: Oh, Graham, I love you too.
1: And with those words, Mandy lowered herself onto his body, becoming one with him. She could feel the waves of the sea rolling inside her, cresting, and finally reaching the shore.
5: When I first got into the business, I was amazed at how many women told me they read the books in bed and their husbands like for them to read them out loud because it gets them sensually minded and the man loves it. A lot of men tell me that their wives are warmer and more sensuous because of the books, takes their mind off the kids and all the problems, and just puts them in a different mood. The books kind of turn you off of materialism and turn you on to romance.

0: and they have commitment. And there's a big difference between what we call hot romances and pornography or softcore pornography, and that's commitment. Otherwise, there may not be a whole lot of difference. And it's supposed to be a fantasy. Romances are adult fairy tales.
1: That was Catherine Falk, publisher of Romantic Times. Adult fairy tales, fantasy. There's that word fantasy again. For centuries, romances were written for women and men, sharing the same dreams. Lovers met. They parted. They were reunited in the end. As story, romance is as ancient as classical Greece and as familiar as a Shakespeare play. So there's a line of descent to romance novels, all right. It's just that you can't create literature according to a one-size formula designed to fit all women. The question then becomes whether the fantasy is a harmful deception or a helpful illusion. Angela Miles.
2: I think we have to look at this fantasy and also look at the reading, the huge amount of romance reading that women do, as a very successful coping mechanism in very, very difficult situations. And in dialogue with readers, I find that very often they will have periods of intense romance reading, and they may coincide with the birth of their first child, or having three children under five, or being an undergraduate. And with women, the kind of pressure tends to be a pressure where they can't justify taking time for themselves. Women have said to me, they're better than drugs and alcohol. They serve the purpose of escape.
1: David Reif.
3: I think if you look at these not as books, but as products, or if you prefer as comic books, you get a much clearer sense. No one is surprised that, say, in Japan, these thing called manga, which are these mass circulation comic books, sort of softcore porn slash adventure comic books, are read by millions of people. It appeals to our baser natures. And that's what Hollywood does, and that's what romance books do. You know, if you said unhappy people also like to eat vast quantities, they like to stuff eclairs into their mouths. I really don't think that anyone, except perhaps an eclair manufacturer, would suggest that this was very good for them or was to be encouraged or had some political justification. I still maintain that they are, however consoling they may feel, they're a kind of false consolation. And like any opiate, they make you feel worse in the long run.
2: One of the needs that women have is a need for nurture, really. It's something that I would say most women in this society are deprived of and really can't expect after a fairly young age. Our society is structured in such a way that women give that out to children and to men and really can't have much expectation of getting that back. And the romances are full of males nurturing females. The heroes are always independent, that is, not dependent and not requiring nurture or a lot of care and attention from the woman, but are in turn paying a lot of attention to her and nurturing her. Now, once you've said that the hero is a mother figure, it shrieks out at you. You read him being bossy and exasperated in ways that are very much like a mother. Occasionally, I'll find myself longing for that feeling of escape. I don't particularly resist that longing because what the romance fantasy shows when it's analyzed in terms of an understanding of the hero as a mother figure is the depth of that need and the potential for social change when we can recognize that our nurture does come largely from women and that we need to, in fact, develop our woman identification and our woman power.
1: I'll be honest with you. I couldn't decide whether the fantasy and romance novels helps or harms. I can't tell whether the hero is a mother figure. But I do know that the context is more complicated than I thought when I set out to turn myself into a romance novelist. It involves traditional power relations in love and raw sex. And if you think you've got it answered in your own mind what those relations are, just listen to what's happened to historical romances since they became popular.

0: Carol Thurston.
1: There was a thought that one of the reasons rape was acceptable in these earlier books was that the heroine simply could enjoy sex, defined as sex when it really wasn't, even though she was a good woman and she was participating in something she wasn't supposed to do outside of marriage. She didn't have to get permission this way because she was forced. You know, the books have tip sheets. A lot of the publishers put out tip sheets for authors, which describe the characteristics they would like to see in the heroes, the heroines, and in the stories. And if you look at some of the tip sheets that have been issued since 1985, you can see a reversion to the past. You can see a reversion to old power relationships. Let me give you an example. A late 1980s Zebra, that's a publisher of historical romances, a tip sheet from that period says, the heroine is opinionated and of a passionate nature, but only the hero can provoke her love as no other can. Rarely is she willingly untrue to the hero, but there are always exceptions. Well, when you have that kind of thing, what you've done is taken away from the heroine the ability to control the situation herself. If we're going to go back to a situation where she may be untrue to the hero, but not willingly, that means you have taken control out of her hands. This is an invitation again for rape.
0: I want you to hear the final comments on my romance novel from the editor at Silhouette Books, Leslie Wanger.
2: I came up with two assumptions that were behind what happened, one of which is the out-of-date assumption, and yet we still see a lot of this because the books circulate for years. I mean, used bookstores carry books from 10 and 15 years ago. The assumption that she needs to be young and innocent, and he has to be older and at the least act superior and possibly even be superior. Here's this 18-year-old orphan. She was always orphaned. She had no one to turn to, and she's ended up with the hero, and she's a high school student, and you know what they do at night. But you sit there and you wonder, well, what do they do when they go to breakfast in the morning? I mean, does she say, I have cheerleading tryouts today? And does he say, I'm off to Sumatra to take over another company? I mean, they just have nothing in common. And what you can do now is create characters who have something in common. So I thought, well, why not just make them equals? Make them professors, say, in the same department. But I suggest having them take as professors, not as people so much, but opposite sides of an intellectual issue that can take on emotional implications. This whole psychological issue of, you know, are men and women different or are they made different because they're raised differently? And that, given that one of them is a man, one is a woman, and the thing that's most crucial to them is their own male-female relationship, that can immediately take on a personal dimension.
0: So I'm supposed to make the hero and heroine equals, even though part of the market's reverting to relationships based on inequality. Take your pick. One man's pleasure is another woman's pain. The dark side of sex and power is always there for the exploiting. At first, I thought if I could just understand the romance novel, get inside it, I could write one. And, like Barbara Cartland, maybe sell half a billion books. As you heard, though, I'm not much good at writing from the female point of view. But since everyone likes a happy ending, here it is, from Love Among the Spires.
3: Would you marry me? And love me and spend the rest of your life with me.
4: Shut up and kiss me, Graham.
0: Mandy didn't wait for a response. She kissed Graham and felt her spirit soar. Years later, after the children were grown, after she'd gotten over her first gray hairs, Mandy would look back on this moment and remember the sweet smell of the grass and leaves, how the ground felt slightly wet under her knees, and how happy she was, lying on top of Graham, kissing his beautiful face, and looking into his blue, blue eyes. I don't think I'm going to write any more romance novels. Rest in peace, Erica Blair.

We just heard Paperback Love, a documentary by Greg Kelly that aired on Ideas back in 1992. Readings by Anne Farquhar and Don Callier. It was produced by Marilyn Powell. Lisa Ayuso is the web producer for Ideas. Technical production.

Production by Dave Field and Emily Caravazio. Nikola Lukšić is our senior producer. And the executive producer of Ideas is not Erica Blair, but Greg Kelly. And I'm Nala Ayed.

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1: Tuesday on Information Morning, recovering from post-traumatic stress disorder is hard enough, but what if the trauma happened at work? We'll talk to a therapist who says that can add extra layers of complication to your recovery. And on Health Hacks, Mary Jane Hampton looks back at some misinformation about Tylenol and pregnancy and why the science that debunks those myths often gets too little attention. Join us Tuesday for Information Morning.
0: The news is next on CBC Radio 1. Then it's Main Street.
2: Hi there, I'm Jeff Douglas. 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We'll bring you all the latest news, plus the weather forecast and helpful tips to help navigate rush hour. 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
3: This is CBC News. It's 3 o'clock. Good afternoon. I'm Cassie Williams. Here's what's making news this hour. RCMP in Nova Scotia are investigating a fatal crash that happened Saturday afternoon in Lunenburg County. A pickup truck drove into a construction zone where other vehicles were stopped at a traffic light. RCMP Corporal Carly McCann says the truck struck the other vehicles.
4: Several vehicles were stopped at the construction area. The access was controlled by temporary traffic lights, and one of the vehicles entered into the traffic zone without stopping.
3: A 65-year-old man was pronounced dead at the scene. His passenger, a 64-year-old woman from Ottawa, was taken to hospital with life-threatening injuries. McCann says several bystanders stepped in to help the victims until paramedics arrived. In New Brunswick, the Kings County Family Resource Center in Sussex announced its closing for the summer due to budget constraints. And similar cuts are happening at family resource centers right across the province. Lisa Tanner is president of the New Brunswick Association of Family Resources and the Kent Family Resource Center director. She says the temporary closures mean the families they serve will lose access to their parenting and child health education programs, as well as mental health resources and community referrals.
5: Oh, it's devastating, especially when you think about the rural communities that have no other services. In urban settings, you can find other services, similar programming. Sometimes it does come with a cost, mind you, and all our programs are free for the families. We want to remove those barriers for them. But when we have to cut the outreach because those ones do cost us the most, that means that there's nothing happening in these areas for these young families.
3: Tanner says the bulk of their funding comes from the federal government, which has not increased its grants since 1994. In a statement, the Public Health Agency of Canada says it's provided consistent funding for more than 30 years. A Halifax man has dragged something interesting out of the Sackville River. Ian Cooper is a magnet fisher, meaning he throws a large magnet on a rope into bodies of water. And recently, while tossing in a line, he caught something with a bit of bang, an antique revolver from the 1800s. He says he's not sure what to do with it.
6: I mean, it's a great piece. It totally belongs in the hands of those who would appreciate it. I didn't want to just hand it over to the RCMP because I thought that maybe it would just get lost in the shuffle and or incinerated.
3: Although he tried to donate it to a local museum, they weren't sure if they could accept a firearm, leaving Cooper looking for a home for the revolver. He told CBC he wants it to go somewhere or to someone that would appreciate the artifact. Canada's World Cup squad is training in Toronto ahead of their first match on Friday. The men's team will face off against Bosnia and will be looking to claim their first ever win at the global tournament. Thomas Dagle reports.
7: In front of a Toronto crowd gathered to watch them train before Friday's big match, Canada's men prepared to face Bosnia. Head coach Jesse Marsh says the Canadians focused on countering their opponent's signature set-piece plays, but also on overcoming their own major shortcoming.
8: Thought it was an effective training session. Yeah, we had a lot of actions around the goal, so we're going to score more goals.
7: Canada's weakness in scoring goals was again exposed on Friday in a pre-World Cup tune-up match.
9: Canada!

0: The team's one goal came when their Irish opponents scored in their own net. Captain Alphonso Davies is injured and expected to miss this week's opener. He was the only Canadian to score at the last Men's World Cup, leading fans to hope Davies will be well enough to compete soon. Thomas Dagg, CBC News, Toronto.
1: And the city of Halifax has hired a new fire chief after a nationwide search. She's the first woman to hold the role. Today, the city announced Darren Rizzi will become the new chief of Halifax Regional Fire and Emergency. Rizzi's career has been throughout the Toronto area. She began with the Vaughan Fire Department and moved through the ranks to eventually serve as fire chief. Acting Halifax chief Dave Meldrum has been in the role since former Halifax chief Ken Stubing retired last year. Stubing had the top job for 8 years, since 2017. Rizzi will start her role in mid-August.
2: Thanks, Cassie. Hello, Nova Scotia. I'm Jane Sponigal, sitting in for Jeff Douglas, and this is Main Street. Denisha Provo's resume is lengthy. NCAA D1 basketball player, a member of Team Canada. She runs her own basketball academy for female athletes. And now this proud daughter of North Preston is also a motivational speaker visiting Nova Scotian schools. She's published a children's book about her life so far. My first part of my conversation with Denisha Provo is coming up after the 5 o'clock news. Also on the program, defense analyst and former naval commander Ken Hansen talks about what the evolution of drone warfare and the Trump era could mean for the 15 River class destroyers the shipyard in Halifax is gearing up to build. And TD Bank holds a man in Dartmouth responsible after $15,000 is transferred out of his line of credit, but the bank won't explain how it rolled out account hacking. Erica Johnson joins us with this Go Public investigation, and Louise Arbour is now officially Canada's Governor General. We'll hear what she had to say today in her opening address, and also about how her experience internationally will lend itself to challenges here at home. But before all of that, let's take a look at the weather with CBC's afternoon meteorologist, Ryan Snodden. Hi, Ryan.
3: Hi, how are you?
2: I mean, every time you ask me in the last few days, it's been a beautiful afternoon, so I'm great.
3: Yeah, it's fantastic again. Temps, obviously, are a bit cooler today. That northerly wind is also a little on the breezy side. It's pretty gusty out there, no question about that, as we look at some of those current gusts out there. Most of us are gusting 30 to 40 kilometers per hour, but some stronger gusts along parts of the coast where we're seeing some gusts in the 50 to even 60 kilometer per hour range. So it's a howling out there for sure, and it's a northerly wind, so almost has like a fall type feel today for some reason. I don't know why. I mean, temperatures, I guess, are in that wheelhouse, 14 to 17, 18 degrees in most cases. We do have a couple of 19s and 20s on the board in the southwest of the province. Not surprising with that northerly flow. That's typically where we'll find our warmer spots, is down towards Yarmouth and Shelburne. But yes, so what we're looking at for tonight is the winds to become light. We'll see a few clouds, lows ranging between 6 and 10 in the west and 2 to 5 in the east, except down to 0 in low-lying areas, with a risk for some patchy frost for the eastern shore, Pictou and Antigonish counties. Those are the areas that could see some low-lying areas dropping that chilly. Tomorrow, we're looking at a mix of sun and cloud in the morning, then becoming mostly sunny skies as we work our way into the afternoon. Winds from the west to southwest, 10 to 20. Highs of 23 to 27, cooler in those onshore west to southwest winds. Now for Wednesday, we're looking at mostly sunny skies in the morning and then becoming a mix of sun and cloud as we work our way into the afternoon. Light west to southwest winds again. Wednesday's temperatures set to range between 26 and 30 degrees.
2: Whoa.
3: So a real summer-like day for Wednesday. Thursday, we've got some cloud cover moving in. We've got a pretty good chance for seeing some showers rolling through the province, and temperatures are going to be cooler. We'll range between, you know, around the high teens to low 20s. For Friday, looking at right now, I think generally a mix of sun and cloud, temperatures low to mid 20s. Saturday looks like we'll see temperatures back in the high teens for the most part, mid to high teens, let's say, with a southeast wind.

0: And looks like on Saturday, generally a quiet day overall. Clouds maybe a little bit more dominant than the sun. And then for Sunday, a chance for showers, but also a pretty good chance that we'll see some sunshine with temperatures rebounding back into the low 20s. So really kind of a seasonable forecast where we're going to see ebbs and flows temperature-wise this week, and we'll see some shower chances, which is always good before we really hit the, you know, the dog days of summer. Yeah, I mean, the only thing we might want to change is these two nicest days over the next 2 days, lining those up with weekend. But hey, you can only do what you can do.
1: Well, I mean, besides all that, besides the weekend forecast, I mean, this is great.
0: Yeah.
1: I get to sit in the studio with lots of windows and enjoy the sun.
0: Yeah,
1: so
0: for sure.
1: I'm not complaining.
0: No, it's pretty nice for sure.
1: Thanks, Ryan.
0: Thanks, Jane.
1: Ryan Snodden is the CBC's afternoon meteorologist. He'll be back just after the 4:30 news with another weather update. You can also see his full weather forecast on CBC Nova Scotia News at 6 o'clock on CBC Television or CBC Gem. If you see anything on the roads we should know about, phone or text the traffic line 902-222-3802. It's coming up to 10 minutes after the hour, and it's time for Canada's Ocean Playlist. We've got a treat for your ears today, tracking the return of the Food for the Ears Music Festival. The fourth annual Outdoor Fest hits the Alderney Landing waterfront this weekend, aiming to raise $7,000 for Feed Nova Scotia. Things kick off this Friday, June 12th, and opening up the festival is a familiar voice. She joined us last year for our Make the Season Kind campaign. It's Avery Dakin, and from 2025, this is her single, Too Close.

0: don't you?
1: Hailing from Dartmouth, that was The Public Service with Float Off. That one was released as a single in 2024. Before that, Avery Dakin with Too Close. Both Avery and The Public Service play Alderney Landing on the waterfront as part of the 4th Food for the Ears Music Festival. The Public Service will be playing Friday night along with Cole Rain. Opening acts will be the Ethan Tyler Band, Alvaro, Avery Dakin, and these guys.

from his Heal the Divide album, Morgan Tony with Hold My Reservation. Before that, it was the Feral Carol with Sunshine. Coming up between 3:30 and 4 here on Main Street, summer sunshine can burn and age your skin, and it can cause skin cancer years down the road. Our health contributor, Dr. Iris Gorfinkel, explains why and offers tips on how to choose a sunscreen.

Then you've heard about her resume. Now, a friend and colleague of Luis Arbor, Errol Mendez, professor of constitutional and international law, fills in the rest of the picture for us around Canada's new governor general. And online, is U.S. President Donald Trump gaslighting investors and softening the impact of the Iran war on markets with his talk about peace being just around the corner? Or are investors knowingly taking advantage of the predictability with which the president changes his tune again and again? We're attempting to post that story from last Tuesday's show on our listen page, cbc.ca/mainhfx. Hopefully the system will start behaving soon and you can check that interview out this evening. Let's get back into the playlist with a couple of tracks from this weekend's headliners playing Alderney Landing on the waterfront this Saturday night. This is Rankin McGinnis and the Broken Reeds with Compared to This.

0: That was Elise Aaron with Unstoppable off of her On the Edge EP. Before that, you heard Rankin McGinnis and the Broken Reeds with Compared to This. Catch both of those incredible acts headlining the Food for the Ears Music Festival at Alderney Landing this Saturday night. Get all the details at foodfortheears.com. And that wraps up your playlist for today. It's time now to check in with Cassie Williams from the CBC Newsroom.
1: Hi, Jane. Thank you. A large power outage in central Halifax that started late this morning has been restored. Nearly 3,000 homes and businesses stretching from the north end of the city to Spring Garden Road were without power for many hours. The utility did not list a cause for the outage. And the McKay Bridge between Halifax and Dartmouth will be closed this weekend, starting at 9 p.m. on Friday and staying closed until 5:30 a.m. on Monday. The Bridge Commission says the bridge usually would close earlier for the work on a Friday, but it will stay open a little later to accommodate traffic related to the men's FIFA World Cup opening match viewing party on the Garrison grounds. And I'll have more news coming up at 4:30.
0: Thanks, Cassie. That's Cassie Williams from the CBC Newsroom. And there's also national and international news coming up at 4 o'clock. Rob Dublay, how's traffic right now?
2: Well, actually, we could pick up right where Cassie left off with the McKay Bridge. Little bit of heavy traffic coming into Halifax there. Gets heavy around the former tolls, then it's fine. And then moving through the Windsor Street Exchange in either direction seems to be a little bit busy. No backups happening yet on any of those entryways. So if you need to, now would be a good time to head for the McKay Bridge. McDonald Bridge moving fairly well. That last half as you're heading over into Dartmouth is a little bit slow, but it is moving. Just that, you know, I would say the McKay better in that direction at this point in time. Neither of them, I think, are the kind of situation we have to be overly worried about it. Only other spots that are really getting the attention this afternoon are some heavy traffic on Quinpool headed into the roundabout. Bell Road is quite busy, and Lower Water Street seeing heavy traffic from about Salter Street up to the bottom of Nora Bernard. Outside of HRM, there is still some road work that is happening on the 103 down near Mahone's Bay. So we're seeing some slow and heavy traffic in either direction through there. Not terrible. Just be prepared. Might be a minute or two added to your commute in that area. And if you're headed north on the 102 today, around Fort Ellis, let's say between Fort Ellis and Brentwood, traffic is slower than average moving through there due to construction, I believe. 902-222-3802 is the number to text or call if anything else happens to come up.

0: in traffic today.
1: Summer sun raises the risk of skin cancer, but choosing a sunscreen can be tricky. There are a lot of products out there, lotions, sprays, gels, so knowing the features to look for can help. Joining us to explain is our usual health contributor, Dr. Iris Gorfinkel. She's a family physician and a clinical researcher. Welcome back to Main Street.
2: Thanks for having me back, Jane.
1: Let's start with how sunscreen works. What can you tell us?
2: So there are two types of ultraviolet or UV radiation that damage our skin. So there's UVA and UVB. UVA causes the skin to age. A is for aging. UVA penetrates into the deeper layers of our skin called the dermis. And UVB causes sunburns. Now, B burns the epidermis. That's the superficial layer of our skin. Skin cancers can take several years to develop after a sunburn, but even a single blistering sunburn in childhood raises the risk of later skin cancer. Depending on the product, sunscreens can block UV rays, they can absorb them, or they can do both. Blocking sunscreens use minerals like zinc or titanium. Chemical sunscreens use actinoxate. That's a common ingredient, and they mostly absorb UVB before they damage our skin. You know, so other chemical filters are needed to get broad spectrum coverage that includes UVA. And unlike zinc or titanium, which can make our skin look pasty white, actinoxate is transparent and doesn't create a chalky look.
1: When I think of zinc, I think of lifeguards in the 90s with that stripe on their nose.
2: Yeah.
1: So which type of UV, A or B, causes skin cancer?
2: Both can. So we used to think it was mainly UVB that caused skin cancer, and now we know better. UVA doesn't just age the skin, it also causes skin cancers later. The problem is both UVA and B are forms of ultraviolet radiation that damage the DNA in our skin cells. So that damage can create mutations that turn a normal cell into a cancer cell. And these are cells that are dividing uncontrollably. So both UVA and UVB have been linked to basal cell and squamous cell skin cancers as well as melanomas.
1: And is it true that suntans prevent a sunburn? Like, you know, people talk about getting that base tan before they go away. Is that really helpful?
2: There is a very tiny bit of truth to it. So a tan is going to lower how deep UVA and UVB penetrates, but it's only very slightly. So a suntan is at most an SPF of 3. So what do dermatologists recommend? An SPF of 30+, 30. So a tan alone is not going to prevent sunburning. It's not going to prevent the skin from aging. In fact, there is no safe tan. Tan skin is damaged skin. Now, tanning beds, they use mostly UVA. Now, that makes up more than 90% of their UV radiation. But remember, A is for aging. So tanning beds may not cause that sunburn, but they sure can cause skin. They can cause the skin to age. And UVA can also damage the DNA in skin cells, which raise the risk of skin cancer. This is such a buyer beware world. Some tanning beds actually deliver up to 5 times more UVA than the midday summer sun. That's according to the Canadian Cancer Society. Nearly every province has laws that ban or restrict tanning beds for teens under 18. You know, in Newfoundland, Labrador, and Nova Scotia, it's actually under 19. The only exception is Manitoba, where teens were allowed to use tanning beds with parental consent. Now, tanning salons are not allowed to say that indoor tanning is harmless, but they do have a long history of downplaying their risks.
1: Do tanning salons help with seasonal affective disorder?
2: Okay, so tanning salons are not for seasonal affective disorder. For that, you need a broad spectrum light, you know, that mimics daylight. So that's a 10,000 lux bright white light. That's what it looks like. This is not a tanning bed's stuff. That's not what tanning beds do.
1: We know that sunshine helps us get vitamin D, like to help with seasonal affective disorder. So how does that work if the sunscreens block vitamin D?
2: So what happens is sunscreens block UVB light from producing vitamin D. This is true. But in the real world, most people don't put enough sunscreen on or they totally miss spots. So enough UVB is getting through to make that

0: vitamin D. So check out this review. This is from the medical journal Curios. Researchers combined the data from dozens of studies and found that people who rarely or never use sunscreen had similar vitamin D levels to people who used it regularly. So how much vitamin D we make also depends, though, on the latitude, the season, the cloud cover, the time of day. So during Canada's falls and winter times, UVB levels are often too low to make meaningful amounts of vitamin D, even with an hour in the sun. And that's especially true for people with darker skin. Now compare that to Florida, where a person can make the recommended daily amount of vitamin D within a few minutes of midday sun with their arms and legs exposed. In Boston, it takes around 20 minutes to make that same amount of vitamin D. Now, luckily, vitamin D levels build up within a few months of sun exposure, and when the days get shorter, that vitamin D is still hanging around for a number of weeks, like up to a few months, actually, because it's stored in our body fat.
1: And then what sunscreens offer the best protection from skin cancer?
0: So look for the words broad spectrum. That means it has a mix of filters that protect against both aging UVA and burning UVB. So sunscreens with zinc oxide, these are excellent at blocking both UVA and B. There are newer gel and fluid type of sunscreens so light you can barely feel them. And that includes CeraVe, Neutrogena, La Roche-Posay. And here's the second thing. Look for an SPF, a sun protection factor, of at least 30, because that gives 30 times the protection that unprotected skin would against the UV rays of the sun. But SPF protects only against UVB, not aging UVA. For that, you need to find the words broad spectrum on the label to get that full coverage. Now, people who burn easily should go for an SPF of 50 or higher. And remember, it takes about a shot glass full of sunscreen to cover a typical adult. Sprays can be really spotty, so it's important to rub them in to avoid patchy coverage. And remember, they stop working really quickly. That's why more than half of sunburns happen while people are using sunscreen. The problem is, people don't realize they're supposed to be reapplied every 2 hours in the sun and every hour when a person is sweating a lot or in and around water. And Canadians do not use nearly enough sunscreen. Only half of people say they apply it on their face, and only a third use it on their body. The problem isn't that sunscreens don't work. It's that we're not using enough of it.
1: Dr. Gorfinkel, thank you so much for this.
0: Many thanks for having me.
1: Dr. Iris Gorfinkel is a family physician and a clinical researcher.

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1: The town of Truro is getting ready to spend up to $50,000 to clean up an encampment that had fewer than 10 regular residents at the time it was shut down. The site, located off William Barnhill Drive, was deemed a fire risk by the town. It says neighboring businesses also complained of safety concerns. Truro's Mayor Kathy Hinton spoke with the CBC's Luke Ettinger about why they're stepping in.
2: It's the risk to the community of fire and to the people that are living there. We don't want anyone to die in a fire or perish or whatever. So we have to deal with it. We can't close our eyes to this.
3: What are you going to do to ensure that this doesn't just happen again in another area, whether it's on public property or private property where those owners are?
2: I hear that all the time. They say you close one encampment, they move to another area. And that is the nature of the beast, which is very, very unfortunate. Until something happened, this is going on with other communities across the province. Toro's not not alone in this. But this is what's happening, and you know, many of these people have mental health issues, and substance abuse issues. So this is the problem. I mean, I cannot, I have to deal with it, and we can't.

0: close a blind eye to it. I mean, there's drug use in every community across this province, and it's serious. And, you know, with everything seemed to escalate since COVID. But it's happened, and we have to deal with it as best we can. As you know, my background is housing. But when you have housing, and affordable housing, and you know I don't like that word, affordable housing, because it was affordable to one, it's not affordable to someone else. But when you have people that are unhoused, that have substance abuse issues, and they have issues of mental health issues, you have to have on-site services in place. It's not going to work without it, because some people are not capable of looking after their life. They need help, and that's the problem. This is a very complex issue of the unhoused, because you know, we have businesses in the community that pay taxes, taxes to perform, have a business. They're having vandalism from some people from these encampments, which is unfortunate, and maybe it's related to the drug use or whatever. But we have to listen to our businesses. We have to have the safety of our residents, that their homes aren't going to catch on fire because there's outdoor fires and people trying to keep themselves warm. So it's a very, very complex issue. There's no easy remedy to this. If there was, it would be fixed by now. But it's not. And I am passionate about housing. That's my background. And as I said, everybody deserves the fundamental right to have a roof over their head.
1: Truro Mayor Kathy Hinton speaking to the CBC's Luke Ettinger. The town has committed up to $50,000 to clear an encampment that was deemed a fire and safety risk. Or safety hazard, excuse me. Stephanie Watson says without adequate housing support, another encampment will inevitably pop up again in the future. She's the Executive Director of Homelessness and Supportive Programs with the Truro Housing Outreach Society. Luke asked her what kind of solutions might keep people from joining a new encampment.
2: I think right now we're seeing a really big uptick in evictions for seniors. So a large population of our shelter right now is occupied by seniors. So that's folks either being rent evicted out of their units or kind of aging out of being able to live independently. And then a list to get into seniors housing can be quite long unless you're on priority access. And nursing home spots are also quite long to get to. So those types of things are a little bit tricky to maneuver around, but also just vacancy. Vacancy and rental prices are a big problem. But we need a lot more clinical support as well for folks who are dealing with substance use disorder or undiagnosed or untreated mental health. And we just don't, the town doesn't seem to have the capacity to be able to meet those needs.
3: And in terms of your size here, I mean, being active housing on a wait list of 35 to 40 people long, I mean, is an expansion something that is possible for you folks? Is that something that you're looking at in terms of that emergency housing?
2: As much as we would love to expand all of our programs right now, we are also at capacity, so we don't have enough people to meet the need in the community. Ideally, we wouldn't open up any more shelters. We would just open up maybe more supportive housing units or specifically a place for high acuity clients to kind of work on getting into market housing. Not ideal to open up another shelter, but we're always looking for ways to expand our programs so that we can meet more needs in the community.
3: And when you're looking at supportive housing options, does that include the tiny home communities like what we've seen in other areas, or is that perhaps not a solution?
2: I think that that's a great solution for Truro. I think Truro has a great capacity to be able to facilitate a housing situation like that. It's just whether or not there's land available or who would be able to like develop that and pay for it, and it's just a bit of a convoluted situation. But I know United Way has been really instrumental in doing a project like that in Amherst, so we watch that very closely.
1: Stephanie Watson with the Truro Housing Outreach Society speaking with the CBC's Luke Ettinger.
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5: Hello, Main Street. I'm calling from Hike Nova Scotia to let you know that we're starting a hiking club for blind and partially sighted hikers in HRM. We'll offer bus transportation and volunteers trained to assist hikers. If you are blind or partially sighted and would like to start hiking or hike more, please sign up to join the club. Those who stick with the club over multiple trips will receive free hiking gear. The Hiking Club is offered with the support of the Nova Scotia Office of Equity and Anti-Racism. Related to this is our free Hiking Buddies workshop happening on May 30th in Halifax. It teaches how to assist blind and partially sighted hikers on the trail. Learn more about the Hiking Club and

0: Hiking Buddies workshop at hikenovascotia.ca. That's hikenovascotia.ca. Thanks and happy trails.
1: After being named to the position last month, Louise Arbour was installed today as Canada's 31st Governor General. Arbour has a long resume, including a stint as the UN High Commissioner for Human Rights. Here's a bit of her speech from earlier today.
2: In an open society like ours, the purpose of law is not to restrain, but to construct a greater freedom for all.
1: Her friend and colleague Errol Mendez says she's an excellent choice for Governor General. Mendez is a professor of constitutional and international law at the University of Ottawa. Good afternoon.
3: Good afternoon.
1: So for those who don't know who Louise Arbour, like you do, who is she?
3: Well, even though one looks at a CV, you would say she's one of the best jurists that Canada has to offer. But she's more than that. In addition to being one of the top academics and then going on to be one of the best judges Canada's had, she went on to the United Nations. And what that tells me is that somebody who cares as much for what's happening in the world as what's happening here in Canada. And it's all about what she said in a message, that the role of those who govern should be careful about making sure that they have concerns about inequality, about the disadvantaged, and that she stressed that sometimes differences can be a strength, as oftentimes we've said in the past in this country. And she really means that. And I know that from her personal experiences and all the positions she's held.
1: The Prime Minister called her, quote, uniquely qualified for this position. Why would Mark Carney want someone with the global reputation of Louise Arbour?
3: Well, I was trying to ascertain what he meant by that, but it came to me in a flash when she talked about in her speech that there is a need for every single country to have both security, development, and human rights. And at the time when you see all those parts of not just Canadian scenario, but also the world, is in deep struggles in terms of the ruptures we've seen around the world in terms of human rights, in terms of development. What he was basically saying was we need someone who's both experienced that nationally, but has also experienced that internationally. And we see that in some respects with our own country. You know, we're under attack in terms of the trade discussions that are going on. But at the same time, we as a country also care about the fact that we see the rules being broken around the world, which she had in her previous positions had to deal with in terms of wars, genocides, etc. And to be able to stand steady in those turbulent times is a very important advantage for someone to have in her position. And she is advising the Prime Minister, even though her role is not political. She acts as an advisor to the Prime Minister.
1: Well, and one example that has been used multiple times that I've heard is about her knowledge of the Constitution. And when we have discussions around referendums, like the one that could potentially happen in Alberta, right?
3: Absolutely. And at a time where we may have actually two referendums potentially facing the future of this country, one in Alberta and then one in Quebec, with the separatists who may gain power in the next provincial election in Quebec. I think having someone as her, and again, I will go back to what I just said, that even though she does not represent a political role, she has immense moral authority. And what she has experienced around the world, for example, when she decided to take on a sitting leader in the country who was basically being alleged to have committed genocide in the Balkans, she had the courage to basically say, I'm going to take him on, and she indicted him for genocide. I'm talking about Slobodan Milosevic, and succeeded in essentially, even though he was a leader of the country, saying, if I started this, I will try and tell the international community that there is a time when he will no longer be in power and he will face justice. And it goes back to what she said in her message, that there is no country which really can basically say they're doing well if they don't have security, they don't have development, and human rights at the same time.
1: And what did we hear from her today in her first address as Governor General?
3: Well, it was, again, along the same lines I've just been talking about. I was fascinated by she had the courage to say that some

0: sometimes sameness can be a problem. And she said, look, homogeneity sometimes it can be as much a challenge to a country as not. And that goes back to your question about referendums in Alberta and potentially in Quebec. It is time that even in our own country, that when we try and say that we want to do something for our own party, our own community, etc., you're not actually taking into account the differences between yourself and people in your own society, which requires you sometimes not to push your claims to the extent of imposing it on others. And that's what she's talking about, that sometimes differences can be a strength, not a weakness.
1: Well, that might be a little bit of a sense of who she is as a person. We've been talking a lot about her accomplishments, being installed today as the Governor General, taking on world leaders. But what kind of person is she? You're a friend. So what is she like?
0: I'll give you one example, which I really appreciated as an academic and someone who cares about the teaching of younger people and in terms of preparing them for leadership. I was impressed that once a young student, not from my own faculty, but from another faculty, called me up and said, look, I'm writing my thesis on the fact that women have been not treated fairly in this country, because most of women in this country have more than one job at a time. In addition to having maybe a full-time job, they have lots of other jobs in the home and children, taking care of the house, etc. I said, I absolutely agree with you. And I said, there's one person who could advise you on this. And I said, that is Louise Arbour. And she said, well, she would never be able to talk to me. She's so busy and she's so advanced in everything she does. I said, leave it to me. And I called Louise and I said, would you be willing to speak to this student? And she said, absolutely, I would. And she did. And that student told me after the meeting that it changed her life. She was so impressed with what Louise Arbour had taken time out to talk to her about. That's the sort of person who I think is not only caring about, you know, vast amounts of people or countries, cares about the individual, too.
1: And what do you think the next few months might look for her?
0: Well, as you know, there's a lot of the job of a governor general to go across the country. And as I said, while she's not, you know, she doesn't have a political role, she has immense moral authority. And I think she will do that without being political, but just by showing who she is and what she's done and how she cares about all the people, and the fact that she deeply cares about not just Canada, but indeed the world. I think that will have an impact.
1: Well, thank you so much for telling us more about her, a little bit of a personal insight.
0: You're very welcome.
1: Errol Mendez is a professor with the University of Ottawa's Faculty of Law. Rob Dublay?
2: Yes.
1: How is it looking out there on the roads?
2: I wish... I've come to you with a heavy heart because I wish I had better news. It looks like we are just getting word in the last couple of minutes of an incident reported in the Windsor Street Exchange. Now, you're going to see this between the Joe Howe and Windsor Street entryways, but I guess in the other direction as you're headed out towards the Bedford Highway, so a bit before that hairpin turn that would take you down to Joe Howe. And traffic's getting a little bit busier coming off of the McKay Bridge as you're heading into the Exchange. I suspect, depending on how, I'm going to say how bad that situation is, traffic may get heavier. So just, you know, be aware that that is there, because it's starting to move slowly across the McKay into Halifax. That could just also be the time of day. We're seeing some traffic starting to get busier as well on Massachusetts Avenue and Lady Hammond, as people heading into the Windsor Street Exchange are, of course, getting up on to the McKay to head over into Dartmouth. If you're at all concerned about it, the McDonald Bridge is moving very, very well. A little bit of busierness are happening around the former tolls, but overall, it is in significantly better shape. And then if you are in downtown Halifax, most things are moving really well. There's some busyness happening on Lower Water and, of course, on Quinpool down into the roundabout, but neither of those would probably surprise anybody who's been down there in the last 20 years. If you're on Hammond's Plains Road headed outbound, traffic is already getting busy before Larry Utech and before Lucasville Road, with Larry Utech being probably significantly worse than Lucasville. That's it. 902-222-3802 is the number to text or call if anything else comes up in traffic this afternoon. But of course, as I always say, we hope it doesn't.
1: Thanks, Rob. We will be back after the 4 o'clock news. And coming up after the news, Iran and Israel both say they'll stop firing at each other. We'll talk about the latest developments in the Middle East. And then some insights on how scammers use psychology to part us from our money. That

0: June 21st is National Indigenous Peoples Day, and CBC celebrates. 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
2: Abel Salaucha has spent his life feeling like he existed in two worlds. I mean, he was raised in a rural South African town, but also spent years studying classical music at an elite British music school. So Abel will be here with his cello to tell you how he uses that tension in his music.
3: From CBC News, The World This Hour, I'm Stephanie Skenderis. Canada has a new Governor General. Louise Arbour was officially sworn in as King Charles' new representative in the country. She is replacing Mary Simon. Tom Perry reports.
4: In the soaring Senate chamber just off Parliament Hill, Louise Arbour swore the oaths of her new office.
5: Do you, Louise Arbour, solemnly affirm that you will be faithful and bear true allegiance to His Majesty King Charles III?
6: I do.
4: And with that, after an address by the Prime Minister, Arbour delivered her first speech to Canadians as their new vice regal.
6: The world is watching us, not to copy everything we do, but to draw inspiration from a country striving to embrace the future with greater security, prosperity, and dignity for all. Thank you. Merci. Miigwech.
4: Arbour, a former Supreme Court Justice, UN Human Rights Commissioner, and war crimes prosecutor, now embracing her new role as Canada's 31st Governor General. Tom Perry, CBC News, Ottawa.
3: The need for unity is the main message from Canada's new Governor General, and that message was echoed today by Conservative leader Pierre Poilievre in Calgary. He's calling on Alberta to lock arms with other provinces and push for policy changes from Ottawa. Poilievre says Alberta's discontent with the federal government aligns with other provinces, and Canadians should pay attention instead of demonizing those with separatist sentiments.
7: They're looking for Ottawa to get out of their way and off their backs for the province to finally have respect within Confederation. Locking arms with other provinces is a practical, realistic path to a stronger Alberta within a united Canada.
3: In the fall, Albertans will vote on whether they want the province to hold a binding referendum on separating from Canada. Poilievre has vowed to do everything in his power to prevent that from happening. The Carney government is pledging new help to Canada's airlines and their workers. The sector has been hit hard by rising fuel costs because of the Iran war. Ottawa is offering airlines up to $150 million in loans. Carriers who take part in the program must agree to maintain their Canadian operations and restrict executive compensation. Israel and Iran have agreed to halt strikes following pressure from U.S. President Donald Trump. An overnight attack was the heaviest military action since the U.S. struck a ceasefire with Iran 2 months ago. Willie Lowry reports from Jerusalem.
8: A fragile calm has returned. Iran's military joint command says it remains ready to re-engage if Israeli attacks in Lebanon continue. Israeli Prime Minister Benjamin Netanyahu issued a similar statement in a pre-recorded address to the nation on Monday night. If the terrorist regime makes the mistake of attacking us again, we will respond with force, he said. On Sunday, a burst of military activity shattered the shaky ceasefire in effect since April 8th. Israel and Iran traded several strikes after Israel hit Beirut's southern suburbs on Sunday in retaliation for Hezbollah launching rockets towards northern Israel. U.S. President Donald Trump took to social media, imploring both sides to rein it in. He went on to say negotiations on peace were proceeding. Willie Lowry, CBC News, Jerusalem.
3: A search for earthquake survivors continues in the Philippines. The destruction caused by the tremors killed at least 32 people and injured dozens of others. Rescuers work into the night in search of survivors at a collapsed building. The 7.8 magnitude quake struck off the coast of Mindanao Island in the southern Philippines. It sparked tsunami warnings across

0: the region and has led to dozens of aftershocks. Provincial authorities say at least 10 people have been reported missing. And that is The World This Hour. For CBC News, I'm Stephanie Skenderis.
1: Hello again, Nova Scotia. I'm Jane Sponigal, sitting in for Jeff Douglas, and this is Hour 2 of Main Street. Israel and Iran have fired at each other for the first time in nearly 2 months. Then Donald Trump told them to cut it out. Mira Sukharov is standing by with her thoughts on the latest developments in the Middle East from the poli-sci department at Carleton. Then, the anatomy of a scam, how scammers toy with our emotions to defraud us, and how you can interrupt the cycle and keep your cash. Following the 4:30 news, the Russian invasion of Ukraine and the American and Israeli war in Iran have not wrapped up as quickly and predictably as many expected. Are there lessons for Canada about the changing nature of warfare, and as our Navy makes final decisions about the design of new destroyers to be built in Halifax, defense analyst and former Naval Commander Ken Hansen joins us with some insights. First, Rob Dublay has some insights on traffic.
2: I'm going to try anyway. The Windsor Street Exchange is fairly busy in both directions. Even getting into it on Joe Howe and Massachusetts Avenue starting to back up a bit. So you might have to slow down through there. We do know there's a report of an incident that has happened in the exchange as you're headed out towards the Bedford Highway. This would be just before you do that hairpin turn that would take you down to Joe Howe. And traffic's already backed up onto the bridge almost as far back as the former tolls. So you will definitely be moving a little bit slower through there for the next little bit. Of course, when that gets back to good, I'll be sure to pass along the word. If you're worried about it, you could use the McDonald Bridge. Traffic on that bridge is moving very well in both directions, and even North Street's having a pretty good afternoon, so you won't get slowed up too much through there. Can't say the same, however, for Lower Water Street, where there is quite heavy traffic, almost end-to-end. I would say that we're seeing most of it from Morris all the way up to where it becomes, of course, Upper Water Street and meets back up with Barrington. Also heavy traffic on Quinpool from McDonald down into the roundabout, and looks like Herring Cove Road, or Hammonds Plains Road, sorry, headed west before Larry UTech and now before Lucasville are both seeing some heavy traffic. 902-222-3802 is the number that you can text or call if anything else happens to come up this afternoon. Now, let's go down to the newsroom and check in with Cassie.
3: Thanks, Rob. Nova Scotia RCMP are investigating a fatal crash that happened Saturday afternoon in Lunenburg County. A pickup truck drove into a construction zone while other vehicles were stopped at a traffic light. The driver of an SUV involved died at the scene while the passenger of that vehicle was airlifted to hospital in critical condition. Also in the news, our Cape Breton police are asking for the public's help to find a missing 25-year-old man. Josh Nagy was last seen last Wednesday at multiple locations in Sydney driving a white Dodge Caravan. There's a picture of Nagy on the CBRP's Facebook page. And Halifax has hired a new fire chief after a nationwide search, the first woman to hold the role. And I will have more news coming up at 4:30.
1: Thanks, Cassie. It is 8 minutes after 4 o'clock. For the first time since agreeing to a ceasefire in April, Iran and Israel have traded blows. Last night, Iran fired dozens of missiles into Israel, and Israel retaliated. Then U.S. President Donald Trump told both countries to, quote, immediately stop shooting, which they have, at least for now. But both Iran and Israel have threatened severe retaliation if the other attacks again. Here to take us through the latest is Mira Sukharov. She's a professor of political science at Carleton. Welcome back to Main Street.
4: Thank you.
1: So what has prompted these latest strikes between Iran and Israel?
4: Israel went into Lebanon and went into the southern suburb of Beirut called Dahiya, and that got Iran's backup. Now, Israel would want me to say, and I certainly will, that Hezbollah had broken the ceasefire as well before Israel went in, so that Israel was doing a retaliation for Hezbollah's attack into northern Israel. So basically what we're seeing here is that the Iran-U.S. war seems to be in many ways, or the Iran-U.S. ceasefire seems to be contingent in many ways on the U.S. on

0: Israel and Hezbollah's war winding down in between Israel and Lebanon's border.
1: And so how much influence does the U.S. currently have over this situation?
0: Well, last week, Trump reportedly had very colorful words to say to Bibi Netanyahu. And this time when he told Bibi Netanyahu to stand down, he did. So I guess at certain times, Netanyahu does want to listen to Trump, and at other times, he goes his own way.
1: The Iranian-backed Houthis in Yemen also fired on Israel last night and vowed to block shipping in the Red Sea. What could their involvement mean for the future of this conflict?
0: Yes, the Houthis have gotten involved over the last couple of years as the Israel-Hamas war in Gaza has dragged on before the ceasefire especially. And as we're seeing now, the Houthis are trying to come to the aid of their allies. So what we have here is Hezbollah in Lebanon, the Houthis in Yemen, Hamas in Gaza are all connected ideologically, and they are all backed by Iran. And so they are all, these are all conflicts that are connected.
1: And last week, Netanyahu said Israel would overtake a significant portion of the Gaza Strip. This morning, the Associated Press reported that Israeli strikes killed 5 people, including a child, according to hospital officials. What impact could Israeli action in Gaza have on the situation in Iran?
0: Well, again, it's inflaming tensions generally in the region, and Iran is watching closely to see how its ally Hamas is faring against Israel in this ceasefire, which certainly hasn't ever been a full ceasefire. And we're talking about the one between Israel and Hamas in Gaza. People continue to die, and Palestinians, of course, in Gaza are not seeing a future yet, a good future in terms of having the Gaza Strip rebuilt. And so Iran is on alert. Iran hasn't said that they've taken any particular action against Israel on behalf of Hamas lately, but certainly it's a consideration.
1: And peace negotiations between the U.S. and Iran are ongoing. What is a realistic conclusion to the current violence?
0: I think that Trump wants a way out of his war with Iran. And remember, the war started when the U.S. and Israel launched missile attacks against Iran on February 28th. So at this point, there is a ceasefire. It does seem to be holding between the U.S. and Iran mostly. There will need to be talks about the issues that stand between the two countries, namely the fate of Iran's nuclear program. Iran says that it enriches uranium only for peaceful purposes, but the U.S. is going to want more assurances there, and as well as the fate of Iran's regime, although, of course, the U.S. and Israel were not able to topple the regime through military might. So I think the two sides are going to have to talk about mostly about uranium enrichment and the nuclear program and what Iran is going to do about continuing to arm the Houthis, Hamas, and Hezbollah.
1: Is it possible an end to the conflict in Lebanon is included in that deal?
0: Certainly Iran will want to see Israel stop bombing Hezbollah in Lebanon. So Iran's going to watch closely for that to see whether it's willing to sign a deal with the U.S. because that's one of its remaining leverage points.
1: Okay. Well, thank you so much for your thoughts on this.
0: You're welcome.
1: Mira Sukharov is a professor of political science at Carleton University. Let's have some music. The Flashing Lights are reuniting at the Marquee this Thursday with Chris Murphy sitting on bass. This is a 19-plus show, so if you're of age and you can be at the Marquee this Thursday night, be Rob's fifth caller at 1-800-565-1940. I see him getting ready to answer the phone, and we'll hook you up with a pair of tickets to the show. And to get you pumped for the show, let's listen to this one from their 1999 album, Where the Change Is. This is Been Waiting.

0: That was Halifax's The Flashing Lights with Been Waiting on Main Street. And Dave Young, D. Young from New Glasgow, is not waiting. He got tickets for the show this Thursday at the Marquee. He was our fifth caller, and he's picked up a pair of tickets to that show. So congratulations, Dave D. Young in New Glasgow. Elon Musk is said to be on the verge of becoming a trillionaire. This could happen as soon as Friday, when his SpaceX company stocks go public. Today, we're witnessing an unprecedented levels of wealth concentration at the very tippy top and the emergence of a global wealth aristocracy. We're also seeing the decline of the middle class. Some argue that the battle of the 21st century is between the oligarchy and democracy. Tonight on Ideas, part three of our series by our colleague Mary Link called The Billionaire Age. It examines the impact of the billionaire's soaring wealth and power on society today. Here's Mary with a sneak peek.
1: What I found really interesting when I was doing all this research was that when I think of big billionaires, I think I'm not alone when I think, oh, those are the techs. They're all the tech people. But the majority of billionaires are the finance people.
2: Yeah.
1: What does that say to us?
2: It says that we've allowed our economy to be financialized in a way that makes no sense.
1: Entrepreneur and civic activist Nick Hanauer.
2: The richest people in the world do nothing more than rub money together to make more money. They don't make anything. They don't produce anything. They have a different story, of course. But, you know, what is a hedge fund other than just a way for rich people to get richer? I mean, believe me, I have lots of investments in hedge funds. You know, like I play that game, too. But this is why, Mary, it's so important to not believe that prosperity is GDP or money and to believe it's solutions to human problems, because that forces you to confront the fact that you're not really solving anybody's problem. And, you know, there's a reason why these business models are so powerful, is that there is only one commodity on planet.

0: planet Earth for which there is infinite demand, and that is more wealth. Right? Everything else, yachts, pick it. You can have too many, right? But you can never have enough wealth, ever. And that's what propels those business models and that dynamic, right? Infinite demand.
1: So what can be done about that, the idea of the, you know, people rubbing money together and making more money, but not jobs, not helping the economy? How does one counter that, then, that kind of wealth?
0: I don't know. I can tell you what has happened in history is revolution, and the whole thing gets burned down and we start over again.
1: We might be heading there.
0: Yes, exactly.
2: That's an excerpt from part 3 of Mary Link's series, The Billionaire Age. You can hear the whole thing tonight after the 8 o'clock news on Ideas, or you can find all 3 parts on the CBC Listen app. Last year, Canadians lost more than $700 million to fraud, and authorities say that number is likely 10 times higher. Staying on top of each new scam can feel impossible, but almost all of them have something in common: the way fraudsters use emotions. CBC's Nicole Brockbank has been speaking to experts about the psychology behind fraud and how to protect yourself. She joins us now from our Toronto studio. Good afternoon.
3: Good afternoon, Jane.
2: Why is knowing a bit about the psychology behind frauds helpful for the public?
3: It's the universal key to these scams. We typically hear about the latest fraud to watch out for, but the different ones out there are infinite. They're often tied to current events, and so they're always changing. Instead of warning the public about the latest scam, authorities like Detective Dave Coffey from Toronto Police's Financial Crimes Unit want you to be aware of how scams make you feel.
4: To put out an alert every single day of the year, 365 days of the year, be aware of this scam, be aware of this scam, be aware of this scam. People are going to be numb to them, and they're not going to, they don't speak to that emotional pressure that's brought to bear. It's the emotions that people have to be aware of.
2: Let's break down the emotions then. How does a scam start?
3: Scammers usually start by establishing trust with the victim in some way. Let's use an example of a real-life fraud report that Detective Coffey got recently. It started with a phone call while the victim was working. The caller identified themselves as an employee at the victim's bank. The scammer knew all kinds of personal information about the victim, like his full name, address, even the last 4 digits of his bank account. All things you'd think someone that works at your bank would know. Martina Dove is a scam psychology expert and says if we don't feel the person on the other end of the phone line is trustworthy, we'll be skeptical.
5: We will be more vigilant, and therefore we will be watching for the red flags. But if the trust is established through credibility cues, that disappears. And it's a barrier for a scammer, for example, to have to deal with red flags and justify themselves. So they typically, what you see now is they will try and establish credibility very early on so that anything they say after that is taken as trustworthy.
2: Once the scammer earns the trust of victims, what happens next?
3: At that point, the scammer then has to evoke some sort of emotion, a visceral influence like strong excitement, greed, or fear. Martina Dove says they are primal drives and go hand in hand with things like hunger, thirst, and pain. Typically, though, in a scam, it's excitement or fear. Take the case of our fraudster in Toronto. The victim was asked about activity on his account, sending money across the world, deposits, and setting up new accounts. Here's Detective Coffey again.
4: When the caller says, we have identified the person that this money was sent to is on our blacklist being involved in money laundering. So now the person starts panicking more because now they look like they're implicated in the whole thing.
2: Okay, so the scammer has established trust. They've got you panicking. What happens next?
3: So at this point, Jane, Dove says when you're under one of those visceral influences we were talking about, so in this case, fear, your critical thinking, decision-making, and memory are all impaired. She says even if you were aware of the particular scam that's happening to you, you might not recall that information or see it that way at the time. You're basically not thinking clearly, and you're more impulsive.
5: I see a lot of this advice given to people from a rational perspective, like stop and think.

0: That doesn't happen when you're under visceral influence, under fear.
1: Now, this is when the scammer starts the process of trying to get your money. In the case of our victim in Toronto, he thinks he's been implicated in money laundering and has to prove he's not. And an interesting piece to this one, the scammer actually kept the victim on the phone for 4 hours. Dove says the reason for that is they never allow the victim a moment of peace to stop and think or talk to someone else, trapping them in this heightened emotional state. And so the victim was so worried about being part of this fake money laundering investigation and eager to prove his innocence that he eventually withdrew all his money from his bank account, from his mom's bank account, and his home equity line of credit, and unknowingly sent it to the fraudster, losing a total of about $20,000. Here's the detective.
2: They blame themselves for falling for it. But it's nothing to do with his intellect. He could be the smartest person in the world, but then the emotional just started his brain spinning and spinning. And it's like you're now on puppet strings and they can make you do anything they want. So it's traumatic.
3: If the appeal of scams is so emotional, how can we protect ourselves?
1: It's pretty tough, to be honest, Jane. But first off, both Coffee and Dove say they hope that being aware of this emotional side behind a scam helps. So if you're feeling heightened emotions, like the ones we've been talking about, it could be a sign of a scam. Dove also suggests creating rules that you always follow ahead of time. Like anytime anyone calls saying they're from your bank or phone provider, you always hang up and call them back, no matter what.
3: All right. Thank you for this.
1: Thanks.
3: Nicole Brockbank is an investigative reporter with CBC in Toronto.

released as the first single from their seventh album, Out of Time, REM with Losing My Religion. 35 years ago, Out of Time was the number one album in Canada. It hit the top spot on RPM Music's Top 100 on May 11th and stayed in that top spot.

0: It's time for news.
1: Here's the CBC News for Nova Scotia. Good afternoon. I'm Cassie Williams. Four candidates are off to the races in a by-election in Cape Breton later this month in Cheticamp, Margaree, Pleasant Bay. It's a newly created protected riding intended to improve representation for Acadians in Nova Scotia. As Tom Ayres reports, provincial budget cuts have emerged as an early issue.
2: Nominations closed last week, with candidates stepping forward for the Liberals, the NDP, the Greens, and the ruling Progressive Conservatives. Liberal candidate Denis Cormier says the province has cut funding for arts, culture, and tourism, three vital aspects of life in Cheticamp, Margaree's Pleasant Bay.
3: The direction that the present government is taking is really worrisome.
2: The NDP's Trevor Poirier says constituents in the cultural sector are worried.
4: Whether they'll be having festivals or theaters or dances, it's all uncertain right now. So that's a major concern for our tourism business here as well.
2: The PC's Claude Bourgeois says he was not part of the decision-making process, but he defended the budget as necessary and businesslike.
5: A lot of the cuts they made were not totally cuts. They were just reductions where the party had upped the MT and gave them more money and just took some of it back.
2: Green candidate Nick Boisvert says the cuts directly affect jobs and says the government's penchant for spending outside the budget is to blame.
6: If this business had a $7 billion deficit, I highly doubt anyone would think it was a well-run business.
2: By-election day is 2 weeks away. Tom Ayres, CBC News, Sydney.
1: A 65-year-old Ottawa man has died, and his 64-year-old passenger has life-threatening injuries after a multi-vehicle crash Saturday afternoon in Lunenburg County. It happened at a construction site where traffic was down to one lane and controlled by a temporary traffic light. RCMP Corporal Carly McCann says several vehicles were stopped at the light when a pickup truck entered the construction zone without stopping. McCann says the incident underscores the need to be vigilant while driving.
7: Anytime you're behind the wheel of a vehicle, your full attention needs to be on keeping the road safe for everyone in your vehicle and other people who are using the road. So regardless of where you are or what's going on around you, please ensure when you're behind the wheel that you are aware of everything that's happening, whether that be construction zones, other vehicles on the road, other people using the road, whether that's pedestrians or cyclists. It's up to all of us to keep our roads safe.
1: The 64-year-old woman who was injured in the crash was airlifted to hospital. Highway 103 was closed for several hours as police investigated. McCann says bystanders stepped in to help before emergency crews arrived on the scene. An elderly Coal Harbour man has died before he could be tried for the murder of his wife. The Crown formally withdrew the first-degree murder charge against 79-year-old Edmund Joseph Organ during a brief appearance in Nova Scotia Supreme Court this afternoon. The Crown told the justice in the case that Organ had died in the Halifax Infirmary May 17th. The defense attorney had previously told the court his client's health had deteriorated to the point where he was unlikely to last through a trial. Judith Organ was found dead on June 9th of 2024 in the home she shared with Edmund Organ. At the time, police said they received a call from a man who had told him he had killed a woman inside his home on Agincourt Crescent. Halifax has hired a new fire chief after a nationwide search, the first woman to hold the role. Today, the city announced that Darren Rietze will become the new chief of Halifax Regional Fire and Emergency. Rietze's career has been in Ontario. She was most recently the fire chief and director of Pearson Airport's Fire and Emergency Services. Before that, Rietze was fire chief for the city of Mississauga. Brendan Marr is president of the Union for Most Halifax Career Firefighters. Marr says he's heard good things about Rietze from those who worked with her.
8: She's been supportive of firefighters and an advocate for service delivery. You know, we want to get to meaningful service delivery. We want decisions that actually impact the service we provide and the providers. And that was what we were asking for. And so we hope that Chief Rizzi will be as advertised.
1: Acting Chief Dave Meldrum has been in the role since former Halifax Chief Ken Steubing retired last year. Rizzi will start in mid-August. And finally, a magnet fisher recently found an artifact in the Sackville River.

0: that he thinks could be of historical interest. The CBC's Linus Mulheron met him on the riverbank to talk about it.
1: Ian Cooper's been magnet fishing for years. But when he dragged what looked like an antique revolver out of the Sackville River, even he was excited.
2: Right away I knew it was a gun, like I had a gut feeling. And sure enough, when I got it home and cleaned it up, that it just kept presenting.
1: Cooper is a surfer dude with a scruffy beard. Though he found the revolver a few years ago, he rediscovered it in his collection and thought he'd donate it to the Scott Manor House, a local museum. Debbie Miller, Scott Manor's executive director, confirmed its age.
3: This, I guess, is a ball and cap type of revolver, maybe a Remington or a Colt or 1830 to 1890. So it is definitely old, and Ian did a great job of cleaning it up.
1: But the museum had reservations about accepting a firearm, no matter how old, and gave it back to Cooper.
2: I mean, it's a great piece. It totally belongs in the hands of those who would appreciate it. I didn't want to just hand it over to the RCMP because I thought that maybe it would just get lost in the shuffle and or incinerated.
1: Now, he's searching for a home for it. Linus Mulheron, CBC News, Bedford.
0: And that's the CBC News for Nova Scotia.
4: Thanks, Cassie. Now let's take a look at the weather with CBC's afternoon meteorologist, Ryan Snodden. Hi, Ryan.
5: Hey, Jane. Yeah, what a day. Another beautiful Monday.
4: Stunning.
5: Yeah, we've been getting lots of nice Mondays across the province, though it is pretty gusty out there, especially across the east and northeast. Those winds are still from the north and feeling a little, springish, fallish. Temperatures ranging between around 14 to 18 for most. But we're in the 18 to 20, even 22 range down in the southwest. Now, as we roll through tonight, it's going to be a few clouds. We'll see winds becoming light later this evening. Lows of 6 to 10 in the west, 2 to 5 in the east. And that's where we'll run down to the freezing mark in low-lying areas with a risk of some patchy frost. So a heads up on that. We will see Tuesday a mix of sun and cloud in the morning and then becoming mostly sunny skies. Winds from the west to southwest on Tuesday, 10 to 20. Highs, 23 to 27 for tomorrow. It'll be a little cooler in those onshore west to southwest winds, of course. Wednesday, looking at mostly sunny skies in the morning, becoming a mix of sun and cloud into the afternoon. Winds from the west to southwest again. Highs on Wednesday ranging between 26 and 30 degrees. So it is going to be a true summer-like day for Wednesday. Now, as we work our way into Thursday, pretty good chance for some showers moving in along a frontal boundary that we'll be passing through and keeping temperatures likely in those low to mid-20s. Friday looks like we're back to a mix of sun and cloud, mid-20s. Chance for some showers as we push into the weekend, but it's far from nailed down and far from a washout if we do see those showers. And it looks like temperatures, like on Saturday, are likely to be into the mid to high teens and perhaps a little bit warmer on Sunday. But we'll iron that out as we move throughout the week.
4: I mean, after a few sunny days, there's always a rainy day, right?
5: It's true. It's true. And we hope, because that's what we want. We don't want to run into what we had last summer, right? Where we
4: sunny
5: can't
4: day
5: even,
4: after
5: we,
4: sunny day.
5: We
4: after
5: can't
4: sunny
5: even
4: day.
5: Enjoy being outside because, we're on edge. So we want those showers to keep things nice and green.
4: I don't mind. Thanks, Ryan.
5: Thank you.
4: Ryan Snodden is the CBC's afternoon meteorologist. You can see his full weather forecast on CBC Nova Scotia News at 6 o'clock on CBC Television. And Rob Dublay, how are things looking out there on the roads?
6: No big changes happening over here. There's still a lot of traffic lower Water Street from Bishop all the way up. It's fairly heavy. McDonald's seeing most of its traffic moving into Dartmouth, probably the last half of the bridge as you're headed in that direction. And there is still an active incident in the Windsor Street Exchange as you're headed out towards the Bedford Highway. You're going to see this just before that hairpin turn that gets you down to Joe Howe. And traffic's backed up all the way across the Cape Bridge, all the way, I'd say, back to about Victoria Road. So it's going to be a bit of a slog to get through that. You know, just testing your patience on a Sunday, a sunny Monday. That's what I was trying to mix sunny and Monday, and it came out as Sunday. Also, heavy traffic being seen this afternoon, Hammonds Plains Road, headed west before Larry UTech and Lucasville, and those are both backed up a fair bit. Outside of the city, I'm still watching the 103 down near Mahone Bay. Roadwork does see traffic moving a bit slowly in both directions. At times, it can be pretty heavy, so just be aware that you may see that there. And a little further north on that same stretch of roadway near East River, there's also some roadwork that is affecting traffic. 902 222-3802 is the number to text or call if anything else comes up today.

0: It is almost 20 minutes to 5 o'clock. When Russia launched its full-scale invasion of Ukraine in 2022, many pundits and officials in Russia and in the West expected Kyiv to fall in a matter of days. And to hear U.S. President Donald Trump tell it, Iran was defeated by Israel and America in even less time than that. Here he is speaking March 11th in Kentucky.
1: Operation Epic Fury is that a great name? Well, it's only good if you win. You know, you can only do, and we've won. Let me say, we've won. You know, you never like to say too early you won. We won. We won the bet. In the first hour, it was over.
0: That was Donald Trump speaking March 11th in Kentucky. But neither the war in Iran nor the one in Ukraine have unfolded as conventional thinking would predict.
2: The war between Iran on one side and the U.S. and Israel on the other is a perfect example of asymmetric warfare.
3: How is a $500 drone destroying a $10 million Russian tank? This is the new math of modern warfare. This staggering, insane cost imbalance is rewriting the rules, and it's a blueprint for how to bleed a conventional superpower completely dry.
2: The U.S. and Israel have very modern weapon systems, very modern equipment. What the Iranians do, because they can't match our spending or the sophistication of our weapon systems, is they use what they have, $30,000 drones, all the way up to maybe drones that are several hundred thousand dollars in expense, but they're still far, far cheaper than a multi-million dollar fighter jet.
0: That's the voice of CNN military colonel Cedric Lighten, and a clip from a video by thesun.co.uk. War is changing. Our international relationships are changing. Does Canada need to rethink its plans for 15 new naval destroyers? Ken Hansen dropped by the station this afternoon to talk about that with Main Street's producer Alex Mason. Ken is a former naval commander, former chair of the Maritime Studies Program at the Canadian Forces College in Toronto, and an independent defense analyst in Dartmouth.
4: Ken Hansen, welcome back to Main Street.
5: Thanks. It's great to be with you again.
4: What does a destroyer do?
5: A destroyer is sort of a medium-sized warship that is the descendant of the frigate, the sailing frigate. They could be dispatched on individual tasks, but generally they're scouts, and so were the frigates too. They provided the admiral of whatever fleet they were attached to with the information he needed to locate, fix, and destroy the enemy. That's what destroyers do.
4: And the enemy might be submarine?
5: The submarines are the most difficult enemy, and that has been the case since they were first conceived. They were a weapon of a weaker naval power, which even today is used to challenge stronger naval powers. And so, yes, destroyers can do that, but what ended up happening in the history of modern navies was smaller, more specialized ships, frigates in the modern context, sloops, and corvettes were used to fight submarines. And then after the advent of naval air power, those ships plus aircraft. And that was the winning combination.
4: Are you saying that submarines were, in a way, a kind of asymmetric warfare, and that we then created smaller, more specialized vessels to go after them?
5: Absolutely.
4: To make it economic.
5: Yeah. And you could tell that it was a strategic imbalance by the urgency of the powers being attacked to devise this kind of warship for that type of warfare. So there was organization, which was convoys, another thing that had been done in the Age of Sail. And there was groupings, these little escort groups. There was technology that became frontline, thrust into that battle first, into the combat for the convoys, and then long-range patrol aircraft and long-range refueling ships, which I wrote my thesis on.
4: Why does Canada believe it needs 15 destroyers now?
5: Because it's what we know. It's the way we've been organized for a good number of decades. And 15 destroyers gives you the capacity, because only about

0: 25% of them are available at any one time to be the leader in four different places at one time. So if we roll up in our River-class destroyer, it will have all the necessary command and long-range defense and attack equipment needed to carry out a mission in the open ocean, most likely in the open ocean. And whoever's with us will truck along behind and enable everything, just the way they used to do in the old days, you know, extending control, extending awareness around the big ship, which the Canadian Navy views as being them.
1: In what ways have changes in warfare and even drone warfare in recent years, how has that changed where and how we might be able to use these destroyers?
0: Right, right. There's a wonderful author by the name of Wayne Hughes, and he expressed all this in terms of constants and trends. So the trends almost always are that the striking force will have a range advantage and that the defensive force will struggle to get information that they need to fight back. So getting scouts out there is a big deal. And now it's turning out with drones, as we're seeing them, that they're not just scouting drones, they're attacking drones. The other thing that Hughes wrote was that it's called the leaker rate. And he and a graduate student of his at the U.S. Naval War College, or the graduate school, sorry, in Monterey, California, examined all missile engagements right back to the very first. And it turns out about 1 in 3 missiles gets through the defenses. That's a pretty terrifying number considering what we know now about the destructive power of these missiles. So what will be the leaker rate with drones, these little fellows? And we're starting to get a feel for that. And it can be better than 1 in 3, but at the cost is so phenomenal. It will exhaust the magazines, the storage, the ready-use ammunition of a naval force in a day, or maybe two.
1: Does that mean that something as valuable as a destroyer has to be kept back from the front?
0: Exactly. That's exactly what ends up happening. So the doctrine will say, yeah, we're fighting and we're going over the horizon to do it, but we've got to be careful. We will disperse our force in a way that keeps the flagship furthest to the rear. And we will create our own information network so that we can know what's happening and know what's coming. But the part they don't talk about much, maybe not, we didn't used to talk about it much, was the panic point. When do we turn and run? Because annihilation comes quickly with this style of warfare, which uses drones mixed with cruise missiles, mixed with ballistic missiles. Destruction can come quickly, sometimes without warning, and that's bad.
1: What are these things worth each, these destroyers?
0: Ooh, well, we won't know that exactly until you get one built and the supply chains are set for all the equipment that goes in, and then we'll be able to say they're $10 billion or $12.5 billion or something to that effect. And actually, you won't know the total cost until the last one of them is built. Now, that's the way the shipyards look at it. Did we deliver the whole program on time, which they mean the last ship in the chain, and did we deliver it within the budget that was set for construction, because there are other ancillary budgets around that. And they will look at the cost of all the ships dividing the total of the money spent. Then they'll say, on time, on budget.
1: And you save on each subsequent ship.
0: Yeah,
1: the 15th one is a lot cheaper than the first.
0: That's what we found with the naval and offshore patrol ship. The cost went down. $400 million approx, whereas people were flying the panic switch at the beginning where there was about 200 or 300 more on that price tag. And the people in the shipyard, I talked to them about it, Mike McCoy, the president there, he said, just calm down for crying out loud. And he was right. He was on the money and on the budget and the clock.
2: This is a conversation Alex Mason recorded a couple of hours ago with defense analyst and

0: former Naval Commander Ken Hansen. We'll have more of that conversation after a quick check on traffic with Rob Dublay.
1: Yeah, I'm still watching the Windsor Street Exchange here. There's still an active incident listed as you're coming out of the exchange headed out towards the Bedford Highway. You're going to see this just before you would take that turn off that would get you down onto Joe Howe. And we still see heavy traffic backed up all the way down to the 111 just before the Victoria Road interchange. So you'll probably have a bit of a wait through there. Also in the last couple of minutes, got report of an incident happening on Connaught Avenue, I guess, as you were headed into the intersection with Bayers Road. And this would be coming from, say, Edgewood, or if you're headed away from the Windsor Street Exchange, traffic's backed up a little bit in that area. And of course, you know, it's always heavy on Bayers, and traffic coming off the 102 is a bit heavy. So just be careful through there and call us or text us if anything else comes up. 902-222-3802.
0: Thanks, Rob. 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Let's get back to Alex's conversation with defense analyst Ken Hansen about the changing world Canada's river-class destroyers will have to serve in.
2: How good a platform does a destroyer make for operating our own drones or whatever is to come in the future of warfare? What kind of new role can we expect them to play?
3: We're anticipating that all of this stuff at this point. In my view, there's not enough space conserved on the ship from other older legacy forms of firepower and functionalities of different sorts to house a significant number of drones, whether they be short, medium, or long-range drones. I mean, we actually do have drones on board already, the cruise missiles, the Harpoon missiles, and there'll be other things as well. But the helicopter is not a drone, but it's manned, and you can send it out, and it can operate on its own, come back. So it's hard to know. I think they've made some accommodation in the budget by lengthening the hull. The plan will now include, I'm sure, more in the way of capacity for these new modern technologies. And Canada is already getting in the game of building them. I just don't think it's enough. And it's already changing the calculus of how forces will fight, how forces will defend, and how long they can afford to defend before they have to make that vital judgment about can we stay and can we survive. The decisions, the trends that Hughes talked about are getting shorter, and the consequences are getting worse. Now, that was something he actually said that they would do, but the consequences are terrible.
2: Say more about that. How much damage can a $30,000 drone do to a whatever cost, whatever value destroyer?
3: There's a whole bunch of tactics that can be employed to render it more effective than it might just simply be. You know, drone A flies in, gets shot down, done. Probably the best example is the Russian Black Sea flagship Moskva that was sunk. It looks like what happened was two drones came out and were decoys. And once fully engaged with trying to shoot down these decoys, Moskva turned its gaze away from where low altitude, long range missiles would come from. And that's what took them out. So in that case, the drones were exceedingly dangerous and capable to the outcome. We're always talking about the outcome, how the battle will be fought. Are we going to use asymmetries? Or are we going to use decoys and all that sort of stuff? Or is it going to be, you know, multi-dimensional, like air, surface, and subsurface, which most modern naval warfare is? So naval, the word naval actually includes all those things, air, surface, and subsurface.
2: But the reality is you have to worry about losing your destroyer.
3: Yeah.
2: To this smaller technology. That's one possible outcome.
3: Absolutely. It is absolutely the case. And we are, as we had been, an ally of the most powerful navies on Earth and the strongest naval alliance ever conceived in human history. We always sort of had a feeling that we were going to be in a superior position, that we were going to be operating from strength, and we wouldn't have to worry too much about disaster. And the enemy now is clearly capable of devising decoys and dividing our attention and focusing their power on one or two targets, which will give them the victory they need. They can expend all of their drones taking out one or two destroyers, let's say in this case, cruisers in the case of Moskva, and to claim a victory. That's their aim, is to show those guys who's boss. This technology has transformed from a very early and simple platform and limited destructive capability to long-range, very destructive, very accurate, difficult to defend against weapon system. I think probably one of the only good examples I can find in modern history is the rise of air combat in the First World War, where they were just spotting planes. They were just out flying around and looking to see what was going on and getting shot at by pistols and until the end of the war, where there were literally swarms of fighter aircraft doing the dogfight thing over the trenches or wherever else they went.
2: And you're saying that's how revolutionary this moment feels to you?
3: Oh, absolutely. Oh, absolutely. Yeah. Conventionality is going to be a trap. We're besetting ourselves up for failure by being too conventional. The thing about, I briefed the Standing Committee on Defense and Security twice, and I characterized the Navy as a wonderful organization, well-trained, reliable, superbly competent in their own field, but they're overtrained and undereducated. You don't look for out-of-the-box thinking from an outfit that has been brought up through the generations of history and delivered to us based on a backward view instead of a forward view.
2: And you've said on Main Street before that the Navy tends to be frozen in a Cold War style of thinking.
3: Well, it was. Yeah, it was. And
2: not the case so much right now?
3: It's changing. Yeah. The Arctic and Offshore Patrol Ship is a interesting platform with lots of capability the Navy didn't have before. And will be kind of, I've characterized it as a pickup truck. You can go anywhere and haul reasonable loads, but it's not an 18-wheeler. So how much do we want? Where do we want it is the big question. And can we get it there? And so being ice capable, I know that the current admiral in charge of the Navy has made this point that we need to figure ways to get more cargo into the high Arctic in case of an emergency, and aircraft is not the answer.
2: All right. Well, we're going to talk more tomorrow about what kind of a destroyer we need.
3: Okay.
0: Ken Hansen is a former naval commander, former chair of the Maritime Studies Program at the Canadian Forces College in Toronto, and an independent defense analyst in Dartmouth. Tomorrow, we'll hear some of his thoughts on what Canada's changing relationship with the U.S. could mean for the design of Canada's river-class destroyers, among other things. Rob Dublay, how is traffic looking like out there?
1: Still a couple incidents on the board here. You're going to want to just note before you head out this afternoon, if you are using the Windsor Street Exchange, one of them as you're coming out of the exchange heading out towards the Bedford Highway, that actually sees traffic backed up all the way down to the 111 just a little bit before the Victoria Road interchange. It does get a little bit better on the bridge, but generally you could draw one line through that corridor. Also an incident reported at the intersection of Connaught and Bears. It is fairly busy in that area already, so be aware of that one. And a new one coming in the last couple of minutes, this one happening on Commodore Drive, just as you're coming down the hill before the intersection with Finley Drive. So that would be, I believe, right before Canadian Tire, I think, is on that, would be on your right on that intersection. 902-222-3802.
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1: From CBC News, The World This Hour, I'm Stephanie Skenderis. Louise Arbour is officially Canada's 31st Governor General. The former Supreme Court Justice was installed as the King's new representative at the Senate chamber today. At 79 years old, Arbour is one of Canada's most accomplished jurists. She has held a number of highly influential roles both at home and abroad, including the UN High Commissioner for Human Rights. In her first address to the nation, Arbour emphasized the significance of national unity, not despite, but because of our differences.
2: It is through our differences and our fundamental right to express them that we will nourish critical thinking, creativity, and innovation. It is through our differences that we will build a common future.
1: Arbour is replacing Mary Simon, who was Canada's first Indigenous Governor General. Pierre Poilievre is blaming Ottawa for the rise in separatist sentiment in Alberta. The opposition leader is encouraging provinces to lock arms and push for federal policy changes. He insists that cooperation will pave the way for a stronger Alberta within a united Canada. Julia Wong has more.
3: It is great to be home to launch our campaign for a stronger Alberta within a united Canada.
4: Conservative leader Pierre Poilievre back on Alberta soil, making the case for a united Canada. Speaking to a crowd at a Calgary Legion, Poilievre made the plea as Albertans prepare to vote this fall on a separatism referendum question. Poilievre says separatist supporters have legitimate grievances and insists the federal government has fueled this by wading into provincial jurisdiction. The opposition leader argues there's an easy fix.
3: They do not have a problem with their fellow Canadians, or even with Canada itself. They have a problem with the federal government. We don't need a different country in Alberta. We need different government policies in Ottawa.
4: Poilievre says he will speak with Albertans on both sides of the debate, asking Canadians not to demonize separatist supporters, but instead to listen to them. Julia Wong, CBC News, Edmonton.
1: Alberta activists say they are a step closer to stopping coal mining on the eastern slopes of the Rockies. Country music artist Corb Lund says his team has collected enough signatures to compel the province to act. The petition claims coal mining needlessly risks harm to the environment, particularly to water. The signatures will now be verified by Elections Alberta. A successful petition would force Alberta's government to consider passing a law banning coal mining or sending the issue to a referendum. Prime Minister Benjamin Netanyahu says Israel will respond with force if Iran attacks again. But for now, he says, the fire has ceased after Iran announced earlier today it will end its strikes on Israel. Overnight and into today, the two countries exchanged multiple attacks. The strikes are the most significant exchange of fire since the ceasefire came into effect 2 months ago. Canada's World Cup squad is training in Toronto ahead of their first match on Friday. The men's team will face off against Bosnia and will be looking to claim their first ever win at the global tournament. Thomas Dagler reports.
5: In front of a Toronto crowd gathered to watch them train before Friday's big match, Canada's men prepared to face Bosnia. Head coach Jesse Marsh says the Canadians focused on countering their opponent's signature set-piece plays, but also on overcoming their own major shortcoming.
6: Thought it was an effective training session. Yeah, we had a lot of actions around the goal, so we're going to score more goals.
5: Canada's weakness in scoring goals was again exposed on Friday in a pre-World Cup tune-up match.
7: Canada with the early advantage from the set piece.
5: The team's one goal came when their Irish opponents scored in their own net. Captain Alphonso Davies is injured and expected to miss this week's opener. He was the only Canadian to score at the last men's World Cup, leading fans to hope Davies will be well enough to compete soon. Thomas Dagle, CBC News, Toronto.
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8: Welcome back, Nova Scotia. I'm Jane Sponigal, sitting in for Jeff Douglas. This is Hour 3 of Main Street.

0: Denisha Provo has been speaking to students in Nova Scotia schools about succeeding in basketball as an NCAA D1 player. She's also been a member of Team Canada and has a number of ups and downs. She now runs her own basketball academy for female athletes, and she just started a foundation with another local basketball star. A feature conversation with Denisha Provo just a couple of minutes from now. Closer to 6 o'clock, Halifax has a new fire chief, and she's the first ever woman to hold the role. And TD Bank holds a man in Dartmouth responsible after $15,000 is transferred out of his line of credit. But the bank won't explain how it rolled out account hacking. Erica Johnson joins us with this Go Public investigation. Rob Dublay, you've been keeping an eye on traffic around Halifax.
1: Yeah, no big changes happening around here. It's been quiet but steady. So if you're heading out, there's an incident reported. This one's been there for a while. The Windsor Street Exchange, as you're coming out of the exchange, headed down towards the Bedford Highway. I'm sure it contributes to some of the heavy traffic that I'm seeing coming across the McKay into Halifax, but the most of it happening from around the Victoria Road interchange to about the halfway point of the McKay Bridge. In fact, in the other direction, things are pretty good. We're not seeing that heavy traffic on Massachusetts or Joe Howe trying to get into the exchange. There is a bit of a slow section getting up onto the bridge, which does clear mentionably after that halfway point. So my spider sense is tingling, but it does officially there doesn't seem to be anything happening. Traffic's heavy coming off the 102 as well this afternoon and Connaught heading into Bears Road. Also busy. There is a report of an incident that's happened at that intersection. And then a third one that we spoke about just before the newscast happening on Commodore Drive just before the intersection with Finley. So it's as you're coming down the hill, say, from John Savage into that intersection at Dartmouth Crossing. You're going to see traffic move slowly. You're going to see that incident there. Traffic's actually handling that one fairly well. The traffic that's moving slowly, I'm getting ahead of myself here, happening on Hammonds Plains Road. Before the Lucasville intersection, it's actually backed up to about the Larry UTech intersection. Before Larry UTech, things seem to be fine, which is a pleasant change, but it is slow through there. 902-222-3802 is the number to text or call if anything else comes up. Now here's Cassie with the headlines.
2: Thanks, Rob. An elderly Cole Harbour man has died before he could be tried for the murder of his wife. The Crown formally withdrew the first-degree murder charge against 79-year-old Edmund Joseph Organ during a brief appearance in Nova Scotia Supreme Court this afternoon. Also in the news, the McKay Bridge between Halifax and Dartmouth will be closed this weekend starting at 9 p.m. on Friday, and it will stay closed until 5:30 on Monday. The Bridge Commission says the bridge usually would close earlier on Fridays for work, but will stay open a little bit later to accommodate traffic related to the men's FIFA World Cup opening match viewing party that's taking place on the Garrison grounds. And we've got another large power outage in HRM. More than 2,200 homes and businesses right now without power between Highfield Park Drive and Micmac Village in Dartmouth. And I will have more news coming up at 5:30.
0: Since January, Denisha Provo has been visiting schools around the province, talking to junior high and elementary students, and this week, for the first time, a couple of high schools, Middleton Regional and Lawrencetown Education Center. Denisha just started something called the Elevate Her Global Foundation with another basketball star from Nova Scotia, Aaliyah Fraser from New Glasgow. She's also self-published a children's book about her life so far called The Denisha Provo Story from North Preston to the World Stage. She played NCAA Division I basketball at the University of Utah, and 5 years ago this month, she was packing for the 2021 Olympics when she tore her Achilles tendon. Denisha Provo, welcome to Main Street.
3: Thank you so much. I'm excited to be here.
0: And that is an awful lot to have going on. I had to take a really big breath before reading all of the accomplishments and all of the things that you've done already in your life. When you go and do these talks to students, mm-hmm. what are you hoping that they take away? And I don't know, maybe that depends on the schools and the students.
3: Yeah, no, for sure. I think for myself, is I've been gone since I was 14. So I didn't really have a role model to look up to or have like that main person to look up to. So my whole goal of going back to schools is to help empower the youth and being able to pour into them. I think sometimes they get lost. Like, you go to school, it's routine. And if you don't see someone that's accomplished it, it just gives them that hope that, you know what, I can do this too. These are the lessons that she took from it. And the main thing that

0: always teach about is being a good person and how far it can take you. Because as an athlete, it's great, but being a good person takes you so much further in life. And that's something I've always encouraged. And resiliency, that's my life. From injuries, leaving home at a young age, being turned away from the Olympics because of my Achilles, being cut from Team Canada my first year and then make the team 8 years after. It's always turning something that didn't work out into something that's going to work out in the future.
1: Talking about like being a good person, how do you think that has helped you in your life?
0: For me is I left to go to boarding school. Now, a lot of people don't know this, but I've attended boarding school with Liam Neeson, his son, who's an actor, and Lana Del Rey. She's attended my boarding school. And then the owner, a Family Guy, has attended my boarding school. So being able to sit in rooms with people that are super successful and seeing their demeanor and how respectful they are, how inspired they are, it just encouraged me that being a good person really matters. We go back to the Nike partnership, which we haven't talked about yet, with my academy. It was because I was a great athlete. And Nike's not just going to sign any athlete to a partnership with them, but build in those relationships and not burning bridges and build in that network so that when it comes time, you have the opportunity to give it to other people. So that's probably one of the best things that I've learned as a little girl from my dad is always to respect others, have fun, and be a good person. And it'll take you far in life.
1: When you go into the schools, and mm-hmm. you've talked to a lot of elementary schools, so I'm sure the kids there have
0: yes.
1: interesting questions. are there a few questions that kind of jump to mind when you've done these presentations and heard from middle school and elementary school students?
0: Yeah. One of the main questions I always get is my injuries. What was your mindset when you had that injury? How did you bounce back from it? Like, what did it take? You know, what did you do daily? And a lot of it was journaling. So a lot of them didn't know much about journaling, how important it is, because you can go back and look at it. And the second one is, when you got cut from the national team for your first year, what fueled the fire in you when you came back home for that entire summer? It motivated me. So being able to stand back up no matter what it is, how hard it is, it's up to you to determine what you want to do at the end of the day. And that's something that is very important for me. Now, going back, I am not a crier, but there's one school that I attended. And one of the questions from a young girl, her question was, how do you support, like, how do you get to your dreams if you don't have the support from your parents? And it just broke me because I speak so highly about my dad, and he's a girl dad, and how much he poured into me. And I teared up a little bit, and I took a moment to process it, because that's a big reason why me and Aaliyah Frazier, we started to Elevate Her Global Foundation to create opportunities for young girls in sports, to create those pathways. And the three things that we focus on is the three A's, which is academics, athletics, and advocacy. That we want to be able to advocate for them, creating pathways, giving them life opportunities, life skills to take them further in life. And there's not anything like that. I get parents asking all the time, like, my daughter, she's struggling. She's 14. She doesn't want to do sports anymore. What do I do? And we don't have the answer. So creating this organization, our nonprofit, is a way to get young girls together from all over, no matter what you look like. We want to create that sisterhood. Now, we have a lot of newcomers here as well that's seeking a sense of belonging. And right now, there's a disconnect. So being able to include everybody just brings that much more power into the world, into Nova Scotia, to build those relationships that they wouldn't normally have.
1: When parents ask you, you know, their daughter doesn't want to play sports anymore when they reach kind of like that middle school, 13, 14 years old, you said you don't have an answer for them, but do you have an idea why that might be?
0: Yeah, it can be a number of things. One can be the social. It could be the confidence. It could be an experience that they had. It could be lack of motivation and not being around a community of people to pour into them. And another thing, sometimes young girls, they play a sport and they're not so good, but they want to get better. And if you don't make that team,

0: off the court to create those opportunities in the classroom and network with people so that you're in these rooms no matter where you go.
1: When you were that age, what helped you carry through from 12, 13, 14 to want to continue playing basketball? Because it is an age where not just having a bad experience in a sport, but mm-hmm. there starts to becoming more like competing interests. I guess you went away to boarding school, but that's kind of an exceptional experience, right?
0: For myself, my dad, he's a teacher. He's been teaching for 32 years, maybe retiring, don't know yet. And the cool thing about my dad being a teacher is academics always matter, no matter what. If I didn't get those grades, I couldn't go to practice or do the game. But then second, we always had access to the basketball court in the morning. So I'd wake up at 6, we'd go, I'd do my little workout and then go to class. But the difference with my dad, and now if you do know him, just girl dad.
1: Do you want to give him a shout out? You've just been calling him
0: your
1: dad.
0: Shout out to my dad, Danny Costello, who's absolutely amazing. Love him so much, and I wouldn't be where I'm at today. And he just really opened my eyes. He created opportunities where I was going to those NCAA games to watch women's basketball in the States. I was going to WNBA games. And I remember at the age of 11 or 12, we were at the Metro Center, because I think that's what it was called, and we were watching the Team Canada hockey girls play. And they have like a list of the names and where they're from. And I told them, I was like, I want to play on Team Canada. And I remember that, and he told me, you can do that. You know, if you put the work in, it's going to happen. So that one conversation just changed my mindset in a way that if I want to do it, I have to set my mind to it. And we would always go to the States every summer, because that's where my dad's family's from. And I didn't realize I was really good in Nova Scotia, but I was mediocre in the States.
1: Okay.
0: So when I came back, it turned something on that I wanted to play with the boys, to get better and be and play with the older girls. I was playing with university girls at the age of 14, just get in, pick up runs. Shout out to Anna from Dalhousie. She's not there anymore, but she would always invite me to the scrimmages at Dalhousie when I was 14, 15, when I was back from boarding school, because I just wanted to be better.
1: Okay.
0: And I like to get knocked down and keep getting back up, and it actually helped me a lot.
1: How does an experience like that, where you're 14, 15, and you know that you're probably not going to be as good as the university girls.
0: Mm-hmm.
1: But what was inside you that you're like, I don't care if I'm not the best in the room.
0: Mm-hmm.
1: What was that drive that made you want to go be a part of that scrimmage?
0: Honestly, I'm a learner. I'm very coachable. I like a challenge. I like when people tell me I can't do anything at a young age, of course. And being a part of playing against Dalhousie women's basketball team just made me realize this is what it's going to take. And it doesn't get easier, because you look at someone who's 14 playing against university women basketball, the best. They have scholarships to go there. It always allowed me to develop myself on the court. I wasn't strong enough. I wasn't fast enough. I couldn't get my shot off fast enough. So then when I went back to my age in high school, it was so much quicker, and I got better, and the skills were there, and I was able to get that shot that I wanted to, because they're not as fast. So, and my dad was always there to watch me and critique me. Now, I didn't like it at first, but I was learning. And I think that's the biggest thing, being open to criticism in that moment.
1: Denisha Provo has been speaking at schools in different parts of our province, including this week, Middleton Regional High and Lawrencetown Education Center. More of our conversation after a look at traffic with Rob Dublay.
2: A little bit of good news. If you've heard rumblings about an incident in the Windsor Street Exchange, after quite some time, it's been cleared away, so you don't have to worry about that one. Same thing for Connaught, headed to the intersection with Bayers Road. That incident's cleared away. Traffic's still a little bit heavy on either side of Bayers, so it might take a few minutes for that to clear up. I guess you could say the same thing for traffic coming down the 111 headed for the McKay, but I can't promise you that that's all related to the incident that we were looking at in the Windsor Street Exchange at this point in the afternoon. It could also just be regular volume. Also, that incident reported on Commodore Drive, still there as you're coming down towards the intersection with Finley. Traffic's heavy from about John Savage. It

0: is moving fairly well. It's just, you know that that is there and it'll slow you up a little bit. 902-222-3802 if you have any updates.
1: Thanks, Rob. Let's find out more about what propelled Denisha Provo to success on the basketball court and beyond. You mentioned your dad a few times. Mm-hmm. I understand he also is really into like consequences.
2: Yes.
1: Okay. Tell me a little bit about that.
2: Yeah. My dad, he's Dominican and he moved to Canada when he was 11. So he came from nothing, absolutely nothing. And he gave me everything. And I think for him is seeing how hard he had to work to get to where he's at today, he didn't want me to live a life like that. So he sacrificed and invested so much time and energy into me. And, you know, that's a risk as a parent because you don't know if your kid's going to make it or not. But going back to my dad, he's just always been hard on me. Even until this day, I still confide in him on a big decision. Like, hey, Dad, what do you think about this opportunity? Do you think it's worth it? Just because he has so much knowledge, so much experience. I know he wants what's best for me. And someone like my dad, he's just so in tune with, like, who I want to be and who he wants me to be that he's just the most, he's like the best thing that ever happened. He's so proud of me. I always tell people all the time, as I was in my playing careers, I never knew he was ever proud of me because he was always so hard. You know, there'd be a little one or two like nice things he would say, but him being so hard, it humbled me to want to keep getting better. So yeah, that's something that I love about my dad and still do until this day.
1: Okay. And now do you know that he was proud of you in those moments? Okay.
2: Yeah, I see it all the time. I see everybody that comes up, man, your dad is so proud of you. And he's always been so proud of me. I think he just wanted to be hard on me because he knew the potential that I had. And he wanted to get everything out of me. Now, if he wasn't so hard on me, I don't think I would be someone that made the national team or get a full ride to University of Utah or play 5 years professionally. I don't think that would happen if he wasn't as hard as he is. That's why for my book, it's so important. On the cover, you see all the different countries that I've played in, and it's because of the bounce of a basketball. And seeing someone like my dad, he pushed me to get there. Like, he just wanted me to reach. And honestly, I am so glad that he did that because to be at the age of 30 and accomplished everything that I've accomplished, and there's still so much more for me, it's a blessing to have a father that really just wanted to pour into you and seeing that potential at a young age and was just so supportive of it.
1: That's a really special relationship. That's great.
2: Oh, yeah, it is.
1: You mentioned your dad would take you to games in the States mm-hmm. to see what was possible.
2: Yeah.
1: And you talked about going to the schools to show students what's possible. Mm-hmm. How important is it for people to see what's possible? Like, you know, kind of see it to believe it. Is that something that resonates with you?
2: Yeah, it definitely does. I think for what I'm doing in schools is if I can impact one person, I did my job. But for a young student who doesn't have that environment, who doesn't have that role model, who doesn't have that mother, father supportive, sometimes you need someone to come in and show you that you're able to do it. Now, I always go back to say, it's not your mom or dad's job to get you to where you're at. It actually falls on you. Even though I went to the boarding school, my dad was here in Nova Scotia. I wanted to get up at 6 a.m. and work out and train and run and do all these amazing things. I didn't have dad get in on me. Hey, you need to go to the gym. Hey, like I wanted to do it. He just supported me in such a way that I can never really explain. But going back to like students and pouring into them and helping them is when you're able to see it, it's more likely that you're believing it because then you have access to ask questions. And I always tell them, I'm like, it's a privilege for me to be here speaking with all of you today with my busy schedule. And I love that I'm here. But this is the opportunity that you have free range to ask me whatever you want me to ask because my story is to give you guys the proof that it is possible. And my story is great, but my story is to help you because

0: a lot of people think we have so much time. And time really waits for no one. Right now, you're a middle schooler. 5 years from now, you're going to be off to university. It doesn't seem real, but it's time for you to get these habits. And I say middle school. I love working with middle school age just because that's the time where you can actually change their mindset and actually see that they can make a difference because they have a few years to develop and make that change. And they're just so much fun to work with. Middle school age, just because it's a weird age that they're in and they're still trying to figure out who they are, but there's potential for them to go far in life if they really wanted to.
1: That's Denisha Provo, who went far as an NCAA Division I basketball player at the University of Utah. She was a member of Team Canada. Now she's a public speaker, an advocate for young female athletes, and an author. The official launch of her self-published children's book, The Denisha Provo Story, From North Preston to the World Stage, happens Saturday, July 4th at 10 a.m. at Cole Harbor Place Library. And my conversation with her will conclude tomorrow on Main Street.

0: Come an early issue in this month's by-election in Cheticamp-Margaree-Pleasant Bay. That's the new riding created in Nova Scotia to improve representation for Acadians. Claude Bourgeois is running for the governing Progressive Conservatives. He says the party had no choice but to reduce spending this year.
1: It's no different than running a business or running your own finances at home. At some point, you have to make changes, and I wasn't in government then, and I'm just trusting that they've made what I would have probably agreed to do at the same table as them. It's just a matter of explaining. It's notifying the public of what you've done and being transparent.
0: Also running are Trevor Poirier for the NDP, Denis Cormier for the Liberals, and Nick Boisvert for the Greens. All three say Tory budget cuts are hurting jobs and industry in the newly formed constituency. The Cape Breton Regional Police are asking for help locating a missing person. They say 25-year-old Josh Nagy was last seen June 3rd in the Sydney area. He was driving a white Dodge Caravan. Anyone with information on his whereabouts is asked to contact police or Crime Stoppers. RCMP are investigating a fatal crash Saturday afternoon in Lunenburg County. A pickup truck drove into a construction zone where other vehicles were stopped at a traffic light. RCMP Corporal Carly McCann says the truck struck other vehicles.
2: Several vehicles were stopped at the construction area. The access was controlled by temporary traffic lights, and one of the vehicles entered into the traffic zone without stopping.
0: A 65-year-old man was pronounced dead at the scene. His passenger, a 64-year-old woman from Ottawa, was flown to hospital with life-threatening injuries. McCann says several bystanders stepped in to help the crash victims until paramedics arrived. Halifax has hired a new fire chief after a nationwide search. Today, the city announced that Darren Rizzi will become the new chief of Halifax Regional Fire and Emergency. Rizzi's career has been in Ontario. She's the first woman to take on the role. She was most recently the fire chief of Pearson Airport's Fire and Emergency Services in Toronto. Before that, Rizzi was fire chief for the city of Mississauga. Brendan Marr is president of the union for most Halifax career firefighters. He says it's an important moment, not only for women in the service, but the entire department.
3: So congratulations. And we have about 70 members of the Halifax Professional Firefighters that are women. And maybe this attracts some of those career officers that are women to seek management jobs here and feel that they'll be supported.
0: Acting Chief Dave Meldrum has been in the role since former Halifax Chief Ken Steubing retired last year. Rizzi will start in mid-August. Another large power outage is affecting people in the Halifax Regional Municipality. Right now, there are more than 2,200 homes and businesses without power from around Highfield Park Drive to Micmac Boulevard. The estimated restoration time is before 7:30 this evening, and the utility says the cause is under investigation. For hours earlier today, thousands of people were without power in central Halifax. That was restored around 3 o'clock. Long-term care workers in Nova Scotia could start voting today on a tentative contract after an 8-week-long strike. The Canadian Union of Public Employees says the tentative deal for 3,600 workers at 36 facilities was reached yesterday. If the lead bargaining unit votes to approve the proposed deal, it will then be presented to members across the province for a vote. Collective agreements for employees expired in October of 2023, and the union says it was pushing for higher wages, better benefits, and other improvements. Parks Canada says people have been ignoring signposts and barriers to enter closed beach areas in Kejimkujik Seaside Adjunct. The St. Catharines River Beach and Little Port Jolie Beach are currently closed to protect endangered piping plovers during their nesting season. Andy Sharp is the Resource Conservation Manager for Kejimkujik National Park and National Historic Site.
4: Typically, the beaches are closed spring through early autumn, so typically the birds are have raised their young, they've fledged, grown their flight feathers, and are able to fly by late August. And at that point, we'd be opening the visitors to public again.
0: Sharp says anyone violating the restrictions could be fined. And a Halifax man has dragged something interesting out of the Sackville River. Ian Cooper is a magnet fisher, meaning he throws a large magnet on a rope into bodies of water. And recently, while tossing in a line, he caught something with a bit of a bang, an antique revolver from the 1800s. And he says he's not sure what to do with it.
5: I mean, it's a great piece. It totally belongs in the hands of those who would appreciate it. I didn't want to just hand it over to the RCMP, and because I thought that maybe

0: it would just get lost in the shuffle and or incinerated.
1: Although he tried to donate it to a local museum, they weren't sure if they could accept a firearm, leaving Cooper looking for a home for the revolver. He told CBC he wanted to go somewhere or to someone that would appreciate the artifact. And that's the CBC News for Nova Scotia.
2: Thanks, Cassie. We'll have a look at traffic and weather in just a few minutes. But first, Chris Edwards is here with today's business news. Hi, Chris.
3: Hey, Jane.
2: So starting off, the summer rental season is upon us, but we have new data reporting rental prices are down yet again. How much have they declined?
3: Asking rents were down nearly 5% across Canada last month compared to last year. Although there was no decrease in Halifax, you had a change of 0% year over year. This is from a report that Rentals.ca released this morning. It says the average asking rent is now $2,029 a month across Canada. That's $100 less than it was a year ago and nearly 8% lower than it was 2 years ago. May was, in fact, the 20th consecutive month of year-over-year declines at the national level. I spoke to Giacomo Lattis from Rentals.ca about the report. He said this decline is driven by lower immigration and more units coming onto the market.
4: I do expect, at least through the summer and the rest of 2026, there's going to be a lot more affordability for renters. There's a lot more relief after several years of rapid rent inflation. And I do think it's important to note as well the amount of move-in incentives that are currently offered in a lot of these new listings. We're starting to see 3 months free rent actually be a new emerging trend. You know, obviously started at one, now 2 months free rent has become the norm. But we're now even starting to see listings offer 3 months of free rent.
3: Another thing Lattis pointed out, however, is that $2,000 a month is still, under the technical definition of rent needing to be less than 30% of pre-tax income, highly unaffordable, especially for young people who are overrepresented in the rental market. He said asking rents are still about $300 a month more than they were before the pandemic. So while today's report is good news for Canadian renters, there's still a long way to go before we reach real affordability.
2: Moving to airlines now, the Canadian government is launching a new loan program to help airlines deal with fuel costs. What's it offering?
3: It's offering eligible Canadian airlines up to $150 million in loans to help deal with higher fuel costs. Now, just last week, I talked about how jet fuel shortages that people were worried about for the summer have been averted. And while that's true, the price of jet fuel, even though we produce more than enough of it here in North America, has gone up considerably. According to the International Air Transport Association, the price of jet fuel has increased more than 70% over the last year, the vast majority of that increase coming after the beginning of the war in Iran. Airline ticket prices, on the other hand, while they have certainly gone up, they have not gone up proportionally. So this is seriously eating into airline profits. I asked Carl Moore about this. He's an associate professor at McGill and an expert on the airline industry.
5: In Europe, because of the Strait of Hormuz, they're more concerned about what is it going to do in terms of supply availability. So it's something which is largely not an issue. Now, the price is still going to go up because the prices around the world, you're not going to have an artificially lower price in Canada unless the government does something. So the prices are up. It's impacted them in terms of their profitability. I think that's why this loan support is going to be helping them get through the financial issues of the day.
3: Now, airlines that get these loans will have to restrict dividends for executive compensation, and they need to maintain their Canadian operations.
2: Finally, Chris, Ozempic is starting to wreak havoc on the clothing industry. What is it doing?
3: It's driving an increase in returns, because people who are on GLP-1 drugs, like Ozempic, lose about one clothing size a month. So Narvar, a company that manages retail returns, says about one in seven of all clothing returns are now specifically people sizing down. That's a much higher proportion than previous years. And one suit retailer says he's seen a 50% increase in returns this year. Some people are buying multiple sizes of the same piece of clothing and then returning the ones that don't fit. That's how quickly they're losing weight. And returns eat into clothing store profits, especially online ones, because they have to deal with all of that extra shipping.
2: Wow. Okay. Thanks, Chris.
3: Thanks a lot.

0: Chris Edwards from our business desk. Rob Dublay.
1: Not sizing down.
0: You're not sizing down.
1: Not that. Not. I've been trying. It's not working.
0: What about traffic? Is it sizing down?
1: It is sizing down significantly. Yeah, lots of clearing happening on the board here. I'm just going to throw this out. If you're headed to Dartmouth Crossing, at this point, there's still a report of an incident on Commodore as you're headed down towards Findlay. But traffic's significantly better in the area. So note that that is there for safety's sake. And the same thing for traffic on Portland Street out towards Forest Hills, maybe a little closer to Hugh Allen. There is a report of an incident for inbound traffic, but it doesn't seem to be affecting the flow or volume moving through that area either. So again, safety first, 902-222-3802 if anything else comes up.
0: A man here in Nova Scotia says fraudsters racked up nearly $15,000 of debt through unauthorized e-transfers on his line of credit. But when he asked the bank to reimburse him, TD said no and held him responsible for the loss. The bank says the transactions came from his IP address and involved one-time passcodes. The customer says he never authorized the transfers, never received any passcodes, and has no idea how the money was taken. Our Go Public team investigated, and I reached Erica Johnson earlier to ask what they found. Good afternoon, Erica.
2: Good afternoon, Shane.
0: So tell us about this customer. What happened?
2: Yeah, his name is Shakir Ahmed, and he lives in Dartmouth with his wife and two kids. He works handling payroll for the Canadian Coast Guard in the Maritimes. Last July, he was at work when he got a text message from TD saying he was nearing the limit on his line of credit. That immediately alarmed him because he says he hadn't touched his line of credit, so he rushed to a TD branch, and he learned over several days someone had submitted 10 requests for money from his account, which were then accepted. And by the time he saw this, he was nearly $15,000 in debt.
3: I was panicked. I was kind of like a small heart attack, and I was at work, but I left on that day, 1 hour or 1.5 hour early, straight to the bank to report it.
2: Shakir immediately contacted TD's fraud department, and he also filed a report with Halifax Police. And at that point, Jane, he says he assumed the bank would investigate and reimburse him because, from his perspective, these were obviously fraudulent transactions.
0: But that's not what happened.
2: No, a few weeks later, TD sent him a text message saying he was responsible for the transactions. When he appealed, the bank told him his IP address had been used and that one-time passcodes had been entered. But Shakir says he never received any passcodes by email or by text. So he took his case to the banking ombudsman, but it didn't recommend compensation either. He says the financial loss has been enormous for him and his family. It's almost one-third of his annual salary.
3: I am totally frustrated, totally angry. I am not like a high-income guy. We have mortgage, car payment, kids, and this $15,000, and add interest to that. So how am I supposed to make all this?
2: And what's especially significant is TD has begun treating the money as his debt, adding about $100 worth of interest a month. And it's now clawing regular payments out of his account.
0: So the key question here is, how did TD determine he was responsible?
2: Yeah, Go Public repeatedly asked the bank how it ruled out other possibilities like IP hijacking, malware, some form of account hacking. TD declined to answer those questions, and it also declined an interview request. Instead, a spokesperson for the bank provided a written statement saying it understands fraud situations can be stressful and that it has multiple layers of security and monitoring in place.
0: You also spoke to a cybersecurity expert about this case.
2: Yeah, I spoke with Claudio Popa. He's the author of the Canadian Cyber Fraud Handbook. He took a look at the circumstances of this case, and he says what stands out for him is that TD Bank concluded that Shakir was responsible without providing evidence he was negligent.
4: The most surprising thing about the way that the bank has handled this is the fact that they are putting all of the responsibility and the accountability on the victim. They're not necessarily calling him complicit, and they're not necessarily calling him negligent. They're simply saying, trust us, there's a problem with this transaction, and it's not us.
2: And that's really the heart of this story, Jane. Popa says things.

0: things like an IP address or the use of passcodes doesn't prove the customer personally conducted the transactions. He says if a bank is going to deny reimbursement, it should be able to show evidence that the customer was negligent.
1: And this wasn't the first time there's been suspicious activity on this customer's account, right?
0: That's right. 1 month before this loss, someone attempted to e-transfer $1,900 from his account. But in that case, the bank was able to recover the money, and they told him that additional security measures were put in place on his account. Another thing that caught Popa's attention, the security expert, was the pattern of these transfers. The money was sent in repeated increments of about $1,500 over 3 days. And if you take a look at Shakir's account records, he just doesn't transfer in amounts that high and not out of his line of credit. So that kind of activity was very different from his normal banking behavior.
1: And there were other TD customers with similar experiences here?
0: Yeah, there were two email addresses involved in the e-transfer. So Shakir put them into Google and he discovered two other people in Ontario. One had lost nearly $10,000 from his account. Another had lost nearly $3,000. And so his case isn't occurring in isolation. Claudia Popa, the cybersecurity expert, says this all points to a larger issue in Canada.
1: How so?
0: Well, he argues that Canada lags behind some other countries when it comes to protecting consumers from fraud losses.
2: We're seeing a new anti-fraud climate taking shape in countries like the UK or Singapore or Australia. And these fraudulent charges, if in fact it's not possible to prove that the victim or the user or the customer acted or displayed gross negligence, then those charges have to be reimbursed to the victim. And who reimburses it? The two financial institutions, the recipient and the sender.
0: Popa argues that kind of system creates incentives for banks to invest more heavily in fraud prevention and detection because they share the financial consequences when fraud happens.
1: Did you ask the federal government about that?
0: We did. Go Public asked Finance Minister François-Philippe Champagne why Canada doesn't have similar protections, especially since consumer advocates and even the banking ombudsman said legislation like that should be added when the Bank Act was reviewed last year. The minister didn't directly answer our question. Instead, he said consultations are underway on a national anti-fraud strategy that will look at international best practices.
1: So where does all that leave this TD customer?
0: Well, he's still fighting. He says the financial burden remains. The bank is collecting payments. Interest is accumulating. And he says what troubles him most is he still doesn't understand how fraudsters put him in debt or how TD Bank concluded that he was responsible.
1: Erica, thank you for this.
0: Good to talk to you, Jane.
1: Erica Johnson is with our Go Public unit. If you have a story you want Go Public to investigate, send an email to gopublic@cbc.ca.
3: 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Water, water everywhere in the Maritimes, but sometimes, on some properties, not a drop to drink.
4: I mean, I went to dozens of homes where you literally lift the top off the well and you were looking at ground, dry roots, like gravel, nothing. They had nothing.
3: Drought-like conditions mean more people's wells have been running dry in the last few years. Tuesday, the search for more water and ways you can use less.
1: Halifax has a new fire chief. The city announced today that Darren Rietze will be the new chief for Halifax Regional Fire and Emergency. She's the first woman to take on the role. She most recently served as fire chief and director at Pearson Airport in Toronto. Chief Rietze was not available for an interview today. The CBC's Haley Ryan reached out to the union representing most career firefighters in Halifax, and she spoke this afternoon with Brendan Marr, president of the Halifax Professional Firefighters Association. He told Haley the last time a district chief was recruited, only two career firefighters applied. The vast majority did not want to be part of the previous administration's culture. Marr says he's more optimistic now.
5: Chief Rietze comes well-respected and highly regarded by people we know in some communities in Ontario, and

0: I was going to say, if you know anything about her reputation, it sounds like, you know, she was with, obviously, at Pearson Airport most recently, and then was at City of Mississauga, and it sounds like she's had some, some accolades.
1: Yeah, you know, the best accolades that I could report on are the ones from people I've spoken to that have had a working relationship with her, and say that she's been supportive of firefighters and an advocate for service delivery. We want to get to meaningful service delivery. We want decisions that actually impact the service we provide and the providers. And that was what we were asking for. And so we hope that Chief Rizzi will be as advertised. We believe that that our managers with the city, the Commissioner of Public Safety and the CAO and the team assembled to recruit the new chief, we believe that they did so in good faith, wanting to address the concerns that we brought forward, and we are looking forward to working with our new chief.
0: And just to remind people, like you say, the union, you know, did say for the former Chief Steubing that you had lost faith in him and had called for new leadership, which we see now. Yes. And so can you just paint us a picture of what the situation is right now that the new chief is coming into? What things do you need to work on when you talk about that service, the need and improvements that you want to see?
1: Well, you know, we have issues of culture that remain under the previous chief's management, we'll call it leadership. And a sure sign of success for this chief will be to establish and maintain the trust of the members so that we see more people want to prepare for succession, so that perhaps when Chief Ricci's time is done here, we might have an internal candidate that is an obvious choice to be the next chief.
0: What are your thoughts on this, the historic nature? She is the first woman to take this job in a time when the service, you know, in the past obviously has reckoned with sexism, with harassment, with issues, yeah, especially with women in leadership. So what are your thoughts to see this?
1: Well, congratulations. It's an opportunity to smash that glass ceiling and you know, work toward, we're never done, you know, forward is a direction, not a speed. And, you know, there continue to be aspects of what we do that we need to improve upon it culturally, internally, to be more wholesomely inclusive. We've come a long way, but we're not done. Chief Rizzi represents progress, and progress for female firefighters, which is progress for everybody that works in the fire service. We have about 70 members of the Halifax Professional Firefighters that are women, and maybe this attracts some of those career officers that are women to seek management jobs here and feel that they'll be supported.
2: That's Brendan Marr, president of the Halifax Professional Firefighters Association, speaking with the CBC's Haley Ryan. Darren Ricci will be the new chief for Halifax Regional Fire and Emergency. We spoke a couple of hours ago about Louise Arbour becoming Governor General with her friend, University of Ottawa Law Prof. Errol Mendez. As part of the installation ceremony this morning, Arbour spoke at the Senate of Canada building in Ottawa. As you know, she is a former Supreme Court Justice, and she spoke about tackling issues of inequality and polarization in Canada. This is some of what she said.
3: Extreme polarization is dangerous. But so is extreme consensus. It is through our differences and our fundamental right to express them that we will nourish critical thinking, creativity, and innovation. It is through our differences that we will build a common future. As Canadians, we have the extraordinary privilege of living in a mature democracy. We benefit from strong institutions that allow different views to be expressed. We must continue to protect the public space in which our national debates take place, from schools and universities to the media, to political parties, unions, and civil society organizations, from theaters, concert halls, and museums, to courtrooms, and the floors of our legislative

0: legislative assemblies. The peaceful management of our differences is nowhere better expressed than in the Canadian Charter of Rights and Freedoms. The Charter guarantees that our cherished individual rights are subject only to the reasonable limits that are necessary for life in a free and peaceful democracy. This is what it means to live under the rule of law. In an open society like ours, the purpose of law is not to restrain, but to construct a greater freedom for all. We have a constitutional and cultural framework that allows us to imagine, to explore, to innovate, and to experiment. Our humor is grounded in self-deprecation. We believe in leading as a team. We do not mistake humility for weakness, nor do we measure a person's worth by the thickness of their wallet. We don't think we are perfect, but we believe we're pretty well on the way there. We have a remarkable capacity to pause, to examine our failures, and to learn from them. And when we do, we seek to understand, not just to blame. And we know that we're not yet doing enough. Not enough for each other, let alone for the billions around the world who look at us with justifiable envy. Our country covers nearly 7% of the world's landmass and holds 20% of its fresh water, and yet we make up just half of 1% of its population. We have the talents and the resources that the world will need most in the decades ahead. And young Canadians are citizens of the world. They're well-educated, with both deep climate awareness and remarkable digital literacy. And yet, not all of them are able to reach their full potential as they face the headwinds of inequality. In that, we are failing them, and it is our shared responsibility to correct course. The better we advance our common project to build a great future for Canada, the greater our influence on the world will be. And for that, our ambition must be bold and sustained.
1: That was Canada's new Governor General, Louise Arbour, speaking in Ottawa on Monday. She is Canada's 31st Governor General. Rob Dublay, how is traffic out there?
2: It's pretty quiet. Overall, it's been a quiet day. We only had a couple of incidents, I think, that tied things up, really. Most of them cleared away. There is still one on Portland Street out in Dartmouth side of things, closer to the Forest Hills Parkway intersection. You're actually going to see it there, but it's not hugely impactful on traffic in the area. There's also a newer one that's come up in the last couple of minutes. You'll see this at the intersection of Larry UTech and Kearney Lake. Traffic does seem to be relatively fine. So just, you know, safety first.
1: Do you know what the plural of Governor General is?
2: Governor General lie?
1: Governors General.
2: Oh,
1: little fun factoid to end your Monday. I know that you love that so much,
2: I didn't
1: Rob.
2: See that come. Now I'm going to use that all day like I came up with it.
1: Well, maybe I'll have something for you tomorrow. Because we're almost out of time. Have a good evening.
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3: 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Then, in half an hour, it's As It Happens.
6: Hi, I'm Chris Howden. A group of mayors say Mark Carney should treat solving homelessness as a nation-building project. And London, Ontario Mayor Josh Morgan says that will mean spending about $3.5 billion a year.
0: Together, we can harness our

0: extraordinary resources, the breadth of our talent, our collective know-how, and our boundless imagination.
1: As a new Governor General, Louise Arbour used her first speech to wax poetic about her nation and its possibilities, but also spoke about the dangers of extreme polarization. This is Your World Tonight. I'm Tashauna Reed, also on the program.
2: So if we could prevent 30% or even a fraction of that, of these cases, that's tens of thousands of women a year.
1: And could GLP-1 drugs, known for treating weight loss and diabetes, also show promise for preventing cancer? The hope and the many questions remaining. Louise Arbour is officially Canada's 31st Governor General. She was sworn in at a ceremony in Ottawa. For Arbour, it's the culmination of a long career in the public service, a career that brought her to the highest levels of the Canadian justice system, and as UN Human Rights Commissioner. As Tom Perry reports, her latest role comes during a difficult time for Canadian unity.
3: In the soaring Senate chamber just off Parliament Hill, Louise Arbour swore the oaths of her new office.
4: Do you, Louise Arbour, solemnly affirm that you will be faithful and bear true allegiance to His Majesty King Charles III, King of Canada, his heirs and successors?
0: I do.
3: Prime Minister Mark Carney paid homage to the vast experience Arbour brings to her new role as a former Supreme Court Justice, International War Crimes Prosecutor, and UN Human Rights Commissioner. All of that, Carney says, will serve Arbour well as Governor General.
5: These duties call for sound judgment, deep learning, and an unwavering commitment to the rule of law, the very principles on which our new Governor General, Her Excellency Louise Arbour, has built her exceptional career.
3: After the Prime Minister, it was Arbour's turn to speak, delivering her first message to Canadians as their new Vice Regal. Arbour thanking her predecessor, Mary Simon, and then outlining her own vision of the country, one based on respect for different viewpoints.
0: We must continue to protect the public space in which our national debates take place, from schools and universities to the media, to courtrooms, in the floors of our legislative assemblies.
3: Arbour assumes her new office at what could be a divisive moment. Voters in Alberta will decide in October whether to hold a vote on separation, while in Quebec, the Parti Québécois have vowed to hold that province's third referendum on sovereignty if they form government in an election set for this year. A governor general must remain above politics, though Arbour's address today sounded a note of unity.
0: Together, we can harness our extraordinary resources, the breadth of our talent, our collective know-how, and our boundless imagination. The world is watching us, not to copy everything we do, but to draw inspiration from a country striving to embrace the future with greater security, prosperity, and dignity for all. Thank you. Merci. Miigwech.
3: Arbour, the former prosecutor, jurist, and human rights campaigner, embracing her new role and new life as Canada's 31st Governor General. Tom Perry, CBC News, Ottawa.
1: With all the dignitaries in Ottawa at the Governor General's installation ceremony, notably absent was Pierre Poilievre, whose official parliamentary title is Leader of His Majesty's Loyal Opposition. Instead, the Conservative leader was in Alberta. He too was talking about unity, but also criticizing the federal government. Olivia Stefanovic explains.
6: If you want frustrated Albertans to vote for Canada, the absolute worst thing we can do is dismiss their legitimate grievances.
7: In a keynote speech meant to bring the country together, Conservative leader Pierre Poilievre took aim at the underlying division.

0: visions threatening to tear it apart.
1: We don't need a different country in Alberta. We need different government policies in Ottawa.
0: During a luncheon at the Royal Canadian Legion in Calgary, Poilievre also invoked the spirit of veterans.
1: They fought for Canada, and now we must fight for Canada.
0: And blamed successive federal Liberal governments for the cost of living crisis and anti-development policies targeting Alberta's fossil fuel economy. Things that Poilievre says have to change.
1: The best news of all, it's not a zero-sum game. All of these things would make the entire country better off.
0: Poilievre is the first federal leader to launch a campaign against Alberta separatism after the province announced plans for a vote this fall to decide if there should be an independence referendum.
2: I still believe Canada can work.
0: Alberta Premier Danielle Smith made that pitch to more than 2,000 United Conservative Party supporters last Friday, pointing to the memorandum of understanding she signed with Prime Minister Mark Carney to expand the province's energy production.
2: And even though a Pierre Poilievre government would certainly build pipelines and spur investment even faster, there can be no doubt that our province is in an infinitely better position today than we were just 18 months ago.
3: Canada is the best country in the world.
0: The mayors of Alberta's three largest cities, Calgary, Red Deer, and Edmonton, are also adding their voices to the cause in a new video on social media.
3: Leaving the country would harm Albertans, and that's the last thing that we need.
4: They can't have a referendum of anything. We can have a referendum. Do you believe that the moon is square and the people will vote?
0: One person who doesn't appear worried, Jean Chrétien, who was prime minister during Quebec's independence referendum in 1995.
4: At this moment, you know, when you look at the polls, the Canadians have been never more united than they are right now. I say thank you to Donald Trump for that. As you know, I said I should propose him for the honor of Canada.
0: But with the separatist movement revived in Quebec and now Alberta, Chrétien says the country's leaders have to be careful. Olivia Stefanovic, CBC News, Ottawa.
5: The Carney government is pledging help for Canada's airlines. The sector has been hit hard by rising fuel costs because of the Iran war. Finance Minister François-Philippe Champagne says the new program will let each carrier borrow up to $150 million.
6: We decided to support Canadian airlines in a very targeted, time-limited fashion to help them go through that period. The volatility in jet fuel that we have seen is unprecedented, and we wanted to make sure the airlines could be resilient at a time where we're coming to summer travel and make sure they can still serve our communities.
5: Airlines that take part in the program must agree to maintain their Canadian operations, including protecting jobs and restrict executive compensation. Alberta activists say they are a step closer to stopping future coal mining on the eastern slopes of the Rockies. A group led by country music artist Corb Lund says it has enough signatures on a petition demanding the province prohibit future projects. They say mining harms the environment, particularly water supplies. The signatures will now be verified by Elections Alberta. If successful, Alberta would need to consider passing a law or send the issue to a referendum. Coming right up, a massive earthquake rocks the southern Philippines. Iran and Israel say they will stop firing at each other after exchanging strikes. In the Philippines, a search and rescue operation is underway after a powerful earthquake. It struck off the coast of the island of Mindanao, just as kids returned to school from a two-month break. At least 35 people were killed, and more than 200 others were injured. Sasha Petrusik takes us through the terrifying moments it happened.
7: In an elementary schoolyard at the southern tip of the Philippines, children hold each other tightly, assembled to celebrate the first day of school, but crying as the ground beneath them slides back and forth. Then a huge outdoor roof collapses. No one was injured here, but dozens of others weren't as lucky.
8: tumulo yung luha ko the first time kasi yung nangyari na...
7: My tears started to fall, says Jojo Calma.

0: The driver of a tricycle taxi, I've never experienced an earthquake so strong. The scene repeated itself across the island of Mindanao as the 7.8 magnitude quake hit this morning. Many of the dead and injured were caught up in landslides triggered by the tremor or trapped in collapsed buildings, including a Jollibee fast food outlet in the city of General Santos. Dios Linda Diluvio's son disappeared inside the rubble of another structure nearby. All I can say is I'm waiting for his dead body, she says. I don't expect him to be alive. The Philippines sits on the edge of the so-called Ring of Fire, making it prone to powerful earthquakes, stronger than magnitude 7 every year or two. The epicenter of this one was about 25 kilometers offshore. Tsunami warnings were issued, but nothing major hit the shores. The quake did make apartment towers sway, with some opening large cracks several stories high. People ran from a pharmacy as shop windows shook violently. And at a high school, students filled the yard trying to keep their balance. Some students later slept in tents, too afraid to stay inside. We really panicked, says Diana Katimuan. We are traumatized. Philippine President Ferdinand Marcos Jr. issued a statement online emphasizing the safety of children, declaring that the national government will not leave Mindanao behind. Sasha Petrosic, CBC News, Toronto.
1: The ceasefire in the U.S.-Israel war against Iran has been shaky from the start. Now, after a weekend of strikes from both sides in several parts of the Middle East, there's heightened anxiety it could escalate back into a full-out war, even if Iran and Israel now say they're both pressing pause. Paul Hunter reports from Washington.
2: That sound, not heard for weeks in the U.S.-Israeli war on Iran, tore through the skies overnight in that region. Iran firing missiles toward Israel, Israel responding in kind. A tit-for-tat reigniting worries the war will now escalate. Though the back-and-forth eased up as the day today wore on. But warned Israeli Prime Minister Benjamin Netanyahu. For now, the fire has ceased, he said. But if Iran makes the mistake of attacking us again, we will respond with force. Israel has said its strikes were a response to Iran's. Iran had said it would take action after Israel struck at southern Beirut in Lebanon, where battling has continued despite the broader U.S.-Iran ceasefire. Israel has been targeting Iranian ally Hezbollah. Said Iran's foreign ministry spokesman, any action carried out by Israel against Iran is the direct responsibility of the United States. On social media, U.S. President Donald Trump wrote, Israel and Iran must immediately stop shooting. Then later adding, both Israel and Iran are looking to do an immediate ceasefire. Things should move quickly. It's the kind of language Trump has used before. As global energy prices have spiked, Trump has regularly said the U.S. conflict with Iran was near an end. But it has yet to play out like that in any part of the region.
3: I'm trying to benefit from the President Trump's personal interest in ending this conflict.
2: Lebanese President Joseph Aoun today urging Israel to now work toward what he called a non-aggression agreement.
3: We need to end the state of hostility between Lebanon and Israel forever. And this could be a path forward for just and lasting peace.
2: But the overarching question still goes back to whether Trump can find a way to bring about lasting peace in all directions. As that U.S.-Iran ceasefire now enters its third month, it remains fragile. Here's Nigar Mortazavi, senior fellow with the Center for International Policy in Washington.
4: Donald Trump wants to exit the war. It's not very clear if he wants to make enough concessions that are needed for a deal. Does he want a deal? Yes. Does he want a good deal? Yes. He wants to exit the war. He's done with this war. But at the same time, I just am not sure if the president is prepared to make enough concessions.
2: But

0: Korea rolled out the red carpet for Chinese President Xi Jinping. This visit is a chance to advance China and North Korea's relationship in a new era, she said. It's been 7 years since he was last in Pyongyang. Since then, North Korea's gained leverage with allies outside China. Kim has grown closer to Vladimir Putin, sending weapons and soldiers to Russia to fight and die in that country's war against Ukraine. In exchange, Russia's president has given Kim advanced weapon systems, supercharging Pyongyang's military. Putin's also signed a defense deal that's helped revive North Korea's economy. All that, experts say, has prompted the Chinese president to make this rare visit to remind North Korea China's the top dog here.
1: I think the overall intention of President Xi is really to reassert influence over North Korea.
0: Lynette Ong, a China expert at the Monk School of Global Affairs, says it wouldn't actually take much for China and its huge economy to do that.
1: Having a bit of trade, a bit of trade cooperation would actually boost North Korea's status, would make Kim happy.
0: More challenging, reigning in North Korea's growing nuclear arsenal. A new report out of the Stockholm International Peace Research Institute estimates North Korea has 60 nuclear warheads and enough enriched uranium to make at least 30 more. Nuclear ambitions that have long made China uncomfortable for fear that U.S. allies like South Korea and Japan might also try to get nukes, say experts.
2: History has proved that China cannot command North Korea to do things which North Korea considers not in their interests.
0: James Trottier, who's led four Canadian diplomatic delegations to North Korea, says there's no way North Korea is giving up their nuclear weapons.
2: It's fundamental to regime survival. And everything they've seen in Iran, everything they've seen in Ukraine, convinces them of the consequences of giving up nuclear weapons.
0: Trottier says China will have to find other ways to try and lessen the risk in the region, like through arms control, even as Kim continues to push for formal recognition as a nuclear power. Jennifer Yoon, CBC News, Toronto.

0: GLP-1 drugs are known to treat diabetes and promote weight loss, but could they also help fight breast cancer? It's a question being explored by medical researchers, since a growing body of evidence suggests a possible connection. As Jennifer LaGrassa reports, experts say the early findings look hopeful.
1: It's very exciting to see the field move forward.
2: Another promising finding, this one led by Dr. Elizabeth McDonald at the University of Pennsylvania, adds to growing evidence that suggests GLP-1 drugs, commonly known by brand name Ozempic, may help prevent cancer.
1: These drugs appear to be having an effect in observational studies in both obesity-related and non-obesity-related cancers.
2: McDonald's study looked at health records from more than 111,000 women aged 45 to 80 years old who were overweight. Some were taking a GLP-1 and others were not. Findings showed those on the medication were 30% less likely to get breast cancer. And while there are other drugs on the market that help lower the risk,
1: they have side effects that are really hard for women.
2: Those can include other types of cancer or blood clots, whereas GLP-1s carry generally milder side effects like nausea or constipation.
3: The GLP-1 agonists decrease the inflammation in your body.
2: Dr. Mojola Omole is a breast surgical oncologist at Scarborough Health Network in Toronto. One theory on how the drugs work to keep cancer at bay is that they reduce inflammation in the body.
3: And we know that increased inflammation in your body can cause a host of problems, whether it's your heart, your lungs, your kidney, and also increase your cancer rates.
2: Weight loss also lowers cancer risk, and GLP-1s are known to help people shed the pounds. But some think there's more at play.
4: We don't know yet, but I suspect it's not just the weight loss and the diabetes.
2: Dr. Lillian Su is a clinician scientist at the University Health Network's Princess Margaret Cancer Center in Toronto. She's looking to research whether GLP-1s can prevent cancer relapse.
4: This is still a fairly new class of drug, and obviously

0: You see, we cannot just prescribe it for off-label use without actually having clinical evidence.
1: But how it works and at what dose and in whom are all questions experts say need clinical trials to answer.
2: We have in the past seen similar potential signals in other things like metformin.
1: That's another popular diabetes drug that McDonald is using as a cautionary tale. Metformin also held promise, but clinical studies found it doesn't lower breast cancer risk, which means people shouldn't be running out to take GLP-1s to stave off cancer, at least not yet.
2: So I would say caution here, stay tuned.
1: But she does remain hopeful. Jennifer LaGrassa, CBC News, Windsor, Ontario.
3: The Democratic Republic of Congo has confirmed 550 cases of Ebola. Officials say 101 people have died. The country is the center of an outbreak that has also touched Uganda, where there have been about two dozen cases. Most of those are people who traveled from the DRC, many seeking medical care. In response, Uganda closed its border. The Director General of the World Health Organization says that was unnecessary. Dr. Tedros Adhanom Ghebreyesus says Uganda's medical response has been good, but there's no need for a blanket ban.
4: Ebola needs contact and it's not like COVID. So with basic precautions, many countries can prevent a case from coming or they can manage it as soon as possible.
3: The WHO has declared the outbreak a public health emergency of international concern. This is Your World Tonight. I'm Tashauna Reed. You can hear Your World Tonight wherever you are. Just subscribe to our podcast on your favorite podcast app or download the CBC News app. Just go to the local tab and press play. Canada's men's soccer team arrived into Toronto Sunday, and in 4 days, the country hosts its first ever Men's World Cup match. The team hit the pitch today for training ahead of Friday's game. And as Thomas Dagla reports, preparations for the world's biggest sporting event are nearly complete.
5: At St. Jerome Catholic School in Toronto, they're counting down the hours till Canada's men compete at soccer's global showcase.
6: To see Richie on that stage and someone who is like a part of our school, I think that would be like an amazing thing to watch.
5: Grade 8 students Tyson Giannis and Kay Pichane are drawing inspiration from Richie Larea, who went from playing at this school to making the World Cup squad.
7: I mean, it must be amazing, like all the emotions, all that crowd, and there's a lot of pressure on you because the whole world is watching.
5: At a training facility nearby, the national team hit the pitch for the first time this week in Toronto. Captain Alphonso Davies took part in training, but showed no sign of being ready to compete Friday. He's recovering from a hamstring injury, while head coach Jesse Marsh focuses on the team's other major concern.
8: Thought it was an effective training session. Yeah, we had a lot of actions around the goal, so we're going to score more goals.
5: Canada's weakness in scoring goals was again exposed on Friday in a pre-World Cup tune-up match.
9: Canada with the early advantage from the set piece.
5: The team's one goal came when their Irish opponents knocked the ball into their own net. This Friday, Canada faces Bosnia, with defender Alistair Johnston likely to make the starting lineup at home.
10: Yeah, obviously going to be a really difficult match, but one at the same time is that we've got to feel confident that no matter what the scoreline is going into the end of that match, that we need to find a way to dig in and try and find a winner.
11: This is the player walkout tunnel, so pre-match, this is where the teams will gather with their players.
5: In Vancouver today, FIFA's Canadian venue point person Don Hardman provided a first look at the BC place set up for the World Cup, complete with grass grown in the Fraser Valley, seating for 51,000 fans, and a retractable roof that will remain closed during all seven games.
11: We like to keep it open on non-match days. It helps the growth of the grass, but likely on match days it will be closed just to create that consistent environment, in particular for broadcast television.
5: Back at that elementary school, the students are rehearsing their cheers, with Canada guaranteed to play three games and hoping to advance to the elimination rounds for the first time. Thomas Dagg, CBC News, Toronto.
3: finally tonight. You're hearing the sounds of Our Lady of Mercy Church and Heritage Complex on the Port-au-Port Peninsula of Western Newfoundland. The century-old building is Newfoundland and Labrador's oldest wooden church structure. Now it's going digital with the help of 3D modeler Aaron Russell of the College of the North Atlantic.
12: So instead of 3D modeling something by hand, sometimes you can take an overlapping series of images, or you can use a video, pop it into a piece of software, and it gives you a 3D model of that thing.
3: Every pew, stained glass window, and a hand-carved altar has been captured. It's all part of an effort to preserve the history of heritage buildings in a province that has seen wildfires destroy historic structures in recent years.
12: We've had a couple unfortunately lost due to forest fires last year, and it's good to have these backed up for a multitude of reasons, and one of them being the preservation of history.
3: Joanne Rose, the chairperson for the complex committee, says the new app offers an alternative to traditional tours, making it more accessible to take in the history.
13: If somebody is hearing challenged, you know, they may not be able to hear our tour guides talk. This new interactive application actually shows the history with pictures of the church. It gives us the capacity to interact with people on a more real-time basis.
3: Harnessing modern technology to preserve the past. Thanks for being with us. This has been Your World Tonight for Monday, June 8th. I'm Tashauna Reed. Good night.

0: This is CBC News serving the Maritimes. Good evening. I'm Cassie Williams. Here's some of the stories we're working on. Preliminary inquiry dates have been set in the case of a man accused of killing his spouse 5 years ago. 41-year-old Alex Beers appeared virtually in a Moncton courtroom this afternoon. It's alleged he confined and failed to provide the necessities of life for his common-law spouse, who police have described as a vulnerable person. On PEI, the Department of Fisheries and Oceans is closing parts of LFAs 24 and 26A. It's the third closure of this spring season after a North Atlantic right whale was tracked in the eastern part of the lobster fishing area over the weekend. All three closures have been in the same zone. Lobster fishers have until Thursday at 5 o'clock p.m. to remove fishing gear that's deeper than 20 fathoms. The organization that supplies food banks across New Brunswick is getting $9 million from the province to improve its services. The money will be given over the next 3 years to Feed NB, which delivers food to 68 food banks and community kitchens. It will be used to buy more and higher quality ingredients. And in Nova Scotia, someone else has thrown their hat into the ring to be the next leader of Nova Scotia's Liberal Party. Amanda Mombriquette of St. Peter's Cape Breton has announced her intentions. MLA Becky Druin left the PCs to join the Liberals last month and has announced her intention to run as Liberal Party leader. And I will have more news coming up at 7 o'clock.
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3: Hello, I'm Neil Kirksall.
4: Good evening, I'm Chris Howden. This is As It Happens. Tonight,
3: things that go bump in the unite. Opposition leader Pierre Poilievre makes his case for Alberta to remain in Canada and says Liberal governments should shoulder the blame for increasing separatist sentiment in the province where he grew up.
4: A long way from homes. The mayor of London, Ontario, tells us why he believes the feds should treat addressing homelessness as a nation-building project and fund it accordingly.
3: It's been a long road, and it still is. A Michigan State Highway is renamed in honor of a regiment of Indigenous soldiers who fought in the Civil War when they weren't even considered U.S. citizens.
4: A government cover-up. British Prime Minister

0: Minister Keir Starmer gives tech companies 3 months to roll out features that would stop children from seeing or sending explicit material online.
1: Reaching for the star, a Mohawk flight attendant tells us about getting ready to work on what she thought would be another routine commercial flight, and then learning that Rihanna would be on board.
0: And a pair of aces. We'll hear from two Liverpudlian golfing buddies whose incredible feats on the course defied 17 million to one odds. As it happens, the Monday edition, radio that knows they were not teed off after they teed off.

0: Pierre Poilievre says he understands why some Albertans are frustrated. But today, with a referendum looming, the Conservative leader made his case for why the province should stay in Canada.
1: We don't need a different country in Alberta. We need different government policies in Ottawa. Restoring affordable homes and food, unblocking resources, pipelines, respecting firearms owners, locking up criminals, relieving taxpayers, respecting provincial autonomy and personal freedom, unlocking free enterprise. We know these are the things that Albertans have been demanding. All Canadians want these things. The answer, therefore, for Albertans, is not to pull away from our friends in other provinces, but to lock arms with them to make Canada affordable, safe, self-reliant, and united here at home. Lock arms with all Canadians for an affordable federal government that allows an affordable life for Canadians. Lock arms with Saskatchewan and Newfoundland and Labrador to double oil production. Lock arms with steel workers in Hamilton and Sault Ste. Marie to eliminate the industrial carbon tax. Lock arms with Toronto communities for tougher criminal justice laws to end the wave of violence and theft that has washed over their communities and ours. Lock arms with Indigenous hunters and rural communities across the country so that we can end the gun grab. Lock arms with Quebec to restore constitutional autonomy of the provinces so Albertans can make decisions for themselves on things like immigration. Locking arms with other provinces is a practical, realistic path to a stronger Alberta within a united Canada.
0: That was Pierre Poilievre kicking off a cross-Alberta campaign in Calgary today, trying to convince people in the province to reject separation from Canada. He also urged Albertans not to tear down our shared history of nation-building and to remember those who fought and died for the country. Greg McLean is the Conservative MP for Calgary Centre. We reached him in Calgary.
2: Greg McLean, you were in that room today. There was applause there, perhaps not surprisingly. When you left, though, what is your sense of how Calgarians, your constituents, are feeling about Pierre Poilievre's message?
3: Well, the message he delivered today was spot on. It was an excellent speech. Even around the table, I had a little bite to eat before I had to run. But everybody said it was a 10 out of 10 as far as a speech goes. The tone was right. The history brought into the equation was right. The venue, of course, is the Legion downtown. And think about what that means, how many Albertans have gone to serve Canada overseas, and some of them pay the ultimate price. So it was a solemn message, a very sincere message about what Canada means and how we're all hold together coast to coast and why we have to continue that.
2: Pierre Poilievre placed a lot of the blame, most of it, for the separatist sentiment in Alberta at the feet of past Liberal governments, but the current one as well. How much responsibility do you feel, as a Conservative MP, that the federal government bears for this referendum talk and the situation the province is in?
3: And it was in my speech, I think more so than it was in Pierre. I think Pierre's was very clear about what we have to continue to build in Canada. It was a very, very positive message. I would say that it is very clear what's happened over the last 11 years has exacerbated strain between the two levels of government and making sure that we actually function in the lanes that the Constitution, and Pierre referred to the first Constitution, the British North America Act, and how this country was supposed to govern itself. And that is something that that has not been adhered to well in the last 11 years of Liberal government.
2: The Prime Minister has a majority now, as you well know. We're likely not to see a federal election for several years, 2029. This is a government that is trying to make inroads, or appearing to, with Premier Daniel Smith, the MOU, of course, we've talked about on our program as well. What kind of argument are you making to constituents who might be talking

0: talking about separation that's not dependent on the Liberals being defeated in Ottawa?
1: So I just spent the whole day yesterday, and the leader, Pierre Poilievre, came out and joined me for a while as well in the streets. We have a Lilac Fest in Calgary, and a lot of people are coming and talking to, you know, about the issue. It's downtown Calgary. I mean, it is full of people that are most, you know, most of the conversations I have are about how do we make this federation better. There's the odd conversation. Well, people said they've had enough and they want to move on. But I don't think that there's a clear path in any event for that. The issue, of course, is how do we make this federation work better? And that's what I run three times for. That's what my colleagues continue to stand for in the House of Commons. You talk about the memorandum of understanding. We've analyzed that quite assiduously. You take a look at what it actually says in that memorandum of understanding. It could be very much more clear as far as getting a pipeline, an oil pipeline built to the coast. 7 years from now, hopefully, is not a project timeline in the modern circumstances that we're facing right now. So we've got to get through these more quickly. We actually have to be more serious and have a more direct approach. So actually, we actually develop our resources and make sure they're deliverable to markets around the world that are screaming for this resource right now. So we do kind of look at that. Why do we have to have such an indirect approach to this as opposed to knocking down the barriers and getting a direct approach to getting these resources to market?
0: We'll play for our listeners a little more, another short section from Pierre Poilievre's speech today.
2: We should not just tell Albertans how bad it would be to have separation. Let's instead talk about how great it can be if our country is truly united and respectful of Alberta. The goal should not be to beat one another in this referendum. It should be to unite us all when it is over, to show our fellow citizens, all of them, that they belong in Canada, that they are a treasured part of our national family. We need a Project Hope, not a Project Fear.
0: When we talk about unity, there's also the reality that the governing UCP, there is internal divisions within that party on this issue. Premier Danielle Smith has said she's not pro-separation. She's against that. But last month, UCP President Rob Smith said he thinks a majority of rank-and-file party members would vote against remaining in Canada. How do you stress that message from the Federal Conservative Party leader to combat voices within Alberta's conservative movement who believe very firmly and deeply that leaving Canada is an attractive prospect?
1: I don't think there's anybody that's looked at the path forward that thinks it's an attractive project. There is no doubt that the most attractive prospect is for us to build a better Canada going forward here. There is a sense of frustration among some of the people. In his speech, he directly talks about no fear in this. If you want to discuss this across the country, let's discuss the facts and what this means. Let's not call each other names. Let's ensure that everything about this subject is addressed rather completely. How did we get here? How do we get forward from here so we have a better federation going forward?
0: Do you think that that's enough of a signal or a nudge at this stage to address the separatist voices within the UCP?
1: Well, the UCP is a party, is a provincial party, and my colleagues and I in the federal parliament are members of the Federal Conservative Party. Our goal is to govern this country. We're not going to do that unless we embrace the full value we can bring to this country as far as an open economy that goes coast to coast. So you think about how much benefit we get from being a larger economy, a larger country, and making sure that what we have to do in Confederation to ensure that all regions of the country prosper.
0: I spoke with Monty Solberg a couple of weeks ago on the show. I'll ask you what I asked him. You know, these are the kinds of issues that have people talking around their dinner tables within families or friendship groups. Do you have family or friends that are pro-separation?
1: Not that I know of, but I imagine that the discussion is being had everywhere about what this means and what the path forward is. But take a look at, as Pierre did in his speech today, about the long history we have and the pride we have in this nation. And think about all the people in Alberta that are the most patriotic Canadians you can find. These are people that want to make sure that we continue to have a federation that works for everybody. So having questions about how we make this work better does not make you a disloyal Canadian. It makes you somebody that wants to address the issues that are holding us back in this country economically. And, you know, it's landing right now on the laps of the Liberal government. And I think that we've got to address what rules were not played effectively here and how we've held back parts of the economy that would have been to the benefit of all Canadians.
0: Greg McLean, I appreciate you coming on the show. Thanks for this.
1: My pleasure. Thank you.
3: Greg McLean is the Conservative MP for Calgary Centre. We reached him in Calgary.

0: If you haven't driven on Highway M22 in Michigan in a while, you might notice something new the next time you do. A northern stretch of that road has been renamed in honor of Company K, a unit of more than 100 indigenous soldiers who fought with the Union forces during the Civil War. The Ottawa and Ojibwe men are known as the first Michigan sharpshooters, and Ogechida, meaning warrior in Ojibwe. They put their lives on the line in key battles during the conflict, decades before the law even recognized them as U.S. citizens. Scott Schwander pushed for this recognition. He's a descendant of Company K soldiers. He's also an elder and a member of the Grand Traverse Band of Ottawa and Chippewa Indians. We reached him in Traverse City, Michigan.
1: Scott, given how historic this is, do you find yourself driving back and forth a little more often past these signs on the highway?
2: Well, you know, the signs are about 25 miles north of me, but that is the hub of tribal activity. So like when I go see the doctor or I have to go to a pharmacy or the dentist, I'm right in there, you know. So believe me, I stop and I look, and it's just a great reward for those soldiers and their families. You know, it's a two-lane highway, but when these men were alive, it was just a simple single track that one would walk or drive a horse and buggy.
1: What did you hear growing up about these soldiers?
2: I had an uncle that was born in 1923. And his grandfather, who died in 1904, was in this company. So he was always talking about Company K. And when I was a young man, he used to tell me about it all the time. Well, after I got older, I started to realize the significance of what it was he was, you know, trying to pass along. That memory has to stay alive. And he would have dreams of his grandfather that he never met. And I asked my uncle, I said, "What does Marcus Otto say to you?" That was grandpa. "What did your grandpa say?" Uncle laughed and said, "It's always the same thing. Boy, you're doing okay."
1: Oh, that's beautiful. It must have been reassuring to him and moving to him in those moments. What have you been able to learn? Because it's not just those stories. You've been digging as well over the years, trying to find out more about the Company K soldiers and what they endured. The Civil War began in 1861. Did they enlist right away?
2: They tried to, because the sign-up money was very good. It was the bonus to sign up was $50. And in 1861, that kind of money would buy a lot of feed. It would buy seed, pork. You could buy beef, flour, cornmeal, and feed your family for, you know, a long time. So, yes, they did try to enlist in 1861 and were turned away.
1: Because they were not considered U.S. citizens, even on their own land.
2: Right. Yes. It was federal policy of the United States that we weren't Americans. We were something else, I guess. Must have felt terrible to have to turn around and go home.
1: And then in 1864, the war is ongoing. They need volunteers. They accept them, finally. What have you learned about what Marcus and his brother Solomon, your relatives, experienced once they were able to enlist?
2: Well, they still weren't citizens. So the only way for them to get in was to volunteer. And they went through basic training. And one thing I do remember, from 200 yards, these men were expected to hit the target the size of a dinner plate, and they had to put two or three rounds through that target, and these men all passed, every single one of them.
1: And volunteering, having to volunteer rather than enlist, what did that mean for that crucial bonus and that kind of financial aspect of the role they were taking?
2: You know, a lot of them sent their money home because they were being cared for. A lot of them sent their monies home to their mothers and their dads and, you know, their wives so they could provide. And my great-grandfather, he's my great-great-grandfather. I refer to him as my grandfather. Marcus took a round to the right arm. His arm was removed in a field hospital, which was nothing more than a tent and a stick to bite on. No anesthetics. There was nothing for pain. And my Uncle Solomon contracted tuberculosis, and he was sent to a hospital in Detroit. He didn't want to be in Detroit because he knew he was going to die. Mm-hmm. So he has to be sent back home to Isabella County, which is Mount Pleasant. And he was put on a train from Harper's Hospital in Detroit. And when the train arrived in Mount Pleasant, he wasn't on board. So we don't know whatever happened to Solomon. We don't even have a picture of him.
1: You learn so much doing this research. Then you push the politicians, the lawmakers, to make this change with these signs. How does it all leave you feeling now that you've done what you set out to do?
2: Very satisfied with the outcome. And, you know, traditionally, you know, Native American Indian tribes in Michigan tend to lean, we call, to the left. And these were all Republican lawmakers that brought this bill and achieved the mission.
1: What do you hope people who drive by maybe stop and read that sign, who have no connection like you do, what do you hope they take away from what you've been able to do?
2: I hope that they will research the subject, but I also hope that they will see that we were here before the Civil War. We have been present through all of the times and changes of history. The Native American people, us, Anishinaabe, we fought in every battle that we were called to do so. We did so with dignity. We survived the boarding schools. We survived smallpox. We survived the controversy of fishing and treaty rights, you know, hunting and gathering. And now we are a federally recognized Indian tribe, meaning that we are a sovereign nation. So the list goes on and on. And, you know, the basic starting point was just simple. You know, they volunteered to go to war. They did. And we're still here.
1: Scott, I'm so glad we could speak. Thank you.
2: Yes, ma'am.
0: Scott Schwander is a descendant of the indigenous men who made up the Company K Regiment during the Civil War. He's also an elder and a member of the Grand Traverse Band of Ottawa and Chippewa Indians, and we reached him in Traverse City, Michigan.

0: It was just another Air Canada commercial flight from Toronto's Billy Bishop Airport to Montreal. Nothing out of the ordinary for Lily Gennaradio Dalibouche, a flight attendant on board, until something very out of the ordinary happened.
1: Tell me what's the thing you wanted me to learn.
2: So in our language, we say nyawa, which means thank you.
1: Nyawa.
2: Nyawa.
1: I said it right?
2: Yeah, you did.
1: Nyawa.
0: They recorded that on the plane, so it's a little tricky to hear Ms. Dalibouche teaching a passenger how to say thank you in the Mohawk language. And it may also have been sort of tricky to understand that the passenger she was talking to was Rihanna. We reached Lily Gennaradio Dalibouche in Ganawage, Quebec.
3: Lily, you've certainly worked on many flights before, flights with VIP guests. How did this one compare? How does Rihanna compare?
4: She doesn't. Rihanna's in a league of her own for everything.
3: Yeah, I think you might be right. When do they tell you that who is going to be on this flight, if there is a famous

0: person coming?
1: Prior to the flight, I had already operated another flight, and so I had like some time in between. So they were, the gate agent, you know, just approached us and asked if we were operating that flight. And, you know, of course, we all said yes. And she said, well, I have to tell you that you have a VIP coming on board. And she's like, it's Rihanna. So, of course, we're all like, what, Rihanna? We received that information like a good hour and 10 or 20 minutes before boarding.
0: That's good. That's just enough time to freak out, but not a whole day to imagine scenarios, right?
1: Well, it's not real until it happens, right? You don't really believe it until it happens.
0: And then on this particular flight, are there different sections as there are on other flights? Is she in your section? What was the setup like?
1: No, so this is a Dash 8 Q400. It's just a straight cabin aircraft. There's no divisions or separations for any classes. It's just all the same type of seating. And it's a lot of business people that travel back and forth on these flights. You know, like I can see the same person sometimes two or three times.
0: But this time you saw Rihanna. And even if it's once, it will be unforgettable, I'm sure. So you're prepared. You see her walking down. What are you thinking as this is happening?
1: I don't really know how to describe it, but I'm starstruck, of course. But I still have to treat her like a passenger, and I still have to make sure that she's comfortable and that she's respected, you know, and that she has her privacy and everyone respected her. There was nothing on there that she actually really enjoyed herself, and she expressed that she really enjoyed the flight a lot.
0: That's amazing. So at which point do you decide, because that's the other thing, do you approach, do you not approach? There are protocols. So when do you decide I'm going to speak with her and I might give her a gift to remember this trip?
1: When she first came on, we actually changed her seats for her so that she could be right at the back of the aircraft, just so she can be more private. There's only passengers on one side of her or in front of her. And her bodyguard was also like just right over from her. When they came in, I explained to her that we had these seats for her on the side, and I introduced myself and I gave them, you know, a bottle of water. But because it's boarding, I also have to do my job, right? So I have to go and help the other passengers. I still have to make sure, you know, I get ready to secure the cabin for takeoff. You know, I just let them be, and I, you know, they did their own thing and nobody bothered them. And we did our takeoff. And before I started my service, I just said, oh, my name is Lily. I'll be working with you here in the back. You know, like I'm a First Nation Mohawk from Ganawage. I asked her bodyguard if I was allowed to gift her something. And he said, yeah, for sure. No problem. She was so happy to receive a gift. And she
0: who doesn't
1: just,
0: love
1: you know,
0: gifts?
1: I was the first Mohawk that she met. And, you know, she said that she has so much respect for Indigenous people. And that was really interesting. She's so organic. Her energy was right up there. Like, and you could just feel the happiness and the glow and everything.
0: Well, and you guys clearly matched it. Tell our listeners, describe for them, in case they haven't seen the video yet or the photographs, what exactly did you give her?
1: Oh, so I gave her my personal beaded keychain that I had purchased here locally at home from an artisan shop. I usually have stuff with me, you know, to do, like, if I have a cultural exchange or, you know, if I meet somebody significant. It's not a significant piece, you know, to say that it has a spiritual meaning to it, but it has a spiritual meaning to it because I gave it to her, you know, from my heart. She actually wanted to do the video with me, you know, about receiving the gift and learning, you know. I taught her the word Nyawa, which is thank you, and Ganyat Geha, which is my language, Mohawk.
0: Yeah, the video, that's one of the things that struck me about the video, how natural it is. Organic is the word you used. This is not a celebrity forcing themselves to take a selfie or a video. You're both so natural and sincere in a very artificial world, especially on social media. This is very real and beautiful, and I think that's why people are excited for you.
1: I'm so overwhelmed. There's so many people with their... And everyone's so generous with their comments. You know, everyone's so happy to see Rihanna, you know, interacting in that way and traveling on a commercial flight. A lot of people that are reaching out, you know, that are Ganyat Gehaga, Mohawk, you know, we have sister communities, you know, that are reaching out with their Indigenous people across Canada, the U.S., and wherever they are, reaching out, you know, and just so proud of somebody Indigenous representing.
0: You should be proud. You should be proud of yourself as well. Have you been just you're already a fan, but have you just been playing her music nonstop now? Any particular song?
1: I hit the Spotify list. She's like number one in Spotify. So it's so easy to listen to her music, right? But I am so overwhelmed. Like, I can't even fathom or understand, you know, like how this really became so viral.
0: I hope you do get some rest when you come down from this high, Lily. Really great to speak with you. Thank you.
1: Yeah, well, I appreciate it.
2: Lily Genaretio Dalibust is an Air Canada flight attendant who just met Rihanna. We reached her in Ganawage, Quebec.

0: this, of course, is Rihanna with Pondy Replay. We're going to take a short break now. When we return,
1: bye-bye birdies, we'll hear from two longtime golfing buddies in Liverpool who are defying the odds by each hitting a hole-in-one on the same hole in the same round. Stay tuned. I'm Neil Kirksell.
0: And I'm Chris Howden.

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1: Tuesday on Information Morning, recovering from post-traumatic stress disorder is hard enough, but what if the trauma happened at work? We'll talk to a therapist who says that can add extra layers of complication to your recovery. And on Health Hacks, Mary Jane Hampton looks back at some misinformation about Tylenol and pregnancy and why the science that debunks those myths often gets too little attention. Join us Tuesday for Information Morning.
0: The CBC News is next. Coming up in an hour, it's Ideas with Nahla Ayed.
2: The wealth of the world's billionaires has now hit $20.1 trillion. The troubling realities of extreme wealth disparity affecting society today in part three of The Billionaire Age, coming up on Ideas.
3: This is CBC News. It's 7 o'clock. Good evening. I'm Cassie Williams. Here's what's making news. We begin with a warning. This first story contains graphic descriptions and details of alleged domestic violence. Roman Commissioni's trial began today in St. John, New Brunswick. He's accused of killing a child and a teenager last year. Shane McGee has the latest from the trial, and once again, a warning. This is a disturbing story.
4: Roman Commissioni's trial began with the 46-year-old standing in the prisoner's box. In a blue shirt with his lawyer by his side, the charges were read. First-degree murder of a 10-year-old and first-degree murder of a 17-year-old. Each time, Commissioni

0: paused, then shook his head, whispering, "Not guilty." A publication ban prohibits naming the victims, identified only as AB and CD. A judge ruled last fall that the media can report it's a case of alleged domestic violence. In Crown Prosecutor Chris Ryan's opening address to the 14 jurors, the jury saw smiling photos of the victims before seeing their lifeless bodies. Ryan said the evidence will show they were stabbed in an apartment in St. John's North End, that Commissioney left a note dated 2 days before their deaths, taking credit, and that he then tried to kill himself by shooting himself with a nail gun. The Crown called it an act of desperate vengeance. Some details the Crown outlined cannot be reported due to publication bans. Testimony is expected to start Tuesday. The trial is scheduled to last 3 weeks. Shane McGee, CBC News, St. John.
1: A former PEI RCMP officer has been sentenced to 4 years for a drunk driving incident that killed his spouse. 70-year-old Shauna Carmody died at the scene of the New Year's Day crash in Clinton last year. And now on top of prison time, James Andrew is facing a new charge for allegedly criminally harassing her family. Nicola McLeod explains.
2: About 30 family members and supporters of James Andrew and Shauna Carmody packed into a Charlottetown courtroom Monday morning to hear the judge's decision on how long Andrew should now spend in prison. Andrew pleaded guilty to one charge of impaired driving causing death last year. The defense and Crown were far apart in their asks of the judge. The Crown wanted the former RCMP officer to go to prison for 6 years and be banned from driving for 20 years after that. And Andrew's lawyer said he should spend 2 years under strict conditions in the community. Justice Gregory Cann settled on 4 years and a 10-year driving ban after, but he cautioned that Andrew won't be able to rehabilitate himself if he keeps downplaying his alcohol use disorder. Standing outside the courthouse after the decision, the victim's daughter told CBC it's a sad day and both families have been ruined by this. Andrew is also facing a new charge just laid Friday, criminal harassment of his deceased partner's family. The allegation has not been proven in court and he'll make a first appearance next week. Nicola McLeod, CBC News, Charlottetown.
1: The PEI Fishermen's Association says harvesters are not making enough this spring to cover rising costs and market conditions. The association says it could have been a banner year. Winter catches were low and the association's herd inventory and storage is running out, so appetite should be high. But it has been a cold, windy spring, and fishers say the catch has been slow too. Darren Sweet fishes lobster out of North Rustico, but was not on the water today because of that cold wind.
3: Like I say, I probably missed almost as many days as what I fished this spring because of the weather. The catches were down and the weather's been miserable, so I'm not going out and beating, banging around in my body for nothing. It's not worth it.
1: The Fishermen's Association says on top of higher fuel prices, bait is up 35%, and buyers are offering more variable prices, which the association says creates havoc for captains and their operations. And in Cape Breton, regional police there are asking for help to find a missing person. They say 25-year-old Josh Nagy was last seen June 3rd in the Sydney area. He was driving a white Dodge Caravan. Anyone with information on his whereabouts is asked to contact police or Crime Stoppers.
4: Hey there, I'm CBC meteorologist Ryan Snodden with your latest forecast for mainland Nova Scotia. For tonight, a few clouds with winds becoming light, lows of 6 to 10 in the west and 2 to 5 in the east, except dropping to 0 in low-lying areas with a risk of some patchy frost. For Tuesday, it's a mix of sun and cloud in the morning, becoming mostly sunny as we work our way into the afternoon. Winds from the west to southwest 10 to 20, highs ranging between 23 and 27, but of course cooler in those onshore winds.
5: Hello again and welcome back. I'm Neil Kirksall.
6: And I'm Chris Howden. This is As It Happens, the Monday edition, part two. Coming up.
5: Stem cells. Researchers in Montreal have discovered new molecules with strong antiviral properties in plants. Their goal is to develop a drug that will slow down outbreaks of deadly viruses like Ebola.
6: They passed with flying colors, and now a team of Winnipeg teenagers will head to Paris to represent Canada in an international cooking competition.
5: And why did the chicken cross the road? Because it was inside the longest ever shawarma, which stretched an astonishing 350 meters. We'll speak with the man who just helped set that world record in Ottawa. Stay tuned.

0: Big city mayors all over Canada have a message for Ottawa. They need help. Last week, municipal leaders from across the country met in Edmonton as part of the annual Canadian Municipalities Conference, and mayors from some of Canada's largest cities agreed that the federal government should treat homelessness and conditions in urban downtowns as a nation-building project, with the same urgency the Carney government has applied to major infrastructure and energy projects. They're calling on Ottawa to spend $3.5 billion annually on addressing chronic homelessness, among other measures. Josh Morgan is the mayor of London, Ontario, and the chair of the Federation of Canadian Municipalities Big City Mayors Caucus. We reached him in London.
1: Mayor, what are the things that you're seeing on London streets that are keeping you up at night?
2: Well, first and foremost, we see people struggling on our streets, struggling to find housing, struggling with mental health and addictions. And that's a challenge that is very difficult to watch. I speak with my colleagues often. Some of them can see it right out the windows of their office. Some have pockets of their downtown that are doing well, but I think all of us have areas of our downtown that are struggling with mental health addictions and people looking to find a place to live. And that also combines with, you know, challenges that we've seen in the downtown with, you know, vacancy rates and boarded up windows. And investors looking to invest and build new residential units and towers. So, you know, all of this comes to a head in the downtown core. And at the heart of it is, you know, some safety issues as well as issues of mental health addictions and homelessness.
1: How did you and the other mayors, you're the chair, as our listeners heard, of the Big City Mayors Caucus, how did you land on that $3.5 billion a year, that ask to Ottawa that you're making?
2: Well, it's actually the government's plan and the government's numbers. It's the government's plan to try to end or try to halve chronic homelessness by 2030. The numbers are the parliamentary budget officer's numbers on the estimates on what that would cost. And so, you know, to a certain degree here, that what the mayors are saying is not for, you know, some big new ask that is our idea. It's a confirmation of that strategy and that costing with our on-the-ground views of what we see on our streets and saying, you know, these investments are absolutely critical. I don't think any one city can solve the challenge of homelessness on its own. It is too complex. It is too big. People have mobility between cities. And so you can only go as far as a larger strategy. And the federal government can create the strategy that we can all follow. They can do that in consultation with the provinces and municipalities. But, you know, we see this huge need on the ground, and we see a government that has said this is a goal that they want to try to achieve, and they've got cost estimates to achieve it. And we say there's no better time to start this than in budget 2026. You know, we may be innovating and trying different things, but we've all got to be working towards a common goal, and we've got to be working with common tools and a coordinated approach.
1: As you know, and our listeners will know, the Carney government has talked a lot about, in over the past year, major energy projects, infrastructure projects, saying these will, you know, this is what will strengthen Canada's economic independence. Are you worried that that's taking away attention from the housing crisis?
2: I think that the crisis in homelessness and housing could be paralleled with that, and it deserves equal prominence as a national priority or a nation-building exercise. If you think about where these challenges are concentrated, they're concentrated in the cores of our city, and the cores of our city are our calling card to the world. It is the place where when people come to visit Canada, the next thing they say is the city they visited, and they usually visit the downtown of that city, and they usually stay in the hotels in the core. And so what they see on the streets is the impression they take back to other countries. When investors come to buy industrial land, they stay in our cities as they make those important decisions. They usually stay in the downtown cores. They get a feel for the community that they're coming to. If we're going to talk about Canada, you know, realizing its place on the world stage, we have to realize that the cores of our major cities are the calling card of our country. And that means tackling issues in the cores of our cities, tackling homelessness, mental health addictions, revitalizing downtowns is as much a nation-building project as, you know, ports and economic diversification and those critical infrastructure pieces. It has to be it has to be done alongside of it.
1: You mentioned the Parliamentary Budget Officer's numbers from 2024. In that same report, that same year, the Parliamentary Budget Officer pointed out that Ottawa was spending about $560 million a year to try to tackle issues around homelessness. Again, $3.5 billion is the number that the officer recommended and that you and the other mayors are looking for. That is a big gap between those numbers. So do you feel that, given what you're seeing and hearing from this government right now, that number that you're looking for is realistic?
2: Well, what I see and hear from the government is that they're a government of action. So if there's a good idea, they will take bold steps and they will be decisive and they will move quickly. And I think that's what the Prime Minister has shown to be the core of his character. You know, what we know is that this is a solvable problem with the right strategies implemented. Those right strategies have to be scaled, and the scale is large because we know the challenge is great. But even look at something like supportive housing. If, you know, under Build Canada Homes, we're going to get $1 billion out the door to create more affordable supportive housing across Canada. That only works if we pair it with operating dollars. It could be reaching home dollars. It could be provincial operating dollars. But if we don't put those two together, we have a whole bunch of capital builds and we have no capacity to operate it. We know supportive housing works. You know, I have supportive housing in the core of my city and it has transformative results. We see people, you know, using emergency rooms, you know, over 80% less, contacts with police more than 60% less, inpatient stays 60% less, more contacts with family, less reliance on substance use. We just haven't had the ability to scale it, which is why the number is big.
1: We should mention we reached out to the Department of Housing, Infrastructure and Communities for comment on what you and the other mayors are asking for. We've not yet heard back as we have this conversation. You'll know that in April, the federal government signed a deal with the city of Ottawa to build more than 1,000 new affordable housing units. Does that signal to you that a shift is coming and that the federal government is willing to work with municipalities further?
2: Oh, I feel like the federal government is committed to working with municipalities and committed to putting serious dollars on the table. Again, the real challenge we face is not necessarily the capital dollars. It's those operating dollars that we need. What the mayors want to see is we got to start this conversation somewhere, and the sooner we start it, the sooner we start moving towards solutions in our cities.
1: Mayor, I appreciate this. Thank you.
2: Yeah, my pleasure.
0: Josh Morgan is the mayor of London, Ontario. That's where we reached him. After Neil spoke with Mayor Morgan, we received a statement from Housing, Infrastructure and Communities Canada. A spokesperson wrote that the federal government works with cities and provinces to play a, quote, leadership role in preventing and reducing homelessness, unquote. The statement also highlighted a plan to spend $5 billion over 9 years on its homelessness strategy, as well as several other programs to address the issue, including Build Canada Homes, for which the government has pledged $1 billion.

0: In a speech at London Tech Week today, British Prime Minister Keir Starmer gave major tech companies an ultimatum. He wants them to make it impossible for children under the age of 18 to make, send, or view nude images. The ultimatum was, companies can roll out built-in features or content blockers on their own within 3 months, or he will bring forward legislation to force them to do it. He issued that demand while announcing new plans to use technology as a tool for growth and opportunity across the UK.
1: And of course, that must start with safety. The pace of change cannot be an excuse for harm. And where technology poses a threat to our people, to our children, we will act quickly and firmly. Now, you saw that earlier this year with Grok. They allowed their tools to be used to create disgusting, explicit AI images. So we took them on. And all tech companies should know, if they fall short on their responsibility to keep people safe, we will act with the same decisiveness. And one issue is the ability for children

0: the other way around. And so if we're serious about unlocking the opportunities that tech can bring, then we must also be serious about protecting our children from those who look to abuse it, from the online predators who target our children, and from the sexual abuse that they enable. That is why today I'm calling on tech companies operating in this country to introduce device controls that prevent children from sending and receiving sexually explicit images. Because this is not an impossible challenge. These are some of the most innovative companies in the world, and I believe they can solve it. But if they choose not to, then we will act, and we will change the law. Because when it comes to the safety of our children, standing by is not an option.
1: British Prime Minister Keir Starmer speaking at London's Tech Week earlier today.

0: First, people in Dawson City, Yukon, were heartbroken. Now they're hoping for answers. As you may have heard on our show last month, the community got some terrible news in mid-May. The beloved Westminster Hotel had been lost to fire. It was better known to locals as the Pit, a treasured hub and gathering place, often referred to as Dawson City's living room. The cause of the fire was unknown for weeks, but now Dawson City Fire Chief Mike Massery says an investigation has shed some new light on the situation.
1: The insurance company for the owner of the Pit brought a forensic fire investigator from BC up. Okay, so the first thing we started doing was, when he got here, is gathering film footage from the security cameras from every building around there. And he went further than we did. The RCMP and I just did three buildings we would have seen people and the fire starting and so on and so forth. So we looked at that and then he started doing, he did a bunch of interviews from anybody that had seen or something to say about what was going on. We pulled apart and went through all the areas of concern. Then we went through all the pictures and videos that people had taken that we could get.
2: Cause of the fire, has it been determined?
1: He came up with a term of undisclosed human activity. And to me, that was, we used to call it undetermined. Cause undetermined, because we know that it was nothing in the building. It was not electrical. There was fuel on the ground from the fuel tank. So, and that's the only places you could find fuel is within 10 feet of either side of the tank, and it's fuel oil, so, you know, heating oil. And so that's out of the picture, because that happened while we were there. It blew up, kind of, but so it wasn't that. And then we just tore everything apart, and there was no cause from the inside structure unless somebody was in there. And then, but nobody was obviously in there, because they weren't in there when we didn't see the remains of them. So at one point, we had reports from different people, and then took another look at the videos, and it kind of looks like it could have been that, but I mean, there's no picture of who did it. That says the fire was set by somebody doing something, but we do not know who, so...
2: So what's the next steps look like?
1: Well, we're going to talk to the RCMP, let them know what our findings are. And as far as the fire department's concerned, and as far as the investigator's concerned, it was caused, like the fire just didn't start. So, and what actually happened? Well, we think we know by the footage, but now it's up to, like, we can't say that, you know, it was arson by somebody, but I mean, we can say that, you know, the fire was started, so... it didn't happen by itself.
0: Mike Massery is the fire chief in Dawson City, Yukon. He was talking to the CBC's Chris McIntyre.

0: Rob Davis and David Lewis are old friends and golfing buddies in their 60s. They've been playing together for over 30 years now. And yet, even after all those decades, they just shared a first together at the Royal Liverpool Golf Club. It happened on the club's 15th hole, a 107-yard par 3 shot. We reached Rob Davis on the island of Anglesey off the coast of Wales and David Lewis in Liverpool, England.
1: David, I'll start with you. All of these decades of playing together, would you say, broadly speaking, skill-wise, on the golf course, that you two are evenly matched?
2: No, I'm far better.
1: Rob?
3: Yeah, we're not far off. David's probably been playing the game a bit longer.
1: The trash talk is totally normal between longtime friends and golf buddies, yeah, I would imagine.
3: Yeah.
1: So you managed to create the same kind of magic on the same day. This all happened last Saturday. Rob, how were things going for you in your game by the time you got to the 15th hole?
3: We've been playing okay, David and I, as it happened. And I teed off first and David was going to follow. So my shot, which was about 110 yards to the back left-hand side of the green for the pin, was a pitching wedge. So I hit that and I hit it pretty cleanly. And it was tracking to the golf hole. Now, the next we heard, it hit the flag. Right. But because of the golf hole, the green topography, you can't see the bottom of the hole.
1: And David, for you, how do you usually do at that 15th hole?
2: Oh, that's a really good question, actually. It's a hole, I have to say, I don't like very much because I never play it particularly well. Which is the irony. You know, just a couple of the great golfers, Matt Fitzpatrick and Tommy Fleetwood in the Open had a mare there, had a real problem. So it can, it comes near the end of the round, so it can make your round or break your round. So it's a hole that you can struggle on very easily. So yeah, it was it's not always been my favourite, although I like it a bit more now.
1: So yeah, I bet. So Rob described his shot. He takes that shot. You can't really see it because of the topography. What are you thinking, David, in that moment when you see that happen?
2: Well, Rob hit a good shot. But as Rob said, we didn't know where it had gone. It could have, obviously went in the hole, but it could have spun off the green. It could have hit the flags. It could have gone anywhere. So we didn't know. And so you think, okay, well, fair enough. We'll work it out. So then I hit mine, and I thought it hit a quite nice shot. Yeah, we've been playing enough time, so you know when you're there or thereabouts. But because it's a slightly blind shot, whether you're 10 yards short, 10 yards long, whatever, you just don't know. It's a complicated green, so there's a lot going on. So, yeah, absolutely no idea. But yeah, I knew it had quite a decent shot.
1: But you felt good about the shot, but you didn't know how good you should feel. Rob, what did you all do next?
3: We had a chap who was playing with us that he knew that the things had tracked quite closely, and he went ahead of us. So David and I kind of sauntered up to the green with our putters, thinking, "Okay, let's hope that we're not got a bit of unluckiness, as it were." And as we both approached the green, you couldn't see a golf ball, so that still didn't have us jumping up and down. Because we naturally assumed that it had gone off the green. So it was our chap who was playing with us, Duncan Brooks. He looked in the hole, and we were about 25, 30 yards coming up the green, and he put his hand out and said, "Come up together." Uh-huh. So we walked up together, and there it was.
1: I just have this visual of the three of you, maybe there were more, I don't know, three of you head to head almost looking down. Was that what it looked like?
3: You're probably right. It was like looking down mini manhole cover.
1: To be clear, what did you both see when you looked down that hole?
2: Excuse me, Natalie, we saw our balls.
1: I teed that one up, yeah.
3: You'll never see it again in the sense of two balls side by side. I very much doubt it. You'll see it again, and then I've never seen it before, so I'm never going to, I don't believe I'll ever see it. And that's the piece, the surreal aspect then started to, it wasn't euphoric, it was just surreal, really.
1: And you know this, but I'll let our listeners know, the National Hole-in-One Registry, it exists. It says the odds of two golfers both getting a hole-in-one on the same hole are 17 million to one. So I'll ask you both, gentlemen, skill or luck?
2: There's got to be the skill to be able to hit the green in the first place with your tee shot, and then it's lap of the gods about where the ball

0: goes. End of the day, the ball's got to go somewhere. So, and I think Rob told me the other day, I don't think Seve Ballesteros ever had a hole in one.
1: He never had a hole in one in his entire professional career.
2: Had you either? You know, had either of you on separate occasions?
1: I hadn't. I hadn't. No. David.
0: I've had one before.
2: Does one feel better than the other?
0: No, well, this actually, I'm going to sound a bit twee now, but this is better because Rob and I are good friends, and to be able to do it together. I think he said at the time, he said, I'm delighted with this, but to do it with you is very special. And, you know, we're grown men, so, you know, we don't sort of have a stiff upper lip in England. So we don't get too emotional. Yeah, yeah. But it was, and that's the, I thought about it a lot in the last week, and at the time, I just thought, oh, well, it's a hole in one, great, move on. But the fact that we've both done it together at the same time, it is incredible. The tension we've had from it has been remarkable.
1: Yeah, it's a brilliant moment. And besides just doing it with somebody I've known for many years and we get on really well, it's not an easy golf hole at all.
2: You obviously love the sport, because even in difficult conditions, you were talking about, you love going back to that course in particular. It's one thing to go back even when it's hard, but when it's so great and you know that that's a 1 in a million, well, 17 million chance, you can't recreate that. Will it still be fun to go back?
0: Rob and I both played it since. Mm-hmm. So yeah, it's, and you just hope you play it decently next time. So yeah, it's golf's, one day you think you've cracked golf, next day it could be horrible. So you just have to do whatever you can at the time.
2: Well, David, Rob, a pleasure speaking with both of you. Thank you.
0: Good stuff.
1: Thank you.
0: Bye-bye.
1: Bye-bye now.
0: Bye-bye.
1: Bye.
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0: Selling was the last thing Leslie Kale wanted to do. He was born on the Kent County, New Brunswick farm that he's operated for decades. He took over the family business when he was just 17. But on Saturday, the now 80-year-old Mr. Kale bid the farm a fond farewell, auctioning off tools, equipment, and antique furniture, having already sold most of the land. Here's Mr. Kale on why he won't be passing the farm down and why there was never any doubt that he would stay when he was young.
1: Well, there was no one coming on in my family with the interest to take on the farm. And my son told me, he said, that's one thing I don't want to do with farm. So, and you have to accept these things. You can't change them. The interest is in here because it can't pay, give you that much money. Farming a little bit more difficult, and it doesn't seem to be the income or the lifestyle that it provides for the young people today. Like in my time, I knew I wanted to farm when I was 5 years old. And when I was a teenager, everybody was going to Ontario. I never had any interest to go. I felt I could see a lifetime here and work and income to raise children, build homes and buy land. And that was all possible.
2: How, after, you know, all these years finally selling the farm and it getting to new owners, how do you feel?
1: Well, it's I get very sentimental about it because it really bothers me. You got to hold back tears. It was hard work, but I loved it. And the greatest thing was of all was the challenge, because you have to deal with weather and prices of a product, and of course you're dealing with machinery. Machinery can break down. You can lose a crop or get too wet. Not get it, but anyway, to win against that was just, it was a challenge I always liked.
0: It was farmer Leslie.

0: Earlier this year, researchers in Montreal made a breakthrough in antiviral research. In a study published in the Journal of Natural Products of the American Chemical Society, the scientists highlighted two new natural molecules found in plants that have strong antiviral activity. Their hope is to one day extract enough of the molecules to develop an oral drug that could help prevent and treat viruses like COVID-19 and Ebola. It just so happened that at the same time the research was published, the current Ebola outbreak had started in Congo. The latest numbers from the World Health Organization report over 500 confirmed cases and 91 deaths in Congo. Mjambu Mbike is a Congolese biochemist at the Montreal Clinical Research Institute who has been working on this antiviral research for years. We reached him in Montreal.
1: Mjambu Mbike, in your ideal world, how would a drug like this one help during an Ebola outbreak?
2: Well, first of all, I want to say that we're still a long way to using this drug for the Ebola, the current Ebola outbreak. But we believe that we have to be ready and try to develop as many as antiviral as we can to be able to face other eruption of Ebola that may come in the future. At this point in time, what we know of our drug is that it may work. It works very well in cell culture, but we still have to go to animals and eventually to humans, but that's not for tomorrow.
1: It's not for tomorrow. Your longtime collaborator, Michel Chrétien, described this discovery as, quote, finding a needle in a haystack, unquote. That gives us a sense of how rare it is. How would you describe the difficulty of finding a molecule like this?
2: First of all, I mean, the molecule comes from plants, and it represents only 1.1% of this compound, so that it's a very, very small amount. But we were able to isolate it with some collaborators and able to determine its structure. And it is a completely new compound. It's not found nowhere in the literature. And we think that it may become a very, very powerful and a very broad-spectrum type of antiviral. And when the Ebola came about in 1914, we decided to test that in Ebola because it's a beautiful model. The people in Winnipeg had a system where you could test it. And we tested it, and it worked just too beautifully.
1: Here you are. And I know you have colleagues who are working towards testing it on the Ebola strain that is spreading right now, the Bundibugyo strain in Congo.
2: Yes.
1: How long before we might see results from that?
2: I think that could be done relatively quickly, at least in cell lines and in animals, because this is an emergency, and we are in touch with the people in Vancouver and ask them that we can try to provide them with additional compounds so that they can test it as quickly as possible.
1: And then after that, I know it's probably hard to put a timeline on it, but in terms of being ready for human trials, when might that be?
2: Oh, that is a tough one there. No, we first of all have to have enough of the compound to be able to go test in human. I know testing in mice, it's relatively easy. These are small animals, so they don't require that much. But if you're going to go to human, I think we have to have far more than that. And we are looking for ways of obtaining more of this compound. And we are considering also synthesizing with some scientists in Laval University. We're trying to speed up things and to be able to conduct.

0: the toxicity and analysis and efficacy analysis in animals first. But from what had been gathered, for all the information that we have, it seems that it is worth pursuing it because it's a very promising drug.
1: I wonder for you personally, but also as a scientist, how you feel seeing this new outbreak in Congo, how quickly it's moving.
0: I think it is an emergency. I think the world realized that it is important that they go fast, and I think we use all the technology that we have. I think we will have these type of things happen again, and people know that as we encroach more and more in the environment, there might be some new viruses that appear. So we have to be ready. That's the most important things. In the Congo, this is the 17th eruption. So they know how to manage it through education, environmental control, and everything. But you need drugs, you need vaccines, you need the way to cure these people, to treat them, basically, to be able to control that quickly enough so that it doesn't spread too much.
1: In 2020, you were speaking with our colleague Matt Galloway on The Current, and he asked you about the importance. It was about different research at the time, but he asked about the importance of these two kinds of drugs being available, widely available. Here's a bit of what you said at the time.
2: If we can show that these quercetin works, it would be made available to African countries, people, countries that have do not have the infrastructure nor the means to combat it effectively. We really hopeful that this drug works because the price is very, very low, and it can be made available to large populations at very low cost. That's where our hope is.
1: That was 6 years ago. You've been working in
2: Yes.
1: this field for 6 decades. Do you ever find it difficult to keep up that hope?
0: I mean, being a scientist, you have to be hopeful. These are challenges, that's for sure. And we are working on taking on the challenges and be able to develop some new ways of tackling all these problems. When you look at the history of medicine, and you realize that we have been able to overcome a lot of challenges in the past. To be a scientist, you have to have faith on the human mind and the capacity to look into nature to try to find what the solution to problems.
1: Madjam Mbike, thank you so much for your time. I appreciate this.
0: Okay, thank you.
3: Majambu Mbike is a molecular biologist and researcher at the Montreal Clinical Research Institute. We reached him in Montreal.

0: For the second year in a row, a team of Manitoba high school students have cooked their way to glory. Every year, more than 100 teams made up of kids aged 12 to 17 compete for a chance to win La Table des Chefs Canadian Culinary Competition. Over the weekend, the national final took place in Montreal. And once again, the team from Gordon Bell High School in Winnipeg bested the Quebec favorites. Avery Van Solkema is a member of that winning team. He spoke with the CBC bright and early this morning.
1: I'm pretty tired. It's been a big weekend for me. So me and my team, we prepared including our secret ingredients, of course, maple roasted asparagus with fried rice noodles, confit tomato, and some red fillet. It's really hard to make sure that everything is running smoothly. You don't need to make very much food. I'm sure if you were in your kitchen and you had an hour, you'd be able to make

0: tons of food. But when you're preparing this much food in this much amount of time, it's really important to stay organized in order to prepare what you, those little dishes you do have to make perfectly.
1: When did you start cooking?
0: I started cooking not so long ago. I've always cooked a little bit around the house, but nothing all that impressive. It was about maybe 3 years ago when I first joined my school's foods and nutrition class that I first was introduced to it in a more major sense. And from there, my foods teacher, Miss Benita Louie-Gowertson, introduced me to the Kitchen Brigades program. And, you know, I joined up. I thought, oh, this will be some fun. And she invited me to be on the team, and now here I am.
1: Now here you are. Do you have a favorite dish that you like to cook?
0: A favorite dish?
1: Yeah.
0: Ooh, I do like a risotto, like a cheesy rice stock dish, or with quinoa or any other grain of that sort.
1: There you go. What's next for you?
0: What's next is Paris. Yeah. We just won, so we get to compete at the international level now. Trying to relax. It's really, really short notice. You know, it's really hard to prepare yourself for an 11-hour flight that you only find out you're getting on a week before. Trying to just relax, take some time to breathe. Lots of us on the team have exams
1: in
0: the next week. So we have to, you know, get those over with so we can practice a little bit and be prepared.
2: Avery Van Sokema speaking with Sean Henry, host of Daybreak Montreal.

0: In 2024, Ottawa was dubbed the shawarma capital of Canada, a frankly overdue acknowledgement of the hundreds of shawarma shops and the vibrant Lebanese community that call the city home. So it just makes sense that an annual shawarma festival is held there. Yesterday, the second annual festival took place, attracting 20,000 guests, dozens of vendors, and none other than Zav Trudeau, Justin's son, on the mic. All of which is obviously thrilling, but I haven't even mentioned the pinnacle of this year's event. To truly solidify the shawarma capital title, a team of organizers and volunteers came together to tackle the Guinness World Record for the longest shawarma. Coming in at 350 meters long, the sandwich consisted of 2,451 wraps and over 300 pounds of chicken. Mo Mosalem is the creator of the Ottawa Shawarma Festival.
1: Mo, what is your idea, normally, of a perfect shawarma?
2: I like my shawarma without vegetables.
1: No vegetables? Okay, no pickles.
2: No. Yeah, no pickles. I like just hummus, chicken, and that's it.
1: I know, it's a very personal thing. There'll be some people listening who are shocked. Some people agree with you. So yeah. Knowing how personal it is, how do you even begin to map out how you're going to make this one, the longest one?
2: Well, the first thing it started is like, how do you even start something like that, right? Mm-hmm. So for us as an organization, we didn't know how to reach out to the Guinness World Record. Are they going to respond? They're not going to respond. Who's going to do it? How are we going to do it? All these questions start arising when you think of the first, the initial thought.
1: Yeah.
2: And
1: how long ago was that initial thought?
2: Well, I mean, after I finished we finished last year, our first festival, I was thinking, okay, what's next? Mm-hmm. And, this festival was extremely successful, but how can we even make it more successful?
1: And that's where you got started and started trying to answer those questions.
2: Yes.
1: So what did you decide on in terms of the perfect combination of ingredients that would be a delicious shawarma, but also help you execute this record?
2: So the Guinness World Record do require

0: require certain vegetables, not certain vegetables, but certain items and ingredients in the sandwich. So they like we have to have two minimum of two vegetables, like either hummus or garlic or all that stuff. So we're more of an event planner, not really involved in into shawarma making of things, and that's why we partner up with Shawarma Palace. They're great partners,
1: Did
0: and
1: they think you were
0: they
1: crazy to pitch this, or did they like it?
0: honestly they're just as crazy as me. Well, I just picked up the phone and I asked him, I'm like, guys, I have this idea. What do you think? He's like, it's crazy, but let's do it. Why not? And honestly, it was amazing because, as much as you think like this will set people back sometimes and not believe in it, it's actually did the opposite.
1: What was the checklist you had to follow?
0: So we had obviously to have the bread was a minimum required of 15 centimeter. And then we had to exceed over two. The minimum required was 1,878 sandwich, and we prepared for almost 2,500.
1: And how
0: So
1: long did it take?
0: it took almost an it took an hour. We've had a very good execution plan. Had our meeting before we start. Laid out the process, all that stuff, and they just executed like perfectly.
1: What was the plan that you were trying to execute, or is that top
0: So,
1: secret?
0: no, not really. It's very basic, but we tried to make it as teams. So some people lay down the bread, and then behind them, right behind them, another people doing the garlic. Right behind them, another team doing the pickles, and then another team right behind that doing the chicken. So it was like a train process.
1: Yeah, the perfect
0: Yeah,
1: assembly line. And
0: exactly.
1: that we're talking about close to 2,500, as you said. Once it's finished, what happened to all of the shawarma?
0: So we've partnered up with Shepherds of Good Hope, and we donated it. We donated all the sandwiches to them to feed people in need.
1: And so this is, we've done other records that are similar to this in the past. We did the Philly cheesesteak record most recently in Philly. I think they did it at the airport, if I remember correctly. This particular one, the shawarma record, there's a lot of stiff competition. Just a couple of weeks ago in May in Uzbekistan, a group did this, broke the record. There's some competition apparently in London, Ontario, as well. How are
0: Yes.
1: you feeling about your team's chances of actually locking up this record?
0: Honestly, it took us by surprise because we've initiated this record initially with the Guinness World Record, and it was supposed to be minimum requirement of 100 meter. And just 2 weeks before they reached out to us. They informed us that someone is attempting to break that record, which we initiated. So we weren't aware of it. We were planning for 110 meter. And when we found out, we had our meeting, and we're like, either go big or go home. It's a challenge for us, so we're gonna do it. We're gonna do it.
1: And so you did.
0: Yeah,
1: You did.
0: we
1: You
0: did.
1: achieved what you wanted to achieve. But do you think that other competitors might bump you out of the top spot?
0: I don't think for now, because that's why we pushed a little bit more than what they achieved. They've achieved 1,871 or 78, I believe. We are at 2,451.
1: So far
0: So
1: ahead.
0: we've, yeah, so we're far ahead from them. I again, like, if anything, we will always reclaim back.
1: You'll just do it again next year. You're already planning, or was
0: Always.
1: this one and done?
0: This is an Arrow thing, and it will always be an Arrow thing.
1: Why is this festival? The festival is relatively new, as you said. Why did you want to start it in the first place and center it around shawarma?
0: Arrow is the capital shawarma of Canada, so
1: I did
0: we
1: not
0: were
1: know this.
0: surprised. Yes, it is. So we have the most shawarma restaurants in one city, like in Canada or something like that. So we wanted to make a statement since we're the capital shawarma of Canada. We wanted to put Arrow on the world map, and that's where also the idea originated.
1: You obviously love shawarma, and everyone who comes to the festival does
0: Yes.
1: too. I very much enjoy one. But once you're embedded in a competition like this, I mean, do you need to take a break from them for a little bit, or could you just wrap one up right now and have one too?
0: I'll always have shawarma forever. It's never enough.
1: Good to
0: Yeah.
1: speak with you, Mo. Congratulations.
0: Same.
1: Thank you.
0: Thank you so much.
2: Mo Mosalem is the creator of the Ottawa Shawarma Festival, where yesterday the

0: This past weekend in Copenhagen, Denmark, 12 contestants took the stage in front of a panel of experts and a cheering crowd to determine the heir apparent. It was business in the front, party in the back, judgment all around at the Danish Mullet Championship. And this year's winner, Thomas Berg, really put on a show. His performance involved jumping on a trampoline, squirting mayonnaise on himself, and eating a hot dog. But ultimately, of course, this was supplementary to the main event, his mullet, which is great, but only extends to his shoulders. So it is technically a mullet, but it would fall very short next to Tammy Maness's mullet. In 2023, Ms. Maness of Knoxville, Tennessee, broke the Guinness World Record for longest competitive female mullet. She told guest host Katie Simpson how it began.
1: Well, the whole backstory is I had a rat tail starting in the late 80s, and I cut it off November of 89, immediately regretted it. Started growing this one on February 9th, 1990. Yes, it has an official birthday. And it's basically like any mullet, short on the side, short on top, and long in the back.
2: How long is it?
1: It is 68 inches long when it's wet and stretched out. It's longer than I am tall. Therefore, it stays in a braid most of the time.
2: I was going to say, what's it like having all that hair?
1: The braid keeps it tamed, so it doesn't go out and frolic very much.
2: I've never thought of a mullet as going out to frolic. That's pretty incredible. So what inspired you to do this?
1: Well, the song came out, Voices Carry by Till Tuesday. And I looked and went, oh, I want one of those. So I thought I'd trim up my hair myself, and it did not work out well. So I went to the barbershop, and I told the guy, I said, give me a crew cut and leave the little rat tail. So funny story is when I saw my mom for the first time, she said, if I'd had a load of dishes in my hand, I'd dropped every one of them. I said, yeah. So over the years, like I said, it went from, oh, he's got a rat tail, to, oh, you still got a rat tail, to, wow, you got a rat tail. And technically, it's now a mullet because it starts at the top. So I call it MRT, modified rat tail.
2: So when you have the mullet out frolicking, which I know you say is rare, how do people react to it?
1: Yes. Oh, my God, is that your hair? Yes. And when it's braided, the usual questions are, is that your real hair? Yes. How long is it? And then I tell them, how long does it take care? I said, I have a friend that rebraids it once a week. It takes her about an hour and 20 minutes total. It is a conversation piece. I mean, literally, people remember me for my hair and my car covered in duct tape.
2: You also have a car covered in duct tape?
1: Yes, it's a flame duck mobile. You can literally Google flame duck mobile, one word, and you'll see my vehicle.
2: This is absolutely fascinating. So you're a public health nurse. Does your hair get in the way as when you're at work?
1: No, it really doesn't because being an older person, I wear a little back support brace because I may bend over at any particular point and go, oh, crap. So it kind of tames my tail. And then normally if I'm not wearing that, when I sit down, I pull it to the front, put it across my leg. It's just actually my supervisor the other day said, it's so funny. I watch you. You sit down, you automatically put it in front of you. I said, yes, I do. Yeah. I know if somebody's right behind me. I mean, it's just, it's been so much a part of me for so long. I have very big tail awareness.
2: Do you think you'll ever cut it?
1: I have no plans whatsoever. As long as I can grow it, I'm keeping it. As it stays with me.
2: So we've had a debate on this program about what makes a mullet a mullet. How do you define a mullet?
1: Well, it's funny. You can actually go down the rabbit hole on Google and see that there are 19 different types of mullet. Who knew, right? Basically, a mullet is short on the side, short on top, long in the back. That's kind of the standard definition. So some of these Hollywood stars that have the hair over their ears, I'm like, well, you know, kind of technically that's more of a shag. But I'm old enough to know what a shag is, a pixie is, and what a mullet is. It's taken me this long to be cool again.
2: So how does it feel to get all of this tension for your hair?
1: Well, it's kind of funny. People have asked me that. I said, you know, for me, it's one of those things. I've had it for so long. I'm like, okay. I never really thought of it anymore, but other people seem to find it very impressive. It's a bit overwhelming. So it's different.

0: I still do my job. And it's a great conversation piece, though, to be honest with you, with patients, especially like with blood draws. It gives them something to talk about, you know, if they're nervous about blood draws. In my other jobs I've had, people remember me, so, you know, they know who I am. And I've had comments, good and bad, which I ignore the bad, that I actually had a lady that mentioned, she goes, she was my son's nurse, and she's very kind and caring. And I said, that just negated all the other stuff. It was great.
1: Tammy, I like that you use your mullet for good. Thank you so much for your time today.
0: I use my mullet for good. And I joked with one guy. I said, I could literally choke you with it if you make me mad. They'll be looking for a piece of rope. So don't push it.
2: 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And now the song that inspired her record-breaking mullet.

0: till Tuesday with Voices Carry, and that will carry us right to the end of As It Happens for this Monday, June 8th.
1: As It Happens.
0: Segways.
1: We'll be back again for you tomorrow. I'm Neil Kirksall. Enjoy your evening.
0: And I'm Chris Howden. Good night.

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3: The wealth of the world's billionaires has now hit $20.1 trillion. The troubling realities of extreme wealth disparity affecting society today in Part 3 of The Billionaire Age, coming up on Ideas.
4: From CBC News, The World This Hour, I'm Stephanie Skanderas. Canada has a new Governor General. Louise Arbour was officially sworn in as King Charles' new representative in the country, replacing Mary Simon. Tom Perry reports.
5: In the soaring Senate chamber just off Parliament Hill, Louise Arbour swore the oaths of her new office.
6: Do you, Louise Arbour, solemnly affirm that you will be faithful and bear true allegiance to His Majesty King Charles III?
7: I do.
5: And with that, after an address by the Prime Minister, Arbour delivered her first speech to Canadians as their new vice regal.
7: The world is watching us, not to copy everything we do, but to draw inspiration from a country striving to embrace the future with greater security, prosperity, and dignity for all. Thank you. Merci. Miigwech.
5: Arbour, a former Supreme Court Justice, UN Human Rights Commissioner, and war crimes prosecutor, now embracing her new role as Canada's 31st Governor General. Tom Perry, CBC News, Ottawa.
4: The need for unity is the main message from

0: Canada's new Governor General. And that message was echoed today by Conservative leader Pierre Poilievre in his hometown of Calgary. He's calling on Alberta to lock arms with other provinces and push for policy changes from Ottawa. Poilievre says Alberta's discontent with the federal government aligns with other provinces, and Canadians should pay attention instead of demonizing those with separatist sentiments.
1: They're looking for Ottawa to get out of their way and off their backs for the province to finally have respect within Confederation. Locking arms with other provinces is a practical, realistic path to a stronger Alberta within a united Canada.
0: In the fall, Albertans will vote on whether they want the province to hold a binding referendum on separating from Canada. Poilievre has vowed to do everything in his power to prevent that from happening. The Carney government is pledging new help to Canada's airlines and their workers. The sector has been hit hard by rising fuel costs because of the Iran war. Finance Minister François-Philippe Champagne says the new program is offering Canadian airlines up to $150 million in loans.
2: The volatility in jet fuel that we have seen is unprecedented, and we wanted to make sure the airlines could be resilient at a time where we're coming to summer travel and make sure they can still serve our communities.
0: Carriers who take part in the program must agree to maintain their Canadian operations and restrict executive compensation. Officials in western Manitoba's Swan Valley are asking the province to send helicopters to rescue people stranded by flash flooding. A state of emergency was declared after an overnight storm knocked out power and flooded roads and highways. Fire crews have been busy helping stranded people escape by boat. The reeve of Swan Valley West, Bill Gade, says some are sitting on their roofs waiting for help.
3: We are no longer able to get anyone that has a medical emergency here. We can't get into right now without a helicopter. And we certainly can't get to some of these people stranded in their houses without helicopters.
0: Gade says there's also been a gas leak in the neighboring community of Minutonis, but there's no way in or out because all area roads are underwater and some bridges washed away. There's a boil water advisory in effect. A search for earthquake survivors continues in the Philippines. The destruction caused by the tremors killed at least 32 people and injured dozens of others. Rescuers work into the night in search of survivors at a collapsed building. The 7.8 magnitude quake struck off the coast of Mindanao Island in the southern Philippines. It sparked tsunami warnings across the region and has led to dozens of aftershocks. Officials also say at least 10 people have been reported missing. And that is the World This Hour. For CBC News, I'm Stephanie Skanderas.
4: Hey there, I'm CBC meteorologist Ryan Snodden with your latest forecast for mainland Nova Scotia. For tonight, a few clouds with winds becoming light, lows of 6 to 10 in the west and 2 to 5 in the east, except dropping to zero in low-lying areas with a risk of some patchy frost. For Tuesday, it's a mix of sun and cloud in the morning, becoming mostly sunny as we work our way into the afternoon. Winds from the west to southwest 10 to 20, highs ranging between 23 and 27, but of course cooler in those onshore winds.
5: Welcome to Ideas. I'm Nala Ayed.
6: Elon Musk's wealth is currently around $825 billion U.S. dollars, more than double what it was a year earlier. Only 22 countries currently boast economies larger than Musk's net worth. But he's catching up. Because when his SpaceX company's stock goes public on June 12, 2026, Musk is expected to become the world's first trillionaire.
7: There is no reason in the world to let somebody become worth $1 trillion, right? Like, this is crazy.
5: Seattle-based entrepreneur and venture capitalist Nick Hanauer.
7: And that's not because that person has created $1 trillion worth of value in the world. They're just in a position to take advantage of some market structures that will propel their wealth to that level. The problem is that it's a flywheel runaway effect, right? It's much easier to make the second billion than the first billion. If you have 2 billion, getting to 4 is very easy. And if you have 40, getting to 80 is quite easy. And if you have 100, then, and that's just not good for anybody.
5: A reminder, never before has so much wealth been concentrated in the hands of

0: so few. Since 2020, billionaire wealth has increased by more than 80%, leaving today's 3,428 billionaires with a combined wealth of over 20 trillion U.S. dollars. That's 4 trillion more than the preceding year. Their combined wealth surpasses the GDP of every country except the United States. Canada, with its relatively small population, is home to 82 billionaires, ranking 7th in the world.
1: I think we see in Canada today an enormous disconnect of the political and economic elite from the rest of society.
0: Canadian economist Lars Osberg.
1: I think that there is no real appreciation of the insecurity and the disappointed aspirations of many middle-class families and individuals and young people.
0: Today, part three of Ideas producer Mary Link's series, The Billionaire Age, which explores the impact of today's unprecedented levels of wealth concentration around the world.
2: These unprecedented levels have given rise to a new class, a global wealth aristocracy. And like the aristocracy of old, the money is being kept in the family to fortify itself against the rest of society. You've said you're worried we could end up with two classes.
3: Yeah, I'm worried that all economic systems could revert back to a two-class society.
2: Tim Wu teaches law at Columbia University and is a contributing opinion writer for the New York Times. The two-class society Wu fears we may be reverting to has roots going back about 1,000 years, back to the medieval feudal system.
3: So a feature of feudal societies was that there was a wealthy landowning class that held ownership over, you know, all of the, nearly all of the relevant resources of that, usually land, and then, you know, a laboring class, and that's it. And I think it's always possible that a smaller group will regain control over all the assets that are necessary to make money, the productive assets. So you have one group that has all of those productive assets, then everybody else at some level or another is dependent and more like a laborer. The proletariat doesn't really have any control over their own economic destiny. And I'm worried that we're increasingly returning to that kind of society as opposed to one that is more distributed. I'll just put it that way.
2: How under threat is the middle class right now in the Western world?
3: I feel that is the most endangered class. I mean, I would be terrified to be in my 20s or 30s right now and facing the kind of prospects, you know, becoming your own autonomous source of wealth seems very challenging right now, unless you, you know, happen to buy the right meme coin at the right time. It sort of says something to me now that many of the young people I know, they're throwing their savings into like the craziest kind of meme-iest investments, like random stocks or types of cryptocurrency, because I think they've just lost faith in the economy and they see it more as a, like a casino where you, you know, put your money on the right roulette number and then you hope you turn out, and that's your only path to wealth in a way they really believe in. So yes, I'd be terrified to be that age.
4: It's almost impossible to imagine how much $1 trillion, well, even $1 billion is basically an inconceivable sum for most of us. You cannot imagine what that involves, what it buys, what it looks like. It's insane.
2: American economist and Nobel laureate Paul Krugman.
4: I think the way to just to think that everything, things that are a lifetime achievement for most people, buying a nice house, paying for a college education, are literally like a dime that for a billionaire, it's like you've dropped a dime and you think, and it's not even worth looking for because it's such a tiny sum. So it's just living in a completely different universe materially and financially.
2: Yeah, a study just came out by the Lidwick Institute for Shared Economic Prosperity, and they did a study and concluded that, quote, for the

0: Bottom 60% of U.S. households, minimum quality of life is out of reach. So they define that. Forget the daily necessities like food and shelter. What they mean by that is unable to pay for things like technological tools necessary for work, higher education, health, and childcare costs. Is that shocking to you, or are you surprised to hear that?
1: No, I'm not surprised to find that a reasonable definition of what a decent life looks like in the modern world is out of reach for half or more of the population. Because if we were looking at living standards as they were, you know, a couple of generations ago, most people have enough to be what we considered middle class then. But class and adequacy is a social construct. It really means participation. I mean, there's a level of, do you have enough to eat? And we have people in advanced Western economies that don't even have that. But there's also a question of having enough to be a part of the society, which is a higher level and is somewhat of a moving target. If you go back, Adam Smith, people think of Adam Smith as a, you know, as the avatar of free markets and whatever the gods of the market say is right. The invisible hand is also the hand of God. But in fact, he was very much aware of that, very much aware of the fact that what really defines poverty is lack of social inclusion. And there's a quite amazing passage in The Wealth of Nations where he says, what does it take to be respectable in England right now? In 1776, when he published the book, and he said, you have to be able to afford one good linen shirt. Because if you couldn't put on a good linen shirt when you were out in public, you were just not really a member of society. And the point was, of course, lots of people didn't have that. Now, well, you need to be able to be online. You need to be able to send your kids to a decent school. You need a car. Most of America, you cannot manage without a car. So there's a lot of things that you need. And yes, that's a target that rises over time, but it should. And so we are definitely in a society where a lot of people are just kind of excluded in a fundamental way.
0: And so here we are today, us versus them, them being the expanding global wealth aristocracy.
2: When we talk about the development of a global aristocracy, the point is asking ourselves whether there is a relatively small group of people around the world who have shared experiences, they went to the same school, they have the same interest, and they tend to meet each other in the same places, they do things together, to some degree they have connections one to the other.
0: Guido Alfani is professor of economic history at Bocconi University in Milan, Italy.
2: Why does this matter? Because if they really become an aristocracy, then they will start to actively act against something which we value, which is upward mobility from those who begin at a lower level, right? So that's because by definition, an aristocracy has to try to close itself to the outside, because as an aristocracy is defined on the fact of having some sort of privilege, you can't share a privilege too widely, otherwise it's not a privilege at all. Connected to this, we have that very often the members of this growing, developing global aristocracy were born into their high wealth conditions. If we look at billionaires, and if we look at billionaires across the West, about one third of them was already born into extreme wealth. If we look about the others, many among them were born into maybe at least upper middle strata, but at least one third, they became billionaires because they had inherited billions. And the share over total wealth of inherited wealth has been growing dramatically from the 1970s on.
0: It's quite something to think about that so many billionaires simply inherited their billions. They're not self-made, they didn't create jobs, they didn't improve the economy, except for themselves. They were just born into astounding levels of wealth and consequently power.
2: So one reason why the increase in the prevalence of inherited wealth today might be a problem is that we,

0: then the same level of inequality will be perceived in a more acute way, leading to a higher degree of potential social problems, which go from widespread social unease at this condition to political instability, to unrest, with always the risk of political instability becoming something worse. Even, you know, acts of violence against the rich could become more frequent.
1: The philosopher D.H. Haslett has observed that we have abolished the inheritance of political power, well, in the States and Canada and various places. We've abolished the inheritance of political power. Why then should we not abolish the inheritance of economic power as well? What do you think?
2: Yeah, you know, the inheritance tax, that's actually a U.S. invention. We developed it in the early 20th century. It's never complete, but it used to be a quite substantial levy on inherited wealth.
1: Paul Krugman.
2: It's kind of interesting. If you go back to early 20th century politicians, they would say quite frankly that it was not just about raising money, that it was also about preventing preventing oligarchy, about preventing a permanent plutocratic class. And their arguments are as valid now as ever. All right, there becomes a little bit of a question of personal liberty. If you think about an inheritance from the point of view of the inheritor, why should somebody be rich just because their father was rich? There's no justice there. If you think about it from the point of view of the father, well, or the mother, but it's still mostly fathers, should you have the ability to do something for your children? And within limits, okay, we don't want to completely eliminate human feeling and so on, but very large estates should face very high tax rates. That's just really clear from any reasonable point of view. And by the way, if you say, well, we've eliminated the inheritance of political power, do you want to say that to George W. Bush? Do you want to say that to RFK Jr., who's now our Secretary of Health and Human Services? And a lot of that is through money, although some of it is also through kind of just the fact that the aristocratic instinct apparently is rather deeply embedded in people. But a large part of the reason not to tax large inheritances is not just because of the monetary side, but also because of the political side.
1: And what may surprise you is that Canada has more billionaires than countries such as the UK, France, Japan, or Australia. How come we have so many billionaires, small little country Canada?
3: Well, we don't tax them much, for one thing.
1: Dalhousie University professor and economist Lars Osberg.
3: And we protect them through government policy, and we don't have an inheritance tax, and we leave them lots of tax planning options for minimizing their tax burden at the top, yeah.
1: Federal inheritance and estate taxes in Canada were abolished in 1972. I said earlier that there were 82 billionaires in Canada. That figure comes from the Forbes magazine's annual billionaire list. But Lars Osberg says that number is somewhat deceiving, as it doesn't include everyone, namely several wealthy families in this country who hold joint trusts that are worth billions.
3: In the Forbes list, I think, doesn't include the Desmarais family, and it doesn't include the Rogers and Shaw families. I think because those families hold their assets through family trusts rather than as individuals. At least I couldn't find those guys in there.
1: I double-checked. They're not on the list. So, for instance, Sudbury-born Paul Desmarais Sr. built a $5 billion fortune in finance. He died in 2013. Leaving an inheritance to his four children. Their family trust is now estimated to be worth $12.7 billion.
4: Inheriting money is a very tricky thing, morally and emotionally. I always felt weird about it.
1: Heiress Abigail Disney says she inherited about $120 million. Her grandfather, Roy, co-founded the Disney Company with his brother, Walt Disney. But Abigail Disney has done something

0: unusual with her inheritance. She's given away 75% of it.
1: I always questioned why it was just understood that I got to have what I wanted when I wanted it all the time, and that we were so clearly living so much better than others. And so it was just from my girlhood, I just was uncomfortable. And then when I moved to New York and saw people sleeping on the sidewalk, which is kind of a new thing for me to see, I thought, like, this can't be. It just felt uncomfortable to me. And I don't understand people for whom that's not uncomfortable. I think that the rise in private spaces and private elevators and private doors and private entrances and all these kinds of things are partly to spare rich people that discomfort. Because when confronted with the difference, like so nakedly as walking by a person sleeping on the sidewalk, it's pretty hard not to feel uncomfortable. And so the problem with the global aristocracy is they're constructing a world in which they're never confronted with that. It's a troubling character development. And I, as someone who inherited money, my mother from a very early age would say to us, you know, people will want to hurt you. People will want to trick you. You can't trust people. And she was protecting me, and I understand it. But it was a horribly toxic thing to say, because when you tell your kids that, you're telling them two things. One is people are not you. In other words, people are not as human as you, and that you're going to be isolated, and that's the right and appropriate thing for you, to be isolated. And what I found when I moved into my 30s and started opening myself up to different kinds of work and different kinds of people was that I'm no better than anyone else. And that's the good news. Like, my mother was worried that I would get the news that I was no better than anyone else, and I'd feel sad about that. But I'm telling you, that was good news. And it made me feel like, oh, there's this party everybody's having that I wasn't invited to, but I can earn it.
0: So one-third of all billionaires inherited their billions. Another third made their billions in finance.
1: Yeah, the financial sector has really, really quietly enriched itself while everybody was looking at the tech folks. And the financial sector, the people who drive the really obscene amounts of money in that zone, are not creating anything of value. If anything, they leech money off of transactions. So as things move through the financial system, it's like, I think of it as every time there's a transaction, it's like there's a collision and a little money falls out of everybody's pockets, and the finance guys are there to scoop it up. And over a lifetime of that, you put together, you can amass quite an enormous fortune. So I think they've only made the finance business more of a burden on the economy. They make transactions more expensive than they used to be, and they're hindering and slowing financial growth, all while squeezing money out of a system that has stopped producing value.
2: Today, financial assets are the most important component of the wealth of the very richest, say the top 0.01%.
0: Guido Alfani.
2: Enrichment through finance is much more frequent compared to any previous point in human history. Interestingly, at least in the context of Western history, which is the context I know better, making money out of money has always been seen with suspicion. The financier in ancient Rome was seen with suspicion. We know that some senators were in practice lending money, but they always had to use intermediaries to at least save the appearances. And then, of course, the medieval theologians like Thomas Aquinas, he was saying that money shouldn't be generated by money. And for the medieval theologians, the problem is that if you were asking interest on loans, you were basically making people pay for time. But time is owned only by God. So it's like stealing from God, right? Asking loans. Of course, this position becomes practically untenable, so the church has to find ways which make financial activities acceptable, you know, within certain boundaries, but we continue to see finance with some suspicion. When does this suspicion arise more clearly? Well, whenever there is an economic crisis. In particular, financial crisis, the Occupy Wall Street movement, which develops after the beginning of the Great Recession.

0: session in 2007, 2008 is the most recent example. And in that context, there was also, again, interestingly, a condemnation of greed, right? Because today, those who, like former chairman of the US Federal Reserve, Alan Greenspan, said the crisis for Greenspan had also been caused by excessive greed among those involved in finance.
1: What I found really interesting when I was doing all this research was that when I think of big billionaires, I think I'm not alone when I think, oh, those are the techs. They're all the tech people. But the majority of billionaires are the finance people.
2: Yeah.
1: What does that say to us?
2: It says that we've allowed our economy to be financialized in a way that makes no sense.
1: Entrepreneur and civic activist Nick Hanauer.
2: The richest people in the world do nothing more than rub money together to make more money. They don't make anything. They don't produce anything. They have a different story, of course, but you know, what is a hedge fund other than just a way for rich people to get richer? I mean, believe me, I have lots of investments in hedge funds. You know, like I play that game too, but this is why, Mary, it's so important to not believe that prosperity is GDP or money and to believe it's solutions to human problems, because that forces you to confront the fact that you're not really solving anybody's problem. And, you know, there's a reason why these business models are so powerful, is that there is only one commodity on planet Earth for which there is infinite demand, and that is more wealth. Right? Everything else, yachts, pick it. You can have too many, right? But you can never have enough wealth. Ever. And that's what propels those business models and that dynamic, right? Infinite demand.
1: Infinite demand. So what can be done about that, the idea of the, you know, people rubbing money together and making more money, but not jobs, not helping the economy? How does one counter that then, that kind of wealth?
2: I don't know. I don't know. I can tell you what has happened in history. Is revolution and the whole thing gets burned down and we start over again.
1: We might be heading there.
2: Yes, exactly.
3: This is Ideas. I'm Nahla Ayed. We return now to part three of producer Mary Link's series, The Billionaire Age, and its consequences for our lives today. Among them, soaring wealth inequality and the return to a two-class system.
1: And you can also add societal unrest, the destruction of democracies, and environmental devastation. But the reaction from the top 1%, for the most part, indifference.
2: Look, the neoliberal version of capitalism confers an advantage onto people who don't care about other people.
1: In 1995, Nick Hanauer was the first non-family investor in Jeff Bezos' then-fledgling online bookstore, Amazon. Today, it's worth nearly $3 trillion. Hanauer left the Amazon board in 2000 and is a vocal critic of concentrated wealth. Jeff Bezos today is the fourth richest person on the planet, just after Google co-founders Larry Page and Sergey Brin, and the top dog, Elon Musk.
2: I think if you look at the people, particularly in the technology industry, who lead these large companies, there is one thing that makes them all similar, and that is that they don't have a lot of empathy. These are not people who care about other people. Just like Elon Musk, Jeff is just being himself, which is a person who thinks that whatever's good for Jeff is good for the world.
1: Have you seen a transformation in him? Because
2: No.
1: you knew him, right? You know him.
2: Yes, he's always been the same.
1: Right.
2: He never cared about other people. And his politics have always been libertarian. You know, that's just the way these guys think. That's just how they are.
1: So you didn't get invited to the wedding, you're telling me?
2: Oh my God, no. It's just like so grotesque. No, I mean, but you know, I mean, the thing is that these guys are all tone deaf, right? They only read their own press and, you know, like, and besides, just don't care. Don't care.
1: You talked about for the people like Mark Zuckerberg or Jeff Bezos, or that they, you know, you play nice but get shamed anyhow, and now that they, they're starting to think that

0: if you're big and evil anyhow, we may as well ditch the noblesse oblige and just embrace being big and evil. Do you think they're embracing now just being big and evil and feel so removed and so powerful that they don't care what other people think about them?
1: I think it's a new trend. I think over the last 5 years or so.
0: Tim Wu's latest book is called The Age of Extraction: How Tech Platforms Conquer the Economy and Threaten Our Future Prosperity.
1: I think over the last 5 years or so, many of the big tech multimillionaires have basically said themselves, no more Mr. Nice Guy. You know, we tried being nice, we tried being woke, but people hated us anyways. So a guy like Mark Zuckerberg or maybe Sergey Brin, Larry Page at Google, they're just like, forget it. And they also have the example in front of their faces of Elon Musk, who has, you know, behaved reprehensibly and managed to make more money anyways. And they're like, well, why are we playing the suckers here? Elon, you know, has been this sort of negative example that makes everybody else feel like, oh, forget it. I'm through with this. Peter Thiel also, I would suggest, was a leader in this more Ayn Randian kind of me first ideology among tech billionaires.
0: When it comes to politics, billionaires have been spending heavily on favored candidates, candidates who don't object to their soaring wealth and the consequences, including a deteriorating middle class. Elon Musk's campaign donation was a significant factor in helping Trump win the 2024 election. It rang in at an astonishing $288 million U.S. dollars. Nick Hanauer.
2: And when you combine those enormous concentrations of wealth with a political system in the United States that treats a dollar as a vote, which is what the Supreme Court effectively has ruled, that's the catastrophe. Because when you can convert wealth into political power, that's where society's really, really come off the rails. You know, 40 years ago, you couldn't invest $250 million in a presidential campaign. There were limits. I can't remember what it was. It was $25,000, something like that.
0: And we have limits in Canada, but at the same time, there's other ways of influence if you're a very wealthy person.
2: If there's anything that 10,000 years of human history has showed, it is that enormous amounts of concentrated power and wealth are bad. They just are. There's no social utility in that at all.
0: In 2014, Tim Wu, a Columbia law professor and an expert in antitrust policy, decided to enter politics. You ran for Democratic nomination for New York's lieutenant governor, and you also had the New York Times endorsement, which is pretty impressive. But in the end, it went to Kathy Hochul, who, according to the New York Times again, had a, quote, record-setting $21.6 million in donations flowed from the who's who of New York's special interests, which included Manhattan's mega-rich real estate developers. But when you ran, and you were sort of as a regular person, so to speak, I think you might have sort of considered yourself, but you had, according to BuzzFeed, now whether or not this is true, you accepted monies from some tech giants. They said you accepted money from Netflix, Reed Hastings, and you've been critical of Netflix, of course, in terms of monopolies. In an ideal world, would you have liked to have run without the need for money from large donors?
1: Oh, absolutely. And in fact, I think it's moving in a direction where the only people willing to run are independently wealthy because it's such a pain asking for money. Yeah, I remember in that campaign, we were outspent, I think, 60-1. And anyone who I knew at all, I asked for money because we needed to have some chance of winning. We were an outsider campaign. We kind of were like an early version of Bernie Sanders. But yes, I think, in fact, I believe in a society where relatively normal people run for government. I don't know, maybe you're a union organized, maybe you're a school, whatever, you decided you want to do your part and be part of this thing. And ideally, it would be based on the idea that you give a good speech and are able to convince people that you're going to do what's in their interest. But it's not like that at all. As soon as I think about running for office now, immediately the only first thought I have is money. And there's a reason in the United States the press doesn't take anyone seriously, doesn't even report on them unless they happen to be an independently wealthy billionaire running for office. But as soon as you are, you're good to go. So it's so past being corrupted, it's

0: Corrupt isn't even a good enough word. It's all it is. It's only really, it seems, getting started about having some kind of money. And I despise it. And it actually, frankly, keeps me out of politics because I don't want to call people and beg for money.
1: So did you get money from Reed Hastings?
0: Yeah, oh yeah. I asked him, can you help me out, Reed? And he said, yeah.
1: And did you feel that that would somehow compromise you or make you beholden? I know that would not be what you would want to do, but how do you accept money like that and not be beholden to
0: Oh,
1: someone?
0: I completely hated the fact. Diller was another
1: Barry Diller.
0: Barry Diller, right? Who's the head of former media guy, billionaire. I asked him for money, and I remember once I was like talking with some people, and all of a sudden the phone rang, and it's him. And I'm like, oh, I got to answer this phone, and I was like, this is just how it goes. I felt like I learned the straightforward way. The way that money corrupts you directly by starting to think that some people are more important than others. And when you run for office in the United States, rich people are more important than poor people immediately. Like whatever you people say, right away, the equation is all pressured to make you feel that, you have to. And then if they want you to do something, there's a strong sense that maybe you better do it or not get the money again. I didn't like it at all. I felt exactly what. Everybody writes about, beholden. Now, I would say they're not the only people who are pushing me around. The unions were pretty tough. So were some of the interest groups. But yes, there's no question that I personally felt the pressure of money when I ran for office. I think that anyone who says they're entirely uninfluenced by donors is lying.
1: In the end, Tim Wu says he raised only about a couple hundred thousand dollars for his campaign, far less than the historic $21.6 million that his opponent, Kathy Hochul, raised, who had many more billionaires on her side and went on to win the general election. Economist Nitin Bharti has studied the rise of the billionaire class in India. Their nickname is the Billionaire Raj, as their wealth now far surpasses the British Raj, the colonial elites who once ruled over the country. Are you seeing the billionaire class, the billionaire Raj? Are they exerting a lot of power politically?
2: When we look at the member of parliament, and I'm talking about the elected member of parliaments in national elections. So in 2000, average politician had 150 times more wealth than an average Indian. That has increased to 350 times. 350 times the average wealth of an Indian. Huge jump. 90% of these politicians, based on their wealth, they fall in the top 1% of the population, right? So you can think that if in Indian politics, if these people are coming into politics, what kind of life experiences they have and based on which they are going to make laws and all the policy making, and that is going to impact the policy making in India.
1: That fact explains in part why, despite having one of the fastest growing major economies in the world, India's wealth inequality is also soaring. Globally, 74 billionaires are reported to hold executive or legislative political offices. Oxfam International says billionaires are 4,000 times more likely to hold political office than ordinary people.
3: And in the context of the West, until relatively recently, I don't think that a super billionaire could have been elected prime minister or president in any Western country in the 1960s, for example. Then something happens after that.
1: Economic historian Guido Alfone.
3: And the first moment when we have a sign that the voters are more accepting of the super rich acquiring a very direct role into politics is when in 1994 in Italy, Silvio Berlusconi runs for elections, wins the elections and becomes prime minister for the first time. And by the way, Berlusconi apparently had been inspired by Ross Perot in the election campaign in the United States 2 years before. Perot didn't win the elections, but he got a totally unexpected result, right? So possibly Berlusconi observed this and he realized that in the context of Italy in 1994, the new political offer could be delivered by a super billionaire, right? And Berlusconi in that period was extremely wealthy shortly after he ran.

0: ranked 20th in the Forbes list of the richest people in the world. Really one of the richest people on the planet. And additionally, he also had his wealth invested to a substantial degree in exactly the kind of things which allowed him to expand his political influence. He was controlling a very large part of the Italian televisions in that moment. He controlled also many among the traditional media. He owned newspapers, and all this was kind of helping him.
1: And that's another reality of the billionaire age. Billionaires increasing control of the media and social platforms. Zuckerberg, Bezos, Murdoch, it goes on. And they are not followers of democratic ideals. More recently, close associates of Trump and tech billionaires, David and Larry Ellison, bought CBS News and are in the process of acquiring CNN. Tim Wu says even Elon Musk's campaign contribution of nearly $300 million is not the full picture of his political influence on the 2024 U.S. election.
2: I think Elon Musk, when he bought Twitter, effectively made a $45 billion campaign donation, the largest donation in human history, turned an entire sort of dominant social media among voting and informationally sensitive people entirely into the service of the Trump campaign. And I don't think Donald Trump would have won without that. I think that's straightforward.
1: In the meantime, some billionaires have greater ambitions than just buying elections. Belgian-Dutch philosopher and economist Ingrid Robbins.
3: Now, of course, the most recent group of libertarian ideas stemming from mainly the tech billionaires from Silicon Valley is to, you could say, almost dismantle democracies. They basically think that democracies are a problem for them. So they are increasingly making a direct attack on democracies. And they're playing with ideas such as to have city-states that are basically run like enterprises, where you no longer have rights as a citizen, but where you have rights that stem from your purchasing power. So I think we have to realize that we are really in a very particular point in history, which may go into different directions. I think we are really in a crisis of systems. And that is why it is also so important to really look at the interplay between our political system and democracy and the influence of the billionaires.
1: Billionaires influencing political systems is one thing, but what might be even more troubling is their increasing control over the global technologies and their stake in the looming AI revolution. You've talked about the possibility of a technological armored wall that will separate the have and the have-nots. Again, another dystopian, scary thing, but I can also see it. So can you explain what this technological armored wall would be like, separating the haves and the have-nots? Tim Wu.
2: Yeah. So I should say that I feel that with the technologies of our time, it could go in more than one direction. I certainly don't think it's inherently evil or anti-egalitarian. I think historically there have been technologies, the plow is a good example, that have made a lot of people wealthier. But there's also been technologies like the cotton gin, which fortified the economics of Southern slavery in the United States, which have clearly made things worse. The challenge in our time is that technologies like artificial intelligence and the platforms are very carefully designed to extract as much wealth as possible from all other parts of the economy. And my concern, you can see that if you're, let's say, a seller on Amazon. So the people who are sellers on Amazon have really seen their fortunes change. Amazon used to be a good and easy place to make a lot of money. It's gotten harder and harder as Amazon has fine-tuned its extraction so that people can barely make money. They're still there, but they can't make a lot of money. And what I'm concerned about is the building of a technological economy where, as I said, the platforms extract all the money from everybody else, including the newspapers, including small business, including small sellers, including workers. And it's all sort of finely calibrated so that people aren't starving or unable to do anything, but that no one's able to get rich except for the platforms themselves.
1: And the billionaires who own these platforms.

0: And if I haven't painted a dire enough picture yet of the impact of the billionaire age, let me try to give it another shot. How about this? The destruction of Earth itself.
1: The richest pollute more than the rest of the population. Why is that? Well, when you are wealthy, you are going to consume a lot of things. And this consumption is associated with some pollution.
0: Luca Chancel is a co-director and senior economist at the World Inequality Lab at the Paris School of Economics.
1: But when you're wealthy, you are also going to have relatively more power over the firms that you may own. And so these firms pollute. So we all contribute to global pollution, but not in the same way. And what studies have shown is that there's a relatively strong social gradient. By this, I mean that the richer you are, the more likely it is that you're going to pollute, to contribute to pollution more than other groups.
0: And the very rich can better protect themselves from climate catastrophes.
1: In the sense that we're also all affected by these pollutions, but not in the same way. Some are much more exposed to the effects of climate change. Think, for instance, of different locations in a country. Some might be more arid, others will be more temperate. And so what we know is that when there's a drought, when there's a heat wave, well, those places, those locations that are more arid will be more at risk. They will be hit harder by the heat wave than places that are more temperate. Well, in many developing countries, it happens that low-income groups are more concentrated in those places that are more arid. And so they are more exposed than wealthier population that do not live in these places. Another example, in the U.S., for instance, in Louisiana, when Cyclone Katrina hit about 20 years ago, the city, not all households were exposed in the same way to the risk of floods. There were some rich neighborhoods on the hills of New Orleans that were not exposed to the risk of floods. But low-income neighborhoods were particularly exposed. And in fact, some of them were so exposed that they even have not been rebuilt after 20 years. An entire neighborhood. So that's exposure. But then there's another dimension, which is vulnerability. Here there's a systematic relationship between your level of wealth and how vulnerable you are to these climate-related shocks.
0: So is a large part of climate denial, do you think, it's because the wealthiest, the top 1%, 10%, are not affected by it as much as the rest of us?
1: Oh, definitely. 100%. You know, when you benefit from a situation, you just enjoy the status quo. You don't necessarily want to change it. And they don't perceive the risk in the same way as the rest of the population. And the extreme case of that might be things like the silo condo or survival condo project in the Kansas desert. It's a former nuclear silo that was transformed into luxury lofts. And you can buy these lofts in case of collapse or in case of huge climate-related disaster.
0: Or general unrest, pandemics, war, even nuclear war. Billionaire bunkers are becoming very popular. The one in Kansas is called Survival Condo. It has 15 underground levels, housing 12 condos, where one can survive for more than 5 years. And they've sold out. But don't worry, the same company has a new bunker site scheduled for completion in 2026. It's called the Diefenbaker. It's a former Cold War below-ground bomb shelter in the small community of DeBert, Nova Scotia. 50 luxury condos with bonuses such as a medical center, workout facility, and military-grade protection. And there's already a private airstrip about half a mile away. Prices for each unit are being kept private from the public, but their top Kansas underground condo went for more than $4.5 million. And the Diefenbaker's motto? Where legacy meets luxury.
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1: So that's just an illustration of how when you're very, very wealthy, you might feel that you're shielded, that you're protected much more than the rest of the population.
2: Above the underground billionaire bunkers, the ultra-rich are also fortifying their mansions and personal safety. Mark Zuckerberg's annual security bill is reportedly more than $20 million, all out of sight from the rest of us by design. Philosopher Ingrid Robbins argues the invisibility of the ultra-rich can blind the average person to just how bad wealth inequality has become.
3: You were also saying that we see the poor, but we don't see the rich, and that's perhaps part of the problem, that we don't realize the wealth that is out there.
4: Yes. We're seeing poverty. We're seeing the people who are begging on the streets because that's often their only way of survival. But many of the richest are also, you could say, behind fences. They may also operate in their own circles. So I think the degree of wealth inequality is often surprising to people.
2: But lately, the ballooning, almost inconceivable wealth of billionaires is being noticed by the rest of society.
4: And I think it's a combination of both the fact that overall we've become so rich, especially in North America, especially in the USA, and at the same time inequality has increased. That is actually almost like a lethal cocktail that now leads to all these harms to society, including the one that really is now exploding in our face, which is that it's undermining democracy.
5: I don't think it's going to get better.
2: Nick Hanauer.
5: I think it's going to get worse. Until it doesn't. When it doesn't, man, it's going to be ugly. There will not be a hole you can dig deep enough to hide from what's coming.
6: Yes, I do believe the pitchforks are coming.
2: Heiress, philanthropist, and social activist Abigail Disney.
6: I definitely believe that. And I don't know how I'm going to do when it happens or whatever. But like Russia is a great example of a place where they've established a society where pitchforks are sort of assumed. And so they have little enclaves of incredibly wealthy people who have lots of security around them. And they move freely in those enclaves. And then the rest of everything is a hellscape. And I think that we're halfway, maybe three quarters or even 90% of the way to that kind of world where the rich people have separated from us. And they've just decided to make their own little worlds where they are and let everybody fight for everything else. I do think that that's was the secret, always the secret agenda behind the gun agenda, frankly, was promoting chaos and death in the common people so that they would be ready for the chaos and the death that was coming when they all lifted off from Earth. Naomi Klein wrote a really good piece and has been talking about what it is that binds the billionaires with the Christian nationalists, because it is a really odd pairing and they're just together in lockstep. And this is so smart because they don't believe in the future, any of them. White Christian nationalists believe firmly that the apocalypse is right around the corner, it's going to happen. What's the point in worrying about the global warming? What's the point in any of this? Let's let it all fall apart and that'll bring it on. And the billionaires also don't believe in a future. They think it's all falling apart and it looks like hellscape to them already. And they're preparing for a world in which they live completely separate lives. So they're all pro-apocalypse and anti-everyone. And I think that feels true to me.
2: French economist Gabrielle Zucman says the battle of the 21st century is oligarchy versus democracy.
7: Yeah, I mean, wealth of billionaires has grown from 2% of world GDP in 1987 to 14% of world GDP.

0: today. If this continues, it's going to be 25, 30, 40, 50%. It is such an overwhelming power that people just won't accept it.
1: But we can fix this now, before it gets to this stage, before the pitchforks. Do you think billionaires will soon or are too wealthy now to have their wealth curbed?
0: No. I'm really confident, deep down, and optimistic about the power of the forces of democracy to prevail. This has happened in the past, including in situations that seemed hopeless. You know, for instance, I don't know, in the U.S., before 1913, you had all these debates about creating an income tax, but people said, no, the Constitution prevents it. So it seemed hopeless, but they changed the Constitution. They created an income tax, which not only they created it, but they made extremely progressive with those rates of almost 100% for the top incomes. So, you know, look, change happens.
1: So as bleak as the scenario I've painted so far, there are solutions to our historic and dangerous levels of wealth concentration. And that doesn't necessarily mean completely tossing out our current economic system. It just means making it more equitable for everyone. But first, there has to be the will to change.
2: That was part three in a documentary series called The Billionaire Age by Ideas producer Mary Link. Part four will offer hope, as you'll hear concrete solutions to redress the extremes of the billionaire age. Technical production, Emily Chiarvesio and Pat Martin. Lisa Ayuso is the web producer of Ideas. Senior producer, Nicola Lukšić. Greg Kelly is the executive producer of Ideas. And I'm Nala Ayed.
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5: Abel Salaucha has spent his life feeling like he existed in two worlds. I mean, he was raised in a rural South African town, but also spent years studying classical music at an elite British music school. So Abel will be here with his cello to tell you how he uses that tension in his music.
2: From CBC News, The World This Hour, I'm Stephanie Skanderas. Louise Arbour is officially Canada's 31st Governor General. The former Supreme Court Justice was installed at the Senate chamber today. At 79 years old, Arbour is one of Canada's most accomplished jurists. She has held a number of highly influential roles both at home and abroad, including the UN High Commissioner for Human Rights. In her first address to the nation, Arbour emphasized the significance of national unity.
6: It is through our differences and our fundamental right to express them that we will nourish critical thinking, creativity, and innovation. It is through our differences that we will build a common future.
2: Arbour is replacing Mary Simon, who was Canada's first Indigenous Governor General. Officials in western Manitoba's Swan Valley are asking the province to send helicopters to rescue people stranded by flash flooding. A state of emergency was declared after an overnight storm knocked out power and flooded roads and highways. Michelle McDougall has more on the conditions.
7: I'm here on Highway 10, almost at Minutonis, the hardest hit community. The wind is very strong, at times creating white caps on land that was dry just days ago. I spoke with a farmer who said he just started seeding and now his fields are underwater.
8: We're seeing lots of water and lots of erosion on the properties, on the fields, and yeah, it's really bad out here at the moment.
7: On the highway, water is still running. In some areas, there's no line between the ditches and the road. There are areas where the water is receding, but that's leaving behind clumps of dried mud, branches, and grass. At this point, the roads into